0: Do you know, but like, he's got an advantage when it comes to
1: sleep. Yeah, but the lads in the green jackets are, you nearly look at them like celebrities. Everyone goes, there's a member. Yep. He's a member. What? And no one, you might not have a clue who he is, but you're like, he's a member.
2: And I didn't mean generally about just Augusta. Like, when, because, so you're back to the Enoch, it's happening really fast for you. Is there some point where you're like, okay, this is all normal now, as opposed to, because it's not normal. Like,
1: yeah, no, it's not. No, I don't really think it doesn't ever be. I always feel a little bit, I always laugh. The first time I ever fly, like, and I don't always like fly business class, but sometimes if I'm on a trip and someone else is paying for it,
2: yeah, happy days, you gotta do it. Yeah.
1: Well, I'll never forget the first time I went business class, and I was sitting there and there was a guy sitting beside, and I remember kind of looking at this kind of older man, and he had his like shirt on, and I was kind of looking at him going like, you know, as if like, you know, I shouldn't be here.
2: Yeah.
1: And I was
2: sitting,
1: I remember sitting there and I got a glass of champagne. I was like, oh, I love a glass of champagne. So I drank the glass of champagne. Then I said to the lady, I was like, yeah, I'll have another glass of champagne. She's like, okay. So I drank that fairly quick. And we were a bit delayed taking off. So I said to her, I was like, I'll have another one. So she literally dropped like a mouthful into it. And it was her way of saying, stop.
2: Yeah.
1: And I was like, so then the other lady across the way, I was like, so I got a full one again and I drank it. And I got kind of drunk on the plane. Like, I didn't get kind of drunk, I got drunk.
0: Business class, you have to, like.
1: It was my first time, yeah. So I was really like, you know, I'm going to like milk this, you know, I might be on again or whatever. So I was drinking away. And then I woke up hungover, and I remember having like a glass of wine with my dinner. I fell asleep after dinner again. And then they come down to give you a bit of a scone at the end. It was Flying Aer Lingus. And I made a bit of a mess. And then about an hour later, I wake up and I'm lying down. Lady wakes me up and she hands me like a wet towel. And I was like, and there was a couple of crumbs on the table, and I went, she once goes, through your face.
0: Oh no. At least you're down to earth. Well,
1: and I remember when she said it was for your face, for about a split second I was about to put it on my face. I was like,
0: with the crumbs on it? Yeah, yeah, yeah.
2: We have another one,
1: I remember,
2: sir.
1: Looking over your mind, and I was kind of going, yeah, yeah. I was like, well, I'm definitely not supposed to be here.
2: We have many towels if you want them. The next one is Shane Lowry at the Open. This is one of my all-time regrets, is that I actually missed this. But I did watch it at home with my family. My mum and dad, we were all on holidays in Wexford watching it. And it was just like the TV was on, the sun was blaring outside, and everybody was happy.
1: Yeah,
2: there's just a surge of happiness, particularly because I think the Sunday was so inevitable, because the Saturday was like literally the greatest individual Irish sports performance potentially of all time. It's right up there with Roy Keane in any of those matches that he ever played, the Holland game, the Portugal game, the game in Turin. It's right there with, like, you know, Henry in any match he's done, even with one of your later ones here. It's like he just destroyed the world.
1: Oh, like. And again, when you said it, you weren't there. I find you're better off. And I was told this at the first Open that I went to. They were like, hey, when it comes to Sunday, the back nine, go back to the NBC tent or whatever and watch it on. And even on the Sunday, I actually watched Shane's round from the media centre.
2: Right.
1: Because, like, again, Rory was after missing the cut. So he was gone. Mm. Tiger missed the cut. He was gone. Darren Clark was gone in a huff. Seen that on the 18th.
2: He doesn't huff.
1: Oh, when he... Did he triple bogey the last or something to miss the cut or something like that? And I remember going, like, and this was one of those, he's a member there and stuff, like, so it was like, oh, and he walked off. I felt so bad for him, but like he could have swung his club at somebody. Like, there was steam coming out of the ears when he walked off. And I, like, everybody tried to clap him, like, to give him the send off,
2: yeah,
1: you know,
2: because
1: he's a local and stuff. And he was just, didn't want to anyway. It was nearly, he stopped short. He was just going. But Shane, yeah, for me, it started with Shane, like, going into the tournament, like, all the talk was about Rory. You know, and then obviously, and Tiger had Tiger was back as well. But on the Saturday, they missed the cut, but on Friday, on the 10th, was when I had just, like, because I just plopped myself around the course, kind of watching bits and bobs here, there, and everywhere. And obviously, Shane had a bit of a crowd following him, so like, obviously, being in Ireland and everything, I walked up to the 10th, and he drained, like, I don't know, was it 50 footer or 40 footer, huge putt on the 10th. And I was with a friend of mine, and I remember just kind of punching him in the stomach, like, but I didn't mean to hit him. And I was like, he's 6 under here, whatever. And it was like,
2: this is real.
1: Yeah, we were like, he's actually, you know, possibly in contention here. He could win this. And he walked by me, the track. We were like, the way the tent is, you're kind of standing above the green, like, either side, so you have big crowds. Like, it's a bit of like a amphitheater effect, nearly, or something. But he walked by then, and I remember when he walked by, and it was like, he had this tunnel vision, and he was looking straight forward, and usually everyone's like, oh, Shane, and he's like, whatever. And he just walked by with I don't know, it was like Tiger-esque or something. I was looking at him going, this fella could like do this or whatever.
3: Resolve, now he actually
1: had a,
3: resolve.
1: Yeah, he had a quiet enough back nine, I remember. And then Saturday happened. And it was, like you say, it was one of the greatest performances like we've ever seen. Was he birdied 3-5. I think he birdied the ninth. Again, the tenth then, he had that 7-iron. That low, him and Bo were talking about a 7 and an 8. And he thought he'd pull it left if he hit an 8. And he just bumped it up there. And again, like, you know, when you're playing links golf, it is so much harder than parkland. Like, it's not like you're just going to chip it up and stop it there. Mm. It's more like you need the bounce. You need the rub of the green, like literally. And I remember when he hit the 7-iron and it just spun up and then it came down off the bank and it landed, I'd know, like the 8 feet. And it was like, wow, this is incredibly special. And then that back nine, he backed it up and he birdied 15 then. And then on Calamity is the 16th. Which is, and I've played it a few times, like, I think I'd say I get about a 5 or a 6 on it every time. You usually lose a ball, like, because if you're in any way right, it's just off the cliff.
3: Gone.
1: And it's gone. And it's a 4-iron for them, like, so it's like 200 plus or whatever. Or maybe, I don't know, on the day, there could have been a wind or whatever, but, like, he hit a 4-iron. And he's, like, the ball bounces, like, at the front of the green and bounces all the way to 8 feet. And he goes up and he drains the putt. And then 17, he nearly chips in. And 18, he's within an inch. He could have been 6 or 7 ahead. And it, like, for me, I'd agree. I'd say it was one of the greatest Irish sporting performances of all time. And I also think, for like, even for him, the fact that he went and backed it up the next day, given what happened at Oakmont a few years before that, you know, he was in the same position where he had a 4-shot lead and he lost it. And I remember kind of at that time just not understanding. I was a bit like, ah, yeah, but like, sure, he should be delighted he's even in contention, like, you know. But now it was like, no, this fella's like one of the... And again, I think he's elevated himself again, you know, to be one of the best players in the world. I'd even say, like, over the last year, like, there's so much scrutiny about his game now. Like, when Shane would play well, people would mention it and go, Shane had a great week. And if he didn't play well, people wouldn't mention it. Now, if he doesn't play well, it's like, what's wrong with Shane?
3: Mm.
1: So he's up there with Rory now, where it's like everything's analysed so much. Like, and he's obviously just getting, I think he's getting better and better. But back then, it was one of those moments, like, where he was now sitting at the top table with, and it does, it obviously makes a huge difference to your career as a golfer. If you can win all the PGA Tour stuff you want, you win a major, you're dining at that top table. And I think not only some lads win a major and it is a flash in the pan, with him it's not, like, he is, you know, one of the best players in the world at the minute, like.
2: Yeah, and has really leaned in and started to enjoy the leadership role that he's playing, and he's totally ready for it now in his life and his career.
1: I actually think and it's a kind of it's a natural thing. I remember Roy Keane talking about, or some players talking about Keane when he was at Manchester United, when he came at the start and he didn't really say much at all. And it's just, he becomes the leader then, and he just becomes one of those top guys, and then he's. Yeah. But I think Shane is like that. I think he loves being in a featured group.
3: Mm.
1: He's actually one of these lights. It's like, put the lights on me. The
3: pressure of it.
1: Yeah. I think, like, if he's not in a group where there's no real marquee names in it, I prefer to see him in a group where he's playing with Rory, or he's playing with Scotty, or, you know, even Tiger, whatever. He likes that. I think he likes just walking out there feeling like that the cameras are on him, and he revels in that. You know?
3: I feel like that 2019 was different, because, like, obviously Harrington was brilliant those couple of majors, 07, 08, GMAC at Pebble Beach, yeah, Darren Clark as well, but Lowry was different, because I think it's just a man of the people kind of vibe. You see him at GAA matches, he's so proud to be Irish as well, that we all kind of feel like we're a little bit of Shane Lowry.
1: Oh, big time. It's the lad next door kind of vibe off him, yeah. But it is, and obviously it being in Ireland and all the crowds there, and like how proud, like, I remember when he walked to 18 on the Saturday, and it was like the president was just walking up the fairway, and he was just giving, you know, and everybody standing clapping. And
2: did he get a bus to the Boar's Head that night? was it the next night?
1: That was on the Sunday, where he went straight down to, he went to House in Dublin, actually, first, yeah.
2: Right.
1: And the next day was the Boar's Head. You go to the Boar's
2: Head
1: the next
2: day. Of course.
1: Monday. and he just celebrated it so well, like, actually, but he really is, like, I did a thing, I was in Florida 2 weeks ago, we were shooting a bit of an ad or something. It was just the easiest day's work ever, like, because it felt like there's no cameras there.
3: Yeah.
1: Ask him a question, he's just like, oh, yeah, yeah. And it's just like, he really is like one of the lads. It was like, I have to say now, it was one of the most enjoyable, easiest day's work I I felt like I didn't even work. You know, I just felt like I just turned the camera on there, we start talking, and that was it.
2: You don't do a Shane impression?
1: I kind of do. It's a bit like that. It's not the best. I find when I'm doing people in the Midlands, it's not as good, you know. He thinks I can't do him at all, but it's okay. Like, it's not one of my best ones. And then when you're doing someone that you kind of know, you want to have it really good. He's a deep voice. Like, he's got quite a deep voice. You know, but he does that. He kind of his teeth kind of don't really move. It's kind of a bit like that, you know, and sort of. So it's kind of. I don't think he likes it himself, but well, I don't think he cares.
0: Yeah, send that to him there.
2: We've got Katie Taylor next against Amanda Serrano. Where were you for this? You're obviously at it.
1: Yeah, in the garden. I wasn't supposed to be. Again, I was working in Florida and I was after doing a video for the Westbury where I had all the Irish people come over and kind of wrecked the place or something.
2: Oh, I remember that, yeah.
1: Yeah. And I went down real big and I was like, I can't not go. So I came back to Florida. I was supposed to fly back to Ireland from New York. And so I didn't get in the flight, I just stayed. And I was so glad I stayed. It was, again, I know a lot of these are kind of those Irish moments where you're like looking around, you're like, this is special. Yeah. I get quite emotional at stuff. Like, I got emotional at the Grand Prix after it. I was like, how have we got here? I was saying, my wife was with me, like, and I was like, how did this happen? Like, doing a few videos, you know, and you're here or whatever. But I remember the Katie fight, we went into Madison Square Garden. We're in the Westbury drinking, the place, like, it's jammed, wall-to-wall Irish people, everybody's singing songs. Most people aren't even going to the fight. The place, for about 12 blocks around Madison Square Garden, every bar is just packed with Irish people. We get down to Madison Square Garden.
2: Sorry, everybody should know the Westbury's the pub in New York.
1: Oh, yeah, sorry.
2: So the hotel in Dublin.
1: Shameless plug, yeah. but the Westbury NYC. So we get down there and everyone's just singing. It's the ole, ole, ole crack. And we get into the Madison Square Garden, and for a place that has a reputation of being like really big, when you're in it then you're like, oh, it's not that big, but it's just, there's just thousands of people like going real high up,
2: yeah,
1: and the green flags, the green, white and orange, then this promo comes out. I was standing there, my brother was with me, my dad was with me, and again I was getting kind of overcome with emotion, going like, you're kind of in that real sappy stage, you're like, aren't we brilliant? Aren't we just amazing?
3: Lovely,
1: like,
3: wee country. Yeah.
1: Aren't we, like, no other country has this. No other, we, this is just us. This is, like,
2: Puerto Jesus, Ricans in Ireland.
1: Like. Yeah. No, there was, in fairness, about 7 Puerto Ricans there as well. But it was just flooded with Irish people. And, yeah, I remember kind of going, am I about to, like, cry here? And then Katie came out. And whatever music she came out to, it was this kind of, it just, I was expecting like, a bit like the McGregor thing, the Foggy Dew or something, you know, you're expecting like some, so the music then kind of just flattened me. I was like, what's this song? What is this? Now it obviously works for Katie, you know what I mean? But we were expecting something rebellious or of patriotic, something like whatever. So that kind of, the emotion left me for a minute then. I was kind of going, what's this? What's this song? So she comes in, National Anthem or whatever is played then, and the whole place is just pounding it out like, and it's so loud. The fight starts. First couple of rounds is like, they're just feeling each other out. And again, you can't watch a boxing fight if you're invested in the boxing fight.
2: Oh, no.
1: Not at all. So the fifth round happens, and it looks like Serrano's taking her head off. And like, how she takes the punishment. You're standing there, and her legs are dead straight. She's not even, you know the way you crouch down for grip? It's like, she's standing dead straight taking these punches. Mm. And like, you think it's going to be over. Now, in fairness, it was a 2-minute round. I think that definitely was a benefit. If it was a 3-minute round, I don't know what would have happened. Although I say that, but like, your woman was battering the head off her, to use the expression, for about 90 seconds.
2: Yeah.
1: So do I think she could have lasted another minute? Probably. It looked like
2: that was as good as it was going to get. As bad as it was going to get.
1: Yeah, like, she couldn't put her away. Which just, you know, as much as people eulogize about Katie Taylor, like, when you see that, like, because in adversity is when you see the real character or the strength of someone. And that fifth round, like, she really took a hammer. And then, obviously, Serrano would have expended a good bit of energy in that fifth round. Came into the sixth. Serrano, she wasn't really on the front foot as much. And then Katie, 7, 8, 9, she won those rounds. And then the tenth round was, like, Hagler-Hearns. Like, the last 30 seconds, they just...
3: Yeah, at it.
1: Absolutely went to take each other's heads off. And you're kind of thinking, both of them like felt they were winning. why would you risk it? Why would you risk getting knocked out in the last second? Because it really could have happened. And the two of them just had the gloves down and were swinging 1-2s. There was no combinations. There was no jabs. Mm. It was literally just 1-2, 1-2, 1-2, back and forth. And the fight ended. If I'm being honest, when I was there,

0: mostly, like, but Katie was unbelievable in terms of, like, you know, styles make fights or whatever, you know, is the cliche, but also like adapting your style and having to go on the back foot. She was incredible.
1: It is typical boxing bullshit that we're not going to see it again. Like, that's the all the problems with the sport writ large. This incredible once in a lifetime thing is only once in a lifetime, folks. There's, even though there's a rematch clause, we're not going to get the rematch, I don't think.
0: Yeah, and I also like, again, which goes to Katie's character, the fact that when I seen that fight, I was like, that was a risky fight. And the next fight's risky too, and I'm kind of going, the Irish fight, just fight me.
1: Yeah.
0: Just fight me. I'll fight you.
1: Yeah.
0: You know, the winner boxed ahead of me and get the win, take the W.
1: I think.
0: But she doesn't.
1: She deserved,
0: like,
1: that.
0: No. Yeah. And no one would judge her, like, but she is the
1: type. We would support her. It'd be like a Kickstarter.
0: Exactly.
1: You know? GoFundMe.
2: The noise and cacophony of sound in MSG, like, when you compare it to something like the Tiger Roar, you know, say just after the national anthem or just after Katie is announced as the winner, what is that like in comparison to something like the Tiger Roar? Because I think, was it London 2012 that the Olympic crowd broke decibel levels? Like, it was the loudest moment at the Olympics. So, like, Katie fights generally will be loud.
0: Oh, yeah. No, to be fair, a golf roar and a boxing roar, I don't think I could not come in here with a straight face and say the Tiger Roar is actually louder than the, you know, when someone's getting their head taken clean off. But the decibel level on, like, when you're in the garden is it's insane. Like, it is, you feel like the ground's kind of moving and stuff like that. Now, that's your own kind of energy as well. You're like, I remember actually one time I felt the ground moving where I thought the stadium moved was when Cluxton kicked the ball over the bar in 2011. I was sitting right behind him, so I had a literally perfect view. He was in the middle between me and the goals.
1: God, he just nearly getting it.
0: Yeah, and the ball went over the bar, and I remember it, like, kind of, I felt the place went like that. And then they won. And
2: it was an earthquake, was it?
0: I swear to God. I'd like to see the Richter scale that day in Crow Park, because I was walking out there going, I'm telling you, the concrete moved. I really thought it moved.
1: I think sometimes in the stadium it feels like that. When Lara scores his hat-trick, that Tipperary, Kilkenny gone for the five in a row, that was also, because that's like two absolutely feverish hurling nations coming together on the day.
0: Yeah.
1: And history being made, or not. The song was Awake My Soul, Hillsong Worship. She said afterwards that she wanted to walk out worshipping, but then the noise was so big that she just got lost in the atmosphere. And in that moment, even she forgot God. I made that last bit up, sorry.
0: But she, and I wouldn't mind, when she was walking out, like, the camera's on her, and she was just like that, like, it was, she had this stare on her, and she actually walked really slow as well. Usually someone comes in with a bit of, especially if you're nervous, you come in with a bit of pace, like,
1: you want to get through that.
0: She walked in and then she stopped and was just looking around, and you could actually see she was so present. She was like, this is like, because I presume before that, now I haven't seen all the fights, but she definitely has never fought in a, with a crowd like that, in a place like that, headlining.
1: No,
0: for me, that was where women's boxing became boxing. Do you know what I mean?
1: Yeah.
0: Like the UFC, you don't say women's UFC, like, that was like boxing. And I think obviously what she's done for the sport, you know, it's...
1: Yeah, and whatever you want, and we say quite a bit about Eddie Hearn on this show, but like, that was his point, and he has been centrally involved in taking her from being an Olympic gold medalist to a headliner in the sport. And, you know, whatever about the fight that he's having at Croke Park at the moment, he does deserve some credit for that. Jamie Domican says, hey Shane, why don't you do your GMAC impression for Connor?
2: Absolutely not.
1: He hasn't looked nervous at any point on the show this week, by the way, but now all of a sudden...
2: I haven't put under pressure at all.
0: It's way better than mine.
2: You definitely
0: have. I've never seen it.
2: Jesus, no.
0: It's way better.
2: There's so many to choose from. We've
0: GMAC on GMAC.
2: It's oh Jesus. What do we talk about?
0: Yeah, we'll talk about Florida. Alligators.
2: Alligator spiders.
0: Yikes. Spiders. Yikes, I'll tell you. Senior. Top class.
2: Biggest fear. Probably my biggest weakness. Cold beer.
0: Cold beer. Are you a tattoo kind of guy?
2: Tattoos? No tattoos. Not in the near future either. I don't know. Sorry. The fact that I'm doing an impression beside Conor Murray here is ridiculous, by the way.
0: We'll have Padraig with GMAC, will we? Who do you want?
2: The two lads. Well, I can only do one.
0: He's going to win the Masters.
2: Well, I don't know. There's so many to choose from, Conor. There's cider.
0: Why'd you go to live?
2: I don't know. There's...
0: Explain yourself like you did before.
2: The green, you know. The little bit of cash, you know. Dinner and drinks, dinner and a movie. Definitely dinner somewhere.
0: I think that video's off the internet.
2: Yeah, was possibly.
0: It? Yeah, it's gone.
1: Oh, right.
2: So we'll bring it back.
0: I think, well, if you have a strong legal team, you definitely get that.
1: should rip that. Somebody sure
2: I'm
1: that,
2: sweating that, now. That, yeah. First time this week on the show I've been sweating.
0: That's it. That video was...

0: Comprehensible, for sure. Yeah.
1: Shawshank Redemption, Gladiator.
2: So at one stage I was like, oh, you're not going to be able to do all those impressions anymore. But actually, everybody wants to see them because they're even more famous and more important.
3: The
2: Live Golfers, yeah.
3: Sure, I was had this conversation with the boys, I remember last year with the Golf Channel. I'm like, you know, like, most of my stable has gone over there. Mm. Which suggests that most of the kind of bowsies are gone over there. You know, the guys that you kind of...
1: Poulter and the lads, yeah.
3: Yeah. Yeah, you've seen the Full Swing.
2: I actually haven't seen it.
1: The first and last episode only. Brooks, or the Justin Thomas and Jordan Spieth, and then the Rory one as well.
3: You watch the worst...
1: The first one's bad.
3: In the middle, it's pretty good. Like, that first episode was, like, just... Yeah. I don't know who decided to have the lads FaceTime each other and make it look real.
1: Oh. And, hey, yeah, I'm just doing your wedding speech, man.
3: And he's like, hey, don't mess it up. This is what you put in this show. Like, it was, but I will say one thing. I enjoyed it as a show. I think it's like unfair to compare it to F1, given like how open F1 is and how, like, even if you go to an F1 thing and you've got paddock tickets, Lewis Hamilton is standing right there beside you. Yeah. You're talking to somebody, Max walks by you. Golf just isn't like that. Golf also isn't played at 300 miles an hour. And you could die, you know, if you mess up a shot.
2: The jeopardy is less.
3: Yeah, and I thought Poulter's episode in it was very good. Like, and he was asked, you know, why did you go to Liverpool? He's like, I made a business decision. And I thought, like, and even DJ said the same thing. And I think anybody that kind of said that, nobody really has judged them.
2: I'm crying. The game, the format's all wrong. Yeah. These guys, it's like, yeah, there's definitely a difference. Honesty helps.
3: Big time. Yeah.
2: You've got to go. I mean, we've gone way over time here, but David Clifford in the 2022 All Ireland final. This is kind of up there with Shane Lowry a little bit.
1: I thought Shane Walsh on the same day.
2: Shane Walsh was.
3: Yeah, yeah.
1: Oh, there, like, the winning team.
3: Yeah, for me, my dad is a staunch Galway man, and he was like, oh, Walsh was man of the match. And don't get me wrong, he was amazing. But for me, it's like, who got the result?
1: Yeah.
3: Who kicked the last 10 minutes, who got the points or whatever. And Clifford kicked that one from the corner. But like everything he did that day, when you think about his performance and we got an All-Ireland final akin to the World Cup final where you had Mbappe and Messi start. You don't really get that.
1: Yeah.
3: You know, how many El Clasicos did Messi or Ronaldo not really show up in? The odd time the two of them might play well. So you got like an All-Ireland final where the two, talisman actually showed up and had a shootout nearly between each other, and like Shane Walsh was absolutely, like, he was imperious, like, in a sense. But like Clifford, and typical of Jack O'Connor, there's always a little, he always throws in a little simple tactic in every final or something. He kicks in a couple of diagonal balls, puts a bit of pressure on the Galway full back line, the goalkeeper. Clifford, 7 minutes in or something, he goes up and he catches a ball like this, and just again shows off like every trick in the book he has. You want to kick the ball in low to him, he'll win it in low. Left or right foot, marks, freeze. It was a game where he just showed off every kind of like facet to his game. And on top of that, then he kicked over pressure points, you know, and especially that one in the corner that it was 66 minutes or whatever. Like, I don't really think it was a foul. Yeah, man, he definitely played for it. I think it was Spillane or something, I kind of thought. But he kicks it over from the corner. And everything he just did that day was unbelievable. And for me, like, a lot of people argue, oh, is he the greatest or whatever? And I'm like, not that I'm any sort of beacon of what's great or whatever. But for me, he was in the pantheon of greats in my mind about 3 years ago. Because I seen him play with a football in his hand.
2: Yeah.
3: I seen him play the game. Yeah. And I'm like, the guy bounces the ball different to everybody else. He solos the ball. Like, he kicked over, I think Gavin White plays him a ball, I think it's his second or third point in the game. And he strokes the ball over the bar, and it looks like he taps it over from the 21. He taps it over from about 43 yards out.
2: Yeah.
3: Taps it over.
2: Under tight marking. I think that this was really important because we'd had video footage of him playing in the schools games in Croke Park where he's like a man amongst boys from the time he was under 14. And then there was the great minor team that he was part of. So this is the coronation, and he has to put in a performance worthy of everything up to this point. And everybody always disappoints you in sport. There's always a little bit of a letdown. Mm. And he didn't. There was no letdown. There was like, oh, I'm actually going to be even better. I'm going to carry the team. They needed the marks in the first half. Like, they needed that because Galway come out and they started really well, and everything that they thought about in the build up to the game was like, don't let Galway get off to a good start. Whatever, keep Shane Walsh. And it's like, they couldn't do it. And he's like, no bother. I've been here before. I've seen the movie. I know how it ends. I've been an all-star every year. I've been playing senior lads. I'm going to be a man of the match.
3: Yeah.
2: Like, it's...
3: What was it my uncle used to say over in America? He's been living in America, like, far too long, but like he used to say to us before the game, or if it was half time and it was tight or whatever, winners want the ball when the game's on the line. I think it's from, I don't know what film it's from, but that's what Clifford was like. It was like, give me the ball, like I'll win the game, like just put the pressure on me, don't worry about it, I have this. And that's the footballer he is, that's the person he is. I just think he's got it all. He's like, again, like people talk even about Jack and Tiger and who's the greatest. Like, I will say, in 200 years time, people will only look at numbers. They probably won't delve into like whatever. And if Jack is on 18 and Tiger's on 15, people would say Jack is the greatest. But like, if you've watched golf around then, you'll see in those 10 years, nobody ever played golf like Tiger Woods played golf.
2: Yeah.
3: And I think if you just watch David Clifford, for me, and I wasn't around, I wasn't alive when I was, Matt Connor was playing, but like, yeah, when I first seen him on YouTube, I kind of watched and I was like, well, he looks like, he's like Morris Fitz from the noughties or the late 90s. Like, when, and obviously people argue about teams and everything, it's a simple fact that like, you get better the more you train. So teams are obviously better now and they're more skilled than they were back in the day.
2: Yeah.
3: I'm not saying they were better teams, but they're more skillful. But Matt Connor looks like he's teleported from the noughties or something back to the 80s.
2: Yeah,
3: and he just drops the shoulder that way. Six lads go this way. He just taps the ball over. And I remember watching it going, geez, he actually looks like, because sometimes you watch players from back then, they throw the ball in front of them and they kick it up the field. Some of the greats.
2: Yeah.
3: And you're like, it's not like, and obviously like the lads wouldn't have trained like they do now, but like Matt Connor, for me, looked like that. And again, Morris Fitz. And I think Clifford is like Matt Connor, Morris Fitz, Messi, Mozart, the whole lot of them rolled into one.
2: Yeah, I agree.
3: And I think he's there. For me, he's the best I've ever seen.
2: Well, you've set a new standard for you had to be there. Connor, thanks very much for joining us.
3: Thanks.
4: Cheers. You're so unexpected.
5: It's one of those you had to be there moments.
2: You had to be there.
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9: There are a few things that we need to sort out straight off the bat here, Owen. As a Kerry man, how do you feel about Cork having a Mount Rushmore that may well just be, you know, a few metres higher than Kerry's Mount Rushmore?
10: I thought you were going to stop that sentence after the word Mount Rushmore initially. How do you feel about Cork having a Mount Rushmore at all? It's been a very educational experience for me going back and looking back through some of the supposed greatness of the County of Cork over the past few hours and last night and the last couple of days, really. Like, you get brought up on a diet of being told that the single best thing to come out of Cork is the road to Killarney. So it is quite surprising when you see that they actually have fairly impressive sports people across a range of codes. My new favourite hobby, of course, you know, just absolutely delighted to be here this morning, to be able to say nice things about Cork and to pay them the respect that the county deserves.
9: It's the coronavirus dividend that the County of Cork has been waiting for, Owen Sheehan, to say nice things about them. That was one of the unexpected, unintended consequences of this virus, has been nice neighbourly love.
10: It sure has. Like, I mean, obviously that there is a good case to be made that some of the great Cork people perhaps hadn't even been associated with Cork. Like, I just going back to some of the historical figures from Cork, it really... really a low point for me when I thought the great Pat O'Callaghan, the hammer thrower, was a Tipperary man, and discovered over the last 24 hours that actually, no, I was wrong. He's a Cork man, as if the county actually needed any more reason to give the sense of arrogance. Like, it's annoying when a certain bunch of people are arrogant and in your face about it and are so patriotic about their county. That is annoying on its own. But then when they actually have decent reason and you actually can't really argue against certain things, it makes it all the more frustrating, because the arrogance goes nowhere. It doesn't actually lead to any sort of, I'm talking about within supporters now, it doesn't lead to any great sense of humility, which is all well and good. But like, if somebody is from Cork, they'll probably tell you about it. They'll have the sense of Corkness, which is, of course, like the right side of arrogance, or confidence in the right side of arrogance. Maybe that's why there is a number of Mount Rushmores that could be made for Cork. But it's certainly the reason why we're here this morning, to bask in the achievements, let's put it that way, of Cork people.
9: What about Marina Buckley and Breeze Corkery? Where do they come?
10: Where do they come? Like, I haven't really put together, like, so here's what I'm thinking. So we've got Colin Bowie on later on to go through his Cork Mount Rushmore, and he's going to have the casting vote on all of this. So for me, there's two bankers, Roy Keane and Tony O'Sullivan, and then there's about six people then that I would have in consideration for the remaining two slots. And Rena Buckley and Breech Corkery are two of them. Simple as that. 18 All-Ireland medals. Insanity that is a statistic, that 36 All-Ireland medals between two people, it is out of this world. And the automatic consideration you make is Jimmy Barry Murphy, or beyond that, Jack Lynch and Christy Ring when it comes to Cork GAA. But is it not a situation where we should be considering Rena Buckley and Breech Corkery on the same level as them, if not ahead of them? Now, granted, Christy Ring brings all this greatness and his lore and the legacy. He is the man of legacy when it comes to hurling in general, not just Cork GAA. But the actual achievements of individuals across two codes, let us not forget that. Like, Jimmy Barry Murphy is in contention here because he's got his All-Ireland in football, and obviously an unbelievable achievement. And women's football is obviously at a different place to men's football. It's a few decades behind, unfortunately, but still, it's 18. And it's not like there hasn't been a dominant county in, say, women's football in the past. Like, didn't Kerry win, like, seven, was it 10 in a row, actually, they won? Like, that's a statistic I should have at the top of my hand. But it's not like they had this complete runaway train where they had monopoly on women's football. It certainly seemed like that, but actually the reason why it seemed like that was because we were witnessing one of the great sports teams that Ireland has ever seen. And beside that, you had a Camogie team, which was also the best Camogie team of its era, and just accumulating 18 in total for each of them is a ridiculous achievement, sure. And like, they have to be up there with Christy Ring and JBM for me in this consideration. And then there's only two other people I would be considering for those two spots. It's Dennis Irwin and Ronan O'Gara. And I'm going to try my best when we have these discussions to not get lulled into a sense of, oh, let's spread it out amongst the sports. If it needs to be Roy and Sonia and Rena and Breech, then so be it, as the morning wages on. We're not going to just perhaps give it to one of them, but maybe we will get lulled into the sense of actually spreading it around amongst sports, because it is hard to ignore someone like Ronan O'Gara, for example.
9: It is hard to ignore Ronan O'Gara, especially because you know that he'd be texting you after the show going, what the hell? But Dennis Irwin's career is an all-time great Irish football career. It gets overshadowed because there is another Cork man in the team. But if Dennis Irwin was from any other county in Ireland, he would be a shoo-in for the number of titles that he won, for the fact that he was able to keep his place in the team. Bear in mind, this was the best team in world football for a period of time, and he was Mr. Dependable, according to the manager. And like, he's in Ireland's all-time greatest team, and you can pick him at left back, you pick him at right back, and I'm saying he's in my all-time Ireland great team. So, and again, football is the sport that is played globally, that every kid at some point or other sees a round ball. I'm sorry, I was making the point about Dennis Irwin being good at football. The other thing that everybody does is they run fast, and Dermot O'Rourke was an Irish sprinter who made it to elite level at a world level, finished fourth in the World Championships, won an indoor 60-meter sprint title. Like, that would be, again, straight onto the Mount Rushmore in any other county, with the exception maybe of Dublin. But it doesn't even get mentioned. Hasn't once come up in conversation. We haven't seen anybody texting about Dermot. I think Dermot is a superstar that we underrate.
10: Just to come in there, I wonder if Dermot O'Rourke and Dennis Irwin are both going to suffer from the same implicit bias over the next few hours, that because Roy Keane and Sonia O'Sullivan exist, we automatically just don't consider the next person up in that field. So obviously the next person up in athletics is Dermot, and the next person up in football is obviously Dennis Irwin. And maybe there is a case to be made that is that the four of them could be the Mount Rushmore. But like, I seriously would be considering Irwin ahead of Raj, ahead of Christy Ring, ahead of JBM as well, ahead of Rena and Breech, like, because of what you say. Like, if you, the criteria why Roy Keane is an absolute banker is because he was at the very top of his game in a game that was truly worldwide, that was truly global. But Dennis Irwin was of a fairly similar ilk. Like, you look at the 10-year awards they did for the Premier League, what was it, 2002, 2003, after they'd done 10 seasons, like, like Dennis Irwin makes that team. Like it's Henri, it's Canton, it's Pires, it's Vieira, it's Desailly, Stam, like, and it's Dennis Irwin. Like this is the level we're talking about here. This is not some sort of cult Irish hero. The furthest thing from it. And I know nobody needs us to tell him that this morning. Seven Premier League titles, twice in the PFA Team of the Year. Like this is a real contender. And I like the more you talk about it, the more you're like, you can't leave him out.
9: Yeah, I wonder if Duffer make the Dublin one. I'm not sure, but certainly he's in the conversation for it on the basis of having won a Premier League with Chelsea. Let's get to some of the comments here, right? Kian Fahey says, Roy, Rog, whoever. Sue Murphy from Off the Ball says, we're essentially just giving Colin Buick the opportunity to go on about Cork forever. I mean, we have to listen to that shite in the office. We shouldn't inflict it on the public. Well, this is kind of where the idea comes from, Sue. And Valerie Mackay has been in touch to say Rena Buckley for sure. So she's picking Rena. She obviously would have played with Rena and Breege. And, you know, I mean, I think you were making the case pretty strongly. One or both of them certainly is deserving of a place on the mountain. Jamie Wall says Roy, Rog, Sonia and Jack Lynch. Like, I didn't see Jack Lynch play, but his achievement is fairly spectacular as well. Were his all sequential? Was there a period of his that were all in a row? So like he won an All-Ireland every year for a number of years? Anthea, go on.
10: No, I'll certainly check that up while you're going on there.
9: Rob says, Dr. Pat, JBM, blessed be his holy name. Anthony O'Callaghan says, Roy, Sonia, Irwin and Christy. Interesting, Jamie Wall didn't put Christy Ring on his. Patrick Healy says, this could run for weeks due to the fact we've produced the greatest sportsmen and sportswomen on the island of Ireland for decades. As for the rest, they don't really matter. Corking a boo. See, that's exactly the point you're making. And I do feel like this could have been a week long. The Cork episode could actually be something that we do week long where, you know, somebody comes and makes the case. I think you have to have Roy Keane on this, right? I don't think that there's any ifs, ands or buts about that. I think the same about Sonia, because she dominated at middle distance for so long in the world and wins, you know, how many Olympic silver medals do we have on the track in the modern era? I can't think of any else. You know, we obviously have Wayne McCullough has a silver. There's not a whole heap of them knocking about. So that's that level she's at. And after that, like, you could literally debate this back and forth for a week. Tom, I don't know who says we're going to need a bigger mountain. That's the joy of this, is that you only have room for the four. Jimmy Barry Murphy, Christy Ring, Billy Morgan and Kildare legend Larry Tompkins, says Fergal Doyle. I put Billy Morgan in a conversation. I think Billy Morgan has that, is still involved in Cork GAA at a very high level, like coaching Sigerson teams, and is still influential at a point where most other people of that vintage have gone, right, my bit is done here. But, you know, he's still given brilliant post-match interviews. He gave one to Oisín at the end of a Sigerson game this year. He was in goals when they were winning All-Ireland in the 70s. Like, that's 5 decades of service to Cork GAA, which includes going toe-to-toe with the Meath team. And that Meath team would have been an all-time great team if they hadn't run into that Cork team. Like, if that Meath team had come up against the dregs of the Kerry team, they would have hammered them year in, year out. But that Cork team went toe-to-toe with them and prevented them from winning 4 All-Irelands or 5 All-Irelands when actually they were probably good enough to do so. So I think, you know, that's Billy Morgan's team. Obviously, he has a very strong Kildare influence. And maybe Larry Tompkins should be on this.
10: I think that's a stretch. I think that, unfortunately, great teams, obviously, but you're birthed into greatness, people will say, because you're from Cork, but you're also birthed into a very strong competition to get onto the Mount Rushmore, and it's far too strong for any football only person from Cork to make it. Unfortunately, that's the case. And
9: Wait. Think about this. So this goes back to my argument about why Tyrone's achievements in the noughties are superior to those of Kerry. And I know immediately your defense mechanism, your hackles rise, but doing something for the first time in a long time, ending a famine, being the best player on the team, carrying the team the way Larry Tompkins did, like, that deserves consideration. He wrestles that team to All-Ireland glory. That absolutely deserves consideration for a place on a Mount Rushmore. Everybody else is winning stuff. Like, the hurlers are birthed into a tradition where they expect to win. Those footballers in Cork do not expect to win.
10: Oh, I'm not sure about that. I think that if you're from Cork, you expect to win, full stop, or you expect to, like, you definitely have maybe an air of naive arrogance about you in certain eras. Like, I mean, if you want to go back through that era of the 2000s, like, Cork not winning in All-Ireland in that year, in that decade, is probably criminal, because I would have thought prior to the last Mayo team, they were on course to be one of the best teams to not win in All-Ireland until, of course, 2010. So maybe that does feed into your idea that perhaps you didn't expect to win, considering they didn't manage to get over the line in the noughties at all. But I just don't think so. Like, I think if it's another county, of course, like with the exception of maybe Dublin and Kerry and maybe Galway, like I just don't think that those football achievements alone are enough to get you anywhere near this Mount Rushmore, actually. I think even if there was a second Mount Rushmore, you actually would not make it with those football-only achievements.
9: I think that's wrong. I think we're underestimating the importance of somebody like Tompkins. So, for example, if Larry Tompkins had done what he did for Galway and ended their famine, if he was the main player on the team that wins in 98, he's straight on, right? So that 98 team, that Galway 98 team, are going to have one, if not two, people on Galway's Mount Rushmore, right?
10: I don't know. One. Yeah, okay, I would assume so.
9: Yeah, so that, I think that's we're underestimating the importance of Larry Tompkins and Cork GAA.
10: No, I think you're underestimating the amazing depth that Cork has. If you're like, you can't just compare Cork with Galway. Like, it's like, as much as it pains me to say it, these are vastly different things. Cork is streets ahead of like a lot of other people when it comes to this. Like, the only county really is Dublin that we will have any similar sort of conversation about this. Galway, a few rungs below Cork, without question. Cork and Dublin are streets ahead of everybody else when it comes to the wealth of talent that they've had. Of course, this is as a result of population. Cork people will tell you it's something in their blood, but no, it's because of population. It's because you've got a bloody big city. You've got a lot of people. Chances are one of those people are going to be generational talents. Well done to you. But no, like I just think that you Google, although if you Google Cork's greatest sports people, the fourth result is Graham Canty. So maybe Google is telling me that there should be a footballer only on this.
9: Well, hang on, sorry. We haven't mentioned the Rowers. They haven't come in once.
10: Good point.
9: I completely forgot. You haven't mentioned the Rowers. And I was like, oh, Olympic silver medals. Who else has won from... I was thinking of athletics. So, yeah, look. Wow.
10: Is it too soon?
9: That's our excuse for overlooking them so far in the conversation. And to everybody who has been getting in touch with us on Twitter. So, where are the Rowers? Vincent O'Brien was one of John Duggan's shouts from his first influence on horse racing, not even mentioned in dispatches apart from by John Duggan. Right here, get rid of Mount Rushmore, US propaganda, change it to Shandon's Four Faces. Richard Barry says Pat O'Callaghan, first Irish athlete to win a medal under the Irish flag, two gold medalist hammer thrower, Sonia, Roy Keane, Breach Corkery. Can we have more? It's criminal to leave out Ring, O'Gara, Irwin, Buckley, Heffernan, Roy Ring, Sonia, Pat O'Callaghan, double Olympic gold medal. And then this one, the conversation here was Mick Foley from the Sunday Times saying, I was planning for four Mount Rushmores, one overlooking the city, one near Yall, above in Mallow, and one back around Barley Cove near Mizzen. And there'll be a ferocious pun fight to fill those 16 places. You could have four. You could definitely have four. Sabrina Buckley says, Sarah Hegarty, name a more decorated athlete in the country. Obviously, Rena and Breach, fairly similarly decorated. Jimmy Barry Murphy, Roy Keane, Christy Ring, and surely Dave Barry. Dave Barry, not mentioned yet. Two All-Irelands, a league title with Cork City, and burst the onion bag against Bayern Munich. Legend. See, Dave Barry, somebody has to get on for that crossover from, you know, I can do many things. I think that's, there's a shout to have Dave Barry involved. Because it feeds into your soccer and GAA.
10: Yeah, the I can do many things. The dual code thing is a theme in Cork, but actually going from inside the GAA to outside the GAA actually isn't as common as you might think. So it's not the worst shot. It's just that there are so many great people here who you actually just can't even consider. Like, so many achievements that would be a banker in any other county, but in Cork's situation, they don't even come close. They don't even get into the second Mount Rushmore, as I said. So that accounts for someone like Dave Barry, I'm afraid.
9: Now, let's talk about the main news story of this or any other day. It is, who are Cork's greatest sports people? And the greatest Cork man in our office is none other than Colin Buig, whose job it is to tell us who he is going to put on Cork's sporting Mount Rushmore. Colin, good morning to you.
7: Lads, how are ye?
9: Nathan Murphy said he didn't sleep the night before he came on here and ballsed up the Mayo selection. So, how are you doing, Colm?
7: Well, sir, it goes like this. I got a call from our beloved OTBAM producer, Tommy Rooney, the other day. asking me to be the representative for Cork Mount Rushmore. I accepted dutifully. I was honoured. It wasn't just the fact that I'm the only Cork person and off the ball at all. So I took up that chance. And when the phone call ended, pleasant phone call, 10 seconds later, I had my four choices. And those four choices have not left my head since then. And they will not be removed. In fact, they are already being carved into Cork Mount Rushmore on the top of Patrick's Hill in Cork City to overlook the whole Cork. My four
9: to look
7: names,
9: down.
7: Right?
9: To look down. Well, give us your first three, right? Well, okay. No. How about me and Owen try and predict exactly who you're going to go for? You're going to go for Roy Keane, you're going to go for Sonia Sullivan.
7: This is outrageous. This is outrageous.
9: Who are you going to go for? I think you might go for Dennis Irwin because you're a Man United fan.
10: Dennis Irwin is 100% making an appearance.
7: No, that's what people think I will do. So I won't do that.
9: Well,
7: right?
9: Exactly. So your second, your double bluffing is here by being out of character for this one day. You're being magnanimous. I think you are going to go for Christy Ring because you're a bit of a traditionalist when it comes down to it. And I actually don't know who your fourth is going to be. Who do you think he's gone for, Owen?
10: Oh, 100% Dennis Irwin. We've got a football man on the line, a Cork man, and a Manchester United man on the line. Dennis Irwin, Roy Keane, Sonny O'Sullivan, and Jimmy Barry Murphy, I think, might actually be number four. That's who I think Colm is going to pick.
7: Right. To quash all these rumours, my four, right, each of my four reached the pinnacle of their respective sports. Each of my four transcended the sports in which they played to become cultural icons. But most importantly, each of my four people are instantly recognisable when you mention their first name.
10: So that's Christy, Roy, yeah. Sonia,
7: yeah. Yeah.
10: And
9: Jimmy.
10: Rena.
7: No.
9: Dervil.
7: I mean, think closer to Dervil. Home, lads. No. Think closer
9: okay,
7: to home.
9: Okay, let's start. Roy Keane is number one.
7: Yes.
9: Right? No questions asked. Like, no debate about this. The best player on the best team for a long period of time. The highest paid player at Manchester United per his contract. The heartbeat of that team. Dragged Ireland to a World Cup. Unfortunately, didn't play in it. Did play in a World Cup and was our best player as a young player. And so I don't think there's any debate. I did see somebody saying that they could have somebody else ahead of him because it would be less fractious. But that was bollocks. So anyway, okay, so he's number one. Sonny O'Sullivan is on the list, right?
7: Of course, yeah, you have to be. And actually, what I found interesting about Sonia in all of this, what I'm seeing on Twitter and people going mad with suggestions saying this person should be in instead of this person, that's a disgrace, even though I haven't said the list yet. But the one person who hasn't been debated at all about their removal is Sonia. Everybody says, yeah, Sonia's definitely in. And she deserves to be in because her record is unbelievable. And also, she's a great person. And she's probably, out of the four I have, is the biggest role model, I would say, to both genders of all ages. So Sonia's undoubted. But you know, there's not much to be said either. Like, there's not a whole lot more to say about Roy Keane. But we can still say it to emphasise. I mean, Roy Keane's probably the greatest sportsman the country's ever produced. No?
10: Yeah. Well, yeah, it's hard to argue against that take. I think if you're making an Ireland Mount Rushmore, I think Roy Keane makes it definitely. I think that there's definitely a case to be made for him being Ireland's greatest sports person as well in terms of pure achievements. And like, for me, that's what this should be, Colm. It is about pure achievement,
7: that's
10: pure
7: it.
10: Greatness. Being a role model is fantastic and all, but for me, it's not about the role models in this. This is pure cold etching stone into a mountain. So it's achievement only. And I think Sonny's achievement obviously makes her definitely one of the top two candidates for this. But like Roy Keane, in terms of somebody who has achieved unbelievable things in a sport that is so competitive, so well watched, a global superstar in that sport, I don't think anybody actually would touch him in an Irish sense, let alone a Cork sense. Now, like, you might be referring to George Best, perhaps, or something like that, as somebody who might come close. But other than that, he has everything. He takes every box when it comes to greatness.
7: But he also, yeah, he had to work for it too, because he started off slowly. He was working a fast course. Nottingham Forest gave him his chance. Debut away to Liverpool. Brian Clough says to him, son, you can do two things. You can keep the ball and you can pass the ball. And he ended up doing that for the rest of his career.
11: that culminated in the British transfer record to Manchester United. 7 Premier League titles, Champions League, 4 FA Cups. Stood up to bullies, walked out in 2002 World Cup, left United 3.5 years later, and wowed our audience last September in Bargash Energy Theatre too. So he has it all. And also, just a personal story about Roy too. When I was 12 years old, I flirted with death big time in Spain. I went through a glass door and I had a couple of life-saving operations. So I was in Spain recuperating. It was very touch and go for a while. But in the meantime, Roy was helping out in the background. Someone got in touch with him. And when I got back to Cork, I had a jersey sent from Roy Keane that he wore against Sturm Graz in the Champions League in 1997. So I have that signed up on the wall at home in Cork. And when we had our roadshow last September in the Bar Gáis, I went up and thanked him in person. And he very much humoured me for 30 seconds. And he was like, no problem at all. And actually, the person who sorted it out, the middleman, was a very, very close friend of his who was subsequently passed away. So we were talking about that on the night. And it was brilliant. He was just saying, oh yeah, that's no problem at all. And that's the side of him that people don't know, because there's obviously the very contentious side. Some of the stuff he does, you're not going to agree with. But that's the other side that he gets no publicity for at all. And he was very kind to me that night because he went along with it, went along with the charade.
9: I mean, obviously, he remembered. And you were the guy seems like it was an important character in his life because, you know, he was able to reach out. And that was when Keane was at his absolute peak. It's those couple of years. So before and after he comes back from his cruciate, he's at his absolute peak. He scores the winning goal in a World Club Cup final. Like, they are world champions. And he scores the winning goal in it. And then the next year is the year that they come out of the FA Cup. So the tournament is kind of happens at an earlier stage. So they're actually only World Club champions for a very short period of time. I might have to, certainly in my memory, that's what happened. But he scores the winner in a World Cup final, like for Manchester United. It is absolutely the stuff of dreams. And we do underrate, I think, you might be right. He is probably first straight up on Ireland's mountain. So he's got to be first on Cork's as well. Yeah, what are your criteria? Because Nathan's criteria were a bit like made up. Essentially, he was like, oh, I could put this guy who won, was it 5 Olympic gold medals on, but actually I know Kev and I'm going to his wedding, so I'm putting Kev on instead. That was essentially, when it boiled down to it, that was Nathan Murphy's level of analysis. What are yours?
11: Yeah, well, that's because like Nathan had to get clever, really, to think about who's actually going to make this on the Mayo 4. But the Cork 4, there were so many. So I was saying to Tommy Rooney beforehand that I actually have selected a 4 most talented Cork to go on a separate Mount Rushmore that we'll put up in Myrtleville, I think. So for this one, it was purely based on achievement. And as I said at the start of this, reaching the pinnacle of their sport as well. And also what was very important for me, and there was a lot of living legends and those who have passed who haven't made this because I have to be diverse. As you well know, Cork is a great sporting county throughout loads of sports. So I had to have a representative of each sport, or as many as possible, obviously. And those individuals have to be at the pinnacle.
10: I'm not sure about that.
11: You say it earlier on. I was like, it doesn't matter. You have to go by individual achievement. No, this is for the people of Cork. I'm speaking on behalf of our county. And I could not return to my county if the 4 people I chose were not on my Mount Rushmore. Because...
9: But Roger's on.
11: Roger's on. Yeah, of course Roger's on. I mean... That's no debate at all. I couldn't believe it on Twitter when people saying, oh, get rid of Raj. It's unbelievable. 128 Irish caps, 1,083 test points, the most ever for Ireland, 4th most ever, 557 Six Nations points, the drop goal versus Wales, the 3 Triple Crowns, the performances in the Heineken Cup final in 2006-2008, in 2011, the drop goal against Northampton, a week later against Castro, his try against Toulouse in 2000, his try against Leinster in 2006 when he's celebrating before he goes over. The list is endless. In 2010, he was voted the player who contributed most to the Heineken Cup in his first 15 years. Rugby Hall of Fame 2016. And they're just the stats. They're just the cold, hard stats. But also, what O'Gara did, and it was part of my 3 criteria at the start, he transcended sport. He's a cultural icon. Everybody knows who Ronan O'Gara is, right? And the feelings that he has elicited, not just in Cork, but in the country, from what he's done on the pitch, is phenomenal. And also, there's not many people who would sit there in silence for 5.9 seconds when Joe Malloy asked them a question live on national TV to decipher Ireland's performance against England. But Ronan's his own man. He's quintessentially Cork. He just sat there and he was like, no, I'll answer my own good time. I'm getting emotional here. Like, Raj, this is unquestionable. I was offended on behalf of Ronan that it was even a consideration that he wasn't in this list. And I know what you're saying. The biggest name I've heard in terms of the omission from my list is Jimmy Barry Murphy. And I completely understand that. What he achieved as a player in hurling and football, what he achieved as manager in hurling in 1999, nearly again 2013. Unbelievable. And what a player. The goal against Galway in 1983 from a million miles out. Brilliant. But the thing with Jimmy Barry Murphy is, right, like, you know, shoot me down if you want, but I'm going to say it, right? There's no genuine consideration of talk that Jimmy Barry Murphy is the greatest hurler of all time, nor the greatest footballer of all time, and nor the greatest manager of all time. Whereas Christy Ring is oft regarded as the greatest hurler of all time. And for a long time, he had won the most All-Irelands, scored the most points. And it was only really when Kilkenny started dominating in this century that that went by the wayside. But 8 All-Irelands for Christy Ring. And the fact that he would just, in an instant, turn a game whenever he wanted. And if you look, it takes 2 seconds to research. His peers at the time say he was, you know, you can compare him to Pele in hurling. And he was that good and he could turn it on any time he wants to. And actually, when I was researching Christy, because obviously, you know, none of us saw him, but I was asking my dad, I was asking Billy Bowie, did you ever see him play when you were very young? And he said he did. He saw him play in Páirc Uí Chaoimh in the early 1960s. He had a free from the 21-metre line straight into the top corner. And he said everybody in the goal line ducked. And he ducked behind the goal too because he thought it was going to go through the net. The guy was phenomenal. And he was doing this in his 40s. Like, the thing is, he won his first 4 All-Irelands. By the time he was 24, he'd won his 4th. But funnily enough, he's associated most with his longevity. Like, his career with Cork spanned 4 decades, from the late 1930s to the early 1960s. So, again, when I saw one or two people on Twitter saying, oh, geez, I might have JBM instead of Christy Ring, I was like, Jesus. And I know there's a JCB full of JBM worshippers coming towards this Mount Rushmore to knock it down. But I'm sorry, he can't get in. He can't.
9: You talked about being a cultural icon, right? And I think that's the thing that JBM had. It was like, it was the sideburns. It was those white jerseys that the football team played in that the footage today still looks like. The GAA has never been sexier than when he was free running as a Gaelic footballer. And I think also the fact that it's colour TV footage of hurlers with no helmets, which is the glory days of us knowing who these people were. You know, that's one of the big issues with they put helmets on everybody and suddenly we don't know what everybody looks like. So there's an iconography associated with JVM that just Christy Ring doesn't have, because certainly now there are few enough people left who actually saw him in his absolute pomp, who can explain to us that, yeah, he was better than Shefflin, or he could do this that TJ Reid couldn't do, or actually, you know, he was a combination of those two players, and so therefore you would automatically, if someone came and explained he's a cross between TJ Reid and Henry Shefflin, you'd be like, well, I mean, I'm sorry, but there's absolutely no way he can't be on it. But you did make the point about JBM being the manager of the team in 99, which, you know, gets overlooked. That's a team, again, festooned with kids that needs a sense of identity. And that identity comes from having this legend of the game being the cool, steady hand. Obviously, the good coaches around that team as well. So, look, I can see both sides of this argument. I can absolutely see both sides of this argument.
11: You see, the thing with, like, I completely understand the JBM fanfare. And he was definitely the fifth Beatle in this, if you want to call it. But for Christy Ring, like, his impact as a cultural icon is unquestioned. If you were to paint a picture of Cork, and how would you illustrate Cork in one painting? And if Christy Ring was not in that painting, it wouldn't be a fair representation of Cork.
10: In fairness,
11: when his funeral took place, it took 3 hours for the funeral procession to go from the 20-minute journey from Cork City to his hometown of Cloyne. It took 3 hours. Like, people were weeping. Jack Lynch, his former teammate, ex-Taoiseach, said it at his own funeral. As long as hurling is played, the story of Christy Ring will be told. And I think he completely transcends the sport. He's the, when you think of Cork sporting legends, he comes into everybody's mind. That's why when the call ended with Tommy the other day, when he asked me to pick my four, he was in there within the first 10 seconds. And he hasn't budged.
10: There's also the situation, if you refer to Jimmy Barry Murphy's sideburns and the style icon that he was, Christy Ring's hat is up there. If you could have items in the GAA Museum, you might have Jimmy Barry Murphy's sideburns for sure, but you'd also have Christy Ring's hat. So I think using the phrase icon with regards to any GAA person in Cork, Christy Ring is the winner. Like, the question you have on a Gaelic Games level, Colm, is whether the modern dominance of Cork and Camogie and women's football warrants inclusion. For me, that's actually a greater question here, as opposed to who's actually the bigger icon between Jimmy Barry Murphy and Christy Ring. 18 All-Ireland medals is surely something that you can't ignore. Like, it's obviously something that you did because you were like, this is my four and that's it. The, between Dennis Irwin and between the 18 All-Ireland medals, 36 between two women, there is, I think, more of a consideration than you think for the top four Cork sports people.
11: I have no doubt that Rena Buckley and Breach Corkery are both very hard done by here. Like, I mean, their accumulation of medals is absolutely, it's actually ridiculous. And the fact that Rena captained as well in both disciplines. Look, if I could extend this Mount Rushmore, I would, but I can't, lads. I have to have a representative. I have. That's why this is hard. But I don't think if you ask Rena or Breach, and if I said, look up there now, look up on Patrick's Hill, who would you take down? Who, lads? Who would you take down?
9: I'm sorry, you know, but you can't do that.
11: I absolutely can. If they were up for it, I'd show them. Like,
9: if Roy Keane was there, right?
11: Yeah.
9: He would be like, ah, look, what are you putting me up there for? You're not putting the postman up for delivering the mail. Well, actually, maybe after this, we all will put postman up, and we probably should do because they're absolute heroes. But anyway, his point is, you know, blah, blah, blah. Like, he's too humble. Can't we ask people to be, oh, I should be up there. Take down Christy Ring. Like, that's a very unfair question, Colm, I think. And an unfair way of you're not really into your medals here. Like, the Dennis Irwin argument, Dennis Irwin reached the absolute peak. Like,
11: yeah,
9: in football, which is the most played sport in the world. He made it all the way to Manchester United and stayed there. So I just Cork exceptionalism is important. And the rowers, not even a hint of mention for the rowers.
11: Look, give Gary and Paula Dunlevin another 10 or 20 years' time and they'll be on the updated version of Mount Rushmore. Certainly, Paul. I've no doubt about that.
9: Just to put a little bit of pressure on Paul there, who's obviously watching.
11: Paul
9: needs to win a gold medal to get on.
10: Really, the COVID might screw him over in terms of him being included in your Mount Rushmore. What if his peak is 2020?
9: What does he need a gold? Does he need a gold medal? Literally, to get on this.
11: No. Look, I have I've Sonny O'Sullivan on this, and she got a silver medal at the Olympics. But it's what she did over her whole career. Like, yeah. Sonia had that record, that 2000 meter record, which was only broken in 2017. That started in 1994, and she was the fastest in the world. It was a 1500. 2,000, 3,000 metres. I actually think, and of course the World Championship as well in 1985. That summer of 1985, I think she won 32 of her 33 races that summer. But I actually think the disappointment and the heartbreak of Atlanta in 1996 kind of actually helped Sonia's story because of the redemption in 2000. And again, I have to go back to the cultural influence because I remember that race in 2000 in Sydney. I was in school and school stopped for 15 minutes and everybody watched this one TV and I was seeing teachers who had never expressed any emotion whatsoever other than being a teacher lose their mind when Sonny was running in that home straight trying to catch that gold spot.
9: It like, is. I get told so much watching it now to this day because it was fulfilled after everything. You're right. Look, I don't think Sonny's coming down for any reason. There's been a lot of debate here and we're actually out of time right now so we might... I might talk to you again a little bit later on to make you defend yourself against some of the other people who are making very rational arguments about this. Colm, well done. You put your head above the parapet. You've made your decision. You're going to live or die by that decision. It's hard to argue with some of it, but we're going to do our best anyway.
11: All of it.
9: So, Colm Buig there giving us Cork's Mount Rushmore.
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9: Funnily enough, Owen, we've had mild controversy about the Cork Mount Rushmore. think this is relatively straightforward, picking the top four sports people from a county, but no. Colin Buick himself has thrown a cat amongst the pigeons to say, to add to his actual Mount Rushmore, here's his bonus Cork Mount Rushmore of pure sporting talent to be located in Myrtleville. John Fitzgibbon, Colin Corkery, Simon Zeebo, and Stephen Ireland.
10: See, this is the thing. Now, it is very much in someone like Colin Buick's interests to be throwing in added names, because this entire exercise for someone like Colin, or for people in Cork, is just to tell us how great they feel they are. So it's like, oh, look how tough this whole thing has been. God, those the people who are sweating over etching this whole mountain out haven't worked as hard as us. The brain's trust of putting together the Cork Mount Rushmore. Jeez, we've got so many decisions. We can put together two Mount Rushmores, four if you want to put them in different parts of the county. Look at this. We can even put together a Mount Rushmore of individual talent rather than actual greatness. Look at us. Poor Cork. Poor, stupid, talented Cork. That's what they want us to think.
9: I was making the point. You missed Brian Corcoran from that, who was, I think, one of the first, maybe the second ever All-Star who was unanimous at nomination stage. There was he wasn't even nominated. He just got an All-Star when the nominations were announced. And then Nathan, who, by the way, was abusing me on WhatsApp in the middle of that when I was telling the truth about how he had actually approached the whole thing. How about you stop backtracking and stand over your selections? The Cork I knew would never stand over such softness of conviction. Tim Hinton's been in touch to say Vincent O'Brien, Roy Keane, Sonia, Noel O'Leary, Roy, Rena, Christy, Sonia, Sean Hogue, Teddy McCarthy. I mean, Teddy McCarthy is the only man in history to win all Ireland medals in the same year, the same month. Yeah, but it was the replay in October. It might have been. Anyway, you know what I mean. And completely not even mentioned once. I mean, Teddy McCarthy's achievements actually might be the perfect person to put on and Mount Rushmore because of what he did, because of the, if this is about the high heights, there are no higher heights than being a player on a team that wins a double, right? Like there is a, specifically by whatever criteria you have, there is a case for Teddy McCarthy.
10: A small case, because again, it's Cork. Vincent O'Brien is actually a good shout there as well. Somebody we didn't even discuss at any point over the past hour or so, given what he did for racing. But again, it's like you throw them in to 27, 28 of the other counties and they probably all make it. Not in Cork though. And like Denny McCarthy, of course, as an achievement at Mount Rushmore, maybe you have like, I don't know, winning multiple Premier Leagues, winning the double. Like, if you put it into achievements, Grand Slam, it might make the achievement Mount Rushmore, but as an individual sports person, Mount Rushmore over sustained greatness for a prolonged period of time.
9: When did sustained greatness over a prolonged period of time become the thing? Like, if you put Teddy McCarthy up on Mount Rushmore in Cork, everybody goes, we won a double. That's how good we were. Nobody else has ever done that.
10: No, my point is not to downplay what Teddy McCarthy did. Like you were just saying, oh yeah, nobody would disagree with Teddy McCarthy's face up there. So which one are you taking down? Who does not get up there because of as a result of Teddy McCarthy? Are you taking away Christy Ringer? Are you taking away Ronan O'Gara? Are you taking away Roy Keane? Or are you taking away Sonny O'Sullivan? Give me a name.
9: I think you're taking away Christy Ring. He's the exemplar of Cork GAA. It's like, you know, Christy Ring is obviously the best they ever had.
10: So you would have Teddy McCarthy and Christy Ring on a Mount Rushmore.
9: Well, because of what he symbolises, Owen, obviously Christy Ring was the greatest hurler, but bear in mind that Cork is the only county that we can realistically see at any point in the future doing a double in hurling and football. Maybe Galway. Maybe Galway might be about to do it, and that would be interesting. Maybe actually Galway. And would there be anybody who might be able to play on both teams? I mean, obviously you're not allowed anymore because managers are such demanding people that they're suspicious of the training that you'd be getting from the other crowd. I just think that it would stand for so much, like it would be an example of who we are as Cork. Our greatness is such that we didn't even put our greatest hurler on here or our greatest footballer. We put on the guy who won all Ireland's in both of them because we're Cork.
10: Dublin might be a potential sleeper when it comes to future dual county as well. Tipperary, of course, have done it in the past, haven't they? I know we're going back over 100 years ago to get that one. But yeah, like it's true. Like maybe some Cork people will say, actually, no, all we want is the hurling man up there. Of course, having the dual thing definitely kind of increases your sense of Corkness and how you can beat your neighbour at anything, really, even if your closest neighbour are supposedly the best at football. We can still beat them and we can still win All-Irelands, and we can do both in the 1 year. So yeah, like that definitely kind of speaks to a huge element of Corkness. But I just think on this specific case, he wouldn't make it to the second Mount Rushmore, which sounds harsh, but not for me.
9: I guess it's how you approach these things and what they're supposed to be. Like, you're chiseling something in rock forever. If you put down Christy Ring, is he the greatest hurler? And you're saying, oh, none of you hurlers will ever live up to this? You might be. I think everybody accepts that it's very unlikely we're going to have a player who captains Manchester United, who dominates English football in the way that they did. I mean, it's not impossible, but it's unlikely that we're going to have a footballer who reaches that level again. So the standard has to be to win the All-Ireland in hurling and football, and I think there's an argument there for Teddy McCarthy. Final few comments on this. Derry Crean says, Roy, Ring, Breed and Sonia, unbelievable to miss Rog, Rina, Pat O'Callaghan, Dave Barry and JBM. Hashtag Rebels Abu. Ben Egan, how you Ben? Says Jack Lynch, Christy Ring, JBM and Sonia. And Adrian Barry, who's his own moment of shame is coming on the morning show, says two counties in and two shambles of selections. Says the man who wants to put Paddy and Joe Dolan and John Aldridge and Niall Horan on the Westmead one. So Niall Horan's done great work for that fringe golf tour that nobody knew about until he got involved in it. Right, 0879 180 180 is the WhatsApp number that you can abuse us on if you feel so inclined. Of course, you can also just do that by leaving a comment on the YouTube channel, and many of you have been abusing us, so thanks very much for getting involved in today's show and being part of our journey this morning as the sun shines outside and we're all like, oh, wouldn't it be great to go outside, but god damn it, we can't. And if you want to leave a read for us, or if you want to leave a comment for us on Twitter at Off the Ball, it's the place to do that.
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13: It's the Cheltenham Festival, the biggest week in jump racing, and what a day of action we have in store for you today. And you can really feel.
14: And here's the Cheltenham favourite, number 4, definitely punching. And you can see why, Gina.
15: He hasn't got the most attractive head. He's a leggy sort with a robotic stride, but he has an impressive turn of foot for his size.
14: He must be 20 hands at least. He's moved tables a lot, but he's in form at home.
15: Just loves the big occasion. Jumps for fun.
14: Feature at stud, Gina.
15: Not sure, Matt. Unlikely to be wanted for breeding. It's nearly time. Worthy favourite, Matt?
14: Definitely the favourite, Gina. He's prepared. He'll stay all day.
16: Even the Irish will back this English banker.
17: This Cheltenham, don't feel like a punter, feel like a favourite. 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
18: Yeah, I'm sure you've seen it. Don't feel like a punter, feel like a favourite. This Cheltenham with Paddy Power. Didn't even give you a line, Peter.
19: No. I think my acting skills left a lot to be desired in the first ad we did. So, didn't warrant a line this time.
18: Your dad worked in advertising, I gather. So did you take the creative lead on this?
19: No, it certainly wasn't my creative. I wouldn't have described myself as, not ready for breeding. I always, whenever I work, they're always good ads. They're always good ideas. So enjoyed being involved in this one. But yeah, my dad was well involved in advertising. I went on a few shoots to him at an early age. I probably would have got into that if I didn't play some football.
18: Oh, really?
19: Yeah, I enjoyed it. I loved it. I went on a few shoots with him. He did a few campaigns and yeah, it was good. Good fun.
18: It turns out post-football life is going all right for you. You're never off our TV screens. Mm. You're back with another series of this wildly successful podcast. You're doing punditry with BT Sports. Mm. You got a prime time Saturday night TV show on the BBC. Is part of you thinking, maybe that last year in Burnley, maybe I should have retired a year earlier?
19: No, I enjoyed that. You know, I had a 20-odd year career, so I loved it. I was so scared of not being able to do anything, you know, that I probably took on a little bit too much at the start when I retired, and you know, things are going great. So I've managed to scale back a bit now and just do the things that I really, really enjoy. I always enjoy working with Paddy Power doing these kind of ads and stuff. But yeah, the football stuff, I'm staying involved and the podcast I absolutely love. So yeah, there's just a handful of things that I really, really enjoy doing. So I feel quite lucky, yeah.
18: Yeah, it is a bit mad how well it's gone that a year after retiring, you're sitting there at 9 o'clock on a Saturday night on the BBC interviewing Liam Gallagher.
19: Honestly, some of the things that have happened have just been crazy. Like even with podcasts, you know, we had the Crouch Fest, and when Liam Gallagher was there, like Catherine Jenkins was singing, it was a bizarre occasion. And like you say, the Saturday night show was great fun. We had some brilliant guests. You know, it was supposed to have the Euros backdrop, but obviously that got cancelled, and we ended up doing it. But it was great fun and something that you know, I enjoy. But with the podcast as well, it's just great. But certainly with the football stuff that I do, I'm involved in the Champions League, all the big matches. It's just a shame we haven't been able to go to them.
18: Yeah, it really is. Have you had time to miss football then?
19: Yeah, I'll always miss it. There'll always be that nagging thing. And there's a few things sort of like, you know, the back of my mind that, you know, when I see people like, you know, Scott Parker, Steven Gerrard, players I played with now, Frank Lampard, who have gone into management. And I think, you know, when they went

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1: But yeah, like you say, I mean, certainly at 37, 38, when I was at Stoke and I was at Burnley, you know, a lot of the time we play one game a week. And, you know, by the time I was 38, I was barely playing, really. So I could sort of take stock and just enjoy it a bit more. Which is what I did, yeah. And I wouldn't change my career for anything. I know I had probably too many clubs. I had loads of clubs, but I would have liked to have stayed at one club all my life. But I wouldn't change it for the world because I just experienced so many different things.
2: Yeah, you mightn't have been playing as much, but you were still competitive. I was doing a bit of research, so I was talking to one of your former teammates yesterday who said you are still the tech ball champion with this person from your time at Burnley. And he also said to ask him about the Hummer golf buggy I saw him driving in Portugal.
1: Oh, who's that then?
2: Well, there's an Irish connection there. You might have John played Walters. Up front together a few times.
1: Yeah, fair play. God. Yeah, well, the Hummer golf buggy, it wasn't mine, it was a friend of mine's, and I rented his place, and he had, that was his buggy to get about, so yeah, it was interesting. I was trying to keep my head down at times, but it was a little bit, yeah. Not sure what Roy Keane would have made of it, but it was...
2: you pulled up alongside him again.
1: Not sure how pleased he'd have been, but it was great to get about. But tech ball, oh my God, yeah, I absolutely love it. I've got a table myself at home for the summer, so that'll be out in the summer. Absolutely love it.
2: Let's talk about what's going on at the moment then, because you are going to games. What the hell is going on with Liverpool?
1: Oh, it's so difficult to put your finger on them. I just think there's so many little factors that have added up to be a big problem. And you can't get away from the fact there is a big problem at the moment. You know, the teams that they've lost at home to or drawn at home especially, I think they've... they haven't won in seven. It's the worst record ever for a Liverpool side. So you can't say it's a blip anymore. It's actually a real big problem. But yeah, I mean, it starts with the injuries, certainly to Van Dijk, to Gomez, to Fabinho, to Henderson. You know, anyone who seems to come in and replace the in the centre-half role gets injured. And then you're ripping the midfield out, ripping the midfield of Fabinho and Henderson out to cope with that, you know, problem at centre-half. And then the fullbacks can't get forward as much. In tandem is a lack of form with the strikers. You know, Firmino, Mane, even Salah at times, even though he's scored so many goals. But those two with Mane, certainly Firmino, have suffered a lack of form. Lots of little factors that have caused a big problem.
2: Like, it does feel as though it is that mix of everything, the energy, the attitude, the confidence levels, the organisation, even the noise, listening to them, it doesn't seem as loud on the pitch with the players. Mm. But to lose it that quickly, because you go back to Christmas, they're top of the Premier League, they're 3.5 years unbeaten at home, they've just put 7 past Crystal Palace, even for the likes of Salah as a forward. Can it go that quickly in the space of 2 months that everything that's in the well for 3 years of unbelievable success, like, it's as if that never happened now when you watch them?
1: It's really, really strange, isn't it? And your answer to the question is yeah. I mean, you know, it only takes one game. If you have a bad game, you know, you're thinking about that, or you only takes one game to miss a chance to, you know, even if you've gone on a run of 6 or 7 goals in 6 or 7 games, as soon as you have that one miss, you just start thinking about it. You know, that can lead to more lack of confidence, and that's what's happened. And I'm like you. I can't. It's really hard to put your finger on. I made bets when they lost the first couple of games at home with Man United fans, friends of mine, made some big bets. Ones that I'm really not looking forward to paying, really. Not financial, but quite embarrassing for me at times, you know. I'm not looking forward to that because, you know, it's looking like Man United are going to finish above Liverpool, but I never thought I'd say that the season after winning it.
2: Yeah. What can you do as a player in that scenario? Because the obvious example for yourself is going to Liverpool, where I presume when you went, having had such a good season at Southampton, the buzz you were on at arriving,

0: at a club like Liverpool, you're probably peak confidence, and then nothing happens for 3 or 4 months, and there's a goal drought, and pressure's rising. Maybe it's different because there's fans in the stadium back then. What's that like to live through that sort of declining confidence over a space of time?
1: That, yeah, that was, that football-wise, that was the most difficult period of my career, without a doubt. You know, I've gone to a huge club just off the back of Istanbul, 2005. You know, I've just been signed, and you know, they've got a striker that can't score. It's really, really difficult. But I felt I went there, and I was sort of doing everything Rafa said, and I was playing a sort of different role. And he was happy with me, and he kept saying that to me. And it was amazing when I did start scoring. You know, the reason I started scoring because I just went back to what I was doing at Southampton, and everyone was really pleased. Everyone apart from Rafa, really, because I was doing my own thing more than, you know, doing his thing. But I felt that I had to become more selfish, and I was more selfish. And thankfully, you know, I got over that, but it was some really difficult times, I have to say.
0: What are your teammates like during that spell? Because you say they're coming back, they're European champions, they're expecting to kick on, and you're the new big money signing up front. Like, are they openly supportive? Are you looking around the dressing room feeling, geez, am I letting these guys down?
1: No, it wasn't like that for one second. I didn't feel that for one second at all. I think it's a weird thing because I think being at a club like Liverpool, I was in exactly the right place. It became sort of me, the players, you know, the staff, the fans against everyone else who was trying to ridicule me. And that's just the mentality that I think you get at Liverpool, you know, as a city, really. If someone's having a go at sort of one of their own, it's like, you know, everyone sort of battens down hatches and is, you know, defends that person. And I think everyone could see in the stadium that I was doing really well. I was working hard, you know, and I was hopefully a good lad. And, you know, it always seemed, you know, just never felt for one second that the fans ever got on my back. And when I did score, I think you can see the game at Wigan. It's like the camera was shaking, you know, the whole team was with me, celebrating when I scored. And then the fans were going crazy. And it was, you know, there's not many clubs, especially top clubs, that would have stuck with someone like they did with me.
0: Yeah. And were you able to, at the time, think like that, that actually these people here in the dressing room have my back, those supporters have my back, and that sort of, like you used the word ridicule, that outside tabloid ridicule that was there, I can ignore that, or is it just impossible to ignore it?
1: Listen, I tried my best to ignore it. It was hard. I remember they had on one of the pullouts in one of the newspapers, there was a... because I hadn't scored in 24 hours. They did me as Jack Bauer in the 24, I always remember it. And I think it might have been the day that I scored that I was front page of the pullout as Jack Bauer in 24 hours. And then, I mean, every time I turned on the TV, Sky Sports News, they were showing, you know, it was horrendous. I mean, it was everywhere I looked. My mum and dad stopped buying newspapers. It was huge news because it was Liverpool, and I was playing for England as well. So, it was a difficult time. But I had good people around me that sort of got me out of it. And then after that, it was, thank God the floodgates opened and I started scoring.
0: Yeah, and good forwards around you as well, because that was the season Robbie Fowler made his return to the club. Fernando Morientes was there at the time. Mm. Obviously, Gerrard and Alonso just behind you. Over the next couple of years, Kout comes in. Fernando Torres comes in. Were you a sponge for those kind of players as to what you could learn from them?
1: Listen, being at Liverpool, you know, you've always got like competition for places. There's so much, you know, ability in the dress room. And every single day in training was intense. It was like, you know, the pressure was on. It was playing at a club like that. It was just, you know, a privilege to sort of be and see it happen.
0: What was Fowler like in training?
1: Yeah, brilliant. Just a great finisher. I mean, listen, he wasn't the Robbie Fowler that burst on the scene at sort of 18. He was, you know, he'd been around and, you know, he'd come back. He wasn't the same player. You know, he'd lost the yard, to be fair. But in training, like finishing sessions, anything like that, he's still world class. He's one of those players, you give him a chance, it's in the back of the net. But yeah, and then Torres, Dirk Kuyt had different sort of abilities. Morientes, like you say, you know, was class in some ways. Yeah, and every day was learning.
0: I heard you picking your all-time five-a-side team at one stage, and you put Gerrard and Alonso in midfield, and I thought, well, fair enough, who else could it be? And then I'm thinking, well, you play with Luka Modric. Was it just that Luka Modric at that Spurs stage wasn't maybe the player he was 4 or 5 years ago at Real Madrid?
1: I can't remember that team, because I've picked a few five-a-side teams, and Modric has always, been in it.
0: So who are you leaving out, Gerrard or Alonso?
1: I'm leaving Alonso out, not because, you know, I've said that quickly, but Modric was unbelievable, and Gerrard was the best player I played with, but Modric was a joke, and I think they'd complement each other really well. But
0: in what way was Modric a joke?
1: Oh, just like, you know, I just didn't see him lose the ball. And it's one of those, you know, in an era where we all talk about stats and assists and goals, you know, he's not going to be top of all those lists, you know, like tackles or work rate. But with a footballing eye to watch someone like Luka Modric, he was a genius. Just I watched him wriggle out of positions in training. I can't remember him ever give the ball away. He dictated the tempo of football matches. He dictated games. He always had an eye for a pass and could score a goal. He was a beautiful player to watch.
0: On Spurs then, turns out they brought this guy in last summer, Gareth Bale, who can still play a bit of football.
1: Yeah, of course he can. You know, he was struggling a bit with fitness. I interviewed him actually when he first came over, and he was so excited to get going at Spurs. But yeah, it just didn't work out for a long time.
0: The outside opinion again would be that excitement you speak of wasn't there, that he was coming to the end. He's coming to the end of his career. He loves his golf. Mm. Well, actually, this is return back to Britain and feed up.
1: Mm. Yeah, well, you know, in all honesty, the exact opposite. You know, that's what I saw when he first arrived back, because, you know, if you wanted to play golf, listen, the golf courses in Madrid and the weather is far better than coming down to London, I can tell you that. You know, having spoke to him, he absolutely loved Madrid, like as a place. He was struggling not playing, but he loved it as a place, and the golf courses were very nice. But you know, coming to Tottenham, he had unfinished business football-wise, and I think, you know, fitness-wise, I think because he's such a laid-back character, some people see that as he doesn't care. But it's not the case, you know. But you know, he's never going to scream and shout. He's never going to bang door down if he's not playing, because he's just a happy-go-lucky sort of laid-back character. But once he gets on a football pitch and he's fit, he's a top player.
0: On Bale, then, you mentioned Gerrard is the best player you ever played against. If you were to put the Gerrard FA Cup Final 06 up against Bale, Inter Milan, taxing from Icon.
1: Ooh. Oh.
0: Which one's coming out in top?
1: Oh, my God. God, that's difficult, because I think as an individual performance, like for the entire game, I'd say Gareth Bale. But for sheer, you know, whatever that was that Stevie did, you know, I look at my middle every day and I think about Stevie. You know, he had cramp. He picked himself up and hit two absolute worldies to win the game for us. So, I mean, they're different. I think Stevie had two unbelievable moments of genius, and Gareth Bale's performance overall was just never seen anything like it.
0: So you're not that footballer when he asks, what do you do with your medals? They say, I don't know, I'll give them to the parents. Haven't seen them in years. You actually have it front and centre.
1: Oh no, I've got mine. Yeah, it's upstairs. It's not got pride of place in the office or anything. It's upstairs in a box. But yeah, I do look at it every now and then and think of Stephen Gerrard.
0: Peter, thanks a million for joining us on Off the Ball.
1: Pleasure.
0: Peter Crouch is a brand ambassador for Paddy Power, and he stars along with his wife Abby in their new Feel Like a Favourite racing campaign for Cheltenham.
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3: You're very welcome back to Thursday evening's Off the Ball. We're continuing our football look back and forward as the European competitions come to a close in Germany and in Portugal. Delighted to say we're joined by Republic of Ireland legend John Giles. Good evening to you, John.
4: Good evening, Will.
3: How have you found the last few nights, John? I mean, we've had a fairly relentless run of football between those Europa League quarterfinals on Monday and Tuesday, and then we've had a couple of nights now of Champions League to keep the week going. For a football fan, I'd imagine it's pretty exciting to be watching all these games on neutral venues over the last few nights.
4: Yeah, well, it'd be great if it was back to normal and get the crowds behind it and that, Will, but it's good. I must say, I know a couple of months ago, I didn't think we'd get any matches at all. I didn't think we'd get them done. So it's going well in that respect.
3: We got a few cracking matches to look forward to, but were you watching PSG and Atalanta last night? We were talking to Damien Lillian just a few minutes ago, who was here in studio with us, and I think our feeling was that PSG really got out of jail last night, John.
4: Well, they did. Leaving it till the last 3 minutes to win a match, you're getting out of jail, Will. There's no doubt about that. I thought Atalanta were very, very good. Very hard to beat. They were good work ethic. I didn't think PSG were going to do it, to be quite honest. Although Neymar, at times, was absolutely brilliant. He had a great run in the first half, as we all saw, but didn't finish it off like you would expect him to do. But at certain periods in the game, was very good. And of course, Mbappe coming on at half time, I think really changed the game for them, Will.
3: Yeah, I guess
4: he was very good.
3: Having Mbappe back is huge for them, John. I mean, he picked up that knee injury in the French Cup final. There was real doubt about whether he'd even get back for any of this Champions League run. But you saw the impact that he had when he came on last night. That's a huge boost as they get ready for the semi-final next week.
4: Well, it is. If he's fit enough to play, I can never understand a player, Will, that can come on and play the way he played without starting the game. I've never had an injury. I've never known anybody to have an injury that you could come on and play the way he played. It's amazing. Obviously, that's what they think is the best thing to do. But if it gives him another week, and as you say there, Will, he's vital to PSG to get back into win this particular game.
3: What did you make of Neymar? I mean, he had a big role in the two goals that they scored to go through. He fluffed some chances early on in the game, which he probably should have scored. But we got to see a work rate from Neymar that wasn't too different to what we saw when he dug Barcelona out of a hole against PSG 4 years ago. This was more like the Neymar that you spend €200 million for.
4: There was. I mean, to be fair to him, the chances that he missed, he made himself, Will. You know, he made two great runs and dribbled through. I mean, I saw him do things last night, really, that I'd never seen him do before. Because mostly he's playing on the left wing. What I remember him playing on the left side, which is waiting for the ball to come to him, and he's a little bit restricted. Whereas last night, that's the first time I've seen him in a real free role. And, he's dribbling and was absolutely brilliant. His finishing wasn't so good. But he was a very, very valuable player for them last night.
3: Yeah, into the semi-finals for the first time since 1995. It's been a long wait for PSG. They've been knocked out when they've played the big teams in recent seasons, so last night's a big lift from them. They'll play the winners of tonight's game between Atletico Madrid and Leipzig. But just thinking about tomorrow, John, you don't get much bigger in the Champions League than 2 5-time winners going up against each other, Bayern Munich against Barcelona.
4: Well, that's the big side of the draw, Will, isn't it?
3: Yeah.
4: You know, you've got to get Manchester City in there as well. It should be a great game. We saw them last week. The teams I've seen so far have impressed me most. The team, and it has been Bayern Munich. Although we had Barcelona last weekend, and you had Messi at his best again. You know, so you can never write anybody off, as particularly somebody like Messi playing for Barcelona. But I think that the team that's impressed me the best so far, or the most so far, has been Bayern Munich. But then again, we've got to bring Manchester City into that particular group. They play the that's assuming that City win. They play the winners in that group, don't they?
3: They do, yeah. If Man City can beat Lyon on Saturday night, they play Bayern Munich or Barcelona. So for Pep Guardiola, that'd be a game against one of his former sides if City were to get through.
4: Yeah, well, City would be fancied anyway, Will, I would imagine. I think they'd be everybody's favourite to get through. I think the performance against Real Madrid was a little bit too hyped up for my liking. I think, you know, the press in England really had him almost winning the trophy. But, I mean, but that will happen because they're the only team from the Premier League that's left in the particular competition. I mean, it was a good performance up against Madrid, very good, but Madrid were awful, I thought. So it'll be very, very interesting to see what side of the draw. That is definitely the hard side of the draw with those three particular teams in it.
3: Yeah, because it seemed to me, John, like Real Madrid turned up in Manchester without any great intensity. I know the two mistakes from Rafa Varane and how well Gabriel Jesus played for Man City are probably the headlines, but just in a general sense, this is a Real Madrid team who'd won a couple of European Cups in the last few years. Compared to where they were in 2018 when they beat Liverpool in Kiev, Real Madrid seem to have gone back a long way since, John.
4: I'd say it was the worst Real Madrid I've seen in a long, long time, Will. There was no life about them. The Varane, as you said, making mistakes at the back. They didn't look, you know, City totally outplayed them. I mean, City played well and good luck to them. But I was very, very disappointed in Real Madrid. I expected an awful lot more from them. They've gone back a long, long way. Well, there's no doubt about that.
3: Manchester City, still at this point, they're waiting to see what happens with Sergio Aguero's fitness. He's struggling at the moment, but he's got an extra week maybe to come back. It looks like Gabriel Jesus, the Brazilian striker, will probably play up front again for this semi-final. Were you impressed by how he played? Because there was rave reviews about the performance he put in against Real Madrid last weekend.
4: Well, I think he's a top player, and he's only young, and I think he'll get better and better. I can't see Aguero coming back. He's been out for a long, long time. Well, I can't see him coming back. He'll obviously be on the bench, but I can't see him taking over from Jesus. Is that my man's name? The City centre forward. I think he's a very, very good player, and I think he'll get better as time goes by. I think his attitude is good. I think he has abilities. I mean, taking the second goal and reading it the way he did last week, and making it look easy, knocking it past the goalkeeper, and he scored quite a few goals for them. You know, and he's only a young fella, young player, and he'll get better and better.
3: I'm not sure, John, whether it's going to catch them out against Lyon, who aren't the biggest scorers, and Lyon have played very few games. They lost to PSG in the League Cup final in France, and then they played that one game against Juventus where they squeezed through on away goals as it worked out. I don't think they're going to be a big goal-scoring team, but as this tournament goes on, I would still have lingering concerns, because Man City are favourites with the bookmakers to win the tournament as things stand. I really wonder about their defence if they come up against a top team in the semi-final.
4: Well, they've got to get through this one first, Leon, as we know, Will. You'll always have this doubt about City at the moment. I mean, we know they've signed Ake for next year and maybe another defender, but they don't defend well. But they do attack very well. It'll be very, very interesting to see on the night whether it's Barcelona or Bayern Munich, what's going to happen with City. I just can't see it in City in a way that some of the papers are talking about them, because of you just mentioned there, their defensive frailties. You just can't depend on them. But on their day, they can be brilliant as well, as we know, Will. I think Bayern, Barcelona as well, but I think Bayern Munich, I would think, would be favourites to beat Barcelona. That's my opinion. And I think it would be very, very difficult for City if they meet Bayern Munich in the semi-final.
3: From what you've said there about Bayern Munich, I feel roughly the same about them. I've been really impressed with how they've played. They came back from lockdown in Germany. They cleaned out their games in the Bundesliga, beat their rivals Borussia Dortmund, 8 in a row now in terms of the Bundesliga for them. And then no real problems taking Chelsea out over two legs. 7-1 on aggregate in the end, John. I mean, that shows a kind of a ruthless streak about them too, because when you're 3-0 up from the first leg in London, there was no real need for them to go out and hammer Chelsea a second time round, but almost like a sign of intent that they weren't going to let up against Chelsea last weekend.
4: Yeah, who's the manager there?
3: Hansi Flick has come in, John. They switched manager mid-season. Kovac wasn't having the best of times, and it seems Hansi Flick has just turned things around for them.
4: Well, it looks like it. You know, I haven't seen them play with the intensity that they showed last week for a long time. You know, there was an intensity, as you say, when they were winning and scoring the goals last week. They never let up at all. They kept at it and kept at it and kept at it, as all the top sides do. I think there was a spell there now in the last year or so where they looked a little bit complacent to me. They weren't as aggressive as they should be. But in that match last week against Chelsea, they were excellent. And I think I said early on, I think that they're the most I've been most impressed by them than any other team I've seen so far in the competition. So it'll be a great match to watch against Barcelona and Bayern at the weekend. There's no doubt about that. And then with City, that's if City do what we expect them to do, to come on and play either of those. But at the moment, definitely, I would fancy Bayern Munich.
3: Yeah, remarkable turnaround. This is the Bayern Munich team who were put out easily enough by Liverpool the season before in the round of 16. And now here they are looking like a team who could very possibly win the European Cup, having won both of the competitions in Germany, the German Cup and the league this season.
4: Yeah.
3: John, when it comes to Barcelona, I mean, in many ways, like Leo Messi now at this point, he is 33 years of age. He's probably going into the final couple of years of his prime. Remarkable player that he's been. He's had a very kind of frustrated season because the players in front of him haven't really been scoring the goals. But the one thing for Barcelona, as much as I think a lot of people are expecting Bayern Munich to win that game in Lisbon tomorrow evening, we've seen Leo Messi in big occasions in Europe just turn it on and win games almost by himself.
4: Well, you'd never back against Barcelona with Messi in the team because he's capable of doing whatever needs to be done. Will, you know, I mean, I was a betting man. I wouldn't be putting a lot of money on Bayern Munich, but I think they have a better all-round team. But if Messi on his day, well, we saw him last week in that particular match. I thought he was brilliant last week. And what is he, 33? But a lot of players are at their best at that age. It depends on the individual, Will. But, I mean, Messi's a type of lad who's obviously kept himself well. And at 33, it could be... I've seen players at their peak at 33. It depends how you keep yourself physically. And obviously, he kept himself physically well by any stretch of the imagination. And I think he still has the appetite to do it. So I think a lot depends on the players around him. I think he can inspire them. But I don't think they're quite the Barcelona if they were two years ago. Not because Messi's gone back, but the other players... are not up to standard that they were at that particular time. So that's why I'd fancy Bayern Munich. But I wouldn't put anything past Messi at any stage, Will. He's a genius.
3: Moving over to the Europa League, where there is still an English team left. It's not going to be an all-English semi-final between Manchester United and Wolves, because Wolves were knocked out by Sevilla. But John, we've got Manchester United in this semi-final against the side from Spain on Sunday. You were watching United against Copenhagen during the week, where they just about got over the line with that 1-0 win, with that penalty from Bruno Fernandes. They weren't all that good against the Danish team, though, were they?
4: They were very poor, Will. You know, they got away with it, really. Copenhagen, had it been a little bit better, could have done them on the night. You know, Fernandes scored a penalty, as we know, but I thought United were poor. There was no life about them. Well, you know, you would expect them in a match like this, where they've been looking forward to it, playing in Europe, could win a European competition. And, you know, there was no urgency about them. There was no real go about them. And... if I got a couple of chances, I think United just about deserved to win it, but just about.
3: Yeah, the Copenhagen goalkeeper, Johansson, had an incredible game, probably the game of his career with the saves he made. He made 11 or 12 saves, with three or four of them being quite good ones during the game. But at the same time, as you mentioned, the guy Flack, who was up front for Copenhagen, the long-haired chap who was playing at the right of the front three, used a couple of tricks and got in behind United a few times. There were certainly plenty of frailties in that United defence during the game.
4: Yeah, well, you wouldn't expect it. You know, I thought to be way up for it in a European competition. They just weren't there, and I couldn't explain why. But I would have expected them to be out, get into it, really be on top form, and they weren't. But they got through. They got through, so they've got a chance to get back a bit of form for the weekend. I wonder where they play. Well, but you want more from them. You need more from them to go on and win this competition than the show the other night.
3: I wonder if the argument is, John, and we maybe saw that with Wolves, who weren't their kind of energetic self in the game against Sevilla, whether these games are just maybe catching up with them slightly, because there was a lot of kind of walking back and not high intensity and no particular pressure being put on the man of the ball in either of those games. Both the English teams, I thought, looked pretty leggy.
4: Well, it could well be. They've played a lot of matches, well, we know that, and it does catch up on you, you know, but... what I saw with Manchester United and Wolves, to a certain extent, are they making a lot of players weren't making the effort to get back. You know, you can see a player making the effort to back and he's struggling a bit and say, God, he's down. But the way it was sort of easy-ozy. Wolves didn't show what they were capable of either. But as you said, they've played a lot of matches, and that could well be the reason.
3: Yeah, and I think we saw as well that Rashford at times looked a little bit tired during that game. Martial didn't have the biggest of games. We were kind of praising them last week, John, but I think in the interest of fairness, the front three for United didn't really click in the same way during the week.
4: No, there was no life about them. It could well be, I may be being a bit harsh on them, but they certainly didn't play. But then again, you know, when you see a team trying, you can see he's trying, he's struggling, but he's trying. I didn't see that with Manchester United, and indeed I didn't see it from Wolves either. So it was the United are through, so they can make up for it. Wolves are out, as we know. So that's the end of them in this particular competition. I thought both sides were... I was just disappointed in the two Premier teams.
3: Yeah, interesting to see if United make changes. I mean, potentially, Matic could come in for Fred as he came on. Lindelof could well start ahead of Bailly. Maybe they could make some changes up front. Maybe even Igalo, John, could play up front to give them a focal point, which they didn't have the other night. They could put him up front and maybe rest one of those three young players.
4: Well, it could well be... You know, they have to do something to improve it. And it might be they need the fresh legs to come in and get a bit of life about them that they didn't have the other night. Definitely.
3: You mentioned earlier the amount of games that teams have played, so I did a quick check on how the English teams have been going just in terms of the length of their seasons. And remember, these teams have been playing for 12 months now that we're into August. Chelsea played 55 games this season, John. Man City have played 50. Manchester United's game at the weekend is going to be their 50th when they play Sevilla. And Wolves played 48 games with their Europa League campaign starting back in late July, early August of last year. That's a lot of matches being played. It's resulted in a change ahead of the next season. I know the pandemic plays into this somewhat. FA Cup replays are going to be gone from the very first round. It's going to be knockout all the way through. You're a two-time FA Cup winner between Leeds and Manchester United. What do you reckon, John? I mean, I guess something probably had to give, and even though this is probably going to affect some of the smaller clubs not getting the chance to earn a replay to bring a team around, it was always likely to go this way, wasn't it?
4: Well, I think it's right to do it, but you must remember with this virus situation, the players had a long rest. Well, they weren't playing all the time, don't forget. Now, you know, so they played that amount of matches. I know Wolves played a certain amount over a year, but there was a big break in between. But I think that the fact that they are having no replays, and is it the FA Cup or the League Cup and that?
3: Yeah, so the FA Cup, John, is going to have no replays anymore, so it's going to be a straight run to the final, and they made one change to the League Cup. So up until this year, there was semi-finals in the League Cup, first and second legs. They're now going to be one-off affairs. They haven't said whether it's going to be a neutral venue or not, but the two-legged semi-final is gone, so that's another couple of games taken away.
4: Well, I think that's right. I think this has been an exceptional season, as we know. Will, but I think generally speaking, there have been too many matches that have gone into cup matches, that have gone into extra time and replays and all the various things. I think it's right to get a result, whether it be in the FA Cup or the League Cup, because I think there have been far too many matches, and that's the right way to do it. But this particular season has been exceptional in that the players, in many ways, has been a help. Will, because they got a long rest. Now they're late finishing, and they'll have a very short close season. So I think that no matter whether the virus thing was on this year or not, I think they've been playing too many matches in extra time and replays. I think it's good for all the players and the clubs to finish the matches in a one-off situation, to go to extra time or penalties, whatever it might be. I think that's the right thing to do. I think there have been too many matches anyway.
3: Yeah, and I suppose the thing about it as well, John, a lot of these players are going to be playing international football over the next while. Next summer, we're going to have a European Championships, which were pushed back by 12 months. Then we're getting into that cycle for the World Cup in Qatar in 2022. Yeah. There's going to be a lot of football for the very elite players over the next while.
4: Yeah, well, I think it's the right thing to do is to play as few and make it easier in the cup matches, and maybe even in the European competition. We'll have to wait and see what they can do for that, because no matter how fit the players are, no matter who they are, if you're playing too many matches, it's taking too much out of you, and we're going to get a lot of injuries, and that's no good to anybody. And definitely, I haven't had a look at the detail of it, but I'm sure that they will get together and try to cut down as many matches as they possibly can.
3: And I wonder as well, John, whether we might have an appetite next year if this festival of football we have over the next couple of weeks goes quite well, then maybe if they want to cut the Champions League season and the Europa League season down a bit next year, possibly maybe one-off quarterfinals from now on might be the way to go next year.
4: Well, it might well be, especially with the... this was an exceptional season, this season, but there's going to be a kick on to the next season where we will have a lot of matches again. And why not do it? You know, we'd have the crowds back, hopefully, at that particular stage. But I think the European Cup matches, again, it goes back to finance, Will. You know, the less matches they play, the less money comes in. So that'll be in their mind in a big way. But I think using common sense to cut down the matches as much as they possibly can, especially for this year and next year, would be the correct thing to do.
3: Well, I'm really looking forward to all the football we're going to have over the next few nights. Atletico against Leipzig getting underway in about 4 minutes' time. John, thanks for your time as always, and we'll speak to you again next Thursday evening.
4: Yeah. Thanks, Will.
3: Okay, well, don't forget to check out the podcast of tomorrow morning's OTB Brief, where you'll find a 5-minute roundup of the day's sports news to set you up for the day. There's no doubt to be plenty of reaction to tonight's game between Atletico and Leipzig, and more on the positive COVID-19 test result at Munster Rugby. The OTB Brief is brought to you in association with Now TV. Watch Sky Sports on the Now TV Sky Sports Pass, and watch BT Sport and Premier Sport on the Sports Extra Pass. We will take a very short break for the news at 8.
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0: All right, I'm delighted to be joined on Off the Ball by one of the most recognisable faces and voices in English football. Kelly Cates is with us. How are you keeping, Kelly?
5: Very well, thank you. That's a nice introduction.
0: So, it must be a bit weird, is it? Being one of the most recognisable faces
5: on British TV. I'm not, because I'm a sort of background facilitator. That's my job.
0: When was the last time you walked into a pub and people didn't turn around and go, is that what I think it is?
5: No, I don't. But the thing is, I don't get that, because I think if people see me at football matches, then I make sense to them because I'm in that sort of environment. And then when I'm at football matches, I'm always with more interesting people. So I don't really get that, because when I'm out and about, people don't make the connection. So it's all good.
0: So you're not like, I think it was Gary Barlow who said he could go to the supermarket for the first time ever during COVID because you can wear masks and nobody recognizes them.
5: Yeah, I've not reached Gary Barlow levels.
0: I've done that terrible thing. I've done a lot of Googling of Kelly Cates. One of the main things I've learned, Kelly, you've never owned a football jersey. That's what Google tells me.
5: Well, I've never bought one, but I did get given one when Scotland played England in 1999, I think it would be. I had a Scotland shirt then. And it was I don't know if you remember, in the old days of Sky Sports News, they used to have a camera that went all the way from the back of the studio right over to the front. And you'd see the back of the presenter's sort of desk.
0: Okay.
5: You see the back of their heads. So I wore it for the very first shot at 7 o'clock in the morning. But I think at that stage it was an Adidas shirt and the show was sponsored by Nike.
0: Oh.
5: So we had like frantic phone calls going, tell her to get it off, take it off. So yeah, I have one and I've still got it, but, yeah, I've never bought one.
0: Because the assumption would be when you're a kid and you're around Liverpool and, you know, you see John Barnes or Ian Rush that you're going up saying, any chance of a jersey? Or was that not the done thing for the manager's daughter?
5: No, well, at that stage, when I was at the age of being the manager's daughter, I was not encouraged to kind of hang around the footballers. In fact, quite the opposite. It was, you come into the office after, and even, I mean, I would have been young. I was like, 13, 14, and then a little bit older. But it was, no, you come into the office, you come and stand with us and stay clear of everybody. But yeah. So, it wasn't really a mingling opportunity.
0: Right. You obviously grew up, with your father always being famous. So you were used to being around football, but would you have been as a young child starstruck by being in and around Liverpool dressing rooms, Blackburn dressing rooms, or was it just normal life?
5: It's different because my first experience of footballers were as my mum and dad's friends. And it was as much I would see the wives and kids as I would the footballers. So when it's your dad's workmates, they're not really that interesting. So that's kind of how I first saw footballers. And then it also footballers weren't, they weren't what they are now. They weren't celebrities in the same way. They were footballers, just that was what they did. So there wasn't that same kind of glamour around them, I suppose. I mean, they'd probably be horrified to think they weren't glamorous, but yeah. I remember going to something once. It was like a charity match and George Best was there and kind of being a bit like, oh my God, that's George Best. Cause he was legendary.
0: George Best.
5: Yeah, exactly. And then there's nobody really that I thought. And I did a little sort of couple of minute interview with David Beckham once and I was a bit like, oh, it's David Beckham, but like not, it's, I just don't think about footballers in that way.
0: Yeah, it's probably a good thing in the job you're in as well. You don't want to be like Neville and Carragher having a bit of ego.
5: If they came over
0: every day. Oh my God, I can't believe I'm working with you guys again.
5: Yeah. Oh, they'd love it.
0: So what age are you then when you realize your dad is a little bit different to all the other dads?
5: Quite young. Because we were always kind of aware of it, but where we grew up, it wasn't a big deal because we were there all the time. And so people were just like sick of the sight of him. But I remember going to, a Rod Stewart concert when I was a kid and I think I was about 9 and it was at Ibrox and we went there. And as we were walking around the inside of like on the inside track bit to get round to our seats, people were stopping and asking my dad for like, it was autographs. It wasn't pictures then. It was like for autographs. And my mum's like that, oh, for Christ's sake, come on. And she was just like dragging me, just bloody leave him, leave him to it. He'll catch up with us.
0: So yeah,
5: that was the first time it ever really not affected my life, but that I ever really noticed it.
0: Yeah, it must be something now, and because the love is still there around Liverpool in particular and around Celtic as well, that now you can look at and go, wow, like this is, not everybody has this, that the warmth of an entire people towards one person that your dad brings out of generations of Liverpool supporters. It's a weird thing in lots of ways, but like it's such a special thing for him and I guess your family to have.
5: Yeah, and what's really lovely about it is we've had different generations of it. So he was there as player and manager, and then that was so much part of everyday life that you didn't really notice it then, because that was just how it was and how it had always been. But then particularly at Liverpool, when he went back the second time, there was just such a lovely warmth around it. And my mum said, you know, they'd go out for dinner and people who they'd known for years would suddenly come over and go, would you mind if we had a picture, or would you mind? And she's like, he's the same person he was last week. He's no more interesting than he was last week. And then, but the culture around football had changed. And then when he got the stand named after him and we went to the game and we went to the ground, and that was all really lovely. So you see, You get a different perspective on it from that way, that because when he was playing and then managing there, it was all just normal life. But to go back again has been really lovely. You see it differently.
0: Football has transformed even a field since Kenny left Liverpool the second time, and even the toxic side of it. And when he went back as manager the second time, I guess you were at a stage you were working around football, but also Twitter was around, you were online, you would see the comments if a result didn't go well. It was very different, I'd imagine, to when he was in charge first time around, where someone might say something on the street, but you wouldn't be reading it on your phone for 4 or 5 hours a day. How did you find it being a bit older and him going back as Liverpool manager and probably you being far more aware of any criticism you would get than he was?
5: Yeah, and I was not comfortable at all with him going back, because you know what's coming, because it doesn't matter. It's one of those things where look at Liverpool now, you look at what's happening with Jurgen Klopp, and there's still people online moaning, and you just think, right, well, you can't get away from it. So I just didn't look at it. I didn't look at the social media stuff. I just didn't pay any attention to it, because you just can't engage with it, because you're not engaging with rational people a lot of the time, you know. And it's not, I don't mean people who would go online and moan about a bad performance or a bad result. I mean, just some people are just, they're just fixated. There's a real kind of, I don't know. They just get stuck in this sort of negative spiral, and you see it with everything. It's the kind of, it's the sort of Messi and Ronaldo-fication of football, where everything has to be polar opposites. Everything has to be extreme. Somebody has to be the best. You can't just have a favorite. You've got to have the best. And it's all just a bit aggressive and pointless, I think.
0: And so much of it has become like that, and a lot of media coverage has become like that. When you're now presenting on Sky, is that to the forefront of your mind when you're presenting the coverage of not getting balance, because maybe balance isn't always perfect either, but bringing an extra layer of depth to it, that it's not just, well, Cristiano Ronaldo's this or Cristiano Ronaldo's that. There's a level of analysis that I think Sky do so brilliantly with Neville and Carragher in particular. Is it something you have to spend a lot of time thinking about, that actually we don't want to be totally divisive here?
5: Yeah, I think particularly if it's one of those stories that everybody's had their say on, whatever it might be, you're kind of always looking for another way to come at it. Well, because I think say Brighton last season, the big story with Brighton was they have this huge XG and hardly any goals. Brighton can't score goals. That was the story. And it just felt, particularly because there were so many games that were live last season, and I seemed to do a lot of Brighton ones, and we'd always talk about Yves Bissouma, and it would always be Brighton can't score goals and here's Yves Bissouma. And in some ways that is the biggest story. That was the main talking point. But you're always trying to find slightly different ways to go at them. So, you know, you get people in with knowledge of Brighton, say, well, what are the options? Who can they use? How can they turn this around? Or, you know, is this just something that's going to naturally come to an end because, you know, the stats can't keep going on like this forever, whatever it might be. So you're constantly just trying to get a slightly fresher angle on what might be a story that's really done the rounds.
0: What's the process behind that? Obviously, I'd be nerdish about this and wanting to know, wanting to learn, but how much influence do you have on the talking points? How much influence do the pundits have, the producers behind the scenes? I assume it's a collaborative project, but would you go in quite often, quite passionate about things that you feel need to be discussed?
5: I think often the main stories are the obvious ones. And certainly, you know, I do a lot of the Fridays and Saturdays. So the Fridays are a bit more broad in terms of their scope. It's more of a magazine type build up. So there really isn't time for that sort of depth of analysis on a Friday. Saturdays, we've got half an hour and we're sort of straight into it. But often it's driven by the pundits. So, you know, it's because there's no point in me saying, unless but the producer or I sort of think this is something we really want to get to the bottom of. But if you've got a pundit who goes, oh, I don't really think there's anything in that, there's not much point in asking them it on air because you're not going to get an interesting answer. And the whole point of it is to get interesting answers from them. So it might be that we have somebody in who has a special connection to Watford, for example, and they come in and say, no, you know, the ever-changing style of football at Watford. Well, what they're going to do now, because I know the manager, is X, Y, and Z, and this is how they're going to use the players, and these are the ones that are going to benefit. So a lot of it's driven by them, because the whole point of it is to get their expertise. That's kind of the starting point for everything.
0: Yeah. One of the highlights already of this season, I think, was the first night of the season, and where Friday night football works so well, where you get the sense that everybody at Brentford might have had a drink or two before the game had started, and then they get this sensational result against Arsenal. And I guess that's why you're so good at your job, in that you just let it flow, that actually you just stand back and say, this is a bit crazy. This is not in the script. The manager's coming over. There's people in the stands. Carragher and Neville in the stands. And you just got to run with it, enjoy it.
5: But it's exactly like you said, the story there. I mean, we did reflect on Arsenal's performance and Arsenal's defending in particular, and that, but it wasn't the story. You know, the story was football's back. We've got fans in. We've got a promoted side beating Arsenal. It was, and what was nice about that is it had all been set up from the beginning, because the Brentford fans were really confident, because in a way they had the best possible start, because you have a team with as big a name as Arsenal, but who were as beatable as Arsenal. So you kind of get the best of both worlds there. And it was just so lovely. I mean, there was a part of me walking into the ground that was, as it started to get full, that was getting quite anxious about seeing everybody really close together. And then they start singing Hey Jude. And it was just really lovely after you know, that whole season where we barely saw a supporter inside the grounds and it felt so sterile, and we got used to it because you do. And then it came back in the best way. And you just think this is the whole point of it. You know, as much as we want to sit and get all the analysis right, and we try to do that and try to get the stories right, sometimes it's just about the emotion of it. And you can't ever forget that, I think.
0: Mm. Did you always want to work in football?
5: Nope. No. Not until about, I don't know, a couple of months before I left uni. I was doing a maths degree, and I was sort of thinking about jobs in that area, not with much enthusiasm. And Sky Sports News was starting up. So I was like, well, I could go and speak to them and see how it is. And at that stage, they just screen tested everybody. And at the time, I thought, oh, God, they've seen something in me. You know, they want to put me on screen. But really what they were doing was using my dad's name to publicize this brand new channel. But, you know, at 22, I was starry-eyed and thought this was my moment. So I just, but where I was really lucky with that was that, well, lucky again with that, was that Sky Sports News wasn't available for anybody to watch. It literally went out around the building for the first few months. And so we just got thousands and thousands of hours under our belts of live TV. And live TV working with a load of kids basically in their early 20s who were practicing, who were getting all their practical experience together. And so we'd all make mistakes. And so you learned to cover up or move on or gloss over things. And it was just, looking back on it, it was such a brilliant learning experience. And it was just really, really good fun.
0: So were you able to move on quite quickly then from maybe the family name has got me in here to actually I belong here for myself?
5: Yeah, I'm not sure. I don't know. I don't think you can ever kind of leave it behind completely, because it's a fact, you know, it's how it worked. But then all you can do with the opportunity is sort of take it and work hard with it. And then I think by the time I left Sky Sports, because I was there for nearly 9 years. So by the time I left, I was sort of relatively confident that I could do the job 9 years in.
0: Yeah, just up to 9 years. Like, the hard work is the key, I guess, because you can't fake that side of it. And we had Gary Neville on the show a couple of years ago, and he was talking about becoming a pundit. And I think he was with Roy Keane, and Keane was sort of saying at that stage he wasn't fully committed. He wasn't fully committed at that stage. And Roy obviously changed his mind. I think about 2 weeks later, he signed his contract with Sky, where he decided to go full time. But Gary Neville was making the point: you can't turn up for Liverpool, Manchester United, and 3 months later do Manchester United, Manchester City. Like, this is every week. You've got to be absolutely committed. And by the sounds of it, that's what you were. That even though you had the name, you weren't really looking to take any shortcuts here. You knew that this is weekends, unsociable hours, all of that, and you just got on with the gig.
5: Oh yeah, but then my whole life had been weekends and unsociable hours, because that was my dad's job. So I was used to, you know, him maybe not being there for a lot of Christmas Day or things like that. So when I had to work Christmas, it was like, well, it's not ideal, but you know, there's people, because I was younger at the time as well, there were people with kids. So I was like, well, it's more important that they have Christmas with their families, and that, you know, this is what you do when you're young and you're starting out, or like 4 a.m. starts or whatever they were, and that kind of thing. You do it. You put the hours in. And the thing with football is that the best hours are not the most sociable hours. The most interesting times to work are antisocial hours. It's weekends and Christmas and,

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2: Monday to Friday, long hours, but he was working weekends and holidays. So, yeah, it was just a sort of fact of life, I suppose.
3: Yeah. I'd say pre-Hillsborough and everything that followed, was he affected by the results? Would everyone in the house know on a Saturday? Now, in fairness, results were generally pretty good.
2: But he would more be, and certainly as a manager, he was more affected by performances than results. So they could win and you'd be coming home in the car and you'd be in a foul mood, and all the way home you'd be like, oh my God. But, and it's like, Chris, this is what he's like when they've won. And we'd all be sitting moaning in the back seat. And, but yeah, it was performances, because I think that's the thing he could control. Results you can't really control, but the performances you can. So that's what would wind him up if there was a bad performance.
3: You did a brilliant documentary for the BBC on Hillsborough, where I think you spoke a little bit about your own experience, but mostly with the families and with your dad. And for anyone who hasn't heard it, I think you can get it on the BBC app. But, you know, it finishes, I think you say, thanks, Dad. And it's in that manner of, you know, he's opened up maybe in a way he hadn't previously. That, because you were at Hillsborough with your brother as well. Like, that day, is that the day in your life that stands out above all others, that changed everything for your family?
2: I mean, yeah, you could definitely say that. I'm not sure if it stands out or if it sort of stands alone. I think it's kind of, I think it changed everything for a lot of people, I think. And, you know, I always worry talking about it, that, you know, because my experience of it was nothing compared to the experience of people who lost family members, of people who were there, of people who still live with the effects of it, and people who've died as a result of Hillsborough later in their lives. And you know, it turned people's lives completely upside down, and people are still fighting for that now. Now it was 1989 and they're still fighting. And I find that extraordinary, and it still makes me really, really angry that nobody properly has been held to account for it. I think there is the issue of somebody being made to take responsibility for Hillsborough itself, but I think it also has huge repercussions for crowd safety in any situation. If there are no repercussions, if nobody is held accountable for this, then it feels more likely that it will happen again, even though there have been safety improvements in the grounds as a result of Hillsborough.
3: It does feel as though over the last few years that every time there's been a step forward, and there have been some big steps forward towards justice, it's just taken away again. And for the families, every time I'd imagine it's brought up, they're reminded, and the stress and the strain of that, like, it is just this huge burden on the city that anytime you go to Liverpool, you go around Anfield, you can almost still feel it. Your dad was on the show with us last year, and you know, he gave a similar answer, and I think it's his always been his way of, yes, I suffered, but again, compared to the families of the 97 victims, we haven't really. But even still, for you, if you're, what are you, your teenage years, these are pretty formative years. There's firstly the impact of you're at the ground, but also you're having to watch as your dad, and I guess your mom as well, are going through this just most terrible of experience that nothing can prepare you for, that nobody can take you aside and say, here's how you deal with something like this. That's a lot to go through as a teenager.
2: Yeah, and it was everywhere. You know, I know you're saying that if you go to Liverpool now, or you're around Anfield now, there is always a presence.

0: And at the time, you know, it was assemblies in school about it. Then it was in the papers. It was on the news. Mum and dad were at funerals pretty much every day. I think they went to over half of the funerals, which would have been, would have been 95 at the time, I think. That was them for a couple of weeks. They were, if they weren't at the funerals, then they were in Anfield and talking to families, talking to people who just wanted to come to the ground. So it was all consuming, not just that day, but all around that time. But that's not to say that that was a bad thing. I think sometimes when, you're part of something, even if it's at a slight distance, if you're part of something that feels that huge, there's something quite comforting in being around other people to whom it is maybe even more important. Mm. And that was helpful, I think, for mum and dad, I think, to be in and around the ground like that. Paul and I went in one day. We weren't there. We were 12 and 13. And we went in, and Paul tied a teddy bear on the goal at the Kop end, and we walked along the Kop and we saw all the tributes. So, but the atmosphere, it was incredibly moving, and also it felt right. I think it felt like the right thing to do.
1: Your dad is a reluctant hero at the best of times, I think, but when he talks about Hillsborough, say, he sort of moves it to one side. But like, of all the things he has achieved, I'd imagine as a family, the pride with how he handled that and how you as a family handled that, because I'm sure your mom was a huge part of that as well, in supporting you as kids and supporting him as a husband, that you got through that as a family, and also the leadership that the entire family showed throughout the years.
0: Yeah, I think my mum's role in all of it was, as you say, was huge as well, because like you said, she's kind of managing her family, two of whom were there on the day, and then two little ones as well. My sister would have been a baby at the time, my younger sister, and at the same time sort of supporting my dad, and, you know, as most men of that generation and upbringing are, not a talker about his feelings, or, you know, not somebody who's gonna give very much away about it. So yeah, I think her what she did was incredible. And I think there was we didn't talk about it a lot at the time, but I think from what we've talked about since, and from what Dad has said since, I think there was I think that because he understood it, because he understood the club, because he understood the fans, because he understood the families, that I think he was able to say and do the right things that were what people needed at the time, because he knew them. They were, you know, there was a connection there, and that's why they knew what to do, I think.
1: Yeah, I can't imagine in terms of his footballing career there's any regrets. It's interesting listening to Alex Ferguson since his retirement. And I won't say he wishes he'd retired earlier, but probably it funnily came around to what he had missed because of his utter commitment to Manchester United. Did you get the sense ever from your dad that there was a bit of, geez, I did miss all those Christmas days. I did miss all those Christmas days.
0: No, not that. But, oh my God, like, with his grandchildren, it's as though they're miracles, because he never saw his own kids reach a lot of the milestones. So he's suddenly just like, oh my God, that's really early for them to be talking, isn't it? Isn't it? That's like, oh my, can you believe they're doing that already? Look at the way he kicks that ball. I mean, he's only small, and you're like, You know, we did all that. We all learned to do all that. It's like, but also that wasn't even just that he wasn't there. That was because he was like a dad in the late 70s, yeah, early 80s. It was like, that wasn't his remit.
1: Yeah, that's fair enough. Were you, when he went back, which we touched on already, but were you concerned in any way when he went back to Liverpool?
0: Yeah, because I think when somebody's seen in the way that he was seen at Liverpool before he went back, there's it feels like there's only one way it can go. But I think he felt like he could help. And I think what he did, although, you know, he'll say it himself about like the league position, but just getting to Wembley and winning a trophy, I mean, as hard fought as it was against Cardiff, but he got to go and do that. My daughter was three, and she got to go to Wembley and see her grandpa win a trophy. And, yeah. You know, I've got a great picture of it with the medal. She's kind of playing with his medal around his neck. And it was just, you know, so that I think, and that's not just our family. There were kids who hadn't been to Wembley in years who were there. So I think he feels that even though that probably wouldn't rank outside as one of his biggest achievements, I think it felt like a sea change. I think the club needed that at the time. It needed to be kind of, I don't know, brought back to what it was. And then I think that kind of, that helped to turn the tide a little bit and for what came next.
1: The emotional, and listen, maybe you've been at Brentford, which is a brand new stadium, you can see what football can do to people. I was going to say, do you get a sense that the emotional side of the game is almost more important to Liverpool than it is? And Liverpool supporters in the majority? Or is that just bias?
0: I'm not sure about the supporters, because I think all supporters have that. I think that very, very, very broadly speaking, I think Liverpool's a very sentimental city. I think the sort of Irish influence in Liverpool is really clear. I think you see it as Celtic as well. Mm. That it is about the songs and the history. I mean, look, I know I'm talking about lots of clubs and people get really annoyed because they're like, Christ, they're talking about it like it's special or it's different. But there, Celtic has it, and there are a couple of other clubs as well, but there is something about that kind of unashamed emotion and that unashamed sentiment that I think is unusual, definitely. I don't think it's unique to Liverpool. Like I said, I think Celtic has it as well, but it's unusual, definitely.
1: So these talented grandkids, are they going to play for Scotland or England?
0: Well, if it's mine won't represent anyone in sports. they're lovely kids, but I don't think that's where their future lies. I would push mine into Scotland, but look, they'll play for whoever picks them, wouldn't they?
1: Yeah, yeah. You know how these things work. We got to get the views on this. So Kelly, rank us 1-4, Roy Keane, Micah Richards, Gary Neville, Jamie Carragher, in terms of your favourite pundits.
0: No, I can't. And the reason I can't is because I think that they would care, and they don't care because it's what I think of them. They care because they never lose that competition. They never lose that competitive spirit. And genuinely, whatever it is, they all want to come out on top of each other in. So, so I can't. I just can't. I think I'd have to maybe go. I'd have to maybe go through in terms of who I thought it would matter most to. And I mean, again, that's
1: who would it matter most to?
0: Well, that's what I don't know. It'd matter most to them in different. Roy, because he just wants to win. Gary because he likes to think he's the best. Cara would pretend not to care, but maybe would. And Mike is quite sensitive, so I think it would hurt Micah's feelings if he wasn't if he wasn't at the top. So yeah, that's why I couldn't rank them.
1: I'd imagine, and you definitely get the sense, are loving the Roy Micah bromance as much as the Jamie Gary bromance.
0: It's just, there's such a lovely balance to it. I think when it works really, really well, they bring out the best in each other. So there's a, Micah gives a real warmth to Roy, and I think Roy gives Micah a little bit of steel in the argument. And I think that's a really lovely thing to have when you have them kind of balancing each other out, because it each one makes the other one better, I think. But the bromance, my God, who'd have picked Micah and Roy? Wow.
1: Who was that producer? Who was that guy? Deserves a raise.
0: I know. Although, to be honest, I think that almost could be just Micah going in one day and going, "Nah, I'm not having this. Come on, Roy, come on." Because Roy, like, you've worked with him, like Roy. On air is not the same as Roy off air.
1: No. You
0: know? Well, no, I suppose actually when he did your show, he actually was.
1: Well, that was a couple of moments. Yeah, off air, he couldn't have been nicer.
0: yeah. But yeah, it's a very different, you know, and so sometimes you kind of, I know writer Ian Wright says that sometimes, that he comes on air giggling when he's working with him because he's funny off air. And then he sees the countdown clock going and he goes, puts a serious face on. So we kind of, yeah. So he's usually chuckling at Roy as well.
1: What's next then, Kelly? What's the ambition?
0: Oh, I don't know.
1: It's a dangerous thing in media, isn't it? Talking about your ambitions.
0: I'm quite happy with what I'm doing at the moment. You know, sort of Premier League football, bit of radio, which lets me cover the EFL and the Champions League. And, you know, then I can wander off and do World Cups and Euros and things. So I'm nervous to wish for any more because I quite like things as they are.
1: Well, that's a good place to be in life, isn't it?
0: Yeah, I think so.
1: Look, it's been a real pleasure to talk to you. We loved watching you and listening as well. And I hope to continue to do so for many years to come. Thanks many, Kelly.
0: Nathan. Thanks so much, Nathan. I'd like to retire at some stage though. I'm getting on
1: now. Not just yet.
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0: the ball.
1: And you're very welcome back. Over the next few weeks, we're going to be talking to some football superstars as part of our Cadbury FC series of shows. Last month, we brought you Shay Given and Paddy Bonner. This week, we've been speaking with Ian Wright and Saul Campbell. Full conversation is available now on the OTB Sports app. Really good stuff from both men talking about the Invincibles, Arsene Wenger, Dennis Bergkamp's genius, and the discrimination that black managers face. Arsenal's rivalry with Manchester United also came up. Here's Ian Wright on his unlikely friendship with his now fellow TV pundit, Roy Keane.
2: Well, the thing is, it's not even a case of you playing off each other. Roy says what he says, and then you either disagree with it or you agree with it. But if you disagree, and then you know that you're going into an area where you don't know what's coming next. And what I love about it is that I'm never far away from bursting out and laughing, because, and he's not neither. You know, of course he's a serious guy, and he always says to me before we go on, right, don't give me none of that banter bollocks, man. I'm here to talk serious football. And so, you know what I mean? I'm already getting ready to laugh and smile with him. But like, he never says anything on there for effect. He never says anything when he's talking about football for effect. When he says something, I remember a little while back, he said something about David De Gea and Harry Maguire. He meant that. So I think the people get confused with, oh, him saying something like that, and, oh, he meant that. So when you know Roy Keane, you take that for what it is, because he probably would be swinging. He'd probably be swinging. But for me and Roy now, honestly, it's just like, when they say, it's you and Roy Keane, instantly excited, because we have a great day, and then we go on the box, and he'll be talking normally, but he literally turns into another person. As soon as the music for the intro is finished, and it's not like he's switching something, it's just, that's what he is. I'm here to speak about football, and I'm serious. I'm here to talk serious stuff, and I will tell you exactly what I'm telling you, and I mean exactly what I'm telling you. I don't have as much fun on the television. Like, obviously, Shearer and Lineker, magnificent. But when I'm on with Roy, I can feel but there's butterflies in my stomach, because you don't know what's coming.
3: He's made no secret, Ian, that he'd love to get back into management. Like, when you talk about that David De Gea moment and Harry Maguire moment, and like, it sets the internet alight and it gets people talking for days, and whether it's an acceptable way to speak about modern day footballers, do you think ultimately it's harming his chances of getting back into the game?
2: You have to say that there'll be people who'll be worried about that kind of comment. But if you take the comment for what it was, he said if he was there, if he was one of their teammates, if he was with them, he'd be swinging. He's not one of their teammates. He's not saying that if I was a manager and I went in there, I'd be swinging. So for people to be saying, oh, I'm going to stay away from Roy Keane because what, he's going to hit players? It's rubbish. He was talking about them as his teammates when he was playing. I remember talking about Roy Keane and the way Roy Keane captained the great Man United sides. That's what he'd probably have to go in there and do to get those guys to focus on what they're doing. So for people to look at Roy Keane and say they're not going to take him because of what he might say as a pundit is ludicrous. It's ridiculous. You know, he's got a lot to offer. You only need to sit down and speak to him. He'll tell you about a left back in the second division and how good he is, what his strengths are, what his weaknesses are. You know, it's just that we're in a time now where people are just like, you know, they'd rather regurgitate the same managers and say, let me go and get him and see, you know, he's looking for a chance back in. Let me put him back in. If I was the owner of a club, I'd have Roy Keane in it. Absolutely, I'd have Roy Keane in it all day long, because I know that the players are going to respond to him. And you give him the right pieces with all the data that you can get now. And of course, it's still probably angering somebody coming from outside, like from the fitness team, telling him who he can pick and who he can't pick. But those are the things that I know that he'll get used to. How are you not going to have a player like that, a manager like that, who's had the career he's had, and not try and tap into that to help your team? They're missing a trick. All of them, who's not taking them, missing a trick.
3: Yeah, it'll be interesting when he eventually does end up getting another job. This is the second of the year's OTB Sports remote roadshows in partnership with Cadbury FC. If you missed the first one with Shay Given and Paddy Bonner, you can get that on all our social channels now. And make sure you check out cadburyfc.com for updates on promotions and giveaways. Across the last few days, we have been asking our listeners and our viewers to send in your questions for Ian and Saul. We put some of these to the lads over the next few minutes. Everybody who entered and got a question asked, you've won yourself a Cadbury hamper. So well done to you. Well done. Though, I won't lie, it's not been without controversy. They were sent into the office last week, and somebody ate one of them. So we're down one. I'm not even lying about this. So we got to go back, and we will get you all a hamper. While we're talking about management, Gar Toohey asks, Ian, why haven't you ever got into coaching and management?
2: You know, the thing is that when I was finishing, Gareth, and I'm going to speak directly to him now, is I had a management team that were pushing me more towards light entertainment. And the thing is, I will always, and I cannot blame anybody but myself. I should have been stronger. I had the time to say, listen, I'll do this for 2 years. Let me do the badges and then I'll do it. But I had the kind of management that I had ITV, BBC, all of them wanted me to do these chat show things, what I was doing. And I got caught up in the hedonistic vibe of the whole thing, the entertainment world. And what I was going to be, what, the next bloody Michael Parkinson or whatever it is. And I regret that. And a lot of people who are managers, people say, geez, when he's in the dressing room, I've never seen him as a manager. And it's something that I'm going to have to take with me. And it's only the only regret I have in football is that I didn't do the badges to give myself the opportunity to be a manager. And if you fail, you fail. But I didn't do that. And so it's a regret I have because I'm not afraid of that. I'm not afraid of doing it. But like it was too late for me to take the badges, to take the time to do it now. So it's something that I'm going to have to take to the grave, Gareth, that I didn't have the opportunity to manage a football team and win football matches. Because when you see a manager come through, win matches, like I see Eddie Howe come through, you're looking at Chris Wilder now, Sean Dyche, you see how they're doing their stuff and they get themselves the right people around them. And you feel, I think I could do that. I think I could definitely delegate, Nathan. So I feel like I've missed the trick for myself, but it's something that I'm going to have to live with.
3: Just to finish up then, from Gordon Williams, how do you see Arsenal doing in the Premier League? We might turn on to what is going on in football at the moment. Ian, how do you see Arsenal getting on this season?
2: I'm very excited about the way Arsenal are playing. I think you can only look at the last three games and the opponents they've played. Of course, Fulham was a kind of opponent that you'd expect Arsenal to dispatch like they did, but there's a lot of positives in the way that they've played when they played against Liverpool, Manchester City, the fact that they understand what the manager wants, what the coach wants, and the way they're playing. There's a confidence. And then obviously with Aubameyang, in respect of a finisher, there's now a lot of optimism around the club. And I think that comes from the manager, the belief in the players, the culture change in the dressing room, the intensity, what he's instilled in there, and the fact that they are being coached magnificently right now. I've already gone on record as saying that the way Arsenal played against the top teams in recent years, you know, they didn't do very well because I didn't think they had a plan. They lacked intensity and they lacked organisation under Arsene Wenger's last couple of years. Same with Unai Emery. There did seem to be a bit of a communication problem. They weren't playing the brand of football that he said that he was going to bring, but now under Mikel Arteta they are, and they can catch those top teams on the break if they're going to try and retain possession and try and beat Arsenal through a passing system. Arsenal will then hit them on a break and beat them, and then they'll beat the teams like Fulham. So I'm probably going to go with Arsenal to finish in the top four, Nathan, simply because I feel that that's the goal of the manager and the players, that's what they're going to go for. Hopefully that can happen.
3: If they do go on to be successful, Ian, over the next couple of years, have you played a big role in that? Because it does seem as though you've become some sort of a advisor for Pierre-Emerick Aubameyang. I don't know if you're officially his agent at this stage, but it does seem as though you played a key role in getting him to commit his future to the club.
2: No, I didn't know. They done what they were doing, you know what I mean? Being in contact with him, because I've been in contact with him from literally the first minutes he's walked through the club, we've always had a kind of... There's always been a channel open for communication. But obviously in that time, you know what I mean? It was too sensitive. You know what I mean? He wasn't saying like, Ian, I'm going to do this. I'm not going to do this. I'm not going to do that. The fact is that I was an ear for him, a friend for him. He knows how much I love the club. He knows how much I love him. And whatever he would have come, whatever decision he would have come to, we'd have had to accept it. It's not like I, you know what I mean, I speak to the dad through interpreter and all that sort of stuff. And we were all very hopeful that things were going to happen. And that's what happened. But no, I'm not any closer in respect of getting it to sign it or do anything. I'm just like a normal Arsenal fan who was desperate for him to sign, because I know that everything I just said about Arsenal and their success is going to rely on that man. He's probably going to be the focal point of that. So I'm just making sure that, in like everybody else, I was answering stuff on Twitter and on Instagram to get him to know that I'm amongst the fans who want him to stay. That's how it went, Nathan. Simple as that.
3: And maybe some similarities between his story and yours. Came to Arsenal at quite a late age in his 20s when things weren't going particularly well, but suddenly in the latter years actually gets the success. And even if you are just coming in your latter years, you can be a real hero at that club. You can get your statue, you can get your picture up there at the side of the Emirates. That's what's on offer for him.
2: And you know, the thing about it is that, you know, when he was in at Dortmund, he was linked with everybody, and I don't know where it came from about his personality and what he's about, because he's got beautiful cars, he's got he's got unbelievable clothes full of colours. You can look at Aubameyang and he'll probably have every colour of clothing, every colour on his clothing on at one stage. But like, for people to get that confused with him as a person, party guy, it couldn't be further from the truth. He's a family man who is totally dedicated to playing football. And when you watch how he plays, when you watch how, even if one of his teammates don't pass to him when he's in a better position, he never complains. He's always smiling. And I'm quite pleased that they didn't take the chance on him and he did come to Arsenal, because everybody around the club and everybody who meets him, you can see that this guy is the genuine article. He's the nicest man you will ever meet as a footballer, that is at the peak of his powers. He's my friend, and I'm really pleased and privileged to be able to call him that. And I'm very proud of him and the way he's carried himself. He's got an unbelievable team around him, and I'm just delighted he's at our club. I can't express that anymore.
3: Yeah, it's pretty high praise for Pierre-Emerick Aubameyang. Saul, he will be key if Arsenal are to achieve something this season. Ian touched on it there. The big difference, it seems, already, even though Mikel Arteta's there less than a year, like, they look like a team who are coached very, very well when you see the quality of goals they've scored over the last few matches.
0: I think, obviously, with Arteta coming in, he's learned a hell of a lot from Pep, for sure. He's taken that, how he's... for sure, he has his own kind of style, but, you know, systems and taking the best bits from Pep, for sure, he must have taken that. And he's incorporating in his own style. He knows the club. He knows how desperate the club is to get back to the top. And he feels that as well. He feels, you know, when you have a manager like that who understands the club, understands the fans, understands the importance of getting back there, and how to get back there, and the sacrifices to get back there, and what gets you there as well, and what not gets you there. So obviously, you know, he had to make some tough decisions to kind of move certain players, you know, back, you know, either bench or in the stands or stay at home. And he's managed to do that. You know, there's some players, I'm not going to mention, have got out of line and they've kind of disappeared. They're young as well, but they've just overstepped the mark. I think that sets the tone. Or, you know, maybe years before that, maybe, you know, a little bit under, you know, the Wenger era, that would have got away. They would have got away with that. Some of the young players would have got away. It's not happening now. They're all being put into line, or you're not marginalised, but you've moved and you've got to wake up. If you don't wake up, you can stay and then eventually you can move on. And for me, that just breathes the right mentality. The young players see that, oh, I can't get away with this. I want a career. The manager or the system is not going to allow me to muck around. That's what you want at a club now, where people don't muck around. There's a time to muck around. There's a time to, you know, to knuckle down and make sure your life is right on and off the field. And that's what, you know, Mikel has got now. He's got players who want to play for the club, want to make a career. Don't want to muck around. Don't want to just pick up a paycheck. You know, want to do something. Want to create something. Want to be someone whilst they're playing the wonderful game of football.
3: If the aim is top four, then looking at the title, Liverpool going for back to back, Ian, would you have been able to get at Virgil van Dijk? Would you have been able to rattle him?
2: I wouldn't want to play against Virgil. I think he's, for me right now, him and Sergio Ramos. And I know Sergio's getting to that stage of his career, but easily the best two in the world. People are going crazy about what he made a mistake the other day, and when they won the league, when they literally won the league, and, you know, Liverpool were in that state of, like, that where Neo was in the Matrix, that train station where he couldn't go anywhere. That's where Liverpool were playing those end of the season games. And people are trying to judge Virgil van Dijk on those games and a game at the start of the season against Leeds.
3: He's getting cocky. Is that not what's happening?
2: Virgil van Dijk has not played any differently to when he's first come in. The first couple of years when he's flawless. He's still doing the same things. You know, at the end of the day, for you to think that he's being cocky, that he's doing nothing different, Nathan. He's playing exactly the same. What's going to happen is that people are going to put him under more pressure. You know, he's made a couple of mistakes, so people are going to look at him and say, right, let's see how he goes. Virgil's fine. He's not cocky at all. No way. He's the total opposite. He's a leader.
3: So you back in Liverpool to defend the title?
2: Absolutely, yeah. I'm going with Liverpool again. I agree with Sol. If they can get Thiago Alcantara, if they can get that, that would be a kind of a missing link. They've got to get Firmino firing. You know, I think that the mere fact that they were interested in Timo Werner says to me they may have been a bit worried about the goals. He scored I think he scored one goal at home last season. It's not good enough when you consider what Liverpool are going to have to fight off. I think their intensity will still be there, but one signing of that calibre will give them the kind of lift like what Dennis Bergkamp gave us. It's that kind of player what other players in the dressing room look at and say, wow, yes, I want to impress him. So let's hope Liverpool get that signing, but I'm still going to go with them whether they get him or not.
3: All right. And for you, Sol?
0: Yeah, I think they have to, as a team, coming back, the interruption of last season is kind of a mixed bag. People say they limped over the line. They've got there. You know, if the season didn't stop, they would have just got there easy, and it would be just like a smooth, smooth Rolls Royce, just to the end. Because that kind of break in the season, they've got to start. They've got to get back into the groove. You know, they're top players. They will get back into the groove, and they will click. And once they click, then they're going to start, firing all cylinders. The front three have to, get back to that kind of the medicine and any kind of sniff and all scoring goals for left and right and centre and creating chances. Once they get that back together again, they're going to be, the formidable side, and they're going to be, they'll be the ones to catch. Man City might be there, who knows, but if they get that intensity and that anger in their play and we don't want to lose, then it's going to be difficult for everyone else.
3: All right, two for Liverpool it is. This has been the second of this year's OTB Sports Remote Roadshows in partnership with Cadbury FC. 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That is us done. My thanks to our brilliant guests, Ian Wright and Sol Campbell. You've been brilliant with your time. Thanks a million, lads.
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9: Settle in on Off the Ball, brought to you by Guinness 0.0, proud partner of Croke Park Stadium and proud partner of the GAA.
10: You are very welcome back to another episode of Settle In here on Off the Ball. Kathleen McNamee here with Boydie Stiat. Boydie, thank you so much for coming in. Your story is really interesting in terms of not growing up in Ireland, having to go through that entire process of adjusting to what Irish weather was like, never mind all the culture and everything else. Can you take us back to, I suppose, the very beginning of your life and just talk a little bit about that?
11: Yeah, so I suppose I grew up in Liberia, Monrovia, in the city. So I grew up a city boy. And But luckily in Liberia, in Monrovia, the beach is very near. So where I was staying was, you know, you're fishermen. So my uncles and that were fishermen. But my early memories growing up in Liberia is there was civil war going on at the time. So for me, I was being moved around a lot. My father was dropping me to my sisters, and then my sisters dropped me to my brothers. And so for the first, I say from since I was maybe 4 to 8, I was being moved around a lot. So my memory of Liberia is very kind of faded, if you get me.
10: And in terms of that moving around a lot, did that kind of give you a stronger sense, I suppose, of the country and that you weren't just in the one place, even though you left when you were still relatively young?
11: Yeah, I suppose, well, to be honest, moving around is going from one house to the other, which is probably like, I'd say moving from, I don't know, Dublin maybe to South Dublin or North Dublin. Yeah, it wasn't like I was moving from one side of the country to the other. It was the one area.
10: Okay.
11: But the biggest move was probably from there to here. From Liberia to Ireland, that was probably the biggest move.
10: And do you remember much about that move and what it was like at the time?
11: Yeah, I just remember my uncle Ben coming over and telling me that I was going to be moving over to Ireland. And I remember, I say this a lot, but I remember the only place that growing up in Liberia a kid knows is America and Liberia. So I automatically thought I was going to America. So there's me shouting to all my friends, telling all my friends I'm going to America. And yeah, he was like, no, not America, it's Europe. So that's the first I've ever heard about Ireland. And said, at least I had no clue where I was going. So I just knew I was going somewhere that's going to be better, but I had no clue where I was going to land.
10: And in terms of when the plane did touch down in Ireland, and I assume like your knowledge of America was probably from like TV shows and like popular culture.
11: Yeah.
10: Was there any closeness to the two in your head when you first kind of came in that, I suppose, Western culture, there's some similarities there, but it's not maybe the shiny stuff that you would see on television?
11: Yeah, the closeness is probably seeing white people for the first time. I suppose, like, landing in the airport, you're like, you're seeing security people are white, and you're like, okay, yeah, that's probably the only relation I can make of it. Like, you're a kid growing up where it's like dirt poor, so you don't really know anything outside the country. So for me, it was just white people. You know, I was like, wow, I'm in a different country. You know, that was about it, really.
10: Mm. Yeah, I'd say the weather was a bit of a shock as
11: well. Oh yeah, that too. Yeah, of course. Irish weather. It was February as well when I landed. So, and it was a cold February too. So it was freezing cold. I never experienced weather like that before. So in Liberia, you have, say in West Africa, you have two seasons. You have sunny season and rainy season. But when it rains, it's not that cold. So that's the only season I ever heard of. And then when I landed here in Ireland, you get proper winters where it's absolutely Baltic. But yeah, that was a shock to the system, all right?
10: And because you were still quite young at that stage, you know, could you really understand or kind of contemplate what was going on or the move or what it meant for you in general?
11: Yeah, that's a good question. It's funny, like, when your world is kind of being switched around so rapidly, it's something you really don't forget. Do you know, like, I was the only one being moved over, so obviously I'm like, I'm going to take in as much as I can, you know, for my sisters and for my family back home. So, yeah, I remember every detail of moving over, even from stepping off the plane to hopping into my uncle's little mini green car. I think it was a Mini Cooper or something small like that. To driving over to Rosemount to visit who was potentially going to be my granny at the time, which I've never met before. You know, so yeah, all those experiences are super memorable.
10: It must be like overwhelming to be that young as well, to be taking in all this, to feel that pressure, I suppose, on your shoulders, that you do want to take all as much in as you can for your family, to, I suppose, experience it as well as you can for them as well.
11: Yeah, there's at the time, obviously, there was no pressure, but it's when you go back and visit is where people, you know, like, what are you doing with yourself? What's happening over there? But when you're a kid coming over, they're like, it doesn't feel like pressure, but it feels like I'm definitely here to make a better life for myself. So, geez, I may go back home and tell them that I am doing something good for myself, you know, but yeah.
10: And was there much interest about Ireland back in Liberia?
11: Not until I came over. Not until I came over. But like my sisters and that are a lot older than me. I'm the youngest in the family. So they would have kind of heard about Ireland. And you know, I make sure to keep in contact with them as much as possible, tell them what I'm doing, like what's happening with me, what sport I'm playing, and what school I'm going to. I try to keep them in the loop as much as possible.
10: So when you came over, would you have gone into first class? Would that have been the kind of age that you were? How was that experience of going into an Irish school? Because I assume very different curriculum.
11: It was terrifying. Yeah, it was scary. It was such a scary experience because you're mixing with kids around the same age. I was actually technically like maybe a year older than the group I went into school with. But you're dealing with kids that your own age. You don't know how they're going to react to seeing. And went to Rosemount School, which is a small rural area where, to be honest, they like my uncle had a daughter, Maureen, she's mixed, but other besides her, they hadn't seen a black guy before. So for them, it was a shock. For me, it was a shock. So everyone was just...
10: everyone was staring at each other, shocked.
11: Yeah. Bit of both sides. We're both staring at each other. But yeah, it was a huge experience and very nerve-wracking as well.
10: Was it easy? Obviously very nerve-wracking, but as time went on, you know, did you adjust to everyone around you, and did they adjust to you? Because that's what you were saying.
11: Yeah,
10: a new experience in terms of first black person walking in, and I imagine for them that was as like intriguing and something they had questions about.
11: Yeah, I think that's probably the good thing about being kids, that kids accept everything and anything.
10: Yeah.
11: Do you know? So for me, fitting in, it was no problem. Obviously, at the start, it was a shock for everyone, but fast forward a week later, we're all best friends playing sports outside, you know, being given out to, by the teacher at the same time, you know, all that things. You're kids, so it's not like they're sitting back thinking, oh God, how do I act around this? We're all children, so we all got on straight away.
10: And then when did GA and that side of sport come into your life?
11: Yeah, it would have been primary school, around the same time me coming over. We used to have a guy named Jim, who I'm actually pretty close with still. He used to come over and do GAA every Friday. I think most schools around Ireland used to do that. So someone used to come in, or the teacher or the principal used to do, like, you know, games or whatever every Friday with the little kids. And he used to come in, do it with us. And from there, I suppose, is when I decided to fall in love with the sport. You know, obviously, I played soccer as well. Soccer was my first love, and then got introduced to GAA, and that became, you know, favorite sport.
10: Do you have a soccer team?
11: Liverpool.
10: Oh, so you're very happy at
11: I'm
10: the moment.
11: I'm very happy at the moment. I had a few years where it was it was dodgy, but yeah, happy at the moment.
10: Well, as an Arsenal fan, Crystal Palace certainly made things a lot easier in the last week.
11: Oh, yeah.
10: And so did you take much from loving soccer as an initial sport and bring that into the GA, as in seeing the sort of similarities that were there in terms of control and things?
11: Yeah, I actually thought it was a lot easier because you were able to hold it with your hand. So I thought that was, I was like, this is intriguing. How you can hold it with your hand so no one can get the ball off you. With soccer, it's all on the feet. Someone could just slide tackle you, but I could just pick up the ball. It was fine. So I think being okay at soccer kind of definitely transformed into the GAA world, if you get me. It made it a little bit easier for me. I was fast. I could kick the ball hard. So it was easy to play the two of them.
10: And was it the sort of game that you fell for straight away, or did it take some time? And
11: no, it was pretty straight away. I wasn't good at it. I was absolutely terrible, right? But I'm one of those people who's really determined, so I wanted to be good at it. So practice a lot and just kind of try to make myself good at the sport. And yeah, as I said, I was very bad, but I'm not too bad anymore.
10: Well, I was going to say, you have, you know, not many people can say that they've played for their county. You know, that's a pretty high honour to have. Yeah. What was the point where, I know you're saying you're practicing lots, but what was the point where someone maybe spotted in you, oh, okay, this guy has something special, we can put him all the way?
11: Yeah, I suppose, like, there was probably a good group of us around the same age who were good for our club, from under 16 level, and we were lucky enough to have like Sir John Kane, who used to coach us underage from like on the 14s, 15s. He used to coach us the way. So he was kind of just lumping in some tips into us as young lads. And I suppose he probably seen, and a lot of different trainers at that age group as well, seeing that we were good and like use a lot of their spare time to try and coach us to make us a little bit better as well. And look, like, you only look back now and realize, geez, they must have put in some serious hard work to get us playing well and developing our skills a lot. But at the time, you don't really think about that. You're just thinking, oh, I want to play games. But then we're fortunate enough to have such great coaches in our club that helped us along the way.
10: We chatted to Sean Ogue a couple of weeks ago, and he was talking about how, you know, his family came from Fiji to Ireland. So again, culture shock, yeah. Very, very different. And how the GAA really helped him acclimatize and almost show people, you know, I'm just like you guys. I may look a little bit different, but, you know, we have the same passions, we same interests. Did you find that the GAA helped you in terms of settling in Ireland, and also, I suppose, because you have left a lot of family behind and given you, I suppose, another support system or another group of people in your life?
11: Yeah, the GAA definitely became like a second family to me. You know, it's the same in every community in Ireland. Like, the GAA family is like their own family. You know, everyone's involved in it. Everyone that's involved in it are super close. And the same in my little area in Rosemount, where if you're involved in the GAA, people will do anything for you. They'll help you with whatever you need. And I suppose that's what I got, which was great. Got a lot of that from, you know, from like coaches, from parents, everyone that's involved in that GAA world. And to be honest, you don't have to be involved in it. If you're interested or part of the community in that sense, everyone's there for you.
10: Mm. So. And it's great to have that, because I don't think, I suppose sometimes it's something that we can very easily take for granted growing up in Ireland, because you just almost accept that it's the same all over the place. But I don't think there is a sport that has its tentacles in every aspect of community or Irish life in the way that the GAA does.
11: Yeah, it's crazy. Like, if you're in the GAA, like, everyone knows everything about you, basically. Do you know, that's how it goes. As it can be a positive or a negative thing, but most of the time it's a positive thing, you know, when everyone is there supporting you and wants to be involved with whatever is going on in your life and helping you for the club or for yourself. It's great in that sense.
10: Mm. No. And tell me a little bit about what it was like when you did get that call up to the intercounty setup. You know, was that a goal of yours whenever you were training, or were you more just like, I'm enjoying this, I want to be good at it?
11: Yes, a good one. I suppose it was more enjoyment. It was kind of a long road before I got my inter-county debut per se with the seniors. I played under 16s, minor, 21. It was 21 at the time, and then senior. But I suppose it was more of a stepping stone. And I remember I was on my way back from college in Waterford, and Tom Cribbin rang me and was like, "Oh, would you like to, you know, play with the seniors?" And they just, it was that summer, they just got to a Leinster final for the first time in a long time.
10: Mm.
11: And I was like, holy shit, that's unreal. But it wasn't something that I was gunning for, that I was like, oh, I really want to play for the senior team. It was more, as you said, it was more of, if it happens, it happens. I wasn't thinking about it. I was thinking about just playing the best football I can. And it was funny, because I was just finishing my leaving cert as well, and all the lads, the lads were booking holidays, trying to get away, and he was like, "Do you want to come onto the panel?" And I was like, "Have a holiday." But, you know, it was, you don't say no to something like that. You know, if you get a call up at, you know, I'm 18 years old, got a call up to senior team, it's not something you say no to. So I was straight up like, yes, 100%.
10: I think everyone can relate to that moment where someone offers you something and you're like, the holiday.
11: Yeah. You know, a 6-year holiday with the lads, or, you know, play some senior football. And I think I picked the right choice.
10: Yeah, well, yeah. I think you definitely did, in that you've made a lifetime of memories already with the 100%. Career. And, you know, the 6-year holiday would have been good, but there's always another holiday, I suppose. You might not get that call again to ask you to put on the jersey. What was the setup like at the time? Because you mentioned there about getting to the Leinster final. It was like a relatively successful period of time for the team.
11: Yeah. So at that time when I was called up, it was more, you know, I was called up to the panel just to train with the lads and just to get familiar being there. I was only 18 at the time, so I wasn't expected to be starting or playing games. So it was just training session. But the setup was one of those super professional setup. we're fortunate enough to be playing against the, you know, six in a row Dublin team that year. But, you know, it was a huge moment for Westmeath. The whole, I think it was one of the most supported team in Leinster at the time, because I think it's been a couple of years since we were in the Leinster final. So everyone was kind of, you know, behind that group. And the setup, as you said, was super professional. I think everyone was, you know, gunning for that one as well. But as I said, Dublin were there. But
10: you weren't the only ones to be outdone by the Dubs in that time, or in the time since as well.
11: Yeah.
10: What's that feeling like, you know, lining up in somewhere like Croke Park, where obviously it's a dream of so many people to play there in some capacity, whether that's, you know, you're a kid and you get to play at halftime, or you're like mounting the Hogan stand to lift a trophy at the end of the All-Ireland, whether it's hurling or football. But just to get that opportunity to line out there, what was it like for you?
11: Yeah, I had two like really great moments in Croke Park, and one of them were when we got to a Leinster minor final, and I had my grandfather there and my whole family there at the time watching that game. And, you know, just to have that support system behind you playing in Croke Park for the first time was probably one of the best memories I'll keep with me forever. And the second one was winning a Division 3 in Croke Park at the time as well. That was huge, lifting a trophy in Croke Park. And it's only when you think back at it, like, so many people don't get to experience anything like that. And for me to do that with a great group of lads was unreal. Yeah.
10: Yeah, the closest I've ever got is going to see Bruce Springsteen in Croke Park. Standing in the middle of the pitch and looking around me and being more excited about the fact that I was on the pitch at Croke Park.
11: Not
10: for any sporting reason, obviously, but a good moment in my life. And yours definitely tops that by quite a bit.
11: That's the thing. Even if it's small little moments where you get to play in Croke Park, it could be anything. You know, it's something that you really remember forever, you know. I'll be talking to some lads at the club, and some of them would still be asking questions like, how is it like to play in Croke Park? And when you're doing it at the time, it doesn't seem like such a big deal. You know, you're playing either a league or you're playing championship. It doesn't seem like a big deal, but it's when you're stepping out of that bubble, it's special.
10: And your head is probably so focused on the game in front of you as
11: well.
10: In the moment. You know, you don't really have the time to be standing there

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1: I'm the youngest in my family, so I haven't got a chance to bring them over. It's a little bit more complicated for them to come over.
2: Of course.
1: You know, with, you know, passports and visas and stuff like that. But I try to go back as much as I can. You know, so I was there about 2 years ago for Christmas. And yeah, like, class. Yeah, it's unreal. Weather, you know, beaches. Christmas time over there is sun, so it's, you know, it's different.
2: Very different.
1: Yeah. Very different. Yeah.
2: The sun may be shining, but it's guaranteed to be cold,
1: yeah,
2: at all stages.
1: 100%.
2: And how do you, I suppose, marry those two identities now then, of being Irish and being Liberian?
1: Yeah, like, I think I'm more Irish than I'm Liberian. I've been here, yeah, what, 21 years now, nearly 22 years, and I only grew up in Liberia 8 years, so I think I'm more Irish than I am Liberian, but I do like to have this two identity, you know, remember where I'm from, where I was born. But I think it's an honor being Irish. You know, it's, you know, everyone asks me would I want to stay here or move abroad or go back, and I'm like, no, I think I want to stay in Ireland. Like, I love it here.
2: Mm.
1: my home, you know.
2: Well, it's great to have that feeling, because
1: yeah,
2: for so many people to come so far away from what they know, that isn't always the experience. You know, it's not always that they do find a home and feel very, very comfortable in the, yeah, culture and everything. And as you say, I mean, you are incredibly well in with the GAA and with all that side of things as well, which probably, yeah, helps a little bit.
1: Oh, yeah. Oh, yeah. Definitely helps. I think that's what made it easier for me to love it here so much. It's being so involved in the, say, GA world. Like, I was fortunate to get a lot of opportunities being involved in GAA, so I suppose that's probably made it easier for me, you know, to love it here as much as I do, you know. As not everyone can say that, so I don't think I'd be going anywhere soon, so I'm happy enough.
2: And we were, yeah, talking about earlier, you know, going into the classroom for the first time,
1: yeah,
2: being the first time that a lot of the kids had seen a black person, and the same experience for you when you're arriving and suddenly seeing all these white people. Have you found the experience, I suppose, of being a very obvious representative of black people in the GAA, in that there aren't a whole lot of black players that we've seen over the years? You know, we have in different sports, we've kind of seen that, but in the GAA, it's still something that hasn't totally broken through.
1: Yeah, that was like, I'm going to say, when I first started playing with Westmead, I think I was the only black GAA players playing at the time. And over the years now, if you look, there's like minors, under 16s, there's a lot more, which is great, but it hasn't been, I suppose, I've been kind of representing them, trying to push it as much as I could, trying to push, say, young lads to get involved in it. And I think what they don't know about the GAA is how community-based and how supported it can be in your life as well as on the pitch, if you get me, like going to college, it'll help you get a scholarship if you need to. A lot of people don't really know about those kind of stuff, and they think soccer might be the way to do it. Sometimes it is, sometimes it's not. I think it's a lot harder to make it in soccer than it is through the GAA. But I think a lot of people don't understand. I'm kind of relating to other black people in my sense, that they don't really understand why people play this sport and what benefits you can get out of it and how much it can help you through your life and whatnot. And I tried to push that as much as I could,
2: mm,
1: you know.
2: Yeah, it's interesting, because I think you're probably right about the soccer element, and that people,
1: yeah,
2: will always see. It's very easy, you know, you could put someone like Mo Salah up on a pedestal,
1: yeah,
2: and it's,
1: yeah,
2: very obvious that he's,
1: yeah,
2: earning hundreds of thousands of euros a week. But again, how do you get to that place? Whereas there are all those benefits that you've just mentioned there in the,
1: yeah,
2: GAA, and it's a lot easier to rock up to a club and in the GAA, you know, play it from a young age and potentially progress to that intercounty level.
1: Yeah, exactly. It's like, of course, if you want to

0: do that as well, you got to enjoy the sport too, you know. And you know, if you enjoy it, it makes it a little bit easier. But as you said, it's a lot easier to do that and to see the benefits and the pride and the joy you get out of it. And I try to push that as much as I can to get other people involved in it, you know. It's not as easy, but you know, I try to make it work. Yeah.
1: And do you think because there isn't as much representation of Black Irish people in GAA that maybe there's a fear there as well from some people that they're going to, you know, face racism or face a backlash because of how they look?
0: Yeah, 100%. Like, I've got messages of different kids that, you know, I've gotten, like, abused of other people from being involved in the GAA and getting it off people that are said crowds or other managers or other players, and they're trying to figure out how to deal with it. And you know, that's some hard questions that, you know, you can't give to someone how to react. You know, I'm trying to say to them, oh no, like, stay calm, you know, have a good group of people around you that can help you out. And there's definitely that fear there where, say, when I was playing, I didn't have someone that I could look at and be like, oh yeah, he can play the sports, I can do it too. I just did it anyway. And you get that with younger lads as well, where they don't see that, or they might see me and be like, oh, if he can do it, I can do it as well. But sometimes they don't have that, and that could be a fear as well, saying, oh, I won't bother doing that. No one like me does it, so why would I do it, you know? Mm. But yeah, and then the fear as well with racism might kick in, and sometimes it does kick in. And how to react to that? Who did they go to? Who did they talk to? Do you know, how do referees deal with it? How do managers deal with it? People don't really know. And once it happens to them, they might just step back and be like, they don't have to deal with it. So do you know? So it's a tricky one. Yeah.
1: Is it something that you've seen a lot on the pitch? Or?
0: For me personally, no. But I've heard from other people, which I find shocking in a sense.
1: Yeah.
0: Because it hasn't happened to me. I don't know how to react. And tell someone how to react either.
1: Yeah.
0: Do you know?
1: It's also, I suppose, a lot of the time when we talk about this, you do only hear the bad stories. And I think it's brilliant to hear that you have had that experience, that, you know, you've had, A, the support of your teammates around you, but also that just hasn't been an issue that's come up on the pitch.
0: Yeah, for me, I've been very lucky. You know, it's happened around people I've been around with. Like, years ago, I don't like bringing it up, but years ago, something happened when we were minor. And, you know, that was a big, big thing at the time. But other than that, towards me, hasn't happened, which I'm, like, so lucky. And that's what I'm saying there. When someone says, oh, no, this is happening to me, and, like, I'm like, how do I give advice? How do I help this person? Or what can I say in this situation? But, yeah.
1: I suppose you're already saying so much just by turning up and being there.
0: Yeah,
1: have you ever felt the heaviness of that, or has it always just been because you love the sport and you enjoy what you're doing, it hasn't felt as heavy as maybe other people might have found it?
0: Yeah, that's probably it. I don't find it as heavy. Other people find it harder to hear it. Like, for an example there, I remember, I think there was a video up on YouTube, and you had these comments of people making, like, total racist comments on under the video. And my sister and my mother were getting very angry about it. And they were like, why are you so calm about it? What's going on? And I'm like, if I react to that, that's going to make it worse. And sister kind of understood that. And I was like, what's the point of reacting to something? Like, there's nothing I can do about it. And she kind of understood. I'm like, yeah, we delete the comment. We won't message them back. We leave them. Do you know what I mean? What's the point of acting in a aggressive or an angry, or what's it going to do to me? And do you know, it's not going to make me feel better.
1: No.
0: Do you know?
1: So, I know. Sometimes it's the hardest thing to do. It's
0: exactly.
1: To step away, but it's totally the right thing to do, because you're taking any oxygen away from that person.
0: Yeah.
1: And the likelihood as well is probably that you're going to annoy them more by not responding.
0: Yeah, exactly. Yeah, responding is what they want. They want you to react. And not reacting is probably the best way to do it.
1: No. You've had some cool experiences outside of the GA. You got to do Hell Week.
0: Oh yeah.
1: What was that like?
0: Jesus. Hell Week was probably one of the best experiences of my life. It was unbelievable. but I'll never do it again. Never do it again. Oh, that was, yeah, that was a great experience. She coming in? Yeah. No, it was a savage experience, in all fairness. Good group of people that we're doing it with as well. And the DSs are no joke.
1: But I think a lot of people watch those shows and, you know, you can never tell with things how real it actually is in terms of what they put you through. But I'm judging by your reaction that it is all incredibly real.
0: It's, yeah, like when the DS is, when the camera is rolling, right, you don't even know it's rolling because it's like cameras in the corner. And once you're on the island that we had to get on, they don't give a shit about the cameras. Like, it's literally like they're not even there. So they will grill you until you decide to quit. And that's the way they do it. But as I said, it was the best experience, but worst experience at the same time.
1: What was the activity that you found the toughest to do?
0: Probably the one that got me out. So we were doing this. It was funny. We were doing this. It was kind of like, it wasn't really a hike. It was more like, I don't know, they wanted us to go through this trail. And we were in the water for a while with backpacks, and then we had to flip this boat, and then we were asked to just keep going through this muck, and there was this mucky area. It was like quicksand, so every time you stay still, you just sank. So trying to get out of that was nearly close to impossible, so you had to try to crawl yourself out of it. And then they had us doing all these tasks on it, and then for some reason it started raining. And I've never seen rain like that before, ever in Ireland, which is...
1: We're saying something.
0: Yeah, it absolutely poured down, thunder and lightning. And the DSs had to tell us to get out of the rain because the thunder and the lightning started happening, to go underneath the trees for shelter. Wow. We're like, what is this? And it's like, is this supposed to happen? Like, you think, you know, it's a TV show. This is not supposed to happen, boy. It was just mental. But yeah. And then legs just give in, and that was when I was like, I have to call it a day, my legs couldn't go anymore. And that was definitely the hardest point of that.
1: Yeah, that does not sound pleasant at all. I won't lie,
0: I
1: have definitely complained about lining out on like a muddy GA pitch before, but
0: I thought that would be tough as well. I know, like, I've experienced that too, and it's the toughest thing ever, but this is 10 times worse. I don't know how some lads got through it, but yeah.
1: And how did you find the, I suppose, mental aspect of it? Because you need to have incredible physical strength to get through it. But for a lot of those challenges as well, it's the mental fortitude that kind of gets you to the end point of just being like, okay, I can do this. I can do this.
0: Yeah, I think the good thing about that show is they try to get you to work as a team. So if you're an individual kind of person, you wouldn't last 2 minutes there at all. Like, you know, some of the tasks you have to do, where it's pure mental to keep going and keep going. If you're on your own just thinking about it, you wouldn't have lasted 5 minutes. So it was, I think it was me and Ty for one course we had to do, where we had to hop out of the helicopter into the water and then swim to get the bag and then go up. But the hard part about that wasn't actually swimming. There was these stairs that were, I'd say it was 200 meters up upstairs, and the two of us had to carry this backpack up. And like, if he wasn't with me doing that, I would have just, you know, you would have just called it quits. But it's having someone there that can drag you through that hell, and so you don't have to think about it all yourself, you know.
1: And did that help you then when you were going back to football and kind of, you know, going back into the GA, in that you had challenged yourself so much that anything after that probably not easier is probably the wrong word, because there are different types of challenges, but you know, you'd kind of proven something in a way, I suppose.
0: Yeah, I suppose it did help with, I think it helped with everyday life, to be honest. It was, you know, there's, if you're going through something, there's definitely someone going through a tougher, like, do you know what I mean? There's tougher things out there than what you're doing. I think it helped through life and the GA as well, even with training and stuff like that. I was like, no, I've done tougher things. You're well able for this. And you kind of automatically sometimes switch back to that. You're like, no, what them lads and the DSs and stuff and what they do is 10 times tougher than this. You're well able to keep going. Mm. But yeah, I suppose you do kind of reflect on both sometimes.
1: There are lads complaining in training sessions afterwards and you're like, you don't understand what pain is.
0: Like, watching on TV is completely different than doing that. Like, try to explain to them. They're like, how did you go out on that? I'm like, man, you don't understand. You know, it's a lot harder there than watching it. But yeah.
1: Yeah. And in terms of the legacy that you've put on the GAA, what would you like that to be in terms of inspiring, like, it would it be inspiring young Black Irish kids to get involved in the GAA, to see all the benefits of it? Is it just the simple act of being there? You know, how would you see that legacy?
0: For me anyway, it's definitely to see any culture playing the sport, not just Black, you know, any culture. Mm. Like, once, you know, Ireland is getting so diverse, and some people like it and some people don't, but once someone's involved in the culture and the sport, I think it's great to see. Like, if you have Black, Asian, anyone involved in it, I think that's what I'd love to see anyway. I don't know about my legacy. I don't think I have a legacy, to be honest with you. I just play the sport and love doing it. But for me, it's seeing all the different cultures getting involved in it and really, you know, challenging and playing it from under 14s, under 10s, all the way to senior level, and I would love to see more of that happening.
1: Well, I think I can definitely get behind that, and I think a lot of other people would, because, as you say, we are becoming an incredibly diverse country, and have been for a while, and we can only learn from that, which I think sometimes people forget, that, you know, there are many different ways to be Irish and to represent Ireland, and I think you've done a brilliant job of that, and hopefully there are some young kids listening to this and it does encourage them to go into the sport, because there are so many great benefits from it.
0: Yeah, 100%. I'd love to see more being involved. You know, that's the thing, just more and more. Just being part of a community as well. I think that's one thing, like, if you're from a different country and you wanna find a way of being part of the community, join your local GAA club, be involved in the community in that sense. And
1: well, brilliant. Thank you so much for coming in. I really enjoyed this conversation. Settling is brought to you by Guinness 00, proud partners of Croke Park and the GAA. Thank you very much for listening.
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3: 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Glenn Whelan and Richard Dunne are going to be along. 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Never settle.
2: 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GAA.
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5: My granddaddy ranch down in East Tennessee. I guess that's where I got my need for speed.

0: the ball.
1: Where's the cue ball going? Where's the cue ball going? Well, his heart would have been in his mouth. It's okay now. Where's that cue ball going? Oh, well, it's gone in the middle. Somehow, he's got to fluke the yellow.
2: 18-9.
1: You never know. You never know. There's six pockets on the table.
3: Right, you're very welcome along to the press area. This is where the press conferences happen here at the Crucible Theatre in Sheffield. Lots of shiny lights, hence why there's a light bouncing off our foreheads. But there's philosophical questions that people ask, that, you know, what happens after we die? Is there life out there in the universe? And where's the cue ball going is another one, I think. And the man sitting beside me might know the answer to that one. It's John Virgo, of course, the renowned snooker commentator, 1979 UK champion. John, how are you?
1: I'm very well, thank you. Yeah, yeah. Do you think it's taking on that significance? Well, I think it just, if there's a few people dozing off, you know, just to spring them back to life and get them looking at the snooker table, yeah, it's important.
3: I want to bring you back a bit, John, to your upbringing. Obviously, you're a Salford boy, just outside Manchester. Yeah, yeah. I'd read somewhere that obviously you would have played in Potter's clubs and that sort of thing as a child. Within 6 months to 12 months of picking up a cue, you were boys' champion of Great Britain. Is that right?
1: Yeah, that's true. That's true. And it was life-changing, really, because, you know, I mean, you go to school, you play football, you play rugby, cricket. But to find something you're good at, it takes over your life. So I won the boys' championship when the under-16s. I won the youth championship, the under-18s. But unfortunately, there was no money in the game. So there was no ever thought, was that a young lad today of turning professional? That was a no-no, you know. And he just got a job and played in the local leagues and all that. So thought of turning professional was never, never a thought. And it all changed, of course, when Cover Television, Pop Black, Ray Reardon, John Spencer turned professional, joined this elite club that a lot of people was a closed shop. And then, of course, Alex Higgins came along, added that sprinkle of stardust and got people watching the game. And that's what we needed. And in the early years when we came to the Crucible, it was a completely different atmosphere because it wasn't so much the prize money. We were trying to sell the game to people, and nobody sold it better than Alex Higgins.
3: I brought this up with Dennis Taylor yesterday, and you obviously turned pro in 1976, so I guess just before the dawn of snooker becoming this massive worldwide thing. What was snooker like in the 70s? I put this question to Dennis as well. Obviously, you had, looking at old videos, you've got, you know, people sitting on beer crates, dodgy characters left, right and centre in the rooms, the generators powering the electricity, no natural light to be seen anywhere. But what was snooker like back then?
1: Well, I think snooker from its roots was a working class game. I mean, you can go back further than that when they had the temperance snooker clubs, and that was basically for people who were unemployed, you know, just after the 1926 general strike, a temperance club where they could go and like a community centre, you know. So that is the sort of grassroots of snooker. But for it to become as popular as it did, I don't think anyone ever imagined that. You know, remember the days of Joe Davis playing on Grandstand and all that. But I think colour television, as I say, was very important because the colours, you know, the green bays and the different colours of the balls, that's what added to it. And then the BBC getting involved with Pop Black, and then that attracted people, and then we got, as I say, the likes of Alex Higgins, and then we've had Jimmy White since, which was a offshoot of that, if you like, and then Ronnie, who's carrying on that great tradition of not only playing the game but making it look exciting. But when you look back at the 70s, I remember when I won the UK Championship, and my first prize was £4,500, and my pal said, "You'll never be skint again." Well, he was wrong, I promise you. But when you compare it now, this year, the winner getting £500,000, and word has it, in a 2 or 3 years' time, we're talking maybe £1 million for the winner. That will encourage, hopefully, a new generation of snooker players.
3: Sports come a long way, for sure. You referenced your 1979 UK Championship win, and for those who are familiar with snooker, they'll know that the UK Championship, the Masters and the World Championship are the three major titles, as it were. There was a couple of incidents in that 1979 UK Championship final that you won against Terry Griffiths that were quite extraordinary. I mean, I sitting at the Crucible earlier this afternoon, and the media seats are brilliant seats in the Crucible Arena. You're right behind the cameramen, and you can see the work that they do. There are no camera shots of your 1979 UK Championship win, and can you tell us why that was?
1: Well, first of all, they've been playing the afternoon sessions at 2 o'clock in the afternoon, but with it being a Saturday grandstand, they've moved it forward an hour. But I can only blame myself. I can't blame my manager at the time. Mistook the start time, so I got there 40 minutes late, was deducted 2 frames, so instead of leading 11-7, it's now 11-9. He wins the next 2 frames. Terry Griffiths, it was, who was the reigning world champion. I'd lost in the semi-final 6 months previous to Dennis, and he'd lost in the final to Terry. So then he'd pulled back, he's now 11-0, I'm at the interval, you know, I'm in my head's in a jar, I've got to be honest with you. And then when we come out after the interval, because it was 1st of 14, best of 27, I'm playing and I'm looking at the cameras, and they were the old cameras, you know, that looked like Daleks, but nobody's manning them. Anyway, after the frame, which I'm scraped through and won, I said, what's happening? He said, they've gone on strike, the BBC. So, yeah, I mean, just everything happened. It was the best and worst day of my life, you know. But that is life, isn't it? You know, and how I won it, I don't know. I went 13-12 behind and won the next 2 frames. I think I got to a point where I thought, well, you know, it's just not going to happen now. And maybe that just relaxed me, freed up the cue arm, and I did have the needle with myself as well, so that probably helped, and managed to win.
3: I can imagine. You referenced a man there who, I guess, you know, there aren't many sports people who are so iconic in their sport that the sport was so in need of them, like Seve Ballesteros, I know you've mentioned before, in golf,
1: maybe
3: Michael Schumacher in Formula One, someone to that of that level, but Alex Higgins. This is a man who I know you were very friendly with, passed away very soon in 2010. Obviously, multiple health issues over the years with him as well. But Alex was a friend of yours. There was a video that I came across recently on YouTube, and it was, if you search on YouTube, John Virgo versus Alex Higgins, private match footage. You played him in a frame of snooker.
1: I did.
3: And there was a pink up the rails, and there was a one-handed black into the middle pocket, and it was just extraordinary footage. But who was the Alex Higgins that you knew, I guess?
1: Well, you just said I was very friendly with him. I'd have loved to have been very friendly with him. Because
3: friendly might be the wrong word.
1: Yeah, I mean, and Jimmy White and I were great friends, you know, we talk about it, you know, but Alex could turn on a sixpence, you know. But we absolutely idolised the way he played the game. He ruined my game for 18 months. I make no mystery of that. I mean, when I first saw him play, I was still an amateur. When he won the World Championship in 72, he came at the snooker club where I practiced to come and practice with me. I'd never met him before, you know, and he came, you fancy a game, babe, you know, and all that. And I played him 64 frames, and I was just amazed at the speed around the table and the way he made breaks. And as I say, for 18 months, you know, I was still an amateur. I was trying to play like Alex Higgins. I just loved the way he played. It was inspirational. But yeah, we did have one or two run-ins, you know. But I always remember when we got the seniors tour together, which seems to be building more and more. And it was a vehicle for Alex and Jimmy, actually. But Alex was very poorly at the time. And he only did one of them, and we did it here at the Crucible. And I've introduced him, you know, 1972, 1982 champion of the world, Alex Hurricane Higgins, and he came on with a fedora, and he sort of beckoned me over to him. And I thought, oh, what's happening here? And I went over, and he kissed me on the cheek. And that is that would be my lasting memory. All the other annoying things he'd done were forgotten in that split second, you know. So, yeah, maybe he had respect for me, and he had as much respect for me as I had for him, and he liked me as much as I idolised him, you know. And that little peck on the cheek just maybe confirmed it, but he'd never tell you.
3: There was another anecdote, and I think it was yourself that told this story before, that kind of shows the soft side of Alex Higgins, and it involved, I think, you visiting his digs. It could have been Manchester, or it could have been, I know he lived in Blackburn for a while as well, but it involved cheese. Can you tell us that story?
1: Well, that was when he first came over. He was living in a place near Blackpool called Oswald Twistle, and he just won the World Championship, and he sort of invited me round to his flat, you know, and it was just smothered the floor. It was like one of those things when you'd forgot to tell the postman you were away, you know, and he'd been away 6 months. It was cool with telegrams and everything else, but under the cabinet, I noticed there was a mouse trap with a bit of cheese on, you know. So I said, oh, you got a mouse? He said, yeah, he said, but the trap's not set. I just like to keep it well fed. So, yeah, that was typical Alex, you know.
3: Animal welfare was important to him, obviously. I've seen the videos of, obviously, you did impersonations of players throughout the 80s, in breaks of play or at the start or end of sessions. Some incredible impersonations of players and their temperament around the table and the way they hit shots, the way they celebrated shots. It all led into, I guess, you getting the role with Jim Davidson on Big Break.
1: It did. It's amazing what you do in your life, and you never know where it can go. When I used to do the impersonation, and obviously, good material, you know, you got the likes of Alex, Ray Reardon, Terry Griffiths, and I used to do them for a bit of fun. And then all of a sudden, one year at the Crucible, I think it was about 1986 when Joe Johnson won it, there was a semi-final finished earlier, and the promoter then, Mike Watterson, who found the Crucible Theatre, who died recently, sadly, he said, would you go out and do some of those impersonations that I've heard you do? So I went, yeah, okay. And I always remember David Vine coming up to me afterwards, and he went, you know, you've just got £25,000 worth of free publicity there. As it turned out, thankfully, it was a lot more. But anyway, but it did get me Big Break. I'm certain of that. The producer said, we saw you do those impersonations. Jim Davison said he saw me do that. He said, that's really funny. And that's why they thought I could be a foil with Jim when we did Big Break. So, there you go.
3: The success of the show, I think it started off on a Tuesday night, perhaps, and was moved to a Saturday night.
1: It filled in the slot that Question of Sport had held. And the first week we got more viewers than Question of Sport.
3: And then 14 million at its peak?
1: At its peak, on a Saturday night, it peaked at 13.9 million, which is incredible. And just shows you how popular snooker is with the British public, you know. And, yeah, it's it was amazing. And Gary Wilson, who's in the semi-final here now, the producer's got a letter from his parents asking could he come on the show, and when he was 8 he came on Big Break.
0: Really?
1: As an 8-year-old. Mark Selby played in the junior Big Breaks. So yeah, it was a grounding, and got them used to playing in front of TV cameras, which you wouldn't have done normally.
3: Did you think phrases like say goodnight JV and you know, pot as many balls as you can, would people would still remember them years on? I mean, it's 17 years since the show ended, but it was an iconic show for so many, and I guess because it was, what, 91 to 02, you're talking a lot of 11 years, so it's a lot of people's childhood there as well, so a lot of people remember it.
1: Yeah, so many people say that we were getting ready to go out on a Saturday night, you know, and that was their TV, you know. I think what happened, I was working with Jim Davison, and I didn't really know Jim Davison. I had a manager at the time, and he said, and it's a bit of good advice for everybody, really. He was the star of the show, and he said, well, don't compete with him. So I sort of went into this deadpan expression, you know. So when they'd say to me, he'd say, what's the rules, John? And I'd just say, pot as many balls as you can. Sort of not wanting to make light of it, just do it straight, you know. And then eventually, they said we finished up with the chemistry, which I think we did. Now, how that works in life, I don't know. He's a crafty Cockney conservative comedian, and I'm a door northern socialist, but so where does that chemistry come from? You don't know, you know, but it did work, and it was 10 of the best years of my life, and one of the funniest men I've ever worked with and one of the most generous men I've ever worked with. And after mixing with Alex over the years, I could handle him, because there wasn't a lot of difference off the set, you know.
3: Your book is one of the books that, you know, I would encourage a lot of people to pick up and read your autobiography. I know you're doing a signing, I think, in Sheffield.
1: Tomorrow morning. Yeah.
3: I mean, it says it in the blurb of the book. You go from highs of rubbing shoulders with royalty and flying on the Concorde to the dark days of the gambling. And you know, I think it was it the 82 World Championship where you made as much money in a day at the Chester Races as the world champion got that year?
1: Yeah, it was the year that Alex beat Ray Reardon in the final, you know, that iconic moment. Probably the first sportsman ever, I think, to get his wife and baby on, you know. But yeah, Steve Davis, who got beat by Tony Knowles in the first round, Terry Griffiths, who got beat, and I was installed as favourite. But I had a four-day break. I went to Chester race courses, backed the winner of the Chester Cup, backed the winner of the Cheshire Oaks, and won more money than I would get him for winning the tournament. But it just ruined my karma. I came back to the practice room and couldn't pot a ball, you know, and finished up getting beat by Ray Reardon in the second round, I think. But it was just, you know, you think, when will you ever learn? But as I say, we were brought up in a different era. I mean, now, I mean, people say to me, how would Alex Higgins cope with today? He'd have had to have reined in, because he wouldn't have been able to get the results. You know, you cannot now party and then come. You got to remember, in those early days, it was only three tournaments, if you include the invitation to the Masters, as you say. So you had 3 months off in between tournaments where you'd be playing exhibitions and the like. Excuse me. But nowadays, it's tournament after tournament after tournament. So Alex would have had to have reined himself in, and I'm a great believer. If you've got the ability and the class that he had, he'd have competed in any era. He'd have been a different character, probably, you know, but he'd have been a player in any era.
3: Jimmy White's another one who has competed in many eras, and we got the news yesterday, or sorry, on Wednesday afternoon from Barry Hearn to say that he would be playing for another 2 years on the tour. How did you react to that news? And I guess, well, it's great news for Jimmy, and it's great news for fans of the sport as well.
1: I don't know. I'm a bit undecided about it. I've had a few discussions with Jimmy about it, you know. Jimmy White was one of the great, or is, I'll say was, because that would be the honest, if you want my honest opinion. But one of the greatest players of all time. The fact he's never won the World Championship is a terrible thing, you know, when you look back. I'm not certain he should take the tour card, to be honest with you. He's getting beat in the qualifiers. He doesn't very rarely get to the television stage. He deserves better than that. Now, he'll turn to me and say, well, I enjoy the game, I love the game, I like to practice. And that I understand. But 2 years on the tour, travelling all around the world, not getting to the television stage, maybe one tournament a year, is that how we want to remember Jimmy White? Or does he concentrate on the seniors tour and win there and help build that? And he could be a pivotal person to have in the seniors, the world seniors, you know, along with Stephen Hendry and the like. So, yeah, I have mixed emotions about whether he should take the tour card. But it's his decision at the end of the day, and it's his life, you know. But I don't treat it as with any great joy, if you ask me my honest opinion.
3: Don't want to keep you much longer, John. You're keeping busy yourself. I've been looking at your on your Twitter. You have the Trick Shot app. You've got a range of waistcoats, I think, as well. Hence why I'm wearing a dodgy shirt this afternoon. It was in tribute to your decorative waistcoats. But you've been kept busy. You do a bit of panto as well. Do you enjoy that?
1: I did do panto. I did it with Jim Davis, and I couldn't do it now, and I wouldn't do it now anymore. I've got to be honest with you, that was hard work, but it's great, great fun, you know.
3: Oh, no, it's not.
1: Oh, yes, it was. And as I say, working with Jim Davison was just special. It was just fun all the time. It was fun. And, yeah, those moments of doing big break, panto, you know, they resurrected my career, because when you're playing snooker and you start missing blacks off the spot, you think, what am I going to do? I know I had the commentary for the BBC, and you'd get the exhibition because of the impersonations, but that wasn't going to keep me going forever. Mm. You know, you need to re-establish your name, and big break did that. And, yeah, so I had a second chance, really, at... if you like, making a name for myself, and thankfully, it still continues.
3: Well, a lot of people I know enjoy your commentary in the BBC. I sat down with Clive Tyldesley quite recently, the renowned football commentator, of course, and he was telling me, I was kind of asking him about his commentary preparation for a big match. Of course, he did the 1989 Champions League final, Liverpool winning the Champions League in 05 as well in Istanbul, but he was kind of saying the only part that he prepares for and maybe scripts is the part from the team's walk out to kick off, because you can kind of predict what's going to happen in that period, but once the game starts, anything can happen. How do you approach your commentary? Do you have any idea of what you're going to say in the build up to the match? Do you kind of just go on reactions, or how do you approach it?
1: Well, unlike Clive, I mean, he's got a lot of names to remember, you know, particularly if you're playing a foreign side. I mean, I only have two names to remember, and sometimes a referee, which can be a little bit tricky. I suppose the only way I prepare, I look at the match and see what I think is the weakness of the two players and how I think it could play out in the match. The rest of it, I've got to be honest with you, I just love the game. I love snooker. It's given me everything in my life, you know. It's taken me out of the back streets of Salford and taken me around the world. I love the game. I love watching the game. And I just feel delighted to be there, you know, so I don't really go into it too much. I just call it as I see it, you know.
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2: Andy McGrath, good morning.
4: Good morning, how you doing?
2: Summing up for us, the achievement of Ben Healy yesterday.
4: I think it's, you know, pretty monumental. I think he's maybe joining the greats. Okay, he's not winning like Stephen Roach. He's not won as many races as Sean Kelly, but you know, the stage we're in, that was enough. That's made his tour, you know, 4 or 5 days ago. But to do this is just more than the cherry on top. It's just another cake. This isn't the kind of thing that normally happens either. Most riders of Ben Healy's profile, and it should be said too that he's not someone who normally wins these kind of stage races. Most of them will be happy, but he wasn't satisfied, and his team wasn't satisfied. And he's turning into the story of the tour, frankly.
2: Joining the greats, I imagine, is a sentence that you don't usually say lightly, Andy. Is that pure achievement? Is it to go with his talent as well? What are we talking about here when it comes to Ben Healy and greatness?
4: Well, I meant to say the Irish greats, you know. He's not quite Sean Kelly, Stephen Roach level, but he is now the Irish rider of the new generation. But the thing about Ben Healy is that he's not the most exceptional physical talent.
2: Right.
4: He's not a Pogacar, he's not a Vingegaard, and he doesn't have the team with the riches or the power to control the race. But what he is doing here is extremely rare. He's still racing his race in a sport controlled by a few super teams. And the way that he does that is playing completely to his strengths. Like, Ben Healy would have known weeks, surely months before the race, that he wanted to attack on that stage six. From what I've read, yesterday wasn't so planned. It was a big surprise for the team. But stage six is really where the foundations were laid, because that's where he got that early advantage. And he just does everything. He maximizes his superb engine, just not exceptional. He gets very aerodynamic. Tactically, he's very astute. Mentally, exceptionally determined. And physiologically, as we've seen, he can recover extremely well. So having seen that montage and him saying it'll be rude not to go for GC, that put a smile on my face, because it's intriguing, isn't it? Now we get to see, with the help of his rest day on the tour today, just how far Ben Healy can go.
5: We heard here yesterday evening on Off the Ball that he's been described as a diesel engine, which I'd never actually heard before, and I thought it was phenomenal that he can go all day, but that he doesn't really have the explosiveness. But apparently that's something he's been working on that maybe people didn't expect from him in this Tour de France. So is that, do you think, what he has been doing? Did he kind of almost figure out the way to I guess achieve what he's achieved? And as well, they reckon he was studying Tour de France previous races, like literally sitting down watching them, like putting this plan in place. So maybe unbeknownst to us all, he was doing all this in the background.
4: Yeah, it kind of sounds like a school student, you know, studying for their final exams, doesn't it? But it's clearly paid off, and that's another thing to remember, that Ben Healy's just getting going. Like, he's also, he won't be wearing the white jersey of best young rider, because he'll be in the yellow, but he's technically leading that classification too. Like, this guy's, I think he's 24.
2: Yeah.
4: There's still potentially, you know, 10 more years of success. The only thing is, once you win and you have success in this way, as, you know, the arch breakaway hunter of the Tour de France, it gets harder to win, in my opinion. Like, he will have to find perhaps slightly different ways of winning. So like you say, changing that diesel engine, that's a different way. But his card will be marked for the future. That's the only thing. But I'm sure he'll get better in the next 5 years, which is maybe a scary and interesting prospect.
2: Yeah, for his rider. And it's fantastic as well from the Irish perspective. But how high is the ceiling for a rider like Ben Healy, as we've described with the diesel engine? How far can he actually go, like a rider like that?
4: In terms of winning the Tour or...
2: the potential in his career. Yeah.
4: We've already seen him nearly win, you know, Liège-Bastogne-Liège, Flèche Wallonne, these April classics that he's really suited to. The problem is he's in the same era as this Tadej Pogacar, who can win almost anything apart from a bunch sprint. But that being said, the ceiling's very high, basically. Ben has never really targeted a high-level stage race, so that's why the next 10 days could be really interesting. He's going to learn lots about himself, his capacity. If he does recover well, bearing in mind that you contend in these races by saving energy, he's not saved very much, has he? But if he does recover well, I don't see why a top 10 is not out of the question, which would be a superb result.
6: Talk about Pogacar and his stature, but a guy like him, he's very aware of Ben Healy. Like, even on the radio, it was played in the clip there, the UAE team, they mention him taking the jersey and they just say Healy as opposed to Ben Healy. These guys are very aware of the threat that Ben Healy is to them.
4: Absolutely. Like, I think it's a combination of respect, that they respected his effort in the breakaway, and partly tactics too, frankly, but Pogacar doesn't want one more day in the yellow jersey, because it's a lot of rigmarole. You have to go to a written press conference. You have to do all these commitments that he is so used to. I think he's had about 45, 50 days already in the yellow jersey, which is something most riders could only dream of one day. So that puts it into perspective. But he is a rider to respect, not necessarily to fear, though. Like, they'll be perfectly happy to have that 29-second margin. That won't be a kind of concern. But it just means they can, his team, Pogacar's team, can ride on the back foot for tomorrow's flat stage around Toulouse. So it's a tiny bit of energy saving for them as well.
6: Can you give us an idea of what the reaction was amongst journalists in France? Because I suppose it was about, I would say, 70K to go, and people started to kind of clock that. And he's got about 4 minutes here, and... UAE had lost Yao Almeida the day before, and another one of the riders was feeling ill on the day, so it was kind of like their chase was a bit nerfed, you might say. At what point did the journalists kind of start thinking we could have an Irish yellow jersey here?
4: I think maybe in the last hour on that penultimate climb, as the gap didn't go down and that breakaway group really thinned out. And I think it is a popular win among the public and the journalists, because we don't want to see one or two teams, one or two riders just holding the yellow jersey all the way through. We want to see competitors. And Ben Healy is an underdog. His team, EF Education, Easy Post, they are also underdogs. They're not full of money. They're probably a mid-table budget team. And even the way Ben Healy rides, like compare him to Pogacar, it doesn't look so easy. His head's kind of slanted to one side. You can tell he's making the effort, which is the way that so many people ride. It ought to look hard, shouldn't it? And that's very relatable. So, yeah, I think it was a popular underdog win for sure.
6: Do you mind just going through, because I suppose a lot of Irish people that wouldn't really be cycling fans kind of tuned in, especially for that last kind of half an hour to an hour to watch Ben Healy. Can you kind of explain what was going on tactically wise? Because I'm a big cycling fan myself, so I kind of understood why he was just pulling that group along by himself and no one was really taking turns. But can you kind of get into that a bit as to why he was putting in so much effort and no one around him was really helping at all?
4: Sure. So you had this hilly stage, 4,000 metres in the Massisson trial. First things first, it was a massive breakaway group, you know, 29 riders, and he had three teammates. So that was important. That took the onus off him for the first half, really, of the stage to spend even more, you know, pennies, energy-wise. His teammates could absolutely smash it on the front, get the gap out to 4 or 5 minutes, and they could drop back, safe in the knowledge that yes, Healy could go to the stage, could go for the stage win. We can't forget, he wasn't far off winning a second Tour de France stage, which really would have been something. But they had that goal in mind. He would have been hearing on the race radio from his calm team director behind that the yellow jersey was in play. And you know, as that goal crystallized, he was being told, do some work, don't do too much. Because like in a breakaway, you want to keep the cohesion with your kind of comrades, but it's also the kind of scenario of my enemy's enemy is kind of is my friend, that you kind of want to work together for as long as possible and then absolutely attack each other and go for the stage win. So he wanted to keep that time gap. He wanted to keep it smooth, which is only so easy when you're going up and down these 6-7 kilometer, you know, mountains. And then he wanted it to play out on the final climb, and it all kind of worked out. Yes, it would have been nice to have the stage win, but this is absolutely huge for him, for his profile, for the team's, you know, profile in the media. Ben Healy will never experience, possibly, 72 hours like he's going to experience. All the media, all the interviews, could probably be on the front page of several newspapers here in France. But yeah, tactically it was really a bit of a masterclass from his team too.
2: Well, he's all over the papers here too, Andy. You know, he's used the word fairy tale as well. Today is a rest day, but it must be a very difficult rest for Ben Healy because there'll be so much attention on him. And then we're back on schedule tomorrow. What kind of a stage will that be?
4: Well, I don't think he'll be drinking pints of Guinness on his rest day or anything like that. He'll be doing tons of media. But tomorrow has a bit of a punchy finale.
2: Right.
4: If Healy's rested decently, a kind of rest, in inverted commas, he'll go for a little coffee ride probably. But if he's rested decently, he should survive any attacks that happen in that punchy finale into Toulouse, and he should keep the yellow jersey for another day. Pogacar could light it up, Vingegaard could, but he ought to be all right.
2: Okay, that's
4: my feeling.
2: And so is there a stage upcoming that will potentially really trouble Ben Healy and he could lose the yellow jersey?
4: It's hard to say because it's mainly flat, but it's got several, you know, steep 1 kilometer climbs in the last 30K. That said, that is kind of Ben Healy's bread and butter. So as long as mentally and, you know, physically he's okay, that shouldn't trouble him. What I really want to see is what happens on Thursday's stage. That's a high mountain stage finishing on a ski resort called Houtenkamm. That could be curtains for Ben Healy's time in the yellow jersey, because Pogacar or Vingegaard might want to really impress themselves on the tour with a big move.
2: Right.
4: Or we might see something heroic that extends his fairy tale.
2: Does he have the acumen to kind of outperform the odds on Thursday, given the stage itself, given the hittiness of it?
4: I would like to see it, but he hasn't proven it in the past. That said, he hasn't been in this scenario in the past. He's a stage hunter. He doesn't normally, he's never contended for a 3-week grand tour. So we're kind of in uncharted territory here. I think it would be a big shock if he keeps the yellow jersey on Thursday. And it might need some kind of inertia from Vingegaard, Pogacar, Evenepoel, the other favourites.
2: It is fascinating actually to see what will happen, because no matter what, we always have this moment. Mm. And then I think the natural human psyche is,

0: He's very grateful to his team. He's a proud Irishman, and the roots come from his dad and his, you know, his paternal grandparents. I think from the Cork and Waterford area.
1: Yeah.
0: He's just not someone. Yeah, in pro cycling, you need to be selfish sometimes. You need to be a really hard so-and-so.
1: Mm-hmm.
0: And that doesn't come across immediately with Ben Healy, but he has that dog in him. He really has that fighter in him. And he will do anything, as we've seen, physically and mentally turning himself inside out to get what he wants. And he always has a plan, Ben. He's very smart, you know, tactically, sports-wise, and he's a very nice guy. I mean, you could talk to him, and you wouldn't think there's this, you know, burning competitive instinct, but there really is.
2: When's the last time you kind of remember seeing a story like this? Because we were mentioning before, like, it's not uncommon to see a non-tour contender, you might say, to take the yellow jersey over the favourites. But after 10 days, that's a rarity. Because you get into the mountains at that stage, you're probably looking at a Julian Alaphilippe type of rider for the last time this type of thing happened. Can you remember the last time you were covering a story like this?
0: Yeah, when you asked the question, Alaphilippe is the one that came to mind. Maybe Thomas Fauclair, but he was going back nearly 20 years, and he had the yellow jersey a bit earlier. It is a rarity for the kind of Pogacar-Vingegaard era we are in now. And it's something to celebrate, because sometimes I get a bit worried, the cycling fans, are they turned off by the Poggy recent dominance, you know?
2: Yeah.
0: They need someone else to really cheer for, someone they can maybe relate to slightly more. I think it's something that happens once every 5-10 years, if that.
1: Just one more for me there. You mentioned light coffee, right? Is that exactly what I picture?
0: What was that? Sorry?
1: Is it exactly what I imagine the light coffee ride is? This, coffee, you're cycling to a coffee shop, getting a coffee, cycling
2: exactly
1: back.
2: Exactly that, yeah.
1: How long does that take?
0: Pretty much. They spin their legs. They ride, you know, quite slowly for, maybe they ride like an hour to the coffee shop.
3: That's a long
0: maybe
3: ride.
0: Maybe an hour back. It's that. Yeah, the strange thing about Tour de France cyclists is that they, yes, it's a rest day, but they don't want to not cycle.
1: Yeah, that's
0: day.
1: Interesting.
0: Because the body and the mind
1: is
0: so attuned to, you know, 21 days of racing that if you just go cold turkey and lie in bed all day, which is tempting for all of them, then you'd probably be much worse on the next day. And there are actually stories from tour history of, sometimes the stage after the rest day is one of the most dangerous ones for having, you know, bad legs, and, you know, people have lost yellow jerseys or like lost time. So that's why they have their, you know, their little flat white, and then they ride back.
3: I suppose like the lactic acid build up as well. I just want to jump forward quickly to stage 16, Montpellier. There's a lot of talk about this stage that if Ben Healy is there or thereabouts, that this could be him actually winning the Tour de France. Or like, what are your thoughts on that? For those from now, especially in Ireland, we're going to have so much more viewers tuning into TG Car to watch the Osquelia coverage, and they're probably going to want to know, you know, a bit more about who they're watching and why they're watching. So I guess, is it stage 16 that we'll kind of know who the winner is?
0: I think after, you know, by stage 16, because the race goes through the Pyrenees, the high mountains, up to the weekend, by then we'll really know, is Ben Healy a contender for winning the race? I don't want to be the one to break Irish hearts, but I think it's quite unlikely. But hey, you know, stranger things have happened, you know. Alaphilippe and Fauclair nearly won the Tour, 6 years ago and 15 years ago. So that would be a hell of a story.
1: Andy McGrath, cycling journalist, thanks a million. That was fascinating.
0: Thank you very much.
4: Watching on YouTube? Drop your comment in the chat and we'll read the best ones live. Prefer to speak up? Send in a WhatsApp voice note at 087 918 180.

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1: There's 30 balls here, Simon. Come out now and fight.
2: You need to be more like a dog. We don't need a bunch of cats in here. Yeah, looking in the mirror. Be a dog.
3: Whatever happens in Leash, it's always a scandal.
4: Why do you think that was?
3: Probably because we're always drinking it.
5: No smoke without fire. That goes like
6: that. I met Tomás O'Shea one day and he said, I'm sick of that Northern crowd. He said if they went set dancing twice a week, we'd all be set dancing twice a week.
7: I can remember a lad, Jay Boothroyd, and he was getting sick, right lying like that, looking at me like, and I'm going, this is not helping me.
8: Every man, woman and monkey in Mayo is nearly right in the mouth.
1: Straight in the bucket!
9: All right, a very good afternoon to you. Welcome along to our Saturday panel. So the Premier League is back. Community Shield's on tomorrow. Our first live games are just 8 days away. First one up is Palace against Spurs. So where do we stand? Is the football getting better? And is there any point in being a fan of one of the smaller teams? Joining us this afternoon, Dion Fanning of the Sunday Independent, Stuart Byrne, League of Ireland legend, and Dan McDonald of the Irish Independent. Are you glad the football's back, Dion?
10: Yeah, really glad. I don't know if it goes away anymore. It just kind of takes a different form during the summer. Becomes, you know, there is a kind of element, I think, now with the football season that what happens at the end of the season is a kind of, you know, it's like a cliffhanger in Dallas used to be, you know, like what will happen to Gareth Bale, what will happen to Luis Suarez, and it keeps the kind of engagement going in. So I think the way it sort of takes over people's lives or takes over the kind of the agenda, the sporting agenda and sometimes the news agenda means that it kind of comes back, whether you're pleased it's coming back or not, it just takes over.
9: The good old fashioned cliffhangers though always had a resolution in the first couple of minutes. It looks like we might be waiting for our resolution on Suarez and Bale.
10: Yeah, I suppose they did probably. They did seem inevitable, and now at least in the, I think the Bale one may still be inevitable. Rooney probably still inevitable, but Suarez has become, you know, less predictable because Liverpool really seem determined not to let him go, and I think Arsenal have mishandled it, and from an Arsenal point of view they seem to have made a mess of it really, and made a mess of their summer.
9: Yeah, okay, well, we'll get into this then, because it's come up. You were at the press conference last night where Brendan Rodgers was pretty straightforward. Luis Suarez is going to have to learn, and when he learns we'll get him back in the team and everything's going to be fine. I don't know if it's a hostage to fortune or if anybody actually would hold it against him if the club do sell Luis Suarez, but that's a pretty definitive statement.
11: Yeah, no, he was quite impressive, Rodgers. You sort of wondered would he come in and say, look, I've had what I had to say on Wednesday and sort of try and move on, but he was very open, I suppose, fronted up as such, you know, just made clear their point of view, explained why he left Suarez training on his own because he wasn't in the right mindset, but at the same time, there was one sentence where he said if he's still here at the end of the window, but I don't think that was almost intentional. The general message throughout was, you know, very happy that the owners and the manager are on the same page, and that effectively the door is open for Suarez to come back into the team once he gets that frame of mind back. Now, look, what else was he going to say in a way, though? I mean, that's the flip side. I mean, he's not going to concede ground. And, you know, one of the questions he was asked was, are you fighting a losing battle? Which I think is probably a good question and a fair question, because you sort of wonder, as Dion says, there seems to be inevitability about other situations. And you would think if a player is deeply unhappy, you know, generally the player gets his way. You know, in the sort of, in the modern game, generally they get his way, and Liverpool can't afford to have an unhappy Luis Suarez sitting there or even exiled from the team. They can't afford to do that. But Rodgers seemed fairly confident that they can resolve it, so yeah, we'll see.
9: Stuart, there is a point though that Liverpool are almost nothing at the moment without Luis Suarez, and that if they can manage to keep him for one more season, who knows what great things might be possible.
12: I'd certainly agree with the point that Suarez is basically the Liverpool team at the moment. I think without him, they'd be in a really bad place. He's been outstanding for the past couple of seasons. From Rodgers' point of view, I suppose if you look at how Mancini handled the Tevez affair, I think it's really important how he handles the situation. It's probably new to him as a manager. I don't know whether he's come across situations like this before. It's probably one of the most highest profiles, you know, signings that's going to take place. I think he'll go. I do think he'll go in the end. But certainly from Rodgers' point of view, if there was a chink of light for him to get him back into the team, I do think he has to manage that situation as best he possibly can. And to be fair, like it's an incredibly difficult situation for him, because at the end of the day it comes down to money, to be quite honest with you, really. It's in the hands of the money, man. They could deal with the 40 million. They certainly would struggle if they lost Suarez initially, but the the money that would give them, you know, a lot of resources to sign maybe two or three really good players.
9: Even if they keep Luis Suarez, do they have any chance of making the top four?
10: Well, you see, I think that might be the financial question that people ask within the club, because if you sell Suarez, you remove the financial imperative to qualify for the Champions League, at least. But at the same time, at Liverpool, another season outside the Champions League, or even competing for the Champions League spot, which they haven't done in a few years, and they're really in a generational drift. You know, they're moving further away from contention, and further away from contention.
9: So dig in and try and keep them and convince.
10: Well,
9: them.
10: I thought the most crucial intervention this week was John Henry's, the owners, and I think he seems to have, well, I know he lost a bit of interest, or he wasn't as involved in the last year and a half as he has been for whatever reason. And I think whenever he intervenes, even his tweet, which was pretty funny, but when he intervened like he did this week, whenever he shows a kind of intelligence and a substance that is kind of missing in Liverpool, and missing in their leadership. And he brought that, I think, when he talked about it. And he articulated their argument better. Like, Rodgers' stuff was impressive the way Rodgers is impressive. It was rhetorical. It was full of key phrases like, we will fight and die for this club. But Henry's stuff had substance.
9: Yeah, because Henry's ultimately...
10: Well, no, I think you can have substance if you're a manager too. I would dispute that. I think you can have... He is making the decision. But a manager can be more substantial as well.
9: More substantial than Rodgers managed?
10: I think most people manage to be more substantial than Rodgers most of the time, to be honest.
9: So you're not impressed with Rodgers generally, but...
10: No, I'm not. But I think this is a big season for him. I think, and I do think the Suarez situation now is a consequence, to a degree, of Liverpool promoting and Rodgers promoting the idea that you can have football without results. Which is what, you know, we're rebuilding. That's fine. You're rebuilding, but don't expect it not to have consequences. And one of the consequences is going to be that if you're seventh, that your top player who can play for any, who should be playing for a Champions League club, as Jamie Carragher said today, is going to want to leave. That's the thing. I think that's, you know, and I don't, you know, debate about Rodgers is probably better, you know, again, when he's had this season, but I do think that Henry articulated something that made it seem that they're going to fight to keep him. And what I understand as well is they don't think 40 million is anything close to the money. They, you know, every player has a price, but they don't think 40 million is anything close to the price for Luis Suarez.
9: So you do think that they have a chance of qualifying for the Champions League, or at least being in the shake-up? So
10: if they keep Suarez, I think they've some chance, but I still think they're in trouble.
11: Yeah, I don't know. I wouldn't be as confident that they could get close to the top four. I mean, maybe, I suppose, if we're talking generally about the Premier League this year, I mean, with the various change of managers and so on, I guess there is a, you know, you kind of wonder what way it's going to swing this year, and it might be more open. But I'm not necessarily convinced it's open for a team, say, outside last season's top five to really get any, you know, to break into it as such. And you look at other clubs, I mean, Spurs, who finished, you know, outside it last year and have strengthened quite well. I mean, you're talking about Gareth Bale at the moment, but Spurs have broken their transfer record twice in this window to bring in players, and they are genuinely strengthening, and maybe their whole future doesn't revolve around keeping one player, whereas with Liverpool, you definitely get the sense that it does, as Shiri said.
9: I kind of almost think, though, that their future could revolve a little bit around keeping one player, even for just one more season, that if they manage to keep Gareth Bale, they're a far better team, and that's the big risk that they take. Keep Bale, qualify for the Champions League, and become a team that he wants to play for.
12: Yeah, I think what he's tried to do, ABV, he's tried to strengthen the squad, obviously in the inevitability that Bale will go. And that's obviously something that he's looked at. They have become a team that is very highly dependent on one player, especially considering the last 4 or 5 games of the season, when Bale just popped up with wonder goals out of nowhere, you know, and he was nearly carrying them for a couple of weeks. And that being said, Tottenham have been excellent, were an excellent side last year, and certainly they are a side in progression. You know, they will, with the manager they have, they put an awful lot of faith in this manager, and you know, they will look to progress, you know, year on year. And certainly the money that could be created from Gareth Bale, although, albeit, he'd be a huge loss. Again, it just goes towards building and strengthening a better and better squad all along.
11: Yeah. I mean, I don't think it'd be crazy not to sell Bale for the money that's been talked about.
9: Well, will you not get the same money next year?
11: No, well, I think he's a guy, I mean, Bale has picked up quite a few injuries. You know, he plays on the edge. He's the kind of guy who may not maintain that value. I think, you know, there was the talk of a bid for 50 million from Inter Milan the year before last. And I remember speaking to a couple of people at the time around London and thought, well, maybe they might accept that because there was a concern about a couple of injuries he'd picked up and could they come back? Now, after one good season, his value was shot up again by another, 37 million or another 40 million. I think it's a no-brainer. I think Spurs will sell him. I think they're putting a hole out naturally for as much as they can get. And as Jimmy says, they're probably strengthened and with a view to losing him. I think it's really, like, this is a, you know, it's a high stakes game. And I think is his value going to go up? I can't see how his value goes up. I think it can only go one way. In my opinion, I think it could be a good sell.
9: The thing is that if they qualify for the Champions League with a team with Gareth Bale in it, then they can strengthen a team that's already in the Champions League with the 100 million that they get from selling Gareth Bale next year.
10: But as Dan says, they mightn't get. I think if every player has a prize, 100 million is Gareth Bale's prize. I think they'd be crazy not to sell. They would be really crazy not to sell him.
9: Why not take that risk though? That you keep him.
10: What risk? Like, there's probably very little risk to actually selling him.
9: To keep him though, I mean.
10: But
9: imagine
10: why?
9: How much team. Because your team's going to be a better team with Gareth Bale in it.
10: Well, not necessarily. Not if you strengthen and. Spend the money that you're going to get from it. I think, and you know, if he's worth 20 million less next season, that's the problem. I agree with Dana that I think Spurs have strengthened very well.
9: You'll still be getting 80 million from him if he's worth 20 million less.
10: But that's not the way Daniel Levy thinks. That's why Daniel Levy is where he is, Ger, and you're where you are.
9: Pat Natlone says, I'm a diehard Liverpool fan who wants the best for the club. A player who clearly doesn't want to stay is not best for the club. Players leave regularly and clubs move on. And Liverpool Lara says, on the other side, Suarez leaves, our club is finished. When do we turn into a selling club like Everton and Fulham, etc.? Keeping Suarez and keeping him onside could be the turning point in Rodgers' Liverpool career. It kind of takes me nicely to the next point that I want to talk about, which is financial fair play and the fact that it doesn't really do any of the things that it was supposed to do when Platini thought about it first, but actually it does all the things that the big clubs wanted to do when they went back and said this is how it's going to be. I brought this up with Graham Hunter a couple of weeks ago, and he was saying that football has been in crisis since the minimum wage was abolished, and people have been running around proclaiming that football was on the verge of doom ever since. But for this one, it seems a little bit different, because you now have billionaires who are printing cash in various parts of the world who are willing to pour that cash down a black hole, and it's impossible to see an end for that cycle. And it also then means that this is just an arms race, and arms races don't actually end up being good for anybody.
10: Yeah, but I would agree with the point that there's always been some sort of crisis in football. And I think before the maximum wage was abolished, the crisis was for players who were, you know, if Tom Finney was earning £14 a week, at, you know, if you're a non-league player, you earned more than Tom Finney did when he was the best player in the country. Because you could supplement, you were only a part-time player. That wasn't fair because it was more intimate. And it didn't seem to be kind of brash and kind of ersatz and, you know, sort of like what football is today. It seems kind of more authentic. But footballers weren't being treated well then. Obviously it's completely flipped now. But I think there's always been shady owners, dodgy owners. They're just bigger and brasher now. I don't know where it's going to end with it. Obviously, you see a club like Monaco coming along and you think this is appalling and insane and, any player who goes there is sort of, you know, what is he thinking about in his career? I'm not sure what financial fair play is going to do to these things. It'll be interesting to see what they do as punishment, because, you know, the thing is, people seem to think that the punishments are always going to be some sort of exclusion from European competition when there's going to be degrees of punishment. So that'll be the interesting thing to see what UEFA are prepared to do. But I don't necessarily think it's a means of football. And also, saying football is in crisis means some of football is in crisis.
9: Yeah, the top, you know, the top end, though, the bit that people want to go and see.
10: I don't know if that's in crisis. Like, the TV companies who've paid, you know, nearly 3 billion, whatever they paid for it, they might be in crisis because they paid the money, but the football clubs have got the money. They're not in crisis.
9: Well, it struck me, if you are a fan of one of the middle ranking English teams, that your best players are going to be sold. And I mean, that might always have been the case, but at least there was the fixed five or six clubs weren't fixed.
11: Yeah.
9: Now it depends on a billionaire taking over your club before you can actually be competitive again.
11: Yeah. And I mean, and even, yeah, within that, I mean, there's obstacles. I mean, I think, you know, just someone wrote recently, I think, about financial fair play, that, you know, within fair play, Venky's taken over Blackburn is legal, but what Jack Walker did to win the league isn't legal. You know, that maybe it's just what financial fair play is just going to do is effectively just reinforce the traditional powers, because they've got the turnover, because they've got the biggest stadiums, you know, they've got the biggest income. I mean, if your spending is related to turnover, then obviously things are going to remain as you were. And yes, those clubs that are in the middle really don't really have any option but to sell. But you know, it's a difficult one. You know, it appears that really, you know, the kind of caliber of owner you've got today coming into the bigger clubs, to a different level to what you had, the investment you had 15, 20 years ago to become competitive. Now it's multiplied. But I think the key to financial fair play is going to be sanctions. When it comes down to it, ultimately, are UEFA going to be willing to actually sanction the bigger clubs when you consider the fears they have about the strength of the bigger clubs who can potentially pull together and move away and try and create their own Super League. So that's the real test. And you see it at every level. You've seen it even here in Ireland at a smaller level, that really sometimes it comes down to sanctions and it comes down to actually punishing teams, and sometimes that doesn't happen. And when that doesn't happen, people don't really respect the process, and then, you know, what value does the process actually have?
9: Yeah, I suppose that's kind of the argument, that financial fair play is doomed from the start, because all it's doing is meaning that the Real Madrids of this world can actually afford legally to spend 100 million on Gareth Bale, and that just makes them better.
12: Well, I don't know where Real Madrid get the money from. I really don't. I mean, I know there was the Ronaldo deal, or they've been bailed out by the city council, I think. Am I right? On a couple of occasions, and
9: there was a sweetheart property deal.
12: Always seems to be a way out for the big clubs, like, you know, whether it's to do with the history of the football club or whatever. There always seems to be this sort of way of getting out of it. I suppose going back to the whole financial end of it, if you look at Arsenal's point of view, I would have gotten the impression over the last couple of years that Arsenal were almost running their club on the basis that, or on the hope maybe that like other clubs were just going to run out of money. Yeah. It was going to come to a head, you know, and they were being prudent. You know, they got their stadium right, they ran their affairs right, they resisted from spending ridiculous amounts of money on big players. And it hasn't happened for whatever reason. And this year, they're now looking at spending 40 million on one player, something that was never heard of from an Arsenal football club. So what does that tell you about, you know, their state of mind now? Have they given in?
9: Yeah, I suppose the other side of it is that perhaps they now have that 40 million to spend, and that actually he wasn't being hypocritical. This is part of the strategy that Arsenal had, was to build up a war chest and then spend it.
10: Well, that's what I thought at the end of last season, that the top four was kind of, you know, was almost set now, because Arsenal were going to spend money because they've been, you know, they've been accumulating this wealth and they were going to spend it, and they would move beyond. They stumbled into it last season, but they now would move beyond any of the competitors and the top four would be set. Instead, they've got sucked into the kind of Suarez psychodrama. They've got all this money they supposedly want to spend, and they're not spending it. And as Dan has said, like, Spurs have spent really well. You actually think, well, what are they doing? Because I do think Arsenal can spend money within financial fair play and meet all the financial fair play requirements. They don't have any problem with that. They won't have any problem meeting it the way they've managed. And now they're not spending, and they look like a team going backwards. So there is, you know, football clubs have always spent kind of at the edge of their means, or beyond, you know, going way back. They've, you know, managers have always demanded more and more money.
9: Sure, but the outlay at Chelsea is approaching a billion at this point when you take into account the cost of buying the club, the wages and the transfer fees.
10: It's been a rip-roaring success.
9: But there's no suggestion that that's going to stop at any point, that they can continue to, okay, well, the sweetheart deal that has been done for the sponsorship and the naming rights at Manchester City is another example of ways in which financial fair play is just a set of guidelines that we should all agree that these are good guidelines and we're all going to obey them, and then there's ways around.
10: But we don't know what, again, as Dan said, it depends on what UEFA, what sanctions UEFA take. And I it will be interesting how, if they fudge it and how they fudge it, because they might, you know, whatever way the clubs are going to use their accountancy procedures to get around it, and, you know, there's a thing of moving in the right direction, if that's minus the wages of players before 2010 and all these things, that might get players under it. But then even if you're moving in the right direction and you're beyond it, UEFA might say, well, that's a lesser sanction then. Yeah. I don't think you're going to see these clubs being told, right, you're not playing in the Champions League next season.
11: The problem really is with it, that the wealthier clubs are, the more they're capable of getting around it. Because if you're, you know, Man City and Chelsea and PSG, who have unbelievable spending power at the moment, but they also have, you know, I guess the commercial arrangements or the power to, as Dion suggested, you know, these sponsorship deals or whatever it may be to get around it. Whereas at a lower level, financial fair play, it goes down to like League One, League Two in England. And some of the measures there are quite sensible, linked, you know, spending on wages being related to turnover, and clubs there who don't have a big budget, don't have very much wriggle room, I mean, they don't really have the power to impact, to change their situation, like the clubs at the top who really can, you know, what PSG have I think done some kind of deal which is worth 100 times the standard shirt sponsorship deal in League One in France, and technically, that's within the rules of financial fair play.
9: But we all know that it's actually a corruption of the ideals of financial fair play in the first place.
11: So that makes you question the whole process. And that's the problem that financial fair play faces, is actually getting people to respect it when you see what clubs with the resources to get around it can do. How can you implement that for across the game if a certain clubs at the top seem to be able to find loopholes all the time?
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1: The amount of money that we're talking about here, you look back to Silvio Berlusconi spending money on the amazing AC Milan teams and how that was kind of a great thing for football because we got to see the best players play together, which was such a rare thing in the late 80s, early 90s, and that kind of started the massive amounts of spending that continues today. It's just now that the amount of money that these guys can generate on a daily basis through oil is bigger than we've ever seen in human history in some ways, and they're pouring it down football and into footballers' salaries, and there's going to be five teams in England who are worth going to see every week.
2: You see, there's kind of an assumption in this that we're thinking financial fair play regulations are a good thing and clubs who can't meet them are somehow, because they're breaking the rules of financial fair play, they're also breaking the kind of the rules of the game. But if you remove that, then you would be having a debate about whether clubs spending that amount of money is a good thing or not. And then you're back into the kind of, you know, is football lost touch with its soul and lost touch with its roots and all that kind of thing. And you can argue, of course you can argue very persuasively that it has, but at the same time, the game is bigger than it's ever been. You know, there's like, you can say it's, you know, there has no relationship to ordinary people anymore, except more ordinary people than ever follow it. So the people are kind of interested in it. Whether it has nothing to do with them anymore is
3: But I guess the question, they watch it though. I mean, a problem with financial fair play is that clubs have to probably increase ticket income, revenue. So the actual cost of going to games for people is possibly in danger of becoming inaccessible. Now, the TV rights money is huge and everyone wants to watch it, but I guess you could argue part of football's soul is people actually being able to go and watch their team.
2: I agree with that, but financial fair play, as you say, has actually made it, will lead to an increase in ticket prices. You can argue, clubs will probably do it anyway, but if it wasn't for financial fair play, ticket prices wouldn't need, because all the clubs need to increase ticket prices because it's their revenue. So that's something that has, again, it's like when, you know, sort of an EU competition regulation says that, you know, TV rights must go to different companies. So competition has been served, but actually the customer ends up having to subscribe if he wants to watch it to two different stations.
1: And pay more money.
2: And that's what's happening with financial.
1: So the solution is actually not helping the situation.
2: It's not helping the fan who wants to go and
4: see
2: football.
4: You're mentioning there, Ger, about the fact that there may only be four or five clubs going to worth watching now because they're the clubs spending all the money because they can get the best players. But the thing is that just because a football player earns with 200 grand a week doesn't necessarily mean he's worth 200 grand a week. The other, you know, as far as I'm concerned, there's never going to be a huge division between the quality of football just because one club is spending more money than the rest. You're always going to have young players aspiring to, you know, to get to that level. So the level and quality is always going to be there for, like, let's say the mid-table teams to pull from. And like Gareth Bale going for 100 million to Real Madrid, does that make him a better player than what he is? It doesn't, you know. I mean, he could effectively go for 70 million, for 60 million. The differences have become so exaggerated now. I don't know whether football clubs are doing this to kind of flex their muscles or whether it's a power thing, but it seems to have gotten so out of control that it's, the reality is there will always be good young players that will come through the system. There will always be good players. And if you're clever about how you go about doing your business, then you can be successful to a point, I suppose.
1: Sixth, seventh on the table, maybe.
4: Yeah, well, if you're at Everton or if you're whoever, it's all relative, isn't it? Yeah. Depending on the amount of money that you spend.
1: Yeah, I suppose that's the long-term problem though. Like, will people in 3 or 4 years' time want to watch Villa, Hull, Everton versus Crystal Palace, or the reason that they're paying their TV subscriptions is to watch the Manchester United game?
2: Yeah, no, I understand that. And I think, you know, if you want to talk about a golden age, it was when teams like, you know, Nottingham Forest, Derby were winning the league and there was a turnover of teams. But the Premier League has been going for 20 years and people have been watching it. And there hasn't been, you know, Blackburn to be the exception. There hasn't been, this incredible turnover, this, you know, great competition either. So
1: the billions of Chelsea and Man City brought them to a level that they hadn't been at for a long period of time.
2: They came in. Okay, I know that. Yeah, but it hasn't been very young. And Blackburn weren't, or, you know, Jack Walker built Blackburn. So there hasn't been any or sort of organic kind of breakthrough in the history of the Premier League, and yet TV companies, which are an inexact way of saying what do people want, and I agree, I completely understand. I think it's you know, it would be good if something could be done about ticket price, and you could change the personality of crowds in at football matches. So you could get the average age of a football fan in England now is 41. You know, it's not good that young, you know, kids can't go, the families can't go to matches. That isn't good. But at the same time, TV companies don't spend the money that they're spending on the and thinking that people aren't going to watch it. They know there's an audience there. So that, and everything has changed. Like, people's relationship with football has changed. People watch, you know, the way we can all watch football today has changed, because people watch, you know, you watch Spanish football, you watch everything in a way that wasn't accessible 25 years ago. So it may be that's going to change before it's going to go back to, you know, that is going to change before it's going to go back to what it was.
4: Of course, there's always the added addition of how you can actually watch football. You can watch it at home on your television screen, you can watch it on your iPad going to work, you can watch it on your laptop, your computer.
1: And you get charged everywhere.
4: So that's all relative. Like, yeah, you know, that's all just added income, added.
3: And of course, I mean, UEFA's making an exceptional amount of money from TV revenue as well. You know, we talked about the TV rights deals for, you know, the upcoming international campaigns. I mean, the FAI have been talking about the increased revenues from it. And I mean, the governing bodies of the game are making a lot of money from TV deals. And I guess that's where you end up in a situation where, you know, the top clubs, the top players are like, well, hang on, we're generating this money. We should get some of that. And then, you know, you end up going round in a circle and everything repeats again.
1: Yeah. All right. Text in Reece Suarez. What's sickening is watching a preening, cheating, petulant prima donna taking enough cash to feed 10 villages because they're good at a sport, and we lecture our children about fairness and respect, says Charlie, who obviously hasn't been paying attention to how the world works for the last while. Susan in Clondalkin. I'm disgusted by Wenger trying to sign Suarez. I thought he was a man of principle and morals, but chasing Suarez has seriously undermined him in my book. Next stop, John Terry. That would be a...
3: He'd probably take him.
1: They're weak at the back. Enda says, it's simple, lads. The money in soccer is simply wrong when you look at the world and real issues. I love my football, but FIFA and UEFA have no interest in sorting it out as they're creaming it. See the World Cup in Qatar. There'll never be financial fair play. So on that note, we'll draw a veil over that one. Dion Fanning, Stewie Byrne and Dan McDonald are staying with us. We've got to talk about the events on the field after these.
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5: He's dropped a bit of salary to come because he sees it as we all do, and there's no getting away from it. He's probably taking one step back, but we believe to take two forward and a progressive Wigan Athletic Football Club. So it was great that he's obviously buying into what we're trying to do.
1: That's Owen Coyle there talking about James McLean. As we all do, we all see Wigan as a step back for us. Maybe I'm reading too much into it, but the situation with regards to the Irish players at the moment heading into the season, it's not the best situation we've ever found ourselves in.
3: Yeah, I mean, it depends what, like, in terms of quality of players at the top end of the Premier League, it's not great. In terms of quantity of Premier League players, we're still holding up okay. I mean, in terms of Hull coming up and Crystal Palace coming up, you know, you're still going to have, I was looking at it the other day, I mean, there's 24, 25 Irish players who could play regularly in the Premier League this year. So, I mean, which isn't bad, I guess, you know, it's two teams. But in terms of actual, say, top quality players in the right areas.
1: And haven't fallen out with Trapp.
3: And haven't fallen out with Trapp, or haven't retired in the case of Damien Duff, or, you know, there's various, you know, within that figure, there's various people who aren't in the frame for whatever reason. But you know, it's look, that's a problem we've had over the last couple of years. It's actually having players really competing on the top, you know, the Champions League clubs and so on.
1: Yeah.
3: But we have a reasonable quality of player below who, I guess, you know, John O'Shea was speaking about during the week. We've got quite a few Premier League players. I mean, expectations aren't completely unrealistic, but just missing those real marquee names at the top.
1: Plus, the Championship's actually a really good league now.
4: Yeah, it is very competitive. Yeah, I think it's an excellent move from McLean, to be quite honest with you. I think it's a good club, Wigan, an aspirational club, obviously looking to maybe bounce back if they can. Good ground, a good manager. A manager would probably give him, you know, let him go and play, which is what he needs. I always thought it was going to be very difficult for McLean last year after the impact he had when he signed, which was, you know, it was crazy at times. It really was. And at times I remember even thinking, I felt so sorry for him. Like, it was just so much pressure getting thrown on him, you know, from a guy who had just come from Derry. And all sorts of talk. So he you know, I think he dealt with it as best he can. He did what I think he's very good at doing. That's he's a hard worker. You know, he gets his head down and he works his way out of these kind of situations. So I'm looking forward to seeing him this year. But going back to the championship, it is a very competitive league. Become a very competitive league. Almost a lot more competitive than the Premier League has become. And you know, we've seen. In the past, like the Swansea's and different teams coming up, Norwich coming up, being very competitive in the Premier League, you know, if you go a certain way about playing your football. So I don't really see much issue with having a certain amount of players in the Premier League or having a certain amount of players in the Championship.
1: Richard Dunne is on the bench for Queen's Park Rangers against Huddersfield today. There are a lot of really good players playing at the moment in the Championship, not least James McCarthy. Is there a sign of a move, or is this dependent on when Everton sell or if Everton sell?
2: Well, you would think that would be the most obvious move, and in a way I'm surprised by that. I thought he could be the Irish player who could make the leap to, you know, I think he is the Irish player who could play in the Champions League side or top five side, and the Spurs' interest seemed to confirm that. But Everton would be a good move, because I think that's going to be really interesting. They're going to be very interesting this season, and you know, Coleman has supposedly done very well on pre-season as well, and you know, the different system Martinez uses will be interesting for him. So I think that will be an interesting one. I think it would be a good move for McCarthy, but I still think he could probably aim for a top four, top five.
1: Really, club. Still at this stage.
2: Well, I don't know. I think that's where he can. I think that's the level he can play at. Whether he gets that move or not, I don't know. And again, I think Irish players sometimes, because there's a slight cult now that clubs have to look worldwide and they have to find some player, you know, that in some way, the more, it's a bit like kind of music, the more obscure they are, people are kind of, the more pleased people are with the signing. And I think sometimes Irish players suffer for that, because they're just seen, they don't have any hype around them. They don't have the hype of English players, and they're too well known to be seen as kind of the next big secret.
3: Yeah, I wonder though, is McCarthy maybe more so sort of fallen victim to Wigan's valuation as well though?
1: They're
3: looking for quite a lot of money. I mean, Spurs signed the defensive midfielder during the week from France for, I think, 8 million. Which effectively, you know, the discussion with McCarthy was maybe he'd be a sort of a successor to Scott Parker, and you know, Spurs have moved in that department now, which is a concern that maybe what we've seen in recent years is stupid money being paid for, say, homegrown players. Even the money Liverpool paid for Henderson and Stuart Downing, and you know, McCarthy's had that kind of price tag put on his shoulders, 20 million, which probably isn't realistic. And look, I assume Wigan will lower the valuation as the window approaches, but maybe that valuation has sort of scared off clubs who might have taken a chance on him for less.
2: I think I watched Derby last weekend as well, and Jeff Hendrick, I think, is a player who might still interest Premier League clubs at a certain level, because you could see it last week, he's kind of in a different class when he gets on the ball. There's a class there.
1: There was a link with Villa at one point last season.
3: That was last season. Lambert quite liked him apparently. And the suggestion is, you know, Clough wouldn't be against selling him if there was a reasonable offer came in, but I don't think it's been forthcoming yet. But I think he's played on the right sometimes.
2: They were sort of playing at three, and he was moving around in it. But you know, again, when he got on the ball in the middle, he was starting off on the right, then he came in, and when he got on the ball, he made things happen that nobody else on the pitch was making.
1: Ready to go straight in the Ireland team?
2: I don't know. Well, I think he's got real potential. I think, you know, anyone who you talk to about Hendrick talks about his attitude and his potential. And I think, you know, in the Irish, Marco Tardelli really likes him. And I think he has got, you know, potential over the next couple of years to kind of get in there.
1: All right. I did promise everybody on Twitter earlier on that I'd ask the easy question of who's going to win the Premier League this year and why. So, Stewie?
4: Oh, my... Well, I don't think United are going to do it this year, to be quite honest. I'm caught between... I think City will be strong. I certainly think if Arsenal got Suarez, they'd be very strong, to be quite honest. I think if Arsenal signed Luis Suarez, I think Arsenal could go very close.
1: Wow.
4: Yeah. I've been impressed...
1: Their defence is terrible.
4: I've been impressed with Wenger, how he's dealt with the last couple of years. You know, people have written off Arsenal from pretty much the first within the first couple of months. But he's always stuck to the ways, you know, to his ideals, and they've always been thereabouts. And they are. You look what Suarez does to Liverpool. If he can do that with Arsenal, they'd be right up there.
1: All right. I was going to say you've only got two other options if Man United aren't going to win. None of them wins Arsenal. So, but here you go. Dion?
2: Mine is sort of conditional too. I think if Rooney joins Chelsea, I think they'll win it. I think it's between Chelsea and City, and I think City will benefit from Mancini not being there, because I think he dragged them down, really.
1: Yeah.
2: And they've got so much money that they should be competing.
1: And Pellegrini seems to have done a really good job in the transfer.
2: I think they've done really well. I think they will be. I was going to say they're not fancied, but they're favourites, so they are fancied. But nobody's talking about City in a way that's Mourinho is getting attention. What's happening at United is getting attention. But I do think Rooney coming in with something to prove at Chelsea would make them, you know, force as well.
1: That's the weird thing. There's 20 odd days left to go in the transfer window, and the football season starts before it. You kind of wish that they would wrap the football, the window, and then the football could start. I mean,
2: or even the other way around, wrap up the football in the window.
3: Yeah, no, it would work. I mean, obviously, different leagues start at different times as well, and you know, this year, I suppose, the Premier League sort of, in a World Cup year, you probably need to get things underway quickly. But yeah, no, it is, I suppose, the first couple of weeks, there is an element of circus about the whole thing, which can maybe overshadow it a bit. But, I quite fancy Man City this year. I think they've signed well. I think Jovetic is a pretty good player. You know, they've signed Navas, Negredo. If David Silva comes back to his best form, if Company comes back to the form they had the season before last, yeah. Aguero, you sort of looked through the squad and they've got a pretty impressive squad, and what they lacked last year was a bit of maybe stability in the dressing room. I mean, Tevez has moved on, the manager has moved on. You know, if Pellegrini can adapt to the job, he seems to be, look, it's early days, he hasn't had any pressure yet, but you know, he seems to be very pretty steady character and seems to have impressed thus far. So I think, you know, there's variables around the other team. If they get player X and if they get player Y or whatever, I think Man City are probably in a good place.
1: All right. What else is everybody looking forward to? It sounds like you're looking forward to seeing how Martinez gets on at Everton.
2: Yeah, I think that'll be really interesting. You know, it's almost as tough for Everton being without Moyes as it is for, you know, United being without Ferguson. It will be interesting to see what he does there. I think, you know, Martinez is a fascinating manager, but there's still a lot of question marks over him. And, you know, Wigan's relegation last year, you know, there were circumstances beyond his control, injuries and all that, but it's still a mark against him. And then again, you know, they go and play it the way they did in the cup final. And you kind of think if he can do that with a bigger club, they could be exciting to watch.
1: And when you say exciting to watch, the limit is 6th, 7th. That's kind of,
2: yeah. Well, it's this season, but Everton are a big club. You know, the limit isn't. It is this season, but they should go. Everton should have been Moyes. The black mark against Moyes or something there was failure to, I think, was failure to win a trophy.
1: Yeah.
2: And they you know, they should be looking to do that.
1: All right, Stewie, what are you looking forward to?
4: Just the whole dynamic of the, you know, with the new managers coming in and Mourinho coming back. I'm a huge fan of Mourinho, I have to say, for probably non-football reasons. Just I like his charisma. Like, you know, I think he's a huge addition to the league, and sometimes you can be missing that. But the movement of managers, you know, Man City, I always get the impression that Man City are kind of missing a soul or something like that. They don't have this sort of history that all the other clubs like Manchester United and maybe you know, Chelsea or Arsenal have. But the movement of managers, the different sort of ethos coming into the Premier League, and I think it's exciting. It's probably as exciting as it's been for a long time.
3: Yeah, I suppose put an Irish hat on. There's a couple of players I'm looking forward to seeing. Robbie Brady at Hull, actually. I think it'll be interesting to see how he adapts to the Premier League. You get a full run at it.
1: Will he get a full run at it?
3: Look, he's been very involved in pre-season, and I think maybe he's a player whose versatility could count against him in some ways, because he's played a left wing back in a couple of games in pre-season, whereas I think people have seen him play for the Irish under-21s, and he can be quite an exciting player, quite a dynamic player, even as a second striker, which I think would be his favourite position. But, you know, if he gets a good proper run at the Premier League. I mean, he's the kind of different kind of Irish player. You talk about the limited tactical ability of Irish players sometimes. I mean, he's someone who's definitely cut from a different cloth and has got a chance of doing quite well. Stephen Quinn of Hull as well. Just a couple of general Irish lads could be quite interesting. And hopefully if McCarthy gets the move, seeing how he adapts to that next level. A couple of interesting elements there.
1: Yeah, obviously we do have got to wait and see how those transfers go. Can you ask Stewie if he still thinks Shamrock Rovers are going to win the league, as he predicted on MNS last week? Asks John from Raheny. There was a lot of people in saying, just remind Stewie about Rovers.
4: I made that prediction 2 weeks ago before they were beaten by Dundalk. No, they most certainly won't be winning the league this year, I have to say. No, the last 2 weeks have just killed them, really. The Dundalk game really was the one that kind of set them on this downward spiral, and missing a lot of players last night for whatever reason, some suspended, some injuries, and they signed Richie Ryan, I think is an excellent signing, and they almost seem to have one eye on next year already. You know, it's disappointing, I have to say, for the league to have Shamrock Rovers, you know, nearly a third of the season gone, and they're out of the picture altogether as they were last year. So it's going to be testing times ahead for them. There really is, and they're going to have to get their house in order in the off season. And I would have thought that not winning it next year will be unacceptable.
1: Dion, the Ashes, you've obviously spent a bit of time watching a bit of cricket this summer.
2: Yeah, got away from football, Ger. Very, very nice. Thinking about making the leap to becoming a cricket writer. You know, you got a lot more food breaks.
3: But good travel as well.
2: Good travel as well. Exactly.
3: Christmas down under.
2: But, yeah. No, it's been disappointing the way it's
1: how crap Australia.
2: Yeah. I think they're very bad, and I think it's a measure of the lack of competition in the series that it's becoming now a debate about technology. It's actually another interesting debate about how everyone assumes technology provides all the answers, and the one thing the Ashes has shown, perhaps because of the question they ask, which is they're asking opinion of technology rather than asking just to give a fact. But wasn't it become, you know, again today there was a mess of a decision.
1: Two things about the technology. One, the evidence was being ignored, was kind of what I picked up from one. There's no sign of anything here, but they still give it out. And then the second thing was that the cheating is so premeditated that they're siliconing out the bats.
2: Well, you, Kevin Peterson will be looking for an apology from you if you say, because he was the one named, not for cheating, but in relation to that. But I think silicon tape goes on bats anyway, and now it's said to confuse hotspot.
1: Okay.
2: So, whether they do it, you know, the next step would be to,

0: evidence to reverse the decision, which brings in a levels and levels of opinion. But I think the terrible thing about it is that's become it's become the whole talking point of a series, which is what the technology is supposed to remove. And I think maybe people are naive in thinking technology will ever change that.
1: In cricket, lads. But maybe in football.
2: Don't ask me about cricket.
3: I was just terrified there.
2: Look, I'm <minutes. laughs> panicking here.
3: See, Jake Carroll's in Huddersfield team today, so.
1: But in football, technology will actually make things clear.
0: So yeah,
3: to an extent, unless the ball was across the line, but there was a foul in the build-up, so it'll solve some debates, but it's not going to solve all of them.
0: It used to be said that it was, people used to get baffled when you tried to explain the rules of cricket to them. Now they actually welcome that if you're trying to explain the rules of the technology in cricket to them, which is much more confusing.
1: Yeah, but maybe better as well if people can. I don't know. Maybe it isn't. Maybe it's a disaster for everything. In keeping with the theme of the last hour, if you want to get in touch with us, you can get us on Off the Ball. My thanks to Dion, to Dan, and to Stewie.
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1: Right, a couple of weeks ago, Keith Wood picked the best 15 that he played against. I'm delighted to say Matt Williams is going to pick the best 15 he coached against. Matt, good morning to you. How are you?
2: Good morning to you. Very good, Matt.
1: Keith Wood gave out to us for ruining his day when we pitched this at him. It looks like you've done a lot of work on this as well. And the players you've coached against, well, they're pretty good. Where did you start? What was your first team that you kind of took into account?
2: Well, first thing was I'd never thought of this. It had never, ever crossed my mind. And when I got contacted by Colin, one of the producers, I went, wow, that's a great question. And I actually reached out to some of the guys I worked with over the years. And it took us a long time because there were just so many unbelievably good players. And then you become excited, oh, we've forgotten so-and-so. And when we started to list it up, what I did was I listed out some of the players, not all of them, in the positions, and then who was the best and why. But wow, it is, I could put an argument for every five other players to be in those positions, and there was just such great quality around, because I was really privileged to coach against some absolutely incredible teams across the decade. So yeah, it's a pretty decent list.
1: What was the earliest team that you coached against that made the list?
2: Well, I got to say, so I really, you know, like a good bush lawyer, I did say who you coached against. So I went right back to the first time I coached, and I started very young. I was only 33, coaching first grade in Sydney at my old club, Eastwood Rugby Club. And, of course, I coached against the great Randwick sides of that time that were basically Wallaby teams. You had Wallabies. This would be like young Munster or Lansdowne being a Wallaby team, and in their second 15, there's three or four Wallabies as well. Like, it's just off the scale, you know. And that was David Campese. I coached David with the Waratahs a few years later, but I coached against David at club level. But club rugby in Sydney in the 80s and 90s was the power base of the Wallabies that won World Cups. It was extraordinarily high standard. We look back on it now with this great understanding, that's what drove it. There were Wallabies everywhere. There were great players that couldn't be Wallabies. The standard was just so, so high. Look, they'd come out. The Sydney team didn't lose to an international team for 15 seasons. So every time a team would tour, including New Zealand, they would play a Sydney side, although they didn't play Sydney very often. But, you know, they beat England, they beat beat Wales, beat Ireland. All of the great touring sides were beaten by that Sydney side. And that's the height, that's the quality of the competition. At the time, it's deteriorated hugely since then, but that's what it was.
1: And so would Sydney pick the best players from the clubs, even if they were Wallabies? It was kind of like, but you have to be playing for one of the Sydney clubs. Is that how that worked?
2: Yeah, you had to be, it was the best players in the Sydney competition, what we call the Shoot Shield.
1: Right.
2: And even though Australia might lose to them a couple of weeks later, the Sydney side beat them. But they had that tradition. They played at some beautiful little grounds that we'd fill up. And, you know, they were great players. And that was powered again by the Sydney schools and the New South Wales schools as it was then. And, you know, Mark Eller, the three Eller brothers, Campese, like that was a Randwick backline. You know, I remember playing sevens against them and, they scored this try. We were leading them. We came out as an under-20s team in the sevens comp. We played Randwick, and we led them 7-0 at half-time. And they just scored these impossible tries. I remember Mark Eller walking back, just looking at me and goes, sorry, mate. Like, and he meant it. He just took us apart. They were true. And Mark Eller's not on my list because I didn't coach against him, or Mark had retired. He retired at 26. Mark's the best player I ever saw. Or have ever seen.
3: Oh, yeah.
2: Mark retired at 25. So he won the Grand Slam with the Wallabies in 84. And in 86, when they beat New Zealand, the last team before Ireland did to beat New Zealand in New Zealand and won at Eden Park, Mark was commentating and he was 26 years old. And he never played international rugby again, which is just a tragedy, absolute tragedy. Because the coach at the time was a guy called Alan Jones, who was a really highly controversial coach. People either loved him or hated him, and Mark wouldn't play for him after the 84 Grand Slam tour. And he never played for the Wallabies again.
3: I'm concerned, Matt, looking at your list here, that you're going to piss off a lot of seriously talented players, because the list of players you haven't picked is probably the most impressive that I've seen. Where do you want to start?
2: Oh, mate, we'll start. Let's be sensible, unlike how the Irish rugby teams announce their sides, and start with number one and move to 15. you know, why we start at 15 and then change back to one after eight is one of the great mysteries of Irish rugby. And then you come to 16, like, why not just start with one and go to 23? Isn't that the way everyone else in the world does it? So let's start with number one, the great Oz Durant. Do you remember? So look, the best team, I could have easily picked the Auckland front row side of Dowd, Fitzpatrick and Ollie Brown. That's the best front row I ever dealt with, and that was my first year in, that's when I first went into the top line coaching in Super Rugby in, I was assistant coach in 96 and then head coach in 97, and that Auckland side is the best side I've ever coached against. The best side I've ever seen pretty much anywhere, and they were a provincial side. But the best loose head I ever coached against was Oz Durant, the great South African loose head. He was a giant of a human being, a farmer from the High Veld, huge man. And I first met Oz in 96, and he went on and won the World Cup in 2007, which was just an extraordinary piece of longevity for him. But I think what I've tried to do is these guys changed the game in their position. They were just so unique that the game had to move around their genius or their gifts. And Durant was just this unmovable object at the scrum that made any scrum he played in absolutely a weapon. And the size of the man's chest was just incomprehensible. He was, and he also had this beautiful farmer's personality. You know, he was a lovely man. He was an extrovert, or still is an extrovert. But everyone had to adapt their scrummaging because of the size of this guy and the way he went about his game. And he was an absolute revelation to the scrum. So what the Australians had to do, we had to work on a way to take the scrum down a significant amount towards the ground. So to take away their strength in the south of the scrum, especially Oz Durant, the Wallabies and the Waratahs, all of us came up with this theory that if we could get them low enough, they can't use that strength on us. Now, there were huge risks in that, as far as you fall over and collapse and you give away penalties. And in those days, there weren't as many penalties as bent arms. But you used the scrum. The scrum was your launch weapon to get the ball out, and that's what the South Africans didn't want. They wanted a scrummage, and we wanted the ball liberated because we had great back lines. And so it changed the whole nature of scrummaging because of this one guy and the way the South Africans leveraged that.
1: You've Sean Fitzpatrick beside him. I think there's probably a generation who've grown up watching Sean Fitzpatrick on TV as opposed to watching him play rugby. So what was so special about him as a rugby player?
2: Well, Seanie was he was the first, like, when I say cheeky, that's not the right word. He gave lip to everyone in the whole game, everywhere, for every second, and he matched it up with great skills, unbelievable competitiveness, a phenomenal leader, and was a personality, was an extrovert. You see Sean on TV, you know, he's toned down from when he played. He was, and the New Zealanders had this persona as really dour, you know, South Island farmers, and they didn't smile. They were the most dour of the dour. And Sean wasn't. Sean was upbeat. They were electric. And that, he also led the modern New Zealand way of playing rugby, which was this extraordinary ball movement, great attack, great play from everyone, a 15-man game. New Zealand didn't play that. Up until that great Auckland side coached by Graham Henry, which Sean was captain of, New Zealand rugby was a very, very different beast, and that's why Australia could dominate. It was really very much an eight to nine man game or 10-man game with Grant Fox kicking, and Fitzpatrick led that revolution. Again, that's changed the game, changed the way hookers play. He was a forerunner of hookers like Woody, that were completely involved in the game, runners, not just there to throw it for a line out or a scrum.
3: How close was Woody, Matt?
2: Very close. Very, very close. I probably would never hear the end of it if I told him he was the best hooker I ever coached against. So I probably had a bit of a sway on it. Some red wine might have been spilled over that. But look, Keith was a great player, John Smith. Who do you, and everyone you could argue to put in. I think the other part was I didn't coach against Keith much. It was only a few games where I coached against that great Auckland side twice a year. We'd go away at the beginning of the year for trials together, Canterbury, Queensland, Auckland and New South Wales. We'd go to up into Queensland and a thing called the South Pacific Cup, and we'd play each other as warm-up games for the Super Rugby. So we got to know these guys really well. We stayed in the same hotels, the same areas. You played games and you were much more social after the games. There was interaction with the coaches. And so I got to know them very well and I grew a great respect for them. And a great understanding of how brilliant of players they were. Not saying that Keith wasn't. Keith took Leinster apart on a number of occasions when I was assistant coach there back in 2000. But Sean just gets the nod for me.
1: Is that Dowd, Fitzpatrick, Olo Brown, that Auckland team, is that kind of the birth of the Auckland Blues and everything that comes from them, that philosophy, that style of play? Like, in many ways, is it? I don't know enough about the history of New Zealand rugby, but it sounds like with Graham Henry's fingerprints there and those players, that it's kind of a foundational text in how we consider, say, the team that wins the World Cup with McCaw and Carter in London as kind of like that's the high water mark where everything is absolutely perfect, the handling is perfect, they're kicking off both feet, everybody is so sublimely skilled, and that's the absolute peak of what rugby can be. Is the birth of that this team? Is that kind of, am I overstretching a bit there, or is that it?
2: No, not at all. It's exactly right. And what happened was when we went professional after the World Cup in 95, Auckland, which you would see in the NBC, which blue and white stripes, they were still a magnificent side. They won the Ranfurly Shield many, many times. They were a phenomenal side right through that era. But they didn't play that style of play. They had Grant Fox as their out half. He was much more a kicking player. Still a wonderful, wonderful player. Only a little man, you know, 5'9", probably 80, 82 kilos. Phenomenal footballer. But the metamorphosis of New Zealand rugby being based around eight guys with a kicking game was this Auckland side under Henry and these phenomenal players that they had through their side, like right through their side. Michael Jones, you know, Jonah Lomu, we'll get to later on, Carlos Spencer, Ronnie Clark. So I can name the side because it's Zinzan Brook, Robin Brook, Michael Jones. This was a side that contained, you know, probably seven or eight, maybe more all-time great players, and they revolutionised the way New Zealand played rugby. And they were just in an era of really, really good teams in Super Rugby that had won the World Cup 87, 90, 91 was Australia, 95 was South Africa, and 99 Australia. So the Southern Hemisphere was dominating, and all those teams were in Super Rugby. The Auckland team was head and shoulders above that for a number of years, and before Canterbury came through and challenged and started to challenge them because of the quality that Auckland put together and revolutionised the playing of rugby.
1: Okay, fair enough. Adam Jones is the final member of your front row. What was it about Adam Jones that makes him ahead of like a fairly star-studded list of threes?
2: Yeah, John Hayes, the best lifter in the line-out I've ever seen. Ewan McKenzie, phenomenal player all around. But, you know, and Olo Brown, as I said, just an incredible footballer and also totally fit. I just think Jones was so outstanding. And the way that the team builds around a tight end prop and that Wales side from that era that came to dominate for a considerable period of time around the 2005 mark, 2004 mark when Mikey Ruddock won a Grand Slam with them. They built their team around him, and that sort of started this concept of you can build a team. If you get a quality tight end prop, you can build an organisation around that quality tight end prop. And what Adam Jones said, he wasn't just a scrummager. Like, Oz Durant was a scrummager, pretty much full stop. He did other things, but certainly Adam Jones was a footballer, but he was also a supreme technician that went through on so many levels of the game. And really, you've got to say, a pretty average Welsh team for a period of time built a championship-winning side around his ability around the field and in the scrums. And that's a fair statement to say you can build a side around that one guy. And I know that was Mikey Ruddick's thinking at the time.
1: You've got Paul O'Connell and John Eales as your second row partnership, which is, let's face it, world class, right? I think we have a fair idea of O'Connell. He's ahead of Mark Andrews and Martin Johnson for your number four jersey. Also a pretty star-studded list. So what swung it for O'Connell?
2: I have a lovely story about Paul that I told him once. It's my joke that Paul was injured when he was a very young player, and I was coaching Island A. We used to come in on a Wednesday, so Paul came in on the Wednesday. I think we're up in Belfast, and someone was got hurt in the big boys, and on the Thursday he was called into the senior team and played that weekend. And I say he's the best learner I've ever coached, because I taught him everything he knows in one day. he was just at that day at training, and I'll never forget it. Mark McCall was my assistant coach. Mark was gone on to win so many great trophies with Saracens. And that night at dinner with Brady Igo, we're sitting there and we all just looked at each other and said, how good is Paul O'Connell? Like, just in one day, that guy is just head and shoulders above everyone in this place. Like, how good is this guy? And you then saw what Paul went on to do with his career, his leadership, his attention to detail. Over multiple years, he was just an incredible second rower, compared to even the greats like Martin Johnson and these other great players. Paul just had these gifts of leadership, but also of incredible skills. His aerial ability to be lifted and catch restarts, I think, is the best I've ever seen. I mean, there's probably some guys out, Matfield. Like, how can you leave out Victor Matfield? And, you know, another great Irish second rower, Malcolm McKelly, except for Paul, would be regarded as our best second rower, along with Willie John McBride. But because Paul was so dominant, people forget how great Malcolm McKelly was. And Malcolm was staggering. Malcolm would be the best second rower I coached. But he doesn't make that lineup over Paul.
1: John Eales, obviously, like a totemic figure in Australian history.
2: Yeah, no, like a freak and a gentleman, 6'7", can hit a golf ball like a mile. Should have played for Australia at cricket. Could have played at top line basketball. Just could do everything. His nickname is Nobody. What a great nickname, because nobody's perfect, and that's John. John is a gentleman off the field. You would not find a more lovely human being. He is a great ambassador, and he was head and shoulders away the best second rower I've seen in my life.
1: Your back row is also sensationally well balanced. You've got Olivier Magne, Michael Jones, and Zinzan Brook. The players who don't make it are Pienaar, Rocky Elsom, Richard Hill, Serge Betson, David Wilson, Sean O'Brien, Emmanuel Arunardiki, Delalio, Teichmann, and Anthony Foley. So I think by virtue of the players we've listed off who don't make it, people can get a sense of the quality there. So Mann, Jones, and Zinzan Brook.
2: Yeah, Zinzan Brook. Zinzan Brook, Eden Park, 1996. I was assistant coach. We were at the Waratahs. We go toe-to-toe with them. It's like a phenomenal game. It's like 40-43, and we've played our absolute hearts out. There's about a minute and a half to go. Auckland are behind. They're ramming on our left-hand touchline near the try line, like a metre out. We give away a penalty. Zinzan Brook picks the ball up, and in the most, like a John Elway gridiron pass, 65 metres, the full width of Eden Park, into the hands of Jonah Lomu, who touches down on the other side of the field unopposed. And you just look there and go, that's just not fair. You know, like, that's just not fair. The guy could do everything. He dropped a field goal against the Springboks to win a game. The back row moves that are sadly gone from the game now, that should come back, hopefully will come back one day, because they're so entertaining, was about him with a ball in hand. He's the most skillful number eight I've ever seen. He is the prototype of the tall, athletic, highly skilled number eights that we want in the game, and he was the best by a mile. Inside him, he had Michael Jones, the best seven I've ever seen. Michael was just this incredible athlete with a motor, could do anything on the ball, off the ball. against guys like Simon Poitevin, who were great players, but Jones was head above, and Olivier Magne, is the best six I've ever seen, the great French player, again, would catch the ball in the line out, would act as a second out half in attack, brilliant defender, kicker, you know, the great French comeback in the semi-final in 1999 against New Zealand, where they beat New Zealand. People forget that it was Magne at the core of that, creating the breaks, creating the opportunities that the French wingers capitalised on. But Magne was at the heart of the greatest upset in the history of World Cup rugby. And I coached against Olivier a number of times against Clermont, and also off the field, walked straight in the change room, shake hands, was booted and heartbroken. Just a champion on every front, as they all were, Sinzan Brook and Michael Jones, just really wonderful, wonderful ambassadors of the game off the field as well.
3: Scrum half, Matt, it can't have been easy either. You're looking at names here that didn't make it. Matt Dawson, Peter Stringer, Gary Armstrong, Brian Redpath, Fabien Galtier, George Gregan, but you've opted for a late great South African as your pick.
2: Yeah, just again, changed the game. Who had 6'4" scrum halves? It didn't exist. They didn't have the guys of that size playing scrum half, just weren't in the game. And just the way he played, the physicality, and when I say physically, he wasn't a big man, but he was beautifully athletic. He was lightning quick, pass off both hands, kicking. But his threat as a runner was what revolutionised that play. Georgie Gregan was the other one that revolutionised because of his ability to take steps before passing that we now see. If you look at Antoine Dupont, that is what makes Dupont a great player. But you imagine Dupont at 6'4", and that's what, or 6'2", which is what Joost van Westhuizen was. And again, a phenomenal kicker of the game, unbelievable competitor, and drove South Africa to the 95 World Cup winning side. I coached against Joost when he was with Northern Transvaal at Super Rugby, and again, just an absolute boost of a man to defend, because he would literally, his threat meant you had to have three defenders either side of the ruck always there, so that's six players out of the defensive line just holding for Juice, because you could not let him run. If he ran, you'd lose. So you had to, that was your starting point. Okay, you three guys either side, lock in the ruck, make sure he doesn't get the gain line, and we all go forward and make him pass. But then he passes and we're six defenders out of the game. He was an incredible man to tactically to try and nullify. And you, when you've got guys of that staggering talent, you can't. You can only try and minimise their impact on the game.
1: The list of out-halves who don't make it. Michael Liner, Stephen Larkham, Joel Stransky, Johnny Wilkinson, Henry Honeyball, Roland O'Gara, Freddie Michalak and Andrew Mertens. So it must be someone bloody good, Matt. Who is it?
2: Mate, how could you leave those guys out? Carlos Spencer, I guess it's also Carlos Spencer, the combination that Carlos Spencer did. He was this gifted athlete. Like, the guy was like, you know, he was like the cover of Men's Health magazine. He had a six-pack, he had shoulders. He was electric over 20 metres, like absolutely electric. And the only player I've seen with ball skills equal to him was Mark Eller. Mark Eller was better. That tells you how good Eller was. But Carlos Spencer used to do this play when I was coaching the Waratahs. He would catch the ball from his 9. He would pass to his 12. But he really didn't pass to the 12. You can't believe this. Because he would then re-catch the pass that he was pretending to give to his 12. He would turn his body completely around and pop the ball from his right-hand side back inside his left-hand shoulder. So let me say that again. He catches, passes to no one, re-catches and puts the ball back behind his back to the left-hand side, at which point Jonah Lomu would hit that ball at 110 miles an hour. It was the most indefensible play I have ever seen. And the first time I saw it, I was sitting with Al Gaffney, and we sort of were silent for a second, and then we both said, did he just pass, re-catch and throw it back over? And I remember our back line was defending. Manny Edmonds was at 10. And it's just indefensible. You just couldn't, because you, who do you stop? Who do you go to? And then the key, the attack weapon, is Lomu at full pace. He could just do things that I've never, apart from Mark Eller, I've never seen anyone do. And even Mark Eller, he had more pace over 100 than Mark. So he would quite often go 80, 90 metres and make breaks. Kick the ball both feet, spiral kicks like Ronan could. Probably never fulfilled his potential at the top level as winning a World Cup, but was the most awesome player I've ever seen.
1: I have to say, I remember watching him at the World Cup, and like there were between the legs passes, no look stuff. I feel a little bit like if he had won a World Cup, the game of rugby would have benefited massively, because people stuck it to him. Oh, you're all fancy Dan, you can do it when the big game isn't on the line. I'm like, that's not really what happened here. He did not cost him the World Cup. The rest of the team and the systems weren't in place. But if he'd won the World Cup, then every kid in the world would have been encouraged to try the nonsensical and to try and dream the dream that Carlos Spencer dreamed. And I actually felt like a mechanical form of rugby that was a bit soul-crushing, that was a bit South African, that was a bit England, took over as the dominant. Well, this is how you win a World Cup, because you get it done, you stick it up the jumper, and you, whatever you do, don't be a fancy Dan like Carlos Spencer.
2: 100%, mate, 100%. And that was always the argument. If you watch again, the two greatest games of rugby I've ever seen involved France. The semi-final of the 87 World Cup, where they beat Australia in Australia, and the 99 semi-final where they beat New Zealand at Twickenham. And I was fortunate to be at both games. But people forget, if you watch the first half of that France-New Zealand game, where New Zealand absolutely dominated and Lomu scored some great tries, it was Spencer that was creating all the space, Spencer that was creating all the havoc with Jonah Lomu and Tana Umanga. He was absolutely incredible. Spencer did not lose that game. A number of other people missing tackles and dropping balls cost them that day. And it was a great New Zealand side that should, and if they had got through, I'm pretty certain they would have beaten Australia that day in the final. But they didn't, and Australia won it. But I do agree with you. And Spencer has not, and Lomu in New Zealand, are not remembered the way they should be because of that day.
1: Jonah Lomu is your number 11, and he's the only uncontested player you have in your team, which suggests that this was the easiest decision you had to make.
2: Absolutely. First name. I wrote 1 to 15. I said, well, who's in? I said, Lomu. I've never seen anything like him. I don't think I ever will. He is the greatest winger. You just can't describe what it was like to coach against him. He was a colossus. You're searching for adjectives and verbs to describe what this man could do. The first time I saw him in the old days, they played curtain races before test matches. And usually it was Australian schoolboys versus New Zealand schoolboys. It would start about 1 o'clock and then the main game would start at 3. And that was very much an Australian tradition. We would always have two games on test match day. He played number 8 for New Zealand schools this day, and you just said, wow, who is this kid? He picked the ball up the base and scrum and would go 80 metres. He did it 4 or 5 times. And I was like, my goodness, what a number 8. About 2 weeks later, he's on the wing for Auckland. You know, this guy is just steamrolling everyone that he comes up against. And, you know, we saw what he did at the 95 World Cup. Poor old Mike Catt, who was a phenomenal player, happened to be the guy that got steamrolled by him, and people remember that was very unfair on Mike because he was an absolutely fine rugby player. And Jonah did it to everyone, absolutely everyone. We played them at Auckland, Eden Park in 1999. I'll never forget, I turned Strauss, the great South African captain who had emigrated to Australia, and I got back to play rugby with us. And Strauss, he just says, you know, I'm going to tackle him, follow me. As soon as he gets the ball, I'm going to be the one. And Strauss, he was a brave guy, big dude. And sure enough, Lomu gets the ball, leading the charge of Strauss. He's straight at him, hurls himself at him. I have this vivid memory of Tian tumbling over backwards as Jonah just goes straight through it. The size of the man, the pace of him, his power, and his ability to get involved in the game. And his linking, again, as I said before, with Carlos Spencer. He was at his most dangerous when Spencer brought him in from the blind side. So people think of him on the end of a back line. But when that guy was coming in off 10 or 12 with Spencer taking the ball deep to the line, and then he's got his options. He's got a Ronnie Clark and Lou Stensis in front, or he's got Jonah Lomu or Joely Mandiri out the back. My God, it was a nightmare. And he was phenomenal. And again, Jonah, off the field, was this quietly spoken, lovely young man.
1: Yeah.
2: you know, just a tragedy that we lost him so early.
1: 100%. Your centre partnership is Tim Horan and Brian O'Driscoll. I know when we talked to Brian about his heroes, Tim Horan is definitely somebody he would name check as an inspiration in terms of being a centre. Again, just to indicate some of the players who didn't make it here: Damien Try, Philippe Contepomi, Gordon Darcy, Henny LaRue, Sterling Mortlock, Jason Little, Yannick Jozion, and Will Greenwood. Again, Horan and O'Driscoll, I think, is like one of the all-time great dream team partnerships.
2: Yeah, it tells you a bit about Australian rugby at the time too, that you could have, you know, Horan and Jason Little, who were a great partnership, and Sterling Mortlock, you know, three great centres with the Australian three-quarter line now. Like, wow, he's just not even in the top seven or eight in the world. But we were gifted. And Timmy, you know, he's got a great eye. He's like me, he's got Irish ancestry. His family's from Tipperary. Was phenomenal over many years. So Tim, you know, first they won the Blair's Luck Cup in 89 when Tim and Jason were kids in the centres, and they were 19 in the centres, and Tim had a horrific knee injury, came back, won a World Cup in 91, won a World Cup in 99. So yeah, you know, over a 12-year career with the Wallabies was staggering. I coached against Tim for New South Wales many, many times against Queensland, which is Munster versus Leinster, the blue versus the red, and the same thing. You only had to win one game each year, and that was against Queensland. If you didn't win Queensland, you were in a lot of trouble. And they were a great side with Horan and Little and Earls. It was an unbelievably good Queensland side. And again, Tim could change a game in a split second. He revolutionised the way that inside centres play. Tim was a very athletic guy, very powerful, but was not a tall guy. A bit like, very, very similar to Brian in physique, probably a bit bigger than Brian in his muscularity. But Tim could accelerate so unbelievably over 15 metres and use his footwork to get to shoulders of the defenders, and then he also had a pass. But Tim also, the break that Tim had was staggering. I think the other thing with Tim was he was beautifully complemented by Jason as an outside. Jason was tall and rangy, a bit like Shane Horgan, where Tim was this more compact, brilliantly fast player. I actually thought of playing Brian at 12 for a while when Brian was very young back in 99, because he reminded me so much of Timmy Horan. But you know, Brian's ability to go on the outside was just so good that you know, he was a natural outside centre, but it did cross my mind at the time.
1: Okay, Campese, you mentioned that at 14 was somebody. For some of our younger listeners who might not be utterly familiar with Campese's range of tricks, a little bit like what you were talking about, Carlos Spencer, there was kind of a preternatural ability to understand where other people were without looking, or it was kind of a sixth sense about where they were.
2: Yeah, he's close to the two best players I've ever coached were Brian and David, and both of them had a sixth sense. And Campo, firstly, he was magnificently fit and magnificently skilled for the amateur era. He only lasted 2 years. He was in the professional era. He won the 91 World Cup. But he played for the Wallabies in the Grand Slam in 84 when he was only 19. David could kick the ball 70 metres both feet. He is the best punter of a ball I've ever seen in my life. He practiced. He's also the best trainer, trained his heart out. He is electric speed. He did a goose step. He was the first person to bring the goose step in. Again, changed the game. Footwork that we now see regularly, that he was the first person to do that. He literally invented it, brought it into the game of rugby. Scored tries. To give you an example, you take and you measure how many times people touch the ball in the game. So your nines and tens and your twos and your eights touch the ball more than anyone else. You come to the end of a game and Campese would touch the ball more times than everyone on the team except for the halfback. He got involved from the wing like no one I've ever seen. He revolutionised the position. And again, until Jonah came up, he was considered the greatest player in the world. He was for many years the greatest player in the world, greatest attacking player. If a young player will go and Google up his tries, and they stand the test of time. he is a staggering, staggering athlete.
1: And the last one is, sorry, were you going to?
3: No, it was just on that last one. Like, I think Keith Wood picked Jason Robinson maybe, but that was on the wing possibly. But Matt, you've gone with Robinson mentioned there at fullback at 15, but you've got like the list of names again: Latham, Montgomery, Wilson, Poitrineau, Gervin Dempsey, Rob Kearney, Joubert. But you've opted for an All Black as your fullback.
2: Christian Cullen. When Christian Cullen came signed for Munster, I first heard and went, wow, that's a phenomenal signing. Christian Cullen, at his peak in New Zealand, I was coaching Super Rugby. So he was playing for Wellington and also with Tana Umanga in that side. He was a freak. He was an absolute freak of nature. A very slight man, 83 kilos, yet he could bench press almost double his body weight. He was just this power athlete that was slight, unbelievable acceleration, great kicker of the ball, but his footwork was staggering. If you kicked to him and you didn't have a kick chase line that was absolutely disciplined and organised and brilliant in their tackling, he'd go 100 metres. There's a great clip up. It's actually against does the rounds often when Christian Cullen's name come up, of him scoring a try against the Waratahs in Sydney Football Stadium. Now, in my defence, he takes the ball in his own try line, he goes 100. I'd ask everyone to look at the score. We were leading 45-12 at the time. We did win the game, which is quite often not remembered by people when they text me, well, you coach when he scored that try, and I was. But we did win the game. But that's what Cullen could do. In those days, we would tour South Africa together with the New Zealand side. So the two provincial sides from Australia, one from New Zealand, would go to South Africa, and we'd stay in the same hotel for 2 weeks. So you got to know these guys really well, and you got to watch them train and got to watch them as they conduct themselves. Cullen, in a generation that had Jeff Wilson and Lomu, was a staggering, staggering athlete. His star was only brief. That's the only thing I would say about Christian. When he didn't last the length of time of other players, but it was an incredibly bright star.
1: It's definitely one of the great sporting tragedies that he didn't get to fulfil his time at Munster and show glimpses of what he was capable of, because I know it rankers with him that people here don't think of him the way you guys do think of him, because we didn't really get to see that in person, and it kind of makes it all the more sad, really, because like that Munster team was crying out for somebody like that to be added to the mix.
2: Irish rugby was crying out for it, and you look what Dougie Howell did when he got there. Christian was just a staggering athlete. I've huge respect for Dougie. Like, he's an unbelievable player, but Christian at his best was in my opinion, a step above, just slightly above Dougie. But Dougie was a legend. Christian would have been phenomenal for the game in Ireland, and it was really sad. I felt for him because he's also a really lovely bloke. He's a down to earth guy, and he wouldn't go to any team without wanting to do his best, and he certainly didn't get that opportunity, not through anyone's fault, to show what he could do.
1: Matt, that 15 is a match for any team in the history of the world. It is a phenomenal team that you put together. Thanks so much for doing the work for us.
2: Thanks for asking me. It was good fun. Really enjoyed it.
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4: 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I can stand over this. Cora Staunton, Lee McHale, Kevin Kilbane, and Kieran MacDonald.
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6: You're welcome back to Friday's OTB AM. A little bit of a switcheroo here because Adrian is very much moving into the other chair. He's going full pundit because it is the Mount Rushmore of what he will say is the greatest county of all, which is Westmeath. Delighted to say as well that Golf Channel's Conor Moore is with us. How are you, Conor?
7: I'm doing well. How are you, lads?
6: Not too bad. This was
2: nervous.
6: An unusual situation, judging the Mount Rushmore of Westmeath all the way from Miami.
7: No, it is, yeah. I've noticed I did an Insta Live there last week with Conor Mortimer, and he put up on Twitter, he says, I'll be talking to Westmeath GA legend this evening. And I kind of thought, how has no one jumped on that? Because I said, Mort, the last time I had any involved in Westmeath, I got dropped from the Westmeath County Minor Panel at Easter before the final cut of the championship, but to have made legendary status now, I've done very well for myself.
6: When you think Westmeath, Mount Rushmore, when you think about Westmeath sporting legends, is there any sort of moment in your life that gets evoked?
7: Oh, yeah, 2004, the Leinster Championship was probably the most enjoyable summer I've ever had in my life. It's one of those, like, obviously, you'll never get it back. They can win all the Leinsters. They want to win again. But that was, I remember being, I think I was about 14, 15, but I bought my first pint in a pub. There was no rules that night. Now, and I'm just about 5'6", five and a half, I'd say. I'd say I must have been about 4'10" when I was 14, because I was always just really small, and I made a good sprout when I was about 16. But I don't know how it was, but that night there was literally no rules. You could walk up to the bar, pint Heineken please, give your money, and that was it. It was just unbelievable.
6: Yeah, an unbelievable time. I dare say it's going to be mentioned a bit over the course of the next little while. So the vague parameters here, I will say vague because it's up to you guys to really come up with the rules yourselves, is for Adrian to come at us with his Mount Rushmore, his four greatest Westmead sporting legends. Connor, you might give your four then. It doesn't matter how many of a difference you've got, you will only be able to make one change to Adrian's Mount Rushmore at the end. We will also have a final pitch from a special guest very shortly as well. Adrian, I may as well hand this over to you. Take us away in terms of your Westmead Mount Rushmore, your thought process, and who our first face on that mountain might be.
8: I've been so nervous about this one. I have to admit, I haven't been this nervous since halftime against Meath in 2015, but the palms are sweaty. And as you can see, like, I spent a huge amount of time doing the set here behind
4: That's
8: me.
4: Good.
8: Sort of representative of a lot of the people, the three of the four that I'm going to put up on Mount Rushmore anyway, so that'll probably give people an indication straight away. And initially when I started thinking about it, I thought, it'll probably be pretty straightforward. Like, we don't, when you go through it, have the pick of, like, great counties on, like Kerry, obviously, Dublin, listen to Galway during the week. Like, there isn't that volume of quality necessarily, but there is some serious picks in there. So I'm going to, just go straight in with a couple of the people we were thinking about. We might leave GAA for the minute because I think that, like, constitutes the vast majority of the runners and riders. So I'm going to go straight in with the person that I believe is in the running to be the greatest Westmeath sport person of all time, John Evan. I think when you boil it down, like, the names that come up in the boxing circles obviously are himself and Joe Ward, but I think that, when you look at the quantity of medals, it probably tips slightly in Joe Ward's favour, like, you know, heading into an exciting time obviously from him on the professional side of things. And a hatful of medals from his amateur game. But really, it's that Olympic silver medal for John Evan. And I watched back actually some of the semi-final and the final over the last couple of days from London in 2012. Like, you forget that he beat the top rank, the world champion from Cuba, the reigning champion from Cuba in the semi-finals. And didn't just beat him either. Like, he was 3 points up with a round to go, like, blitzed this guy in the semi-finals and came up. A lot of people, when I mentioned the name Luke Campbell, will remember that bantamweight final in London, and Campbell with all the home sport behind him. But John Evan, like, for his, like, his style of fighting that week, for, you know, the smile that he brought to proceedings, like, you're coming into such a pressure zone in the carpet box that week, and he's smiling, he's on his toes, the crowd are behind him all the way up to the final when he's taking on a Brit, obviously. But look, when you look at his career, the records that he's had, European gold in Minsk 2013 and the European Championships, two bronze at the world stage, and both times, by the way, losing by a single point, a countback, and 2011 bronze in Baku, so he's become the first Irish male boxer, by the way, to win two World Championship medals, and his crowning glory, of course, as well, the silver in London 2012, and at that point becoming the first Irish male, it should be said, because obviously a female had gone before, to medal at European, World, and Olympic medal, Olympic level. What a career! Like, you know, 14-0, I think, at professional level, had a big win back in November against Freddie Fonseca. Probably still a bit of work to be done at that end to fully prove himself. He's over 30 now, so obviously time will be running out on him. But what a career. And I think that, you know, as a first pick and arguably the greatest ever Irish sports person, I'm putting John Evan up there straight away.
6: Jeez, that's a pretty convincing case straight off the bat there, Adrian. Connor, we'll come to you in just a moment just to see how much of that actually overlaps with your Mount Rushmore. You might just go straight into your second one there for us, Adrian.
8: Yeah, so, like, I think when you talk about soccer and Athlone, like, one name that always gets mentioned and, like, you know, people laugh about it and say he shouldn't be included in this list. But listen, it's where his links are from, and so I'm running with it either way. And we don't have a huge amount of international footballers to pick from. John Aldridge is one of the runners and riders Not pulling him on. I was tempted.
7: I didn't want to be all nationalist.
9: How seriously did you consider Aldo, Connor?
7: I did have a look at it. I didn't consider him though.
8: That's only because he's from Athlone, though. Connor, come on.
7: For me, it's like, I don't know. There was another soccer man that I really considered, but Aldridge wasn't one of them. I did have him. I wrote him down. He definitely wasn't making my world.
8: The thing that goes against him, obviously, largely is that he doesn't have that same, you know, Kevin Kilbane obviously has his roots, and to be fair, more direct roots to Mayo than Aldridge has to Athlone. It was his great grandmother, Mary Mills, was from Athlone. So there isn't that connection. Like, if you gave John Aldridge a map, would he be able to pinpoint where Athlone is? Like, yeah. You probably doubt it. So,
9: all for the middle, John.
8: Probably a key criteria.
7: Never even seen the wall.
8: the name that I'm going to go for my second pick on the Mount Rushmore is Turlough O'Connor. This is a guy, and you know, we talk about, there's been a lot of recency bias, I would say, on the list so far. Like, people, particularly the first list that was done by Nathan, like the fact that he forgot, like, the 9-time Olympic medalist was unlucky not to make the cut. Like, you must be effing joking me. Anyway, we're not exactly going back in the annals of time for Turlough O'Connor, but, you know, it's 1960s. He's a name that any reasonable League of Ireland fan, the name will trip off the tongue. A Bohemians legend, scored, like, hatfuls of goals at Bowes, hatfuls of goals at Dundalk. Laid at loan as a manager to a couple of league titles, 81 and 83, and FAI Cup as well. Really interesting story from a really interesting family, by the way, as well. His brother, Michael O'Connor, another League of Ireland legend, Padraig O'Connor, played for Athlone. His father, Turlough O'Connor, played basketball for Ireland. His sister, Kathleen McCarth, played basketball, I think, for Ireland as well. Like, an incredible Irish sporting family. But it's Turlough really is the standout. He had a big chance to make it in England as well. Went to Fulham in 1966, of all years, would you believe. Had a pretty torrid time with injury. Bobby Robson was manager, I think, at the time. Only turned out once for Fulham. Went home, ended up contacting Bobby Robson saying, listen, I ain't going back. It's not for me. But as I said, went on to have an unbelievable... I think he might be still in the top five all-time scorers in the League of Ireland. So that'll give you a bit of a sense of what you're dealing with. And to cap it all off, 7 caps for the Republic of Ireland is the one that, when we talk about the grain of rice that that tilts it, that's the grain of rice that tilts it for me. That means that he has to be up on the Westmeath Mount Rushmore.
9: It's interesting that he's in there. I wonder, is that the football person that you were referring to there, Connor, that you considered?
7: Yeah, considered. And now, this is definitely from my football ignorance, going back to that time. I've only learned a lot about her. Like, I've heard his name before, but only in the last couple of days, and I have been blown away that there was a fella that good. You know, I didn't know we had any really top soccer players, but he really was. Like, and he's fourth in the all-time League of Ireland scoring list. Like, scored twice for Ireland, you know, he scored in European competitions, scored against Rangers as well. That was a big one we liked. he initially wasn't on my wall, and now he's in the fourth, fifth spot.
9: I see.
7: It's like, it's hard not to see him up on the wall. You know, he like was just so good.
9: The persuasion techniques are working here, Adrian.
8: I think some of it will be like, this is a shitty task, right? That absolutely needs to be said, because like, it's such a difficult call. Like, we'll get into some of the GA names in a minute, and like, one of them particularly you can't leave off the list, but like, you're trying to weigh that up with somebody who obviously achieved at the international level. And that's the difficulty. There's no sort of comparative. Like, it's a shitty task in some ways, but for me, the 7 caps is the thing that tips it over for me.
9: Who is the GEA person, Adrian?
8: I'll just give you a bit of a sense of some of the runners and riders I think on. Well, sure. Just in terms of who I was thinking about, and Connor can definitely jump in at any point that he wants. Like, John Keane is not a player that you can disregard in a conversation like this. He's the only, I think, double all-star ever for Westmeath. Obviously won that first one in 2004, a big part of that team. Like, a bit of the Dennis Irwin's about him, I'd say, kind of like, not only from a positional point of view, but certainly sort of was an 8 out of 10 almost every game, like an absolute quality player. Went on to win one again, I think it would have been 2008 after that. But quiet and efficient, and like pushing hard for a conversation like this. Rory O'Connell's another one. the county's first ever football all-star, big part in 2004 himself and David Shocknessy, lording the skies, like when, you know, winning that primary possession around midfield from the kick-out was such a key thing. So Rory has to be in a conversation like this. Willie Lowry, there was a couple of names that would have been in the recesses of your mind, I suppose, coming into this, that Tom Hunt was a guy that knows a thing or two about the history of Westmeath football, although he's not from Westmeath, or Westmeath sport, and was a guy I'd hop some of these off. Spoke like very fondly about Willie Lowry. He reckons arguably the best all-around player to have ever come out of the county. Dual player, played off either foot. Bit of an eccentric, which you love about your sports people. Big scoring midfielders in the 80s. And toured, apparently the All-Stars used to pick a dual player at some point. You know, somebody who was of a high enough standard in both goals, and apparently he was that pick in 82. Spike Fagan, I'm sure Connor's going to give him a shout as well. Mullingar Shamrocks, 8 county titles, like suffered probably from not being surrounded by anybody really of any needed players around him. Would have been unbelievable in the Westmeath teams that were to come after him after he'd retired. Fergal Murray is one of the few that has that holy trinity, the minor, the under 21 All-Ireland, and then that Leinster in 2004. And on the hurling side, David Kilcoyne, county's first ever All-Star in either code. Brendan Murta, arguably one of the finest hurlers the county's ever seen. And Jobber McGrath is a name that we need to mention as well, that, you know, going back over the years again, played for Westmeath for 15 years and widely acclaimed by those who saw him, heard for Loughlin Gael. So I'm sure Connor's been nodding away at some of them that terms of runners and riders, but
7: I'm a big Willie Lowry fan. Had a good session with him there. Well, usually I'm usually at the Westmeath New York dinner dance. He's the Mick Jagger of Castletown Gaegan. He's got the long hair. He's walking around. He's one of the coolest men. I'm like him when I'm his age. And I actually was drinking with him in Castletown a couple of months ago. I met him at a funeral. But he's good pals. My uncle was telling me about him. He was just supposed to be unbelievable. He's brilliant. Then he went out to New York. He was class. Spike again. Man of the match for Ireland against Australia in the second game in 86. He was, the first high-profile footballer we had. And then he was a part of that brilliant Shamrocks team that won all those. I definitely think in terms of mentions, I think John Heslin deserves a mention. And I know he's still playing or whatever, but like if Rory's in it and John Keane, and I know they've won the Leinster Championship, but like I'd say, imagine what Heslin would have been doing if he was back on that team.
8: And people talked about him as like the Michael Murphy, like that sort of
7: quality. He, and it just brilliant. And like, just from what, like, obviously would have seen him up close, especially in club games. And I remember, like he was 17 at the first county final, I think. Like I remember the under 21, remember we got to the Leinster final, I think the Dubs bet us.

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2: Sort of have the ball in two hands and have defenders back in the heels. Like, obviously, at the responsibility of the dead ball, which didn't always go his way. I was sat behind him against Meath that year when oh, Jesus Christ. Like,
3: you know what? I'd nearly take him off Mount Rushmore for that.
4: I'm in a WhatsApp group and the boys always sending that that he did the ad then. Where he missed the free or whatever. But yeah, he just, Desi beyond that wall in 200 or 300 years, two or 300 years. He's like, I remember the first time I heard of Desi was the under-21s got to the All-Ireland final in 99. The Beck Kerry won 12-9. Like that Kerry team had like, I think Tom O'Sullivan was marking him that day. There was Tomás O'Shea, Paul Galvin was playing. And that really kicked it all off the minors kicked it all off for Westmeath. But he was, like you said, he wasn't very tall. He wasn't known for having a good, great left foot or anything. And yet he still kicked 6-7 points every game. Like, yeah. He was just unbelievable.
2: There was a bit of that, like that Sean Kavanagh type shuffle, and you knew it was coming, and there was still very little you could do about it.
4: Exactly, yeah. I remember 2014, like they won a county championship last year. We played them in the final in 2014. And I remember the narrative, definitely from the players, was, oh, Desi's finished. Like, Desi's he's too slow. And there's no, he's no problem. We don't have to worry about him tomorrow. We were very confident getting into the game. And he played at centre forward. And he genuinely ripped us apart. And from centre forward, he wasn't playing in the corner. He wasn't, his usual, corner forward style. It was like he was Perlo. He was just getting the ball. He was spraying passes here, there and everywhere. They gave us, we were never really within touching distance of them that day. It was a game that just from start to finish, they just grinded out. But he was a part of like a great, great team. I actually picked the best club team for the last 20 years with a few Gary Castle lads. They had such a good team. Like I was thinking, you could only pick three from each club. They could have five or six on it. Do you know? And they just built that team kind of and around Desi, and he drove it on. And he is for me, he's number one.
2: Really?
4: Yeah, obviously he wouldn't be biased, like it's a GA thing, but for me, just growing up, everybody wanted to be Desi Dolan. Like my last picture of competitive GA action is me holding Desi back by the I must send it to you. It's very, very
2: fun. That's class.
4: Literally, I'm behind him and I'm literally holding his jersey.
2: Yeah, you wouldn't. Maybe that'll be the sculpture that goes into Mount Rushmore. Right?
5: Like, I think it's such an important. I think the reason why Desi'd be number one for a lot of people is just that very simple thing: is that he literally wore the Westmeath jersey. And like, we're going to talk about players who played for Ireland. We've got rugby coming up in just a moment. I dare say, because I can see that jersey behind you. But the GEA is the embodiment of the county here, and whoever is the number one GEA star tends to be the number one person associated with each county when we're going through these things on a Mount Rushmore basis. And I'm not surprised to hear that at all. Who have you been speaking to, Adrian, that's been giving you this information that Desi was going to be number one? Who have you been scouting with?
2: What do you mean, give me the information?
5: You said you've been picking up the phone and...
2: I rang a few people. I used to have a couple of mates that played around that 2014 to get a sense of what was going on. I know we've John Heslin coming up as well, I think a little bit later. Mm. Got a couple of good stories about him, but just try to canvass a couple of people who played with him and who would have been around the scene for years. And there isn't an argument. It's a point. Like we've mentioned all the other names. John Keane is a name that definitely pushes him close, I think. But as I mentioned, like there's a bit more of the Dennis Irwins about John Keane that he maybe goes under the radar a small bit.
4: Well, he does, yeah. But he was I know from talking like Alan Brogan to tell you or Colin Parkinson then, like he was the worst guy. You just did not want to mark John Keane. And in 2004, I don't know if he played under Luke Dempsey at senior level because it was first under Brody in 2004 that he started playing for the senior team. Or he might have played a little bit, but then didn't. There was something there. He didn't play under Luke anyway, 2002-03. But 2004, he was just unbelievable. Like he couldn't,

0: He gets a hand in. Like, anytime he got the ball, he just gave it off.
1: Yeah.
0: Someone said, I don't know if this stat was true, but I remember it was widely thrown out there at the time that he only took one solo during Westmead's championship run in 2004.
1: Wow.
0: As soon as he got it, he just gave it away. He wasn't full of great skill or anything, but he just was so tenacious and he timed everything just so well, like didn't dive in, just got the hand in. He was just such a crafty cornerback. Like, he's one of the best cornerbacks, in my opinion. Like, even like we played Wexford, he was the guy on Matty Ford. He was the guy, he marked everybody.
1: Mm.
0: He definitely is the best defender Westmead have ever had.
2: Mm. Adrian, we should crack on and get the final member of your Mount Rushmore before we allow Connor to make a change.
1: Well, I give a couple of others that were in the mixer.
2: Okay.
1: Mark Rowan definitely can't leave this conversation without mentioning him. Like, big contender for the Final Four as well. Double gold medalist London 2012, twice a World Cup winner, silver medalist in Spain. The World Championship was probably the biggest thing that he achieved. Played Leinster, played for Westmead as well at minor level, and was just into the under 21s before his accident. So, like, absolutely pushing here, sort of 5, 6, 7, you would think in that direction. It's slightly controversial, right? This, I didn't really know what to do with it, but I went with it anyway, and I put Michael and Eddie O'Leary in the mix. I didn't know what to do. Like, there's that great Brian Kerr phrase about horse racing, like, is it the horse? Is it the trainer? Is it the owner? Is it the jockey? I don't know who to hold responsible for all of it, but I think, like, when it boils down to it, they've flown the maroon and white colours internationally with unbelievable success. You just have to look at the record, what they've achieved over the last few years. So screw it, I'm putting them in the short list anyway, either way. I don't know if it's right or wrong, but on they go. And then after that, the last one that I would put up on the list would be Robbie Henshaw. Like, do you know, again, watching over the last couple of weeks, the list that have come out, like, you get whoever's made the final calls in these things over the last few weeks, they'll say, ah, yeah, but, like, they're a great player, but, you know, like, they're still active. Like, so, you know, they've loads to run in their career, and it's used as this sort of thing to, like, oh, we would have given it to you, but, like, you're still playing. But I'm not going to shy away from it. I'm putting Robbie Henshaw up there, I think, from a Westmead perspective, having done what he's done over the last number of years. He's still only, like, I think maybe 26, something like that. Played for Connacht, obviously won the first ever Pro 12 there. Well, he's won with Leinster back-to-back Pro 14s, won Ireland Cup, beat the All Blacks on his own in Chicago, like, represented the Lions, got cruelly injured, obviously had to come back, will go on to achieve bigger and better things. I'm putting that out there. But regardless of that, deserves to be up there on what he's achieved already. Should have another 12 or 15 caps only for all the injuries. Robbie Henshaw has got to be up there.
2: So Robbie Henshaw, the final member of your current Mount Rushmore at the moment, just to recap, it's Turlough O'Connor, Desi Dolan, John Evan and Robbie Henshaw. Connor, while you're mulling over who you are going to change, if you're going to change, maybe he's got a perfect and you're absolutely rubber stamped this Mount Rushmore. While you were having
1: you
2: a thing.
1: That, you tell that grade he's not, does not.
2: While you were having a think, I just want to play you a quick clip from OTBAM from back in the summer of 2018. Now, Adrian is prone to changing his mind because this is the Mount Rushmore he picked back then.
3: Quick question for you, Adrian. Who's your four Mount Rushmore in the Westmead Mount Rushmore?
1: Seeing as you haven't included him, I mean, incredibly, it's a slight on the man, but I will happily take ownership of Paddy O'Shea. I'm not sure there's a mountain high enough. I think the highest mountain in Westmead is probably about the height of this desk. It's a pretty flat area, but I'm going to put him in there.
3: So one Kerry man on the Westmead Mount Rushmore.
1: I can do what I want with it. It's my Mount Rushmore, and he's an honorary Westmead man as far as I'm concerned. John Aldridge, of course, has to be on the Westmead Mount Rushmore.
3: Okay.
1: Obviously.
3: Okay.
1: Joe Dolan is going to, I mean, he's got to be in there. And after that, it's a kind of a toss-up between, like, Niall Horan, Brezzy, Spike Fagan, Rory O'Connell, Desi, that sort of thing.
3: Robbie Henshaw?
1: Robbie Henshaw. How did I miss Robbie Henshaw?
3: Well, because you were bad at putting together Mount Rushmore, you picked the Kerry man.
2: There you go. That is Adrian's Mount Rushmore from the summer.
1: Not a bad stab off the top of my head.
0: Oh, with the names you mentioned, I was a little bit annoyed I didn't get at least an honor.
1: Oh, my God, no. you were working for Joe at the time. I couldn't mention him.
2: Connor, if you have to change Adrian's 2020 version of Mount Rushmore, what are you doing? What are you thinking of altering?
0: Well, first off, that just made me think of something, like when Paddy was mentioned. Obviously, Paddy, in my opinion, is down, he's on the mountain in Kerry. But also, Luke Dempsey deserves a mention for what he kickstarted in Westmead. I don't think we would have had a Leinster championship if it was only for Lukey Kim around the 95 and what he did. It's my earliest sporting memory, actually, in 95, watching the All-Ireland final.
1: Another import, Conor. That's the difficulty there.
0: Yeah, I know. But he lives in Westmeath. I think he's a Westmeath man at this stage. He teaches in Westmeath. He lives in Mullingar. But anyway, my Mount Rushmore initially was Desi Dolan, Robbie Henshaw, John Joe Nevin, and Pamela Greville was my original mountain. I just think no one has had a bigger impact probably in their sport than Pamela Greville has. You know, she kicked it off with an All-Ireland Junior B in 2011, I think it was. Then won the Junior, then won the Premier Junior a couple of years ago, then won the Intermediate last year, Intermediate Player of the Year, and then a Leinster Junior with Raharney. She literally has been the heartbeat of Westmeath Camogie and dragged it all the way from Junior B to now they're playing in Senior. I think this would have been her first time ever playing a Senior match. Obviously, the coronavirus has put a stop to that till next year. But she was staying off another year or two. She's from like a massive hurling family out in Raharney, the Grevilles. Her dad was like a legend in the goals for years. The brothers are making big names in the coaching. Well, Pamela Greville, for me, it's like, and it's by no means like a gender thing or a woman thing. She genuinely is deserving, in my opinion, of being up on that mountain. She just for her sporting achievements alone.
2: Right, so what we seem to have here is a battle between Pamela Greville and Turlough O'Connor. Before you confirm it, am I right in saying that, Conor, it is between those two for the last spot?
0: Yeah, it is.
2: But before you commit to it, and I'll give you a little bit of extra time to mull over, because we've started doing this last pitch here on OTBAM's Mount Rushmore. So one last persuasion technique. Today it's from Westmeath referee Barry Kelly. So he sent us in this video. Have a look at this.
4: My fourth choice, and I suppose my Mount Rushmore definite choice, is a hurler by the name of John Jobber McGrath, who was a Westmeath hurler in the late 1940s, throughout the 1950s, and for about the first 5 or 6 years of the 1960s. In fact, we've just gone past the 40th anniversary of his death. No less a figure than Eamon Cregan said that John Jobber McGrath was a boyhood hero of his, and Eamon Cregan recalled seeing him scoring 4 goals and 4 points for Westmeath against Limerick in a National League game in 1956, the same year in which he represented Leinster at Railway Cup level, in which they defeated Munster in the final. He hurled for his club Rickardstown for over 20 years, winning 3 Westmeath senior hurling championships, and he was selected in 1984 on the GAA's team of the century that had never won an All-Ireland senior hurling medal. So he's regarded certainly as a legend in Westmeath hurling circles. So they're my 4 choices. Just on to finish off, Tommy and the other lads, I was thinking of as Mount Rushmore sporting moors in the Moyngar area, and I came up with Connor's uncle Ned, his dad Tom, no mean golfer, his younger brother Dean, and his first cousin Eddie. And in fact, if we went for a second Mount Rushmore for moors, it would include his cousin Keith, his other cousin Gary, his older brother Darren, and his uncle Jimmy Chute. So just in case Conor Moore tries to claim that his football career was put on hold by his career in the world of entertainment, that is not the case. He wouldn't make a second Mount Rushmore sporting moors, and plenty of other lads would tell you that as well. Okay, signing off from Mullingar. Thanks, lads. Bye.
0: the drink finished us all.
2: Has other than the very persuasive techniques on the Mount Rushmore of moors, has he persuaded you against your decision here, Conor?
0: With the jobber, has he persuaded me? Yeah, the only thing is the more I've read about Turlough O'Connor in the last couple of days, the more, like, obviously putting him, to me it's still Pamela Greville.
2: Okay.
0: Number 4, but I'm definitely biased towards this time or this generation. Sure. And I'm not appreciating what's gone before me because I wasn't there. But...
2: Well, you are allowed to make one change. I mean, that these are the rules of the game. Just to confirm, though, the person you were looking to change is Turlough O'Connor. You want to keep Desi Dolan, John Joan Evan and Robbie Henshaw. And you were looking to replace Turlough O'Connor with Pamela Gretel.
0: Yeah, I was thinking about maybe Robbie just texting him, if you were retired, you'd definitely be on it.
1: But we'll get to you next year.
0: When I started doing this, like, and I was texting a few people and everything, Pamela, I don't know if I can take Turlough, because you have a GA person up on the mountain, you have a soccer person, a boxing person, a rugby person. The way it's done, there's a nice blend in it. I don't want to take anyone off the mountain. You know what I mean? Like, what would you think, Adrian?
1: Like, Pamela Gravel was definitely sitting there I didn't have her in consideration for the top four until I heard your argument about her, and what she's achieved is unbelievable. Like, that Galway game, Westmead were 7 points down, I think, at halftime. She scored 9 points in the game. Like, and it's not only to do with that, as you said, there's the bigger emphasis. My top four, if you want to swap one in, we'll swap one in, and we'll figure something to get one of them out there. But I would leave the top four, my four, as the four.
2: So is that it then? Are we sticking with Adrian's because of the nice democratic the decision to spread it across four sports for Turlough, Desi Dolan, John Joan Evan and Robbie Henshaw? We've just got to wrap up here. So are you happy,
1: Connor,
2: with that, Connor?
1: You get the shout.
0: Yeah, I'm happy to keep it as it is. Yeah, at this point, just from honestly educating myself over the last couple of days, Turlough is—he's a real sporting legend. Like, I couldn't disrespect him by taking him down.
2: Well, it's an exceptional Mount Rushmore. Just to confirm, it's Turlough O'Connor, Desi Dolan, John Joan Evan, Robbie Henshaw. Before we let you go, Connor, where is this mountain in Westmeath?
0: Hill of Ushnock.
2: Perfect. You happy with that, Adrian?
1: No, what we need to do is look at the record we have as a county of transporting like brilliant things from West Kerry up to Westmeath. We've not mountain high enough. Let's ship a lot of West Kerry Ventry rock up to Shannon, and we can put it wherever Connor decides he wants to put it after that. Pile it on top of the hill of Ishnog. That's good for me.
2: Lads, great stuff. Enjoyed it. Up West Meath.
0: Cheers, lad.
1: Bye, Connor. Fair play. Thanks.
0: Have a good one.
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2: Right, we are turning our attention back to the news this week that Serena Williams has retired from professional tennis. Delighted to say that ex-professional tennis player and current coach Jenny Claffey is with us in studio. Jenny, how are you getting on?
8: Yeah, very good. Yeah, some disappointing news this week to hear the retirement of Serena Williams anyway. Sad day for tennis.
2: But I was just going to ask, like, is your initial disappointment based on the fact that she won't get to the record now? Is it based on the fact that it's just the end of a great career, or what informs that disappointment?
8: I think it's an end of an era for tennis. You know, the Williams sisters, well, Serena Williams leaving the game, you know, what an iconic athlete she has been for the last two decades. You know, she has transcended the sport and impacted so many people across the world, and as her legacy will continue for generations to come. So I think based on that, it's very sad day of tennis, as I said, but then also for the game, missing that big star in the women's game is going to be a big loss.
2: How visible was that impact when you were coming through the professional ranks on what she had in the game? I'm not sure, does that come across stylistically or in other ways, but how did you measure that impact?
8: When I was growing up, yeah, when I was playing, she was a complete idol for me. You know, the way I based my game was on her style. Like, her, she's such an athletic woman. I wanted to be that strong and powerful like her. Her strokes were so powerful. Her serve was really big. You know, I wanted to be just like her growing up, and you could see she was so dominant in the game. And kind of when she came onto the tour in the 90s, I was just a kid then. So I followed her progress the whole way through my playing career and always looked up to her. So, you know, she is just an incredible athlete and an amazing tennis player.
2: What defined her game?
8: her on court.
9: Yeah.
8: Her serve, I'd say, was the biggest factor in her game, closely led by her forehand, I'd say. But her serve was just so dominant in the game. And when they came onto the tour, they said they revolutionized the women's game. They brought this power, the Williams, sorry, they brought this power game style of tennis. With the serve, she revolutionized it with the fact that she was winning so many points with serve, you know, this unreturnable serve from oppositions. So she'd be hitting, banging down aces left, right and centre, you know, and the opponents could not get the ball back or could not get a read on her serve. So I think that was the starting factor then in her dominance, and then the forehand closely follows behind.
9: Yeah, it just seems that if you're trying to pick out any sort of weakness in the game at all, you struggle to find a single one, would you?
8: Yeah, I was saying her weaknesses, possibly if you had to pick one, would have been maybe fitness and footwork, you know, but her anticipation skills were so good that she got away with her footwork not being maybe the best in the world. And maybe she struggled a little bit when she had injuries coming back to the game. Her fitness was a bit of an issue, and some players were able to exploit that, but not that many.
10: Thought it was nice as well hearing how she spoke about Venus and saying that if there was no Venus, there was no Serena, that the two of them really drove each other on.
8: Yeah, I think that was a massive factor in Serena's success. Like, there was a few environmental factors, and that definitely was one of them. The fact that Venus was the leader and she was in her shadows, and you could see when she was growing up that she always wanted to be better than Venus, so that drove her. And she admitted herself that she learned a lot from her mistakes and her losses, Venus, when she was playing on the tour, so she got to almost jump to the scene with all that experience as if she had played it herself. So she was a massive factor in her success.
10: And the fact that they're sisters, they're both powerhouses, I think it shed such a light on tennis for people that maybe never even watched the game before. You know, that you're like, wow, like these sisters doing this and they're the best at it. You know, I think at that point is when a lot of people paid attention to tennis that maybe hadn't really had a massive interest before.
8: Yeah, it's cool the fact that like these two sisters came along at the same time, pretty much. Like Venus joined the tour only a year before Serena, and then they completely changed the game and took over. For the past two decades, they have been dominating the tennis game. You know, I think Serena has 23 Grand Slams and Venus has 7. Like, that's 30 Grand Slams plus 16 in doubles together. You know, nearly 50 Grand Slams between them and the family. Like, what an amazing achievement.
9: So it also kind of like brings to like this interesting conversation where, you know, some sports people need a great rival. Like, say, in the men's game, people are like, you know, it was only brilliant because you had Nadal to match your Federer and then Djokovic to a later extent. It doesn't seem like the women's game suffered all that much for there being an unrivaled superstar in the game. People were tuning in to watch one person.
8: Yeah, it's incredible that has happened, and it's probably something that we're never going to see again in the women's tennis game, like a star like that who can dominate for so long. But the two of them definitely, I think, drove each other on, and it was great to see this rival. But I always felt there was a kind of a level of awkwardness when they played each other, because the matches always seem to be quite subdued when they play each other in a Grand Slam final or in any big stage, because you know who was going to win. And in the beginning it was always Venus, and then once Serena beat her, I think she pretty much had the beating over then, and she rose to that stardom and stayed at the top the whole time.
9: When you mentioned there a few minutes ago about her style and the power game that she brought to proceedings, what was the knock-on impact for a generation of tennis players? Like, was there a lot of imitators trying to do that exact thing? I know you allude to yourself there, or did it actually have kind of an extra knock-on impact where people were kind of preparing themselves to come up against that power game, and then they therefore had to come up with something new?
8: Yeah, as I mentioned, like, they revolutionised the game in terms of they brought that power game to the tour, whereas then the players had to adapt to that power style. So if you're going to try and beat somebody who plays with that amount of power, you either have to match them and be better than them at it, or you have to be an incredible defender. But if you're not defending well enough, they're just going to pick you apart. Like the Williams, they stay so close to the baseline, take time away from the opponent. It's very difficult to play against somebody who plays like that. But then that has then shaped the game for those past two decades. You know, everybody was playing that kind of aggressive game style. Like, if you look at the likes of Maria Sharapova, she was a very aggressive player, just like Williams. But Williams is always that bit better than her at that. So you see now in recent days, in the last year or two, the likes of Iga Świątek and Ons Jabeur, who play a different kind of game style because they've had to evolve their games to try to beat the likes of Williams. So initially the Williams brought this power game, and that's how the game was played for the last 20 years. And now we're seeing a different game style being brought. Like, the women are much more diverse in how they play. They're able to play with power. They're able to defend well. They're able to play with drop shots and different types of spins coming into the net. So they've had to evolve the game to try to beat the Williams, which has made the game much more interesting now.
9: It's fascinating. So if I was to ask you, 2017 Serena against the current peak player, say against Swiatek currently, how would that match go? Is it still Serena in dominant form, or has the intervening 5 years led to an evolution in the game where there would genuinely be a rival to Serena?
8: That would be a great matchup because they've never actually met each other, either of those players. Yeah, I think that would be a really interesting match to see, because you'd be seeing Swiatek throwing the kitchen sink at her, you know, trying everything against her to try and beat her. But Swiatek is one of those players who's an incredible defender, so she could actually maybe hold Serena back. But I think if we receive Serena in full dominance, like, she would just wipe anyone off the court.
9: Yeah, the GOAT is the GOAT, really.
8: No denying.
9: It's probably hard to make a case for anybody else. Like, when you were coming through, did you think of playing Serena eventually? Did you? Was that part of like your ambitions? Like, when you said that she inspired you, did you also think, geez, one day I could get on the same court as her?
8: Yeah, that was part of it. You know, I was thinking that because when I was coming to my peak in my professional career, it would have been a time that she was playing, so it would have been 2015, so she was still dominating the tour at that stage. So the thoughts were there at the back of my mind: if I'm going to win a Grand Slam, I'm going to have to beat Serena Williams.
9: Yeah, and how close did that ever come to happening, or to playing, or I should say?
8: Not close enough.
9: How would you have got on?
8: We would have been very similar game styles. Like, as I said, my game was based around how she played, and I was a power player as well. But she might have had the edge, you know, maybe just had the edge.
10: And the way she announced her retirement, well, she doesn't like to say retirement. I thought that was quite interesting, the way she said it, that she's evolving outside of tennis. It was a really tough decision for her. She didn't want to have to make it. She feels like she almost had to make it. What did you make of all that side of things?
8: Yeah, the way that she announced retirement is quite interesting. I find the fact that she's using this term evolving, you know, it's obviously a very painful time for her to be leaving the sport behind. There's obviously a huge amount of passion still there, but there are other endeavours she obviously wants to pursue, including having another child. And she alluded to that in her interview, that, you know, if she was a male player, that male tennis player, she would be able to continue playing, and her wife, if in that situation, mm-hmm. would be able to have the family. So there's a bit of like a sting, I think, there for her. And I do think it's really disappointing for her that she feels she can't go on anymore. But I do think there are physical elements to that as well. You know, the fact that she's nearly 41 and her body, she's had a few injuries over the last while. So it's come at a right time, I think, in a way, but it's just a disappointing.
10: Yeah, she doesn't really mention those factors that you would think of her age and obviously your body over time. You know, it's just natural that that's what's going to happen. But it's more the fact she wants to push on and have maybe a bigger family, have another child. That's really the main reasons, which just shows what unbelievable type of person she is, like, athlete wise her mindset, like, nothing can, you know, faze her.
8: Yeah, she's an all-round incredible athlete. Like, you see off court, or individual as well, off court she has, you know, she's an entrepreneur, she's done amazing things for women's rights and for Black American women. She's really been very strong with that as well, and then now she's kind of got that at that stage where she's ready to just move into that direction of kind of following Serena's ventures, I think, and starting and having a bigger family. So the day has come, unfortunately, that she's stepping away.
9: I think most people did want to see her get over the line in one of those, what was it, four finals that she got to over the last few years. But to what extent was actually getting to those finals as much of an achievement as some of the Grand Slams that she actually won?
8: Yeah, that's massive. Like, the last four Grand Slam finals she's gotten to have been on the back of having her first child, and she had a very traumatic pregnancy with her first child. And getting to four finals, I think everybody was gunning for her to win one more and match that Margaret Court 24 Grand Slams. I mean, it was heartbreaking to see she came so close to matching that 24th, elusive 24th Grand Slam, we'll say. But it's a massive achievement to get to there. Like, to get to any Grand Slam final once is a huge deal. And she said herself that, you know, she feels like she could have won 30 plus Grand Slams, but she turned up 23 times and won 23 Grand Slams. So, you know, obviously it's still a fantastic achievement to make four Grand Slams. It's just such a shame she didn't get over the line.
9: Is there any debate in tennis circles about who the greatest women's tennis player is of all time?
8: I think it's undeniably Serena Williams. I think the best tennis player in the world, let alone female tennis player, it's definitely her.
9: And the Margaret Court thing just doesn't factor in at all?
8: It's hard to compare the different eras. You know, Margaret Court won hers in when it was not the professional era. So, you know, there were less people travelling down to Australia, which is where she's from, and she won a lot of Grand Slams down there. So a lot of people weren't travelling to Australia to play those, a lot of the players. And then since then, the game has completely like evolved in terms of technology and fitness and rackets, equipment, everything has evolved since then. But it's very hard to compare the two. But I still think Williams is the GOAT.
9: Colin's got a question wondering which player was able to consistently get the best out of Serena Williams, which is a good question.
8: Other than Venus Williams, I think Victoria Azarenka, she pushed her. She was a very similar game style to her as well. And Sharapova. I think the two of them probably were the two who kind of went toe to toe with her. I'm not picking one there. I think the two of them were probably the two closest rivals for her who could have, you know, pushed her more and more.
9: Why was that?
8: Their games were quite similar to the way that she played. Maybe their fitness was a little bit better than her in times, because Sharapova won 7 Grand Slams as well. So, you know, she obviously had the game and to beat Williams and has beaten Williams in finals as well. So I think, yeah, they match up well, but over a longer period of time, consistently, Williams was the better player.
9: Is this definitely it? I mean, we talk about the strange language around the retirement article, the retirement book that basically was, we printed it off. Are we sure that this is definitely going to be the last we see of her in a court?
8: Never say never.
10: Yeah, I think so. That's what I would think. Yeah. And just the way she worded it, I was like...
8: And how she is so passionate about tennis and winning and competing, it's going to be very hard for her to match that in her life outside of sport. So where is she going to get that, you know, where's that need going to be met? So maybe we might see a comeback.
9: Yeah.
10: She's such a competitor, like a ferocious competitor. So exactly. She needs to fill that somehow.
8: Yeah.
10: So you wouldn't be surprised if she did have another child, then you could maybe see her back
8: Give
10: again.
8: Give her 2 years maybe and she'll be back. But hopefully the US Open this year goes her way and she can match Margaret Court 24.
10: Oh, that'd be amazing.
8: Wouldn't that just be a way to see her off?
9: Absolutely. Also as well, there's, you presume, a very full-on coach in her future down the line as well, if she wanted that, because I'm sure that the competitive drug needs to be obtained from somewhere after she does.
8: A coach though would be enough for her. She'd want to be out there playing herself, you know, because nothing beats that feeling of like when you're out on a match court and the nerves in your tummy and the excitement of the crowd. You wouldn't get that as a coach. It's just not the same.
10: She has her little girl out on the court a little bit with her, so you never know, there could be another.
8: But she did say in her interview that she wouldn't necessarily pick tennis for her daughter, but whatever she wants to do, she's put her in it. So it's interesting that she doesn't necessarily want to push her into tennis.
10: Yeah.
8: I feel the same as well, actually. I wouldn't.
10: Oh, really?
8: Don't think I would.
10: Why do you think that?
8: It's just a very tough sport, like an individual sport, you know, and you have to have the personality or to be that driven and individual and selfish to pursue an individual sport. Whereas I just think it's a very tricky lifestyle and the path to it is very difficult. And, you know, I just think I'd have them in team sports first and then maybe switch to golf because you'll make more money that way.
9: It does seem tennis is particularly taxing on the mind, like as far as all individual sports are, but it feels like the stories we hear from tennis are particularly grim at times in terms of what the lengths you need to go to actually make it.
8: Yeah, it's a really tough sport. There's no denying that, let alone the fact that it's an individual sport. There's just so much involved in it. Like, it obviously it's all encompassing. Your life becomes the sport. But it's one of those sports that you win, you have a big win today, and then you get to enjoy it for about 10 minutes, and then you're back on because you've got to face another opposition the next day. So it's a very short celebratory period and a very long loss. Like, when you lose, you suffer it much more than you enjoy the winning, because there's always the next day and the next opposition. It's very back to back. That's what I found really tricky when I played on the tour, was that, you know, you win, you come off this and you're elated, and then all of a sudden it's like, okay, I need to prepare for tomorrow, and then the come down. So there's lots of highs and lows in the game, and there seems to be obviously now a lot of injuries which are impacting a lot of players. You hear the how difficult that is, and how you just all of a sudden, you know, you're at the top of your game, you get injured, and then you drop off. That's happened to a number of players, and they never regain the same level that they did before. It's just so, it's a very difficult sport, so destroying at times.
9: Yeah,
10: can it be a lonely sport at times?
8: I didn't even mention that, but that is one of the hardest things as well. Is like, you're initially, like when I started my career, for example, I was traveling alone. You couldn't afford to have a coach. You couldn't afford to have anyone there with you. I went to a foreign country, didn't speak the language, didn't know anybody. And it's like, where do I go from here? And then, as I said, if you lose, it's even worse. Then you're on the phone to people. It's not the same. You're at dinner on your own. It's just really quite a lonely place to be when you lose, especially. When you win, you kind of, you can deal with it a bit better. But yeah, it's a lonely, tough sport. Yeah. Not to put people off the game, though. Yeah. It's brought me so much happy memories as well.
9: Yeah, of course. I think that's probably a pretty good prediction that Serena may not be pushing her kids into the sport too much, unless they could well be just gifted like her as well, and it could be a natural conclusion. Listen, Jenny, great stuff, great insights. Thanks very much for joining us in studio this morning.
8: Thanks, guys.
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1: Are you joking me?
2: Is that right?
4: I know. Is that right? 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
1: Like, that is one of the most stupid questions.
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6: Seriously, you all need to just stay quiet. This is getting really annoying doing this quiz.
2: What is going on here?
7: Welcome, welcome, welcome. Welcome along to the shoutiest segment on Irish radio. It's the scintillating, it's the stupefying, it's the splendido crappy quiz. Every Friday, we pit three of Team Off the Ball up against one another in a quiz of sporting factoids at the end of the week. Allow me to welcome tonight's contestants. Our first contestant tonight is back from New York with a pep in his step after his holidays. He definitely wasn't there to discuss terms with a potential employer to play football over there next summer, and he's definitely not just doing it to make Andy McEntee jealous, so he picks him for 2021, bringing his high-fielding talents to the Hamptons. It's Tommy Rooney.
8: The Hamptons.
9: The Hamptons, yeah.
8: Yeah.
9: That's, I mean, that's a good place to live. I mean, if they put you up in the Hamptons as well, that'd be pretty sweet.
8: It's a little close to the bone, but anyways, on you go.
7: What deal did you strike? Did you ever consider playing football? Or did anybody ever approach you to play football?
8: I played football in Boston for a summer.
7: Oh, did you? Yeah.
8: I played for Mayo Boston in 2012.
2: Did you?
8: They folded the following year.
2: Right.
8: Was great crack.
7: What was the money like?
8: I didn't get paid.
7: God, it was a raw deal.
8: I didn't get paid. We got accommodation and
7: kind of
8: got. You got told you'd get a job and stuff and kind of got a job. It was a great summer. I was 19.
2: What year was that?
8: 2012.
2: Oh, right.
8: When the Euros were on.
2: Yeah.
8: Then he got up at Mayo and the other in the final.
7: Did you watch? How did Boston Mayo get on?
8: I don't think
7: like
8: they did too great.
7: The next year.
8: I think the problem was they brought out too many lads.
7: Okay.
8: That was the problem. Don't think they brought enough stars out. They kind of went for, you know, quantity over quality.
7: That's
8: which is why I got out there.
7: Very humble. In the middle seat, our second contestant tonight is a man who might be the most friendly man in all of Off the Ball. He's approachable, welcoming, and always gives you the time of day. That is, until today, when the falafel restaurant down the road getting a pickle in his wrap. He's fuming now. It's ruined his day. How anybody could stab him in the back in such a manner is beyond him. Give it up for Phil the Power Egan.
8: Is there not a pickle in your falafel in the falafel restaurant, not your wrap?
2: No, it was in the wrap, but in fairness, I have no complaints on didn't ask for no pickle because it's been so long since it was there that I forgot that they serve you with a pickle.
7: God, you're so nice. Why can't you just be a dick about it?
8: Yeah. And did you eat the pickle?
2: I took a bite and I realised the pickle was in it. I was like, oh,
8: yeah. Don't like pickles.
2: Yeah, I don't like it. Don't like it at all.
7: Our final contestant today is making his crappy quiz debut, and here's a fun fact about him. He can speak two languages fluently. His second language is English, but his first language is horse racing. I met him in the office earlier and he was like, I saddled up, stayed a distance and the 2-furlong trip into the office today. I was odds on, perhaps even a nap to make it in on time, but I laid myself after seeing those farmers up down the stretch. It was going to be a photo finish to make my first bulletin, but I made it by a nose. Give it up for Tom Racing Post Malone.
3: Oh, I see you did that.
7: Thank you very much. Yeah. I'm just dying to come over to you and say, wait till you see my intro.
8: Brilliant.
3: I was like, you're really quiet there for ages this morning. That's obviously what you're working on.
7: It's the worth it. Best thing I've ever come up with. You're very welcome, Tom.
2: Yeah,
7: thanks. The format, as ever, is the classic crappy quiz with 4 questions each. After 4 rounds is the trivia equivalent of taking every game as it comes. That is the rapid fire round. You can podcast the crappy quiz on offtheball.com or on the Go Loud app. Give us 5 out of 5, even if that doesn't represent your actual opinion. And please send any questions you have via postcard to Crappy Quiz Quizmaster, Off the Ball Towers, Marconi House, Diggs Lane, Dublin 2. We did get post this week and it brings us the boring questions round, never multiple choice. So we got this post last week. I said that we lost a page last week. It was handwritten, but I found a page again. So thank you very much to the person who sent them in. Question 1 for you, Tommy.
8: No.
7: I don't actually know. We'll get to that in perhaps a moment.
2: That was naughty, Tommy.
7: Question 1 for you, Tommy. What was the first ever GAA game broadcast in Sky Sports?
8: Oh, what was it? Would have been Donegal Tyrone.
2: No.
7: Anyone remember?
2: It was Kilkenny and Offaly.
7: Correct. Oh, correct. Yeah. Yeah, indeed it was 2014. Bonus question.
2: Do I get a bonus point?
7: Like you don't.
8: You don't.
7: The bonus question was, who was the first person to be taken off that day?
8: To be subbed?
7: Yeah. And the answer is Brian Kennedy. Now, at the end of the...
8: What sort of a question?
7: I'll tell you
8: who has written these questions?
7: Well, you see, I think Brian Kennedy wrote these questions. Because on the bottom of the list that came in, it was like, Brian Kennedy has given permission for his name to be used in his final question. And then his name is signed. But nobody else's name is on it. So I'm taking it that Brian Kennedy sent in a question about himself.
2: I love that confidence.
8: So Brian Kennedy in every question?
7: No, you're the only one.
8: That's at the bottom of the list.
7: At the bottom, he's like, thank you very much for reading the Crappy Quiz questions. By the way, Brian Kennedy signed away the right to be named in a question.
8: Oh, yeah. Right.
2: So you could say he put the message in the box.
7: Hey. Question one for you, Phil. Tommy, are you getting that?
8: No.
7: Didn't listen to enough of Naughty's radio. Question one for you, Phil. Who won the 2011-2012 Heineken Cup?
8: Did he just get that after I got that?
7: Yeah, there is a disparity.
2: That was Leinster.
7: Correct. Bonus question.
2: Why did I come up with
7: it is Leinster. That is correct.
8: JP? Thought it was not happening.
7: Gave up at halftime. Bing. Bonus question. Who did they beat in their semi-final?
2: So they beat Ulster in the final.
8: Oh, 2012, yeah.
2: 2012. It's going to be a home semi-final, I think. So I'm going to say one of the French clubs. Was it Clermont?
7: Correct. Oh, 2 points for Phil in the boring questions round.
8: Oh, good start. This is bad, Tom. You're under pressure, pal.
7: Question one for Tom. Name the three goal scorers in Ireland's 3-0 win against Saudi Arabia at the 2002 World Cup.
3: The 2002 World Cup?
8: Tom, you've got to get this.
3: So drunk for that.
2: Tommy was watching it in... Boston.
7: Nappies.
8: No, he wasn't.
7: He was nine.
8: 2002.
7: Robbie Keane. Correct. Jason McAteer.
8: No.
7: It's
8: Gary Breen, Damien Duff.
7: Yeah, the bonus question.
2: Oh, of course.
7: What number did the second goal scorer wear?
8: This is open to the table, isn't it?
7: No, it's not.
8: Why?
7: It's Tom's question.
8: Did I get the bonus question?
2: No, you got it wrong.
7: I
8: wasn't asked it.
7: You were. I did ask you. That's Brian Kennedy.
8: You didn't give me a chance to answer it.
7: You were never going to get Brian Kennedy.
8: I probably wasn't.
3: I was 14.
7: Correct. What an answer. Gary Breen wearing number 14 on the day. Yeah, Robbie Keane, Damien Duff and Gary Breen were the three goal scorers against Saudi Arabia. So it is Phil 2, Tom 1, Tommy 0 going into round 2.
8: I wonder he didn't put his name on the round.
7: Why?
8: Because it was ridiculously skewed against me.
7: Adrian Barry, you can tell, is out. You don't have to fulfill his role. Just because he's not here doesn't mean there needs to be
2: any outrage.
7: Yeah.
8: I don't mind tough questions if they're all tough questions, lads. That's what I'm saying.
7: Okay. Round 2 is the sports moment of the decade round. To coincide with Off the Ball's quest to find Ireland's most memorable sports moment of the decade, this round will test your knowledge in some of the greatest moments in Irish sport since 2010. Question 2 for you, Tommy. Stephen Cluxton famously kicked Dublin to their first All-Ireland win in 16 years in 2011 with that free kick. Who kicked Dublin's penultimate score that day?
8: Penultimate.
7: Very easy for you, in fairness.
8: Penultimate score. 2011. Kevin Nolan?
7: Nope. Werner Brogan.
8: Oh, Brogan from the 21.
7: Have you heard of him? Question 2 for you, Phil.
8: I squeezed it over the bar.
2: I was thinking
8: the
2: Nolan.
8: Angle.
2: Nolan equalised after the goal.
8: You put me off there by saying that. I answered too quickly.
7: You need to actually just Adrian kind of like gets angrier first, kind of like a coffee buzz. So he doesn't really know what to do with all the caffeine in his veins.
8: Doesn't
7: really sound like you're trying to pull that off. Question 2 for you, Phil. Which country won gold in the men's lightweight double sculls at Rio 2016, beating the O'Donovans?
2: Right. There's 2 in my head.
8: Oh, Jesus.
7: Yeah, 2 of them in the vote.
2: France or New Zealand?
8: He's just playing with us here.
2: Oh, I'm going to go France.
7: Correct.
8: He's just playing with his Tom.
7: Question 2 for you, Tom. Who did Katie Taylor beat in the final at London 2012?
8: That's an Adrian Barry question.
7: It was made for Adrian, but Adrian pulled out.
2: Adrian was at it, so he would have
7: got it. Yeah.
2: Yeah. Well, you'd hope he would have.
3: Why would they not come to me? No, it's gone.
2: Sophia Ochagava.
7: Ochagava, correct. That is the end of round two. Yep, 3-1-0 in favour of Phil. Tommy is on 1 point. Tom is on one as well. Sorry. After round number two. Round three is the Late Late Toy Show round. It's that time of the year again where everybody sits down, watches the Late Late Toy Show, and there have been some sports references in the history of the Late Late Toy Show, and this round will test you on those moments. Question three for you, Tommy. Headphones in. Can you name Donal's hero here on the Late Late Toy Show in 2013?
5: This is Donal. Just wanted to make sure you're okay. What do you want to say to Donal?
10: Well,
5: take your time. You have loads of time. What would you like to say? Oh, it's okay. It's kind of it's so big to have him standing there.
10: Yeah.
5: So I'll stand here beside you, and we'll both be brave together. Okay, you ask him now.
10: How are you this good in training? How are you this good at playing soccer?
8: Robbie Keane, wasn't it?
7: Correct. Good answer, John.
8: Ah, that was an iconic moment.
7: These are all iconic moments. Phil, can you name Michael's hero here on the Late Late Toy Show in 2018?
11: Nice to see you.
5: Michael, what would you like to say to...
11: Right,
5: take your time.
11: So I didn't prepare this, but...
5: Well, he's sitting right beside you, so take a breath.
11: How are you so passionate, like? Do you know what? I have your book in the back, right? And I need you to sign it.
2: David Fitz.
8: Can I say it? Great moment. Good answer. But there's been a documentary made about that. Yeah. It's a year old. Why does Phil always... Phil is like the smartest sportsman in his room. Why did he get the easy questions?
2: He should be a handicap in this.
8: Come on, Owen.
2: I feel like this is the equivalent of crying about a team getting all the decisions. You know, the team at the top of the league.
8: We all have different jobs in here. Your job is to know things like this.
2: So is yours.
8: Slightly.
2: You should be tracking Donal down.
7: Yeah. We really should be, Tommy. That should be the job.
8: I'm just saying, it's an easier question. Phil is getting easier questions.
2: Let's see what Tom gets. Let's have a listen.
7: Tom, can you name Evan's hero here on the Late Late Toy Show in 2016?
5: What would you like to say to...
12: I have no idea.
5: You said earlier on that you thought he was handsome. Do you think he's handsome in real life?
12: And my mom...
5: Wait. He has something to say now.
12: My mom said that he loves the...
13: 2016. I think it's a rugby player.
7: Give me a name.
13: I got Saxton.
7: No.
8: He said.
7: Iconic.
8: See, I know my little
2: I was going to say Rob Kearney. See, I didn't know that.
8: Yeah, that's what I'm saying. It's a more difficult question.
7: Well,
8: last year, there's a documentary made about it. I'm just saying there's a bit of a... I don't know what's happening here.
7: It's actually been a long time since two people have got a question right in the Crappy Quiz. It's happened in two rounds in a row. Actually, Tom and Phil got one right in the first round as well. So you're doing very well. It's Phil 4 points, Tommy 2 points, Tom 1 point, going into round four.
8: Why do you have me on 2 points? You keep giving me an extra point. I'm getting screwed in this fucking quiz.
2: What? One.
7: We're both on one. Oh, you're only on one.
8: Yeah.
7: You got your question wrong there.
8: No, I got my question right there. I got it. My other one's
2: wrong. That's the only one he's gotten right.
8: Can you beep out that word as well?
7: Are you sure about that?
2: He got the Robbie Keane thing right.
8: I got Robbie right. I got two horrendous.
2: He got Bernard Brogan wrong.
7: Oh, Bernard Brogan wrong. Yeah, sorry, I gave you the point. Round four is the fun free magic number round. Contestants get 3 points for getting the number exactly right. If no one manages that, the nearest contestant who doesn't go bust gets 2 points. The second closest gets 1 point. Again, I'm going to say that we can only accept the answer that's written on your paper. I'm also going to have to ask for your pens once the music ends. So if you don't mind, give us the following number. The number of goals scored by Jamie Vardy so far this Premier League season, plus the number of clean sheets kept by Kasper Schmeichel so far this season in the league, plus the number of assists notched by Kevin De Bruyne so far this Premier League season, and the number of times Sergio Aguero has hit the woodwork in the Premier League so far this season. His 30 seconds expire when Sinatra sings Bright Shiny Beads. So it's a Premier League special in the Funky Magic number round this week. I'm going to need the number of goals scored by Vardy so far, Schmeichel's clean sheets so far this season, the amount of assists by Kevin De Bruyne, and how many times has Sergio Aguero hit the woodwork? Got final answers from Tommy and Phil. And Tom's also got his pen down. Rapid fire, I like it, guys. Tommy, what have you got?
8: 26.
7: 26?
2: 25. 26.
7: 26. The answer's 30. Which actually stirs things up very nicely when it comes to the points here. Let's just go through the correct numbers here. The number of goals scored by Jamie Vardy so far?
8: 12.
7: 12, correct. The number of clean sheets kept by Kasper Schmeichel?
8: Six.
7: Six, correct. Six, yeah. The number of assists by Kevin De Bruyne?
8: Five.
7: 9.
2: Oh, I didn't think that many. Wow.
7: The number of times Aguero's hit the woodwork.
8: 3.
7: 3 is correct. Just tell me you were all there.
3: Yeah,
7: we are. Kevin De Bruyne's assist, so that's 30.
2: Well done, Tommy.
7: So, if nobody gets the correct answer and then doesn't go bust, you get 2 points. So it's 2 points for Tom and 2 points for Tommy, which means we're in a situation where it's 4-3-3.
2: Just like the...
8: I think Owen's struggling with the Tom and the Tommy.
2: Liverpool formation.
7: Oh, second closest gets 1 point. Sorry, Phil, you're on 5.
3: Second closest and closest are the same there.
8: Does that not...
3: We don't get 1.5. Actually, that's a good point. Second closest. There is no second closest.
8: There is no second closest.
3: There is no second closest.
8: Nah, this is a fix.
3: No, even no joint. It's joint, yeah. And then
7: you're third. I'm sorry to say that.
8: You've only got a point.
7: No, you don't.
3: What?
7: Because there is no second place in that round.
2: What I meant is I'm still a point ahead.
7: Yeah, you have the...
8: 4-3-3.
2: The conch.
8: You have the cushion.
7: All right, on to the final. Our winner tonight will be decided in the round that separates the men from the boys, the Eddie O'Sullivans from the Eddie the Eagles. It's a no theme in particular, ridiculously easy, rapid-fire round. The score you get in this round will be added to your score from the previous rounds. There will be 40 seconds for everyone to answer from the same set of questions. We're going to start with the person with the highest number of points. That's you, Phil. Then on to the person in second. Toss the coin earlier. That's you, Tommy.
8: You sure?
7: And then on to the person in last. That's you, Tom. If you get a question correct, I will ask you another question and keep asking a question until you get one wrong. Once you get a question wrong, I'll move on to the next person. And your incorrect answer also means the deduction of 1 point. Phil, your time starts with a Rachel Casey Norfolk and chance.
14: I'm like, where is Norfolk and chance?
7: Who was Spurs manager immediately before Maurizio Pochettino?
2: Tim Sherwood.
7: Correct. Adam Ida plays for which club?
2: Norwich.
7: Correct. Where did the 2006 World Cup take place?
2: Germany.
7: Correct. Bryce Harper is associated with which sport? We asked this last week.
2: Baseball.
7: Correct. Who won the last golf major this year? We asked this last week.
2: Shane Lowry.
7: Correct. Staying with golf, who won this year's US Open?
2: Gary Woodland.
7: Correct. Erik Haaland is from which country?
2: Norway. Erling.
7: Correct. In what city did Sonia O'Sullivan win her World Championships 5,000 metre gold?
8: Oh my God.
2: Oh,
7: Moving on, Gothenburg. Jurgen Klinsmann is now manager of which club, Tommy?
8: Salzburg.
7: No, Hertha Berlin.
8: This is
7: who
8: a
7: was
8: joke,
7: GPA though. CEO before Paul Flynn, Tom?
3: Oh, Desi Farrell.
7: No, Dermot Early. Joffre Archer plays which sport? Phil?
2: Cricket.
7: Correct. So that's 1, 2, 3, 4, 5, 6, 7.
2: I think Phil
7: 11
2: wins.
7: Points.
8: Yeah.
7: Phil Egan.
8: Well done, Phil.
7: Rushing Tom and Tommy, who end up on 2. A 9-point hammering.
8: Well done.
7: The crappy quiz is out of control, Phil. Congratulations. When Nathan's not around, the mice will play.
8: No, whoever's sitting in that middle seat gets the easy questions.
2: You're saying I'm a flat track bully.
7: Or a flat track bully.
2: Flat track bully.
7: Once there was a pickle put in your sandwich today, you were going to piss off the world. Congratulations, Phil. Tom, congratulations on your debut. Tommy, welcome back from your holidays.
2: Well done,
3: a lot of work to do.
7: A lot of work to do is right.
8: Only of getting that seat. That's what I want to do.
2: Jealous?
8: It's a fix. Nathan's in that seat. You're in that seat. You win everybody week. When has Adrian Barry last won a quiz sitting in that seat? When does anybody want a quiz sitting in that seat?
3: Never.
8: Anyone who wins a quiz in this seat gets accused of cheating.
7: It's true because you have often cheated.
8: I've never cheated on a quiz. Ever.
7: Phil Egan is the champion this week. Crappy Quiz is back at the same crappy time, same crappy channel next week. Good luck for now.
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18: You need to be more like a dog. We don't need a bunch of cats in here. Yeah, looking in the mirror. Be a dog.
19: Whatever happens in Leash, it's always a scandal.
20: Why do you think that was?
19: Probably because we're always drinking it.
21: That's Martha Shea one day and he said, I'm sick of that Northern crowd. He said if they went set dancing twice a week, we'd all be set dancing twice a week.
22: He said he was a plumber. I said, look, I really haven't a clue about plumbing. I won't try to tell you how to plumb.
23: No, I wouldn't be enticing myself up. I wouldn't be sitting in the air and bashing my head off the wall or jumping up and down and slapping myself on the back or anything.
24: Every man, woman and monkey in Mayor is a journey right now.
25: Take the bucket. That's it.
26: 5-3-1-0-6 if you want to get in touch with us over the next half an hour or thereabouts. That off the ball as well on Twitter. We will keep you across all events in the Premier League as well, but I am delighted to say on this sunny Saturday afternoon, at least where we are, we're joined in studio by the Olympic sailor and current European champion Annalise Murphy, broadcaster and journalist Sinead Cassan, and Meath footballer Kia Moore. Afternoon, folks.
27: Afternoon.
26: Thanks a lot for coming in. Annalise, I was looking at your Twitter feed during the week, some pretty amazing tweets over the last few days. The European season proper kicks off in Mallorca, I think, in 2 weeks.
0: Yeah, I'm flying there tomorrow, actually. But I managed to convince my sister to drive my boat down for me, so I get to fly out.
26: She's a pretty good sister. Hard to get my wadi in Spain was the main thing I kind of took from your tweets this week.
0: Yeah, they don't do good cordial or good porridge, so there was lots of porridge oats in my wadi there.
26: Flavin's good choice, all right. Miami, Cadiz, Gran Canaria, it would seem a pretty sort of attractive lifestyle in terms of going to all these places. Is it enjoyable?
0: It's hard work. Like, I get to go to all these sort of what sound like really great places, and the weather is really nice, and they are nice places. But I generally do the same thing in each place that I go to. I have a sort of a program for each day. I map out what I'm going to do, you know, when I'm going to go out on the water, and then whether I do my gym session or my cardio session in between all of that. So it's kind of a routine every day. So it's nice to go to these places, but I don't really get to see them as much as I'd like to.
26: That's what I would have suspected, right? And in terms of the actual work you do on the water, it tends to up a lot of your day, or how does that break down?
0: It generally, with training, I generally do sort of 1 4-to-5-hour session, or sort of 2-3-hour sessions a day, and then if I'm competing, depending on how efficient the race

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1: For the amount of work and effort they put in, like, because I suppose we get to see that, like, down at training and, you know, see what they have to do, you know, and to get to that place. So it was just a reward for them. So it was great to see, yeah.
2: It's always interesting the way I find that people think that you go to these events and, well, as soon
1: it's
2: as
1: all
2: the final
1: a big
2: whistle,
1: jolly, yeah.
2: you're off to the pub.
1: Absolutely not. I mean, you know, after all the press conferences afterwards, we ended up down with the Ireland bagman, Rala, and we were actually putting on some of the stuff onto the team bus. That's what we were doing at around 11 o'clock
2: really?
1: On the Saturday night, yeah. So I must invoice the RFU for that one, actually. But yeah, I mean, it was great. Like, I mean, just seeing, like, I mean, the atmosphere in Paris was incredible, but it was just so emotionally exhausting. I mean, that end game, I'm still trying to decide which was worse, that one or the one in 2009 for the Grand Slam. I mean, there were, oh, you know, especially when you're sitting in the press box, you have to internalize everything. Like, so you're kind of eating yourself from inside out with the nerves of it all. Whereas if you're a fan there, you can kind of scream and shout and it all out. When you're in the press box, you just have to kind of,
2: you have to be colder about the whole thing.
1: Absolutely, yeah. And try in some way to take the emotion out of it, but I absolutely didn't do that at all. But yeah, it was incredible atmosphere, just incredible day as well. It was such a balmy evening, and I was a little bit confident myself that we could do it. So, but then in that end game, it was exhausting. So to get through it for the guys, it was brilliant.
2: Yeah, it certainly was. And you had a very nice piece about it in the Irish Independent during the week, which you might get to shortly as well. Keane, it's getting towards the end game in the Allianz League at this point of the year. Meath are going sort of relatively okay. A couple of years off the scene now. Do you still look it on with a bit of, I'd like to be there?
3: Yeah, definitely. Meath are doing pretty okay. They'd be disappointed with the result at home against Armagh a couple of weeks ago. That kind of, it looks like it's going to mess up the prospects of promotion, but, you know, a good result, last weekend against Laois, and a very good result the previous weekend away to Donegal. So things are going okay at the minute, but yeah, it's just a pity that game against Armagh slipped away.
2: 6-0 to Chelsea, by the way. Salah has scored the latest goal there, so it's gone one better than the Mano. Shane Lowry in the Irish Times wrote a really articulate piece, nice piece this week. One of the things that he spoke about was the being at the DP World Championship in Dubai last year. It was after a second round and really hadn't gone well for him, and he said he spoke to his mum, who was waiting at the clubhouse, but in his own words, that she was almost afraid to come and talk to him. And it kind of got us to thinking this week about sport at that level, and such a public thing and an all-consuming thing, about the impact that it can have on an athlete, on those around them. Annalise, you had a read of it, and you were telling us outside that you could actually identify with a lot of the things that Shane Lowry had spoken about.
4: Yeah, I definitely could. Just that you get so upset if you haven't performed at your best, that you then end up taking it out sometimes, not intentionally, but you end up taking it out on the people around you, such as your family or friends. And at the start of 2012, I put a lot of pressure on myself with the Olympics coming up, and I had a couple of really bad events in a row, and I was just, I'd say I was a nightmare to be around, just because I was grumpy the whole time. You know, whenever I'd be sailing badly, I'd come in and just be feeling sorry for myself, and I'd say I was probably a bit of a nightmare. But I then kind of realised I did terribly at an event. I finished 71st, and I hadn't been outside the top 10 in any event in over a year. So it kind of brought everything back into perspective. I realised, okay, I've had probably the worst event of my life here, but I realised nobody died. I came home, my family, like, they weren't angry with me for doing badly. They were still supporting me, and I realised I just had to sort of take it back a bit, and if things wouldn't go well on the water, to look at them and discuss them with my coach and try and figure out what went wrong, but try and not get so emotionally destroyed by them that it just drags on into sort of weeks and months into your life, that you just sort of end up going into a downward spiral nearly. So once I kind of realised this, I was able to turn it around, and luckily then I sort of managed to change how my season was going and ended up finishing third in the World Cup just before the Olympics, and I suddenly was in a completely different positive mindset, and I was able to sort of, even if I had bad days, not take them with me once I came back in, just sort of look at where

0: I went wrong and try and move on with it then.
1: How did that realisation come about? Was it, I mean, you mentioned a couple of results there, was it one thing that kicked off, and also because it's such an incredibly mature thing to do, to reach a point in your life where you can actually say to yourself, this has not gone as I would like. I think for a lot of people that would tend to take up a lot of their time thereafter, but you've obviously realised that you can come to a point in your life where you say, I'm now willing to park that. So can you just tell us about, if there was a couple of results, how they came about, and actually about the mindfulness of deciding that I can park that now and move on?
0: Yeah, well, it started off with I finished sixth at the World Championships, and I should have been delighted. I'd just qualified for the Olympics and had my personal best at World Championships, but I was just so disappointed because I was in bronze medal position for most of the medal race, and then I messed it up at the end, and I was just so upset about this, and all I could think about was, if this happens again at the Olympics, how am I going to recover from it? And I felt terrible. Of course, you know, like self-fulfilling prophecy or whatever, but I then put so much pressure on myself that if I had a bad day on the water, I'd just be so upset about it, and it just got so bad that I ended up performing really badly. And then I realised that I wasn't going to be able to keep on sailing how I was doing this, because I was just exhausted the whole time from being so upset about doing badly. So I just had to take it back a bit and try and enjoy it again and realise why I was doing this. You know, it was because I love sailing, I love competing, and I love racing. And once I sort of saw that, that was how I was able to change my attitude. And if I had a bad day, it was a bad day, but you know, I'm going to have good days as well, and not to see it as that I've had a bad day, I'm now the worst sailor in the world. It's, you know, it's only one day, and it was very difficult, but it's actually meant that I'm still, maybe if I hadn't realised this, I mightn't still be sailing. I might have just gone mad and quit. So it was definitely a sort of a big realisation for me.
1: It does sound as if it left its mark on you in some ways as well, and you mentioned the experience of the Olympics as well, and you were heartbroken after that, and I think the country was heartbroken for you as well when you finished fourth. Does that experience, the previous experience, come into your mind when you're running first, second, third in that final in Weymouth at the Olympics?
0: Not a little bit, but not really too much, because I went into the Olympics knowing that I couldn't prepare anymore, that I'd done all of the training, I hadn't missed a session. I knew that whatever happened, if I'd finished 20th at the Olympics, I knew that was going to be, you know, my best performance. I couldn't have done anything differently. So I went in and I was enjoying it and I was sailing well. And of course I did get very nervous because I'd never been in that sort of situation before, where there's suddenly this pressure, I realised, of, you know, I could win an Olympic medal. And it, when it came down to that last day, that it was me and three other girls, I just, first of all, I thought, how unfair is this that there's three girls that are here on the same points as me? It never happens in a regatta.
1: Right.
0: Normally you'd be guaranteed first or second or at least a medal if you're in that kind of situation. So it was unlucky, or that there happened to be four of us that sailed so well. But when I did finish fourth, I was devastated, but I had to sort of look at, you know, the positive side of it. I sailed so well for the whole week, you know, better than probably my compared to the girls that I was competing against. You know, they're much more experienced. They're all world champions, European champions, Olympic medalists. So I was definitely sailing to my highest level, and it's made me able to see what I could do. And if I put in the right, you know, there's sort of more experience and put in the right training again, that I'd sort of get an opportunity. And then last year, the European Championships were on in Dublin, in my home club, and I knew that I'd put in all of the training and I was sailing well. I'd won a couple of the World Cup events, and I knew if everything went well that I maybe had a chance of winning the event. And I just went into the Europeans, and I don't know, I was just on a bit of a different zone to the other girls, and I ended up winning nearly every single race of the Europeans. And it was a pretty good feeling to be able to see that year of extra experience, how much had changed how I was thinking.
1: Yeah, and perhaps can further pay off as well, obviously, as well down the track. Ian, it's obviously Annalise's sport is in many ways a very individual thing, whereas, you know, playing football, you're kind of dependent on all those around you as well. Like, where are you after a game? Can you identify with the things that Annalise speaks about, or is there more of a, well, sure, it was the right back's fault?
2: Yeah, it's no, it's very much the same. I know it's very, personally, I'd cope very badly after a game, you know, particularly matches that you think you should win. It's compounded if you know you haven't performed to your best as well. It can drive you mad. You're just thinking about it non-stop for the week afterwards, for the days afterwards. It's all consuming, really. And, you know, everyone bears the brunt of that. That's close to you, really. You know, you arrive home. Particularly you arrive home after a game. You're in the kitchen at home and, you know, obviously your family would have been at the game supporting you. So what else is there to talk about? Only what's just after happening. They want to talk about it. Well, maybe sometimes they don't, but I'd always want to talk about it. And
1: so you would actually engage in the process.
2: Oh, yeah.
1: You don't shy away and say, like, I don't want to speak about this. You're actually...
2: Not unless they start criticising me. Then, you know, it gets rough. No, I think, personally, I'd always analyse it. You know, you can't improve unless you... analyse what's gone on, you know, what you've done well, what you haven't done well. And I suppose because it's a group sport, it's not individual, you try to look inward, but, you know, the reality is that no matter how well you play, if there are 14 other lads don't perform as well, you probably need 12 of your team to play really well to win, particularly in a big game. So, you know, you try and look inwards and see what you could do better and leave it at that. But you will always look outside of that and think, oh, you know, maybe if we'd prepared this, maybe if we'd done this, maybe if we'd done that. You know, you look at individual mistakes you made, mistakes your teammates made, referees' calls, calls from the manager. Why didn't he bring this lad on?
1: Everyone else's fault, really.
2: Well, it's a combination. Yeah. You know, it depends what way you look at it. Probably the best way is to blame everyone else. Then, you know, then you can keep your confidence up going into the next match. Because if you internalise the whole thing and blame yourself on matters, it's very, very difficult to turn that around going into the next match. You know, I think that's why you see a lot of there's psychologists involved with a lot of professional teams now, because they can see the value and importance in that. So as long as you're doing the comfort of your own home, I think it's all right.
1: Sinead, you mentioned the Irish Independent piece during the week, and you wrote about the emotion of sport and how we can all kind of... ride that emotion in some ways of what happened at the rugby during the week. And Annalise, as I said, articulates beautifully about that mindfulness aspect. I think it's a tough thing to do, and a lot of people who aren't involved in sport will completely, I think, identify what Annalise speaks about in terms of that thing. You've had a bad day. It's pretty tough to park it and move on so quickly.
3: Well, absolutely. And I think even for sports people, it's also the sense of you're letting somebody down. Like, you know, people talk about their family, and Lee spoke there, and, you know, Shane Lowry in that piece, you know, it's the people that you're closest to that you can sometimes take it out with. You know, you just don't want to let those people down. I think that's, you know, you're trying to make them so proud of yourself, you know, these sports people. And, you know, I suppose it is very tough, and it's really tough to kind of block things away. And I always think about sports people, you know, first and foremost, they are people like the rest of us. Where the professionalism comes in is how they deal with certain things. You know what I mean? I always think of Brian Driscoll when leading up to his penultimate Irish game, his last game at the Aviva Stadium. And in his final press conference that week, he was saying, look, I'm not an emotional person. And, you know, when he said it at the time, I was like, I do not believe that for a second. But, you know, that was his way of dealing with all the emotion that was going to be around his last game at the Aviva Stadium. So he was almost trying to convince himself, I'm going to take the emotion out of this. And that's where a person becomes a professional sports person. It's how they deal with those different situations. And sometimes it's incredible to see how they do. And it's fascinating for us to see how people deal with certain situations, how they're going to react to things, how they're going to respond to things. And, you know, they do have to kind of box things off. And because in some ways, you know, to move forward, you have to look back and you have to go back over mistakes and how you can do things differently moving forward and all the rest. But there has to be a time where you say, okay, I'm going to have to leave that. You know, you're going to have to park it, as you say, Annalise as well.
1: The compartmentalising of things is really interesting, and that idea of emotion in sport, and like, it's just generally not regarded, emotion in sport, as a pretty good thing. Do you find it difficult, or people deal with it in different ways, and so I don't want to presume that you presume emotion to be a bad thing, but maybe talk to us a small bit about how you go about that whole, as Sinead said, about the Brian O'Driscoll aspect of things and leaving that to one side.
0: I think I definitely get a bit more emotional. I put so much of my life, my energy into my sport, that when things are going well, you're so, you know, there's these huge highs, and then when things aren't going so well, you kind of have these big lows. And I try and not sort of let sort of emotions get in the way, because sometimes I'll get emotional during a race and it starts to affect how I'm sailing. You know, there'll be a voice in the back of my head going, you know, oh, maybe you're actually just not very good. Why are you doing this? And, you know, suddenly you lose concentration and then you go from being in the middle of the fleet to the back of the fleet. And that's something that I've really had to learn how to sort of control. And when something goes wrong, to look at it in sort of a logical way and say, okay, you know, I've made this mistake because I did this, and now I've, you know, lost 10 places. Okay, how can I get back those 10 places? Well, before, sometimes I would have gone, oh, it's just because I'm so bad. And then I lose another 10 places and then I go, oh, I'm really bad. And I get to the end of the race and I say to my coach, oh, I'm just so bad at sailing. And he's like, no, you just did this, this and this. And then I go, oh yeah, you're right, actually. So it's definitely been a learning for me that sort of you have to try and not get emotional when you're racing and just sort of look at everything logically. And if you make a mistake, see why you made that mistake and make a decision because it's the right decision and not for an emotional reason.
3: I don't think emotion is a dirty word. I mean, you know, you can use it and obviously channel it to a right way as well, Annalisa.
0: Yeah, definitely. I think I use it sometimes because, you know, when you really want something and it's your emotion that makes you get that. And I don't think it's a bad thing, you know. And I'm probably a bit of a crier. I cry a lot when I do well. I cry when I do badly. But
3: it's good to celebrate it, though. You know what I mean?
0: Is.
3: And to, you know, when you have those goals, to actually celebrate it and then move on to the next one as well.
0: Yeah, definitely.
1: Keen,
2: emotion. Anger is important emotion as well. It's different lads. You see, it's difficult to compare, you know, team sport with an individual sport because the battle of emotions that must be going on through your head, you know, when Annalisa's sailing there, and it's all on her. Whereas a team sport, even when you're training, you know, you can just be having a horrible day training and somebody can give you a dig out, somebody can, you know, say something, the right thing at the right time or the wrong thing at the wrong time, but you know, it just changes and it has an impact on what you're doing. Whereas when you're doing that as an individual, it can be, I'm sure it's extremely difficult to try and turn around things when they're not going well. You know, we've seen so many times, like look today with Arsenal and Chelsea, how it's just gone horribly wrong for Arsenal. There's plenty of them there that could get together and, you know, stem the tide, but they weren't able to do it and they're professionals. So, I think the emotional aspect in GAA in particular, it's, you know, it is a blood, sweat and tears sort of a sport, you know, much like rugby, where, you know, there's plenty of tactical nous that are required for any successful team, but there has to be that passion about how they play and an aggression and an anger really in how they play, because effectively it's tribal warfare really when you go out there. I mean, that's what at its core, that's what it's about. It's who wants to win the ball most. And if you have possession, then you can do with it what you will. But, you know, the core of it is that tribal battle.
1: And Lee speaks about the self-doubt aspect of things there as well, that in the middle of the race, all of a sudden you sort of get these thoughts that, maybe I just don't belong. Is that, I mean, in a team, I presume, again, it's sort of different in a team dynamic, but of course you are trying to do as good as you can do. Does that, any of that sound familiar to you?
2: Yeah, it does. Well, you see, it's amazing. There's all this, a lot of people talk, you have to believe you can win a game and all this sort of stuff. Like, I mean, personally, I don't know, somebody maybe said that one time and everybody's latched onto it ever since. I've gone into playing matches and thought beforehand, geez, we don't have a chance of winning this game. And you win the match. And it's not because you believed you were going to win, it's just because you said, well, hell with this, I'm just going to go out and play. And you just go out and do what you're trying to do, which is, if the ball is there between you and your man, you try and win the ball. You win the ball and you try and do something productive with it. And if everybody in the team is doing that thing, it doesn't really matter whether you were sitting down writing letters about how much you believe you were going to win it beforehand. You just went out and performed better than your opponent and won. So I think that's why, you know, a lot of the stuff that goes on now, it's all about you know, the process of how you perform rather than getting into the nitty gritty of am I going to win, because really you don't control that. You control your, you know, you control what you can control, which are the, you know, the how you apply yourself, are you going to concentrate, all these basic things. And from them, if you're doing them well, the performance and the victory should hopefully follow.
1: Controlling the controllables is always one that's kind of hammered home.
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1: You're very welcome back. Stewie Byrne is in studio alongside me for the football show this evening. We are going to talk League of Ireland, and we're also going to chat about Fulham sacking Claudio Ranieri as well. You were just making the point, though, when we're looking back to that video, that like the characters that were in the League of Ireland back then. Like a lot of big personalities.
2: Yeah, I look back at that year as that kind of, to me, it was sort of this golden era of football, because we'd gone full time, you know, the turn of the noughties, you know, we got the Euro, we went full time, and a lot of clubs went full time. It wasn't just ourselves. I think Shells might have sort of got a run on a few of the other clubs, but the, you know, Bowes followed suit, Cork, Derry, but you had, you know, You had Pat Dolan at Pats, you had Roddy at Bowes or Rovers as well at the same time. You know, you had Ollie Bourne, who was doing things in the papers. You had Pat Fennell, Eamon Collins, and they were all at each other's throat, like, you know, and you could see, and they'd be eating, Dermot Keighley as well, they'd be eating the head off each other on the sideline, they'd be slagging each other off in the papers. There was a real, you know, there was like an entertainment factor to it, even though from the players, look, being in it,
1: find it funny at the time.
2: No, it didn't actually. And you would actually use it as ammunition to sort of, you know, get one back on it. But looking back on it now, it was brilliant. You know, I got to remember we went to play Pats once, and Dolan had, it was in the middle of the summer. We turned up at Richmond Park, and we, you know, we go to walk the pitch before the game.
1: Yeah.
2: And just remember looking at the centre circle, and it looked gorgeous, looked gorgeously cut. And then I'm looking around, and all of us, like, from the centre circle, as the grass went out towards each corner, the grass just got longer and longer. So each four corners, the grass is up there, whereas the rest of the pitch is down here. And you go, what's going on here? Like, you know? And then, of course, the game starts, we play Pats, and all of a sudden, corner, boom. Boom, boom, balls just being banged into the corner for Jerry McCarthy, like, you know. And it just drove us up the wall. But that was him. That was only one of the few things, like, you know. And Pat obviously had a column, Roddy had a column, Dermot had a column. They're all just constantly caning each other every week in the papers on the Friday. You know what I mean? The papers come out Friday morning, and all people wanted to do was just open up and just see.
1: And would they then go into the dressing room that night other two's columns?
2: The paper would be up on the wall, like, and you're going, look what he's saying, and, you know, and it was, like I say, it was ammunition, but it was brilliant. But, and they'd be the same in interviews, you know. I mean, there was none of this drab crap here now, you know. There'd be proper interviews, and it's just a shame that, you don't have those characters, and that time now isn't now, because there's great exposure around the league. There is. I mean, the league has never been broadcast as better as it has now, because there's so much media types out there. Like, you know, you've got instant goals now. Like, you know, I mean, I'm getting footage of the goals from Daily Mail the other night almost instantly, because they've lifted that.
1: Yeah, they don't have to wait until it's shown on the highlight show.
2: But this is brilliant, like, you know, it's fantastic. But it's just a shame. I look back on that time now with a lot of fondness, I have to say. Like,
1: that's, I guess, unfortunately, it's just a reflection of sport in general right now, that people aren't as publicly interesting. Because you look at the rivalry that's been there between Dundalk and Cork City over the last two or three years, like, they don't like each other.
2: No, they don't like each other. No, they don't.
1: But neither John Caulfield or Stephen Kenny was ever going to come out and properly slay the other one. Yeah. These little sly little bits here and there.
2: Stephen knows how to dig without sort of fully punching, if you know what I mean. little rabbit punches. He knows how to do that quite well. Whereas, yeah, John wouldn't. Yeah, it just doesn't seem to do it either. Like, you know, and it's a shame, because I think that's missing from the game. There's a lot of things missing from the game. There's no doubt about it. The quality is there. The product is there on the pitch. It's just, unfortunately, people are very much focused on any negative. Anything that goes wrong, it's like, oh, here we go again. They jump all over it, like, you know. But the potential that is there is incredible. But it's a losing battle we're fighting at the moment. You know, you look at how rugby and how Gaelic where they've come from and where they are now, especially rugby. I mean, rugby 25 years ago, the turnaround that it's had is incredible.
3: We might talk about maybe what Niall Quinn is proposing and some of the different issues in just a moment, but all this week we have teamed up with Coca-Cola, the official soft drink partner of the Premier League. 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
3: Text your name and answer to 53106 for 30 cent and we'll announce a winner later on in the show. 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Listeners, by the way, you should definitely check out Owen Brennan's radio documentary Ollie's Raids, which is all about Ollie Byrne. It's available on the documentary on News Talk series. You can listen to it now. Just check out newstalk.com. It's really, really good stuff from Owen Brennan from, I think he released it, well, probably about 18 months ago at this stage. Stu, don't give up in the new rehab. Knee heals very slowly, but rehab and diet will get you there. Not quite though, been there.
2: Okay. Pete. Yeah, I need a confidence booster. Yeah, it's getting me down.
3: You're down. The songs are getting a little bit sadder by the night, aren't they?
2: I won't be jumping around on stage anytime soon, anyway.
3: I'm just thinking of when we're talking about managers having a pop at each other. Remember there was that sort of marketing report by this guy, Jonathan Gabay, who they brought in from, the FAI brought in this guy from London to advise them on the promotion of the league. But I don't know who he was talking to. He came up with the maddest stuff ever. But basically, I think one of his plans was that you should contrive rows between the two managers. Like, you need to provide a talking point.
2: It was the Conroy report that came out quite recently, but that might have been something you were talking about one before that. Mm. The Conroy report was obviously, probably the most recent one. I think it was 3 years ago. But that was very much around, just the infrastructure and funding and things like that. Like, you know, but I've often heard it being said that they should get Pat Dolan in to market the league, but that guy just has, he just knows how to switch things on and off, like, you know. He's a very good promoter that way. But unfortunately,
3: Shane Long never did sign for Liverpool or Arsenal in the end.
2: Well, I'm sure Pat did everything in his power to try and do that, like, you know. But I think he's done well, hasn't he? Pat, Kevin as well, Kevin Doyle, Shane's had a couple of very good moves, so.
3: He doesn't need the gig, is what you're saying.
2: He doesn't need the gig. No, he's driving a nice car, Pat.
3: Yeah, well, he was doing cold commentary on News Talk recently, so you know he's. Well, he doesn't get much better than that.
2: He doesn't. But he's always been like that. He markets things very well. Like, and I did a great job at Pat's. He was like he was a manager and a promoter at the same time. And to be fair to him, he had Pat's rocking at the time. You know, I remember playing games against Pat's to be 4,500 at it. And that's, you wouldn't think that with Pat now, but he had the place rocking at the time.
3: A couple of big games on this weekend as well in the League of Ireland. I think we're both going to Tala tomorrow. Shamrock Rovers against Dundalk. With the starts to the season both of them have made, it's a strange season in the League of Ireland because we're only, it feels like, a couple of weeks in and they're on their fourth games already, and Rovers, I think, are playing again on Monday night.
2: Yeah, you've got Friday, Monday.
3: It's pretty relentless, and the defeat to Bowles, suddenly you feel like if Rovers at home against Dundalk, they need to get something from this game.
2: Yeah, I personally feel this year Rovers can do something. I do, genuinely do. I think there's a lot gone on at the club in the last 3 or 4 years. This talk of a 5-year plan, whatever, like, you know, you can't be talking about that forever. You need to start getting results and having a go and especially convincing your players that you're good enough to go and win it. They are good enough to go and win it. There's no doubt about it. So I had a lot of expectations. I have a lot of expectations for Rovers this year. I have to say, I think they were really hard done by on Monday night with the sending off. Never thought it was sending off.
3: Was it not a Paul Pogba-esque challenge where you sort of leave the foot out there in a sort of sly way?
2: No, definitely not. I mean, I hardly even thought it was a booking, to be quite honest with you. I don't know whether, I think the fourth official had a big play in it, the fact that he was in front of the Bowes bench. But I think in games like that, you need to be 100% sure that if you want to send a player off. And I can't for the life of me see how the referee saw it was a red card. So obviously he's gone on the word of his fourth official. But anyway, I thought Rovers looked very good for the first 25-30 minutes before the sending off. We're banging the ball around, playing it. I wouldn't say an unorthodox formation, but they sort of...
3: That was Jack Byrne?
2: Very good. Oh, it looks very good, but the sending off is just, it's always going to ruin the game, especially in a game like that, like, you know. So, a lot of hopes for Rovers, I do, and I think the game on Friday, you look at Dundalk, they've conceded first in their first three league games. They've got the equaliser against, it could have been 4-5-0 up against Sligo, go 1-0 down. They do get the equaliser, obviously come away scratching their heads, thinking what's happened there. Go away to Finn Harps, they concede, then they get one back, and you're kind of wondering, you know, it's never a good thing to be playing so well and conceding first. It's always something that plays at the back of your mind. Then in the home game against UCD last week, they concede again, and they're 1-0 down. They turn it around quite quickly because they obviously have the ability to do that. But I think if Rovers can get that first goal, that'll make the game very, very, very interesting, you know. And at some stage, if Rovers think that they can do something this year and think that they're good enough to go and win it, and winning games like this will certainly, you know, give you the aspiration to do that. If they can go 1-0 up and win this game, I think then they've got to look at themselves as being contenders.
3: All right, that's out in Tala tomorrow evening.
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3: We've got the Merseyside Derby coming up on Sunday's Off the Ball. Myself and Kev will be at that. We'll preview that on tomorrow night's show. We will also have Fulham against Spurs with Kenny Cunningham and Stephen Doyle. Earlier, we asked you to identify our mystery voice.
4: Well, naturally, you hope so.
3: A funny Derry man himself. 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Terms and conditions do apply. If you missed out tonight, we'll give you another chance to win tomorrow night. It's all with thanks to Coca-Cola's Be the 12th campaign. OTBAM live again tomorrow morning at 7:45 on all our social channels. We're back tomorrow night as well. Phil Thompson and Alan Quinlan on the show tomorrow morning. We're back at 7. We'll have Joseph O'Brien on Friday Night Racing. Well, we're tuning in for that with Jer and Johnny Ward and myself and Kev will be previewing the Merseyside Derby. Yeah, you can take it or leave that, I guess. But definitely tune in for Joseph O'Brien. Tom Dunn is up next. But playing us out tonight, our special guest in studio, Stuart Byrne with Walk the River.

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1: I go to the club games in Cork every year, and these Cork players are involved with their club teams, and they're coming up against less talented teams, and they're losing, you know, county semi-finals, county finals against less talented teams because those teams have more grit. 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
4: With Vodafone, official sponsors of the Irish rugby team. Team of us. Everyone in.
5: Yeah, Gaelic here with Off the Ball rugby coverage in association with Vodafone. Team of us, everyone up my arse. Well, of course, Ireland's prize for losing to Japan in the pool stages is a meeting in the quarterfinals with the back-to-back world champions and the best team on the planet by some distance, New Zealand. And they haven't even got into gear yet. Well, I suppose if we can control the set piece, if we can get Johnny Sexton involved, if we can get the back three involved, we've a good chance of not losing by more than 50. If you ask me, we still haven't replaced Jackie Coyle at out half. We haven't replaced Ken Goodall at number 8, or indeed the great Tom Tiernan at full back. Well, of course, a man who knows a lot about World Cup disasters joins me now, Eddie O'Sullivan. Eddie, of course, you were in charge of the great disaster in 2007 for Ireland. And of course, you were USA Eagles coach in 2011. And in the warm-ups for that particular World Cup, you were defeated 87 points to 8 by the England Saxons, effectively the England B team. I'd call that a bit of a pasting, would you, Eddie?
6: Well, I wouldn't say that. We had a poor ref really on the day, a few harsh calls that could have really turned the game for us. We get Madame good rattle, and they are vulnerable, the England Saxons, you know, when you put it up to them.
5: And did you put it up to them, Eddie?
6: Well, yeah, they really only pulled away from us in the last 68 minutes.
5: Yeah. Well, Johnny Sexton, of course, in the press conference was saying couldn't understand the negativity, the criticism, comparing this Ireland team with the disaster of 2007. Couldn't remember the date there for a second. When you were Ireland coach, Eddie, when we just squeezed past Namibia, didn't we? Just squeezed past them, Eddie.
6: Yeah, but George, like, we won at the end of the day, you know, like, a win is a win.
5: You've been quite critical of Joe Schmidt, though, haven't you, Eddie? But I suppose one thing he has done is he's used his entire squad. You didn't really believe in the squad system. You had your favourite 15, which came back to bite you on the posterior. You didn't pick Heaslip. You dropped Hickey for Gavin Duffy against Argentina. And, of course, you famously dropped Jordan Murphy, who was described by many as the George Best of international rugby.
6: Yeah, look, you know, being in the World Cup, you know, it's all about gaining the trust of the players, you know. I remember saying to Jordan Murphy before I dropped him, I said, look, Jordan, you're a confidence player, you know, I get that. And what you need is someone to nurture that ability, to take you under their wing and keep reminding you how good you are, you know. So will you ever go and f***ing find someone who'll do that for you and give me a shout when you're sorted?
5: Yeah, Eddie, in an attempt to return to sanity, can I ask you this? How can Ireland defeat this New Zealand side, like?
6: Yeah, well, you know, it's all about the nuts and bolts. The nuts and bolts up front, you know, earn you the right to go wide, you know, the soft touches and the hard edge, get the job done. You know, you've got to spread them out wide and to go through them, you know, pick the soft shoulders and go around the corner. You've got to go forward, you know, there has to be a go forward ball, you have to be on the front foot. If it's not, you know, you've got to dig your heels in, and otherwise you spend most of the time going backwards on your toes. You can't grate cheese with a rope, you know.
5: Yeah. Eddie, they say you learn more from your defeats than your victories. You must be a genius. But what does it all mean, Eddie? What does it all mean at the end of the day, like?
6: Yeah, you know, what does it mean? I mean, that's a $6 million question, isn't it? You know, I remember saying to the lads in Biarritz just before I resigned, you know, I said to them, you know, I just looked at them and I said, look, you know, you can't tell if a kiwi is ripe by looking at a banana, you know. I mean, you can't wear gloves on your feet, you know. Sometimes you got to cook what you have in the pan before you throw in the garlic, you know. You got to make sure the raft is anchored before you jump off the canoe. You can't wear socks in your hands, you know. I mean, a lighthouse isn't a windmill without arms, you know. And they knew what I meant by that, which was relief, you know. I can tell you.
5: That's all I can tolerate from you, Eddie. That's enough of the old God's wallop. Well, we leave it there. So, and of course, Eddie will be omnipresent throughout the rest of the World Cup. In fact, you won't be able to turn on any device without hearing his voice or seeing his mush. Thank you, Eddie. What a job. How come I'm not on the telly anymore? I certainly got the face for it, like. What happened there?
2: Richard's rugger thing.
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1: Probably feels like the season just finished on a real sour note for them. 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
1: Dutch footballing legend Johan Neeskens passed away suddenly at the age of 73. He was obviously a key cog in Ajax winning the three in a row in the European Cup in the 1970s and obviously played in two World Cup finals as well. To discuss this, the author of Brilliant Orange, the best book really on Dutch football, David Winner, is with us on the line. David, how are you keeping?
2: Not too bad, thank you. How are you?
1: Yeah, all good, all good. So, Johan Neeskens, just watching some of his clips back today, leafing through your book once again, he's kind of a reminder that Dutch football, whilst rightly lauded for its beauty and its brilliance over the course of the 1970s, this was also a football style and a collection of footballers who could mix it with any of the most physical street brawlers that might have been up against them as well. And that was important in that era.
2: Absolutely. Hugh McIlvenny had a great line about it. The way he said of that 70s Dutch team, that there has wonderful surging aggression that brought you to your feet all the time. And it was exhilarating. And it was, if you were on the receiving end, it was kind of terrifying, I imagine. And there was this tremendous force in it, and Neeskens was kind of the driving spirit of that. He was immensely powerful, immensely quick, immensely aggressive, kind of like a 70s Dutch Roy Keane, but without the edge. You could never imagine Neeskens kind of setting out to hurt an opponent like with Alfinger Holland, and then standing over him and taunting him. There was something quite almost innocent. I mean, it wasn't innocent, but there was a playfulness even in the violence somehow. And it wasn't the hyper violent team. They could mix it, as you said. Ruud Krol, I remember talking about the most famous of those games in a way was the 74 World Cup, in effect a semi final against Brazil, which descended into the most extraordinary violence, brawling, people elbowing and hitting each other. Mourinho, the Brazilian player, elbowed and I think knocked out for a brief moment Neeskens, and he carried on. But there was kind of no bad blood in it. It was an essential component. Later Dutch teams, you had people like Jan Wouters, Edgar Davids, people like that. Nigel de Jong, notoriously in 2010. And Neeskens was kind of the grandfather of all that. And he was better than all of them.
1: Right, that's quite the scene setter right there. So how much of his aggression was a natural element that he would have brought to proceedings at Ajax in the 1970s? And how much of this was a revolutionary style of play that encouraged pressing and encouraged a player like Neeskens to go out there and get the ball back and put the opposition defence under pressure? It might have been a little bit of both, potentially.
2: I think it was more his natural way, which then the coach, Rinus Michels, and the captain when he came into the team, Velibor Vazovic, the Yugoslav, who'd played in the 66 European Cup final for Partizan Belgrade, I think it was. And he'd come in as an older player, as a defender, and he kind of taught the young Tyros at Ajax. What had happened was that Ajax had grown from this sort of sleepy, barely semi-professional team in the mid-60s under Michels, whose dream was to make them good, make them win stuff. And they reached the European Cup final in 69. And got hammered when they got there by AC Milan 4-1 or 4-0. I can't remember. But it was really very one-sided and very embarrassing almost. And Michels was furious. And he decided that he had too many kind of gentlemen, amateur, elegant, kind, nice footballers in the club, in the team. And he ditched three or four of them and he brought in young guys. Neeskens, Ruud Krol was another important one. He kicked one of the internationals, a guy called Theo van Davenbode, out as fullback for Krol. And this was a new kind of player. very aggressive, very confident, very ambitious. And Bobby Harms, the great trainer who was there for like three decades, including that formative period of Dutch football, he told me the story that pressing essentially came about the modern, I mean, there'd always been, you know, forwards had press defenders since time immemorial, but this very systematic way of doing it and playing a high offside line, theorizing it, making it a pattern of play, a philosophy almost. That started really with Naiskin's natural propensity to chase whoever he was assigned to mark, because his role initially was he would harry the opposition playmaker, because they still had playmakers and so on. And he would just go after whoever it was, and the whoever it was would retreat and retreat to try and get away from him. And Naiskins would follow him deep into his own half, into the opposition half. And initially, the rest of the Ajax team hung back. You know, this crazy guy going all the way. And at a certain point, Harm said, the others just sort of followed him. And Vazovic, who was the captain at the time, realized that this was a tactical innovation. And Mikkel saw it too and said, well, okay, that's how we do it now. And we play the high offside line, and that turns into the Dutch thing of playing the field like a concertina. You squeeze the space, you open it out, you force the opposition way back, and you play this terrifying, at the time, terrifyingly high offside line. And you saw it reach its pinnacle in the 74 World Cup, where they're doing this to South American teams who've never seen anything like it. And you had games where they, you know, 5-6 Uruguayans or Argentinians would be caught offside at any one moment. And that was Naiskin's. So he didn't theorize it, but he made it happen. This kind of volcanic presence. And another thing that's kind of not, he became a very, very skillful technical and sophisticated player. Not quite as technical as Frank Rijkaard, say, but getting that way, and much more forceful and much more dynamic than Frank Rijkaard was. But he arrived from RCH, this little provincial team, second tier, I think they were, in 1970, with lots of energy, and that Michels had seen that in him. But he wasn't very good on the ball. But he learnt it very, very quickly and became world level. And it's said that Cruyff, basically, Johan Cruyff, taught him. And he was a very apt pupil, and they became very, very close on the field, off the field. And then when a year after Cruyff left Ajax in 73, which was the end of the golden Ajax, really, and then he went to Barcelona, and then a year later, Naiskins joined him there. And spent 5 years there and was deeply, deeply loved.
1: That approach and that pressing style, the concertina effect, out of possession, is that considered to be just as important a factor in the concept of total football as the in-possession stuff? Because when I think of total football, all I can see is the orange jerseys in possession of the football. I've never really thought about it out of possession until Naiskins passed away yesterday.
2: Oh, well, yes, they were inseparable concepts. And in fact, the pressing was kind of the great invention, because other teams before had played almost telepathic switching of positions. The Hungarians in the early 50s switched positions an awful lot. It's a kind of a function of playing together for a long time and having an understanding. If you go there, I'll go here. It just develops organically. So that was, I mean, it was spectacular to see, and they theorized that as well. So there were strict rotations down each wing and through the center. So it wouldn't be completely all over the place, which is how it often appeared. But there would be, you know, the winger, the right midfield and the right back would essentially switch around, and the same pattern would go for the other three zones. But this pressing thing, and yeah, this new conception of space on the field. The whole, you see the whole field as one thing, not as the game as a series of duels between players around the field. That was an invention, and Cruyff and Michels theorized it. later, and then Cruyff took it on as a coach, and then Pep Guardiola got it from Cruyff, and meanwhile you'd had, you know, Arrigo Sacchi and Arsene Wenger and the Danish Dynamites and other a few other teams. But after the Barcelona, you know, Pep's Barcelona 2008 to 12, 11, whatever it was, Xavi, Iniesta and Messi, then everybody wanted to do it. And everybody realized you could do it, borrowing also from Arrigo Sacchi, who'd made an even more systematic version of it. So this idea of pressing space, which now everybody does, you know, every team knows it. Match of the day is now full of people talking about different kinds of pressing. You know, there's a 9-man press or a 7-man press, and it's all very technical and scientific now. If you look at the early Dutch guys, they would like a wolf pack. They would just all with not very much discipline. They lose the ball and they, like, four or five or six would hurtle in on the guy in possession, who would be terrified and usually give the ball away. Yeah. One thing that didn't work entirely at Barcelona, because Michels had gone, then Cruyff had gone, then Neeskens arrived, and they tried to get the Spanish players to play with this high offside and do it in the Dutch way. But they were very nervous. They were just not comfortable with the idea of leaving all this space behind them. It just totally went against their natures. And then they basically abandoned it. So when Cruyff wasn't on the field, they would go back to a kind of normal football and, you know, be fine, but it would be not special. And it was only when Cruyff as a coach came later that they systematized it and it became the Barca way.
1: When it comes to his contribution to the 1974 World Cup, there is a lot more to it than just this, but I'm interested in chatting to you about Neeskens as a penalty taker. Obviously scores two against Bulgaria and scores the very early penalty in the final against West Germany. Why didn't Cruyff take penalties for the Netherlands?
2: He hated taking penalties. He hardly ever did it.
1: Right.
2: There's the famous one against Helmond Sport where he passes sideways to Jesper Olsen and receives the ball back and taps into the air. But he basically, Cruyff wasn't very powerful. He was all sort of whiplash and touch, but he didn't have the kind of raw power that he felt. He didn't take corners very often either, but he didn't have a kind of powerful free kick. He did occasionally score from outside the box, but it wasn't his thing. And he didn't have the power for it, and he didn't like doing it.
1: Because Neeskens blasts his penalties. When you look at it on YouTube, you might make the case nowadays that maybe power isn't a prerequisite for a penalty taker, whereas Neeskens were trying to take the net off the posts.
2: Yeah, yeah. He told two versions of the one in the final. One was, if I don't know where it's going to go, then nor does the goalkeeper. That it was, you know, completely random. And then later he said that as a coach in, you know, in the 90s onwards, he always told penalty takers to, you know, it's just the standard wisdom these days, decide where you're going to put it and do not, under any circumstances, change your mind. Just do that. And he said that in the final, he was going to hit it, I forget which side, he was going to do it one way. And then at the last moment, you know, in the last stride, he changes his mind. And there's the great sort of, it looks like a puff of smoke, the chalk rises from the penalty spot as he blasts it. And in the Bulgaria game, I remember the Bulgarian goalkeeper kind of flinching away from the shot. And Meyer, the German goalkeeper, he just goes the wrong way. But it's quite central. You know, he doesn't put it in the corner or really extremely to the side, but he hits it very, very hard. And if only it had not gone in, because the Dutch take the lead before the Germans have even touched the ball, get very complacent and arrogant, spend the next 20 minutes sort of making fun of the Germans, and it all goes horribly wrong. So if only he'd missed the penalty.
1: The fact that you mentioned that the advice, the relatively suspect advice he would have given to the players in 1998 obviously comes from a place where Naiskins is assistant coach for that World Cup. It's obviously, again, it's hard to get away from the comparisons with Cruyff in any of this, but obviously was coaching something that he wasn't overly attracted to, or he felt a sort of duty to do it when the opportunities did arise?
2: I don't think there was a philosophical problem with it at all. And he seemed to get on very well with Gus Hiddink and then Frank Rijkaard. He had a sort of long weekend, like John Lennon, like Ray Milland in the film. In 1979-80, he goes to New York and he plays for the Cosmos, and he has a bad time there, and he starts drinking heavily and doing cocaine, and he becomes a bit of a mess. And I don't quite know how long that goes on for, but he does pull out of it eventually. But there's in the early 80s, like 81, early 82, he comes back to the Netherlands, and Kees Rivers, I think it is the national coach at the time, persuades him to come back into the national team to try to get to the 82 World Cup. And he's well past his best by that time. He's 32 or 33, which at that time is old. Now it's, you know, almost the beginning of your career. But at that time, it was really the last knockings. And there's a story that he goes to the national team, and, you know, he unzips his kit bag and a bottle of whiskey falls out. And he's not in a good shape, but he plays a ferocious game against France, against Platini's France. And they don't win, and France go to the World Cup. But he plays a kind of heroic game at the Old Soldier, and he gives it everything. And people were very moved and impressed that even in this reduced condition, he'd played his heart out, run, you know, he wouldn't stop running. He was extraordinary. So when he became, then he sort of cleaned up and got himself back together. And then he started being, he was briefly a coach for NEC, NEC Nijmegen, but generally he seemed to have more fun as the assistant to somebody. So he did that with the national team, most notably with Hiddink in 98, but also at Barcelona with Frank Rijkaard. Hugh MacDonald, the great Scottish journalist, told me a story about, would have been about 3 years ago, he was in Qatar doing a thing with Rijkaard, with Naiskins, with young players or young coach, and there must have been young players. And they basically didn't know who this guy was, and Hugh MacDonald was kind of appalled. There was a question and answer session, and all they wanted to ask this guy, who'd been the second greatest player in the world, who'd played two World Cup finals, who'd been European champion 3 years running, he was a legend in his time. All they wanted to ask him about was, what was Messi like when he began to come through? And Naiskins apparently was fine with it. He was almost amused. He wasn't offended. He was just, you know, this is the kids, why would they know me? But Hugh MacDonald was outraged. How can you not know who this guy is? He was a great, one of the greats, it has to be said.
1: One last question, David, and we've only got a couple of minutes here, and I appreciate it might be a too wide-ranging a question to cover here in a couple of minutes, but
2: I can't possibly answer that.
1: I do get the sense, and I may be wrong here, but like in your book, for example, you have this line that playwright Johan Timmers studied 1974, the calamity and its aftermath, and concluded that the defeat of 1974 is the biggest trauma that happened to Holland in the 20th century, apart from the floods of 1953 and World War II. There's obviously a massive gap between how the Dutch viewed 1974 and 1978, despite it essentially being the same outcome. Is it simply because of the fact that Cruyff was there in 74, but not in 78? And I guess on that same point, Naiskins probably had such a great opportunity to break new ground in 78 and to be part of the team without Cruyff that could actually win the World Cup.
2: They should have won it. They should have won it. In a neutral venue, they would have won it, I'm sure. Because there were dirty doings in that final. It's been much, you know, you don't want to go into all that, probably. And Naiskins was heroic in that. It wasn't just Cruyff who didn't go in 78. It was Wim van Hanegem as well, who was towards the end of his career, but would still have been a very useful player. Again, in 78, in Brilliant Orange, he says, you know, I was watching on TV and I thought, ah, oh, I should have been there. And I think he cites Naiskins, you know, I was watching Johan Naiskins and, you know, my friends, and I had regret, should have been there, a bit too late. But, yeah, it's odd. Outside of Holland, and I still call it Holland rather than the Netherlands, sorry. But, yeah, outside of there, everybody puts 74 and 78 together.
1: Yeah.
2: And in Holland, they kind of almost don't think very much about 78. I've long been puzzled by it, because, and I guess the reason is twofold. One is that was unquestionably the better team.
1: Yeah.
2: It was the great team. It was, you know, the greatest, you can argue it, you know, the greatest team never to win the World Cup, but it was the one that everybody remembers and the one that ultimately changed football, because nobody now remembers, well, they remember, but they don't talk much about the Germany team that won it. They talk always about the Dutch team. And Cruyff was there, and Cruyff was the star, and he was the sort of main figure. But 78 was, and it was also, sorry, I forgot to mention, 74 against the Germans was part of this historic trauma that hadn't really been addressed, and still to a degree has not, but, you know, the generations have changed now. The trauma of the Second World War, which in 74 was less than 30 years ago. It was really very recent, and it was very, very uppermost in most Dutch people's minds.
1: Yeah.
2: And there was no history with Argentina. So I think that, and it was a reduced team, you know, far from home. Hardly any. It was a handful of Dutch fans went. So there's no kind of cultural memory of that, of going as they had in large numbers. That was the World Cup in Germany was the first time they'd traveled, you know, the Orange Legion, as they called them. That was the first time that had come into existence.
1: Yeah.
2: So for those various reasons, yeah.
1: There's a bit of a gap there, yeah. David, a pleasure as ever. Thanks so much for giving us a bit of context on Naiskins.
0: Off the ball. GAA.
3: And if you think about, like, even what he added to his game as well, was like his aerial ball. Like, for such a small man, his leap was off the charts. How he could paw a ball and come down. And I think he had it all, genuinely, as an inside player. But my big thing for him was the way that he could move between the lines. He could play inside and then drift out to the half line and be an option for that puck out.
0: Join in the obsession. 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
4: Yeah, Pathé News there, 1950 on a 14-year-old Lester Pigott, and long he did enjoy success. So we are talking about an icon and quite possibly the greatest jockey of all time. Lester Pigott's passed away aged 86 in Switzerland on Sunday, where he'd been living for much of the past decade. In so many ways, his career won't be surpassed. His riding career lasted 47 years. 47 years he was riding competitively. Over 5,000 winners around the world. His first race was in April 1948, and his first winner was that same year, 1948. He was 12 years old. He won the Derby aged 18 in 1954, and there was an early sign of his laconic ways. His response to winning the Derby aged 18 was, "It's just another race." He would go on to win the Derby 9 times, and then after a year in prison for tax evasion and having retired from racing, he made the most spectacular return to win the Breeders' Cup Mile at Belmont in 1990, aged 54. He wins his 30th English Classic, the 2000 Guineas, in 1992, 11 times a champion jockey, retired in 1995. So we are talking about the most extraordinary career, the word legend overused and all that, but not with Lester Pigott. Sean McGee collaborated with Lester Pigott on several books and projects, and he joins us on the line. Sean, you're very welcome. Thanks so much for making time for us.
5: Thank you for allowing me to be here. I'm very honoured.
4: So when we assess Lester Piggott's career. What jumps out straight away is he's both something of a prodigy at 12 years of age, able to compete and win these races. And then at the other end of the spectrum, he has the most ridiculous longevity.

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1: Where there's Shergar winning the Irish Derby with Leicester. And he didn't move a muscle. It was as if he was a kid bouncing up and down like a horse on the bed, you know. It's that sort of... He had the whole range of skills, and he, as you again mentioned, of course, he had this unbelievable longevity. It's just, as you said, 47. It still makes me just swoon in admiration.
2: Yes, and there are so many aspects to maintaining a career of that length, not least his weight, because he was tall, and tall by 1950s standards as well when it came to jockeys. He was 5'7", 5'8" territory. I was reading maybe his natural weight in the 1950s would have been 10 stone, 7 pounds, and his riding weight was 8 stone, 7 pounds, and he maintained that riding weight from early 1950s all the way through to the 90s. How did he maintain the weight? Because that is a struggle.
1: Well, that's a very good question. He had all sorts of schemes. I mean, he didn't eat much for a start, which is fairly basic. He had this sort of strange sealed onesie, a garment that he would put on and sweat like mad when driving to the races. When he was living in Newmarket, he needed to go to, I don't know, Carlisle, shall we say. He would deliberately make himself sweat off plenty of weight. Interesting, when he retired the second time, and I spent quite a lot of time at various functions with him, promoting the book and so on, the Derby's book, Leicester's Derby's. He still didn't eat much. He would still be very parsimonious, and he loved ice cream. And he was mellowing, and part of the mellowing in that period was cutting back on food, but he never did anything worse than just sweat, find different ways of sweating.
2: Mm. From a racing family, which stretched back several generations, six, I think. So, you know, his grandfather, Ernie Piggott, won the Grand National three times. His father, Keith, apparently one of the best national hunt jockeys pre-Second World War. So he's born, not surprisingly, into racing stock, given his early start. And clearly he just had a natural affinity for horses. I was reading an interview his daughter Tracy gave, where she would describe, you could have the most cantankerous horse imaginable, and in the arms of her father was suddenly placid and calm.
1: Yes, it's interesting that there was a special bond between Leicester and horses. I have a friend who was a vet out in Singapore and racing stables there, and he told me they had a completely impossible filly that wouldn't let anybody sit on her, and they didn't know what to do, and Leicester was passing through, and he said, oh, you know, he'd sit on her, and she was absolutely like putty in his hand. I think there was a respect between horse and jockey, which is very difficult to define.
2: As for his career, he's a trendsetter in several ways. One thing I hadn't been aware of is the way maybe he shaped how jockeys do their business now. So early in his career, he has this great partnership with the trainer Noel Merlis. But he wanted to be also paid a retainer and also allowed to ride other horses if he so choose. And that relationship came to an end in 1966. And so 60s, early 70s, it seems that Leicester Piggott is freelance all over Europe. And yeah, ultimately has a contract with a

0: an owner then in Robert Sangster, which is quite unusual. Usually there was a degree of jockeys being almost indentured to the trainers. And of course, Vincent O'Brien then comes on the scene and made things, well, I'm sure, very worthwhile on the track, but also very lucrative as well. And I was reading about, you know, stud fees, percentages and these kind of things. And so Piggott, probably by example and setting that new trend, brought a lot more money into the pockets of jockeys.
1: Yes, he was he started becoming involved in the breeding side of things by having if he won a classic, he'd get a part of that horse when the horse came to the stud. The other way, of course, in which he really changed things was the riding style. And he had his bottom up in the air, famously, and somebody said to him, why do you stick your bottom up in the air like that? And he said, well, I've got to put it somewhere. And it was impossible for an aspiring apprentice jockey to really copy Piggott, because he had a unique style, and gosh, didn't it work? Wasn't it efficacious?
0: So, Sean, he was the first to have his backside in the air, was he?
1: Yes, he was pretty well, because the other great hero whose career was ending at the time the Leicesters was beginning was, of course, Gordon Richards. And if you see film or even stills of Gordon Richards, he is much, much, much more upright. Mm. And Piggott was just unusual, in that he, if you look at these photographs of him, of Leicester, they're just, you wouldn't want to imitate them, put it like that.
0: There's a quote from Hugh McIlvany about Leicester Piggott, and he says, when he walked into paddock before the Derby, it was like seeing Brando on the screen. You couldn't look at anybody else. There was a kind of aloofness, almost an aura of superiority, certainly of a man apart. You might speak to Sean about his presence on the racing scene and his personality. He had a speech impediment. He certainly didn't like doing interviews and didn't say two words when one would do, and was aloof, a man apart. You describe him in your piece in The Guardian this week as an enigmatic personality. It's always sometimes that's a euphemism, I'm not sure. So give us a sense of the man that you knew and the man, I suppose, that racing people knew over the decades.
1: Well, I knew him for the last perhaps 15 years of his life when we were doing things, books, etc. He was, what was sort of magnetically interesting about him was that he was a cocktail of all sorts of different states, and so he could be absolutely charming, and he could be horrible almost in the same sentence. And I think people found this intriguing. He did not go for flying dismounts and so on. You just can't imagine Piggott doing a flying dismount. There were all sorts of other ways, but because he was so internal, really, I mean, he as you said, he didn't use two words when one would do, even better would be zero will do. And I think because he appeared aloof, he appeared unusual, shall we say. Interestingly, a couple of people in the last couple of days since his death have said to me that he was the oddest person they'd ever met, and you can slightly see why. He was completely sort of internalized, and the key to sort of find the key to Piggott, which very few people did.
0: Mm. So explain to us maybe what people would have meant, or how they would have drawn the conclusion that he was odd, or when you say he could be horrible and charming, what might that look like?
1: Yes, horrible was an exaggeration. I wouldn't want to use that, really. He was famously, supposedly mean to through as a sort of obsession. He was never mean to me. He was always perfectly straightforward arrangement. I think he, as you said, he had a speech impediment. He was partially deaf, and it made him seem much more remote than other people. You know, he wouldn't nowadays. Frankie Dettori will go around hugging everybody in the paddock. Leicester would never have done that, and he, you sense there was something internal going on. But win or lose, of course, and you mentioned about him winning the Derby, and then the first Derby, 1954, everybody wanted, when he was 18, everybody wanted a quote from Leicester, and he said he was going to go home and mow the lawn, and he supposedly did just that. And when he won again the second time, he said he'd mowed the lawn again. So I think he quite enjoyed playing up with the press, especially as he got more more and more famous. Then he gets more and more attention from the press, and he was always a bit uncomfortable with that. I mention a strange business when he was driving up the Finchley Road in London, and on a very hot day, and he loved ice cream, and he stopped at an ice cream vendor on the road, it was Finchley Road, and the chap serving Leicester his ice cream said, "Hey, mister, aren't you that Wilson Pickett?" And he said, yes, he probably was, because it was simpler to sort of just say yes and move on than get engaged. He was explaining who Wilson Pickett was and so on and so forth. But and again, in later years, he definitely mellowed a lot. I was with him at the Curragh some few years ago when we were, the focal point was an exhibition of Leicester's career, put together by my friend Nick O'Toole. And he was very busy on the first 2 days, and then before we took it, he took it down. Leicester wanted to come and have a look by himself on the following morning. And it was fascinating watching Leicester being enthralled by aspects of his own career, some of them ended a long, long time ago. But he was more proud of his achievements than he would let on. And that was quite interesting. And another occasion, I was with him at a variety club lunch at Sandown Park. And they went round, whoever the MC was, I can't remember the master of ceremonies. Anyway, he went round getting the celebrities there to take a bow. And the MC forgot about Leicester. And he was very hurt. And he said, "I don't know who they are, and they don't know who I am." And then Jimmy Tarbuck, God bless him, realised what the gaffe that you have a racing lunch and there's Lister Piggott and you don't acknowledge this, bounced up on the stage and said, "And here we have the finest, greatest racing man of all time, Lister Piggott." And Lister was very chuffed that they, you know, that they'd taken the trouble to correct this gaffe.
0: Tracy Piggott's daughter gave an interview with Paul Kimmage in the Sunday Independent a few years ago, and she was saying of her father, "Sometimes he's not very chatty. We talk about different things, really. My daughter, what I'm doing, how Jessica Harrington's horses are going, that's always a big subject, and we'll talk about my mother. They're not long conversations, but he's better than he used to be. It used to be a few grunts, but a lot of that was a problem with his hearing, but he's got these things he puts in his ears that connect wirelessly to his mobile phone, and it's amazing. Although I still think he pretends he can't hear sometimes. He was always good at that." When you describe this man who's very internal and self-possessed, and certainly not in need of small talk or chit-chat or hugs, did you sense that he was somebody who was contented in himself and quite happy, or was there, I don't want to use too strong a word, but, you know, somebody slightly ill at ease in himself?
1: I think he got more relaxed as he got older, and having had the a career that lasted so long, spanned so many years, to relax this sort of regime a bit, and obviously he was getting older, was important. And I think in the last few years, he really relaxed, is his best word, and became somewhat more chatty. He was easier with Lester talking about horses than anything else, of course, because he wasn't that interested in things apart from the racing. But he was a terrific judge. If you sat and watched a race with Lester, he would point out a horse right back in the ruck and say that one's going to win, and they usually do when he's in form.
0: What do you think his attitude to horses was? Do you love them and value them and see them as individuals to be cherished, or were they very much his tools almost?
1: Yeah, I think he did get close to some horses, and not routinely. I mean, horses were the sort of tools of the trade in some way. What he loved is speed, I think. Just the sheer sensation of speed. But I remember him telling me he went to an American stud where Sir Ivor, who won the Derby with Leicester, Sir Ivor was among the stallions there, and Leicester was convinced that he Sir Ivor had remembered him, and he had a real affection for that horse, and you could tell. And then some other horses, you would say, in his career, a horse like Ardross, he said, who won the Ascot Gold Cup, who Ardross could really, he would sense the way this horse was putting in his maximum effort, and he would lower himself towards the ground and then take off. And it's that sort of detail which is fascinating. I mean, as I mentioned Shergar earlier, and he's won so easily, but you could tell that Lester was enjoying it, enjoying the ride, as it were. And I think by the same token, they're probably horses he didn't much like, but then he rode so many in his time, you can forgive him that.
0: It's hard to overstate his fame, reading about him over the last day or two, and from the 1960s, it seems he was the highest earning sportsman in the UK. He was doing incredibly well for himself. And along with, say, Bobby Charlton, it seems it was, you know, Lester Piggott, Bobby Charlton. He was in that upper echelon of just a handful of sports stars who was ubiquitous and known by everyone. And you mentioned the meanness, which is mentioned by various people, both in jest and also very seriously. And I suppose it brings us to this point in his career where 1975, OBE, he is, you know, entering legendary status into the 1980s. And then the fall from grace, I suppose, a 5-month investigation, 1987, millions in tax over the previous 10 years, it seems. There were fake names and different bank accounts, Switzerland, Bahamas, Cayman Islands. It was a big operation. But I was reading at the time of this happening to him in the late 1980s, having been the highest earning sportsman for quite some time, his fortune in 1987 is 20 million sterling estimated, is what I read. And so that's probably closer to 40, 50 million in today's terms. That suggests like a neurotic sense of wanting to keep every penny I can. What can you tell us, Sean, about that whole fall from grace? I suspect it wasn't something he loved talking about.
1: No, he didn't, and nor did he like talking about being in prison, of course, where he was. He was actually locked up for a year and a day. I don't know the details in the way that you do about the figures, but there was a certain, possibly a certain innocence to him, as long as, you know, with what he did with his money. I think he, I'm trying to think of the right word, way of putting it. He would hoard in other things. If you'd said I want to hire Leicester Piggott to do an after dinner speech, whatever. And you paid him, or the whoever it was, they would always see him counting the money as soon as he'd got it, and this sort of thing. He is a certain sort of possessiveness. The thing about the tax evasion, which finally got him in prison, because, as you say, he'd been examined before. I've lost my drift.
0: No, you're okay.
1: Okay. When he finally came to an agreement with the Inland Revenue, it then was, and agreed that some he would pay them to clear this amount owing, he signed them a check on an account that he had failed to reveal to them. And even I... No, that wouldn't be terrible. And apparently, and I checked this out with sources, as we'd say in the revenue world, that they just got fed up with him. They thought, you know, he's having a laugh. And so he ended up in jail. He found the whole experience of jail, I think he found it a great waste of time. That's what the phrase he always used. If I was writing something which I had to write, you know, sort of vet with him, we would put that it was just a waste of time.
0: Even that gives a sense of the personality, doesn't it? Like, yeah. Others would describe it in far more emotional terms.
1: Yes, yeah. And I think it was just a year of his life, which is just wasted. And then, of course, when he came out, Susan, his wife, had been carrying on with the training license, because he was training by then. And then he just sort of disappeared for quite a while. And then Vincent O'Brien had the brilliant idea of pressing Leicester to go to make a comeback, and he ended up winning the Breeders' Cup Mile, as you mentioned. Just a staggering, but 12 days after his return to the saddle, was winning the Breeders' Cup Mile.
0: Was it only 12?
1: Close. I think it was a neck, wasn't it?
0: I didn't realize it was so soon after returning. So
1: he came back. He actually came back on a Monday, I think, and Leicester, and then he was in the Breeders' Cup Mile on the Saturday the following week. So it was 12 days.
0: Wow!
1: He was interviewed by Bruff Scott for the telly, and Bruff said to him, "Can you, you know?" Leicester said to Bruff, you just never forget. And that was the he was acknowledging deep in his psyche, really, I guess, as well as his physical side of things, you never forget. It's a good little phrase that I've always liked that.
0: So I have audio of that famous win, because we are talking here about going to jail for a year and a day, 2 years of keeping an incredibly low profile, and then he's tempted back after having retired in 1985, jail 87 into 88, and 2 years of nothing, and then, as you said, 12 days after his return to the saddle, he wins this big race, the Breeders' Cup Mile at Belmont in 1990, aged 54. Vincent O'Brien, you know, his supporter for so long, giving him the ride again. So we're going to play the audio here. You'll hear the American television commentator introducing it, and then the commentary of the race, and then we'll hear Leicester Piggott being interviewed, because I hadn't heard him being interviewed very much before this week when I cared to go and check. And certainly the speech impediment is very evident. So this is the Breeders' Cup Mile coverage, Belmont 1990, 12 days after Leicester Piggott has come back from retirement and 2 years on from being in prison.
2: It's been a terrific year for the gray hairs. Nolan Ryan at 43 continues to overpower with his strikeout speed, and George Foreman continues to box after 40 and box pretty well. Hale Irwin, how about him in the U.S. Open? And comebacks, too, by Joe Ferguson in the NFL and Guy Lafleur in hockey. And in racing, 54-year-old Lester Piggott, England's all-time rider. He's the British Bill Shoemaker. He's taken a circuitous path to today's Breeders' Cup.
3: On the outside, Mark of Distinction has clear running now, and here comes Mark of Distinction with his run for the lead. Lady Winner is in behind a phalanx of horses with nowhere to go. Royal Academy and Lester Piggott are six lengths off the lead, but they're launching their rally now as they come down to the final furlong. It's all Greek to me as a short lead, Expensive Decision battling back. Mark of Distinction, Royal Academy is thundering down the center of the turf. Carson Steinlin is fifth. They're coming down to the finish. Lester Piggott flailing away. It's all Greek to me toward the inside. Here's the wire. Head bobbing finish. Royal Academy does it. And the living legend out of retirement, 54-year-old Lester Piggott, pulls off the upset here.
4: What a comeback here for Lester Piggott today. We expected you to go to the lead early on, but you sat back. Can you tell us what happened out there in the race?
5: Well, I had a good race, really. You know, I was a little slow away. It was a bit scared of the gates, you know, drawn on the inside there, it was just a bit slow. But after that, you know, I had a nice run all the way through, you know, and he just looked at something when he straightened out, you know.
0: I'm too young to remember it, but, like, what a sensation.
1: It's amazing, isn't it? I mean, it was absolutely verbose by his usual standards. I think there are at least two sentences in there. No, I mean, funnily enough, I went to that race, Breeders' Cup, and everything was amazing in it. And but this, as I said, 12 days, and then he's back, is quite staggering and wonderful of Vincent O'Brien to spend such time twisting Lester's arms in the lead up to resuming his racing career. An amazing period of time.
0: Their relationship was obviously mutually beneficial from a professional standpoint. Presumably it went deeper than that over the years.
1: Yes, I think it did. And I think, I mean, it's a sort of open secret that Vincent found Lester exasperating because Lester would get quite down to business with horses on the gallops, and sometimes too much for Vincent's liking. But a few years ago, when not long before Vincent died, I was at the Curragh with Lester, and Vincent had his box and his family with him up there. And on the way out, Lester said he wanted to go up and see Vincent. And we went in the room. And Vincent says, "Oh, hello, Lester. Hello, Lester." Lester says, "All right," you know, that sort of strange intonation. And just stood by Vincent, just stood. So there was a sort of spiritual link between them, which I found really, again, difficult to describe, but really special. And in their two ways, each of them was a genius, those two. Mm. Amazing.
0: Vincent O'Brien, not a big talker either, I understand.
1: That's right, yes. I mean, you wouldn't have Frankie Dettori's approach to publicity and so on. No, but he Vincent, of course, was famously famously obsessed with had a regard for detail, and that's what. And he, interestingly, nowadays, a lot of trainers have 150, 200, sometimes. Vincent never had more than about 50 horses in his yard because he liked to have a close feeling about each and every horse in the yard.
0: Well, Sean, it's been great to talk to you. What an extraordinary career Lester Piggott had. How will you remember him finally?
1: I think I will remember him as this cocktail of different personality traits and so on. I mean, as I said in that Guardian piece, he would drive me up the pole, up the wall, but I still loved him. And if you know, he's sort of, and when I say drive me up the wall, it was something, it was usually something fairly trivial. He was in, people always said, wasn't Lester a very difficult person to ghostwrite? And in fact, he wasn't at all, but he was very easy, because all he cared about was that the text would be right. He doesn't mind to do the florid bits. I can do that. He was interested, but he wasn't deeply involved in some of these, because he knew he could be making much more money on the publicity circuit.
0: Well, listen, Sean, thanks so much for coming on. We do appreciate it. Sean McGee, pleasure. Thanks again.
1: Thank you. I really enjoyed it.
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8: 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For more information on responsible gambling, visit dunlewy.net. So over the last few weeks, because there's no live football, we've been involved in a bit of escapism, taking a World Cup year. And as you've heard there in Richie McCormack's montage, World Cup 1986, guys, I've been looking forward to this all week. For me, I was 7 years of age. The Panini stickers were these things I'd never seen before. Remember collecting them. Remember seeing these images being beamed into my home in Dublin in drab Ireland from this other world with like this sun and Maradona and all these goals from Rats and Negrete and Laudrup and Lineker and Josimar. And for me, guys, this is the greatest World Cup I've seen. Maybe it's just because of the time and it was my first one. But Diego Maradona, for me, guys, in that tournament, and I'll never be dissuaded from this view, confirmed himself as the greatest player I've ever seen, and he scored the greatest goal I've ever seen. So I'm sorry you guys weren't old enough at the time, but hopefully over the next hour we'll have a good chat, a bit of crack.
9: Yeah, I mean, it's sort of Diego nostalgia is probably very topical at the moment, John, you know, and obviously the documentary, people would have watched this however long ago in the lockdown it was. It feels like years ago, it might have been like 2 weeks or something. But, you know, there is obviously just sort of it's an extraordinary story. And even I think people who've watched the Diego documentary recently and how that World Cup coincided with probably a happy time in his football life in terms of just being at the peak of his powers, but also the documentary details like his personal life away from the game was a bit messy because I think he had an issue with a woman in Naples and a child who he wouldn't claim for 30 years, and all of this was hanging on, but I think I think the documentary almost starts off with a line, something along the lines of, you know, when he's on the pitch, he's away from everything and life. And it feels like at that tournament in 86, everything came together on the field to that sort of perfect moment, this perfect month where he really did appear to have been untouchable.
8: Johnny, your Maradona memories, obviously, I suppose a lot of it's to do with documentaries and reading and all that kind of thing. Where does he fit into your mind, Maradona?
10: Yeah, when we picked that team, obviously, the best 11 that hadn't played for certain clubs, you know, if you leave Maradona out and you put in Messi, you know, you have to have a long, hard look at yourself. But I think probably part of the Maradona story was pretty sad and pretty negative. And I think Messi's had probably a more sustained career and things have been a bit more stable for him in his life, because Maradona does have that asterisk in terms of, as Dan said, he'd already kind of encountered an odd little trouble at that point. And, you know, much, much worse was to come. But just, you'd wonder if Diego watches back, you know, videos like the one of the 86 World Cup, is he filled with joy or is he filled with sadness and regret that those days are so long gone, and also maybe the life that he had subsequently, because for that 5 weeks or whatever, you know, it was Central America, it was North America, the sun is shining and he's basically the best player in the world and he's virtually untouchable, even though they tried to kick him out of every single game. And as much as, you know, the hand of God maybe kind of sullied his reputation a little bit. I prefer to look at the Diego who just constantly got up despite the fact that he was just getting kicked and kicked and kicked and kicked. And despite the fact that he was pretty young, I think he was 25, he was captaining Argentina. He was diminutive, but med-size completely irrelevant. And he basically, I think he probably turned an awful lot of people in love with football. I mean, looking at some of the comments towards the message that you put up, what we've mentioned before in a couple of these shows is that it wasn't very common that you'd watch a football game in those days. So you wouldn't see these players for, you know, months or years on end, really. It was very uncommon. And when they would appear in the World Cup, that's all you had. And, you know, if you watched that World Cup, there was only one player you were going to be talking about, and that was Diego Maradona. And, you know, considering what happened subsequently, it would have been really tragic, I think, if he didn't win a World Cup. And that final could have gotten away from them as well, and it was because of his genius that they won it in the end with the third goal.
8: There's a number of things I was kind of looking into this week about Maradona. He was offered the captaincy in 1983 by Carlos Bilardo, who became the manager. And Bilardo had an interesting career. He was a Estudiantes Champions League of South America winner in the 1960s. He actually headbutted Nobby Stiles once, and he was a doctor. And he took over Argentina after Menotti, and then he gave Maradona the captaincy. So he injected Maradona with a lot of confidence and responsibility early on. And as you say, Dan, he was going through this very psychologically difficult thing with this lady in Naples at the time. Her name was Cristiana Sinagre, who was about to give birth to his son that he only acknowledged years later. So he had that over his cloud over his head. He's been kicked around the place, kicked 11 times in the South Korea game, was getting cortisone injections in his ankle. I was tested 3 times, I believe, at the tournament, but was always brought up negative. And was able to have a low centre of gravity, amazing pace, dribbling ability, feinting ability, but also was unselfish with the ball, would pick out a pass, pick out a player, as he did for the winning goal in the final against Burushaga. And he had that discipline that he didn't have in 82 when he was at Barcelona and involved with the Butcher of Bilbao and kicking players and getting sent off against Brazil. He had the discipline, he had the fitness, he had a great trainer, personal trainer in Fernando Signorini, in Naples, who got him right up to peak fitness. And I think that everything just was right for him. Interesting, like even reading about him, that he said he would always wake up late and he hated the fact that they were playing matches at midday for European TV and they were all knackered. And it was interesting that he would say that. But he just peaked at the right time. And there was a real unity between the Argentina squad. They were the first team to arrive. And they weren't expected to win it, but they did win it. And it's just great to see somebody as great as Maradona would be able to, for 1 month, reach the peak in the biggest sporting event in the world. 5-3-1-0-6. We've got so many messages already on this tournament, guys. But I suppose let's just start off with the quarterfinal. The Hand of God and Barry Davies on the BBC.
1: Maradona just walked away from Hoddle then. Maradona smokes and it's... They're appealing for offside. The ball came back off the foot of Steve Hodge. And Maradona gives Argentina the lead. The England players protesting to the referee. But the little man who started it by walking past Glenn Hoddle. That's where the ball came from Hodge. Maradona had continued the run forward. And the goal is given. Now, at what point was he offside? Or was it a use of the hand that England are complaining about? Well, certainly his arm was up. Peter Shilton protested immediately. But the goal stands.
8: I suppose we need to sort of think about the societal issues that were going on around this game, lads. The Falklands War had happened only a few years previously. Maradona was talking about kids being shot down like birds. And there was a kind of a phrase used called, I think it's a viveza, the kind of the cunning of where he grew up in Buenos Aires. And there was that, and then there was the sublimity of a few minutes later, which we'll get to in a moment. What's your kind of view on the Hand of God now, lads? Just especially we've had the Thierry Henry incident for ourselves. What's your kind of take on it now?
10: I think this is very, very interesting because how much can you let this kind of be okay in that you're trying to achieve a goal for your team and you're trying to do it in a way that's quite deceiving. And I know a lot of probably English football fans could never forgive him, and I'd have deep misgivings about it. But one thing I would say about Maradona's Hand of God was that it was actually an incredible bit of skill, because he did completely fool people. He fooled the referee. Barry Davies didn't see it. There's no way Maradona can win that with with his head. He's small. He's running against a goalkeeper who's taller than him, who's going to punch the ball. He literally cannot win that with his head. But he was so cunning and kind of sly about it that he somehow did. And I think it was just fortunate that he got that goal afterwards. But it was actually, if you looked at it in terms of technique, it was a marvellous bit of skill. But, you know, I guess it's something that we're still talking about today, which is great. But it reminds you of sort of something that Luis Suarez might do, except it's probably a bit nicer than that.
9: Yeah, it's a funny one. Like, it is, and it's an important thing to mention, the Henry thing, because I suppose we need to be consistent in what we say from one to the other, because obviously what it represents, you know, what Henry would represent to some Irish people, you know, Maradona would be the same to English people. And I even remember at the World Cup in Russia, one of the nights, like, there was a big sort of media group out, and I ended up, and it was primarily English media, and Terry Butcher was there. Obviously played, he was on the pitch that day, and I remember there was just sort of idle chat about, you know, who would you want to win the tournament almost, and sort of going around the table, and I think, you know, I wasn't really saying much, but I just said, well, Argentina would be my preference, and the look on the face of Terry Butcher now wouldn't have been particularly I think there was a sort of a slightly irate reaction to the suggestion that anyone could want Argentina.
10: He looked like
9: to,
10: a butcher by name and by nature.
9: Anyone could want Argentina to win a world, to, you know, to win the World Cup, you know, and this was like primarily a group of sort of English people together, and you know, they are the raw feelings that linger. I think when the I was reading earlier that when the Maradona documentary was launched, that I think they invited a number of 1986 players to the event. Peter Shilton missed out, didn't bother going, said he was going to play darts instead. And Peter Reid was also playing darts. And I think the only footballers that ended up going, it's quite bizarrely, were Lee Dixon and Callum Hudson-Odoi from Chelsea. Obviously, neither of whom had played in 86. So I don't know what had happened with the guest list. But it does show that this was a powerful event. And it's funny, I was reading earlier, Maradona did this book a couple of years ago. I don't know if either of you touched on it in looking up on this stuff, but it was Touched by God, How We Won the 86 Mexico World Cup. And it's obviously, he's worked on it with a journalist as well. And I mean, ghostwriting can be an interesting process. I can only imagine what it's like trying to track down Diego over a prolonged period of time to get him to go through it. But you know, he obviously goes into the whole origins, the background to the game, and we even talked about 1966 previously, and the soreness that lingered in Argentina over that, and Alf Ramsey calling them animals and whatnot. But then quite clearly we had the Falklands, and you know, Maradona in this book, you know, his words are the words attributed to him, you know, during the build up to this game, everyone had the Falklands war in their mind. How could they not? The truth is that the English had killed a bunch of kids. They were guilty, but the Argentines were just as guilty, sending those kids out in tennis shoes to fight against the world's third largest military power. But he still says, you know, he said that even Maradona himself, now this was obviously on reflection with his ghostwriter, that he still had mixed feelings about the Falklands because of the military generals and, you know, them putting it out there. But anyway, to go on to the game itself, and completely what Johnny mentions there about the, like, you know, the Henry thing was obviously just absolutely blatant, but there was an element of athleticism in what Maradona did, and he describes it, you know, because at the time, like, the goal is described in great detail, and Steve Hodge, basically an attempted back pass clearance, which of course it was in, you know, was in the laws that the Shilton could catch it at that stage. And Maradona describes in detail, Shilton was used to hitting the ball with both fists, and as a result, if you look at, you know, he was sort of at a loss. I beat out Shilton because physically I was in the best shape of my life. He jumped, but I jumped before him because I was watching the ball and he closed his eyes. And if you look at my feet, you'll see that I am already in the air, moving upward. I keep moving up and he hasn't left the ground. And it sort of does describe how, like, Maradona sort of planned it, you know, like in a way that he realized that he was the small guy up against the goalkeeper. But he was sharper, he was brighter. It was a reflection of his football skill, just in using it in a legal manner. The brain, the ingenuity, the improvisation, it worked. And and clearly we can't condone it. Clearly he got away with it. He describes how even the only one who seemed to react to it was Terry Fenwick, the English player. Even Shilton, no one else even knew what had happened. It was that it was that sort of well disguised. And of course, the goal should never have stood. But I suppose where it's different from Henri is that if Henri had taken the ball down 5 minutes later and scored one of the best goals of all time, we probably would have found it easier to swallow going home that night. You know, sensing you've been outclassed, where of course in Ireland weren't outclassed in that game, whereas England possibly were by this genius.
8: Well, there was a South American commentator who said if he did it with his hand, go back to Great Britain and complain. Because he spotted it immediately. We got 53106 for a number of texts and add off the ball on Twitter for your tweets on this World Cup 1986. Hi guys, loving the show today. Thank you. Diego said more than once he wonders how much better he could have been if he'd stayed away from drugs. That's something we can only wonder about now. What a player, unquestionably the greatest player that ever kicked a ball. That is from Jeff in Kildare. I would agree with you, Jeff. Best I've ever seen. Hi guys, would any of you agree that Jimmy McGee's different class commentary on Maradona's second goal against England was possibly the greatest piece of sports commentary of all time? A terrific example of less being more. Great job, that Jimmy. That is from Jerry in Kilkenny. Let's hear now from Barry Davies and Jimmy McGee on that second goal.
6: And that ball was played through to him, but here's Maradona again. He has Burchaga to his left and Valdano to his left. He won't need any of them. Oh, you have to say that's magnificent. There is no debate about that goal. That was just pure football genius. And the crowd in the Azteca Stadium stand to him. Inside one, away from another. And the coolness under pressure to play the ball home with the side of his foot. If the first was illegal, the second was one of the best goals we've seen in this championship.
11: Enrique to Maradona. Different class.

0: lads, the contrast is pretty amazing. I'd say Barry Davis is probably reeling from the first goal already and was obviously very professional with his description. But Jimmy McGee letting the ball do the talking and the pictures do the talking and the late great Jimmy McGee. And I've never seen a better goal, lads. Nobody will ever convince me otherwise. That's the best goal I've ever seen.
1: Really? Yeah. I mean, someone did make the point on social media earlier that, you know, the English players were maybe jogging back, you know, but I can imagine they were drained. I mean, we'll probably touch on it generally. Obviously, the heat was a massive factor in this tournament, and maybe with Scotland, we'll discuss how certain players were left out because of it. And, you know, I can imagine like fatigue was a factor. So it seemed maybe a small bit harsh to be picking faults and somewhat of tracking back. But I think you could make a case for it definitely with the stage, the significance, and the fact he produced it off the back of like that seismic event that had happened 5 minutes 5 minutes earlier. But it is sort of great listening to the the McGee commentary. Is like it's amazing. Probably wouldn't have been great for the visually impaired now, because they wouldn't have known what was going on.
2: You wouldn't want to be on the radio.
1: Yeah. But like it definitely, at the same time, when you hear it, it almost brings you back. It brings you to the pictures, even if you're not looking at them right now, if you get me. And that probably is sort of that sort of iconic piece of commentary. I mean, it was genius. Like, I think, you know, we've often built this chat around the official film, and I watched the official film on, it's on Amazon Prime, and people can watch it. And I actually found this probably not the best one, because I thought it was too dominated by Diego. Yet here we are spending 20 minutes talking about it. And it's very rare sometimes that football delivers, like a football tournament like that, delivers that type of, again, this bloody horrible word, but the narrative that it's a big like thing in sports, in American sports. You have your stars, like the Michael Jordan thing at the moment. And, you know, it's very much about Tiger Woods and the story of the tournament wrapped around this star. And often it's not the stars that decide tournaments. Often it's Mario Götze, or it's, you know, it's Ed Aaron for Portugal in 2016, or Scalacci. Like, it's unlikely heroes. But this was the one where the player everyone was speaking about before the competition dominated it, went all the way through it. And even in the final, when he didn't necessarily dominate and he had a good team around him, he still stood up for the moment. It's like the sports writer's dream. It's the documentary maker's dream. It's like he actually seized this tournament and made it his tournament. And it doesn't always happen. And we talk about Messi. I mean, people wanted several tournaments to be that way for him. 2014 probably should have been, really, and it didn't happen. And Maradona has that thing that you can't take away from him, and that's the montage. Whenever he does pass away, it'll be 86 dominated.
0: But Johnny, like, does Messi compare negatively to Maradona because he didn't do what Maradona did in a World Cup and effectively win it with players around him that were nowhere near as good as him? And Maradona dominated matches, like the way he picked that game by the scruff of the neck against England, Belgium, those two amazing goals, the final, Matthias marking him very tightly throughout the whole game, then a magic ball for the winner. Could Messi have done that? Is Messi just a different type of player? Is it an unfair comparison?
2: No, I don't think he's an awful lot different. He wouldn't have had the strength of Maradona, but the massive comparisons in terms of low central gravity. Messi, for me, you can't pick holes in Messi because of the World Cup. To me, I think there are other circumstances. What Messi did at a league club level for Barcelona, he doesn't need to better that for me. I think he's an amazing footballer and would have been more than capable of scoring the goal Maradona got. Obviously, one of his first goals for Barcelona was very similar, and it's always fun to watch the two of them back. For me, Maradona was a street footballer. He was brought up in poverty. He spent his time basically on the streets playing football. Dan and I did a podcast the other day talking to Paddy McCourt, who was referencing this and the loss of the street football. When Maradona picks up that ball, he has his back to his own goal, roughly 10 or 15 yards inside the opposition's half. And the beauty of that Maradona goal happens in the opposition half, because England's defending in their own half was so bad. Terry Finnick, I'm pretty sure, was already on a yellow at this stage. Terry Finnick was a bit of a, and he was a bit, you know, with all due respect to Terry Finnick, he was a little bit out of his depth trying to man-mark Maradona, which I think was the actual role that he pretty much had in that game, just trying to throw a lamb to the slaughter or whatever. England's defending, and particularly Terry Finnick's, it's like something you you'd see in a movie, lads trying to act like footballers. It was really, really bad. And modern day coaches, even modern day coaches at League of Ireland level, if they're doing the opposition analysis, they look at that goal and say, well, lads, you can defend a lot better than that. But this was back in 1986. England were getting tired, and Maradona probably made them tired, and his movements sort of in the opposition half of the pitch. What I particularly love is that left ball, he just kind of flicks the ball into space with three England lads chasing. That's what, to me, creates the goal. And, you know, just watching it back, a lot of people will argue that his goal against Belgium was actually better, and you could nearly make the case, because there's that iconic photo as well of the moment in the Belgian game where there's like six or seven players all looking at Maradona while he's on the ball. And that's what he was. We can look back on it now and say the defending wasn't great, but here was a little kid who shouldn't have been able to do what he did, and he was just, you know, he was just, as Jimmy said, he was different class. And watching the goal back now, you know, it makes you appreciate how special it must have been for anyone watching that game live. As you say, John, at the start as well, if you're watching that game live in Ireland, and a few people on Twitter were referencing this, wasn't a particularly great time in Ireland. Your football travails were kind of going through the motions, and the country itself wasn't in a great place economically, and this must have just lit up everything, even if it were at 11 o'clock at night or whatever.
0: Some tweets and texts, and as you mentioned there, Johnny, Brendan Keogh, the sheer impossible glamour in drab, 1980s Ireland of Brazil and France, Socrates, short penalty, run up, bat save, how we never saw these players on TV between tournaments. I don't think I ever saw another Maradona game until 1990. Joe Turner, I was the first Panini sticker book I completed. I nearly got barred from Easton's and Dunleary after getting the last sticker I needed, the Canada shiny, and doing a lap of honour in the shop. Tommy Barrett, I was seven, standout memory, Maradona in England, and the mascot PK. I think Texaco or one of the petrol stations were selling cheap Mexico 86 balls of PK on them on an endless game in the street trying to be Diego. I remember, you actually reminded me, Tommy, about those Mexico 86 balls. I had one of them at the time. There was an Argentinian defender called Brown, that was José Luis Brown, sadly passed away last year. Some Irish heritage, don't know if it was, but Jimmy McGee loved mentioning him. We got some pride from it. That is from Dave and Bray. Maradona compared his handball against England to a pickpocket in a poor favela in Argentina, picking a pocket where he grew up. It was a thing of beauty for him, especially in the light of the Falklands War. Pure genius. That is from Jeff. Make sure to mention Igor Belanov, John. Denmark, Spain, Butragueño, Diego against the Belgians, the France-Brazil shootout, Zico, Northern Ireland, the shadows on the pitch, the Barnes cameo against Argentina, Lineker in his prime, the final, Hugo Sanchez, Batista seeing red against Scotland. That's off the top of my head. What a tournament. Never topped. That is from Ed. And that's interesting, Johnny, the balance Maradona showed when he scored that goal against Belgium, not to fall on the flat in his face, was amazing.
2: Yeah, you mentioned balance. I think...

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1: But they kind of went to sleep, set pieces, let Germany back into it, Rummenigge and Völler scoring. But then Maradona, who was tightly marked by Lothar Matthäus, as I was saying earlier and in the game, had three Germans around him, but he still was able to deliver a magic ball to Jorge Burruchaga. That is the exotic nature of what I was talking about earlier on about this 86 World Cup beaming into your Irish television screen. That was from Victor Hugo Morales, I believe, who was a Uruguayan commentator, but he definitely was in the Argentinian camp that day. And an exciting final, guys. And Maradona, 25 years of age, didn't play for 3 years for Argentina between 82 and 85, and then lifts the World Cup. And it's funny, he won two titles with Naples, and 87 they won their first league title. But actually, I think it was actually a good thing for him that the frenzy hadn't peaked with Maradona. The cocaine hadn't really become a major problem for him. Naples were not league champions. The religious zeal had not really kicked in that southern city because they'd never won the title until the following year. The Camorra, the Giuliano family that he got involved with, they weren't that a corrosive influence on him. And it just was the right time, and he has it, and they can't take it away from him. And we'll talk about all the other countries after the break. But it's just amazing when somebody's marked out of a game and they can still manage to just deliver that ball on a play for another player to score the winner.
2: Yeah, but I think like John as well, it's funny, I read a good piece earlier from a couple of years back saying that, like, don't forget the other players in the Argentina team as well, because they did actually only concede 5 goals in that tournament, and 2 of them were those Germany goals, which weird parallels to the 1966 final, by the way, with Germany coming from 2 goals down but then losing. They weren't a bad side. You mentioned Jose Luis Brown as well, the supposed Irish links, who actually passed away from Alzheimer's a couple of years ago, which is definitely desperately sad. But he apparently did have links traced way back to Westmeath or something. I'm surprised the lads didn't put him into Mount Rushmore the other day with John Aldridge. But they had a good team around them as well, and a manager, Bilardo, who looked like he was going to get sacked before the tournament, so much so that they actually left for Europe on their tour early, because the rumour was the Secretary of Sport was going to fire him. So they headed off to Norway and to Israel, and then they got to Mexico before anybody else. So there was a backstory, and as you mentioned, Bilardo had gone to Europe to sort of to coax Maradona back to indulge some of the European players like Burruchaga, who I put in my team last week. We still haven't got your team, John, by the way. But
1: it might be next week, lads. I'm kind of struggling a bit today.
2: John, this is becoming a saga now. There was obviously other stories in the team as well. And like in the final, he probably didn't have his best game yet. As I said, he still popped up at that moment, and you can only imagine, if how draining it must be to chase him for 84, 85 minutes. But it's a bit like with Messi and Barcelona and the great sides. It's no coincidence that they score so many late goals in games, because the mental energy of trying to, keep tabs on them for so long, it eventually just catches up on people. And obviously West Germany succeeded until that time when he just got that moment to do his thing and do that pass. And that's genuine greatness.
1: I feel like Papa Lazaru in the League of Gentlemen here. This is just a saga now. We're going to take a break, guys.
3: Off the Ball Rugby.
4: 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And a lot of that stuff is justified at times, but they keep bouncing back, and common denominator here is foul.
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3: 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They've defeated four times world champions New Zealand.
4: Holding on, O'Sullivan's got to drive for that line, but Gabriella Szabo's the Olympic champion. Sonia O'Sullivan is beaten on the line. What a fantastic final lap, but what a response from Sonia O'Sullivan.
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0: Hello and welcome. My name is Cliona Foley and this is Off the Ball. It's a podcast about women in sport which we hope will educate and entertain sports fans of all genders and ages. If you're looking for our previous episodes, you'll get them on iTunes or on offtheball.com on their podcast section. Just go in, scroll down the podcast list and you'll find Off the Bench there and all our previous episodes. We also have a Twitter account. It's at Off the Bench OTB, capital OTB. So if you have any ideas or suggestions or feedback you'd like to give us, you can get us there. When we set this podcast up originally, the idea was to tell women stories that we don't normally see in the media about sport, and also to capture some of the history of Irish women's sport that is very, very often lost because it doesn't get a lot of coverage. So for this reason, we are really excited today to have somebody in our studio who is the epitome of inspiring, legendary, all those words you hear about Irish women's sport, and that is Rosemary Smith. Welcome to Off the Bench.
1: Thank you.
0: Also today, we have another rally driver of the next generation, if you like, and the current generation. And again, we hear so little about modern women driving in motorsport. So Patricia Denning is with us. Patricia, welcome to Off the Bench.
2: Thank you very much. Pleasure.
0: It's great to have you here. Obviously, Rosemary, this appeared very recently, and it is your autobiography. And there are some incredible stories in it. But I wondered, did you find it hard to do, or what was your approach to it?
1: No, I didn't find it hard to do because I only had to talk and tell. And this lovely lady, Anne Ingle, she listened to me for hours on end. We used to do it in the RIAC in Dawson Street. They were very kind. They were, you know, they let us come in there every week.
0: Right.
1: And then she had to type it all up. And at times, I mean, she even asked me when I got married and I told her 1 year and she came back. She said, no, it wasn't. You're wrong.
0: So that was fact checking is very important.
1: No, she was brilliant. No, I must say.
0: And had anybody ever approached you before about writing your autobiography?
1: I thought about it a number of years ago when I sort of gave up the professional stuff. Now, I do a lot with the classics and historics. I did a rally 3 weeks ago in Bath in a lovely, you'll understand this, it was Roger Clark's 1979. It was the rally winning car. It was an Escort and a man bought it. But the difficulty was just before we started to go out and getting it into gear and it was great and everybody was around the place. And he said, actually, no, I don't own this car any longer. Oh. He said, I just sold it yesterday for £200,000.
0: No pressure.
1: No pressure. I said, what happens if I write it off? Ah, he said, I don't think you will. Yeah, but I said, I do not have £200,000 if I do write it off. So
0: Rosa,
1: don't.
0: That's what insurance is for. Don't worry about it. But this notion then, you're saying when you gave up professionally, you do historic drives and you get invites do things.
1: All over the world, too.
0: But the idea of writing the book then, it hadn't really. And what's Paul Howard, the guy who people will know from lots of different things?
1: Yes.
0: He has a connection here to producing this book
1: because
0: in some ways.
1: Yeah, he wrote a book about Tara Brown, who was one of the Guinness family.
0: Yeah.
1: But I had raced against Tara Brown years ago. So he got in touch with me to, you know, for me to tell him what I knew about Tara. And then I said, you know, I'm really thinking now I might, you know, do the book.
0: Put it together.
1: Yeah. And he said, I said, would you be interested in doing it? And he said, I'd love to do it, but. And I knew when the but was coming. but he said, he's doing so many things. Yeah. He was starting to do another, one of the books, Russell Carroll Kelly.
0: Yeah.
1: And then he was doing the musical thing for the Gaiety. And, you know, but he said, I know somebody more of your own age, which would be probably a help.
0: Yeah.
1: And this was Anne. And, I mean, I warned him. I said, when I meet Anne first, if I don't click with her and she doesn't click with me, we're not going any further.
0: I often think that's interesting. You need to you need to get on with somebody to write a book with
1: them.
0: Yeah. But so you clicked.
1: She was absolutely great. And any of the stuff I couldn't remember, she would Google it and she'd look it up and everything else. But then the thing was, I really wanted with a lot more photographs in it. But they said, well, there are too many stories. So if you start putting all those photographs, it'll end up about, you know.
0: For me, I would love to see even more photographs because they must be incredible. And even the cartoons of some of your races and some of your achievements are amazing. But we'll talk about the book later. It is a really great read. And I have to say, it captures so much of Irish motorsport history and your achievements. That's what I think is brilliant, because that's what we want to do here, is to keep these stories and make sure that, you know, people acknowledge them. Patricia, would you have been conscious of, you're now racing and you race in rallycross, which is slightly different, we'll talk about it in a minute, but would you have been conscious of Rosemary?
2: Oh yes, most definitely. how could you not be? I would have followed your career, and you know, it was 2 years ago that you drove the Formula One car.
3: Yes,
2: I thought that was just an amazing feat.
3: It was amazing.
2: I say you did. Yeah. I would have known of Rosemary and, you know, your little Hillman Imp and the Monte Carlo Rally. Mm. Yeah.
4: Yeah. And I grew up, I was telling Rosemary that I grew up, when you didn't see women in sports pages, very, very few women in any sport. Maybe when the Olympics came around, you would see, you'd see some track and field. But Rosemary Smith was somebody who was regularly on the sports pages, and I grew up watching it and just amazed by what you could do and what you could achieve. And you seem to get recognition that, you know, as I said, women in other sports didn't, because what you were doing was so extraordinary. So we'll talk about that. There's a new initiative in Ireland to get more coverage for women in sport. It's called 20 by 20.
2: Yeah.
4: And one of the key words, and it's a Billie Jean King's phrase, is if you can't see it, you can't be it. But in fact, it seems to me, Rosemary, that you broke that mold, because were you seeing women as drivers or rally drivers? So if you were, who were they?
1: You know, you see, the silly thing was, people say, oh, back then there were very few women rally drivers. But that's not true.
4: Yeah.
1: You know, one of the first rallies I did, there were 12 women's teams.
4: 12 women's teams?
1: Teams.
4: Wow.
1: Yeah.
4: Wow.
1: And people like Pat Moss and Evie Rosquist and all these people, they were all different nationalities, and we all competed against each other. But I just want to emphasise this. We didn't go out to win the coup de dame, the ladies' prize.
4: The ladies' part of it.
1: We went out to be as high up overall as we possibly could. And that's what I certainly, and you proved this recently, because you became the first woman ever.
2: Yeah.
1: To be a rallycross champion.
2: Yeah,
1: beating all the men. I was thrilled to hear it.
2: Yeah, it was fantastic. Last month I won the super final in Galway in rallycross, so I beat all the men on that day. That's the first time it's ever been done in Ireland or Europe.
4: Well, I was looking it up to see, and in fact, as you said, they're trying to check to see has it been done anywhere. Explain the difference. Rosemary drove rally a lot of the time. She was driving rally, which was long distance on the roads. You do something slightly different. Explain to us what the difference is.
2: I do the national championship for rallycross, and it's run on a track, but some of the track is tarmac and some of the track is loose, so that's where the challenge is.
4: Yeah.
2: So you start off the day and you have three heats or three races, and then that gives you your qualifying position for your final. And then at the end of the day, there's lots of different classes with different CCs.
4: Different size of car, yeah.
2: And what they do then is the 8 fastest cars for the day go into a super final.
4: So all the class winners go up against one another.
2: Up against one another.
4: Yeah, and you won that in Galway last month. And it was the first time a woman had ever done it.
2: Yeah.
4: Yeah. And so, come back to the thing then of, there were women there.
1: Were there
4: women in Ireland, Rosemary?
1: No.
4: In the 60s?
1: No.
4: So you were the first, really?
1: No, I don't think I was the first, but I was the only one that...
4: To be competitive.
1: Yeah, and to sort of take it seriously, even though when I started, it was just a hobby and a sport. But I wanted to win. I went out to win. But I did a lot of rallycross, and I did lot of forestry, and go-karts, and single-seaters, and ordinary racing. We went right through the whole spectrum. Yeah, because all this stuff you're doing on gravel, it'll stand you in very good stead. Yes. Because if you get going then, and you're going to go out to do Monte Carlo or the Swedish International or anything like that, she has this thing of being able to control the car on ice and snow
4: and
1: very similar,
4: And Patricia, you were telling us you actually race, you also race forestry rallying as well.
2: So that's right,
4: which you did as well.
2: Oh, yes. That's Rosemary did.
4: So come back to my question is, how do you in the 60s and you now end up rallying? Because it's not taught in schools, you know, there are no lessons to go to get it. Is it, was it through your families? Do you think that that's what influenced you initially, Rosemary?
1: No, I was a dress designer. One of the women who came into me, she went rallying. And then somebody let her down one day and she said, you come to, just like that. She didn't talk with you, she talked at you.
2: Oh, right.
1: And I'm sure your father probably knew her many years ago.
2: Did.
1: And so I went with her, but I didn't realise I was meant to navigate.
4: Yes, this story.
1: I just can't navigate.
4: Listeners, Rosemary can't navigate. This is such a brilliant thing. She can't navigate. And when you started, she drove and she put you in to navigate. And a mile down the road, you said, I can't navigate. And you switched places. And you used to do that all the time then.
1: Well, for the first few events.
4: Yeah.
1: And then she realised that actually I was a faster driver than she was. But
4: your family, your dad had a garage. So, I mean, were you around cars? I mean,
1: around cars in as much that my unfortunate mother, you know, if there's an old banger of a car in the garage, mother was given that car, and then suddenly if somebody wanted to buy it,
2: it was for sale.
1: There wasn't a car.
4: Right.
1: But
4: what age were you when you learned to drive?
1: 13.
4: I mean, you see, that is relative. Yeah.
1: And again,
2: I was the same.
1: Yeah, I learned to drive on grass.
2: Yeah.
1: And my father kept saying, go faster, yeah, because you won't get the feel of it slipping and sliding.
4: So do your family have a motor?
2: Yeah, my family are involved in the motor trade. My father set up a panel crash repair business in 1965. So when we were growing up, there was always cars around the place.
4: In Rathfarnham?
2: In Rathfarnham. And when we were young, my father made us a homemade cart with a Honda 50 engine. And we went up and down and back around the backyard. And the joke was that there was never any petrol around the place for lawnmowers. Myself and my brother had a hose pipe and we siphoned the petrol out of everything. And like even visitors to the house or whoever, our relations, you know, they didn't escape it. We relieved them of a few gallons of petrol. We went up and down. And
4: so you loved it from the start?
2: Well, I loved it from the start. And my father raced in the 60s as well, but he did midget car racing. He would have done that all around Dublin and Wicklow and Wexford in the 60s and 70s. And then I have four siblings, so when we all arrived, then obviously he had to give that up because he was busy with his children, but he would have raced when he was very young as well.
4: And did you see, I mean, you were probably following your dad, did you see other women in motor racing?
2: The only person I would have known was Rosemary.
4: Isn't that amazing, Rosemary? I mean, when you read the book, you play that down. I don't think you understand your significance in some ways, that you were the only one. When we talk about people being inspirational,
2: leader.
4: But you actually broke so many molds that you were, and interesting, the foreword to the book is actually by
1: Eddie Jordan.
4: And he speaks about how you inspired a whole generation of drivers, not women, men and women. Do you know what I mean? Because you were out there doing this incredible thing on the international
1: stage. I didn't realise it at all.
4: Yeah, you don't.
1: I mean, I never did. I mean, even now I say it's quite funny if I go somewhere, you know, even yesterday, and people say, oh, I remember you, and my dad did this, and, you know, unfortunately it's going to the stage now. My grandfather knew you well. I was hesitant even to do the book.
2: Were you?
1: Yeah, very hesitant. But anyway, having met Anne, and she was just so nice, and she just did everything, you know, and she just sat there. She's an English woman, and she's lived in Ireland all her life, but she's never driven a car.
4: Isn't that interesting?
1: No.
2: You're too modest, Rosemary.
4: Yeah, isn't she? Well, there's a line in the book where you say, rally driving is not for the sentimental. It's a tough sport.
2: Is, yeah.
4: And you clearly both know it's tough. But I wondered, when did you know first that you were good at it, Rosemary? And then last, Patricia as well.
1: Well,
4: when did you know?
1: Now, that's a hard question. I don't know. But, you know, when I had, well, other people gave me cars, put it that way, so they must have had some idea that, well, I was safe anyway. But it was, well, they didn't want their cars, you know, mashed up, except I did with Delphine, unfortunately, one night. But her husband was, well, he came down afterwards and he rebuilt the car and said, go on, take it out again.
2: Yeah,
4: pretty spectacular crash, yeah.
1: Yeah, it was. Yeah. But
4: you knew, what you're thinking is, you knew you were good because people were giving you cars and encouraging you to keep going almost, was that it?
1: Yeah, but then on the other hand, I had people saying, you know, what are you trying to prove?
2: I know.
1: You're stupid. You're because I used to model as well at that stage. And it was always, you know, this sort of, and that's in there, this dumb blonde, and, you know, well, if she doesn't win, at least we'll get photographs. And, you know, it was difficult enough in that.
4: When was the worst, what was the worst of that you experienced, do you think?
1: Oh, from the beginning. You know, it was, if I did win something, they'd say things like, oh, did everybody else fall out? Or, oh, you must have had the fastest car. And, I mean, nowadays, obviously, the way that the younger women are dealing with things, they wouldn't put up with it.
2: No.
1: I just wasn't made that I sort of fought my own corner. I couldn't do it.
2: Yeah.
1: And, you know, I just really took whatever. And then when I got the works drive, and that was after I did the first Monte Carlo rally, And then I thought, maybe, you know, it's getting better now. You know,
4: it's an English company, and obviously then basically you're driving for them, and so they're giving you the car, they're giving you all that technical background.
1: Yeah,
4: so
1: that
4: was a big breakthrough for
1: you. It was
4: a company called Roots, was it?
1: It was the Roots. It was an English company. It was a family company, and they're out of existence now. But I still have one of the little cars, one of the imps. Yeah, I have to. You know, EDU 710C. I still have that. It's the only one, but they were too slow, Patricia. They were too slow.
2: You just wanted a faster car.
1: Yes, I did all the time. And when I got faster cars, you know, I did really well in them.
4: Patricia, explain what you drive, and then Rosemary will tell us how she feels about the chance to drive something like you drive.
2: I have a Mitsubishi Lancer 9. It's 300 brake horsepower, but to give you an idea of what that is to somebody who's not that educated, your average road car like a Fiesta or a Ford Focus is probably 110, 120 brake horsepower. So it's quick, it is four-wheel drive, and it's turbocharged as well, which would make it very fast.
4: So that is incredibly powerful. And Rosemary, you would never have had a chance when you were rallying initially to drive anything like that?
1: No.
4: Nothing that powerful?
1: No, they weren't out at that stage. Yeah. I mean, the Escorts. Well, the Mini Coopers were the ones that really knocked us out, because we were 998cc. Can you imagine?
4: 1,000cc, yeah.
1: Not even 1,000, it was up to 1,000cc, but then the Mini Coopers, of course, they won everything. After that was the Escorts. And then, you know, all the major companies were coming in, vying with each other, because it was all to do with selling cars.
4: Yes,
1: Either you won, or, you know, you took a dolly bird, and who could sit there and cut out the long blonde hair and the eyelashes put on.
4: But you say that, you see, I find this really interesting. You say that about, you know, the image that you had, and there's a line in this I said, you know, where you say, you know, I think, you know, there was an element of me getting some of my work. I was beating men in 1960s when women were often considered arm candy in motorsports. Yeah. But I wasn't stupid enough to think I got the drive on my ability alone. I was the blonde dolly bird who grabbed headlines for the motor industry, and some men resented my success. My confidence was continually undermined. But, I mean, when you did things that like you did, did you not get such confidence that you didn't feel that? You still felt you weren't as good at them? Did you?
1: I don't know what I felt, to be honest. You see, I grew up in a time that children were seen and not heard. Mm. And that was it. And you don't, you know, speak to your elders and, as they say, betters. And you don't do this and you don't do that. I wish some of the parents nowadays would take that. but I never really had... I really didn't have the confidence, even having won a lot of stuff.
4: Yeah.
1: Going and travelling out to Australia, New Zealand, and racing in Sebring and Daytona in the States.
4: Yeah, you went everywhere.
1: Everywhere,
4: South America.
1: Yeah.
4: Incredible. 1965, this famous Tulip Rally, 180 cars started and 45 finished, and you won it.
2: Great achievement.
4: Surely then you realised, I fit in here, I have every right to be here and compete with these men.
1: Well, it was really a case of, well, you had a car that would go up the mountains in the snow and ice, because it was rear wheel drive, and one thing that, and the engine was in the back of it, so you had more, you know,
2: traction.
1: Because some of the bigger cars, like the Tigers, were coming, Sunbeam Tigers were coming out at that stage. And there was just, I mean, they just couldn't get up.
4: But the inference was, your car was best suited to those things.
1: Yeah. Exactly.
2: You still had to be able to drive it up the hills and around the corners in the ice and the snow. And that was where the skill is involved.
4: Well, not even that, Patricia, but tell the listeners what you did to the co-driver. I think it was in the Tulip Rally. Was that the one where your co-driver had to go and sit on the bonnet at one point to keep you on the ice?
1: On the bonnet. The engine was in the rear. And we got, you know, really stuck, and I was bouncing. See, and then I said, Val, this isn't going to work. Val was a lovely English girl, Val Domleo, and she was a really good co-driver. And you see, the driver dictates to the co-driver. Yeah. I don't know how you and your fiancé get on. Does he resent it at all?
2: He loves it. Oh, he's the co-driver.
1: He's the co-driver. But anyway, this girl and I said, we're not going to get up here unless you get out and you sit on the boot lid and bounce. And she did.
4: In the freezing cold.
1: Freezing cold. the snow coming down.
4: It, for how long?
1: Oh, for miles, well, kilometres. You know, I mean, it just, because it was April, May time,
4: yeah.
1: And the Tulip Rally was meant to be all sort of in Holland, if you
4: yeah,
1: like.
4: Yeah. Yeah.
1: But they went up into the Alps, up into France.
2: Yeah.
1: And, of course, the snow came down, and it was very late snow. But then it froze at night, and of course this was at night.
4: And this is. But what amazed me was that story was like you won this rally. Okay, you had a car that was suitable conditions, but you won it also because you and your co-driver were willing to do something like that.
1: Oh, yeah.
4: Get out, sit on the bus, do it. Like there's a phenomenal competitive spirit there, Rosemary.
1: Yeah, but I just
4: unbelievably competitive.
1: I have to finish because a man told me many years ago. He said, "If you don't finish, you'll never win."
2: Yeah.
1: And the other thing he said to me, which was very good advice, just to ordinary young drivers on the road, have the courage to go slowly to begin.
2: Yeah.
1: Because a lot of young drivers, and in rallies, of course, the first thing you get in, and you know, oh, and away you
4: yeah,
1: go.
4: Going,
1: and
4: yeah.
1: then when you get to the first corner, and you practically slither off, or whatever.
4: Yeah.
1: And that came back with Cecil Vard, and it came back, and I always remember thinking, in the beginning, I thought, what's this old fella talking about?
2: Yeah.
1: And then after a few near misses, and I said, you know, I
4: so
1: understand.
4: That, yeah, so yeah. You, but you see, there was obviously great thinking there. Have you ever had anything that dramatic? I mean, it's a different kind of racing that you do.
2: Yeah, I've had a few small crashes. It's very handy to have my brothers at home with a crash repair. I had a... Probably a couple of years ago, I was down testing in Mondello the day before Rallycross. And sometimes the day before you'd go down, you'd be trying different tyres or different tyre pressures. And I was putting a few laps in and I clipped a tyre barrier and I rolled. And I remember when it was rolling, I was thinking, that's very unfortunate now because I won't be able to race tomorrow.
1: Yeah.
2: The car stopped upside down. I was saying, God, it's really clean underneath. So anyway, I had to get out of the car, and it's difficult to get out of the car when you're upside down.
1: Yeah.
2: And you think, all right, so I got out and the ambulance was there. And when I took off my helmet, they were amazed that it was a woman. So I had to go to the medical centre and get checked out. Anyway, I got into the Jeep then, put the car in the trailer, and I rang my brothers and I said, I had a little tip, and I said, could I meet you in the garage? And they said, yeah, no problem. So fair play to my brothers, out with the tools on a Saturday afternoon, burning the midnight oil, and we had it back on the trailer and back in Mondello for the next
4: ready
2: day.
4: Ready to compete the next
2: Yeah, and it didn't bother me at all. And the people were saying, are you nervous? I was saying, no.
1: No, if you're too nervous anyway, you shouldn't be doing
2: shouldn't
1: it.
2: Be doing
1: right. An awful lot of people always used to say that. Are you nervous?
2: Yeah.
1: You know? But if you are, I mean, you are apprehensive.
4: Yeah.
1: You know, you definitely are, especially if it's a long event.
2: Yeah.
4: But you're not afraid of speed, obviously, or you're not afraid of manoeuvring car. I mean, you can't have that in your mind.
1: No.
4: Interesting enough, just you were an equestrian and you used to ride horses.
2: Yeah.
4: And you said that's you had an injury from riding horses and then you went to drive cars afterwards.
2: Yeah, I did a bit of motor sport in my late 20s and then I went back as a hobby riding horses and I was learning to play polo and I fell off and broke two bones in my back and was laid up for 6 months. And then I decided that I'd go back to motorsport because it was safer than horses.
4: It's much safer.
2: It's much safer.
1: Because you've got all the roll cages and the sidebars and
2: the
1: everything.
4: And you're not dealing with the horses' moods.
2: The horse is an animal and you know, they can get spooked or
4: the
2: wind
4: easily.
2: Or a plastic bag.
1: Yeah, I used to...
4: And you rode horses in the RDS. There you go. So you're competitive.
1: In a lot of ways, The trouble was, I was in the pony class.
2: Yeah.
1: And, you know, ponies, they're that much smaller. And I think they're more, you know, I don't like this one.
4: Oh, yeah, they can take fright very easily.
1: Even the one that I fell off the very top fence in the RDS, and he stood there. I jumped the gym. I went over, but he didn't. And then he came around. Lorelei, I always remember a little Don pony from Donegal, and he came around and he looked at me and then went, and then he trotted off back down right into the.
4: So, but I think it's really interesting. Listeners probably don't even know. Like Rosemary played golf off 12. She rode horses. You were
1: hockey, tennis, anything you can think of.
4: When she went to designer college in Dublin and Grafton Academy, she won best student. So there's an innate competitiveness there that obviously you know, and it's really interesting that your book is has the title is Driven, you know, because it's not just about what you were doing, it's about a mentality. And Patricia, do you have to have that as well, do you think, in motorsport? Or do you have to have more of it because you're a woman and you might be a minority?
2: I think, yeah, I'm like in rallycross, I'm the only woman who does rallycross in Ireland at the moment. But my competitors don't treat me any differently. I don't want to be treated any differently. You know, do they take me seriously? I think sometimes initially, if people didn't know me, they would kind of have an attitude, Ash, you're great, to give it a go.
3: Yeah.
2: Then as soon as my helmet comes on and my gloves are on, then it doesn't matter whether you're male or female. And I would, I do my best to beat as many of them as possible. And sometimes then, you know, when the guys beat each other, they might, you know, there's always competitiveness.
3: Oh, yeah.
2: But I think that some of them probably get slagged off a bit for being beaten by a woman.
4: Yes, yeah.
3: You know, I'd say so,
4: absolutely. Do you have to have money to get involved in motorsport? Tell us a little bit, Rosemary, about, like, could you make a living at the time, or was it a hobby? I was curious about that.
1: No, it was only a hobby initially, because I had this little boutique place where I was trying to make money, making wedding dresses and all this sort of carry on. But anyway, but then when I started going rallying, you know, we got some sponsorship. But the thing about sponsorship, the sponsors want to see somebody who's winning.
4: Yes.
1: Or else that you're sort of a dolly bird.
4: Yes. Yeah,
1: so at least they get something out of it. But nowadays, I think it's different. You have to prove, before you get a sponsor, that you are able to win, which you've done, Patricia, which is, you know, great, because you need money, you need a lot of money. But as I say, in the beginning, I had other people's cars to drive.
4: Yeah, but and then you were a works driver, and then you got invitations to do lots of other stuff. So that,
1: and it was just, it was all sort of things like come out to Australia and come out to somewhere else.
4: Yeah.
1: But they paid for everything. I mean, I could not have done. Yeah, well, you have a few more outright wins, and you will.
4: Yeah. Well, I was asking you, like, what did you win? What did you get for winning something? You were saying even one of the huge rallies across the world, you got 1,000 between Trevi and the Power.
1: Yeah, 17,000 miles, the London to Mexico was.
4: Yeah.
1: And we won, I don't know where overall, but 10th overall or something. And we won the Women's Award.
4: Yeah.
1: And we got all of £1,000 split between three of us.
2: Didn't
1: and
2: go
1: then
2: very far.
1: We were told that you go down, because it was a big, whoever he was, you know, the mayor.
4: Local
1: of the
4: dignity,
1: they were coming along, and we'd have to have something nice on three women, you know, having driven 17,000 miles.
2: Of course, I had a little dress in the boots.
1: exactly. So we went down to one of these. It was, you know, it was like a shop that the government ran. That we wouldn't get ripped off by some, you know, as they would. And we bought the dresses, and they were lovely. I always remember it was white lace, handmade lace. We all had sort of similar but different. Because one of the little girls with me, Alice, she was about a size 8, more. She's a little Scottish girl. And then the other girl, Jeanette Rowland, she was about a size 10. And then I was about a size 10, but I was
4: tall.
1: This height, and they were both small. But we bought these gorgeous dresses, and that's about all.
4: That's all you could do with the money. Yeah, exactly.
1: Well,
4: that's all.
1: Because it wasn't really. And in other places, like in Nairobi, where we did the safari rally, we won, I think, at that stage, it was about £1,000. Well, it would have been the equivalent. But you couldn't take money out of
4: it. So
1: somewhere over there
4: and
1: still.
4: In terms for you, how do you fund it? Because again, and we're really lucky to have Patricia here today, because tell the listeners what you do for a living.
2: I'm a Christmas tree grower.
4: Exactly. So this is her busiest time of year. And you're a Christmas tree grower out in Wicklow.
2: Down, we have trees down in Wexford and Tipperary.
4: Wow. So this is massively busy. So my question is, could you make any money from the motorsport end of it?
2: Motorsport for me is a hobby. You know, there's very, very few people. I think there's probably Craig Breen. I think he's probably the only person in Ireland who's making a living out of motorsport.
4: Yeah.
2: So anybody you see doing motorsport, it's a hobby. Some people have more sponsors than others. I actually funded myself, but I am, as I said, very lucky to have my family that they
1: can help.
4: Exactly. You've got repairs, you've got all that kind of stuff.
1: Do they sort of go out and, you know, be your support group on the events?
2: Not really. They do crash repairs, and that's what they specialise in. So
1: if you crash in the middle of your forest down in somewhere,
2: then I'm out. But
3: But you don't have a service crew with you?
2: No, I do have a service crew. I have a service crew, Paddy MacDonald, who is... I couldn't do it without Paddy MacDonald, to be honest. He is my mechanic. He prepares the car, the tyres.
4: And so is Paddy doing that voluntarily as well?
2: No,
4: Paddy... Happy for him, or are you paying him?
2: No, Paddy's paid.
4: So you need to be getting... You need to fund it yourself.
2: I have a service crew. So it's very much a team effort between the three of us, myself, Paddy and Joe. And right. Paddy would be very supportive of me. And
4: and Joe's your partner, and he is your
2: he's my co-driver.
4: As well. We were just looking, just for the viewers.
3: That works very well.
4: There's a booklet, and it looks like hieroglyphics, but that's actually the notes that the co-drivers read out. And to me, it's hieroglyphics, but it all makes sense. And he's calling, you know, left, right, and the degrees of corners and everything. So that is what a co-driver's book looks like. I was wondering, for both of you, if you were men, do you think it would make any difference to what you've done in motorsport? Would it have made it easier? Would it be exactly the same? For you, does gender play any part in it?
2: I've never received any negative reactions to driving. Sometimes, as I said, people say, oh, you're great, to give it a go, and you get a little bit of that sometimes. But then people know you, and they know your ability, and they know that once you put the helmet on and your gloves on and your belts are tight, really gender doesn't really come into it. But as I said, you know, some of them probably get a little bit of slagging if they get beaten.
4: Rosemary, what about you? Well, do you think it would have been different if you were a man?
3: Yeah, I probably wouldn't have got the works drive.
4: Really?
3: Oh, yeah.
4: You think it was an advantage for you to be
3: there? Yeah, in that particular situation, because the Roots cars, and they had three good drivers at that stage, they had Peter Hopper, Paddy Hopkirk, and Peter... Job, I think it was. Anyway, doesn't matter. But they were getting to the stage, the cars just weren't winning. They weren't fast enough. And this is when the Rapiers were around. And then, you know, I think the manager was very clever. We didn't actually get on because I thought of him as a slimy middle-aged git. Anyway, no, I didn't like him. But, I mean, so much so I didn't like him. When he came along and he offered me a drive, and I said, no, thank you. And that was after the Monte Carlo rally, because I got a lot of publicity, even though we didn't win anything.
2: Course,
4: So is your thinking was that they took you on as a driver to get publicity? Yeah. Is that what you're saying?
3: Oh, yeah. But I was the Irish, what do they call me? Model farmer, because we had a farm. We lived on a farm.
4: That's an unusual combination, model farmer. Yeah. Well, if you look at your achievements, I mean, they disprove that so much. You know, I don't know how many, 6 or 8 Monte Carlo rallies. That 1965 Tulip Rally, famously, at 3,000 miles, and you won it. Sydney, London, 10,000 miles. Only 98 cars, only 23 finished, and you were 10th overall. That's extraordinary. Yeah. 1966 at the RAC Rally, 150 entries, 50 cars finished, and you were 14th. I mean, this is the sort of thing that proves just how good a driver you were, but also how... Tell me about the Donegal Rally and Pauline Gullick, because if anybody has seen the Rosemary got a chance in 2017 to ride to drive a Formula One car, and it's on YouTube. It's a beautiful, beautiful video. But Pauline Gullick is there with you, and she was a co-driver. And when I read in the book what you did to her in the Donegal Rally, I thought, how are they still talking? So tell the listeners what you did to her in that Donegal Rally.
3: Is brilliant. No. We had this. It was a Lotus Sunbeam, and it was a lovely car. And we were doing very well in Donegal. I think we were about 4th or 5th overall at that stage. And the throttle cable was sort of catching through the bulkhead. Yeah. And when we got into the service thing, I said to one of the mechanics, he was sort of managing mechanic, whatever. And I said, you know, it's actually snagging going through it. And I could see he sort of goes... You know, women drivers. And
4: which was often said to you.
3: Often. But came and he went, boom, boom, boom, you see, under the bonnet, and this is it.
2: Yeah.
3: And he said, fixed now, ground. So off we went on the next special stage. And because Donegal roads are very narrow and are yumpy. But, and it was catching still. And I said it to Paul, I said, it's still catching. And with that, bang, it broke. And we were left. And I said, what are we going to do now? I said, I know what we do. Pauline, open the bonnet. Well, I opened the bonnet. She got out, and she sat on the wing of the car.
2: Yeah.
3: And she leant over in the engine and pressed the throttle down.
4: So you put her on the bonnet of the car,
2: again,
4: holding the accelerator down.
2: The habit of that.
4: Holding the child. Yeah, I know. She has a habit of throwing people out the thing.
2: Yeah. The bonnet.
4: And that's how you kept going.
3: Well, the bonnet was up like that, and I had between the steering wheel and the underneath of the bonnet, I was like this, driving, trying to see what was coming next, which was a bit difficult. But anyway, we just hit one bump. But we must have been doing about 60 at least at this stage, which was obviously too fast when you couldn't see where you're going, and you know, this poor girl hanging on for grim death.
4: But the amazing thing is, not only did you succeed then, but you've always been great friends, and she was there. She was with you when you drove the Formula One car.
3: Well, I didn't know she was even coming out, because another girl came out with me from here, from Dublin. And we went, it was all very rushed, the whole thing. And it, during one of the afternoons, we were sitting there, and some of the people from the Renault team were sitting around with us. And one guy in particular, he was sort of going, and he was sort of hopping up and down. And I thought, God, he's totally bored with this whole thing. But in fact, Pauline was staying at that hotel, and we were staying at another hotel. And he didn't want Pauline to arrive, that I would see her then. So they wanted to keep her. Until I got into the Formula One, and just, you know, I was sort of just about getting into the car, and around the pit area and into the garage came Pauline, and then she started to cry. And then I said, I might never see you again. Oh, thanks, and bundle. But she was there.
4: So you're still great friends, isn't that?
3: Yeah,
4: it was such a lovely thing to have her there for that.
3: She's, I mean, anything she's doing, I go on, and I met her in 73, and we're still great friends.
5: That's great.
3: She was here for the launch of the book, and she was here for a birthday party, because I used to have the birthday party last year in the mansion. No, it wasn't. It wasn't in the mansion house, but Larry Mooney and a lot of the old lads, they decided, because I was in hospital, I have heart stents, I have 6 heart stents, so they just keep popping another one in. I said, look, would you do just a string and put them all the way around, so I don't have to go in again. So Larry Mooney decided this year, because we didn't have the party last year, that he would have it. So he had it. He knew somebody who knew the new Lord Mayor, who's an absolute darling. If you get a chance to meet him, go and meet him. He is lovely. Niall Ring.
4: Right.
3: And anyway, so...
4: So this was the 80th, or had it moved into the 81st?
3: The
4: 81st. The time they had it.
3: 81st.
4: Yeah, the 81st.
3: Yeah.
4: It's incredible. And your energy is just... ridiculous for just
3: for an 80
4: for yeah
3: 82
4: yeah.
3: year
4: yeah because
3: what would I do if I didn't?
4: Well, tell people, I love the story of why you wore of false eyelashes when you were driving.
3: Well, they were, you know, if you drive day night, have you ever done a very long distance, like 2 days and 2 nights on the trot?
5: I've done the Cork 2 day forestry this year. I did it, yeah.
3: And does that run through the night?
5: No, it doesn't run through the night.
4: That run through the night.
3: So I used to stick on these long false eyelashes.
5: They're gorgeous, aren't they?
3: Yeah, I think they're gorgeous, but they're very useful, because when I was really started to get tired, and I'd see them coming down over my eyes, I'd say, time to wake up.
4: So I don't think anybody ever realised how useful for a rally driver false eyelashes could be. Brilliant. They used to let you know when you were starting to fall asleep. Very dangerous thing.
3: Yeah, but the other thing is, with my nails, you see, everybody thought my nails were stuck on. No, they grow there, and they grow so quickly. It's incredible. But, you know, I always wanted them to look nice, because when I took off my driving gloves, I liked it. And before we went into the final control, I'd, you know, put in if we timed this is.
5: Brush
3: and
5: the
3: I'd
5: hair.
3: Do the hair and put on a little hat or a cap or something and, you know, powder the old face.
4: And get everything sorted for
3: and
4: you.
3: And if I was known as a dolly bird, I was damn well going to be a dolly bird.
4: You
3: and then I'd go and beat
4: them
3: as well, so I didn't care for you. There's what I looked like. Oh, you can't see that.
4: That was in
3: America.
4: Fabulous.
3: Yeah. Gorgeous,
4: It's just amazing to, as I said, to read about your achievements. I cannot recommend this book any more than I have. This book is just brilliant. Because, as I said, you know, you broke the mold, but also the way you broke it, I think, and just your attitude to life still hasn't changed in one little bit. When your mum died, you had some ideas about what you want to do whenever, and it will be a very long time. And so you have actually picked your coffin out.
3: Oh, yeah.
4: So tell the listeners about it.
3: Yeah, but you see, I don't have an A and other. You know?
4: Yes,
3: I have no brothers, no sisters.
4: Yeah.
3: They're dead, unfortunately. So I decided, and my best friend that I dedicated that book to, unfortunately, she died. It was dedicated to her, so it should have been, you know, Pat my best friend for years, and I have RIP after it, but the book was already printed when Pat died. Right. But anyway, what are you asking?
4: I was asking about the coffin. You went to an undertaker, so you decided you were going to be proactive about this, as you are in everything in life.
3: We went out and I said, I used to go out to Adam Faith years ago, and when I saw he had died, he had a wickerwork coffin.
2: Yeah.
3: So I said, that's what I'm having. I like that, but I want it painted either very pale pink or white or something like that. So I went out to this place out in Shankill, beautiful place and very sombre and everything was very sombre. And this very nice gentleman came out in a suit and, you know, very serious face. And I said, I want to order, I want to know about it, you know, and so on. So he said yes, and oh yes, we could do that. And I wanted pale pink, same as our coats.
2: Yeah.
3: And, you know, I had it all worked out. And he said, well, when do you think you might need it?
2: Well, I don't actually know that.
3: I said, I don't know that. I said, no. And he said, who's it for? That's for me. But he didn't even smile then. I thought he might at least do something. No.
4: That sense of humour, I reckon, had got you through many a sticky moment in what was an incredibly tough career. And also, you have said you want nobody at your funeral to wear black, which I love.
2: No, well, I think that's a great
3: idea. And my last song, as I go up, through the curtains, and it's going to have all pinks and lilac, all colours, all flowers, very pale, lovely colours. And then I'm going to have a big cardboard hand on the top of the coffin, which is going to come up like this, and it's going to, and the song I'm going to have is Bocelli and Sarah.
2: Brightman.
3: And they're going to be singing It's Time to Say Goodbye. And then if anybody even sheds one tear, they're not going to the party afterwards.
4: Good, good. And there will be a party afterwards. I can guarantee there'll be some party.
3: I'll leave all that. The solicitor has it, even the poor solicitor, when I told him what I wanted and so on, and he was... You know, is this woman mad or something?
4: No, that's a great attitude to have in life. Patricia, just because you're of the next generation, are there many women in rallying now? As you said, you're the only one in your class, are you? Are the only one?
2: In rallying now, there's in the forestry championship, which I did this year, there's four women in it.
4: Right.
2: They're all four great ladies.
4: Who
2: of
4: else
2: all
4: is
2: different.
4: There?
2: There's Aoife Gann, there's Jenna McCann, and there's Gemma Curley.
4: Right.
2: And they're all great girls. But there's a couple of female navigators as well.
4: Yeah, I believe. Yeah. And that's the thing about motorsports. We always say that on in this podcast. You don't have to be an athlete. You can be a coach. You can be an administrator. You can be a marshal. You can be a co-driver. There's loads of options in motorsport for women to get involved in.
2: There's lots of women involved in different areas of it. Women tend to also be really, in some situations, in some big events, nearly they do a lot of the work in the background. They do the entries. They do
4: singers.
2: Do a lot of the paperwork in the background.
3: Well, it's Breege Brophy. Did you ever meet Breege?
2: No.
3: Breege is she's from Galway. Her husband died.
2: Oh,
3: actually.
2: Yes, Brian Brophy. Yes, yeah.
3: But Breege was the first clerk of the course for any international rally. She was the clerk of the course, which meant that whatever happened, she had the final say in it, but she was very good.
4: You mean like in Ireland for the international rally here?
2: Yes.
4: Right. So there you go. So women can...
3: But there are a lot of women, and there are women who go out and they marshal in the middle of the night. Do they do any in the middle of the night any longer?
2: Not really anymore.
4: Yeah, the health and safety is taken over. Yeah, that's what's happening. We run out of time, unfortunately. I said that we could talk to you forever about it. Can't recommend the books, as I said, and we don't often recommend books here, but this one is one well worth getting, because, Rosemary, it's captured the history and it's captured the level of your achievement. And the one thing I feel is that you do yourself down too much, because it is an extraordinary history, and just a brilliant attitude to life that you have. People, please go and do look up anything that you can find on this woman when she was racing, and also look at that lovely YouTube video that Formula One, the Renault one. It's really lovely as well. We know there are other women involved. I know Nicola Drought obviously is a young endurance rally driver from Tipperary who's been doing very well. There's a motorbike rider, Nicole Lynch, from Dundalk, and she's actually the first young woman who raced in the British in the World Superbikes. Nikki Daly, the Irish hockey team, has been in with us, and she's involved in motorsport. She is, because her dad was, and she's also working together to get a formerly female team together. And And actually, there was an all-female team competing in the Mondello six-hour recently.
5: That's right.
4: Yeah. Emma Dempsey, Ruth Nugent, Anne Woods, and Nicole Watkins. So there are women out there doing it. We don't hear about it, so that's why we wanted to have you in as well, Patricia, because we don't hear about it.
3: The difficulty is unless they win now, because it is very competitive.
4: Yeah.
3: And, you know, there's really no good going out and coming in last or second last or third last. I'm not saying any of those girls are doing that. Please forgive me.
4: Yeah.
3: But, you know, you need to be out there doing something. Either have a great big crash and roll like you did. So the book comes out.
4: Go home. No, go.
5: But I was hoping you might come out and do a rally course next year.
3: No problem.
5: Would you?
3: No problem.
5: You and I will have our little ladies team.
4: Brilliant.
5: The little
4: lady. That's a start.
3: If you think I'm going to drive the imp against your Evo, forget it.
4: She wants to go in your Evo. Yeah. That's what she wants.
5: We might do that now next February or March.
4: Well, that's a great idea. There you go.
5: Would you come out and sit in?
4: I would love to. I'd love to. I'm in. I'm all in. I'm all in. I'm not afraid of speed, so I'll do my best.
5: Take your Edmondella on the track day.
4: Brilliant. All right. Listen, guys, thanks so much for coming in. As I said, particularly, you're up to your eyes doing publicity. You're up to your eyes with Christmas trees and the real work, the paying work.
5: Yeah.
4: So thanks so much for coming in. To our listeners, you can find all our previous episodes again on iTunes or on the podcast section of Off the Ball. Have a look in there, scroll down and find it. And also don't forget we have a Twitter account. It's at Off the Bench OTB, capital OTB. Thanks again, both of you. Really great.
3: Thank you. You educated and entertained us.
4: Yes, we've learned a little bit about motorsport today. And until the next time, people, enjoy your sport and take care.

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1: So as you make your way and you're getting into the team and you know the European Cup final, and there's Heysel, which is a big thing, I'm sure, for the players and the club to deal with, and then you segue into the double winning season and you're in the team. What's that like? How are you finding it? I mean, your standout memories, because you must be looking around saying, my God, I'm actually coping here. I'm actually in the team.
2: Well, I can remember making my debut, and Joe Fagan told me, unfortunately, the day before on the Friday at Melwood. And I didn't sleep a wink.
1: Yeah.
2: And of course, I told my family, and I had a horde coming over from Waterford on the boat. And I met them off the ferry the next morning because I thought, well, I can't sleep, so I might as well. And I think at the end, I played in midfield that day. And at the end of that day, I remember Roy Evans pulling me to one side on the Monday saying, you know, you could have done better on the Southampton equaliser. But by then, it was like late in the game, Joe Jordan scored. And I was running on empty because I was just exhausted from the

0: And coming back from that then, I'd hurt my knee. So we were playing Newcastle, I think, on the following weekend away, and I couldn't travel. So I was back out of the side again, which was a real disappointment for me, because obviously you want to impact, and it had gone fairly well in the first game against Southampton. So you want to go again. You know, you got a taste for it. And obviously I had all the kind of emotion out of the way and all the excitement and the nervous energy. And I'd like to think I could have, you know, put that to one side and just got on with things again. But I had to wait my time, and I didn't. That was November 84, and then I had to wait until springtime when Alan Kennedy got injured. And then that was my opportunity, and I started getting a run then, and it took us up to Heysel. Thankfully I kept Alan Kennedy out of the team. I think he'd recovered by then, but I think Joe Fagan had enough faith in me. And to play in a game of that magnitude at that time was like, I thought, okay, this is the big time now. You've hit it. Now, obviously that night is remembered for very different reasons, and it was a tragic outcome. And football didn't matter that particular evening. But for me, I wasn't aware of what had happened beforehand, and I wanted to win the game. I was desperate to win the game. I think we all were, in truth. I knew, though, professionally, I'd made a big step. I was well and truly off and running, and I knew I could cope at that level.
1: Mm. So the double winning season, the following season, Kenny taking over as manager, is that, I mean, I guess that's the highlight in most respects. What's it like to go through a league winning season, and you're obviously winning more games than most? You're obviously going out as a team expecting to win a lot of games, and it's happening. It must be a kind of joyous thing.
0: It is. But amongst all the joy, you're threatened a lot. You're threatened with your place in the team. I remember Kenny would often say that, you know, if you want to carry on like that, then you're not going to be here next season, son. You know, not just to me, to others. And I always took offense to the likes of that. You know, I never revealed that to anybody else, but I just thought, I'm giving it everything I've got. Yeah. You know, I'm giving it everything I've got. What more do you want? But that's the way they were. They drove you. I think, look, we all knew after Heysel that there had to be a standard in terms of our behavior, and that we couldn't be seen to have kind of cans of lager all over the coach while we're leaving opposition grounds. There had to be more behavior, because we were being scrutinized then. And we obviously wanted to get back to, because there were no trophies won. And we lost the final 1-0 to Juventus in 85 at the Heysel. There were no trophies won. The Liverpool coaching staff didn't like that. Of course, Kenny was an immediate hit in terms of taking the reins from Joe Fagan. And there was huge respect for him. So that was a big plus. And we knew we'd be okay. Kenny was a manager, not necessarily a coach. The coaching was all done by Ronnie Moran and Roy Evans. And Ronnie Moran was the tough one. Ronnie Moran would berate you, and he didn't care about reputations. He had no respect for that. Didn't matter who you were. And through all his Rottweiler type rants, he would always finish, certainly with me, he would always finish with a line that was hard to come back to, because initially I didn't challenge him. Then I began to challenge him a little bit more, but he'd always say, listen, son, I'll stop moaning at you when I don't think you can get any better.
1: Mm.
0: Now, how do you come back from that? You know, he's more or less saying, I'm on your side. And it's like, it's not personal, this, it's professional, you know? So he was a huge driving force as well. And I mean, after I got my injury, you know, down the line, he never moaned at me again. And I missed that. I missed that terribly.
1: Sorry, that's almost like him acknowledging,
0: yeah,
1: I might not be able to help this guy.
0: Yeah. Exactly. Well, there's no doubt when they saw me lying on Goodison that night, and I don't want to go into all that, but, I think they knew that was it. You know, that's it for him now. He's done for. 85, 86 season was kind of mixed in terms of results, because we weren't necessarily hitting the heights through most of the season, but we were there. We were in with a shout.

0: all the time, and it's something Liverpool love to do. And Liverpool, because of their history, their experience, were always great down the home straight. Mm. And, you know, I can remember we lost to Everton, I think, in the February at Anfield, and Everton and Liverpool were the top two teams. Everton were a fantastic outfit at that time under Howard Kendall.
1: It was you or Everton winning the league. It was incredible, really.
0: And Kevin Ratcliffe's hit one from 40 yards, which bobbled along the ground, and Brucey somehow didn't stop it. And then Gary Lineker knocked another one in. And then we knew that this is it. We're either going to find a way from here or forget it. And that team, when I look back on it, that team had a lot of strong characters in it, and great characters, a unit. And we had spirit, you know, and there was a lot of winners in that team, an awful lot of good players. And everything just kicked in. Kenny Dalglish as well returned to the side as player manager. He put himself back in. And I think his return just sparked everything. Everything just went up a notch. Mm. Because Kenny just wouldn't settle for second best. And you were getting immediate feedback if you had disappointed him in any moments of the game. You know, he'd snarl at you. He'd let you know. Right. So that all really helped enormously as well. And we just went on a great run towards the end of the season, both in the league. We won 11 of our last 12, drew the other up at Sheffield Wednesday. And I always remember Ronnie Moran that day, we drew 0-0, saying, that could be the point that wins it for you. You know, and we kept going in the FA Cup, although we stuttered along the way. And an incredible end to that season.
1: Yeah. And so I guess, do you go back to Waterford then for a summer of Cunningham's chips and drinking and thinking, I've done it. I've arrived. I've made it.
0: There was a bit of that. I mean, I'm embarrassed to look back on some of that because I thought I was big time Billy.
1: Did you?
0: For a while. Yeah, I did. Yeah. I mean, I think I quickly learned that I was maybe, you know, I didn't do anything, I think, untoward. I don't think I was obnoxious.
1: Yeah. Do you know?
0: But I was a bit full of myself. Yeah, of course I was, because I just won the double with Liverpool. I mean, I got carried away on the wave, you know, but hopefully not in an offensive manner. Just sure. Me looking back on it, I just think, you know, you plonker. you could have handled yourself a bit better. You could have toned it all down. And I remember, like, even when I first got on the side at Liverpool, Ronnie Moran and Roy Evans would just wind me up because I was newsworthy. So I was appearing on every broadcast according to them, you know, and they'd just drop it into me, you know, what's it tonight, television, radio, you know, where are you making an appearance, you know, and just... And in the end, I mean, they used to try and wind me up before games because they all felt I played better if I was more aggressive. So they used to try and get me going. When I went back to Waterford, thankfully I realised that I was, you know, overdoing it a bit, and I backed off and toned down. But humility was what I was going to get at. Yeah. That was always a very strong thing at Anfield, because you get in on a Monday and they call you the big heads, right? Big heads this way. Let's get going. And they try and slowly kind of bring you back down again, you know, and that's the way it was.
1: It was old school, but there was a wisdom to it, and they'd all seen it all before. They'd seen the young hotshots coming through, and yeah, a bit blunt, I'm sure, but probably required, and just take a few edges off. So you can see the wisdom in it. Mm. I mean, if sports people die twice, like, I can see how your son brings it up from time to time, because even I spent the morning obviously reading about you and thinking about you, and I got angry on your behalf the way it ends so suddenly. Yeah. 21st of January 1987, you're 23 years of age. It's a tackle, it's Gary Stevens, bad touch, ball bobbles between you. Alan Hansen famously said it was high and late, but aside from that, it was okay, the tackle. I get the impression from reading various interviews, you absolutely do not want to be talking about Gary Stevens or looking, you know, however many years later, bitter about the whole thing and dragging him into it. He's got his life. Did you ever have any meaningful conversation with him about it at any stage?
0: Yeah, I mean, I can go into the time. I mean, I don't like talking about it too much because I'm certainly not going to criticize and you know, go down that route, because it's gone. What can I do about it? I mean, I had to bury all that a long time ago, just for my own peace of mind, just to get on with things. But now I can remember after it happened, word came to me that Gary Stevens wanted to come and see me. So Kenny came to visit me in the hospital, Kenny Dalglish, obviously. And he said to me, don't do it. And I said, well, you know, Gaffer, I said, if I had done that to somebody, I would want to go and tell them that I didn't mean to do that. You know, I went in hard, but I didn't mean for it to come out like this. And so maybe he wants to convey that to me. And he said, I'm telling you now, he said, all he wants to do is put himself in a better light and move on. You know, so it's going to be a PR thing for him if he does it. So I ignored Kenny's advice and I decided to accept his request. And he came to see me and I immediately regretted him coming to see me because I'm still all drugged up. And I'm in a lot of pain. And he came in and he just sat there. And Clive Tilsley, actually, who was at Radio City at the time in Liverpool, he came as a kind of a mutual friend, not to be part of anything, not to report on anything, but he came in with him. I presume, you know, Gary Stevens wanted somebody to come in with him. And he sat on the chair beside my bed and Clive sat over in the corner. And he said nothing. And I'm thinking, what's the point? So I'm lying there and I said to him, did you know you'd broken it? And of course he said, no. He said, I didn't. I went into the tackle, got up, got on with it. And I had just kind of immediately switched off. And it was very abrupt after that. It was very short because I think he got the message that, you know, I didn't. I knew I hadn't taken Kenny's advice. I was wrong.
1: Yeah, but understandably, you thought he was going to, if he's requested to see you, it's to come in the door and say, I'm so sorry, I'm so sorry.
0: That's exactly what I expected. And okay, I was drugged up and maybe I've got this wrong, but my memory tells me that that didn't happen. So he went straight to Matt Darcy, who was an Evertonian, and he wrote for the Daily Star, I think it was at the time. And then it was brought into me, the newspaper, the back page the next morning was, I don't blame Gary. The headline was, I don't blame Gary. So I'd fallen into the trap that was set, that Kenny alerted me to and that I ignored. Mm. And I can remember as well then on the Saturday we were playing Newcastle at home. And I'd had all the lads in. All the lads came as one big group and took the mickey out of me and tried to cheer me up. But on the Saturday we're playing Newcastle at home and Kenny came in to see me early on a Saturday morning before he went to Anfield. And Kenny said, look, I don't want you to read this in the papers. I'm coming to tell you straight. We have to bring somebody in because Alan Kennedy had gone at that stage. We have to fill the space. Mm. And we're going to try and attract Derek Statham from West Brom, who probably would have had a bigger England career if it wasn't for Kenny Sansom. But anyway, he was a good little player. So I was very respectful of that and the fact that he came in to tell me, and I was aware of that. And then as he left the room, I won't mention the exact phrase he used, but there were an expletive or two in there. And he basically told me that you should have listened to me. Mm. You know, you should have listened to what I said. And, you know, I regretted that. But, you know, again, I'm a fairly logically minded person. I like to be glass half full. I don't like to think negatively. I always look for the positive in things. And immediately I began to realize that, you know, there was a lot of self-pity. Why me? You know, I went through every emotion in the book. But you get to that stage where life is just going on without you. And you know that because I always walked into the dressing room before each game at Anfield and shook hands with all the guys again and wished them all the best. But I knew after a while that I'm not one of them anymore. It's not the same. You know, it's all gone on without me now. And again, that's something I had to try and deal with. I think I dealt with it well, but when I look back on it now, I didn't. And I probably could have done with some assistance. It's all mental health these days. And I probably suffered at that time. But of course, the whole culture was about being a man, get on with it, shut up, behave. And I did. And I bottled it all up and tried to find my own little route towards better things.
1: So does bottling it all up and not talking about it manifest itself as a kind of unhappiness and anger? How would talking about it have helped, do you suspect?
0: I don't know. I might have been given a you know, better reason, perspective, in moving on in my life and accepting it, a little more readily. Maybe it could have helped in that manner. But, you know, I was out for a long time. I was in plaster for 6 months, a full length leg plaster, because it was obviously a bad one. So I had, you know, a lot of days where you had to get off the crutches, and a lot of days just sitting around, and it went over and over and over in my head. And I hated it, you know, I hated the self-pity. I wanted to snap out of all that. And I hated the fact that it was going to take me a long time in rehabilitation. I couldn't do the simple things in life. I can't have a shower. I can't drive my car, you know. Even moving from A to B was difficult on crutches. And, I probably could have done with some help. But, you know, back then there were the likes of Ronnie Moran and Roy Evans were like coaches, but they were also your psychologists but I mean, they were nowhere near trained to kind of deal with things like that. And as I say, you know, that man's world that existed at that time, and that kind of, insistence on just get on with it, stop moaning, you know, that was very prevalent. Right. And, you know, and I basically had to just cope with what was there. And I didn't cope with it well. And I don't know, maybe talking to somebody might not have helped. Maybe it might have made me more angry. I don't know. But I would have preferred to have a go rather than remember the way it was.
1: Mm. Because there is no good answer to the question, why me?
0: Yeah, there isn't. But, you know, thankfully again, and I don't know where I get this from, but that logic and that need to impose a perspective, you know, across the board, a wider perspective, really helped me out eventually, in accepting the fact that I'm never going to be the same player again. Mm. And I wasn't. But I can still maybe carve out a career. Subsequently, playing for Liverpool reserves against Manchester United at Anfield, they were playing me in central midfield to get me fit. Mm. And I turned to help a ball upfield. And having broken my left leg 18 months before, I had a badly torn cartilage that particular night. And they had to take about 80% of it out, my lateral cartilage. So the next morning. And that was really tough, because that's what did me in the end. Because they had... Mr. Metcalf, the surgeon, did an incredible job on my leg, because I think the medical term is comminuted, so shattered. So not only did I have a double compound, but it was like a jigsaw, he said. You know, he was trying to try and put it, and he did an immense job on that. And I honestly think I could have had a career, maybe not necessarily in the first division, but certainly a level down. And then once the knee injury hit me, I knew I was in trouble then. Mm. Because it's bone on bone. You know, you're just missing a piece of cartilage. They can do all sorts in terms of transplants these days, but not some grizzle in your knee. And I knew that the clock was ticking faster, and that I was on the way down, and I basically had to just try and get what I could out of it. But I then spent a period of time playing in pain, and I didn't enjoy that at Leeds.
1: Mm. And you used the phrase earlier that you've managed to get to a point where, for your own sanity, for the rest of your life, ultimately, because you're retiring here at, what, 27 years of age, mm. The injury happens at 23, you've had to compartmentalize it. Is that like an overnight thing where you say, you decide, right, I'm not going there anymore, I'm putting this in a box, I'm not thinking about it? Or did it happen over a period? When you retire in 91 at Leeds, are you bitter and angry then, or have you come to terms with it? How long is this process of getting to a point where it's not a thing you think about daily?
0: Yeah, it was a much slower, steadier process. Because at Leeds, I suffered an injury almost on day one. It was the second day of running, and I had been married that summer. And Harold Wilkinson always expected his players back three quarters fit. That wasn't like that at Anfield. You came back and you got into it again. I mean, a lot of the players were trying to work on some fitness, but, you know, it wasn't absolute. But But at Leeds, Howard Wilkinson insisted on you coming back at a reasonable level of fitness. And I remember I did a lot of road running because I went on honeymoon to Acapulco. And I had to get up in the middle of the night because it was the coolest time. And it was still roasting then. And I do my running then. And when I got back, I knew I was struggling for fitness. I hadn't been properly fit since I broke my leg. I hadn't been properly fit. I was nowhere near that level of conditioning again because I was, at that time, I was like strong. Everything was beginning to go well. I'd learned from my mistakes at Liverpool. I felt I fitted in, that I could hold my place down for a long run. And all of that had been washed away. That level of confidence that I found had gone, wiped clean. And now I'm happy with the repair on my broken leg, but I'm constantly reminded about the fact that my right knee isn't correct. And there was an insecurity in my head always. And bit by bit, it just worsened. And I knew, I managed to get 20-odd games, I think, and we won the league in the second division at the time in 89-90. And a few people have commented on the fact that he did well to even get back to that level, you know. But while it allowed me, I could do okay, but I knew I was never going to get a long enough period of fitness to be able to thrive again. And that I was on the slippery slope. And by then, I had begun to accept what was coming. What had started in 87 and what was ending in 91. Mm. And looking back, I think I probably should have retired a year earlier because, before games, I could only do straight stuff. I could only run and do, you know, straight work. And after games, I was walking around, you know, in a mess. I was like John Wayne. Yeah. I was glad to get out. It was a relief for me. As much as it would seem to hurt me because I love the game and it was my life, it was a relief to me when it was all over.
1: Yeah. You retired, like, I presume financially and every other way, the next 30, 40 years, 50 years are suddenly stretched right out in front of you. I mean, you're not retiring to your mansion and saying, I don't have to think about a thing for the rest of my life. You've got to make a living somehow. Did any part of you never want to look at a football again, be near it, smell it, touch it, have to look at it?
0: No, I don't. I had too much passion and love for it, I think, to go down that route. And again, I dealt with it all eventually. And because of that slower kind of process at Leeds, I was able to cope. So I was happy to go. What did hurt me was missing out on what Ireland were doing.
1: Yeah.
0: That probably hit me more than anything else because I played in the first two qualifiers of Euro 88 and then I suffered my injury. And I remember Jack being very good inviting me to Hampden Park in Scotland to stay, be involved with the squad when Mark Lawrenson got the winner and really set us on our way. And then, of course, we qualified and I wasn't in Euro 88. Now, I was watching it from my home that summer. And that broke my heart. You know, and I I'm not looking for sympathy here. And I did say, you know, I'm the sob story at the start. But that was hard for me to accept, you know, that the lads are doing this and I'm not part of that. That was really hard. Whatever about Liverpool, I think I dealt with that. But to miss out on that, and then of course Italia 90. Fortunately, I got to do some radio work in Italia 90, so I was close to it, and I saw the lads regularly, and that was okay because I was close to it, and I really enjoyed that. And that was my media start, as it were. Ireland was tough. That was the toughest of all to take.
1: Yeah, I can imagine. There's no dressing that up. That's just...
0: No, there isn't. It is what it is. Mm. It's like, again, you kind of think, oh, why me? You know, but I had to deal with that and think, look, it's happened. There's nothing you can do about it now. And I can remember, actually, in 1990, Jack selected an enormous size squad initially before he narrowed it down to what he needed to take to Italy. And I had come off the season at Leeds. We'd won the league. And I remember in training, we got a big session in Dublin And I thought, right, I'm going to show, you know, what's what now. So I remember leading from the front to show Jack Morissetters that I'm fit here. And then later on in the session, I broke down my knee again and I had to go back and ended up having another op for Leeds. And all of that was like, you know, a dip into what I'd already experienced, and I was getting fed up with it all. So I knew I was missing out on Italia 90, but being there to do the radio work was a major consolation.
1: Yeah. I don't know, did you ever read the Matt Hampson book? Paul Kimmage did it. He was the rugby player who was paralyzed very badly in a scrum in a training session and promising and, you know, hopefully going to play for England and all that kind of thing. And a big theme of the book is why me? You know, it's just a random scrum, random day, and he's paralyzed and very badly as well. And there's a kind of amazing chapter towards the end of the book. I'm talking from memory here, but he details the other people who are in the hospital for people who've suffered spinal injuries. And it's full of people with the most innocuous injuries. Like there's a mother there whose son jumped on her, you know, jumped on her back and just whatever way it quirked resulted in terrible injury for her. There's somebody who slips getting out of the shower. All these different cases. And the conclusion he gets to is, you know, he says, why me? Well, why not me? Terrible things happen to people all the time. But when it's you and when you're in it, that's a tough accommodation to make. Is the media thing something that you were hoping to get into or fell into it and did it and Italia 90 went, okay, I keep doing it. And suddenly we're here, what, 30 years later and you're still very much in demand. That's good going.
0: Yeah, I'm still getting away with it, I guess. Yeah. But Gabriel Egan is the one to blame for that because right. I played for Ireland and he interviewed me a couple of times. I think he made the recommendation that, you know, he might be worth a try to do a little bit of COCOM or whatever. And it went from there. I didn't target it. I also had done a little bit of radio work in Liverpool and indeed in Leeds. And when I was retiring, Harold Wilkinson actually posed the question to me quite seriously, which caught me a bit by surprise, that what about a career in the media? And I thought I was going to go down the coaching route at that stage. I was doing my prelim badges at the time in Leeds. And of course, it's all, you know, licensed now, UEFA license, FIFA license. But so I thought I was going to stay in the game in that manner. And then I was doing reports for RTE and I was doing a Liverpool Leeds game at Elland Road. And John Inverdale, I think somebody, one of his producers, asked me to do an interview with him because I played for both teams on Radio 2. That was heard. I did something for Sky. And it just went from there. And then Granada Television in the region kind of approached me and off I went from there. You know, I didn't target that. I never particularly wanted to be a studio pundit. I was always drawn to the atmosphere and the fact that what you watch is fact and you're just putting your interpretation on the fact. Mm-hmm. I found, and listen, you get some brilliant analysis in studio and I'm not having a go at pundits. I just found it wasn't for me because you're often asked questions where they're just kind of inviting conjecture, speculation. And I just remember, you know, what, that's not for me. Well, what are we doing going down this road? You know, it's just a kind of waste of 5 minutes. I always felt that I wanted to work on the commentary side of things, and thank God I've been very lucky in life to.
1: Incredibly well. Yeah. The control freak in you is coming out there because when you're doing your COCOM, you're in complete control. No one's asking you a question you don't want, and you're interpreting things and you're reacting to the things you want to react to. So, in a sense, I know you have your commentator, but you're in charge of where you take it.
0: Yeah, I mean, you have a director in your ear, and now and again, you might hear something you don't want to hear based on something you've just said. You know, if you felt you've maybe gone a little too strong or strayed outside the boundaries. So we got to be very careful for that. But it's true. It's true. It's my take. It's my take on what's unfolding. And I've always enjoyed that. I learned from the guys I worked with, the George Hamiltons, Clive Tilsleys, John Champions, Peter Drury's.
1: That's a good list you have there, by the way.
0: That's not bad. You know, and I like to think I've had a good rapport with all of them. But you know, I learned from the way those guys just went about their work. Now, my job is different. My job is analytical, and it's very different to what they do in commentating through the names, all the moves, getting the goal score correct, all of that sort of thing, giving you the data, the facts. You know, I don't have to concentrate on stats like that myself, but you know, you can use them to justify a point every now and again. But I learned that I can do that in my own analytical way. And I think that helped me as well once I began to learn that, you know, preparation is pretty much everything. If you're prepared, you're ready to go on anything. So I began to do that and things began to happen for me once I began to take it seriously. Once I thought, hang on a minute, you know, this is my livelihood. Mm. You know, Herb Wilkinson had said it. I didn't really take it seriously. And now I have a family. I have a young family that I have to support. So I need to start taking this seriously. I remember John Inverdale asked me a question once doing, whether it was Radio 2 back then or 5 Live. I was down at Birmingham.
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12: Good afternoon, I'm Jane McNamara. A teenage boy has drowned in County Westmeath. The 15-year-old got into difficulty in Lochry yesterday afternoon. Maggie Chambers reports.
13: Emergency services were alerted to a person in difficulty off Carnakilla Point in Lochry near Glasson in County Westmeath shortly after 7:30 yesterday evening. A search operation was launched and a 15-year-old was recovered a short time later. He was pronounced dead at the scene. His body has been taken to Mullingar Regional Hospital, where a post-mortem exam is being arranged. Police in the UK investigating the murder of Anne Widdecombe say they're not looking for anyone else after arresting a 28-year-old man. The former Tory minister was found dead at her home in Devon on Thursday morning. She had suffered serious injuries. Assistant Chief Constable Matt Longman from Devon and Cornwall Police has given this update.
2: We retain primacy of this investigation and detectives remain open-minded about the potential motive. At this stage, there is nothing to suggest that it was politically motivated.
13: The Taoiseach has addressed the National Day of Commemoration ceremony at the Royal Hospital Caymanam in Dublin. The ceremony on behalf of the people of Ireland is to honour those who died in past conflicts and while serving on peacekeeping missions. President Catherine Connolly, Taoiseach Simon Harris, Defence Minister Helen McEntee, Justice Minister Jim O'Callaghan and Agriculture Minister Martin Hayden are among those in attendance. Local commemorations are also taking place in Cork, Galway, Kilkenny, Limerick, Sligo and Waterford. Micheál Martin says those who died did so in the service of peace.
6: It is fitting that we remember here today all those Irish men and Irish women who died in past wars or on military service with the United Nations and other international organisations in the service of peace.
13: And there are continued warnings to stay safe in the sun as a new weather alert has kicked in. 10 counties across the south, west and Midlands are now subject to a status yellow high temperature warning until 7 o'clock on Tuesday. Glengariff in County Cork and Clonmel in South Tipperary were the hottest parts of the country yesterday, hitting 31 degrees. That's it for now. More in an hour.
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13: Long spells of very warm or hot sunshine this afternoon. Highest temperatures 24 to 29 degrees. 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
15: You're welcome, folks, to Off the Ball Sunday here on News Talk. John Duggan with you through the 7th. Thank you for tuning in. Hope you're having a great weekend in the sun. What is coming up over the next 6 hours on your radio across Ireland? So Mayo into the All-Ireland Senior Football Championship Final. Who will join them? We have the former Dublin forward Paddy Andrews at Croke Park alongside Tommy Rooney for updates and analysis of Kerry versus Dublin. The two powerhouses of the game throw in their semi-final from 4 o'clock. The World Cup semi-final lineup is now complete. It'll be France versus Spain in Dallas on Tuesday and England against Argentina in Atlanta on Wednesday. We have the ex-Republic of Ireland international Keith Tracy and the former English League and League of Ireland striker Owen Doyle in the studio from 4 to talk about the greatest show on earth. We're going to keep you abreast of the Wimbledon men's singles final between Yannick Sinner and Alexander Zverev from London, and Hugh Farrelly and Brendan O'Brien are our guests this week on the Sunday Paper Review. So much going on, folks. If you want to get involved in the conversation, please WhatsApp us 087 9180 180 087 9180 180 with a comment, a question, something nice to say, or maybe a rant even. We have Monaghan's finest, Shane Hannan, here for the news round. Good afternoon, Shane.
16: Afternoon, John.
15: How many hours sleep have you got?
16: I went to bed around 1:30 last night, and I know I was so close to the kickoff, the 2 a.m. Irish time kickoff for Argentina Switzerland, but I couldn't rationalise it in my head. Facing the drive up and down today, had a long day on a Sunday for myself and yourself. Just wasn't feasible, and particularly when the first game went to extra time, I was thinking, nah, there goes my hopes. I was getting sleepy, I have to say, towards the tail end of extra time of the England game, but entertaining, very entertaining.
15: Alexis McAllister headed in for Argentina and the hydration break came and I said, I'm done. I thought they're going to win this easily, and they've eventually won it, but it wasn't without incident. 3-1 victory for Argentina. England beating Norway 2-1 after extra time.
16: Yeah, the England-Norway one was fascinating to watch.
15: Do you prefer England still in it?
16: Nope. I'm from a border county, John, so you can imagine it's a quick no. I know there are people out there who like to see England do well, and they maybe support some of the English players. They maybe like Jude Bellingham, like Harry Kane, naturally follow English football clubs.
15: As you do Manchester United?
16: As I do Manchester United, but when it comes to the English national football team, I with every sinew and bone in my body, I will them to lose every game. And so last night I was a huge Norway supporter, but that's not pettiness. I think it's okay.
17: It's sporting.
16: It's sport.
17: Terms.
16: It's rivalry. That's what it is. And
17: you can separate that. I mean, I've got my sister married an Englishman. I've got half Irish, half English nephews and nieces. I'm okay with it. Yeah. Such as all the nonsense that's associated with it, but I'm okay with it.
16: It's the circus. It's the media circus. And Thomas Tuchel's likeable. Jude Bellingham's likeable. There are a lot of likeable players in this team.
17: And people will go, oh, this is tedious, and why are you talking about this, and give it up. And if England were watching us, they'd be supporting us. But it is something that we're interested in talking about. And like I go back to 8 years ago, England were in the semi-final. The last time they were in the semi-final against Croatia. More people watch that in this country than watch the All-Ireland hurling final and the All-Ireland football final and indeed the World Cup final between France and Croatia.
16: Yeah.
17: That's facts.
16: It's incredible, isn't it?
17: A lot of people would be watching England-Argentina and all the history of the game, the hand of God 40 years on.
16: Las Malvinas. The Falkland Islands.
17: Beckham in France and Saint-Étienne.
16: Yeah. It's going to be...
17: And it was interesting, Kevin Kilbane yesterday. Beckham is everywhere in America, apparently. I mean, it was obviously a very good move to go and play in America because he is now... He's, you know the way some bands never cracked America?
16: Mm.
17: Like ABBA only had one number one in America. Oasis, Robbie Williams never really cracked America.
16: Yeah.
17: Beckham has cracked America.
16: Oh, he has. He is the most corporate of corporate human beings. Now, you see him, as Kev said yesterday, on so many advertisements. And as you said, he's broken the American market massively. He was sat in the Royal Box in Wimbledon last week and a few people had pointed out that he had a watch brand. And he was sitting for a long time with his hand very carefully placed, that his watch was on show. He's like,
17: just so coincidentally.
16: Coincidentally, of course. But there's that aspect of David Beckham. And when it comes to like political issues and sociological issues across the world, you won't really hear Beckham speak out on them. A lot of famous people have spoken out on Gaza and Palestine, and David Beckham is certainly not one of those because he has all of these commercial deals and he does not want to step on any toes in any direction. So he's a fascinating... I was a fan. I was a huge Beckham fan as a kid, as a growing up a Manchester United supporter, and got all the haircuts. Went bald when he went bald. Got the Mohican when he got the Mohican.
17: Did you bleach your hair? And
16: Didn't quite go that far, but you'll ask, my parents will tell you when I was.
17: Did you have Beckham? Because I went past a classic football shirt store that's just opened near us here in Dublin. And they had Cantona 7, and they've all the jerseys. Did you have Beckham on the back?
16: I had Beckham on the back of jerseys.
17: Did you?
16: I had a goldfish called Beckham, John. That, unfortunately, had led to an early demise when my younger brother decided to feed the fish Cheerios and milk into the bowl, and it didn't work out too well. So Per Beckham didn't last. So yeah, but
17: it's almost like a drama series or something.
16: It is. But no, I don't like. I had so much respect for David Beckham back then. I don't really have as much respect for him now with all the commercialization of him as a product.
17: Okay.
16: So, it's fascinating to see him pop up on screen, but obviously he was living and breathing every moment and Hey Jude, he was singing along to Hey Jude afterwards, and Jude Bellingham was the man of the moment.
17: They've kind of changed the songs. They're doing a Marmite one for Thomas Tuchel. The Marmite song, and then the Wonderwall. It was Sweet Caroline, wasn't it? Thankfully gone.
16: It's thankfully gone. The Rugby still use it, and the Aviva still use it for Irish, for Leinster games.
17: Strangely.
16: Strangely. But England...
17: Did they deserve it?
16: They probably edged it, didn't they, yesterday?
17: Bellingham's class was the difference.
16: Yeah.
17: I mean, he is playing amazingly well. 6 goals in the tournament. That first goal, that was like a turbo boost of skill.
16: Yeah.
17: And then the second goal, the anticipation. When Morgan Rogers was lively when he came on, had that shot in extra time, which Nealand, who had such a good tournament, was very upset at the final whistle.
16: It was similar to the Senna Lamans one for Belgium.
17: And Haaland, like sore loss, that'll run, but I think 1-0 up, Norway... And then didn't pass it, gloried it.
16: Yeah.
17: And it could have been 2-0, and it could have been that was a sliding doors moment.
16: England don't look that convincing, and yet.
17: Argentina have not been convinced.
16: No, they have enough of that Argentina team. That's a fascinating game.
17: Because surely sport doesn't go in these lines, but surely the winners are coming from the other. Like the best two teams are France and Spain.
16: Yeah. But once it gets to a final, gets
17: to penalties, but potentially.
16: Yeah.
17: 20 years ago, Italy and France, you wouldn't have thought Italy were the best team in that World Cup.
16: Mm.
17: Won it on penalties.
16: I just had a feeling it was heading to penalties last night, but then at half-time,
18: I thought England would win more comfortably. I mean, they dominated the ball the first quarter. I mean, I just can't believe I've said that. Mm. But that's the way the hydration breaks go. And then completely different game, conceded. Then Bellingham's brilliance makes it 1-1. Then I thought Norway with Nusa and Bob were going to make hay, but actually then Jed Spence comes on and is Maradona for half an hour.
16: Mm. Oh, yeah. Brilliant. And they have that impact off the bench, England, which is key. Like, did the controversy after the equalising goal for England, did the ball from the Swiss, or the kick out hit, was one of those spider cables.
18: Yeah.
16: And obviously FIFA came out and released a statement and said that their sensor data, which picks up every movement or touch on a ball, did not pick up anything, which is strange because naturally, we've seen in games at this World Cup, it picks up if someone's hairs have touched a ball. But
18: yeah,
16: the trajectory did seem to change from my eyes. I suppose you have to take the FIFA statement as what it is. But
18: the problem is the Trump thing is everybody's now
16: the trust's gone, John.
18: Everybody's questioning everything. And Pierluigi Collina, who I do like, has come and said, "Look, folks." Nobody can question the integrity of the officials, but it just feels that there's a trust deficit with FIFA at the moment. Jude Bellingham, I mean, I love the post-match. Thomas Tuchel went on a rant. Gabriel Clark was trying to hold on for dear life on a sloppy and not good enough, and a bit like Alex Ferguson in the 80s when Aberdeen won a cup final. And then Jude Bellingham, you were going to play it here.
16: Yeah, it was strange. Yeah, for anyone who hasn't seen the clips with Gabriel Clark, and he repeated it with BBC and other journalists afterwards, that Tuchel was a bit critical of the team's performance, and some might see that as strange after them getting through to a World Cup semi-final. But after those interviews, England star Jude Bellingham, speaking after the game, didn't agree with some of that criticism from his manager.
19: Thomas has just been quite critical of the performance after the game. Does that show the standards that he expects, the standards you guys expect of each other, and maybe that there's more to come from the team?
20: Maybe, but maybe he doesn't know what it's like to play in those kind of conditions against Erling Haaland, Odegaard, Nusa, Sorloth. You know, that's not an easy team to play against. So, you know, I think we've tried to create a positive environment. We should continue that going into the final four. I can't speak highly enough for the lads. You're not going to win every game popping the ball and making 1,000 passes. Sometimes you have to win dirty, and we've done that again tonight.
18: Two strong characters, Thomas Tuchel and Jude Bellingham. Maybe like that Smith-style creative tension will deliver England the World Cup for the first time in 60 years. So 2-1 win over Norway after extra time in Miami. Argentina, as I said, McAllister headed in 1-0. You're thinking, okay, but then Switzerland played very well. Dan and Doyle of Nottingham Forest equalised. And then they Braylon Bolo sent off for simulation, the second yellow. And then that opens the door for Alvarez with the worldie and Martinez to win it for Argentina, who've not had a straightforward passage, I would say.
16: No, far from straightforward. But Argentina just seemed to be getting the job done and facing adversity very, very well. We saw it against Egypt. We saw it against Cape Verde as well. They're just getting through these games. There is that edge about them still. And there is the unknown a little bit about Argentina in this World Cup. We saw what they could do 4 years ago. But they're scraping past some teams. But that's sometimes all you need to do. And you need to time your run as well. And maybe they're timing it that they're peaking now for the semi-finals and final. And they'll be licking their lips at the prospect of England next week on Wednesday at 8 p.m. Really looking forward to that. And of course on Tuesday night we'll have France and Spain going head-to-head on Tuesday evening. But yeah, I thought it was strange the Bellingham and Tuchel stuff after the game, but quite likeable as well. Tuchel using his moment to maybe rile up the players a little bit, and naturally when it's reported back to Jude Bellingham, who is exhausted, by the way, the heat was... it seems so, so intense in Miami last night. And for him to immediately be asked after the match, while he's drained and clearly exhausted, that his manager all felt we didn't do this. You can imagine the immediately reaction would be, well, he wasn't out in the pitch and he doesn't know how difficult it was. But I think Tuchel knows what he's doing. And I actually quite liked it from both Tuchel and the response from Bellingham as well.
18: Is it a success now if they go out, their tournament? It's probably neutral if they go out now.
16: Yeah, well...
18: Because Tuchel's the hard assassin to win it.
16: True. Yeah, anything but a win for
18: Tuchel. Losing to the world champions.
16: They get to this point now, they have to win it. England will not be pleased to go out in the semi-final stage. Why would they be? They've a team stacked full of talent. These generations don't come along too often. Who knows, in 5-10 years, if England will have as good a team as this. So it's a chance. It's a real chance. But yeah, the back of your head is telling you, well, could they cope with that French team? Probably not. Could they cope with that Spanish team? Maybe. Portugal almost got by that Spanish team and others. But Spain looks so, so solid defensively. It's just hard to see it. But look, anything can happen. I'm just saddened, John. I'm saddened that after, what, over a month, we've come down to just, what, four games left? Two semi-finals, a third, fourth place playoff and a final. I'm getting emotional at the thought of it now. It's not next Tuesday is the next game. So we've a couple of days of nothingness.
18: Next Sunday could be one of the greatest sporting days ever. The Open final round could be an Irish player in contention over at Birkdale, and you got the World Cup final, you got the hurling final.
16: Yeah, plenty happening.
18: We've got a game in the Women's Premier Division today.
16: Yep, the SSE Trusty Women's Premier Division. Galway United host Shamrock Rovers at 4 o'clock this afternoon.
18: So, Gaelic games-wise...
16: Yes, the second of this year's All-Ireland Senior Football Championship semi-finals takes place at Croke Park today. Dublin face old foes Kerry at 4 p.m. Ger Brennan's side come into the encounter off the back of their impressive victories over Donegal and Galway. Jack O'Connor's Kerry team got the better of Tyrone in last month's quarter-final and are two wins away from retaining the Sam Maguire Cup. The winners of today's tie will, of course, take on Mayo in the decider. The Westerners secured a comfortable 3 goals and 23 points to 15-point defeat of Louth in yesterday's semi-final at GAHQ, a 17-point victory. Who would have seen that coming before the game? Ryan O'Donoghue, Dara Byrne and Conor Loftus all with the goals for Andy Moran's men as they advanced to the final for the first time in 5 years. The build-up for Mayo now begins, and their boss Andy Moran took issue to this question from John Fogarty of the Irish Examiner at the post-match press conference yesterday. Have a listen.
1: Andy, in terms of the build-up, do you think the county will go crazy again, or do you think they'll be burnt once in a retirement?
21: Nah, see, like, you laugh at that, lads. I don't laugh at that. I find it very, actually, dismissive, if I'm being honest. I think it's a bullshit question, if I'm being honest. And I don't mean that in any disrespect, but I think if it's a disrespectful question. Our county have been starved the last 4 or 5 years. If they go a bit nuts, let them. You're going to go to a game tomorrow. Every single one of you are going to write the Kerry or Dublin are going to win the All-Ireland final. Right? Right? Does anyone here think we're all going to win the All-Ireland final? No, thank you. So that question is nonsense. If our supporters want to enjoy it, let them enjoy it.
22: What, Andy Moran?
16: Yeah. To be honest, kind of similar to the Tuchel and Bellingham thing, where I can see both sides. I don't think John Fogarty's question was nonsense. Or,
18: but if we're talking about Andy Moran's reaction, then he's won the he's achieved what maybe he didn't plan to us. But yeah,
16: the question was perfectly fine. The question in terms of the build up: do you think the county will go crazy again, or do you think they've been burnt too many times? And that's the hype question was
18: absolutely
16: Mayo.
18: Legitimate question. They've lost 11 All Ireland finals from 1989.
16: Yeah,
18: Andy Moran's lost a host of them.
16: But Andy Moran's response was brilliant, because he's getting ahead of this, because he knows he's just watched his team win by 17 points in an All-Ireland semi-final, and he knows that could lead into some quarters all of a sudden saying he understands that the winners of today's game between Dublin and Kerry will be the favourites, but Mayo have closed that gap now. And if Mayo play Dublin in an All-Ireland final in a couple of weeks' time, it'll be seen as a 50-50 game.
18: So I don't know. I'm not from Mayo, so I don't know. Say from 0 to 100 of the hypometer, where do they go? Do the disappointments mean that it's harder to get back from 0 to 100 in 5 minutes? Or are they already going out to buy the third jersey tomorrow and book their trains? And
16: they should, though. I think they should get carried away a little bit here, because...
18: What did Alan Hansen say about Manchester United? He can't win anything with kids. And they got a couple of teenagers in there, and Kobe McDonald and Dara Byrne, that are playing with utter freedom.
16: Mm.
18: 217 from the full forward line yesterday. Ryan O'Donoghue with 111.
16: Mm.
18: Look, Mayo are going to do this. It's like a golfer goes into the clubhouse with the 64, and then everybody collapses around him, and he's won a major championship. Mayo are going to win the All-Ireland like that. They're going to win it when we least expect. We least expect, even now, we don't expect Mayo to win the All-Ireland. They could win it when we never expected them to win it.
16: Yeah.
18: 30 years ago, the Meath game, they should have won. Those matches with Dublin, the Donegal game 2012, you think they would have won it. Tyrone 5 years ago, everybody, oh, you've beaten Dublin, you've knocked out the 6 in a row winners, oh, you're going to win it now, and they didn't. So maybe it'll be, that they could play Kerry and win it.
16: Mm.
18: It's going to happen that way, if it's going to happen at all, I feel.
16: Could Mayo be Kerry? If Kerry win today, could Mayo be Kerry? Absolutely. Of course.
18: It's an amateur sport. Of course it can happen. Yeah. It's an amateur sport with the new rules, a different game, and a very good coach in Andy Moran.
16: Mm.
18: And young stars that could be, I mean, Cobby McDonald could end up being whatever.
16: Yeah.
18: The sky's the limit in Australia for him. So
16: I mean, what a story it would be. If we allow ourselves to dream, imagine Kobe McDonald goes off to Australia having just, at 18 years of age, just done his leaving cert, and he's helped Mayo win the first All-Ireland since 1951. And then he goes off to Australia. And no one will care that he's gone off to Australia then. No Mayo fan will care because they've won their All-Ireland. It would be remarkable in Andy Moran's first year in charge to do it. It's already remarkable that he's taken them to back to the All-Ireland final in his first year in charge. And as he said, it's the first final since 2021. But we shouldn't really have been surprised by yesterday's result. Mayo are unbelievable in All-Ireland semi-finals. Like, they can get the job done when it comes to the last four. It's the final that has killed them over the last number of years. But they, all of a sudden, they were criticised in many quarters years gone by, and when people said they just don't have the forwards. They don't have the forwards. They've one or two marquee forwards and that's it. Now they have a full forward line that everyone fears, led by Ryan O'Donoghue, as you said, with two young lads around him. And the rest, the half forward line is brilliant. Jordan Flynn around the middle is picking up so much ball. Jack Livingston in goals has been a revelation since he made his debut against Monaghan, remember, just a couple of months ago, up in Clonus. And they just have talent all over this pitch, and they have the strength and depth coming off the bench as well. The likes of Conor Loftus and Cian McHale, who came off yesterday. All of a sudden, we've kind of sleptwalked into Mayo being real contenders in this All-Ireland final.
0: 23 turnovers they won against Louth yesterday. If you want to get involved in the conversation, folks, 0879 180 180. I think the one thing, though, that people will say when they're looking at the form lines, Mayo have beaten, what, Meath, Cork and Louth.
16: And Monaghan.
0: To a final. And
16: earlier on, yes.
0: And Monaghan.
16: Yeah. Yeah, but you can only beat the team that's in front of you. I thought their game management against Cork was excellent, albeit not a perfect performance. But we raved and raved about Kerry's third quarter against Armagh, wasn't it, last year?
0: But Armagh were champions.
16: But Mayo's second half performance yesterday was remarkable. To keep Louth from scoring for well over 20 minutes is something that we were all talking about, the Louth dangers before this game. And Louth will be utterly disappointed to go out the way in which they went out yesterday.
0: How many people from various pockets of Ireland will have things to dine out on for the rest of the year and to reflect with a smile on their face? Westmeath, the footballing community, maybe even Roscommon or even Armagh winning first Ulster in 18 years. Maybe their aspirations beyond that will dampen the feeling. But for Wicklow, what a day. I mean, that's why we get out of bed in the morning. I mean, I know Bolton Glass won a club back in 1990, but for Wicklow to win a trophy and qualify for the All-Ireland Series was something out of a Disney movie, given the halftime scoreline against Down.
16: This was remarkable. The curtain raiser yesterday, of course, to this Louth Mayo semi-final, and Wicklow possibly stealing the show just before that game got underway. The Garden County lifting the Talton Cup for the first time, creating a new piece of history, and they will play in the All-Ireland Series next year, regardless of what happens. And they're, of course, a Division 4 team. It was the manner of the victory, as you mentioned, John. Coming from 12 points down at half-time. So at half-time, Down led by 2 goals and 10 points to 4 points, and were fully deserving of that lead at half-time as well yesterday. And an unbelievable Wicklow performance, coupled with a Down capitulation in the second half, led to this victory for Wicklow, ultimately by 2 points. Wicklow 121, Down 216, so Down only scoring 6 points in the entirety of the second half yesterday. Dean Healy, their captain, scored their goal. And speaking to Off the Ball's Gaelic Games correspondent Tommy Rooney afterwards, he said he thoroughly enjoyed the pressure and build-up to this final.
4: Like, there was no panic at halftime. There was no big, like, speeches or shouting or anything along the lines of that. It was just, get back to basics here, lads. This isn't a fair reflection of us as a panel. You know, we thrive in adversity. And the fact that, like, the last couple of weeks, you know, I was a little bit worried because we're a team that generally likes playing matches. So when we're playing week on week, you know, the performance will stay there. But all of a sudden, when you have a 3 week break, and, like, to be fair, the support around the county has been absolutely phenomenal. And I'm generally one that stays away from social media, but, you know, I actually immersed myself in it because I wanted that pressure in terms of knowing that if we did get it back, when we got back to 3, I knew we'd come out the right side of it, you know. And I just with the hope of everyone in Wicklow and the support, we knew that, listen, you lose today, you might keep someone, but if you win today, like, hopefully this is a platform for, you know, the next number of years and something for all our development squads to actually aspire to. Like, as I said to you, it's something I generally stay away from social media, but I just thought, no, I want to live in this moment. I want the expectation, and I want a bit of pressure to actually, like, knowing that if we do get these boys into a dogfight last 10 minutes, there's only one team that comes out the right side of it.
0: We close Dean Healy. Well done to Wicklow. Commiserations to Dan.
16: The way he speaks there, he talks about normally he'd avoid social media, but in the build-up to this game, he lapped it up and put the pressure on himself. He wanted to feel it all. And the Wicklow people there yesterday, and there were so many of them there, and Oisin McConville made reference to that after the game. An unbelievable moment for this Wicklow team when you consider that they would have been very annoyed with themselves not to have gotten promoted from Division 4 and were very close to get that promotion. They pushed the Dubs all the way in the Championship, and yesterday, what they did, and in the manner in which they did it, we talk about the full forward line, John, for Mayo. Owen Darcy yesterday with 4 points, Kevin Quinn with 4 points, Oisin McGrainer with 4 points, McGrainer and Darcy with key two-pointers in there as well. So 12 points on that full forward line, and led by Dean Healy in the middle of the park, and Mark Jackson, of course, in goals as well. Immaculate.
5: Gaelic Football and Off the Ball brought to you by Movember, ahead of the game, already reaching over 16,500 players, parents and coaches across Irish clubs with the tools to look after their mental health. 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
16: There's nowhere to hide as well in Gaelic football. Like,

0: year, an All-Ireland semi-final, the first time in so long. And look, didn't happen for them on the day yesterday, but what a team they have there. And Craig Lennon's injury was a key moment in that game for Louth, that has to be said. And their fans will remember some of the key moments across the year, including that win over Monaghan with 14 men in the quarterfinal, and of course the last minute winner against Armagh as well. So brilliant season for Louth, and they should hold their heads high.
1: Wimbledon's kind of passed me by with everything that's been going on, to be honest.
0: Just too much happening, John. But it is men's singles final day at Wimbledon. Defending champion Yannick Sinner goes up against French Open champion Alexander Zverev. World number one Sinner overcame Novak Djokovic in the semi-finals, while Zverev got the better of home favourite Arthur Ferry. That game is due to start at 4 p.m. this afternoon on Centre Court in London. Linda Noskova is the new Wimbledon women's champion. She came through an epic battle with fellow Czech Karolina Muchova yesterday to secure her first Grand Slam title. Muchova saved 5 match points to force a deciding set, but Noskova took it 6-3. I enjoyed Karolina Muchova's interview on the court afterwards after losing, and it's a tough thing to speak after losing a Grand Slam final. And she said, speaking and referencing her ex-friend Noskova, jokingly, because the two of them, of course, very close. But yeah, it was Linda Noskova who got over the line, and I'd be along similar lines to you, John. I think it's passed me by a little bit, but it's because the World Cup is on, and the Gaelic Football Championship has just been unbelievable.
1: Noskova, we did watch that, and she definitely wobbled in that second set, and then she was putting her fingers in her ears whenever things were going wrong. The pressure's definitely getting to her. So for her to be able to reset and win her first ever Grand Slam title was very, very impressive.
0: Yeah, really well done to her. And of course, we'll keep you up to speed this afternoon, 4 o'clock, the start time, as I said, for the
1: Sinner's Zverev. You're missing Alcaraz as well from this.
0: Of course, yeah. You need these big names, don't you, in these showpiece events. The golf, the Scottish Open, continues at the Renaissance Club today. Rory McIlroy had a disappointing 3-over par round of 73 yesterday evening. The Masters champion moving back to 6-under for the tournament. That was 6 shots off leaders Robert McIntyre, Minwoo Lee and Matt Fitzpatrick. McIlroy did tee off, though, at 5-1, and Tom McKibben got his round underway at 12:45 as well.
1: So McKibben 2-under for his round through 3 and to 7-under par and a tie for 17. Alongside McIlroy, who's birdied his opening hole, both 7-under par. Fitzpatrick, McIntyre and Lee all tee off at 10-3. Thursday is when the Open starts at Birkdale.
0: There is racing in Dundalk today. The first going to post at 2 o'clock. It's got underway at 1:10 in Sligo.
1: The winner of that, Manoir de Marand, 3-1 of a maiden hurdle. I mean, this is the thing, Gordon Elliott, Jack Kennedy, you think they're only there around Cheltenham time or Punchestown, but they got to pay the bills, as it were, and win for the owners, and they did that today in the opener at Sligo.
0: Should mention as well the rugby from yesterday. Yes. Ireland overcoming Japan by 36 points to 20 to continue their unbeaten start to the Nations Championship. Andy Farrell's side scoring 5 tries, with Connacht back row Sean Jansen enjoying a dream debut by getting on the score sheet. The win follows last week's success, of course, over Australia, and keeps Ireland on maximum points. They now face New Zealand in Auckland next weekend. It's all happening, John.
1: Now, whether it's an iced latte first thing in the morning or an iced white mocha while soaking in the summer sun, Braeburn Coffee's got the perfect iced coffee available exclusively at Apple Green. Braeburn Coffee, made for your summer. Did you had tipped Argentina before the World Cup, didn't you? So you're sticking to that?
0: Sticking to my guns. You were France? Were you France?
1: I was Portugal.
0: You were Portugal, okay.
1: And I got England in the World Cup work sweepstake.
0: Okay, so are you supporting England or no?
1: I'm not that much of a mercenary for the money. but I'm not as het up as some other people. Maybe it might not be a bad thing, and they'd be talking about this thing for 60 years. But what I do want to happen is I'd like to see Mbappe win the trophy. I think Mbappe's been amazing in the tournament. I actually like the way he speaks out at important times over what I would see as the right types of issues in society, and he has been brilliant. I'd love to see him win the Ballon d'Or and lift the trophy. I think he is a generational player, Kylian Mbappe. Look, at club level, he might be seen as an individual force, not part of the collective, but with France, he's been very much part of the collective, with Deschamps and with the whole of the team. And to be honest, I want to see the best team win the World Cup, and I feel like France have been the best team. I'm really excited about their attack. I love the way Elise plays, Doué plays, Dembélé, and I want to see that win the World Cup. And Spain, there's something about Spain, as beautifully silky and smooth and everything, it leaves me a little bit cold.
0: Yeah. It's clinical, isn't it?
1: It's just like, a bit clinical.
0: It's 0-0 and Mourinho comes off the bench and you know they're going to grab a winner, and it's effective, but it's not
1: a bit too fluid. But yeah. It's not something I can fall in love with. I can fall in love with the French play more than the Spanish play. With England, I just think that the way they switched off yesterday, I mean, Pickford made a mistake for the goal. At times they were

0: shaky defensively. And did some lion-hearted, to excuse that stereotypical phrase, displacement the likes of Elliot Anderson. Spence, as I said, when he came on. Saka, even when he came on, did well. But they, I just think at times, I'm not so sure defensively. I mean, at corners, they looked a bit vulnerable. And with Argentina, it's funny, for the Croatia game 4 years ago, Argentina just took off. And then they carried that in probably to the first hour of the final against France. I'm just fascinated to see the pitch of the game, the emotional pitch, and who'll be on it from the get-go between England and Argentina. Because Argentina, once again, at times have been chaotic at this World Cup since they left the group stage.
1: Yeah.
0: So France, to me, I mean, France have conceded one shot on target in 180 minutes against Paraguay and Morocco. And they've controlled the ball, and they've been able to leave the likes of, well, I mean, Tchouaméni, maybe he'll have an injury, but Cherki's been on the bench. Barcola was on the bench, came on and made an impact. They just seem to me, a bit like the Kerry footballers possibly later today, to have too many options, too much whack-a-mole for their opponents to be able to deal with. That's why I think they should win the World Cup, and I hope they do.
1: I'd love to see a France-Argentina final at this point. Again. Give it to us again.
0: I just hope there are no more controversies, refereeing controversies. Yeah. It just seems like you just don't want to feel that there's any thumb on the scale. And that's, we're all getting paranoid now because what's happened with the Balogun thing.
1: That's true. A couple of other bits of quick football managerial news as well. Senegal have sacked manager Pape Thiaw in the wake of their exit from the World Cup in the last 32. Had been in charge since December 2024. And of course, they lost their opening couple of games to France and Norway before that win over Iran. And then they were 2-0 up against Belgium, as we remember, but conceding those late goals and Yuri Tielemans with the late penalty. So Pape Thiaw gone. And John Fallon in the Examiner reporting that Shelburne have been granted permission from Sligo Rovers to discuss their managerial vacancy with John Russell. So the Irish Examiner reporting on Friday that the Reds had held preliminary talks with Linfield boss David Healy about succeeding the sacked Joey O'Brien, but no formal offer was made. And it appears John Russell now in pole position for the Talca Park hot seat. John.
0: Shane Hannan, thank you so much for the news round. This is Off the Ball Sunday on News Talk, folks. Going to keep you updated on everything in the world of sport between now and seven. Now, after the break, we're going to hear with Tommy Rooney in conversation with James O'Donoghue, former Footballer of the Year, on that amazing win for Mayo over Laois yesterday, and also look ahead to Dublin versus Kerry. We've got the papers to come between 2 and about 3.15, and then Paddy Andrews will build up from Croke Park until 4 ahead of the Dublin-Kerry game. And then we have football, World Cup Sunday, 4 to half 5. Owen Doyle and Keith Tracy to look back on those two quarterfinals overnight before we round up all the Gaelic Games action from the afternoon and from yesterday. But James O'Donoghue on the semi-finals is coming up here on the radio after this.
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3: How's it going? It's Carl here. Football legends Thierry Henry and Pelé have been honoured in New York City with streets named after them. The city, which will host this year's World Cup final, unveiled Thierry Henry Way at the corner of 50th Street and 6th Avenue, which is near Rockefeller Center in the heart of Manhattan. Meanwhile, in Queens, they have renamed an intersection the Pelé Way in tribute to the Brazilian icon. Now, if they're looking for another World Cup legend to honour next, may I suggest Hacky Bonner Street?
2: News Talk's FIFA World Cup 2026 updates. 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
0: And you're welcome back to Off the Ball Sunday here on News Talk. John Duggan with you through to seven. So remember, so much to come in terms of our look ahead to Kerry Dublin later on. But we're going to reflect on yesterday now and everything that happened at Croke Park. The former Kerry star and co-star of the football pod, James O'Donoghue, joined our Gaelic Games correspondent Tommy Rooney at a very noisy Croker. Obviously, it was that way with the full house on the Hooter to reflect on Mayo's stunning 17-point win over Louth yesterday evening at GAHQ. Have a listen.
13: To kick it.
14: James O'Donoghue, the Hooter has just scored, but he wants to hit the free. He's nailed it.
13: Oh my God, that is sensational.
14: That's ridiculous.
13: That is fantastic.
14: Tell me what just happened there.
13: So, there's about 10 seconds left on the Hooter. Ryan O'Donoghue gets the ball, takes on his man, beats him, gets fouled 40 yards out. The Hooter goes, the pitch is nearly invaded because Mayo won the game, but Ryan O'Donoghue says, no, I want to kick this, and he sent over a beautiful two-pointer from the free with the outside the right. They didn't need it, but he did it, and fair play to him. Lovely kick.
14: Mayo mania.
13: I know.
14: What a win. Oh, like, we'll come back to Loud and how disappointed it was for them in the end. But a 223 to 50 points win. A landslide in the end. Four up at half time, but that second half was unbelievable.
13: Yeah, I mean, I suppose the main part of the game was the 15 minutes of the second half. Loud did not get a sniff, did not get to the pitch of the game when Mayo brought it up to into that championship quarter, brought a different level of pace and intensity to the game. They punished Loud, and if you go through all Loud's brilliant young players and their more experienced players, they just never got going. Mulroy looked like he had a strapping on his calf. You know, he got that knee into the chest of Kobe. He didn't get going. Downey did well for patches, got a couple of two-pointers. I thought he was a real leader. Darren McDonald as well was very good in the air, but got caught with a couple of turnovers in the first half. Those couple of things just went against Loud. And then a credit to Mayo on this point. This last thing we'll really say about Loud's poor performance, but Loud did very well at times defensively to put Mayo under pressure and even turn them over. And instead of turning them over, Mayo turned them back over. And instead of Loud getting this G up and this bit of momentum, Mayo got twice the momentum. And by God, did they use it then down the other end. This team kicked the ball into the full forward line and they show up defences, and they are going to be so dangerous for whoever's in the final, because Kerry play open, they're wide open for a counter attack, and Dublin's full back line isn't what it used to be. So Mayo, before this game we would have said that the winner of this game is going to be a serious underdog. Mayo have now pushed themselves forward into serious All-Ireland contenders, and fair play to them. I thought they were absolutely brilliant today.
14: I think we'll let the Mayo fans take the next 15 seconds of this, alright?
13: Say that again?
14: We'll let the Mayo fans take over here.

0: James, I just couldn't hear you there. We had to let the green and red come out. Look it, what a performance. Forget about all the previous Mayo teams that have come and gone before. That was a coming of age performance for a lot of young fellas. And for a lot of fellas who haven't been here since 2021 and 2023, when they lost an All-Ireland final to Tyrone and a quarter final to Dublin. How did they get this? How did they win today in the manner in which they've done it?
1: Well, there's been a lot of talk about Mayo's young fellas, and rightly so. Even at the back, they have a lot of youngsters who showed up today. But make absolutely no mistake about it, Ryan O'Donoghue is the star of that team. Ryan O'Donoghue is the leader, he's the heartbeat.
0: He's the man.
1: And he is the man. And I know that we've talked a lot about every other fella on that Mayo team, but he is the star of that team. And in fairness to him today, he had the chest out from the very start. The first ball that he got out under the Cusack, he was about 15 yards ahead of McKinney, and I was thinking straight away, I said, either that's a bad matchup, or Ryan O'Donoghue is bang up for it today, and he was bang up for it.
0: You won't have seen it, but Andy Moran just pulled all the team into a huddle there, into the middle of the field. Ryan O'Donoghue is about to take the Man of the Match award. What's the message Moran is sharing? One job done?
1: I think so. I think that Mayo enjoyed that. The players enjoyed that at the end of the game. You could tell they knew they were going to win. They embraced the moment. But they have to forget about this fairly quick. I mean, we talked on the pod about potential baggage in an All-Ireland
0: final. You said it.
1: I said that they've lost a lot of finals, Tom. And they have. And they have a great record in semi-finals, not a great record in finals yet. We'll see how they get on now. But what I will say is that team are playing with serious freedom. And it's because of what Andy is making them do in terms of kick the ball. Kicking the ball, lads, honestly, it just makes players better. You see Kobe getting on way more possessions. When he looks up, he's pinging ball inside to McHale there in the second half. Same with Ryan O'Donoghue, they're out in front of their men. They're creating goal chances. At the start of the second half, Tommy Conroy came on at half time. He got pinged in a ball and he created a goal chance straight away, hit the bar and it came out. But still, it was intent by Mayo at the start of the second half. So they're playing a brand of football that is dangerous and it's attractive, and they have young players who can only get better. I must say, I was hugely impressed with them. Loud did not play well today. It's a reality check for them in a way, because there's levels to this thing. Mayo got there today, Loud didn't, but I thought Mayo were absolutely brilliant.
0: Like, we're just looking at Ryan O'Donoghue here on the screen. You can hear his call to arms to the Mayo fans, thanking them all for turning up. I don't want to get my maths wrong, but I think he hit 111. I think he had a goal, 3 2-pointers and 5 points, 40 possessions. You said he's the man. He is the man.
2: He is the man.
0: And Vernon Kobe alongside him, whether it's Towie or Conroy or Cian McHale, come on. Yep. There's a brilliant support cast too.
1: There is, but Kobe and Burns are 18 and 19. They're kids. They're unbelievably talented, brilliant players who are delivering, but also have huge potential. But the only way they can be themselves is if O'Donoghue stands up, and he is. Like, the level of leadership he shows. I'm glad I saw him again up close and personal today, because I almost needed a reminder of how good he was and how important he is to that team. I'm delighted he got man the match. Nice to see him call the Mayo Sports out, because they've been brilliant as well. But without O'Donoghue, the other fellas won't be as good, because they're so young.
0: All three goals came from turnovers. I'm just having to get a reminder of O'Donoghue's first. A brilliant goal finish, but it came from Cowie intercepting a pass, a kick pass to Kobe, and as it went to Kobe, not that Kobe needed to be told, everyone was roaring, flick it, and that he did in the right path.
1: That's the thing about Kobe, he's very young, but he seems to always do the right thing. But you're right about the turnovers. At this level, every decision you make has a consequence. And the three goals, the first one, the kick across the field that was intercepted. The second one was Downey going for a two-pointer, which was, you know,
0: it was too far out.
1: It was too far out. And then, remind me what the third one was again.
0: Third one was a turnover around midfield.
1: Yes, the turnover midfield ended up in the back of the net. They're so disheartening when you're on the field and you make a mistake and next thing it ends up in the back of the net. But Kevin McStay said it last night in the show we did. The only way you're going to get a goal is if you go for the goal. So Mayo were clinical, they were ruthless. When the goals were there, they went for them. They missed a couple of other opportunities, but they wanted to go for goal, and they did, and they got them, and they got a couple of goals, and it took them over the line.
0: Look, we'll be talking plenty more about Mayo, but I want to say a word to Loud. Like, we were in Loud last night. night, and there was an incredible build-up all weekend loud. I'm not saying that got to them at all, but they were here for the first time in 69 years. Mayo, as poor as the record in All-Ireland finals are, have an unbelievable record in All-Ireland semi-finals. Being here for the first time is a big thing, isn't it?
1: Absolutely. And I think that the occasion, I'm not going to, you know, be facetious and say it got to them or that they didn't perform because of the occasion, but just the levels that Mayo were able to get to in this All-Ireland semi-final, Loud just weren't able to get there. Individually, they were a little bit off it. A couple of things didn't go their way, and they were just flat. And it's disappointing because they've had such a great year. But look, they can look back at winning at Leinster last year, getting to the All-Ireland semi-final this year. There's blocks being put in place, and they have a great team. Can you say, Craig Lennon going off in the first
0: Massive.
1: Half.
0: Look at that. 22 minutes on the clock.
1: 22 minutes.
0: They're after drawing the game level just 7 minutes before it.
1: Yeah.
0: They went ahead through Mulroy 2.3.
1: Yeah.
0: It's 1-7 to 8 points, and Lennon goes off with a knee injury. It's huge.
1: Yeah, it is. He gets the ball in his own defence. He does brilliantly. He's dodging and weaving, and he's taking on his man. He gets out, and he gets stopped again and tries to do another little couple of shimmies, but the knee just gives away. Look,
0: awful injury.
1: We're going to fear the worst. He manages to walk off, in fairness. Thank God he walks off.
2: But
1: it's a bad injury.
2: Huge,
1: and you know what?
2: Blow.
1: Again, psychologically, as a team, when one of your big men, and he is probably in their top three players, one of those fellas goes off after 20 minutes, it is a bit of a downer.
2: But Kobe's still waving at the Mayo crowd that are left in the Cusack stand.
1: He's absolutely lapping.
2: You loved his celebration earlier. His point on like 43 minutes. It was huge. And
1: yeah,
2: we know the difference, and I'm not comparing them here, but the difference that Clifford Score makes to Kerry. The crowd go through the roof. Mayo are playing on that as well. Donaghy used to say to you, always celebrate a score. Get the crowd into it.
1: He used to say celebrate a goal. But there are certain players that the crowd react even more to. And anything Kobe does, the crowd are lapping it up. He's being cheered off the field here. He's 18.
2: Yeah.
1: That man's only have to do in the league.
2: Himself and Jordan Flynn, they've just been embraced by Conor Grimes and Kieran Byrne going into the dressing room.
1: So everything Kobe does is so classy, so silky. It's on point. It seems to be the right decision. He doesn't try and be greedy. He doesn't overdo it. It's just on point. And the Mayo supporters really appreciate it. And anything that goes over the bar off a Kobe foot or a hand is just celebrated like a goal. So he is a huge part of this team, and he delivered again today in Fernerson.
2: Yeah. What about the mark? The catch over McKenny hits the deck.
1: Yeah.
2: And he hits an unbelievable pass into Cian McHale, and you're just begging Cian McHale to put it over the bar because it'll all be forgotten about if he misses it. And McHale sends a beautiful dummy. Mayo have options. Towie plays his role. Loftus comes off the bench. Conroy comes off the bench. McHale comes off the bench. Yeah. You can't just have three forwards.
1: No, you can't. They do have options. I mean, look, they're after winning a semi-final. They have a 50-50 shot at winning an All-Ireland from here.
2: Do they?
1: Look,
2: Kerry are the All-Ireland champions. Dublin are playing tomorrow.
1: Lowe didn't get to the pitch for today.
2: They didn't, no.
1: I don't want to, you know, overdo Mayo, but at the same time, we don't want to take any credit away from. They can only beat what's put in front of them today. Lowe were a little bit off it, but Mayo were outstanding. And, you know, I would give credit to Mayo defensively. Over the last couple of months, we've been very critical of Mayo at the back, being wide open. Monaghan created about 15 goal chances off them. Since then, they've improved game on game on game on game. And it's a great sign of Andy Moran and his management team that they've been able to do that. They've changed a couple of things around, put a bit more pace into the team. But like Jack Coyne, McGreal and McHugh today were just so tight. And McCardle and Burns, who I was thinking would be dangerous, didn't get a sniff. And that's a great sign of a team where your full back line is on top. But let's be honest about this Mayo team. The whole team is based around getting the ball fast into that full forward line because they are so dangerous. And it's lovely to see Mayo forwards. I don't think we've had it for a while.
2: Mm.
1: Maybe it's Ryan Donahue apart. Forwards doing dummy solos, dummy hops, jinx,
2: class.
1: Fakes,
2: dummy
1: hand passes. These forwards have a lot of skill. They can do a lot of damage. And when you're hot and when it's a nice day in Croke Park and you're playing with a bit of swagger, it's a beautiful place to be.
2: Are you in the Hogan Stand tomorrow? Are you in the Hill?
1: I am.
2: You're in the Hogan.
1: Next to the President, I think, tomorrow.
2: For Dublin and Kerry, I'm sure you are, yeah. Give us 2 minutes in Dublin and Kerry before I let you go, because I'm going to have to go downstairs, try and catch up with Gavin Devlin and Andy Moran and see what we can get for post-match. This will be probably played on News Talk tomorrow before the game, so who are Mayo going to be playing in the All-Ireland final, James?
1: Well, look, Kerry are going to go into this favourites. There's no doubt about it. Dublin have had a rocky season. They started off the year trialling 50 or 60 players. You know, that was the the kind of talk. We don't even have any players, you know, we're trialling fellas. They've come back to the tried and trusted. They've come back to their brilliant players. And if you actually were to pick the team at the start of the year, what could take them far? It's a team they've on the pitch now. So Kerry defensively will have to be very tuned in. You've got to mark Conor Callaghan, Pascal, Paddy Small, Scully's having season of his life, Costello, Kilkenny. You know, these fellas, Bugler, they have everyone back. They have everyone back, and they're starting to tick along nicely. And it just timed lovely when Brennan came back from his suspension that Dublin started to really motor well.
2: Mm.
1: Kerry, on the other hand, are just as good in attack, if not better. Dylan Ganey's playing sensational football. Obviously, Dave and the Paddy Clifford are there. Sean O'Shea is going to be back from injury to contribute off the bench. So both attacks are in really good shape. It depends on who's going to be better at the back. Kerry play this open, expansive front foot football.
2: But they're so good at the back. They're so good at the back.
1: Kerry.
2: Their setup has been so good for the last 2 years.
1: It has, but look, even going back to the Armagh game in Killarney, Armagh created a goal chance to start that game. Kerry will have to learn from that. Their kick-out's been excellent, but Dublin will find chances, and it just depends how Kerry get on stopping that.
2: Who do you think are going to be playing Mayo in the All Ireland final?
1: Well, I honestly think the Kerry are going to win.
2: Okay,
1: I do, because look, James, it's going to be a beautiful day in Croke Park. It's going to be the perfect day for forwards, and I think the Dublin's forwards are brilliant, but I think Kerry's forwards have the edge.
3: James O'Donoghue, former Footballer of the Year, in conversation with our Get a Games correspondent Tommy Rooney after the whistle went there yesterday at Croke Park for Mayo's win over Louth, and looking ahead obviously to Kerry versus Dublin, which throws in at 4 p.m. Paddy Andrews will be along with us later to build up to that, Shane Hannan.
4: He will indeed. A huge one for Dublin fans, a huge one for Kerry fans. As a dub, John, what emotions does this fixture bring up inside you?
3: Well, obviously, any time I'm in this chair speaking on the radio, it's completely subjective. There's no bias. If you're asking me as somebody from Dublin what it means to take off the unbiased hat for 2 minutes, with every respect to Kerry, it means being 8 years of age and watching Dublin beat Kerry in a league final on the television. It means watching the Golden Years video that my Kerry uncle owned and realising Kerry was the spiritual home of the game. It means admiring the way Kerry have always played the game, but also wanting to defeat them, sending them back to the kingdom to beat the best. It means working for 98FM on the 2001 championship in Thurles. Magical departure for the championship, a quarterfinal and a replay played at the home of the GA where it was founded. It means hearing the deafening sound before the 2007 All-Ireland semi-final throw-in, one of the greatest sounds I've ever heard before a game. It means being at the startled Earwigs match in 2009 and returning late after half-time, demoralised from being at the bar. It means being at Dublin's first All-Ireland final in 16 years in 2011 and feeling Croke Park shake to its foundations when Stephen Cluxton kicked that winning free. It means being mesmerised at the 2013 semi-final where the word classic was actually apt for a sporting event for once. It means admiration of Dublin's dominance in the 2015 final in the rain, awful conditions, a 3-point hammering, though I felt of Kerry one of Dublin's greatest ever performances. It means being really just shaken by the ebb and flow of that 2019 drawn game.
4: Mm.
3: Kerry, Killian Spillane's goal, Dublin reduced to 14 players, the 5 in a row on the line, Johnny Cooper sent off, and Dublin just hanging on, even though they played well in the second half with Dean Rock with that late point. And then them winning the replay with the live-alive-o and the hill into the darkness and then being on the strip of Dublin's pubs. Means the 2022 semi-final, congratulating my off-the-ball colleague Owen Shane afterwards after Kerry and Sean O'Shea. Remember the post-shaking?
4: Oh, yeah.
3: As Kerry won, that semi-final will go on to win the final against Galway. It means the following year, 2023, when I felt Dublin might have just nicked it. And looking at the cloudy sky and feeling one's identity and having one of the best points you're ever going to have in McDade's afterwards. And it means respect. It means huge admiration for the green and gold, but also pride in one's own county. And it means at times more than anything.
4: Mm. Very well put, John. Very well put. May the best team win. It's funny because James O'Donoghue and Paddy Andrews have both said on the Football Pod this week that it's, as a player, it's the game that you compare yourself on. Like, it's the game where you're able to say, if you're able to perform in a Kerry Dublin game as a Kerry or Dublin footballer, you've made it. And you deserve to wear that jersey. So yeah, I hope 30 plus players rise to the occasion later on this afternoon, and we have a classic game.
3: If there's no extra time, we'll know about 5:35, folks. Dublin versus Kerry. All the build-up and updates to come here on Off the Ball Sunday News Talk. After the break, the Sunday paper review. Hugh Farrelly of the Irish Daily Mail and Brendan O'Brien of the Irish Examiner will go through the best sports writing of your Sunday. So we're back after this. Don't go away.
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5: 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Conversation that counts. Across Ireland, this is the home of conversation that counts. 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
12: It's 2 o'clock. Good afternoon. I'm Jane McNamara. A teenage boy has drowned in County Westmeath. The 15-year-old got into difficulty in Loch Ree yesterday evening. Maggie Chambers reports. Emergency services were alerted to a person in difficulty off Carnakilla Point in Loch Ree near Glasson in County Westmeath shortly after 7:30 yesterday evening. A search operation was launched and a 15-year-old was recovered a short time later. He was pronounced dead at the scene. His body has been taken to Mullingar Regional Hospital, where a post-mortem exam is being arranged. A 20-year-old motorcyclist has died following a crash in West Belfast last weekend. The collision with the car happened in the Shaws Road area at around 6 o'clock last Sunday evening. The motorcyclist has since died from his injuries in hospital. The PSNI is appealing for witnesses or anyone with camera footage from the area to come forward. Tehran has attacked a number of its Gulf neighbours after the US launched a third round of strikes on Iran. Washington says they're in retaliation for an Iranian attack on a ship travelling through the Strait of Hormuz. The major shipping channel has been closed again. Military analyst Sean Bell says the chances of lasting peace between the two countries seems more distant than ever.
13: President Trump here, his only objective for the war was to stop Iran getting nuclear weapons. We haven't even started talking about that, and the whole conversation is about the Strait of Hormuz. He must be getting incredibly frustrated with the lack of progress.
12: Police in the UK investigating the murder of Anne Widdecombe say they are not looking for anyone else after arresting a 28-year-old man. The former Tory minister was found dead at her home in Devon on Thursday morning. She had suffered serious injuries. Counties across the southwest and Midlands look set to reach up to 30 degrees over the coming days. Met Éireann has issued a status yellow high temperature warning for 10 counties, which is set to last until 7 a.m. on Tuesday. The rest of the country is expected to get warmer temperatures too. Meteorologist Matthew Martin says it looks like the warm and settled weather will continue into next week.
14: Today is probably going to see the highest of the temperatures over the next couple of days. So we're expecting temperatures to reach about 30 degrees in the southwest. Really, the temperatures for Monday and Tuesday don't look too dramatic, but we're expecting temperatures to rise again. And on Thursday, we could see temperatures getting up to 31 degrees in the Midlands.
12: That's it for now. More in an hour.
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12: Long spells of very warm or hot sunshine this afternoon. Highest temperatures 24 to 29 degrees. Now you're up to date on News Talk.
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3: And you're welcome back to Off The Ball Sunday here on News Talk. John Duggan with you through to 7. Remember, we've all more build-up to come now. Kerry versus Dublin throws in at 4 p.m. at Croke Park. But now it's time for the Sunday Paper Review. I was joined earlier on by the sports journalist Hugh Farrelly of the Irish Daily Mail and Brendan O'Brien of the Irish Examiner to go through the back pages and supplements, the best writing of the day. In part one, we discussed all matters World Cup, both on and off the pitch. Have a listen. Vincent Boland, Infantino does not deserve to survive red card scandal. This is in the Business Post. I think Vincent Boland is one of the best sports writers when he writes about sports, but writers about anything, to be honest, in Irish journalism. I think he's a fabulous writer in the Business Post. I read his stuff every week. But I'm just going to quote some of the stuff here about Trump and Infantino and Balogun and obviously his red card getting suspended and he was able to play against Belgium and it backfired on them. Just quote here, the US president wrapped his clammy hands around the competition's throat and FIFA, the most powerful institution in global sport, capitulated. A sporting scandal played out in real time as it did. Gianni Infantino, the preening non-entity who runs FIFA, tarnished the purpose and the ideal of the spectacle he oversees. The immediate damage from Red Card Gate, or whatever name this affair will eventually acquire, was that the US national team, which suffered a trouncing by Belgium that Trump's intervention was presumably aimed at avoiding, yet FIFA's readiness to break its own rules after a phone call or two from the Oval Office will surely have larger consequences. Simmering rivalry between FIFA and UEFA, the governing body for European football, burst into public view, is likely to stay there. The game's rules seem suddenly arbitrary. FIFA's credibility has been shot to bits, so has Gianfantino's. In the unaccountable world of global football governance, its boss does not deserve to survive this one. And his last paragraph, the worst aspect of FIFA's carelessness is that it meddled with the people's game by buckling in the face of the tantrums of a powerful but increasingly despised political leader. Nobody entrusted with the running of the world's most beloved game should do that. World football must show Infantino the red card.
17: I mean, was FIFA's credibility not already shot to bits, you know?
3: Going back, I think it's interfering with the tournament and the tournament that I think maybe people see it as even more egregious.
17: I mean, you don't want to give them a pass or anything, but like, as always, like the football, remember before Qatar, it was all the, you know, the moral issues there, Gary Neville getting attacked on Have I Got News For You, and then the football takes over and this is what they rely on. I mean, it was brutal what happened, and I think people are just, they just want to focus on the stuff that makes them feel good, and this is kind of heavy going. And you know, Infantino is so clearly like off the charts, the chicanery that's going on and all that. But I mean, is there any faith that he will be shown the red card? Do you know,
18: it's not happening. It can't happen.
3: It can't happen because he has.
18: Yeah.
3: Because FIFA, I think, going to make 13 billion out of this World Cup. Yeah. He's going to be able to deliver money to the Cape Verdes of the world for development, and you're expanding the team to 48. So he has the votes of the African nations, the Asian nations, the Central American
17: that
3: nations.
17: It seems to be a template. We know that.
3: From domestic sports in different administrations, different guises. So he is secure, but I do think the UEFA and FIFA are heading for a fight.
18: Yeah, but they've been at that for a while though, John. There's clearly that kind of disparity between Infantino on one side and Seferin on the other. I mean, that's been there, and it's been reported on by football journalists who have an eye for this kind of stuff and cover it. So that's there, and it is coming. But like, you're looking at political manoeuvring, and sports politics, as we all know, is every bit as ruthless as normal politics. But like, I think you're right in what you're saying. I mean, he has embedded himself in. He's like a tick. There's no getting rid of him at this stage. You won't even burn him out at this stage. Like, and if you step back and look at the tournament and all the criticisms, even of, you're right with the money is a big thing, that's central, but even the expansion to 48 teams, it's kind of worked.
17: That worked, yeah.
18: You know, despite, I don't want that to work, I hate this kind of 48 team, will it go to 60 at one stage, you know, 8 of the 12 third place teams getting through, I did not want that to work, and it did have an impact in the last round of group games, which diluted what could have been a fantastic kind of round of fixtures, but it has worked. And you mentioned the Cape Verdes and even South Africa getting through. There are teams now who are not just getting the financial comeback from this, but we're getting teams that have never had this experience in their lives before who are having their Italia 90 moments. And the fact of all this, what Infantino has done with Balogun and Trump and all the rest of it, this is the post-truth society we're in. We're seeing stuff happen in front of our eyes that used to happen behind closed doors, and it's being accepted. I always remember in Trump's first term, I think it was a US ambassador, I think it was to Belgium or one of the Western European countries. He was interviewed on TV and he was said, you said this, do you stand by it? It was something completely, at that stage, egregious. Like, how can somebody say this in public? He said, I did not say that. She read the clip back to him of his exact words, which were on tape, and he said, I did not say that. We're in a post-truth.
16: Not on the pay-per-view though here.
18: Well,
16: Brendan O'Brien.
18: Yeah, but that's nearly a decade ago now. And we're 10 years into that sort of thing. So Balogun happening, we all know it's wrong. We all know it's wrong, but it happens and it's allowed to happen. And Trump in the Oval Office, and he's being praised for getting him off, and he's smiling and everybody's joking. It's happening in front of us now. So this thing about Infantino has to go on the back of it, it's not real. We're not living in the real world. It's not going to happen. He is more secure after this World Cup than he was before it.
16: Anything else on FIFA? Rory Smith has got a couple of things in the Sunday Independent about content. And
18: Yeah. Rory has two pieces on it. He's one on what we just spoke about, the whole Infantino and trust thing, which is pretty much what Vincent Boland spoke about in, or wrote about in the Business Post. The other one is the content creators, and we've all been at major tournaments and we've dealt with...
16: I hate that word.
18: Content.
16: Yeah.
18: Oh, it's horrendous. It's horrendous.
17: I don't really get it. This is Instagram and stuff, isn't it?
18: It's everything. It's everything. Like, sorry to break it to you.
17: Sorry,
18: we're all content
17: creators. I don't understand social media. Like, I can't even venture
18: it's everything. Like, I mean, if you're not a broadcast rights holder at these tournaments, you have to find ways to get your stuff across.
16: It's like you're being in a boat, you're third class or something. You got the gruel.
18: Yeah. Basically, like, I mean... I've been at Olympic Games where, in this new world where we're all digital creators and everything, where colleagues have had to record podcasts in Portaloos because they're not allowed.
16: I had to do that at the Olympics. Not in a Portaloo, but
17: podcasts are different though, John.
16: I remember I was doing radio pieces from the Olympics in Rio outside the stadium, so I had to go and sit on the street and
18: probably in the boiling heat.
17: But what you were doing was like proper content of like talking.
16: Yeah, be talking for 20 minutes on the radio.
17: A video of a guy dressed as a banana or something, you know? I'm trying to get my young for off YouTube Shorts and this brainless bubblegum stuff. That's what all this
18: it is. But like this is the, and this is the point that Rory makes in the article. I mean, even yesterday I was doom scrolling myself, and we're all guilty of an American woman who's trying to kind of break herself on TikTok or whatever for her hairstyling, and people said, "Oh, you look like Erling Haaland." And now she's broken the internet because she looks like Erling Haaland and she's wearing Man City jerseys.
17: I'm not aware of the terms. What does break yourself mean?
18: To go viral.
17: Oh, go viral, okay.
18: Yeah. So we've had all these things. Like, I mean, the content that we've all, I think, maybe apart from Grump here beside me.
17: Do you like that stuff?
18: No, but like the Norwegian fans and the Scots in Boston and like it or not, the fact of the matter is, I have two daughters who play sports who don't really watch sports. I can't get them into. They actually stayed up to watch the England-Norway with me last night. So I said, look, you can stay up till whatever time you want. If it's football you want to watch. But I can't get them to watch football. But my older daughter, who plays Gaelic football and had a minor interest in Man City, is now talking to me about this American hairstylist or the Norwegians with the rowing. She's actually coming up and saying, what did Infantino do now? So it is a kind of a way, very backdoor way into it. But the essential point that Rory makes in his piece is at the end of it. It does not matter whether you were inside or outside the tent. The world simply can't get enough.
17: Mm.
18: It's such a big thing that it's probably, is it the last of the kind of the big events that draws us all together globally. Like, there's nothing else. Like, you know, we don't all watch EastEnders or whatever on a whatever Thursday evening to see who killed whoever in the square anymore. So this is it. And it, I don't like all this. I think it's so much fluff and everything it takes away from it. But at the same time, it does draw people.
17: I would differentiate between the hairstyle woman and podcasts and stuff, which who mightn't have access. I don't mind the meteor content. It's the kind of the, you know, the visual kind of bubblegum stuff. I can't tolerate.
16: The Luddites who are listening in are going to love you.
17: Sorry.
16: Hugh Farrelly.
17: I feel like a dinosaur.
16: Mbappe, a voice of power and maturity, long may he not stick to football. Martin Samuel in the Sunday Times wrote a good piece today on that.
17: He is, Mbappe comes across really well in this, actually.
16: Yeah.
17: He's got a quote that jumped out there, from Mbappe, which kind of reminded me of kind of the philosophizing of Eric Cantona or somebody. It says, football is for me more than a sport, said Mbappe. Just see the impact it has on society. People come to the stadium to forget their lives for 90 minutes, and it's up to us to take care of them, to make them get up from their chairs and fall asleep with stars in their eyes. That's very poetic, you know. I mean, he does. Mbappe was kind of went through a period of, you know, maybe getting a few brickbats and stuff and being criticised, but I think he's coming through this tournament positively.
18: I think Martin mentions it in his piece, or maybe I've read it somewhere else. I've read so much about the World Cup in the last month, but he's still getting brickbats at Real Madrid, like the whole Real Madrid thing, even though he's scoring goals. It's like, you know, Ronaldo going to Juventus. Yeah, you're scoring a ton of goals, but it's unbalanced the team, and with Vinny Jr. and having to play. But Mbappe is kind of sucked it up for Didier Deschamps, and he's playing centre forwards, which allows him to play that, you know, magnificent four, or whatever you want to call them, fantastic four front line that they have. But he's always been one of the few footballers who is ready to come out and say stuff, and obviously this is on the back of the rotten comments from that Paraguayan politician after France beat them in the previous round. He's one of the few athletes who still do this, and Martin Samuel actually makes a very good point in it as well, and he talks about how Gareth Southgate increasingly took so much flack for perceived wokeism and everything else, and you know, focusing on the softer stuff the longer he went through in his England reign, and how for obvious reasons Thomas Tuchel can't write open letters about this is my England kind of stuff as a German manager. But you know, it's a good piece. It does tell us that it is more than a game, and like you're saying, there's the meatier side of the content, and this is very much on the meaty side of it.
17: It makes you like Mbappe more, and Martin Samuel says at the end, he's 27 now, because you always think of him as a bit of a young fella, and he says he's now a voice of power and maturity. So I think he's, you know, if they go on to win it again, he's the star man. I mean, it's been a very good tournament. He comes across really well in this.
16: Will the president, this is Donald Trump, wish to share the podium with Mbappe the same way as the club final, when he kind of dominated the Chelsea celebration? What will the response, if he does? Mbappe is a polite person, but he's not meek. His reaction could be more entertaining than the halftime show. I think he's been a real leader for France, Mbappe. I'd love to see him win it. I'd love to see him win the Ballon d'Or. Another quote here. At the last major tournament for France, European Championship 2024, Mbappe engaged in politics almost every time he faced a microphone. Marine Le Pen and the far right were on the rise. France was heading for an election on June 16th, the eve of France's opening game with Austria. Mbappe, as captain of a multiracial team, used the status to urge resistance. Marcus Thuram had already asked the French people to fight daily against the rise of nationalism. Ousmane Dembele pleaded with them to get out and vote. Mbappe addressed it most eloquently of all. I hope we'll also be proud to wear this jersey on July the 7th. He said, if France fail, the idea that a team with its racial makeup feels unsupported back home invariably surfaces, as it no doubt would this time. So, strong piece of Martin Samuel on Mbappe, who's hoping to lift the trophy.
17: That's a very good point, though, isn't it? I mean, there's this narrative that sport and politics shouldn't mix, which I disagree with. And, like, with the rise of the far right, and you see the reform surge in Britain and stuff. Then you look at England's team, and that's multiracial.
18: Yeah.
17: You know what I mean? It's like, this is, and they're heroes to the nation. So I think that's an important aspect of it.
18: And you go back to 98 and the Blanc Beur Noir, the white, black, Arab team that unified France, and everybody's like, this is going to be a golden era from now on. It was a beautiful moment, and we all remember the scenes of the Champs-Élysées and the Arc de Triomphe, and they were lit up, and a huge image of Zidane on it as well. There's an element of that as well. And look, we know as well that winning a World Cup doesn't solve social ills or anything like that, but I suppose it is that, and Mbappe talks about it in the article as well about, was it the quote you mentioned about people come to a game for 90 minutes, you want them to forget what else is going on in their lives.
3: This is kind of maybe connected in some way to sport and politics. Care, let's fly while the French do the right thing on the pitch. Mark Gallagher in your paper, Hugh, writing about what he saw on television this week and just about the whole issue on the FAI in Gaza and just the Egyptian coach reminding people of what's happening in Palestine and Gaza. I'm going to quote here. Last Tuesday evening, an hour before Egypt and Argentina kicked off their World Cup Classic, one of those aid workers who'd organized screenings across the strip was killed by an Israeli missile. Mohammed al-Wahidi was director of the Egyptian Committee in Gaza and had worked helping the Palestinian people for years. Two young boys, aged 8 and 10, were also killed in the strike. The Israeli military had said that al-Wahidi had not been a target, rather a terrorist in Hamas's military wing. Despite what has been inflicted on the people of Gaza since October 2023, Palestine's not been as prominent to this World Cup as Qatar 2022. There have been pictures of Javier Bardem waving the flag during Spain's games, Bosnian fans chanting for Palestine as they marched towards the stadium in Toronto, but Egyptian coach Hossam Hassan has been the one to ensure their plight remained to the fore. It was even put to him after some questionable refereeing had denied his team creating one of the biggest ever World Cup shocks on Tuesday if his team might have been punished against Argentina for support of Palestine. He's quoted, "I'm only expressing as an individual point of view, and I dare to say that those who were listening to me did not necessarily feel empathy with people dying, children being killed who wear the shirts of Argentina, of Barcelona, of Manchester City, of Real Madrid. Those children are the same children. They love you, they love football, but they keep on getting killed." Hassan said, important for that not to be in the background of this World Cup.
17: Yeah, the whole Israel thing is, you know, bubbling away in the background still. And that vote, I mean, the quotes from Kerr were very powerful. The one that Mark references here, 75 people voted for the FAI's motion, and the number 75 is significant because there have been about 75,000 people killed. So it's by the Israelis, so it's 1,000 for each vote. Like, I think there's just a FAI-wise, just get the games done and move on. And you kind of, you know, for the beleaguered people in Gaza, does Irish outrage over Allianz or fixtures matter that much to them? But I think people feel powerless of how to, you know, what to do here. So they want to speak up on something. And Mark is certainly in that bracket. And I would say that every time we rightly condemn Israel, we should also condemn Hamas and that side of things. But the whole thing is just so demoralizing. But it is important to keep it, you know, in the public eye. And I thought Kerr's words were very powerful.
3: As Mark says in his last, at some point, someone's going to have the moral courage to stand up no matter the cost.
18: Well, that's it. And it does come down to what are you prepared to give up. And Brian Kerr and a lot of other very high-profile people in Irish football who don't work for the FAI are basically saying, we're willing to deal with the consequences. We have no problem with that. If the consequences are that a game already struggling financially for historically bad governance reasons has to suffer more, we will do that. That's a very powerful thing for people to say, because if you look at Mark's piece as well, he also mentions Paddy Bonner, who's, we all know Paddy Bonner, he's also the FAI's, head of the FAI's international department, as well as a board member. And Paddy pointed out during the EGM during the week that had they voted to go ahead with the boycott, they would have lost 6 points and perhaps not qualified for the World Cup. And Bonner mentioned the example of Norway, who have, as a country and as a sporting people, have been one of those who have been outspoken about what Israel is doing. Bonner mentioned how he spoke to a number of members of the Norwegian goalkeeping coaching staff, and who talked about how the progress they made could have been halted if they had bowed to pressure and not fulfilled the Israeli fixtures, because they went ahead with their World Cup qualifier in Oslo with a restricted attendance and gate medicines going to Médecins Sans Frontières in Gaza. But even there had been impassioned debate too, with a lot of calls for a boycott. So that puts into stark reflection, like, had Ireland got there, like Norway debated this in the same way it's being debated here and went ahead with it, and you look at everything that Norway have got from the World Cup, like, that's the kind of stuff that people here, like Brian Kerr and others, are saying, we're willing to give that up. That's a hugely, this Brian Kerr, I mean, look what he's done in football. Like, he's Mr. Football in so many ways. He's done it at League of Ireland level, underage levels. He manages his country. He's a brilliant pundit. And he's sitting there saying, I'd be prepared to give up what we just saw, an Italia 90, a USA 94. And it's an astonishing level of commitment that people are willing to give. Because you go back to even the Irish basketball situation when they were drawn against Israel, and they were saying, like, our sport will be wiped out. Will be wiped out. People are, in Irish football are saying, we're willing to take what the consequences are. And at the same time, Brian Kerr is saying, they were sold a bit of a pup in the information given in advance by the FAI. The consequences of not playing were exaggerated, and I stand by what I've said in the past. So it's amazing the depth of feeling out there. And it's astonishing for me that, like, Spain and Norway have been critical and have made some moves. But it's astonishing to me that Ireland is the only country in Western Europe, especially, that seems to have had this strength of a debate. Whatever you believe on it, one way or another, is this not happening in other places? Do you know, surely the French volleyball team or the Spanish hockey team are being drawn against it. Is this not happening anywhere else? Or are we in our own bubble? I don't know the answer to that.
17: I think the fact they largely have US and British support and the extent of those countries' influence across the, you know, the globe maybe reduces it somewhat, you know. But yeah, no, I agree with what Brendan say. I mean, we've spoken about it before. Remember clearly Irish rugby's shameful history with apartheid South Africa, you know, and it's very uncomfortable looking back now. And whenever I see Lions documentaries about the Invincibles of 74, they shouldn't have toured. And they toured again in 1980, and Ireland toured in 81. And it's a stain on the history of Irish rugby. And, you know, I know with history be too kind.
18: I did a piece on the Lions tour to South Africa. It didn't happen in 86, obviously. And I spoke to some of the players who missed out on that and never got to really tour with the Lions. I also spoke to a South African academic who grew up in apartheid era South Africa, who now lectures in California. And he's done a lot of academic research on apartheid in South Africa, rugby especially, but a little bit of soccer as well. And I asked him straight out, he said, like, did the sporting boycott of South Africa in the 80s, 70s, 80s, was that a major reason for the downfall of... Yeah. No.
17: He said no.
18: He said it didn't.
17: It was intrinsic to the Africana culture.
18: Yeah, and he said all that, and he grew up in that.
17: It was a demonstration of supremacy.
18: The question I was asking you, was that a huge impact in bringing down apartheid? And he says, no, I don't think it was. I think it was more a thing for the international community, and that it was the economic sanctions and everything that brought down apartheid, and that's where the crumbling, they could see it on an everyday basis in the shops they were going to. A lot of the white people in the country, he was of German background, there was no trips to Germany, things were biting. He says that's what brought it down. But that, he wasn't underplaying the importance of it, the moral aspect of it. And a lot of people are making the point, sure, what difference would it make if Ireland boycotted? We'd be the only ones. The moral impact of something like that, it's oranges in supermarkets.
17: I definitely think of the rugby sense. I mean, I actually was in South Africa in 94 on tour. We were one of the first people to tour there after they opened up. And the culture was still embedded, but their desperation to be back on the international stage was huge.
16: That was part one of the Sunday Paper Review with journalists Hugh Farrelly and Brendan O'Brien. This is Off the Ball Sunday on News Talk. 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
2: Begs the question, what do we want from these people? Connor writes it really, really well, I have to say. Goes into how, for a period of time there, we had pundits with iPads and three-piece suits, and everything seemed to be statistical analysis breakdown of, you know, pods and how people are, you know, as zonal or man-to-man marking or whatever. And it's all kind of based on the tete-a-tete between Donal Cusack and Joe Canning last week, when Joe Canning made some remark about maybe the hype and people booking trains for an All-Ireland final got to the Cork hurlers. I think Connor sums up that particular one in a way that I would agree with anyway. He says, did Canning have a point about the trains? Not really. And he says, was Cusack's response petty? Yes, wonderfully. So there was a little bit of both on it, like, when it comes to punditry, I think we want a bit of everything. And when it swings one way or the other, we inevitably get nostalgic and think, oh, do you know what? We could do it a little bit more of the other thing. So when we had, you know, the Giles, Dunphy, Brady kind of triumvirate in the golden days, the same with the rugby crowd, same with the GA coverage, there's no doubt there was a sense that it was a little bit kind of loosey-goosey in terms of, what are they telling me really? Like, I don't understand that. Yeah, I was hugely entertained, but I don't really understand why that player got in on the right-hand channel there and scored that winning goal. And then it went from there, as often happens in all these things, went from one extreme to the other. It was like, I totally understand why they dominated midfield, but was I entertained by it? So it's a very good piece. Should pundits be above all this? Do we want them to be? That's on the pre-book train stuff. So it's just a very, very good piece on how the emotive is what gets us going. What's good TV, really? And the emotive side of it is trains being pre-booked. Sean Kavanagh isn't the man anymore in my eyes from Brolly and all that. That's the stuff that stays with us, rightly or wrongly. So we can tell ourselves we want all this analysis and we want to sound intelligent at the water cooler on the Monday morning, but most of us will, one person will do that, the other nine will go, that was some line your man delivered yesterday.
3: The quote, stats, give us the stats, kickouts, turnovers, expected 45s, like zombies strung out for juicy brains. We all crave stats and lots of them. Why? Because they were relatively new in the GAA milieu and because most of us like to think of ourselves as discerning types, too bright for the usual guff about hunger and shackles and long grass. But ultimately, I think that the tenor of the piece, it's boring.
4: Yeah, I couldn't agree more with Connor's take. I mean, the stats, I mean, speaking from rugby again, the stats have just destroyed us, you know. I mean, I think it's about kind of going off script, isn't it? Like,
2: yeah.
4: I mean, kudos to Virgin Media, the Rugby Nations is on at the moment. And, you know, we all know Joe Malloy, who's been here. And I think he has an approach which is more conversational, like yourself and Adrian and stuff before, which just kind of goes with the flow as opposed to scripted. And stats conform more to a script. And like I was yesterday, for example, he had Andrew Trimble, Peter O'Mahony, who's turning out to be very good, and Rob Kearney, and like all those three. At one point he asked Rob Kearney about Kieran Frawley, and O'Mahony started to talk and then he just went very quiet, so it was dead air, which is obviously not great in the broadcast medium. And and Joe came back to him and said, Peter, like, I'm trying to work out the O'Mahony pauses, you know. And he goes, well, to be honest, Joe, I'd rather think about the answer than just come out with Daniel Waffle. And then Trimble goes, you mean like me and Rob? Like, you know? And it was just very natural. And then he gave his answer. And it just, it wasn't, you know, sometimes you cut back to pundits at halftime and we have to show this replay. We have to talk me through this, talk me through this. And it's just very kind of formulaic. Whereas what Connor's talking about here and his key paragraph here, I think, is rule number one in punditry is don't be boring. All of the priorities form a sliding scale thereafter. Nice as it is to come across as intelligent, articulate and slick in your bright white runner's blazer and pebble dash double, never skew the basic point of the exercise. And that's it. Like, I mean, going back to Giles and Dunphy that Brendan referenced in rugby, it was George Hook and Brent Pope. Mm. And, you know, it was off the cuff and it was almost at points more entertaining than the actual match, you know, and that's what we should be shooting for.
2: Yeah, and like, it's a question of the format as well, isn't it? There's absolutely a play.

0: place for stats. And there's absolutely a community out there likes it. I mean, I was blown away. I didn't cover much GA last year for just work reasons. You're doing something else, whatever. This year, I kind of I have been doing a lot more games. I was blown away when I was up in the box at Athletic Grounds in Armagh. I think it was Armagh and Donegal in the league, might have been. So McGeaney and McGuinness were there, and John, you've been there after games as well. In a GA sense, it's not even organised chaos. It's chaos. You're grabbing managers and players where you can. But I got down after the final whistle, after filing my online, and in the mouth of the tunnel, four or five cameras lined up, not RTE, not broadcast, podcasters, people like myself now who have a digital arm to what we do, and that's a big change straight away. So the number of people who are doing this has exploded in recent years, and Connor makes the point, in GA milieu, we're not used to all these stats. Second thing that blew me away was much younger guys asking questions of a guy like Kieran McGeaney about midfield pods and all this tactical stuff, and I was like, oh, respect. I was doffing my cap to these guys. Like, if you come with a king, you better not miss. Like, you know, we've all, I think, found ourselves asking questions. You're like, I've left myself open here now. If he comes back at me with something, I could be a little bit out of my depth here. So that, and we've seen it in newspapers as well, guys like Maurice Brosnan and Cara O'Kane, really good stats analysis, but the format is key. You can dip in and out of that. If you like your stats, that's manna from heaven for you. That's catnip for you. But not everybody wants that. Most of us watch, not that not everybody wants it. We don't want it on TV so much. You want a little bit of a screen grab to show, look, there's the kick outs, this is that, that's great, but then you want somebody to come back with a line.
1: That's the key really point. It can't be the beauty. Like, I mean, Mark Gallagher has a piece on David Clifford today.
2: And yes.
1: He broke down stats on Clifford's scoring rates pre and post the
0: very good piece,
1: I like that, you know, because it kind of emphasizes the point, but it can't be the be all end all. It can't be everything. And it's happened in rugby a lot where it's like ruck speed and interventions in the 22 and all this kind of stuff. And I think people use it as a bit of a crutch. If it's used to emphasize a wider point, that's well and good.
2: It's not difficult stuff. Inform and entertain. The inform is the how or the what, and then the entertain is the why. Why did it happen? Mm. And you and me have a... Like, ultimately, you want it to be like the pub without the points.
0: And, like, there's a piece on Roy Keane that we might touch on as well. Like,
2: I mean, you might do it now. I mean, I didn't really know how to feel after I read this. I don't really know what the point was making.
0: Well, the point is very simple. He's
2: rewriting Paul Rowan, Sunday Times.
0: Rewriting his own history, according to Paul Rowan. So Paul is, not cleverly, but very wise move. He's taken note of what Roy Keane said during the week. He's making the point that everybody talks about Roy Keane in terms of his own career in World Cups, Saipan 2002. But 1994, he actually played in America, played every game. And he was on ITV during the week and he was saying, like, it was great. Like, we had a manager who, you know, just let us get on with it. It wasn't rocket science. Yeah, it was hot that day against Mexico and Florida. And you know what? We wore a few hats and we drank a load of water. And Jack understood all this. And Paul's point is that his commentary on Irish football is still agenda driven, given his own background with Saipan and all the rest of it. And he's saying that he's whitewashing his own experience in America in 1994. And how does he say this? He quotes Roy Keane's own autobiography, the one he did with Eamon Dunphy, where he kind of slates what happened to him being left behind after one of the games for a urine test, getting back to the dressing room. The whole team is gone. He has to catch a lift back to the hotel with some random American. Yeah, yeah. So it's a bit of a gotcha piece, really, isn't it?
1: But not in a scathing way. He's saying that Keane has mellowed over the years to suit his new role as a pundit. Mm. But I think he still makes the point that it still works. It is an about turn on his previous thoughts. But I think Keane, I mean, he is now perfect. Like, he's everywhere on every ad you turn on and all this and on however many TV panels and podcasts. But he is entertaining, which goes back to John's point, which is the core thing. So I think it's more, Paul is more observing that rather than condemning him for it.
0: Yeah, but wouldn't it be great, like, if Mark Pugach was able to, God, I remember his autobiography now. Roy, am I not right in saying, you know, you'd love, man, that would be
1: inside
0: TV.
1: Baseball for them, it's a,
0: yeah, that would be TV. But again, that raises the point of what you want in punditry, because the thing with Keane is always that he's a bit generic. You know, Roy Keane isn't going to tell you about systems or you know, the Egyptian right back and why he's struggling against the Argentinian left winger or whatever. He's not the guy. Gary Neville.
1: Where's the fight? Kind of
0: Do your job, which he's lampooned within an inch of its life. Gary Neville is more that line.
1: I think Gary Neville does it well, though. I mean, he won't overkill it. He'll show you what happened here for this goal, and then you'll move on and talk about the wider stuff. So.
0: Yeah.
2: Let's get into the Gaelic football then, because we have Dublin and Kerry throwing in at 4 o'clock and Mayo into the All-Ireland final. And they've lost 11 since 1989, Mayo. Haven't won one since 1951. But no stress, no anxiety. Mayo chart a course in unfamiliar territory, writes Christy O'Connor in the Sunday Times. At the end of that phase of play, talking about a moment in the match, the ball ended up in the hands of Cubby MacDonald. After the 18-year-old sensation drove the ball over the bar, MacDonald waved his hands to the Mayo hordes of the Cusack stand like the conductor of a choir. Even with 25 minutes to go, the chorale were belting out the highest note, secure in the knowledge that this is an All-Ireland semi-final with a difference, devoid of the stress and anxiety that normally accompanies Mayo on the stage, as Mayo beat Louth 323 to 15 points.
1: I defer to your GA knowledge over mine, but I actually watched this game yesterday and I really enjoyed it. I know it wasn't a tense contest and stuff, but I just found the game very engaging. And Mayo are a good story because obviously there's the whole Holy Grail quest and all that, but it hasn't been a fact. They've come up really under the radar this year, and you know, all the big names that we associate, the Lee Keegans, and I know Aidan O'Shea is still there, isn't
0: he is
1: in the squad, but it's a bunch of players I wasn't aware of, and they were just good to watch, and the game itself is good to watch, which is the key thing. I think, was it the All-Ireland final a couple of years ago? Was it Armand Galway, was it?
2: Yes.
1: And I remember abandoning ship after about 20 minutes after like this 700th hand pass. And I've kind of had a very, you know, avoidance kind of attitude. I was rarely sit down to watch it since. But I sat down and watched this yesterday and I really enjoyed it. And I like the chaos story. And Cubby MacDonald, he's just the way he moves and everything. And people who remember his dad, like he's box office. I don't know what happens after this. He's gone.
0: He's gone.
1: They're a really good story. And Joe Brodie and the Sindo, who has a history of taking pot shots at Mayo, and he's doing it again. But maybe this is the, I know you don't want to be tempting fate. And I think there's a, maybe all the hype and expectation, which is what Andy Moran said, those quotes he gave after the match yesterday.
2: Yeah, I was just going to read them out.
0: Really good
2: quotes. I mean, we talk about punditry and a bit of juice. I mean, these are the quotes. So,
1: it feels like they have a free shot this year, but these quotes are good.
2: Yeah, Shane McGrath, Andy Moran watched his young Mayo team hammer it out to storm back into the All-Ireland final, then launch an extraordinary broadside against those questioning the danger of hype in the county. So Moran took issue with the question asking if the county go crazy ahead of the final. The passion of Mayo fans and pursuit of a first Sam Maguire since 51 became a theme of the 2010s, and Moran says he wasn't playing down the hopes of fans. I find that very dismissive, said Moran. If I'm honest, I think it's a BS question, being honest, and I don't mean that with any disrespect, but I think it's a disrespectful question. Our county's been starved the last 4 or 5 years. If they go a bit nuts, let them. Does anyone here think Mayo are going to win the All-Ireland final? No, thank you. So
0: somebody
2: that question
0: actually
2: is
0: said
2: nonsense.
0: No.
1: Were you there for that?
0: No, I wasn't. No. I'll find out who it was today, though. I can't. It'll be my first question in Haycroke Park.
1: Is he a bit unfair of the journal there? I haven't heard the audio, so.
2: He says he doesn't mean any disrespect.
0: Yeah.
2: He thinks it's a disrespectful question. Look, Andy Moran's one of the nicest.
0: Exactly.
2: Maybe because he's one of the nicest guys out there that he's come out with this.
0: That's a valid question, though, isn't it?
1: I mean, they have been guilty of overhype in the past.
2: But I do sometimes you think you get this from managers. Remember Leo Cullen did this and coaches a few months ago. It was so out of character for Leo Cullen. And then you're kind of going, well, this is a deflection tactic.
0: Yeah. I think the Andy Moran,
1: Tommy Rooney, didn't he?
2: That was a different suspension. That was a different thing.
1: Oh, yeah, I suppose that was more pointed.
2: And Tommy was well within his rights. But I think some of this is the journalist sometimes is just, in this instance, you're just a patsy.
0: But if Andy Moran was thinking this way, very clever of him, because he sets it off in the right tone, because he knows there's going to be questions about the hype. And he's now framed it in a way that he thinks suits himself, which is actually a very, very clever thing to do. But on Hugh's, on your point, Hugh, it's absolutely a valid question. It goes back to the Joe Canning trains thing as well. We're human beings. Cork haven't won an All-Ireland final in 20 years. Mayo haven't won it in God knows many decades. So
2: 75 years.
0: There is going to be hype. That will affect players on the team. But the reverse is true as well. If you're a management team and you try to play down the hype and you try to be soulless and gormless and horrible about it and ignore everything and don't talk to your granny when she asks me, are you set for Croke Park? That's going to affect them as well. There are going to be teams, everybody's an individual. They will be affected by it, regardless of what you do. So you may as well embrace it. And on the wider point as well, on people booking trains from Cork or whatever as well, which did have a logistical founding in it, because you can get your refund back in no time, or Mayo people, absolutely go and celebrate it. And the final point in that, for me, is Hugh's right, that they've nothing to lose. Mm. Whoever wins between Dublin or Kerry, people will be talking Mayo down anyway. So I think it's worked out brilliantly for them. Mm. Like, the headline on page 2 of the Inter Sports section, they still believe, you know, let the final hype begin. Mm. It's happening. Embrace it.
1: Enjoy
0: frame,
1: the day.
0: Frame it your own
2: way. All they know is defeat. So there's nothing. Yeah. So if they get another defeat, well, that's nothing new. But they are the Newcastle United, I feel, of Gaelic Games supporters. They have that.
1: Oh, Newcastle United.
2: Yeah, yeah. I just say Newcastle in a strange way. That's where Ireland played rugby yesterday, by the way, a different Newcastle. But there is that fervour and passion in Mayo that's always there. I mean, they're one of the best supported counties in Gaelic Games.
0: Yeah. Now, nobody expected this, but it's worth repeating. I covered Mayo 3 weeks in a row this year. I saw them lose by a point up in Omagh to Tyrone. I saw them come back from the dead to beat Meath and Castlebar, and I saw them beat Cork. And I was impressed with them. There was obvious weaknesses in them. At no point did I expect that they'd be in the actual final. So they're way ahead of schedule. They have a management team in its first year. They have Kobe McDonald doing Kobe McDonald things. Another great group of young players, Dara Byrne and other guys around them. Embrace it. Embrace it. They're young fellas. How often do we hear sports people talking about, you know, they might be 26, 27, 32, and athletes as well who've been at their third Olympic Games saying, I wish I could go back to when I was 19, 20, 21, my first Olympics, my first final. I was so ignorant in a good way. None of it affected me. I loved every little bit of it. So, again, embrace it.
1: I can't get over Kobe McDonald, though. Like, he's 18, isn't he? Like, when you're 18,
2: you're
1: scared to talk to Buster, and he's there, like, taking on lads and, like, in front of 80,000 people. It's like, I don't know, as I was asking Brendan outside, How confirmed it is that he's gone, you know, would they?
0: It seems he's gone.
1: No matter what. Like.
0: Yeah.
1: Okay.
0: Yeah.
2: What about Dublin Kerry, anything? I mean, a lot of the articles are just
1: There's decent coverage of it. I think overall, I think, you know, there was years of the Dublin dominance and the po-faced, stony, you know, demeanour, which might be a bit unfair, maybe, I don't know, but that's certainly the way it came across when they were winning title after title under Jim Gavin. They're kind of likeable now. Do you know? And
2: always been likeable.
1: Well, I can speak as an outsider, and I know how people feel about Cork, but I can't. They're likeable, like because they're now. It's like Steve Davis. You know, we all hated him when he was.
2: I loved Davis.
1: Even when he was winning title.
2: My three heroes in the '80s were Davis, Botham, and Hoddle.
1: But do you remember he was the baddie against Dennis Taylor and Jimmy White and all that?
2: That's having the BBC in the channels because I was.
1: Because
2: in the east coast of Ireland, all I would do is watch snooker and soccer and cricket all day because I had nothing else to do.
1: But do you remember he was very cold and
2: cynical. Well, he was the opposite to White and Higgins.
1: Yeah. So everyone was rooting for White, Higgins, and Taylor when they had the 85 final. But Dublin, you know, I always referenced this before, but it was one of the finals, was it 17? Against Mayo, actually, and they were 1 point up in the kick out, and they all fouled their guy at the same time.
0: Oh, yeah, yeah, that was endemic in the game.
1: This kind of ruthless, machine like kind of thing. Whereas this team, you know, you have Ger Brennan getting suspended and coming back, there's a whole redemption thing. Like, they've got these players that are just fresh, like that, again, I defer to your knowledge, the midfielder, O'Coffig, is that his name?
0: O'Coffig.
1: Like, guys, they're good to watch, you know. And they're not the big, bad, monster, dominating thing anymore. And you're kind of going...
0: Be careful what you wish for, Hugh. I was thinking the same in 2011. And look what went and
1: I was allergic a few years. It was all, Jesus, and Coddle and all this, you know, like endless Dublin stuff.
2: I loved every minute of it, I have to say.
1: But now I
2: loved every minute of it because I was there. In the 16 years when Dublin didn't even get to a final.
0: Yeah.
2: But that then became this, as you say, machine. But when you're following the machine and they're able to dig it out every time, it is something beautiful.
1: We're not that far away, John, and you remember this, Brendan, like when we were talking about do we split Dublin and all that.
2: Yeah,
1: remember,
2: yeah,
1: like,
2: yeah.
1: Will this go on forever? And now.
2: With sports cyclical, I mean, look at Kilkenny hurling, look at Cork hurling.
1: Yeah. So that's very interesting, and I'd be kind of half rooting for him today.
2: Well, Kerry have never really had that accusation levelled at them, despite being the most successful county.
0: Split them in four.
2: No, but that they are a machine, maybe because the artistry in Kerry, Clifford, and
0: as well as that, like, they have had.
2: Apart from 14 final.
0: They have had their two things. They haven't had that absolute, like, six in a row that Dublin had and that monstrosity. Even go back to the noughties when Tyrone were getting their number in three finals. I mean, the debate is still who's the team of the noughties, and I know Tyrone been saying, what? That's not up for debate, but so Kerry have had their kind of ups and downs, even while chipping away at All-Irelands now and again. But in recent times, they haven't had that period of hegemony that Dublin had, so maybe that's part of it.
2: What about GAA addiction? Martin Stackpool, a really important piece in the Sunday Times with Michael Foley. He was a former Kerry hurling goalkeeper and chronicling his difficulties in his recovery from gambling problems.
1: This piece is, like, it's probably the most powerful piece in all the papers this weekend. And unfortunately, it's well-trodden ground in sport and in GAA. But he's very articulate. And
0: Very much so.
1: To go back to what compels us, what engages us, and in the punch, it's raw, you know? The way he talks about how bad it got. He had a betting addiction. He was a hurler.
2: Page 10 there. And
1: where is it? I've lost it here.
2: Anyway. Page 10, 11.
1: But he speaks really well about it and how bad it got and how it spiralled so quickly. And it's just the way he talks about it. At one point he talks about his debts were getting so bad that he'd be playing a match and the people he owed money to would come and stand behind the goal.
0: That was some quote.
1: That jumped out of me, man. That's like, can you imagine, like, on the pitch and you've got people staring you down like the Sopranos or something? And it's unfortunately so prevalent now and so accessible with online and stuff that, I mean, a lot of people could maybe relate to it, and this would give you a boost. It's like very well put together by Michael Foley, how he goes through it, and it's almost like a Rocky, and it comes out positively at the end. But it's really, really worth a read. And the quote that just after he mentions about the people standing behind the goal, he says, "It got horrific, robbing friends, family, wherever I could get it. Loan sharks getting money on tick from bookies." Like, I mean, that's like. I would heartily recommend this piece.
2: Sure.
1: It would make you think.
2: I'll just quote this. In 2023, he shared a story with the former Cavan goalkeeper, Alan O'Mara, for a GPA podcast. The reaction overwhelmed him. Later that year, he joined the GPA's Ahead of the Game campaign in conjunction with the Movember Mental Health Initiative, telling the story in clubs across Munster. This is Martin Stackpool of Kerry. Over 30 facilitators have done 650 workshops around the country since 2024, reaching over 17,000 players, parents and club officials. I quote, "There's none of us immune to the stresses of life. It's about normalising and having a chat about them. Every club is different. Every community is different. We touch on anxiety and depression and the signs and practical tools to deal with them. They sound simple in theory, but it can be hard to spot because life is so busy. The parents' workshop, they don't get the time to talk about these things or might not have talked about them for years, might be carrying a heavy load. One parent might say something. We're basically facilitating their chat with each other. It's hard for teenagers, the pressures of life, but the feedback is phenomenal because there's 20 of them in a room having this conversation. It's easier to have it outside. We can have a conversation on the sideline and the lads are having a game."
0: Yeah, and Hugh's point on this being sadly familiar in sport and is absolutely on the point. It's also sadly familiar in sports media. We've all come across these stories, and every time I see this one, I'm like, I'm going to read it. It's a human interest story. Mick Foley's writing it. I'm definitely reading it. But I always ask myself the question: am I going to what else can be gleaned from it? And I don't mean that in a pessimistic or a negative way. It's just because it is so. We've seen it for 15, 20 years now. These pieces being written, people coming on radio and TV, and I always think, what am I going to learn that's a little bit different than this? And this, what struck me was, this is nearly like from another era, but it's so important in this era as well, because it's not online gambling that got him in. He was 10 or 11 years of age going into a bookies with his dad. And the picture that Mick and Martin Stackpool paint for us here about that era, when, I mean, we had cigarettes advertised on TV, and I was in bookies the odd time when I was that age as well. Something that just wouldn't happen now. The picture that he paints of how he was drawn into that world is so clear, like you can nearly smell the woodbines in the bookies. It's really, really interesting. He talks about the other thing, how the two, not pillars in his life, but the two main things in his life were the gambling and the hurling. And he talked about how when he got a bad injury in the hurling, well, then the other big part of his life just swept in to fill that gap. It's just, maybe it's for somebody of our generation, that whole, you know, bookmakers on the street, the way it drew him in and that he saw other people, the electricity in the bookies and stuff like that, or whether it's the electricity at a meet or whatever. It was very different in what a lot of we're seeing now and people getting equally addicted and with equally harmful consequences, but through online gambling. So it was different. It just took me back. And
1: but there was no way, like as Brendan says, he talks about the betting shops and the electricity and the excitement and like, which might be almost seen like a, you know, how compelling it was. But then the starkness of what drove him to seek help is when he made a fortune on betting in Leopardstown and lost it in 5 hours.
2: Like, well, that's, yeah. You know?
1: I mean, it would drive you off gambling. I mean, anyone who, I'd read this, like.
2: Well, I wrote a book on gambling 15 years ago, Beat the Bookies, the Do's and Don'ts of Sports Betting. And I like a bet. I think people should be able to have a bet. I think it's a puzzle to be able to solve if you can do it responsibly. But I do think there's a huge onus on betting companies and betting firms to identify problem gamblers and for there to be help around it. Because...
1: That's a discipline challenge, isn't there? Like you have to control it.
2: But look, it's not a black and white thing for me because I do believe in solving the puzzle and having an occasional bet and going to the races and having fun and seeing it as entertainment in a disciplined way. But not everybody is able to do it that way. And that's when we have races and having fun and seeing it as entertainment in a disciplined way. But not everybody is able to do it that way. And that's when we have issues as you would have with alcohol in society. But I do have a real issue, and we are sponsored by gambling companies and companies involved in horse racing with us, and I have no issue with that. But I do have an issue with the advertising that takes place for these online casinos and online slots. This is the crack cocaine of gambling. When I see this stuff, these online casinos are engineered for you to lose. You're not going to win over time. The house has the edge. And there's a reward structure in these incredibly sophisticated games to give you a reward when you win whatever, and then you're sucked into that psychology. I think these things are very, very dangerous and very, very destructive, and I think they should be banned.
1: And that's as opposed to like an actual event that's taking place.
2: A rugby match or a horse race or whatever. Online slots, these fruit machines online.
1: Are they not regulated to the point where they can't rip you off?
2: They're regulated in that you're meant to win 96% of the time, but I'm not buying it. I think these things are dangerous, and I think they should be banned, and advertising of them should be banned. I'm all for advertising a horse meeting or quoting the odds at a racetrack. That's part of the fun of it. But the insidious nature of these online casinos is dangerous for society. I can't find a justification for there to be online slots or online casinos in society. Give me a justification apart from people being sucked into this and lose money.
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6: Good afternoon, I'm Cliona O'Dwyer. The Mayor of Limerick has written to the Taoiseach and Enterprise Minister seeking a joint response to uncertainty facing Oganish alumina workers. John Moran is proposing a forum to improve communication between government, the company and local stakeholders, and to ensure the region is prepared for whatever decisions may emerge at a European level. John Moran says it needs a lot of careful thought.
7: When we look at this situation, it is complex. We don't know how many of the jobs would be lost if we stop production. We don't even know if there will be a supply of bauxite coming through, because unfortunately in this situation, the bauxite that's used in the factory comes from essentially the same people to whom alumina is actually then sold. So this is something that really needs a lot of careful thought.
6: A number of homes in the north close to a 12th of July bonfire went up in flames last night. 45 firefighters were dispatched to battle the blaze at a row of terraced houses at Knockley Walk in Green Island, Carrickfergus, after the alarm was raised shortly after midnight. Several houses, oil tanks and a shed were damaged, with some residents forced to evacuate from their homes. Gardaí, working with the United Nations in Cyprus, say their policing experience from home is invaluable while patrolling the island's border. Cyprus has been split in two since the latter part of the last century, with the first north-south border crossing not opening until 2003. Detective Sergeant Aoife Riley, who's normally based in Dublin, says she's run into Irish people while on patrol in Nicosia.
8: So one of our sectors is Ledger Palace Hotel, and you know, one of your jobs is to monitor that crossing point, which is at the end of the street. And myself and another Irish colleague, we were walking down there and somebody just came up to us going, "Sorry, what universe have I moved into? Why are there two guards walking down the middle?" Because we were in the uniform.
9: Yeah.
8: "Why are there two guards?" And they're like, "I'm here on holidays. I didn't expect to see this, you know."
6: Solicitors say parents are dipping into their pension pots to help pay for their children's divorces due to the rising cost of living. The Sunday Independent reports soaring rents and the high cost of setting up a second home after a separation is resulting in couples relying on their parents to help cover expensive legal fees. And that's your news for now.
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6: Dry with long spells of sunshine, warmest in the south and west. Cooler along eastern coasts. Highest temperatures of 24 to 29 degrees. 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
12: Welcome back to Off the Ball Sunday here in Croke Park. John Duggan with you through to seven is where we're going to be for the Kerry Dublin game. We're going to be over to Paddy Andrews and Tommy Rooney in a few minutes' time. Just some late team and squad news. Well, the team's not so much, but more the squad news now for Dublin and Kerry. So Paul Gainey, the captain, is out of the Kerry team today. out of the squad, Killian Spillane into the 26, and Sean McMahon out of the Dublin picture. He's not going to be featuring today. Jack Lundy replacing him in the Dublin 26. That's the latest news from Croke Park out of that game between Dublin and Kerry, the All-Ireland Senior Football Semi-Final. Tom Kim of Korea is leading the Scottish Open in the final round, with Chris Goddard of the United States, Matt Fitzpatrick of England, Robert McIntyre of Scotland, and Minwoo Lee of Australia, all 12 under par. But Rory McIlroy is making a move, 5 under for his round through 8 holes, putting to bed that 73, that disappointment yesterday. He's now only a shot off the lead. He's on 11 under par, but kind of benign conditions at the Renaissance Club. So maybe McIlroy's given himself too much to do, but he started well in that final round. Rory McIlroy, as he tees up for the Open next Thursday at Birkdale, across the way in Southport. Tom McKibben, 2 under for his round at the turn, 7 under par respectively, in a tie for 25th place at the Scottish Open. We're going to be off, as I said, to Croke Park shortly for the full build-up to Dublin versus Kerry. But now time for the final part of the Sunday paper review. I was joined earlier on by the sports journalists Hugh Farrelly of the Irish Daily Mail and Brendan O'Brien of the Irish Examiner to go through the best sports writing of the day. Now, in this section, we begin the discussion around Ireland's 36 points to 20 victory over Japan yesterday morning in rugby's Nations Championship. Have a listen. So, rugby. Sean Jansen made his debut for Ireland. Peter Roddy writes about in the Sunday Times this win over Japan.
9: Yeah, This Nations Championship has been a little bit of a bonus. The fact it's free to air and you can watch if you're so inclined from morning to night is good. And the fact it's entertaining is good. I mean, we were talking about football earlier. There was an awful period, I'd say, from 2021. Well, there was a couple of games in the World Cup that were okay, but the box kicking phase is now seems to be going out of the game, and ball in hand is up. And people are led by France, but also all the countries are doing it. They're just running the ball more, and it's much more entertaining to watch. And it's been quite enjoyable. And what I quite like about this, from an Irish point of view, there's a lot of it wasn't a great game yesterday for Ireland, but people shouldn't read too much into it, because too many times we've been down the road a year out from the World Cup where we've been the kingpins and won the world. It happened in 14, happened in 18, happened in 22. I have no problem with us being off the mark a year out. And I really like the way Andy Farrell's picking his teams now. I mean, I think Andrew Trimble yesterday mentioned that, you know, the new players wouldn't get too much from this, they wouldn't develop. I disagree completely with that. I think it's a huge occasion for the likes of Samuel Lowe, Billy Bowen, the new caps, and Japan are a decent, you know, Japan are a decent side, and it was a good test, and it's one that will stand. And we've only got about 14 games between now and the World Cup, and this type of stuff is vital, and we don't have to read too much into it. Ultimately, this championship doesn't matter; it's a means to an end. And you mentioned Sean Jansen; that was a big positive. He looks the real deal. You know, he's an Irish qualified Kiwi, excuse me, who's playing third level. Kind of what they call Heartland Rugby in New Zealand. I suppose it's kind of equated to AIL. And he came over and he's been a revelation for Connacht, and he's utterly earned the right. And he's in a chance now, I'd say, of featuring against the All Blacks in Eden Park next weekend, you know.
11: Yeah, I was on the road most of yesterday, so I didn't see much sport, but I did flick through the Ireland-Australia game. The Nations Championship has been excellent. I mean, France-New Zealand in week one was just, my God. Like, that gets you turbocharged for a Saturday to go out and climb Mount Everest after it, or the plains of the Curragh, or whatever you want to do. But, I agree with you on the worth of yesterday for those four lads, Hugh, and anybody else who's not fully kind of in that 15 or first 18, 19 players. And Andy Farrell said afterwards as well, you know, the result wasn't the most, it was nice to get the result, but the important thing is that these guys have got the opportunity. And I was actually watching this and I was thinking, surely at this point Andy Farrell has baked into the pie a knowledge that this isn't going to be pretty. You know, when you make 9 changes and you're giving out 4 debuts, he has to, and he said as much afterwards, because we've asked him in November's after Fiji and after Georgia, and there'd be a clunky performance. Yeah. I think clunky was his word, and he'd be given out about it. But you always thought, well, surely now you have to expect that, and he does. Because the time for experimentation is basically coming to an end. I mean, there'll be one game in November and that's it.
9: But I think there has been, it's an excellent point, and because I think Peter Riley and Rory Keane mentioned as well that previously when he did mix up the teams for these games and they didn't perform, he was narky,
11: yeah.
9: used words like clunky, and then guys weren't seen again.
11: Yeah.
9: During the Six Nations, after the opening loss to France, something switched in his head and he realised we have to have a look at fellas let's be honest, we've been talking about it for 2 years, this team is ageing. No, you can't say rapidly, we age at the same pace, but they're heading for their mid-30s by the World Cup, so we need options. And that penny has dropped, and I think those quotes were very encouraging after the match.
11: Yeah.
9: Now, I would say one thing, the set piece, I'm starting to lose patience with this. The line-out, God, Paul O'Connell is, you know, you try and be objective, but he's a massive hero of most of us in Irish rugby, but we have to sort the line-out. There's no excuse for it. I don't care who's there, you're a full-time professional, coach and player, get the line-out sorted, it's not hard. Mm. You're allowed to lift people. As a person who remembers when you weren't allowed to lift people, but they have to get that sorted, it should be a non-negotiable. But now is the time, we've been talking about it for too long, but we still have time to sort it, but that should be a priority now.
13: Do you think that could lead to tensions internally?
9: I don't know, it's hard, it's very hard being critical of someone like O'Connell and all he's done for Irish rugby. But to use Brendan's Roy Keane phrase, that's his job now.
13: But are the issues maybe different line-out issues to before, or are they the similar issues or a similar pattern to them?
9: I struggle with the whole line-out thing, because to me, and it's easy sitting here, whatever, but the line-out, you see it when the ones that went right after this problems yesterday. If you go there with the call, do it quickly, on time, how can you lose it? I don't understand. I don't understand why it's overcomplicated. Hookers, if your full-time job is to be a hooker, you should be able to hit your mark, majority of the time. It should be an easy fix.
12: Rog to coach Leinster, never going to happen. We're going to actually insert your article into the Sunday paper review. Yeah. Hugh Farrelly from the Irish Daily Mail today. You troll.
9: Today's July the 12th, right? And every time I hear Irish unity being talked about, I always think, lads, are you forgetting the unionist community here? They're just going to wave it through. And people talk about Rog to let, sorry, that's a bit of an, but it's a relation in my head, is that kind of jump that people just assume, Rog to Leinster makes sense on paper, boom, boom, boom. I cannot see it happening. You've a danger of being too absolute in these things, okay? That's the nature. You want to be dramatic, but so never going to happen. I honestly believe I cannot see it happening, because I grew up in Cork rugby, same as Ronan, and it's, as I said in the piece, it's not so much a Munster Leinster thing as it's a Cork Dublin thing. You can't live down there, Brendan. We worked together,
11: going down so often.
9: The level of antipathy towards Dublin is off the charts, and in rugby as much as anything. And I've been in numerous pubs when Ireland were playing, even after O'Gara retired and Sexton. And, Sexton was one of the best players we've ever seen, World Player of the Year, but he'd be constantly put down. I just think there's too much of a cultural bridge for him to make after 50 years. And we saw it a bit when Declan Kidney, who has a very similar background to O'Gara, Bishopstown, Prez, UCC, Munster. And he went up as coach, and we quickly realised, and from talking to people on both sides, it just didn't click at all, At the time, they were actually called... the piece isn't the paper. There's an expanded version online, on Mail Online, where I talk about this, where they were actually called the Leinster Lions when Kidney took over, and he couldn't hack it, and the Lions thing was dropped and hasn't been seen since, except for Leo, the mascot. But it's not like the Leinster culture is wrong or worse than the Munster culture or the Cork culture, or the D4 culture is worse than the Cork culture. They're quite similar. They just don't meet. They don't gel. If you look at the Munster players that have gone to Dublin or Leinster over the years, very few from Cork. Trevor Hogan was from Tipperary. Stephen Keogh was from Limerick, I think. There's very few Cork players who've gone up there. And I just think if O'Gara, and people talk about it quite clinically, that it makes sense, the timing and all that, grand on paper. I just don't see him ever doing it, and I don't see it ever working. And I make the point, as an example, when he retired and everyone was chasing him for his newspaper column, and I know for a fact he was offered big money to write for one of the Dublin Nationals, not more than one, and he couldn't do it. He had to write for the Examiner, because that's what his core were reading on the Mall. and in Barry's and Douglas and stuff, and he'd never live it down if he appeared in the Dublin paper.
13: I just think, though, if O'Gara did go to Leinster, won a European Cup, it would be impossible for him not to be the next Irish coach, and maybe that's what he wants, because that could be the price to pay.
9: The Ireland coach, it's where he's destined to be, but say he won a Heineken Cup or a European Cup with Leinster, it would obviously be at the expense of Munster to some regard. So every time he went down to Cork, he'd never live it down.
11: I thought that was a really good piece from somebody who has been embedded in Cork and Cork rugby and Cork and Munster as well. The other side of it as well is, and I wrote a piece during the week, the sky won't fall in if he goes to Leinster. And
9: Jerry Thorny was in the piece yesterday. Yeah. I read both of them.
11: But the other factor in it all as well is, O'Gara, it stopped now in recent years for obvious reasons, but O'Gara and O'Connell were always linked with Munster. Will the double act come back and save Munster rugby? And it wasn't a very attractive job, and it's become less attractive for somebody who's aiming in that direction and has done what he's done. Leinster at the moment now have had their backsides handed to them in Bilbao in the final, and all the talk about after that, are they further away than ever? And we have the change in the national contracting situation now, where they have to slump up 40% of the nationally contracted players. We've seen the calibre of player going out of UCD this summer with very little coming back in. It's going to get harder by the looks of it for them to actually challenge the top 14 teams in Europe. So does that make it even less attractive? You don't want to go sideways or slightly downwards.
9: You're being far too rational and logical there. this is not about what makes sense. This is about, and if he was from Ballina or Monastrevin, maybe, but not when you're from Bishopstown.
11: There is a logical side to it as well. There's a career side to it.
9: And maybe it's got that point, but even if he did take it on the basis of logic, I just don't see how it ever worked. Mm. Because I think, once you get up there, the reality of the culture shock would hit you, and I don't think the two gel.
11: I do wonder, what's the sense is that, like New Zealand, you need to go back and coach New Zealand. Is that really a thing, given what he's done in France and New Zealand? Are we really saying that a coach of that calibre will show us what you've got at a province? I think he's ready to go.
9: I hope I'm wrong, but the Farrell extension worries me, because if we flop again at the World Cup, it's kind of a dead duck regime. Yeah. I think the time is right for O'Gara to take over after the World Cup, and as you say, straight in there.
13: Lastly, I told two nuns I'd give him £5,000 if I won Lee Trevino on his win at Birkdale at the Open in 1971. He's still going. The American, the Texan, at the age of 86, Lee Trevino, six-time major champion, Riad Al-Samari in the Irish Daily Mail, as we head towards next Thursday in the start of this year's Open Championship at Birkdale, Southport in the north west of England, just outside Liverpool. So looking forward to that. A nice piece to finish.
11: Lovely piece. And great start, great intro. And it's about 4 powers down that I kind of had my first chuckle. This episode dates back to July 71, so it fell after his time as a hustler in Texas and before he was struck down by lightning. And you're like, oh, here we go. Strap yourself in. I forgot about the lightning story with Lee Trevino, and he struck in a course. Turns out it was 1975. Excuse me. But Riad Al-Samari writes about it here. He's talking down the phone to Lee Trevino, and he actually mentions his swing. I'd forgotten Lee Trevino's swing, the way he used to cut that ball, that low kind of approach to the green. And it just took me back to the mid-80s, like you were saying, John, watching endless hours of TV, and I could see Lee Trevino at the Irish Open. Maybe he wasn't at the Irish Open, or the British Open, whatever, I remember it. I mean, what a story. I mean, the nun story is just absolutely brilliant. He made a promise to local nuns he would give them £5,000 if he won the Open. So he won the Open, and he said he got a cheque for winning the Open, £13,000. He said, right, listen, we're going to go to the casino for a drink. You're coming with us, and then I'll give you your money. They went there with me, sat in the booth, and when they had the money, they went on their way again. So between paying the nuns, his caddy, his flights, accommodation, he thinks he actually lost money on the trip. Like Lee Trevino, as you know, John, was one of the... His biography actually is brilliant. I read his autobiography about 20 years ago, and again, every paragraph you're laughing and chuckling at it. What a story, a hustler. Took up golf at 22. I'd completely forgotten all this. It's just one of those... It's got nothing to do with what's going to happen in Birkdale next week, but this is the kind of stuff you want to read, isn't it?
13: I remember a quote from Lee Trevino, because he was around the Dallas area he grew up. Lee Harvey Oswald did not act alone. I never, that's that quote from Lee Trevino, that he knew people, he knew the whole area, he knew that what things were going on, did not act alone, which I also concur with.
14: Yeah.
13: Strange place to finish the pay-per-view.
11: I didn't see that coming.
9: But it's good that, you know...
13: It's just funny quotes stick in your mind.
9: Yeah,
13: somebody.
9: Yeah. But there's so much going on at the moment that things are falling, but like and golf, the Open is one of them. There isn't that much preview stuff.
13: Well, next Sunday is one of the greatest days of all time in sports. The Open final round, the All-Ireland final in hurling, and the World Cup final.
14: Yeah.
9: And like we were talking, there's a good tennis, the tennis final's on.
13: Yeah. We haven't even got into Sinner's Zverev.
9: Because it's gone completely under the radar, you know?
13: Yeah.
14: Tour de France.
9: This is great colour. There's a lot of heavy stuff in the paper, worthy heavy stuff, but it's nice to have a bit of light relief as well.
13: Absolutely. That was the final part of the Sunday pay-per-view this week. Sports journalist Hugh Farrelly and Brendan O'Brien were our guests, and we talk about that tennis final. 4 p.m. is the start time, later these years than it used to be. Jannik Sinner and Alexander Zverev, the top two seeds, the defending champion Sinner and the French Open champion Zverev in the Wimbledon men's singles decider. We will have all the updates between now and 7 o'clock before we go off air. World Cup Sunday as well to come on England getting to the semi-finals against Argentina, France versus Spain. But we're going to go back to Croke Park now. Our Get a Games correspondent Tommy Rooney is alongside his Football Pod colleague Paddy Andrews to reflect on a dramatic 24 hours at HQ and start the build-up to Dublin versus Kerry, Tommy.
15: Thank you, John. You're very welcome back to Croke Park. It's always beautiful. It's always sunny in Croke Park. I'm joined again by Paddy Andrews. We were here yesterday for a fabulous day of football, and we're just watching a very entertaining junior All-Ireland Championship final play out between USGA and London. Paddy Andrews, let's just go back to Saturday. Wicklow Tailteann Cup champions, Mayo into the All-Ireland final after a 17-point win against Louth. What stood out to you most from yesterday?
16: Well, there were two seismic events. The Tailteann Cup, we weren't really expecting that. It's particularly half time, down 12 points up, and it was going according to script. But a 14-point swing in the second half, the scenes at the end for Wicklow to win the Tailteann Cup. Wicklow in the All-Ireland Championship next year, what a story that is. And it's the summer that keeps on giving, to be fair, so that kind of whetted the appetite. And then, like everyone, this was a 50-50 game. There was a case to be made for Louth making it to the first All-Ireland final in over 70 years. Mayo and the opportunity they had. But that second half performance from Mayo, that third quarter performance from Mayo, it was like the brilliant Mayo team, James Horan's brilliant Mayo team, where they were just so intense. Outscored 7 turnovers, resulting in 1-6 for Mayo. Louth went nearly 30 minutes without scoring. And Louth are a good team. You know, they're a serious outfit themselves. And I thought for 30 minutes yesterday in the first half, they were putting it up to Mayo. But Mayo just went into a gear which I didn't think they had. And I think that was the takeaway for everyone looking at that game yesterday, going, Jesus, Mayo have entered the chat with that performance yesterday. What a display. Just awesome. Mayo at their best. Man to man, turnovers, that team defence we spoke about, David McBrien and Enda Hessian absolutely taking out Loud's two key guys, and then the quality and flair that they've shown up front, Ryan O'Donoghue, and then Kobe, please don't go, keep that man in Ireland, because he is a joy to watch. It was a special day for Mayo. What a performance.
15: The chemistry, the connectivity, the manner in which Mayo's four, whoever those four are up top, connect and work together. There was a load of times yesterday where, whether it was Towie, O'Donoghue, Byrne and Kobe, or it was Conroy, O'Donoghue, Byrne and Kobe, or if McHale was in there or Loftus was in there. The way the four are interlinking, that's a really good sign in this new game, because you have your middle eight, you've got your maybe man marks in the backs, your goalkeeper's so important, but up top you need to have shooters.
16: Yeah, and I'm kind of not surprised at that with Andy Mohorn as their coach. We've seen Andy played against him. He's one of the smartest, this guy, one player of the year when he's 34 years of age. He's a very smart player and how to move as a forward unit. Remember his role with Monaghan as well, for a couple of seasons there under Gabriel Bannigan, they were the top scorers in all the divisions. He had Monaghan attacking in a very, very fluid way. And Mayo, to be fair, I would say their A game is those guys up front. They have scorers. The big question mark over Mayo and what's transformed in the last month in particular was, how could they stop teams playing? How difficult were they to break through? How they get the balance between man-to-man matchups and that collective defence as well? And we've seen they were struggling massively with this. They were getting away with it. They didn't get away with it in the Connacht Championship. Blessed to beat Monaghan on the opening day. Blessed to come away from that game against Meath and Castlebar, where Meath should have scored 5 goals in the first half. It was car crash stuff. But they turned it, you can see it, kind of a bit of a turn against Cork last week, but Cork, we said, kind of a bit blunt in attack. You stop Sherlock. They didn't ask that many questions. Whereas yesterday, they took it to another level. We know they can score up top, but their collective defence, the intensity they got to, and they were turning that low team over at will. I have a massive shout out here for Jack Carney and Jordan Flynn as well. To be fair to them, they were massive yesterday. Jordan Flynn seems to have really gone up a level in terms of his shooting. He's a 2-point threat, as is Carney. But their work rate, they're not the biggest guys, but they showed around the middle. If you have intensity, competing for the ball, that, as McGeaney would call it, piggery. We've seen Dublin use that, Kieran Kilkenny up fielding balls over other guys. Mayo had that in abundance yesterday. So that was the platform. We know they have the shooters, we know they have the technical quality up front, which maybe they haven't always had in the past, but the intensity they got in their defensive play and the midfield platform with Flynn and Kearney, it was a 9 out of 10 performance in every aspect of the game yesterday. And we didn't know they had that in them.
14: I want to come to Dublin and Kearney in a little while, and you're going to get stuck into it with John Duggan in a few minutes as well on News Talk. But I want to go back to late last night, underneath the Hogan stand where we're sitting right now, in the press conference. Post-match press conferences with managers this year have been very interesting, Paddy. There's been a couple of spiky moments.
16: Did you step on a rake yesterday again?
14: No, it wasn't me this time.
16: Okay, right.
14: John Fogarty of the Irish Examiner put it to Andy Moore, and he said, in terms of the build-up, do you think the county will go crazy again, or do you think that they've just been burnt too many times? And Andy Moran's answer to that, I thought he nailed it.
16: Oh, I've seen this. I did see Andy.
14: What did you make of it? Because the excitement is one thing for fans. What did you think of how Mayo are going to handle the next couple of weeks and how Andy answered that question?
16: Outside of even just that question, we are sports mad as a country. We get on them every single bandwagon we can, whether it's the soccer team, the rugby team, GAA, we're passionate about that, our athletics teams in the Olympics. That's what being a supporter and a fan is all about. That's why we love sport. That's why we're all here today as supporters. We can't wait to see this match. We can't wait to see the All-Ireland final in 2 weeks' time. The Limerick and Galway supporters this week. That's what being a fan is about. We're here to enjoy it, to embrace it. And yeah, go mad and dream. So let the players and the coaches be really boring. And I was as guilty of this as anyone. And our team probably took it to an extreme, sticking to the process and all that stuff. Within the camp, you have to be professional. I know what a professional, but you have to be focused on performance, and you can't really get dragged into that. But as a supporter, that's what it's about. That's the joy. That's why we love sport. And Andy Moran, we know Andy. He's a passionate guy, and he couldn't have hit the nail on the head more. This kind of, I don't know, negativity, the fan police coming in, not just in GAA, we see it a lot. Supporters are there to enjoy it and embrace it. And you see families, the reaction yesterday, loud themselves. Those wins in Inniskeen, the Leinster final last year, the scenes from the Rossies and Westmeath this year. That's what being a fan is about. Enjoy it. Love it. That's why we love sport. So Andy Moore and I couldn't agree with him more. The players and Andy and the coaches will be focused on performing. They can't really get swept away. But supporters, yeah, we love sport, so enjoy it.
14: Well said. Now, this place is starting to fill up, and it is going to be bananas come throwing at 4 o'clock. You've said it plenty of times, James said it plenty of times, Dublin and Kerry footballers are defined by how they perform against each other. We know the legacy there, we know the tradition in the counties. Is there anything that compares to it, Paddy, being on the field in a championship semi-final or final against Kerry as a Dublin footballer?
16: No, it's the acid test. It is, like, it's the look, you have special moments in your career, and you have good games and bad games, but I always remember our great coach, Declan Darcy, would have always said this to us as a group, that you play maybe 15 or 16 games a season between National League and Leinster Championship and some games of the All-Ireland Series, and they're all great and you need to perform and all that good stuff, but as a Dublin footballer, I think it's the same on their side. You know, it's games against maybe Mayo, games against Tyrone, Donegal in our time, but Kerry is the game. You build your legacy, your reputation with your supporters and with your teammates and maybe with yourself as well on what you do in these games. It is, for the Dublin footballer, the ultimate, if you can go out there and do the business against Kerry, and that's the opportunity. A lot of these guys on the Dublin team have done that before. Same with Kerry, there's experienced guys there. But on the Dublin side in particular today, there's people playing there where this will be their first full house, and it'll be their first experience of Kerry in the championship. My first experience playing Kerry in the championship, we lost by 17 points. So I was like, okay, my legacy's not going to be built on that one. I really, really hope not. But we got there in the end. they're special games. I think, obviously, within Dublin and Kerry, it means a lot, but I think wider, even for neutrals, yeah. Gaelic football fans, this is a, it's a special fixture. And that's the brilliant contrast to this weekend. It's such a unique pairing yesterday, and the opportunity for one of those teams to get to the final, and it was Mayo, the Louth would maybe would have been even a bigger fairy tale.

0: or does what they've been doing for the last couple of weeks?
1: The beauty of those lads, as you mentioned there, is they're so consistent. You get those performances. That's why they're the outstanding players of their generation. And from a Dublin perspective, Dublin's success and failure today, you feel, is the likes of Colin Baskell, can Paddy Small, can Cormac Costello have a game? We know they're so dangerous on their day. They can be a bit erratic in their shooting, but it's not beyond the realms of possibility that Dublin go out here today and Colin Baskell has 8 shots and he scores 8 points. The same with Costello, same with Paddy Small. If Dublin do that, and that's the danger for Kerry, Dublin can win this game. If it's, it can go the other way as well, though. That's the challenge for Dublin. Those three players I mentioned, Baskell, Costello, Paddy, they could have 7 shots, they could miss them all. So that's the beauty of this. If Dublin get hot, we've always said they have good forwards, and if those guys get hot and their conversion rate is way up, Dublin can win this game, absolutely. And to save at the other end for Kerry, Dylan Ganey, Sean Shea to come in. We know about David Clifford. Those guys get hot, they take it away from anyone. So it's, you know, I feel it's probably going to be a bit of a shootout. I think that would probably favour Kerry. I think Dublin need to be a bit cuter and try and maybe slow this game down to the pace maybe the Galway game was played at, or even the Donegal game. If this is flat to them at 100 miles an hour in a shootout, I think Kerry have too much firepower, but we'll see.
0: Paddy Andrews, it's heating up here. I'm going to hand back to John Duggan in studio. John's going to be back to you in a little while, digging a bit deeper into this. John, we're set for a classic. We can't wait for it. Back to you.
2: We certainly are, Tommy. Thank you, and thank you, Paddy, as well, on Off the Ball Sunday here on News Talk. In terms of the golf, Matt Fitzpatrick and Robert McIntyre tied at the top of the Scottish Open final round, leaderboard on 13 under par. And we have Rory McIlroy on 10 under, has dropped a shot at the ninth, so back into the pack a bit, tied for 8th, McIlroy 10 under par, but 4 under for his round today through 9 holes. Obviously he wants to win this, but the tournament he wants to win more is the Open Championship next weekend. And the English cricket coach has been sacked. That is breaking news this afternoon. So Brendan McCullum has been sacked as England cricket head coach. We've got Alexander Zverev and Jannik Sinner in the Wimbledon men's final at 4 p.m. This is Off the Ball Sunday. We are back with more build-up to Dublin versus Kerry at Croke Park after this.
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5: This is Off the Ball Sunday on News Talk. John Duggan with you through to seven. Let's go back to Croke Park. Our match analyst Paddy Andrews joining us to look ahead in more detail to the second All-Ireland Senior Football semi-final between Kerry and Dublin. Who's going to join Mayo in the decider? How are you, Paddy?
6: Hey John, how are you?
5: Good, thank you. So a couple of late changes to both teams. So Sean McMahon out for Dublin, Alex Gavin in, and Paul Gainey out for Kerry, Sean O'Shea in. Discuss.
6: Yeah, look, there was a worry with Sean McMahon, obviously, after the Galway match. It looked like he could have went into cramp initially, and then the next play, Shane Walsh noticed he had cramp and went right at him, and it looked like he really stretched it there. He had to come straight off. That resulted in the Galway goal, if you remember. He hasn't turned around in time. It looked like a big ask. Anyway, you need to have all your wits about you and be at 100% if you're defending against this Kerry forward unit. So it's not unexpected that he's not available. Alex Gavin gets the nod. It was kind of a toss-up. Owen Merchant is obviously still, he's on the standby list, he's not available. That would be ideal for Dublin if some of his experience was able to come into a game of this magnitude. But it's a big ask for Alex Gavin. Dublin have a few novices in a game like this playing in their first full house and their first experience of carrying the championship. So we just have to wait and see how they perform. On the other side, it's not a bad replacement for Kerry.
5: No.
6: Paul Gainey for Sean O'Shea, to be fair. We've seen Sean, he came on against Armagh 4 weeks ago. A nice game to come into. Kerry were well ahead in that game down at Fitzgerald Stadium. He kind of did 10-15 minutes. It was just kind of cruising through the game. He got a few more minutes against Tyrone the last day as well, all building towards Jack O'Connor. Would like to have had him available. I don't know if there's a knock or a niggle for Paul Gainey or if it's just a change for Sean O'Shea, but here, that ain't weakening the Kerry team. Slightly different threat though. Paul Gainey had that brilliant, such a smart player, very cerebral, links very well with Dylan Gainey, his cousin, and David Clifford inside. But Sean O'Shea, in just terms of sheer firepower, leadership, impact he have, and the freeze, obviously, that's a plus for Jack O'Connor, I would say.
5: It's a full house, Paddy. What is a player feeling right now? We're not long out from the parade.
6: Oh, excitement, JD. I'm out. What am I, 5-6 years out of this? I don't miss a lot of it. I don't miss training in January or February or some of the National League games in maybe the less glamorous provincial grounds around the country. But anyone who's ever played Gaelic football wants to play in a game like this today. This is it. You know, we had one of our great coaches, Declan Darcy, used to say to our team, you know, you might play 14 or 15 games a year with Dublin between National League and Leinster Championship and All-Ireland Series, but in reality, we're judging you as coaches, what the supporters are judging you as, and ultimately what you're going to be remembered is for what you do in two or three games, and the top of that tree is always what a Dublin player does against Kerry. So that's the excitement, the buzz, the energy. It's the same on Kerry's side as well. This is a special game for Kerry footballers as well, and that's the opportunity. That's what Jerry Brennan's going to frame this as for those young guys, the likes of Conn, Kilkenny. Kilkenny gets man of the match in the five in a row against Kerry. You know, they've experienced the highest of highs against Kerry in the championship. They were pipped in the semi-final 3 years ago. Remember Sean O'Shea's last gasp free from 55 metres out. So they've had the highs and lows, but for the likes of Charlie McMorrow, Alex Gavin, you know, these guys, this is their first experience of it. You don't know until you're there, JD. They might love it. This might be the greatest thing they'll ever do in their football career. But I remember my first experience against Kerry, 2009. We lost by 17 points. Jesus Christ, it can go both ways.
5: As somebody looking from the outside in, Paddy, I can't work out how good Dublin are, because I thought in 2023 that was it, the last hurrah, all the retirements that happened. But here they are, two wins away from raising the Sam Maguire Cup. Is it just because we don't know some of the newer faces that we don't know how good they are?
6: There is an element to that. I was actually, you know me, JD, I'm always double or treble jabbing when I'm in Croke Park, and I was just having a chat with Kevin McMenamin at something downstairs. And he spoke, obviously, one of the most famous goals for Dublin GAA, the 2011 goal in the All-Ireland Final, which starts that great run. And he said, no one knew who I was before that match. No one knew. Everyone said the same thing. Dublin didn't have a bench that day. And that was against a brilliant Kerry team who'd won the All-Ireland a couple of years before. So everyone's got to start somewhere. Dublin, we know they've got that core, that stalwart group who've been so influential over the last month. Kilkenny, Scully, Howard, Conn, you've always got a chance with these guys. But is this a day where Theo Clancy, Owen Kennedy, Alex Gavin arrive, Charlie McMorrow, and they say, this is our Dublin team, we're the next generation? That's what Dublin supporters, the same as you, JD, we don't know, but I tell you, you're going to know in 2 hours. And that's the exciting bit. Dublin fans are coming here in hope more than expectation. But you got Conn, you've got Kieran, you've got a chance.
5: Are Kerry mirroring 12 months ago, Paddy, coming to the boil, another statement win over Armagh, the championship, another victory over Tyrone. They were resolute at the end of that one. Has Jack O'Connor got them approaching peak again?
6: Look, Kerry have a baseline standard, JD. I'm just being nudged here by a friend from Radio Kerry. Ambrose and Tim are have to try and throw me over the edge of the Cusick stand here. Get out of it. They're very confident, JD, these Kerry folk. They're very confident. Now, Jack O'Connor said it all along. Once we get our bodies back, we're going to be all right. And to be fair to him, I think he liked it when they beat Kildare and St. Conlett's Park only 5 weeks ago. He said they were coming off life support, was the phrase he used. Gavin White was back, Shawnee Shea, Paddy Clifford. They have their full complement now. And when Kerry got that, it was all about just getting to Croke Park. And to be fair, they've overcome some big hurdles down at Fitzgerald Stadium to take out Armagh in the fashion that they did, and to be pushed, maybe unexpectedly, to the pin of their collar by that Tyrone team in an unbelievable game in the quarter final. They're battle hardened and they've got their A players on the pitch. They're in a good place.
5: Is the problem for Dublin's defence, Paddy, that is whack-a-mole? You deal with David Clifford, you got Paddy Clifford. You deal with Paddy Clifford, you got Dylan Gainey. How can Dublin approach this Kerry forward line with confidence?
6: That's the challenge. You know, we like to say there's a lot of fires to put out. We don't know if Dublin have all the firemen to be able to do it. In this game, you look at Mayo yesterday, or over the last couple of weekends, their win against Cork and again yesterday, they found the perfect balance between we'll man mark maybe two of the key guys, but we need collective defence from the rest of them. You cannot man mark six forwards. Not in this game. Kerry are too cute. They'll drag you out to the wings, create running lanes for Joe O'Connor, for Gavin White. So Jerry Brennan and his management team have had to say, okay, we need somebody definitely to mark Clifford. We can't let him off, but we can't man mark Paddy Clifford, Sean O'Shea and Dylan Gainey as well, or we'll be dragged. They'll end up at the top of the Hogan stand and just wide open spaces. I'd imagine they're probably going to go David Clifford and Dylan Gainey, who's hit 17, he's had 17 shots in the championship, he hasn't missed yet, he's on player of the year form. So Dublin have to detail two guys to really, really nearly Mick Fitzsimons-esque go with those guys, and then you've just got to try and pick up, how dangerous is this out, just try and pick up in the play Sean O'Shea and Paddy Clifford. That is the big challenge, JD. It's not easy, but look, this is the All-Ireland semi-final. It's not meant to be easy. This is, you're meant to face the biggest exams on the biggest days, and that's what Dublin are going to face today. Kerry have to do it at the other end as well. They'll probably puff Jason Foley on Conn. They're probably going to have to go man-to-man with Scully. Interesting who picks him up. He's been our absolute revelation, player of the year form for Dublin so far. But what about Kieran Kilkenny? What about Sean Bugler off the bench? Costello, Baskell. That's the beauty of today. We're seeing some of the best players in the country, and how can the defences match up? But there's no doubt the success or failure, if Dublin can curb that Kerry attack, somehow put a dent to David Clifford and Dylan Gainey, they've got a hell of a chance.
5: The battle for primary possession then is crucial, Paddy. I mean, Dublin, more than holding their own, they'll have to on Evan Comerford's kick-out.
6: Yeah, you sound like a broken record. Under these rules, the midfield battle is absolutely essential. I think Dublin are going to be asked serious questions around the middle today, that you've got Mark O'Shea and Sean O'Brien, two absolute monsters who announced themselves onto the biggest stage last year in Kerry's run. You might remember they dominated Armagh in the quarter final, did the same to Kennedy and Kilpatrick in the semi final against Tyrone, and then against Donegal. They've also got Dermot O'Connor and Joe O'Connor, this four men man mounted across the middle of the pitch, and Shane Murphy's metronomic like accuracy on the kickouts. If Kerry get their kickouts off, get primary possession, it won't be like the Galway game where Galway took about 8 minutes to get up the pitch. It was brilliant from a Dublin perspective, because Dublin could get their 12 bodies back. The slow attacks allowed Dublin to just crowd out the space, and all these supposed wink leak in the Dublin back line, there were no one-to-ones for Galway. Rob Finnerty, Shane Walsh, they're never one-on-one with their man because they were so slow in transition. Dublin had 12 guys back. Kerry know that. They are not going to dilly-dally with the ball. It's not in their nature anyway, and Jack O'Connor's too cute for that. They win the kick-out. they won't even look. They'll just literally volley the ball over their head inside to try and create those one-on-ones. That's what Dublin have to guard against. If this becomes just a shootout and a 100 miles an hour basketball match, there's only one winner here. Dublin need to be cute. They need to try and slow down that Kerry transition. By all means possible, JD, if you know what I'm getting at, and on their own kickouts, you know, Patter's a big man, but Kieran, Brian Howard, they're losing serious height to the likes of Joe O'Connor and Mark O'Shea and these guys. So they've got to be creative. That's the beauty of having someone like Stephen Cluxton in the backroom team, because he was the best at it. So Dublin, it's a key area. They're not favourites in it, but they've got to get a parity there at least, because if Kerry dominate there and they provide fast ball inside to the forward line, I'm sorry, that's going to be a long day at the office for the Dubs.
5: This is Off the Ball Sunday, and he's talk building up to Dublin versus Kerry with Paddy Andrews, ex-All-Ireland winner at Croke Park. Why was Gerard Brennan, the Dublin manager, Paddy, praising Shane Murphy so much over the last week? What was that all about, the Kerry goalkeeper?
6: Well, he had a great game. He was brilliant the last day. He's had a lot of pressure on him himself. Obviously, everyone was waiting for Shane Ryan, the number one, the all-star goalkeeper, exceptional goalkeeper, to come back. That could bring a bit of pressure onto a goalkeeper. You kind of, if I make one mistake, I'm going to be out of the team. But to be fair to him, he was exceptional against Tyrone. Gerard's a very nice guy, JD. He's just game respects game. Look, to be honest, as a player, Shane Murphy wouldn't have even seen that.
5: Yeah.
6: Like these, both these teams, I know Dublin have some young heads in the camp, but they're being well minded and well guarded by the senior heads and the likes of Gerard and Dean Rock and these guys. Within the camps, you genuinely, I know everyone said we don't read the newspapers. You actually don't. These players, they've enough on their plate, folks, and on their own performance, their tactical build up. What Jack O'Connor and Keane O'Neill would have been putting the Kerry lads through, what Gerard and Stephen and Bassey and Dean Rock would have been asking the Dublin players, they're focused on that. They don't care about the outside noise. They probably don't listen to us. I'd say they don't even listen to the football pod, which is crazy.
5: Of course they listen to the football pod.
6: I don't think so. I don't think so. Which is, I know, it's insane to think. But the lads are in their own bubble. I don't think it's going to have an impact.
5: Will the heat have an impact today? Are there? I know we got hydration breaks of the World Cup, Paddy. What's it like to play in that kind of heat?
6: Possibly, you know, it's, there's a lovely breeze, I have to say. It's about 24 degrees down at pitch level. It's just the amphitheatre. It is roasting down there. You can't catch your breath. So the players will be happy for that little bit of a breeze. It's as same as always, into Hill 16. I know the Dubs traditionally, we have our blue wave behind the goal there, but it's a really difficult goal to shoot into, and it's going to be no different today. The Canal End is always the easier, more sheltered goal to shoot into. The heat, you would say, Partizans are going to be fine. It might favour Dublin in terms of that, just trying to take the sting out of it, slow the game down. But you know, it comes down to, if Kerry get that kick passing game grooving and they get the ball up the pitch quickly, that's a key area where Dublin just need to try and stifle that.
5: Brendan Cawley's the man in the middle. If we're not talking about Brendan after the game, he'll have done a good job.
6: Yeah, and to be fair, there's lots of niggle and kneel between Dublin and Kerry games, but you know, there is. The beauty of these two teams playing against each other, they'll both absolutely back themselves to win the match. You know, Dublin will come in and say, yeah, we'll play Kerry, we'll play football, we have the guys to get it, and we know Kerry are the same. You're expecting it's going to be physical, it always is. There's going to be a hell of a lot going on, but it's usually pretty above board. Brendan Cawley, to be fair as well, he's a very sensible, experienced ref. He tends to let things go as well. He's David Coldrick running one of the lines as well. Again, one of the best in the business. It's going to be feisty. It's going to be hot. The fans, the buzz around. It's a special game. I know I'm biased as a tub, but just the buzz around Drumcondra, the buzz in the stadium now. We've seen an amazing occasion yesterday with a semi-final for maybe a different reason, that it was so unexpected. It was so rare to see Louth and Mayo play at this stage of the championship, whereas this is the most traditional one you get, and it brings that excitement and buzz. Everyone has their favourite Dublin and Kerry memories, and you know what, these games, they do take on a bit of a life of their own. It doesn't always go to form, it doesn't always go really logically and go, oh well, look, he's going to do this, it's X weeks, X plus Y equals Z, Kerry are going to win the game. You're hoping it is a bit chaotic, it is a bit mad, and that could play into Dublin's hands.
5: You played there in 2013, possibly one of the greatest games of all time in the semi-final between Dublin and Kerry. Paddy, you talk about the crowd there. When you have a moment, when you got a goal, do you feel it in... Do you feel it in your bones?
7: JD, I'll never forget it. I was at, I think it was 71st minute. Michael Darrow, the most famous fingernail in Dublin GAA, gets it to Stephen's kick out, and Kev Mack races through. I was after running about 70 yards back the other way in the pitch, running after bloody Tomás O'Shea. I was over on, I'd say probably the 45 over at the Cusack stand, and I seen Kev Mack get it. And it, all my energy, I was roaring at him, just kick it over the effing bar. And I've never been as happy when it went under the bar, and the noise, the stadium shook, JD. It shook. I'll never forget it as long as I live. We get another goal a minute later. Owen O'Gara in off the crossbar. One of the greatest experiences I've ever had in my life. Hope my wife's not listening at home with her two babies. But it's hard to beat, because you know it's Dublin Kerry. This is it. You do it here, you do it anywhere. And that, I'll never forget that goal from Kev Mack. He obviously had the one 2 years earlier in the All-Ireland final as well. 2015, a bit rain-soaked. Not a classic, 12-9 in that one. We had a brilliant 16 semi-final against Dermot Connolly's Point. Remember that one?
5: Yes.
7: But I was standing behind that. I don't think I could kick the ball that far at my right foot. Never mind with me left. But Dermot had that magic. That was his special moment against Kerry. And then 19, the five in a row. Little old Merchant. All the Dublin fans were still on premium level ordering a pint. And Merchant put one of the most famous goals in, which shot us to victory for the five in a row. Special memories. Kerry are looking to create some of their own. It's been Dublin's advantage over the last decade or so. Kerry broke the duck with Shawnee Shea's unbelievable kick 55 metres into the hill in 2022. That set them on the way to win their All-Ireland. We'll see what happens later on. The one thing you're absolutely guaranteed, there's going to be fireworks, there's going to be heroes, there's going to be villains. And look, I'm not even going to pretend to be biased, JD. I'm hoping it's a navy and blue today.
5: What about the adrenaline aspect of it when that moment happens, Paddy? Do you just forget how tired you are?
7: You just go. It just lift off. It's euphoria. And that there's a bit of that. You talk about the heat. You must remember that 22 semi-final. Kerry are absolutely mowing down Dublin. 6 or 7 points up. Shawnee Shea misses a penalty just before half-time. And the writing seems on the wall. And James McCarthy comes out with a Herculean effort. Nearly takes on Kerry on his own in the second half. He got 3 turnovers in one play in that match. He kicked the point, which I've never seen him kick before or since, from the edge of the Hogan stand. This game can do crazy things to players. And if you have that belief in yourself, heroes can be made here. And that's what Dublin are banking on today. And that's what Shawnee Shea, like I say, had that moment. David Clifford maybe has a bit of a score to settle. That famous battle with Mick Fitzsimons in the 23 final, where he had 7 or 8 shots. If they all go over, it's a very different narrative. They didn't. Mick Fitzsimons picks up his 9th All-Ireland medal, and it's a special day for him. So it's, JD, you could talk all day about this game. We just wanted to start, get it going, throw it in.
5: Limerick last week against Clare, Paddy, had the edge on the bench. How do you assess the benches?
7: Again, on paper, Kerry have an advantage there. There's no doubt about it. But no one knew the name of Sean Guyden 4 weeks ago when he came on against extra time against Donegal and kicked 4 points from play. Dublin are going to hope for guys to make a name for themselves. But if you're going on what we've seen to date, credit in the bank, experience, you're looking at Tom Sullivan, All-Star. Tony Brosnan, one of the best club players in the country, coming off the bench. Paul Gainey, what a career he's had. He's smarter because he's not starting today. You would say Kerry have the advantage there, but Dublin need heroes to stand up. That's what they're going to be hoping for.
5: Matchups you're looking forward to, just ahead of throw in, Paddy?
7: Big talk, who takes Clifford? A lot of talk. Theo Clancy, the young Kimmel Cook Croaks man, is going to get the job there. He had a bit of a head-to-head with Michael Murphy last month. Shane Walsh kind of drifted in and around the game, but there's a lot of talk. Theo Clancy's going to be the man for Clifford, that unenviable task. Who marks Dylan Gainey? Is it Lee Gannon? Lee Gannon, maybe traditionally you might have expected to mark Paddy Clifford as the key supply line into David. Like I said, you can't mark everyone. You'd have to say Dylan Gainey, 8 points the last day, 5 against Armagh. He's on player of the year form. I'd say Lee Gannon's going to be the man to mark him, which means they let Paddy Clifford roam free. See how that went for Donegal in last year's All-Ireland final. It's, like I said, there's a lot of fires to put out. At the other end, a bit more straightforward, Jason Foley always picks up Conor Callaghan. And I would see Brian O'Buglock probably would have been the man to ban mark Niall Scully. It might be Graeme O'Sullivan today. That's an important one to keep an eye on. because there's no way Jack O'Connor is going to let Niall Scully run this game like he has done over the last month or so. Kerry are too cute for that, so we'll have to keep an eye on that in the first 5-10 minutes of the match.
5: You talk about Jack O'Connor and Jared Brennan there, the importance of decisions on the line and reacting in real time to things going well, things going wrong, consulting your coaching team and making the right calls is important as well.
7: Yeah, we've got a couple of all-star coaching teams here, Keane O'Neill, Kieran Donaghy on the Kerry side. Dublin, they mightn't be the most experienced coaches, but I tell you what, they know a thing or two about winning All-Ireland. Stephen Cluxton, Dennis Bastic, Dean Rock, there's lots of experience there. To be honest, JD, in a game like this, the coaches work, a lot of it is done, the tactics, the matchups, kick out strategy, all of that stuff, it's down to the players now. As the great Jim Gavin used to say, there's not a lot I can do here now, it's just about going out and performing now. Yes, there'll be tweaks, the bench is going to be important. On paper, Kerry have the edge, but can a few of these young dubs make a name for themselves in front of 80,000 people here today? There's so many subplots, as there always is. Dublin and Kerry, it's a special game, and it's a massive test for both of these teams, but that's the way it should be if you want to get into the All-Ireland final and the biggest game in our sport.
5: The players have just about to line up for the parade there, I see on television, Paddy Andrews. I mean, did you ever get tired of this?
7: I'm looking at Conn, I'm looking at Lee Gannon. Talk about different ends of the spectrum. Conn, been there, done it all, got the t-shirt. Some of these young guys for the Dubs. David Clifford and Conn leading their teammates into battle. Oh, this is what the GAA is all about. This has been a phenomenal summer of Gaelic football. We've seen it again yesterday with Wicklow's Tailteann Cup win. Unbelievable. We're just hoping this game lives up to the expectation, to the hype around it. And as the players, two sets of players walk ahead of me with the, just behind the Airtane Boys band, I don't see how it can't, because this is two stacked teams. Some of the best players ever to do it. Kieran Kilkenny, chest out, walking behind Niall Scully. How important are those two guys going to be? And Shawnee Shea at the back of the Kerry team, just taking it all in. He's been waiting for this moment. It's been a bumpy summer for him with injury, but he's back in business. What an occasion, and what a set of players we have on both sides.
5: Paddy Andrews, thank you so much for now. From Croke Park, ahead of Kerry versus Dublin, Tommy and Rooney and Paddy Andrews providing updates through Aish, the first half and second half, and full time, of course, and analysis to come of the match between the two greatest teams in the history of Gaelic football. I have to say, watching the television screen here with the sound down and speaking on the radio here on News Talk, you've got to have a shiver down your spine, an absolute shiver through your body to see Irish life in the blazing sunshine, 82,300 people at Croke Park, and how lucky we are to be able to witness this. This is just what sport and life is all about. And as Paddy was saying there, you've Wicklow, you've Loud in the semi-final yesterday, the first time since 57. You've Westmeath winning a Leinster title. You've Roscommon winning the Connacht title. Armagh winning an Ulster title. Mayo, after 75 years, can they finally win the Sam Maguire Cup? And then you got Dublin and Kerry lining out there at Croke Park in the next few moments. Aaron Levine's going to play the national anthem. And this is just what we get out of bed in the morning for and live for. And just a privilege to be here to be able to talk about this with Paddy and Tommy and look ahead to this fantastic battle and amateur sport between Dublin and Kerry. It just is such a beautiful thing to be able to talk about this. So hope you're having a great day, folks, in the sunshine. And thank you for tuning in to News Talking Off the Ball Sunday. We have World Cup Sunday to come between now and 5:30. Owen Doyle and Keith Tracy will be in studio to reflect on the England and Argentina wins overnight at the World Cup. And obviously we'll have all the updates to come from Croke Park. Dublin versus Kerry underway in about 3 minutes' time. This is Off the Ball Sunday on News Talk. We're on air till 7. We're back after the news.
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1: Good afternoon, I'm Cliona Duar. The US military insists the Strait of Hormuz is open and says its forces will make sure it stays that way. Iran's Revolutionary Guard claims to have closed the waterway after it fired on a container ship for taking an unauthorized route, leaving one crew member missing. It follows a weekend of escalation with American strikes on Iran and Iranian attacks on the UAE, Qatar and Oman. The US president has given an update on NBC's Meet the Press.
2: They agreed to a deal yesterday, a perfect deal for us. No nuclear, no this, no that, no nothing. They gave up everything. Within an hour, they launched a drone at a ship. I said, you people are sick. You're sick people.
1: Drugs worth over €700,000 have been seized in counties Leash and Kildare. Gardaí have also found 11 military-grade guns and ammunition during searches of people in six locations this weekend. They include three machine guns and eight pistols, along with silencers, as well as heroin, cocaine and cannabis. Two men in their 40s have been arrested under Operation Tara and are being held at stations in the Midlands. President Catherine Connolly has laid a wreath at a ceremony to mark the National Day of Commemoration at the Royal Hospital Kilmainham in Dublin. The ceremony honours those who died in past conflicts and on international peacekeeping missions. It included a faith service and concluded with an Air Corps fly past. Taoiseach Micheál Martin introduced President Connolly.
3: I now invite the President to lay a wreath on behalf of the people of Ireland.
4: We will now observe a minute of silence.
1: A number of homes in the north close to a 12th of July bonfire went up in flames last night. 45 firefighters were dispatched to battle the blaze at a row of terraced houses at Knockley Walk in Green Island, Carrickfergus, after the alarm was raised shortly after midnight. Several houses, oil tanks and a shed were damaged, with some residents forced to evacuate from their homes. One of the experts from the Antiques Roadshow has died, aged 39. Theo Burrell joined the British TV show in 2018. And that's your news for now.
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1: Dry with long spells of sunshine, warmest in the south and west. Cooler along eastern coasts. Highest temperatures of 24 to 29 degrees. And now you're up to date on News Talk.
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6: Welcome back to Off the Ball Sunday here on News Talk. John Duggan with you through to 7. This is World Cup Sunday. To talk about the beautiful game over the next 90 minutes, we have the former Republic of Ireland international Keith Tracy and the ex-English League and League of Ireland striker Owen Doyle with us in studio. Good afternoon, gents.
7: Hey, John.
8: Hi, JD.
6: We'll also have updates from Croke Park, Dublin versus Kerry. Tommy Rooney and Paddy Andrews will be joining us throughout both halves. And Dublin have the opening score. It's a two-pointer for Dublin. Dublin 2 points, Kerry no score after a minute at Croke Park. A beautiful day. Al Pacino, I think it was in Heat or one of these movies, going to take a shower. I'm not going to try and do a bad impression, but he says, I'm going to take a shower. I'm going to sleep for a month. And that's how I think most of us feel after watching these matches in the early hours.
7: It's been tough. The first 2 weeks rattled me big time now regarding the trying to stay up late and trying to get about the day after it. And then like trying to recover after that. You know, the next day you get in a good night's sleep, you think I'm back on it, but that wasn't the case at all. I needed about 3 or 4 days of a good night's sleep. So I've given up. I gave up on it there about 6-7 days ago, but the at and after midnight was a no-go. I needed to make sure I was in bed by at least midnight. So now if a game into extra time, I took the exception there, of course. But it's been tough the old late nights.
6: You were working on the Argentina Switzerland game. What time did you get to bed at, Keith Tracy?
8: I got to bed last night at about 5:15, and I got really giddy when I got to bed, and I was sitting there staring at the ceiling. It takes me a while to calm down after commentary day. I mean, mind just be racing. And I started thinking, well, I get up and have a run. I'm starting to lose my marbles here. 5:15 in the morning, wanted to go on a run. But and it's great, like, because the Argentina game was great. I did the England and Mexico game. I think that got an hour delay and ended up being early hours of the morning. But that was a really good game, and it just sort of carried me along in the early mornings. But yeah, Argentina was not as good, but yeah, eventful enough to keep me awake.
6: We'll get on to that in a bit. England beating Norway 2-1. What are your initial feelings on?
7: Initial feelings. I'm not fully convinced by England. Like, I thought Norway were excellent for large parts of the game. Considering the names on both team sheets, you kind of expect England to be completely dominant for 90 odd minutes and kind of walk it, essentially. Now, if you can keep Haaland quiet, Odegaard quiet, you should in theory be able to have too much firepower and star power on the pitch to ultimately basically walk all over them. But that wasn't
9: Kerry have a penalty. David Clifford saved, but he finishes the rebound to the net. Kerry a goal, Dublin 2 points. So that's been a dramatic start at Croke Park. 2.5 minutes gone. Go on, sorry.
7: Just looking at this penalty here. It's a poor penalty, isn't it? Down low and keeper says.
9: Got away with it. Yeah. Got away with it, David Clifford.
7: Yeah. He tries to use the grass, but it kind of gets caught, I think, a little bit, so he doesn't have all the power he would have wanted behind it. Sorry, England, yeah.
9: Never taken a Gaelic penalty?
7: No, have we? God, I haven't played Gaelic since I was about 14. Have we taken it? No, doesn't ring a bell now.
8: I think I might have taken one for O'Connell's. Surely you just fire it high. Like, the percentage of it crashing off the crossbar and coming back to you must be quite low. So you go high and
9: it seems like
8: hard.
9: The ball is a very different type of ball to a football.
8: Yeah.
7: Yeah, it would be, yeah.
8: Yeah, it's difficult. Took me a while to realise they don't swerve, JD, when you're hitting 45s. Them O'Neill's balls don't come back in for you. But I've taken a couple of penalties, but once I missed that one at Blackburn, it really scared me. But at O'Connell's school level, it was a little bit more forgiving.
9: Who did you miss it for Blackburn?
8: Against? For Blackburn against Spartan Lisbon. It was only a pre-season thing, but it hurt me. It really hurt me. And walking back into the dressing room, there was another lad, Sergio Peter, that got a double barrel off of Mark Hughes because he went for a Penenka and missed after me. So, yeah, I was a little bit scared of the reaction Sergio got in penalties whenever for me. And it was always in my head that penalties, left-footers and penalties didn't go down well. And maybe Messi is a good example of that.
7: I have a theory that centre-backs and left-footers shouldn't be allowed to take penalties. If I was a manager, I wouldn't let them near it. So it's irrational, like, no science behind me thinking there, but back to England. To me it looks like there's a lack of fluidity or something with them, you know. Don't get me wrong, the Norway goal is a good element of luck to it. I think it's a cross. I don't think he's meant to shoot from there. If he did, fair play to him, a hell of a finish, and Pickford himself definitely doesn't do himself any favours in the sense he kind of pulls his hand away from it, but thinking it's going to go wide. But it's hot. Like Norway, apart from that, like, you know, the goal that's disallowed for the Haaland push, like, they happen all the time. Like, it's like Elliot Anderson just making a meal of it is what gave. Like, he wouldn't have went down unless he threw himself down, you know. And then I think Norway could probably huffed and puffed. He brought on the two substitutions, the two wide men. And they're very good at exciting you. As in, like, they're gonna do something now and they might potentially nearly beat their man, but then cut back out and then a cross comes in and gets cleared comfortably. And it wasn't really very, like, convincing that they're gonna really take it to England here from that point. But England themselves, I thought Kane was miles off it. That's the worst I've seen him, I think, the whole competition. He was very poor for the goal. Blatant dive, like, you know, he got nicked where he shouldn't have got nicked. And I spoke to you about how weird Kane is for me as a striker, in the sense of, like, if there was a young lad and I was teaching a young striker how to play, Harry Kane would be the last person I'd be telling him to look at, because of the positions he picks up on the pitch, and he's picking the ball up off the centre backs 40 yards from his own goal, which is a bit mad, like, you know. And obviously he gets nipped and they score from that. And then, to be fair to England, like, a lot of things went against them. Injuries, had to bring on Rhys James into the middle of the pitch, makes the two early substitutions, Saka comes on, has a bit of life to him, and obviously there's just then the magic and the star power of Jude Bellingham, and him just being there. I don't know how to describe him as a player, except that he's always there. When it matters, he's there. So, like, the ball's coming in and he's, like, breaking his absolute back to make sure he's in a good position to make the most of this pass, and he does, and he gets the equaliser. And then obviously laid on a shot from distance. We're seeing loads of goals like that throughout this tournament. I know there's loads of theories around the ball, how it moves and stuff, but lots of the goalkeepers are parrying into the middle of the box. And Moreno's got two of them now for Spain, and you can see Bellingham made the most of that opportunity last night as well, where it's a great strike from Rodgers, but it's down the middle of the goal. It looks like the keeper's gonna just comfortably hold on to it. It doesn't, it kind of bounces off his chest and comes out. And he puts it, and Bellingham's there to follow up. But it's that anticipation from him. And the, while Jordan general play, and when he's on the ball, he's comfortable. He's got the ball at his feet. He's in tight situations. He's able to get out of them and all that. But none of that amazes you. It should, but it doesn't, because he looks really comfortable. But what amazes me is the fact that he's just always there. Like, when the big moments matter, he seems to be the player that is able to produce something when it looks like there's nothing on. So, to me, he is a world-class player. They do have a world-class star there in him.
8: I agree. I agree with a lot of what Owen is saying. I think the Hegum disallowed goal is extremely soft. And JD, if you've ever had a little push and a pull with somebody, it's very, very hard to push somebody over who doesn't want to be pushed over. But if they want to be pushed over like Elliot Anderson does, I think he just buys it from the referee. And I know this isn't a good barometer of it, but you're not getting the penalty the other way around. They're never, ever going to give the attack or something like that. So I don't see why the defenders would get it. And from open play, those sort of soft little free kicks break up the game. The referees are trying to let the game flow. I think they should do the same in the box and raise the bar a little bit, you know, because football is a contact sport. They also hit the bar in Norway. England could have been 2-0 down, which would have been a big, big mountain to climb. And the most impressive thing with me with Bellingham, he's obviously a brilliant footballer. You don't find yourself at Real Madrid if you're not an outstanding footballer, gets out of lovely situations. His engine and how fit he is. And even at half time last night, he just ran off the pitch and ran down the tunnel before everybody else. Sean Dyche used to have his Burnley team do things like that just to send a message to the opposition. We're flying here. We're not feeling the pace. And with all the talk of humidity and heat and all the other stuff, to see him running off the pitch, if you're the centre half, you must be rolling your eyes thinking he's still 100% here. He's flying. So I do think the English have been impressive, but to beat Norway, to beat the teams they've beaten, you would expect them to beat. And I throw Mexico into that bracket as well, although winning in the Azteca is a big, big plus. But it gets an awful lot more difficult now. And even if I expect them to go and beat Argentina, to be honest, but are Argentina the team everybody thinks they are? I think they're not as strong. So I wouldn't be throwing the plaudits at England just yet. They've beaten teams they should be, but they've made hard work of it along the way.
7: Just before you come off that, Sorla not passing to Haaland.
9: What was that about?
7: The indecision. And he was awful. He was really bad for them. Like, really bad. I was really surprised. He got to the stage, he was annoying me and I wanted him off the pitch. You know, I was like, my kids and all were going to say, what's wrong with your dad? I was like, this Sorlot's
9: will annoying. Will that linger just, now with Haaland? Would linger?
7: It linger with Sorlot. I'd say he's devastated out with his performance. And he knows. And at the minute he came inside, you knew, what have you done? Just try, even if it doesn't pull off, if you're aiming to try put it through Stones' legs, that's the best pass. If you can get it around him, great. If you can't, try put it through his legs, because with the momentum and Stones running back, there's a good chance it'll make it there. And you know, once it gets there, it's hitting the back of the net, because it's Haaland. He just forced it. But that was the moment that Norway kind of lost again.
9: They were 1-0 up at the time.
7: Yeah.
8: Speaking of lingering, JD, what must Kobbie Mainoo be thinking?
7: Yeah.
8: On the bench for England, Reece James come on as a holding midfielder when Declan Rice went off at half time. Mainoo must be
9: and they kind of changed things around. They dropped Bellingham deep, and then they put him then in a more attacking position. I think of the word deep. I think like as a holding player, but then they put him back into the attacking position, the number 10 role.
8: Yeah, but when Declan Rice come off,
9: yeah,
8: it seemed like a straight swap to put Kobbie Mainoo in there.
9: Yeah,
8: and he didn't. He went for an orthodox right back.
9: Doesn't fancy him then.
8: Yeah, but like, you want to feel a part of it. And
9: yes,
8: you know, if you're in the hotel and you've got your close mates and the manager is picking a right back ahead of you, I would be venting to me mate, going, look at what you're doing picking him. I'm better than him in that position. That maybe be a lingering thing, but to be honest with you, from what I've seen with the John Stones video and everything else, they seem to have a bit of a togetherness about them, this English team, and hopefully that sort of stuff doesn't creep in. But Kobbie Mainoo must be scratching his head.
7: The thing about Reece James, though, is that I actually think Reece James, while he is a right back, I actually think he's Chelsea's best midfielder. I really do. Sorry, Caicedo. After Caicedo, I think he's Chelsea's best midfielder. I'd have him ahead of Fernandez in there. If they had a right back that was better than him, I actually really, really rate him in the middle of the pitch. Like he's even got the delivery and the passing and all in his locker. He's nearly an all-rounder except for his injury record. Whereas where you just can't, for me, you just can't rely on him because he never is able to put a consistent amount of games together. But yeah, no, Kobe Mayne, like, I agree with that. He must be kicking himself. He must be devastated being in that camp at the minute.
9: It's at the moment, Kerry 1-3, Dublin 3 points after 12 minutes of the All-Ireland Senior Football semi-final. We'll be over to Croke Park for an update on that shortly. But a penalty saved from Evan Comerford by David Clifford with the spot kick, but then Clifford followed up with the ball into the net for Kerry to get that that goal from the penalty that was missed, but and then eventually converted. Thomas Tuchel, we made life very, very difficult for ourselves. The result is fantastic. I'm not happy with the performance. I'm impressed with the average team spirit and belief to overcome adversity. In his interview with ITV, he talked about being lucky and sloppy, and then Jude Bellingham kind of come in when he was told about that interview that Tuchel had with the ITV rights holders. He said, well, whatever. And it was an interesting kind of disparity of view between the two of them. Is this stuff just noise after a World Cup quarterfinal, or is the kind of thing that could be lingering, as to use that beautiful word we used in the last few minutes? Is it in the air, I suppose, ahead of the semi-final, or is it just forgotten about?
8: I think it's just forgotten about. I think when you play for Real Madrid and you're the manager of England, you have a pretty thick skin, and very, very rare with these things get to you. And to be honest, I was a decent player growing up. I'm not trying to compare myself to Jude Bellingham, but you sort of get used to the noise that every club you're at, the managers, you're brilliant, you're great, you're everything we need, and you're not quite at it, and everything becomes a little bit easy. All of a sudden, Thomas Tuchel, before the World Cup, said Jude Bellingham is not a starter. He's not even guaranteed to get into this team. The reaction from Bellingham has been absolutely brilliant. And maybe Thomas Tuchel is just thinking, I'm going to keep him on a short lead, because sometimes when you're not sure what the manager actually thinks about you behind closed doors, it just makes you try that little bit harder and think, I want him to like me. I want him to come out and say he likes me as a player. And I think some players you've got to shower in praise. Other players you've got to be very spared in which I praise. It's the carrot and the whip. And I think Thomas Tuchel is finding a really good balance with Bellingham. Just like, what's he got now? Six goals. 2 goals off of Messi, who has 8, which for an attacking midfielder
9: amazing
8: is really amazing. So it is worrying. I think I said last week on the show, England will not win the World Cup. I did think they would have a Brazil to play in the meantime, but it ended up being Norway. I don't see them beating the French ultimately, but I see them getting to a World Cup final.
9: Or the Spanish, potentially.
8: I think they'd fancy the Spanish more than the French.
9: Right. We're going to get back into that in a moment. Let's find out the story of the first 50 minutes of this All-Ireland Senior Football semi-final between Kerry and Dublin in the blazing sunshine at Croke Park. Paddy Andrews is watching alongside our Gator Games correspondent, Tommy Rooney. Tommy, what's happening?
10: John, 14 minutes and 35 seconds on the clock. Kerry are after winning a mark inside. They are currently leading by 1-3 to 5 points, but we're going to have to talk you through the story of the first 15 minutes here. It's going to be a mark for Sean O'Shea on his wrong side. I'd imagine he's probably going to pass this ball, but Paddy Andrews, what a frenetic start. Cormac Costello with a 2-point free to get us going after just a minute. Pat O'Coffeyburn won that, and then there was a penalty. You thought it was of the soft variety that David Clifford scored after a rebound. I'm just going to talk you through Sean O'Shea. He's going off his left foot on the 13-yard line underneath the hill where there's a small pocket of Kerry fans, and Sean O'Shea scored this mark. Yes, I think he has. Yes, he has. Lovely score with his left. Shawnee O'Shea with a mark. It's Kerry 1-4, Dublin 5 points. Paddy Andrews, talk us through the first 15 minutes.
11: Yeah, good start. Dublin win the throw-up and it results in a free. A 2-point free for Cormac Costello. Dublin are playing with that breeze at their back. They're looking for a fast start into the canal end. And it was going okay, but Kerry did get a penalty. David Clifford has been on the edge of the game, but his one contribution was a poorly struck penalty. Evan Comerford saved it, but the rebound couldn't have went better. Popped straight back up into David Clifford's hands and he buried the rebound to the net. 1-4 to 5. Conn has hit a 2-pointer off Jason Foley. And the only other matchup, it is Davy Byrne, the experienced man. He's been given the task of marking David Clifford. Lee Gannon is picking up Dylan Ganey, which means Paddy Clifford is just roaming. He's no one man to man on him, and he's having an influence. At the other end, they haven't manned Mark Scully. It's just Jason Foley on Conn for now. 1-4 to 5. Dublin need to make hay with this breeze at their back.
10: Dublin did win the toss before the game, and as Paddy said, the wind at their back. Niall Scully has a free in the centre of the field. John Duggan, 15 minutes and 45 seconds on the clock. It's Kerry ahead by 2, 1-4 to 5.
9: Thank you, Tommy and Paddy at Croker. We were talking about England there. Bellingham saying maybe Tuchel doesn't know what it's like to play in these conditions against Haaland, and who's the sore lot. They're not an easy team to play against.
7: Yeah, I read into them a bit more deeper than maybe Keith thinks it was. The fact that Bellingham came out and had a bit of a huff on him over that, you know. It makes it makes me feel that look, he's unhappy with how Tuchel is behaving around them all, you know. This cranky manager who's constantly on them, I'd say, and never
9: happy. He's on them all the time, because surely it can't be all the time all that. Is it just one-dimensional thing?
7: I'd say he's pretty intense, yeah. I'd say he's very intense.
9: Do managers mix it up, or are they just what, you know, it's...
8: Well, look at the reaction he got against Croatia in the second half. I think they were drawing at half time, and I thought, just not bad opening 45 minutes of the World Cup, and then Anthony Barry comes out and sort of gives us a flavour of what Thomas Tuchel is thinking and what he says at half time, and then they go and blow Croatia away. So if you're Thomas Tuchel, you're thinking, do you know what, the stick might work with this lot.
9: Yeah.
8: And I think the stick is working with Bellingham, to be completely honest.
9: Does it always work with the stick?
8: Not always, no. No, very rare in modern day times.
7: Yeah, yeah, not a club level, but it might for internet, just to get you through a tournament, it might work. You know, and so far, it is.
8: And like, they're not going around the hotel ignoring each other. They will speak about these things. Thomas might pull him and go, look, I said this and I do think this and that. It's not like they're ignoring each other at dinner and you're thinking, what's he thinking? Why did he say that? They will explain themselves to each other. So I can't see it being a major issue at the top international World Cup semi-final level. Surely you just move on.
7: Yeah, so the way I look at that is that I think his playing ability, Bellingham's playing ability and his self-belief is so strong that no matter what's coming at him, I don't think it matters. But I think he doesn't like what's coming at him. You know, I don't think he likes what Tuchel has been saying. I think he personally probably feels he had a great game. He did. He'd scored two goals, and he's thinking, oh, this fella's giving out to us again. We're after getting through to the semi-finals of the World Cup, and I can't believe he's on us again, and blah blah blah. You know, we're just get through it. Just get through it. It's cup football now. Like, you know, it's knockout stuff. No matter how you win doesn't matter, as long as you win. I say that's how Bellingham. He's probably trying to stick with his teammates as well. You know, because he's came out there and he said we're trying to build a positive environment, and we'll just continue to do that. And to me, that was like as if we're doing that in spite of what Tuchel has thrown at us. But either way, they got over the line. Have I been impressed with them? No, because I haven't seen them really dominate a game. Like I've seen France dominate a game or Spain dominate a game.
9: Well, France and Spain, from having watched them, it's been pretty much the straight line. It's been a linear performance. You know, like, France are going to control the ball, Elise will pull the strings, Mbappe will produce the magic, Dembele or somebody at Douai will chip in, and they will limit their opponents to very little. You know, scored 13 goals in the first four games, and then in the next two games, Paraguay made it very difficult for them. I thought they were a disgrace. They only conceded, one shot on target over 180 minutes against two teams, Paraguay and Morocco. And then Spain only conceded a goal for the first time against Belgium. They controlled the ball. Where with England, it just seems a bit chaotic.
8: Yeah.
9: It just seems some good, some outstanding moments betting them, and then some, this is just Keystone Cops defence here. So is that the issue in terms of them winning the thing? Because ultimately, Olise and Mbappe are going to kill that if they do meet.
8: Yeah, I think every team England have played against, they've coughed up chances. And I'm talking Panama, Ghana, you know, they've all had
9: Congo
8: chances.
9: Obviously.
8: So, yeah, Congo as well. So it's really difficult. The French would be licking their lips thinking, we'll rip this English team apart. Of course, they will be afraid of Bellingham and Harry Kane, Gordon and Saka. These boys can go and win games, but... I know the Spanish have had statistically the best defence, but I think the French are the best defence as individual defenders. I think if you're up against the Spanish, and I know JD Sports fans would be giving out to me, I think Pedro Porro is a glaring weakness in that defence that you can just run at and run at. If you're a decent winger, you leave him for dead more often than not. The two Spanish centre-halves are really strong, but Cubarsí is very, very young, can possibly be messed around physically. So I just see the Spanish as... the French is absolutely frightening at the top end of the park. In the middle, they're solid, and at the back, they're really, really strong. They're the best all-round team, and Douai come off the bench against Paraguay and beats four people and wins a penalty. It's like the weapons that they have. I mean, Mbappe, Dembele can all have off days, and somebody else will pop their head up. Where it feels like with England, it's Kane or Bellingham. Rice will play well, but he's not really a game winner for me. He can give assists with corners and set pieces. Well, yeah, even Argentina defensively don't look great. So that's why I think it's very hard to look past the French, because defensively they're solid, and up the top end of the park, they can blow you away.
9: 0879 180 180 0879 180 180. If you want to get involved in the World Cup conversation on our World Cup Sunday show with Keith Tracy and Owen Doyle here in studio, and Dublin and Kerry playing in the first half of that football semi-final. Kerry won 5, Dublin 7 points, just a point in it in Kerry's favour. David Clifford with the goal. But Dublin have the breeze, and maybe they might need to be ahead at half time in the sunshine there at Croke Park. You both played in England, and look, this is it's the easiest debate in the world to have. Would we never hear the end of it if England won the World Cup?
8: No, we're still hearing about 1966, aren't we? We're still hearing about Maradona's handball, which, by the way, he scored probably the best goal the World Cup has ever seen in that game, but we very rarely hear about it. And look, I think it's a great bit of banter between the Irish and the English media, the World Cup, all that type of stuff. Honestly, I've had people that I'm very, very fond of playing for England, and if they were to win it, there'd be a big chunk of me that would say, well done. But the English media is something that I find very hard to stomach, JD. You know, they win one game against Croatia and the song "It's Coming Home" starts coming out, and it's all a little bit cringy, but I have to be honest, I am getting a little bit nervous that they could do it. I think this is their best chance in a long, long time. The fractions between Liverpool, United, Chelsea players, Man City players all seems to be put to bed, and they seem to be all pushing in the same direction. And I think a lot of it, I know Doyler says it's in spite of Tuchel, I think a lot of it is because of him, that he's not picking the best players, he's picking the best team. And I think he's getting a tune out of them. I mean, I spoke about Kobe Mainoo not being happy. I think if Trent Alexander-Arnold was there, or a Luke Shaw, or possibly a Harry Maguire, they would start to rock the boat, and a little bit of toxicity comes into the dressing room, but it doesn't look to be like that at the minute. So, yeah, I wouldn't begrudge England winning it, but I think I'd turn my phone off if they did.
7: Yeah, I woke up this morning with a few messages off a few mates that are English fans, and they were out last night, and some of the videos that they were sending me were... I wouldn't repeat them here, but they're, it's hard for me to stomach, like, you know. I'd struggle with it now. I would begrudge them. The entitlement. The entitlement, how they behave, they think they own football. The whole coming home carry on, it's just,
9: They did invent the modern game.
7: I could do without it in my life, John. That's what I could do. That's how I'd feel now. I just don't want them to win it. I wish they were out already, like.
8: Doesn't that feel different though when you wake up and England are playing in the World Cup? I know
9: it's more entertaining than having them in now against Argentina than it would be without them.
7: Yeah. But I'm more excited to watch Messi in that game. I'm more excited to watch that French attack than I am England.
8: Yeah.
7: So like that's how even you turn on Sky Sports News now and I'll be turn it off as soon as I turn it on. You know,
8: it's analyse the debt. Yeah,
7: it's tough. Like it's a tough old watch.
9: But if we were there, we were in a semi-final, would we not be doing exactly the same
7: 100%.
9: Thing?
7: 100%. I'd say 100% you would, yeah.
9: But, so is there an envy there?
7: I'd be obviously very envious of like how strong a football nation they are. Like they've got the best league in the world and all that stuff, like, you know. And we support the clubs over there, and the pyramid itself is an amazing thing, you know. Like me and Keith played and I would be envious of all that, you know. I wish we had it here, but it's not for me. Look,
9: yeah, you are Irish, fair enough, you know. 0879 180 180. How do you feel, folks, about England potentially winning the World Cup? Would you be happy for them? Would you be indifferent, or would you be just like Keith Tracy, you want to be turned off your phone for about a week? And who would you like to see win it? Would you like to see France and Mbappe win it? Would you like to see Messi win it? Would you like to see Switzerland are obviously out now, so we'd like to see Spain. So France, Spain and Dallas on Tuesday at 8 o'clock Irish time.
8: JD, can I put you on the spot? I know you're very good at these type of things. This is the two semi-finals.

0: David Clifford won 7 to 8 points. Now Kerry lead.
1: It's a gift to us that they're 8 o'clock games.
0: Yeah,
1: because you'd be staying up. You're staying up no matter what.
0: The hard one's over now. It's all over in terms of.
2: We broke the back of it.
0: Yeah, we broke the back of it. But you want to WhatsApp as you can, 0879-180-180 on England or on Argentina or on France or on Spain. I was thinking back through the last 4 years ago, Morocco were in a semi-final. That was in 2022. So that was Croatia reaching the final. 2018 was a bit of a shock, obviously. 2014, you had Brazil, Germany, the Netherlands, Argentina. They probably would have been four strong sides. 2010, Uruguay were in a semi-final, I believe. Yeah, they were in a semi-final 2010. They wouldn't have been expected to. 2006, you had Italy versus Germany and France versus Portugal. There were big teams. 2002, you had Korea and Turkey in semi-finals. And yeah, the USA were in thereabouts around then as well. 1998, Croatia were in a semi-final. 94, you had Bulgaria and Sweden in the semi-finals. 1990, West Germany, England, Argentina and Italy. So hard to say the top four seeds. I'm thinking, I'm going back through them here.
2: Brilliant, JD.
1: You look Rain Man there.
2: It's impressive to watch. A lot of people probably think you're Googling this. You're not. It's all in the back of your head. Very impressive.
0: Yeah, because I'm trying to fill the time here before we go over to the ad break or to our next
1: update. Bring you for a spinner on the casino.
0: We can go back to 86. It was West Germany, France, Argentina and Belgium. And 82, we did Italy, Poland, West Germany and France. But more important things are happening than my memory is what's happening in Kerry and Dublin's match at Croke Park. All-Ireland Senior Football Semi-Final approaching half-time. We got Paddy Andrews watching alongside our Get a Games correspondent Tommy Rooney. What's happening now, Tommy?
3: John, welcome back to Croke Park. 27 minutes on the clock. It's Dublin 8 points. It's Kerry 1-7. Dylan Gainey just tried a lovely outside of the boot ball into David Clifford, but it was intercepted. And I think it was Davy Byrne that came away with the ball there. Dublin are building here with Niall Scully coming out over the halfway line. Paddy Andrews, Dublin have the wind at their backs. They've taken a couple of 2-point efforts. They've scored a few. They've missed a few as well. Paddy Small missed one on his left there when he, maybe the territory that he backed himself in. We know a lot of the scores happened here yesterday. Wicklow scored 1-17 into these goals. Mayo scored 1-14. The scores are happening into the Cusack end. Are the Dubs scoring enough?
4: No, they're pulling it through. Cormac Costello had one just before that as well from outside the 2-point there. Conor Callaghan is, if Dublin can't get the ball in first time, and to be fair, there's massive credit to Kerry's set up there. Jason Foley's man-to-man on Conn, but the second Dublin win a kick out, it's Dermot O'Connor and Mark O'Shea are sprinting back to fill that space in front of the Kerry full back line to stop that kick pass inside. They're doing it very effectively. Dublin have to be slow and build it up. One of these is hit right here now. Cormac Costello gets a great score.
3: Great. Beautiful score from Cormac Costello. We've seen some beautiful combinations. Basquel has hit two great points. Scully and Conn linking up with him just beforehand as well. Some good scores from Colly Basquel.
4: Yeah, Colly Basquel, that running game is very important. If they can't hit Conn first time, it's Basquel, Lee Gannon, Kieran Kilkenny, the usual conductors. David Clifford has just hit his first point from play as well after a slow build-up. Classic David Clifford comes around on the loop, hits a brilliant score. Kerry on the attack again here. Paddy Clifford going for his short
3: from Paddy Clifford. We haven't been level yet in this game. It's Dublin 9 points, Kerry 1-7. The Dubs are on the attack again. I'm sure you can hear the roars from us in Croke Park. We'll chat to you at half time, John.
0: Thank you, Tommy. Thank you, Paddy. Yeah, point in it, and Kerry leading by points into the 29th minute. Shane Hannon, our producer, tells me that the top four teams have made the semi-finals of the World Cup for the first time. And the progress of Spain, Argentina, France and England, aided by a FIFA change in terms of seedings, I believe, for the 2026 World Cup. A lot of the World Cups sometimes had groups. So, for example, in 1978 and 74, it was the top teams in the groups that qualified for the final. There were no semi-finals in 74 and 78.
2: Right.
0: Whereas there were in 1970 and 1966. So yeah, that's some useless trivia.
1: The thing about this World Cup that it is good is the, I don't know, there's obviously an expectation, the top four in the semi-finals there, but the expectation of the players turning up, like, you know, all the stars are scoring goals.
0: Yeah.
1: And that's been really, really good. You know, there's been no letdowns really. You know, they're all really getting after it and trying their best. Like, I'm looking at Mbappe now. And I think I was saying this to you last week, there's a stat out there where he's pressing for France is double the amount he'd done for Real Madrid all last season. But looking at him playing, I don't think I've seen him play like that since he first broke on the scene for Monaco, where he's actually like chasing people. And when he gets the ball, he's ruthless in

0: in his end product. And if a ball goes wide, for example, he's ruthless in getting into the box, where you kind of look at him for PSG or Real Madrid at times and he's like sauntering into the box and he's waiting for a pullback rather than, now I know I'm the fastest player on the pitch here, I can get across that centre back, and he's doing all those good things now. And it's wonderful to see, because like he's coming into his prime years now, and you want to see him being doing his best and showing his most throughout them years to see how good he actually is. And it's been so impressive, so impressive. His finishes against Morocco, incredible.
1: Oh, awesome.
2: Yeah, I totally agree with Owen. I think he has to do an awful lot more of that, because Antoine Griezmann is not there anymore. He would have been tasked with doing an awful lot of that. So the fact that Mbappe is taken on board and is doing that is brilliant. His finishing ability has gone up a lot of levels for me. The one thing I have about him, he's obviously a world-class player. Why hasn't he found a home yet? You know, we don't associate him with PSG. We don't associate him with Real Madrid. You know, when you think of icons of clubs, you think that's their club. I don't think Mbappe has a home yet in people's minds. And there should be clubs falling all over each other to say, this will be your home. We'll make you here for the next. I mean, Haaland signed a 9-year deal. There must be clubs banging down his door thinking, we want to tie you down, make this your home for so long.
1: I know there was talk at the time of Liverpool a few years ago, and if Klopp was at Liverpool, I kind of get what you're saying. I think he needs to be somewhere where he is, he's obviously got a connection with Deschamps in France. He needs to be somewhere where he's a connection with an iconic, like Barcelona would strike me as a, like it was Messi's home or Xavi's home or Iniesta's home, that'd be Mbappe's home. Real Madrid I find it a very strange club. I've always found it a strange club. They're the establishment club. There are clubs sometimes that has all these rake of Galacticos and superstars, and they don't win big things. And then they go through other phases of winning hat-trick of Champions League titles under Zidane. To me, it's there's a coldness to Real Madrid or something like that. And maybe he just got too big for PSG. Mm-hmm. So I don't know. There's very few places he actually can go. He goes to Barcelona, Real. Can you see him at Bayern Munich? Not so sure. How many other big clubs are there? Bigger clubs than Real Madrid. I mean, Real Madrid are probably the biggest club in the world.
0: It's too soon, though. Like he's not long in Real Madrid.
1: Yeah.
0: You know, like I think it was important to get out of France to see how good he could be. You know, like PSG, while he was there, aren't what they are now, which is a funny old thing. Like, you know, they really kicked on since he left.
1: Yeah. Maybe under Enrique, he would be good. Yeah. But maybe, like, as well, not playing in that league every week. You are playing in La Liga, and Vinny Jr. and him, does it work in terms of the pattern of the play? But we got to take a break here on World Cup Sunday show. If you want to WhatsApp us in any kind of conversation around the World Cup or anything in football, please do 0879 180 180. After Croke Park for the halftime details after this ad break, because it's Dublin 10 points, Kerry 1-7 in the All-Ireland Senior Football semi-final. We're back after this.
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1: This is Off the Ball Sunday. It's John Duggan with you through until 7 here on News Talk. Sinner 3, Zverev 3, going with serve in the first set of the Wimbledon men's singles final. World Cup Sunday, you want to WhatsApp us 087-9180-180. Owen Doyle and Keith Tracy with us on the World Cup. But let's go over to Croke Park again for the halftime details of Dublin versus Kerry in the All-Ireland Senior Football Semi-Final. Paddy Andrews watching alongside Tommy Rooney. How's it going, Tommy?
11: John, I told you in our 28-minute update that we hadn't yet been level in this brilliant All-Ireland Semi-Final. Well, in the intervening 7 minutes, we were level twice. Charlie McMorrow drawing Dublin level for the first time in the game in the 32nd minute. Cormac Costello put them back in front a minute later with a super score. But then Shawnee O'Shea in the 35th minute drew his level again. So at half time it's Dublin 11 points, Kerry 1-8. Paddy Andrews, the 7-time All-Ireland winner with Dublin, is beside me here. Paddy, how has that first half transpired from a Dublin point of view?
12: I think they'll be happy with a lot of it. They've done all right in their own kickouts. They've got a couple of steals on Shane Murphy as well. They'd be disappointed. That is a big breeze. The shooting goal, you said it, is into the canal end. They've hit six wides. The Kerry's won. Kerry've had two drops short into the hill. Sean O'Shea and Paddy Clifford with that. They've been very precise with their build-up. Dublin have worked their absolute socks off. They've had 13 turnovers to Kerry's six. So that work rate and intensity that Dublin brought so well against Donegal and Galway, they've carried that on here as well, and they've had to. They've had to slow Kerry down. Individually, they'll be relatively happy. David Clifford has only got 1 point from play. He's got the rebound off his penalty. Davy Byrne is earnestly sticking to his task there. Dylan Geaney, all the talk beforehand, he's on the edge of the game, but it's the old warhorse. Paddy Clifford is having a massive influence on this game. Lee Gannon is kind of picking him up. Dublin, they're creating the opportunities. Costello's hit 5 points. One of them is a 2-pointer as well. Colin Baskell has got two, but Conn has been curbed as well at the other end. The two superstars everyone's waiting to see light up. They haven't really seen it yet from David Clifford and Conn, but Dublin will be relatively happy. But they did have the elements in their favour there, and we're all square.
11: Do Dublin have to do something more with Paddy Clifford, because he's purring for the first time this summer? He's running the game out there.
12: Yeah, but he's playing really deep, and this is the conundrum there. They're kind of banking on their team defence to sit in front. It's just Davy Byrne and David Clifford. Dublin are prioritising their structure over just man marking Paddy Clifford. Dylan Gainey, like I say, is the other guy you possibly would have looked at. They're happy enough to let him drift around the edges. Paddy's playing very deep, but he's orchestrating a lot of the attacks. No more so than what Niall Scully is doing at the other end for Dublin. Lots of possessions. Kerry, you feel with the wind at their back, and as these spaces open up, which is just normal in the third quarter, they'll start looking to be a bit more direct and hit David Clifford. Dublin, to be fair, they are looking to kick the ball inside, but Trojan work from Mark O'Shea and Dermot O'Connor. The second Dublin win a kick out, those two boys are just dropping and sprinting back to cover off for Jason Foley. He'd be very thankful for them there. So look, defences are probably on top. It's very tactical, it's very high quality as well, and we're in store for a big second half as well.
1: Paddy, no 2-pointers for Kerry. That's a surprise.
12: It's a big breeze, JD. It is. They're shooting into the hill. Like I say, how often do you see Sean O'Shea or Paddy Clifford dropping balls short? David Clifford's 1 point from play was right on the arc. You wouldn't put it past him to kick them. At the other end, Dublin have swung the bat, to be fair. Conn has got a 2-pointer. Cormac Costello's got a 2-pointer. They've had some wild ones as well, but you forgive them for that. You know, it is on into the canal end. Paddy Small and
13: and Cormac Costello. You'd probably back them. They're maybe 50-50 shots, but that's the, you got to roll the dice for the 2 points. I expect Kerry to be a bit more aggressive in how they're attacking in the second half. But like I said, that's the beauty of Kerry. At their best, they can play it both ways. They can play that really slow build up if they have to, controlled. They got a brilliant score off that through Graham O'Sullivan, who's actually hit 2 points. You always said in these type of games, it might be one of the unheralded guys who stands up. He's found those little pockets of space while Dublin are looking at Dylan Gainey and Paddy Clifford and Sean O'Shea. It's Graham O'Sullivan who creeps in with 2 points. And at the other end, as always, with Dublin, they're creating the opportunities. You know you'll get them against Kerry, but six wides, they've got to be more clinical, because Barry say they're shooting into the hill, which is great. They'll have that momentum of the Dublin wave behind the goal, but it's a big, big freeze. They've got to be more clinical, because you feel, like we said beforehand, the bench coming in with Kerry, the energy they can get with the elements in their favour, it needs Trojan work from Dublin in the second half.
1: Thank you, Paddy. Thank you, Tommy, from Croke Park for the moment. The half time in the All Ireland semi final between Kerry and Dublin, and they are level. Kerry 1-8, Dublin 11 points. Only one wide for the Kingdom so far in that first half at Croke Park. So, Owen Doyle here with Keith Tracy on the World Cup. You watch Argentina, Switzerland into the early hours, Keith Tracy. Are they riding their luck a bit, Argentina? I mean, they had to dig deep to beat Cape Verde, and then Egypt, obviously, which was very controversial in ways. And then Braylon Bolo gets sent off for Switzerland with the game tied at one apiece, and Switzerland arguably on top in ways. And then effectively, that's it, isn't it?
2: Yeah, the red card killed the game. I thought Switzerland, while it was 11-11, were the better team, and I don't mean that by, you know, they were banging down the door and constantly asking questions. They were completely comfortable when Argentina had the ball. They were going sideways and backwards. I think it was about the 10th minute, Messi whips in a corner, McAllister scores a good header, and I feared for the Swiss a bit. I thought Argentina could blow these away here, get this game won early. But after that, Switzerland were brilliant, managed the game excellently, and just killed any sort of momentum that Argentina could have had. And the Ndoye goal, lovely little 1-2 with Rodriguez to get in behind. And the more, 5 minutes after Switzerland equalise, and Bolo gets sent off, and JD, I can't get my head around this at all. I understand the reasoning behind it. And Bolo, he creates the contact with Paredes. Paredes comes over and Bolo swings his right leg out. He sort of kicks into Paredes and the referee gives a free kick. He books Paredes for the tackle. Then VAR tell him to hold on. There's a case of mistaken identity is the wording used in this. And he goes over and has a look at the monitor and says it's clear simulation from Mbolo, and books him, gives him his second yellow and ultimately sends him off. Now, there's a couple of different things on this one for me. The only reason Mbolo gets sent off is because the referee issued Paredes with a yellow card. So a striker is just trying to win a foul. That's all he's trying to do. He swings the leg, creates a bit of contact. How many times have we seen soft fouls being given or not given, or referees telling strikers to get up? They haven't been issued yellow cards for simulation. So to book somebody in a quarter final of a World Cup when it's 1-1 and the game is in the melting pot for such a harsh red card is just absolutely beyond me. It's not Mbolo's fault. If the referee just gives a foul, JD, then VAR can't have a look at it and they move on. It felt like they were re-refereeing the game for me. We see probably any game now, we see probably 100 players go down within the 90 minutes extremely softly and unpunished. So why Mbolo's punished for that? I just don't understand it. And Mbolo's trying to win a foul, referee overreacts, and Mbolo gets doubly punished for it. The poor lad is in tears after, JD. Absolute tears. It's the sort of stuff that when he goes to bed, he'd be thinking of and thinking of and thinking of. And I understand, it is simulation. We're going to start booking everybody that goes down a little bit softly. Elliot Anderson goes down extremely softly for me in the box, defensively. I just don't understand it at all. And look, Argentina go on to win the game. Alvarez's goal, the second Argentina goal, is a thing of beauty. It's, you know, worthy to win the game. But I don't think you can ignore the fact that Switzerland were in the ascendancy, looking much, much the better team. Argentina looked dead on their feet. And then that sending off, just the momentum swings completely. And I can't get my head around it at all. I'm sure the Swiss are absolutely livid.
1: Just a lot of inconsistencies in the officiating at the World Cup. Argentina on their feet, it just feel like, and even the Cape Verde game, that they seem to be gassed, like you guys have played, so you'll know. But it just, in the group stage, they were flying, and it hasn't been that way since.
0: It's hard to see them being able to maintain that for another two games. It's like, can they keep going to the well? Because every single game, it feels like they have to go to the well. Mm. You know, like they have to really dig deep, and they're waiting for this magician to turn up and pull us out of a hole type of thing. It's hard for me to see now that they're going to be either playing, well, they've been playing England, and then either or France or Spain, if they beat them, that they can do it against them teams. I just can't see it. You know, as good as Messi is, and how much I've enjoyed watching him this tournament, not expecting him to perform to this level. I don't think I think there's too much star power and there's too much strength in them other teams to kind of nullify him, you know, and this Argentinian team. But they do look like Cape Verde gave them an awful time. Egypt gave them an awful time. So obviously the goal ruled out in that game as well, which
1: was fine. But then there's the trip on Salah.
2: Mm. Yeah, JD, I have a whole thing, and we'll probably get on to it later. Refereeing at this World Cup, the standard for me is poor, really, really poor. And look, I love the game, and it's not the sort of thing I want to be highlighting or talking about, but I've got a list of five or six things here, and it's not the odd little silly foul here. The Mbolo sending off is shocking and changed the game. The Norway disallowed goal is shocking for me. I think it's really, really poor. Ghana not giving a penalty against England, that Konsa tackle, for me, that's a penalty. Egypt goal disallowed for the foul on Martinez, I thought was extremely soft as well. Switzerland against Qatar, it took 12 minutes before we seen the real graphic for why Switzerland were given the penalty. Douay's penalty against Paraguay, the referee doesn't give that. He's 5 yards away from it and doesn't give it. The ref cam, when you're looking at it, is thinking, that's a penalty. But he actually waves Douay to get back to his feet. The Croatia goal that's disallowed against Portugal in the 103rd minute when the Nico meter comes out. I'm not so sure, JD. I think some of the refereeing has been absolutely fine, but more often than not, these referees are having a big, big influence on the game.
0: What about the lack of Nico meter in the England game last night for the goal?
1: Because I thought it was a snick commentary.
2: Is it snick on it?
1: No, I mean, I don't know.
0: That's better. The way he says it is better.
1: No, but you said it much better. Was it the Nico meter?
2: The Nico meter, yeah, because it's just a
1: TM, Keith Tracy, the Nico meter.
0: He takes the boy out of Sheriff Street and all that, yeah.
2: The Nico meter, I thought that's a... Jesus, that's pure luck, but yeah, it does sound better.
1: The Nicometer. No, the Snickometer.
0: Right.
2: The Nicometer.
1: Because it's like, it's just Nick. We're going to nick your chance. You're going to nick your chance of getting through. Obviously, but that's just a wordplay.
2: There's a lot of marginal calls
1: but there.
2: But
1: there's some strain. I mean, I thought Paraguay were, like...
0: disgusting.
1: Horrendous against France. And it was just so lax. And then, bizarrely, in that game, I thought the France-Morocco game, I thought was weird. It's over 3 minutes of a delay for Mbappe to take that penalty for no reason at all. Yeah. And then it just seems he's put off and he misses it. Yeah. It seems the last two games, if I was a French fan, I'd be thinking, is there conspiracy theories here? Because I don't think they've got the rub of the green. I think Argentina have got the rub of the green. Argentina didn't get a yellow when you did the game until extra time.
0: Yeah. The lack of consistency now, but in the early stages, the group stages, the refereeing was great. Like everything was kind of, they let everything flow and there wasn't much interest and VAR was barely used. It was like decisions were happening real quick. But things in the last, 6 or 7 days, it's kind of just,
1: we all had switches flipped. After the Trump call to Infantino and the Balogun, though he's available to play for the USA against Belgium, which thankfully backfired because, the USA, I think it actually worked against them. Everybody's got the tinfoil hat on now.
0: I'd be of the full belief that all the officials are worried sick over calls getting overturned on them now because of what happened there.
1: I like Pierre Luigi Colina. I think he's a you know, from everything I've observed from him, he's always been a man of integrity and everything. And he says that nobody can question the integrity of the officials, but maybe they need to get better ones.
0: It wasn't the officials' integrity were calling out here regarding the Trump call, though.
1: No, but that's separate. But it's when you see that, then you think there's something goes wrong in the game. Then you start thinking.
0: Yeah, it's like the Egypt gaffer kind of saying.
1: An injustice, and it was.
0: You want Argentina in the final and etc.
2: The conspiracy theorists have got a lot of fuel.
1: That's it. Zverev and Sinner in the Wimbledon men's singles final. Gomez serve in the first set, so Sinner leading. Zverev by 5-4. Remember, Kerry and Dublin involved in that All-Ireland Senior Football semi-final at Croke Park. The breeze has been significant for Dublin in their favour in the first half. Have they taken enough of advantage? Well, they don't have any advantage. They're 11 points for the Dubs, 1-8 for Kerry, with David Clifford scoring the goal after he missed a penalty, but he followed up and put it in. You ever have that happen to you, Owen? You followed up a penalty you missed and put it in?
0: Yeah, I have, yeah.
1: Yeah, a bit of relief, I'd say.
0: All stop, pressure off. Pressure off, yeah. You still kind of have the guilt, though.
1: But you did miss it.
0: Yeah, yeah. There's still a bit of guilt kind of hanging over you. that you missed it. You remember it was the first time of asking, like.
1: Yeah, yeah. Wimbledon and the Dubs. Ever been to Wimbledon, lads, with your football careers? You ever get an invite to Wimbledon?
2: No, it's pre-season time, isn't it? Mm. You can't be knocking down to going down to Wimbledon for the Vimto.
0: Yeah.
2: Can't be doing that. The manager would be snapping. Not,
1: yeah. And
2: I was usually in Blackpool doing it at the darts anyway.
0: No, we never went down either. There was a time, I think it was at Cardiff, a few of the lads were asking, trying to get tickets to go down. Never happened. Again, the depth of pre-season. And you'd be knackered. You're shattered in pre-season. Like, yeah.
1: Is it the worst time of year, pre-season?
0: Oh, yeah. God, yeah, yeah.
1: Did you hate it?
2: Yeah. It's a running session, Jade. All you do is run. We used to say it was an athletics club at Burnley Athletics Club. But it is what it is. It needs to be done. It's the hard work, but when I think of Wimbledon, I think of lying in my house in England and sort of goofing in and out of sets and who's playing. And Wimbledon for me is a time of getting your head down and walking and eating properly. So, yeah, when Wimbledon pops around, I get a bit of PTSD.
1: Okay, right, we'll keep it on. Without every respect for that. Keith Tracy here on Off the Ball Sunday. And I know, Andoyle, if you want to WhatsApp us in any football topic, you can. 0879 180 180, on the World Cup, and going to discuss after 5 o'clock. Gianni Infantino, who can never keep himself off a camera or in the news, has theorised and maybe floated the prospect of a 64-team World Cup. Would you be in favour of that, folks? Because it probably means the Republic of Ireland will be there. 0879 180 180 is the WhatsApp number. Zverev has held in that first set, 10th game, 5-5 at Wimbledon, and they all look like they're having a beautiful time there. At the golf, we're watching as well, this afternoon, the Scottish Open final round. Rory McIlroy just feels like he's run out of holes. He's 6-under for his round through 14, 12-under for the tournament, in the tie for 5th. But he's 2 shots behind 3 players who share a top spot. They are Matt Fitzpatrick of England, Minwoo Lee of Australia, and Tom Kim of Korea. So that's what's happening at the Renaissance Club in Scotland. When it comes to Tom McKibben, how did he do? He is now 3 holes to play in the tie for 28th on 6-under par. A wonder for his round after 15 holes of it. Lots more to come. More reaction from the World Cup. More updates to come from Croke Park for Kerry and Dublin, where they're level at the moment. And we're on air till 7 here. So don't go away here. It's Off the Ball Sunday on News Talk. Hope you're having a great day. Back after this.
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1: Good evening, I'm Cliona Dwyer. A 15-year-old boy has died after getting into difficulty in Loughrea. Gardaí and emergency services were called to the scene of Carnacilla Point near Glasson outside Athlone shortly after 7:30 yesterday evening. A search operation was launched and the boy was found a short time later, but he was pronounced dead at the scene. His body has been taken to Mullingar Regional Hospital for a post-mortem examination and a file will be prepared for the coroner. The US military insists the Strait of Hormuz is open and says its forces will make sure it stays that way. Iran's Revolutionary Guard claims to have closed the waterway after it fired on a container ship for taking an unauthorized route, leaving one crew member missing. It follows a weekend of escalation with American strikes on Iran and Iranian attacks on the UAE, Qatar and Oman. The US president has given an update on NBC's Meet the Press.
2: They agreed to a deal yesterday, a perfect deal for us. No nuclear, no this, no that, no nothing. They gave up everything. Within an hour, they launched a drone at a ship. I said, you people are sick. You're sick people.
1: Drugs worth over €700,000 have been seized in counties Laois and Kildare. Gardaí have also found 11 military-grade guns and ammunition during searches of people and six locations this weekend. They included three machine guns and eight pistols, along with silencers, as well as heroin, cocaine and cannabis. Two men in their 40s have been arrested under Operation Tara and are being held at stations in the Midlands. A search is underway in the River Liffey in Dublin after reports of a person entering the water this afternoon. Gardaí say they responded to the reports of a man entering the river near Custom House Quay in the city centre shortly before 12:30. Searches to locate him are said to be ongoing. President Catherine Connolly has laid a wreath at a ceremony to mark the National Day of Commemoration at the Royal Hospital Kilmainham in Dublin. The ceremony honours those who died in past conflicts and on international peacekeeping missions. It included a faith service and concluded with an Air Corps flypast. And that's your news for now.
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1: Dry with long spells of sunshine, warmest in the south and west. Cooler along eastern coasts. Highest temperatures of 24 to 29 degrees. And now you're up to date on News Talk.
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4: This is Off the Ball Sunday. John Duggan with you through till 7 on our Rock Up Sunday show. We have Keith Tracy, ex-Republic of Ireland international, and Owen Doyle, the former English League and League of Ireland striker. We're watching Dublin versus Kerry in the football semi-final, and Dublin have started the second half well against the breeze, and they got a chance of a goal here, and they hit the post, but they lead Kerry by 3 points, 14 points to Kerry's 1-8 at the moment at Croke Park in the 41st minute, so we'll see what happens going forward. But Kerry, with the breeze in the second half, might be expected to make hay with the wind at their backs. But Tommy Rooney and Paddy Andrews are there for us, and they'll be updating us as we go through the second half and then bringing us the full-time details as well. So, lads, just in terms of Gianni Infantino, the FIFA president, has made quotes to Blue in a Swiss media outlet. Of course, he's from Switzerland. About the potential of the World Cup becoming the 64-team World Cup. But these are the quotes from Gianni. That's definitely an issue that will be examined and discussed in the relevant committees after this World Cup. When organising the World Cup, it's important to organise for the whole world, not just Europe and South America, but effectively the entire world. Every nation should be allowed to dream of participating in the World Cup. You can see that the quality of the teams is extremely high. It's getting higher and higher all over the world. If you don't give smaller countries a chance to participate in the World Cup, they'll lack the incentive to keep improving. Would you favour a 64-team World Cup at Spain, Portugal and Morocco in 2030? Obviously, from a Jeopardy point of view, it would be better for the viewer, and we'd probably be there.
5: I'm all for it, yeah. Yeah, I'm all for it. I don't... be similar to how the competition is now. We'd imagine just accept the top two out of each group, but yeah, would go through. And I know, like, when all these things come around, like, nostalgia kicks in and, oh, please don't change things, please don't change things. But you'll never complain when you see all that colour and you've all the nations coming out together and all the fans and the stories and the crack they're all having in between the matches and stuff and on the way to the games and the noise being created. I don't really see anything negative about that. at all. You obviously want the whole competition to be competitive. So you don't want to see 6-0, 7-0. There are a few teams in there that are going to be like that. But yes, to me, bigger picture thinking here, I think it is a positive thing. And listen, if it gives us better chance to get there more regularly, like, I think them life experiences for all of us will do us all the world of good.
6: Yeah, I'd be all over it. I think it was Kenny Cunningham on the opening day of the World Cup. He brought this up, and initially I think it was rubbish. People, 64 teams, we don't want that. But 64 teams, top two teams in every group goes through. There's jeopardy in every group stage match. I mean, we had Norway make 10 changes against the French. That wouldn't be happening if you have to finish in the top two. So yeah, I'd be absolutely all over it. There's been a couple of teams that have took a couple of batterings, but the likes of Cape Verde and Curaçao making history at the World Cup, that's what it's all about. And I know, you know, we've been there and we've done quite well with the last 16 against Spain in 2002. But, you know, to get there again would inspire another generation. And yeah, I absolutely all for it, JD. Why not?
4: I said it on X on the 13th of June. To be honest, and it's mad, I'd almost prefer 64 teams at the World Cup to this going to be a snoozer into the last 32. Obviously, I was wrong about it being a snoozer, but I don't have any issue with it.
5: There's a goal here for Kerry, John, and the goalie for Dublin is pleading that it didn't go over the line. It certainly did. He makes actually gets good contact to it, and kind of he thought he saved it off the post, but it definitely hit the net just behind the post and bounced back out.
4: It's been a dramatic few minutes at Croke Park, because Conall Callaghan had an effort which came off the post, the crossbar for Dublin for a goal when they were 3 points up, and now Kerry have got a goal to level it up. Kerry 2-8, Dublin 14 points, 43 minutes into this match in the All-Ireland semi-final at Croke Park. Sean O'Brien credited with the goal for the Kingdom. Is that going to turn it in their favour? It feels like they've got their goals at big times. I mean, Dublin, the last stat there, had 10 turnovers to Kerry's 4. And Kerry playing with the breeze now in the second half at Croke Park. It just feels like Kerry's goals have come at the right times. I mean, ultimately, it's 14 scores to 10. But that doesn't matter a jot when the two of those scores to Kerry have been goals. That's what's happening there. Dublin 14 points, Kerry 2-8 in the All-Ireland Senior Football Semi-Final. With Mayo awaiting the winners in the Sider in a couple of weeks' time. At Wimbledon, we have the men's final, remember, and it is Jannik Sinner 5-4 up on Alexander Zverev in the first set of that match at Wimbledon. At the golf, Rory McIlroy, remember, in the Scottish Open, got 3 to play, he's 12 under par and a tie for 5th. We still have the 3 at the top, Tom Kim, Matt Fitzpatrick and Minwoo Lee, all on 14 under par, sharing top spot. Have we talked about Spain that much? Does Spain excite you as a team? Do they bore you in any way?
6: I wouldn't say bored. A little bit passive in possession at times. Obviously, when Yamal gets the ball, you know, you sit on the edge of your seat. He does excite you. But I did think the first game against, was it Cape Verde they played in the first game, until Lamine Yamal came off the bench, they looked really pedestrian and quite easy to read in terms of their passing. Fabian Ruiz played the other day in the midfield with Rodri. I'm a big, big fan of his. I wouldn't say they bore me, JD, but they don't exactly give me the French vibes either. Like, I don't wake up and think, are the Spanish playing today? I need to make a note of watching the Spanish. But I do that with the French. Yeah, I'm surprised how heavily reliant they are on Yamal. And that's not because I'm not on the Yamal as a world-class player. I'm obviously on that bus. I think he's one of the best wingers in the world already, if not the best. But I think with a team with Fabian Ruiz and Rodri and Arrizabal, and I know Nico Williams hasn't quite been in, I'm hearing rumours he's getting very close to being fit. I'm just surprised how heavily reliant they are on them. And they're just ticking along nicely, JD, probably going under the radar a little bit in terms of, you know, we're all, personally, I'm looking at the French being heavy favourites to win it. But if Spain can somehow beat the French in their semis, I would say that they would feel they have one hand on the World Cup.
4: Kerry now in front of the two-pointer. Paddy Clifford, 2-10 for Kerry, 15 points for Dublin, 46 minutes into the match. Spain, Owen Doyle, what do you think?
5: Yeah, I think, you know, we've seen them in the Euros a few years ago, and it was a new Spain, you know, the kind of they were still doing their tippy tappy to a point, but then it was about the two wingers, Nico Williams and Jamal's, obviously came onto the scene then, and it was just like, let these lads go at it. Just let them go 1v1 and we'll just back it up for them. And it was great to see, because it looked like the Spanish game had evolved, you know. This tournament, it looks like it's slightly gone back again.
7: Yes.
5: And I think that could be just because Nico Williams hasn't been fit. Where they don't really have it on one side with Jamal, and don't get me wrong, when the ball goes out to him, he does some magic things.
7: So Bain is not doing the same thing.
5: But it's just that the balance there isn't for them, and for me, a lot of the time, and I think this, for us, because we're so heavily influenced in the Premier League and Pep Guardiola's style over the last few years, watching 1,000 passes and just having full control over the game without maybe getting the odd shot off is probably becoming a little bit boring. You know, and don't get me wrong, like, I don't know, I've watched Spain, I have been impressed by them. But again, like, kind of what Keith says, like, are they better than France? No, I don't think so. I think France is just dominant all over the pitch. And their star power, the top end of it, is just far superior than what Spain have. Like, I like Yazabal as well. He's been very quiet in the last two games. He was very poor against Portugal. I think Dani Almo has done very well. I like him in that little pocket in behind him. But again, like, with Jamal, it is like, this fella's special, you know, like, there is, like, I remember they were playing Austria, and it was Lehmer, the Bayern Munich right back, playing up against him, and he absolutely destroyed him, and you're kind of thinking, like, this kid is destroying a Bayern Munich fullback here, like, you know, and he was really giving him a hard time. I think he nutmegged him four times in the whole game, he's just out there having fun. But, yeah, I think the fact that Nico Williams hasn't been fully fit for them, has kind of changed their whole approach regarding what we would have seen in the Euros a couple of years ago. But yeah, like, I'm really looking forward to this game now on Tuesday.
7: How do you analyse the tactical battle, France against Spain?
5: I could see, obviously, because of Spain and the type of players they have, like, the possession stats, I think, would be in their favour. And I think the way France are obviously defensively sound and solid as well, is that they'd be kind of content with that, because when the ball gets turned over, they're electric in the top end of the pitch. Like, the minute that ball gets to the likes of Elise, he knows he has the Doues or the Barcolas and Mbappe, who's at it now, running the other way, and then Dembele and stretching things for them, you know. So it's going to be really, really interesting. Even if France are the ones that are able to get into the, or have dominant spells, and they get into that final third of the pitch, whatever about the Spanish defence, I don't think it's as strong as France's. So I can see that them attacking players, while they're in tight positions and the Spanish defence might be compact, being able to open them up, but just the pace of them and how good they are, you know, when they're in them tight spaces inside the box. Because, like, the likes of Mbappe, like, when he does that step over and goes the other way, there's no defender in world football can stop him. And if all he has to do is do it once to get away, and as we've seen with his finishing throughout the tournament, more often than not, he's going to hit the back of the net.
6: I think the tactical battle is going to be very interesting. The Spanish, for me, lack penetration in behind. Obviously, Jamal can run away from people, but I don't see Almo being able to run away. Yaritzabal, not really a threat in behind. He's a lovely, neat little player and not a bad finisher. But in terms of real penetration, you know, can they do that? The French can, you know, they've probably four or five players that could run away from all of that Spanish back line. So, if the Spanish go up the pitch and, you know, try and play a high line, the French would absolutely love that. If they play a low block, I see them struggling to work their way up the pitch in terms of, you know, it can't go from back to front because Yaritzabal won't run the channels. So, I ultimately see the French being comfortable enough in that game. I don't think it'll be a 4-0 win or anything like that on the scoreline, but I think it could be a 1-0 and, you know, a 65% possession for the French, and ultimately quite an easy Aussie affair for the French. I just think at the top end of the park, they frighten the life out of everybody, and the Spanish, for me, play an awful lot of their football in front of teams. So penetration for me would be an issue, but if Nico Williams does start, which I'm hearing that he is getting very close to full fitness, it brings the Spanish closer to the French.
7: What's happening in the Croke Park? Kerry versus Dublin, the All-Ireland Senior Football Championship semi-final. Paddy Andrews watching alongside Tommy Rooney. Tommy.
8: John, how's it going? This has just been a fantastic game of football and there is still 20 minutes to go. It's Dublin, 15 points. Kerry, 2-11. But we're just going to run you through the last 15 minutes because Dublin had a fantastic start to this half. Paddy Andrews, 3 points on the spin. And then Dylan Ganey goes and has his first miss of the summer. A two-point shot to drop short. Questions of a square ball. And Sean O'Brien punches it to the back of the net for a Kerry goal as Evan Comfort's kick out is lost. Brian O'Buglik has it here. Paddy Clifford, who's running this game, gives it to Keith Evans, who's just in off the bench. Brendan Cawley missed it, but David Clifford's looking for a two-pointer. I think he's got it. David Clifford nails a two-pointer for Kerry. As the lights DJ in Croke Park, John Desai sends the orange banners around Croke Park. It's now Kerry 2-13, Dublin 15 points. His brother Paddy's running the game. David Clifford scores a two. Paddy scored one a few minutes earlier. What did Dublin need here, Paddy?
9: Yeah, you said it. I think one of the biggest moments, they win the first three kickouts off Shane Murphy in the second half, nail three scores. David Clifford goes down the other end of 41 minutes, tries a shot, brilliant block from Davy Byrne, and Dublin break, and it results in a one-on-one with Con O'Callaghan, goes for goal, a brilliant save from Shane Murphy, deflects it onto the crossbar. That would have put Dublin 6 points up, all the momentum. Costello's just got a score for Dublin when they needed it. That seemed to be the high point. Dublin could have went six up, and like I say, only 2 minutes later, a speculative shot by Dylan Ganey results in a goal for Sean O'Brien, and that momentum swing is back in Kerry's favour. Paddy Clifford is the key. He's hit 5 points. He's dictating. He's the key man. Dublin need to get tight on him. Cormac Costello brought it back. It's a 3-point game. Dublin still well in this. Momentum swings all around Croke Park.
8: It had been Dublin by three. Now it's Kerry by three. There's a lot left to happen in this game. 52 on the clock. Dublin 16 points. Kerry 2-13 as Kerry claim a mark just inside the square. Bear with us for a second. As the trigger is pulled by Shawnee O'Shea and he's just curled over. A glorious two-pointer. Kerry are here. And they're moving well. They're five up. 52 on the clock. Kerry 2-15, Dublin 16 points.
4: Thank you, Tommy. Thank you, Paddy from Croke Park. And Kerry beginning to turn the screw, I feel. Dublin maybe not far enough ahead at halftime with the breeze in their backs. And then that missed that moment when they nearly got a goal, didn't. And then Kerry went down the other end, got a goal, got the momentum. And now they are in a very good position, 5 points up now after 53 minutes. 2-15 for the Kingdom, 16 points for the Dubs at Croke Park. Back to Tommy and Paddy in a bit. Did you not tip Spain before the tournament?
6: Did I tip Spain?
4: You tipped France. Did you all tip France? I think you all tipped France.
5: Well, it was France, yeah.
4: Yeah, maybe you tipped France.
6: No, it could have been Spain, JD. I don't know.
4: Off the top of my head, I think you did. But you did tip England earlier in the show against Argentina, so why is that?
6: To be honest, look, I know Kenny Cunningham had a little bit of a rant about Messi last night. I still think Messi has moments in him where he can be the match winner. He can still make people look very silly. But when Argentina don't have the ball, they're down to 10 men. And people highlight it with Ronaldo in terms of his age and not pressing. Messi is the extreme not pressing. I mean, the ball is 2 yards away and he will not try a leg to win it back. It's not his job, basically. And I totally understand that. But against a team like England who, you know, at the top end of the park, Bellingham's in great form, Kane, Gordon, Saka, these are not lads that you can just keep giving the ball back to. And Messi has lost the ball quite a lot in this tournament. I just think England will have too much for Argentina. He's got some brilliant players. Julian Alvarez next to him is a brilliant, brilliant player. But I just think the robustness of Jude Bellingham, the star power of Harry Kane, England just have too much in that old rivalry. Every game I've seen, JD, of Argentina, they seem to just, you know, the hustle and bustle of it is just taking them down a percent. Every game they play, it's like 5% taken off them. The next game, they're down another level and they just seem to be scraping by. They look leggy coming into the last 20, 25 minutes of every single game. Messi, for me, he's walking 95% of the time. And out of possession, I just think England will make them pay for that. And yeah, for all the moments he has, I see him as a negative against a team who are probably better than Argentina on paper.
4: What's your analysis of this game?
5: I think there's a big difference between the Messi of Argentina and the Ronaldo of Portugal is that Ronaldo doesn't have 10 soldiers there behind him that are willing to die for him, whereas Argentina have that with Messi. And they're content to just serve their master as such. I think Argentina have scored 17 goals in what, 7-8 games, 6 games. Like that's a, like it's going to be really hard for England to not concede, considering they give up chances. Like they give up chances in every single game. They'll give them one or two, and then it's a matter of the other end of the pitch. Can they keep that England side out? Can you keep Bellingham at bay? And you're not going to be dirty. You know, like they're going to be dirty. Like the Paul's going to be nasty in the middle of the pitch on Bellingham, I'd imagine. And it'll be the same. Martinez will get ugly with Kane. They'll be very, very aggressive. It's a really hard one to call for me. Look, I don't know which way it's going to go. But I can't see England not conceding. I feel there's going to be a goal conceded by England against that Argentinian team, considering they're so good at scoring goals. It's an interesting one though. I'm really looking forward to both games. I think I'd really be of the belief that England will have to just outscore them, because I just can't see them being able to keep them at bay.
10: Yeah, and can you discuss Harry Kane's repeated diving, including the Norway goal? I don't know if it was repeated, but he definitely went down very easily for that first moment when Norway scored. But once again, earlier in the show, you said you don't feel he was at it. I mean, sometimes the tournaments he's not been at it. Harry Kane has never really lit up a tournament, has he?
5: He's comfortably amongst the goals, though, you know, and that's ultimately what he will be judged on, like when he finally finishes. And no, I think he's been good this competition. Up till yesterday, regarding the dive, like, listen, he's dropping deep to get the ball. He's been nicked. He's embarrassed. He's trying to win a free kick because he knows he's had to let an aside down. That's why he's went down there. He's always at it. Like, you know, when the ball comes up to him, he's the master of being able to nick a free kick for a very soft, touch on his body or something. Like, you know, he's able to play referees very, very well. He's always been really good at that. There's nothing against that. Like, you know, it's a part, that is a part of the game. He does go to the ground too easy at times, and he definitely done last night, and it cost him at the time.
10: Dublin 16 points, Kerry 215, 5-point lead for the Kingdom in this All-Ireland semi-final, and Kerry with those couple of goals, and David Clifford beginning to make his impact in the game in terms of scoring points, has got Dublin in a position. Dublin, the chance of a goal here, and once again, it's actually the second time they've hit the post for the second time, and they've had two goal opportunities now, Dublin, that they've missed. So they're definitely not in a situation where they're not going for it, but they've hit two of them that have hit the crossbar and still in with a chance of a goal. Maybe should have taken a point there, but ultimately Kerry have Brendan Cawley's gone for a... Ooh, there's a bit of a melee in here now, as you're going to get in Gaelic games at times. But Brendan Cawley has said that Kerry got a free. And once again, Shane Murphy involved there in keeping Dublin out from a potential goal in the game. Conal Callaghan, remember, his effort hit a post. And it's now Kerry still leading 2-15 to Dublin 16 points, 58 minutes on the watch at Croke Park. So that's what's going on there. Biggest disappointments of the World Cup. Brazil look so far off winning another World Cup, don't they?
6: Yeah, Brazil would be up there from EJD. I think the Netherlands as well. I know they got knocked out by a really good team, but I thought they were quite underperforming. Brazil from EJD. As soon as I seen Neymar in that team, I thought that's not a good one, and I didn't expect Ancelotti to bow to that type of pressure. Some of the players that Brazil didn't take instead of Neymar, João Pedro at Chelsea. I mean, surely he offers a bit more than Neymar these days. Gabriel Jesus, I know he wouldn't be my first choice in terms of that Brazilian squad, but again, gives you more than Neymar. Savinho, probably more of a Neymar type player if you wanted to go like for like, doesn't even make the squad. It's strange for me, and I understand he's a legend, and maybe Carlo was thinking, look, I'll give him his last little swang song, puts him on in the last few minutes, scores a penalty. Yeah, well, I don't know. They were really poor, Brazil. I think the middle of the park was highlighted as a big issue. The mobility of Casemiro and Bruno Guimarães and Paquetá in there is not the strength and depth that you need in there, and the combativeness. Not the Brazil by name, but not the Brazil that other nations fear. Very, very underwhelming, to be honest. And yeah, I don't know where Brazil go from here. I don't see them winning a World Cup in the near future at all.
5: Yeah, look, I think Brazil probably are. The Netherlands as well. I was looking at, I watched that game against Morocco, and there was no need to go to a back five. Again, they've got four unbelievable centre backs that they can play across the back there. He'll be more than capable of keeping Sabardi out. And he goes to a back five and he play ultra deep, and it's like very much the anti-Dutch way, you know. I don't think for me, look, the Netherlands are a disappointment. The disappointing thing about Brazil is just they don't have the star power that they used to have. I couldn't believe he brought Neymar on. Honestly, I couldn't believe it. When he did it, I was like, what are you doing? He's overweight. He's in a heap. He can barely move. There was nothing. Even his glimpse in the early appearance, I think it might have been against Scotland, he was miles off it. Like, really miles off it. I just couldn't believe him when the stakes were so high that he'd done it. And then, there was a moment in the match where he had a chance to win it with Endrick, and he goes through one-on-one. And I was just thinking to myself, R9 would just do a step over and go around the keeper and tap this in. And they do not have anyone like that. They have no more outstanding players that are ultra-reliable. Like, there's no more, bombing on fullbacks now. There's no Moicans, Caulfields, Roberto Carlos's. They're not there. There's no Ronaldinho's. There's no Kakas on that side. They've got a Vinicius Junior. Fair enough, they have that there. But there's no R9. There's no Adriano. All them players, they've seemed to just gone. They haven't been able to keep repeating them type of players. They're not churning them out like they used to. I think that's one of the when you're watching them now, the biggest disappointment is the nostalgia element of it.
7: Well, you see, we're all looking at the World Cup at times through the prism of our childhoods.
6: Mm.
7: So we think, oh, because Brazil were, yeah, well, they're even the most successful team at five World Cups, so it's going to be like that forever.
5: Yeah.
7: I was watching the game against Japan in a pub full of Brazilians, and the passion in Dublin. It was just a wonderful evening, and then they went crazy when they won, and then I watched the Norway game with them, and then just the air going out of the balloon, the disappointment, everybody just slinks off home. And this is the country that's meant to be, well, it has been the most successful of it.
5: Yeah.
7: And also, the thing that, I think you said this, I don't know if you said this on air, but you said this off the break, that it is important for Europe to get a fair share of it. It's 64 teams, because six of the eight teams in the quarterfinals are European. That's where the strength of the game lies.
6: Yeah, I think so. And ultimately, I'm looking at it through, Irish eyes. It will whittle down to us how many more European teams are creeping into that 64 team World Cup, because that gives us the better chance. But I really do think it's a good idea. I think some of the so-called lower nations going to the World Cup, I mean, even, Scotland, were only got to the group stages, but their fans get loud applaud. It's bringing a lot of colour to the World Cup. I'm all for that. It's not all about the Argentina, Brazils and, Spain's, France and England's of this world. The so-called lower nations do bring a lot of colour and, memories to it as well.
7: Any other disappointments of the World Cup that you felt on the pitch?
5: Well, I watched Colombia Portugal 0-0, best 0-0 I ever watched.
7: Loved that.
5: It should have been 5-5.
7: Yeah,
5: and then
7: that
5: I watched
7: the best
5: them
7: game of the
5: bore the life out of me.
7: Well, they didn't have talking about penetration. They didn't have the strikers, I think, to win this. Like even against Portugal, they missed chances. Loads of shots, missed chances.
5: Them shots weren't even there against Switzerland. And I was why can't you just put, I know you just want them to do the same again.
7: Yeah.
5: I had a little giggle to myself as well. The type of players that they have, if it's not working, they bring a little stocky fat lad on. That's unbelievable, a set pieces. And he had about three of them. Three of them came off the bench. I'd never heard of them before. Like Quintero and Monterrey had a little right winger, a little barrel, and they were just electric, like proper old school South American players. But they just weren't capable of kind of producing that same performance that they gave us against Portugal. And I think at that time, both of them are relatively true. The nil all was fine. I think it was the last game of the group. They disappointed me now against Switzerland, and the colour that they bring to the game as well. The Colombians are great fans. They've got a really strong fan base. Luis Diaz wasn't that at this World Cup.
7: No.
5: Which is unfortunate for them. But, that'd be one of them. I think Uruguay, obviously, the Bielsa stuff is a tough one. Apart from that, no, I don't think that understands.
7: Netherlands were disappointing. Mm-hmm. Even looking at Germany, obviously disappointing as well.
5: Oh, yeah.
6: Germany disappointing. Similar to the Colombia stuff, similar to Neymar, I thought James Rodriguez being in the Colombia squad at the age of 35.
7: Didn't really make an impact, did he?
6: No impact at all, JD. And if I was to tell you that since the 2024 season when he was at San Paolo, he scored 5 goals since the 2024 season. I mean, he's no right to be in that Colombia team whatsoever.

0: games, or how do you feel towards the keeper? Has it happened where keepers have made blunders in matches you played in? Do you have to, like, do you get annoyed? Do you put the arm around the shoulder? What happens?
1: It has happened to me a few times. It depends on the personality of the goalkeeper.
0: Yeah.
1: If you, like everything, like if you think you need to give them a talking to, you will. And then the opposite, if you think you need to give them, if they're reliable, usually you'll give them the arm around the shoulder. You know, if it's repeated mistakes, and usually that's just the concentration thing, you wouldn't be short of kind of giving it to them. But, it has happened. It has happened a few times through my career where a goalkeeper's just throwing in, the whole momentum of a game is gone. So I can't believe that happened. It can be tough when it happens, like really tough. But yeah, it's the nature of the beast of the game, like, you know, and as you said, with the Lamons, there's been loads of them goals, as I was saying earlier on, where it seems to be the goalkeepers, whatever way the ball is moving and the shots that are coming from distance that they're parrying into the middle of the goal. And then it's just about who's first, who's alert, who's the one on their toes the most and most willing to get in there and try and make a second goal of it. But we've seen a lot of the same goal where the goalkeepers have parried them shots.
0: David Clifford, point for Kerry, 2-16 for Kerry, 17 points for Dublin. Feels like Kerry are on the road back to the final where they won last year. Could be playing Mayo in a couple of weeks' time. Dublin running out of time. The Hooter is coming. It's coming soon. You talk about the preseason there, guys. I mean, is the Premier League something that, would you need a break now from football after this, or are you just so sad that this is ending?
2: No, I have really enjoyed it, to be honest.
0: Has it been a success on the pitch?
2: I think so.
0: Yeah.
2: And in spite of Infantino and Trump and all the stuff off the field, I think the product is so good that it has been a success for me. I mean, the pictures of the stadiums before you kick off look unbelievable. The scene setting is great. The Azteca for me is on my bucket list now. I want to go and watch Mexico play in Mexico. Yeah, I think it's been a resounding success. And I know there's been, you know, poor refereeing decisions, you know, some things off the pitch, the Balogun overturned red card. There's a lot of stuff to ruffle your feathers in terms of off the field, but on the pitch, I've loved every minute of it. I done Switzerland and Colombia last week, and that stunk the house out that game, but still delighted to be going. There's only so much giving out you can do about talking about football, JD.
0: That's it. And obviously part of these shows is the giving out part. What about you, Owen?
1: No, I've loved it. I've loved it all. There's nothing like the World Cup. It's nothing like it. It just sucks you in every single time. Once the football gets going, it's all the other noise seems to disappear. And there was plenty of it at the start of it, and it came back around as well with the Trump involvement and the red card getting overturned. But yet again, the game kicks off, and it's all you want to do is just talk about the game.
0: Would you be following many like transfer news stories? I mean, Klopp has gone to Germany now, I see, as well, as the German manager. But like, would you be following what Liverpool are doing now, and why are they not doing this, and why are they doing that?
1: Yeah, no, I haven't concentrated much on it. The only thing I know is that Tottenham are trying to buy everyone.
0: Well, that's good.
1: To your delight, yeah.
0: For once.
1: No, I haven't. It's obviously the Klopp news yesterday. That's fairly big for Germany. Like, you know, have a man of his charisma as well going in there. Like, he's always a good man to have on your side. But yeah, no, I haven't. I've been a little bit distant to all that, you know, full concentration on the World Cup while it's on.
0: Yeah, Michael Edwards, leaving Liverpool was interesting as well.
1: Yeah, I actually thought that was a rumour. It's actually true, is it? Yeah.
0: Yeah.
1: Oh,
0: yeah,
1: well,
0: yeah.
1: Okay, yeah.
0: Yeah.
2: You were waxing lyrical about Manzambi, weren't you, JD?
0: It was, yeah.
2: It looks like he's going to go to Newcastle.
0: Newcastle,
2: yeah,
0: right.
2: They're all over.
0: Yeah.
2: Big miss for the Swiss as well.
0: Yeah.
1: He was massive, yeah.
0: Yeah. Was it Bouadi Manzambi that caught my eye, the World Cup? Obviously, Kubarsi is, you know, he's so young, isn't he? I just really think Mbappe has been outstanding. I think he could win the World Cup now for France. But Dublin, the problem that Dublin have is they're trying to get a goal here against Kerry, and the too many Kerry bodies in the way, and all they can do is maybe settle for a point, which they have there at Croke Park. But there's nearly 65 minutes in the watch, and with the way the time is on this clock, once it goes 70, it's all over. And it looks like Kerry have done enough with those two goals, 2-16 for the Kingdom, 18 points for Dublin at Croke Park. You ever play at Croke Park, lads? When you're a school kid, you might play at Croke Park in a Gaelic match. Did you ever do that, Keith?
2: No, I never played in Croke Park, JD. I went to O'Connell School for boys in the shadow of Croke Park. Our school yard is right there. But no, I wish I did. I've been there for an Ed Sheeran concert and one or two. I've been there for a Leinster game, and I was there for Kerry v Derry. I think it was a semi-final, All-Ireland semi-final last year. But no, never got to play in Croke Park. But You know, I got to play in the Aviva.

0: I grew up obviously in Lansdowne Road, and I always think I'd have loved to play in Lansdowne Road. Just the tightness of the ground and the nostalgia of it all. If I could have it my way, I'd have loved to play in Lansdowne.
1: You play Croke Park?
2: No, I've never played. No, never. That's one that escaped me.
1: So he's seen Ed Sheeran. Who else have you seen?
2: I've seen Oasis there last year. I think of Westlife maybe back in the day. I was on the pitch for Westlife.
0: I've seen Garth Brooks in there as well now.
2: That was messy. Gigs over the years.
0: That was messy. Stenson's everywhere.
1: Yeah, indeed. I saw the Police there. Dublin looking for another score, and they've hit another wide. You see, it's just fallen away for the Dubs. 4 minutes to go. Their fans know it. 2:16 for the Kingdom. 18 points for Dublin. So let you know what's happening at the golf. Tom Kim of Korea has got a two-shot cushion now in the final round of the Scottish Open at the Renaissance Club. This is going to kind of finish quite late. 15 under par for Tom Kim through 10 holes of his final round. Three players in 13 under, Keita Nakajima, Matt Fitzpatrick and Minwoo Lee. And then Rory McIlroy, one hole to go, 6 under for his round today in a very good spot ahead of Birkdale next week. But he's 12 under par for the tournament. He's not going to win, but he's in a tie for fifth, Rory McIlroy. Tom McKibben had been out with the other players as well, and he's now finished with a level par round of 70. So 5 under par for Tom McKibben, tied for 31st. The other Irish players that were in the field this week, Shane Lowry and Padraig Harrington, missed the cut. When it comes to the Wimbledon final, Jannik Sinner versus Alexander Zverev. And at the moment, it is Zverev who has taken the first set in a tiebreak, 7-6 over Jannik Sinner, 9-7 in the break itself. And Zverev, the French Open winner, leads by 2-1 in the second set. So the defending champion has got a bit of work to do there. And at the moment, it looks like Kerry are about to clinch their place in the All-Ireland final. 23 points they lead to Dublin's 18, 2-17 to 18 points is the final score. Not yet, but it could be in a few minutes' time that Kerry are about to win this, but they lead 2:17 to 18 points after 67 minutes and 50 seconds at Croke Park. Keith Tracy and Owen Doyle, thank you for speaking to us on World Cup Sunday.
2: Cheers, John.
0: Cheers, JD.
1: And we look forward to seeing you soon. We will go over to Croke Park momentarily for the concluding stages of this Kerry and Dublin game. Just to let you know, this afternoon's racing, we've had a race in a Sligo, where we had the handicap hurdle there, 4:35, went to Wild Mandate, 12-1 shot. The 4 o'clock was a handicap hurdle, went to Lilac Lady, 8-1 shot. Construction handicap hurdle at 3:25. Andy, Your Bird, 11-2 winner of that. Wolf Prince won the 250 there at Sligo, price at 13-2. Back to 2:15. Christabel, 5-1 winner of the Mayor's handicap hurdle. That was for John Patrick Ryan, the trainer, and Daniel King. They had a double on the card as well. Unknown Fortune won the previous race of them at a price of 25-1. And back to the first race of the day, Manoir de Morand, a 3-1 winner of the maiden hurdle. So Sligo ongoing there this afternoon. Let's go over to Croke Park. It looks like it could be the Kingdom's place in the All-Ireland final, but let's see what's happening. Paddy Andrews alongside our Get a Games correspondent, Tommy Rooney.
3: Well, John, the noise you hear is David Clifford securing Kerry's place in the All-Ireland final, pretty much. 69 minutes and 22 seconds on the clock. And it's Dublin, 20 points. Kerry, 2:18. Paddy Andrews, Dublin have gone for it. But Kerry are going to secure a win here. They're 4 ahead with 25 seconds to go as Brian O'Bugley comes out with the ball. Dublin are pressing, but they're not going to have enough time to get 2 scores here. And Kerry are back in the All-Ireland final where they'll play Mayo in 2 weeks' time. How did they get the job done in this second half? As Dermot O'Connor goes tearing after the ball. There's 8 seconds to go. The countdown is about to start. Clifford's looking for it underneath the sideline on the Hogan stand side. He's in the corner. He's holding on to it. And he boots the ball up onto the 7th tier. And a Dublin man has caught it. That was actually pretty epic what just happened there. I hope somebody caught that on camera. Jack O'Connor and Keane O'Neill and Brace Benitez, Aidan McGarrett and Jack give a hug. Ger Brennan is strolling over now to shake hands, and Jack and Ger have met on the sideline here. That was another brilliant Dublin Kerry clash. Paddy Andrews, they really gave it a go there.
4: They did.
3: They did. It was very brave from Dublin. Like you say, they a big moment, 41 minutes in. They were 3 points up. They had a brilliant start to the second half. Three scores on the spin off, three steals of Shane Murphy's kickouts. Davy Byrne, who did a phenomenal job on David Clifford. Cliffy still finishes with 5 points from play. Like, Davy Byrne did a good job. That just shows the levels Cliffy operates at. But he's blocked down a Dublin break, and it results in a one-on-one with Conor Callaghan, Shane Murphy. Shane Murphy just gets something on it to flex the shot onto the crossbar. That would have put Dublin six up and gave them that cushion and that belief. Hits the crossbar. 2 minutes later, Kerry get the goal. Dylan Gainey drop short. He was on the periphery of the game. In player of the year form beforehand, he was substituted off at 62 minutes. Not his day, but his shot dropped short. And Sean O'Brien got a fist to it. Evan Comerford couldn't keep it out. And that was the momentum shift. 2 minutes after that, Sean O'Shea hits a two-pointer. The next play, David Clifford hits his first two-pointer. And just like that, Kerry have had 7 points on the spin. And Dublin really couldn't wrestle it back. Unbelievable. They died on their sword out there today. Ger Brennan could ask for no more from his men. But that little period and that little bit of quality, that little bit of experience when the chips are down, Paddy Clifford, outstanding for Kerry. He seems back to his best. Sean O'Shea, David Clifford, they had their moments. Paddy was the man, and it worked for Jason Foley. Kept Conor Callaghan to just 1 point. Brilliant performance from him. It was a great game, a brilliant game. Dublin would have needed everything to go right to win this. You see, Paddy Clifford just being let off as man of the match. But it's Kerry who are back in the final. Dublin just didn't get that kick they needed off the bench, unfortunately. Word for Brian Howard, outstanding for Dublin as well.
4: Yeah, and Pucker Bulla is ringing out in Croke Park, and you'll really hear it get going now. Paddy, you mentioned some of the breaks going Dublin's or Kerry's way. I'll sum it up for you here. David Clifford's tearing through on goal. He's swarmed by four Dublin defenders. He's turned over, and yet he still ends up with a point as Dublin end up giving the ball away. It could have been a foul for Theo Clancy as well, but he gets a point out of it. And on the flip side, you mentioned the goal chance that they had earlier in the game when Conn hits the crossbar. Ross McGarry has another one that saved and punched, and it looks like he's nearly over the line too. The little breaks just didn't go Dublin's way today.
3: Yeah, you can look Dublin there. Gerard Brennan's looking to look at the referee. Top Brendan Colley did a great job, but you'd look at the penalty right at the start. Is that a bit harsh on Pat O'Coughlin-Byrne? You look at that play there for Cliffy's score. These things happen in a game of that intensity where bodies are just strewn on the line. You're going to get marginal calls. Big one, that moment, Tommy, you said it. The other one-on-one, the two goal chances Dublin got. Shane Murphy again makes a brilliant save from the substitute. Ross McGarry up onto the post, comes back out. Ross McGarry does a Superman, flicks it towards the goal, and a combination of Paul Murphy and Mike Breen's nose have kept that ball out. Replays, I'd love to see the goal line technology here. It looks, I mean, millimetres, and that's on 57 minutes. A massive play hits Mike Breen in the face, and the goal isn't given, if it is a goal or not, but we're talking about margins. That's literally millimetres, the two goal chances Dublin had. Shane Murphy gets his body in the way. Another epic performance from him. Oh, they are the margins. They are the margins at this level of the championship. Dublin could have done no more. Charlie McMorrow, we're talking about the young guys, hit 2 points from play. Theo Clancy, epic performance. He was tasked at different stages with market. Paddy Clifford, Dylan Gainey, even ended up 1-1 with David Clifford at times. So those young Dublin players will come along. They probably would have wanted a bit more out of Conn, but Jason Foley and the Kerry defence, really, it was an excellent defensive display from Kerry in terms of curbing Conn O'Callaghan. Say the same for Dublin on their side. Davy Byrne, an unbelievable, rolling back the years with his performance with David Clifford. It was a game that had everything, but just that little bit of spark that Dublin really needed, or as you said it, Tommy, maybe a little bit of luck, didn't go their way, and it's Kerry who are back in the final again.
4: We mentioned Paddy Clifford. He just finished his Man of the Match interview. By God, did he run that game in ways. I know he was quite deep at times, but he really got into his groove. And that's a pretty scary place for Mayo to be looking on at Paddy Clifford. They're going to have to do something on him in the All-Ireland final in 2 weeks' time, because Donegal didn't do it last year and they paid for it.
3: Yeah, well, that's the danger. That's if you're playing against Kerry, like I said, they have so many match winners. Paddy's been quiet. He's been on the periphery from the standards he set himself over the last number of years. And it's Dylan Gainey who's picked up the baton in terms of match-winning performances to get Kerry to this stage. He
4: doesn't really perform today, gets substituted, but Jack O'Connor can look. You go, well, Paddy Clifford's got to step up. Sean O'Shea had his moments as well, edging himself back to full fitness. So look, that's the challenge for Andy Moran and that Mayo team. It's not just David Clifford. The beauty and Kerry's development into the team that they are, have become and are becoming over the last number of seasons is not that over-reliance on David Clifford. They've been much more solid at the back today. They've got a midfield platform, Mark O'Shea and Sean O'Brien, and they've got scoring threats all over the pitch, and that's what's really got them over the line today. But Paddy Clifford, he's a special player, and talk about a guy being back to his best today.
1: Thanks, Tommy. Thanks, Paddy. Thanks, lads. We're going to have to take a break. We'll be back to Paddy after the break, but we're just to confirm, 218 for the Kingdom, 20 points for Dublin and Kerry back in the All-Ireland final, 1932, 1997, 2004 and 2006. They were the years of Kerry Mayo All-Ireland finals. And we're going to be back after the break with a bit of considered chat with Paddy Andrews. But Kerry, the All-Ireland champions, back in the final. Jack O'Connor is still on for him to go back-to-back as Mick O'Dwyer did in 1986. We're back after this break. This is Off the Ball Sunday News Talk.
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1: This is Off the Ball Sunday. John Duggan with you through to seven. Kerry 218, Dublin 20 points. Kerry into the All-Ireland final. The defending champions back in the big one. They'll play Mayo in 2 weeks' time. Paddy Andrews, former All-Ireland winner with Dublin, is still with us at Croke Park. And Paddy, obviously you're catching your breath. You're gathering your thoughts. And It just feels like Kerry won it like champions today, a bit like the Tyrone game. They just dug it out.
13: Yeah, and look, that's probably the nail on the head. That just once they got their noses in front of that third quarter, like I say, they had a period there over 2 or 3 minutes. They get the Sean O'Brien goal off a drop short Dylan Gainey's shot. That gives them the shot in the arm after a slow start to the second half for them. Dublin looked like they had momentum. But after that goal, 2 or 3 minutes later, it's Shawnee O'Shea with a two-pointer. The next Kerry attack, it's David Clifford with a two-pointer. And just like that, there's a 7-point swing. And that's the quality they have. Like I say, it wasn't David Clifford's greatest game. It won't be added to the highlight reel, but he still hit 5 points from play. Shawnee O'Shea still working himself back to full fitness, but he had big moments. Like I say, Dylan Gainey, player of the year for him beforehand, had scores a point, but has taken off after 62 minutes. But Kerry find a way, and that's the experience that Jack O'Connor brings and what this team have also built. Remember, a lot of these guys won the All-Ireland 4 years ago in 2022. Some of these guys were playing back in 2019 against Dublin in that 5-in-a-row final. So they have a serious amount of street smarts in the team, both on the pitch and on the sideline. And they don't panic. They do not panic. When they is hitting the fan, they're still calm, and they have match winners all over the pitch. And it was Paddy Clifford today who stands up and hits 5 points from play and dictates the game. His best performance of the season after relatively quiet to date by his standards. But that's the challenge Kerry pose. They've got threats all over the pitch in attack and defensively. A massive, massive shout out. Con O'Callaghan only scores 1 2-pointer. Jason Foley did a phenomenal job on him, but it was the Kerry defensive structure around JD. Dublin were looking to kick the ball in quickly. That was their route to victory. But any time they got possession around the middle third, just watch, if you can see the highlights tonight in the Sunday game, Dermot O'Connor sprints back, Mark O'Shea sprints back and just blocks off that pass and channel into Con O'Callaghan. So it was a team effort, street smarts in defence, street smarts up front, and Kerry probably deserving winners. But I'm telling you, you'll see some of these calls later on. I'm just looking at the Sunday game live here. Paul Flynn is nearly coming to blows with Tomás O'Shea over this moment. Did the ball cross the line from Ross McGarry in the 59th minute? It looks like it did. The call didn't go Dublin's way, but look, Kerry still overall, I think, are just about value to get back into the All-Ireland final, to get a shot at defending their title against Mayo in 2 weeks.
1: Yeah, we're also seeing reports online as well, and once again, these are just things coming through, so we can't call them conclusive, but that Sean O'Brien's goal, I mean, was it a square ball? And you're going to have these debates, and look, we had the Clare Limerick debate last week. Should it have been a black card for Nicky Quaid? Look, ultimately, just Dublin just didn't get the rub of the green, but as you say, maybe Kerry just a little bit ahead of them.
13: Yeah, but JD, that's what happens in these games. You know, the margins are so fine. I know Evan Comerford made a big deal of the Sean O'Brien goal, as goalkeepers tend to do when the ball comes in short and it ends up in their net. But marginal. I think the big one, looking at screenshots here on the TV in front of me, it looks like that Ross McGarry one is over the line.
1: Right.
13: I think that's the big one.
1: Here we go.
13: And that's on, 57 minutes. That's on. But look, I don't think Gerard Brennan would be too.
1: No.
13: These things happen in games. The margins were so tight. Overall, Dublin probably didn't get that kick off the bench. Sean Guyton came on, Ross McGarry came on. Sean Guyton, to be fair, a young fella, couldn't really match the heights of his 4-point haul against Donegal at extra time last month. He's one wild shot that doesn't go over the bar. But Kerry get a score off Tomás Kennedy. Breno Buglock comes in and has an impact on the game as well, despite some wild shooting himself. But just that little bit of nous, that bit of experience. And look, I don't like to say it, maybe just that little bit more quality up front when a push came to shove. Dublin will look at 6 wides in the first half, and the shooting efficiency didn't really get much better in the second half, albeit into a very, very blustery conditions at the Hill 16. We always say it's a tough goal to shoot into. And Dublin, they look at a couple of wides, Colin Baskell, Cormac Costlow, because he hit 7 points, to be fair to him, but had 3 misses as well. We said if he could go 100% he'd have a chance, because he gets the shots off. But just that little bit of quality outside of any 50-50 refereeing calls, Kerry probably just about nudge it.
1: They'll be the hottest of favourites in 2 weeks against Mayo.
13: Yeah, but again, that experience is going to come in handy there. Jack O'Connor is what? He's won 5 of these things. Kieran Donaghy, Keane O'Neill, all these guys in the backroom team, and like I say, the experience they have on the pitch as well. More minutes into Shawnee O'Shea. Paddy Clifford's going in on cloud 9 going into that All-Ireland final. But it's a nobody's going to fancy Mayo. We've seen Andy Moran's press conference yesterday. Yes. It was great. I loved what he said, because I think supporters should be absolutely be allowed to enjoy and embrace the occasion, because this is what sport's all about. But for the Mayo players, the challenge for them, and this is always the challenge when you put in an epic semi-final performance, which it was yesterday, that second half performance from Mayo was as good with and without the ball as we've seen from anyone in the championship this year. It's very hard to replicate that again in 2 weeks' time against, with all due respect to Loud, against a higher quality of opposition in Kerry. But what an opportunity for those guys as well. I think it's a brilliant final. I think we got a brilliant game here today. Dublin brought it to the wire, but you felt that Kerry might have that little bit extra. It was a brilliant game, a brilliant occasion, and I think we're going to see that in 2 weeks' time as well. We know the Mayo support, they'll get what a journey they're on. From who would have thought that when the Rossies whopped them in Castlebar in the Connacht semi-final, that 8 weeks later they'd be in the All-Ireland final with a shot at glory. It's a brilliant story, and Kerry, Jack O'Connor, for the first time in his career, is looking to go back to back, and they'll be red hot favourites for it.
1: Alan Hansen says you can't win anything with kids, but with Cobby McDonald and Dara Byrne in there, Mayo might just have that lightness of touch, that freedom in 2 weeks' time to give it a real shot.
13: The innocence of youth,
1: yes.
13: JD.
1: Yeah.
13: Alan Hansen said that, and United went on and won the double in 96. So he was proven wrong there, as I'm delighted to say, as a Man United fan. There'll be a lot of talk, and sure, we'll be doing a lot of talking on the football pod for the next 2 weeks. But if you're Cobby McDonald, you're Dara Byrne, these guys, Jack Livingston in goal, I don't think they really care about this, the Mayo curse. And Andy Moran has lost 6 All-Ireland finals. You know, as a player, he's been there at the biggest day so many times. I don't think those young guys are just going out there. You see the way they played yesterday. You see Kobe talk about a chip off the old block. They're enjoying it. They're embracing the challenge. And why wouldn't you? You're 18, 19, 20 years of age. You're living out the dreams of hundreds of thousands of people across Ireland to play in the All-Ireland final for your county. I think Mayo will enjoy it. Knowing Andy like I do, I think he's going to embrace it and make sure those players go out there and perform. And like I say, it's hard to say you go into an All-Ireland final with no pressure, because it's the biggest game in our sport. But in terms of expectation, the man in the street is going to be backing Kerry to win this game.
1: Yeah.
13: You know, that is the reality. Kerry hit the heights. And even today, I don't think they were at their best. They weren't at their best against Tyrone either. But the sign of a great team is that when they're not at their best and they're in third or fourth gear, they can still get the job done. But you look at their performance in last year's All-Ireland final, JD, on the biggest day, they came and absolutely blew Donegal away. If Kerry reached that level in 2 weeks' time, Mayo won't have the answers, but let's wait and see.
1: Paddy Andrews, great stuff. Thanks so much.
13: Cheers, JD. Have a good one.
1: Paddy Andrews there, live from Croke Park. Kerry into the final, Off the Ball Sunday on News Talk. Back after this.
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19: Good evening, I'm Fiona Dwyer. Iran is reporting incoming enemy projectiles on Keshem Island, a large Iranian island at the eastern end of the Strait of Hormuz. Explosions are also being reported in the port city of Bandar Abbas. It follows a tit-for-tat war of words between the US and Iran over whether the strait is open or closed. Iran's Revolutionary Guard is claiming the waterway is closed after it fired on a container ship. Donald Trump earlier claimed they were sick people in an interview with NBC.
20: They agreed to a deal yesterday, a perfect deal for us. No nuclear, no this, no that, no nothing. They gave up everything. Within an hour, they launched a drone at a ship. I said, you people are sick. You're sick people.
19: A 15-year-old boy has died after getting into difficulty in Lochry. Gardaí and emergency services were called to the scene off Carnacilla Point near Glasson, outside Athlone, shortly after 7:30 yesterday evening. A search operation was launched and the boy was found a short time later, but he was pronounced dead at the scene. His body has been taken to Mullingar Regional Hospital for a post-mortem examination and a file will be prepared for the coroner. A search is underway in the River Liffey in Dublin after reports of a person entering the water this afternoon. Gardaí say they responded to the reports of a man entering the river near Custom House Quay in the city centre shortly before 12:30. Searches to locate him are said to be ongoing. Temperatures may hit up to 30 degrees in parts of the country later this week. But Erin warns a prolonged spell of very warm or hot weather will continue this weekend, lasting into next week. Highest temperatures will widely top 25 degrees. Meteorologist Matthew Martin says we can expect the sun to continue shining for the moment.
21: So it looks at the moment like there is good consistency in the forecast models. Generally settled weather is really stay with us for the next 7 to 10 days. Now there will be some heavy showers and thunderstorms in the mix at times, but certainly for the next 10 days there is a strong signal for the generally warm and settled weather to persist.
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19: Dry with long spells of sunshine, warmest in the south and west. Cooler along eastern coasts. Highest temperatures of 24 to 29 degrees. And now you're up to date on News Talk.
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1: This is Off the Ball Sunday. It's John Duggan with you through to 7. Hope you're having a fantastic day, folks, in that beautiful sunshine across the country. Now, the main headline, Kerry into the All-Ireland Senior Football Championship Final. The defending champions beat Dublin in the semi at Croke Park this afternoon. 218 to 20 points, the final score. David Clifford and Sean O'Brien with the Kerry goals. And Kerry will now play Mayo in the final in 2 weeks' time, the 26th of July, 2026. Kerry and Mayo. Remember, they met in 1932. Some people might know that stat, but they also met in 1997, 2004, 2006 in the finals. Just in terms of other sport, Wimbledon final, men's singles final. Alexander Zverev leads Yannick Sinner, the defending champion, by a set to love. 7-6, he won the first set, the German on a tiebreak, the French Open winner. And Zverev is 5-4 up in the second set. And when it comes to the Scottish Open at the Renaissance Club, Rory McIlroy in the clubhouse with a 64, 6-under par round. Not enough to win. He's on 12-under par and a tie for 6th. The lead held by Tom Kim, who's got a 2-shot cushion, playing the 12th hole on 15-under par. So we're going to hear over the next hour from the Kerry and Dublin camps after that All-Ireland football semi-final. Remember, Gaelic football and Off the Ball brought to you by Movember, ahead of the game, already reaching over 16,500 players, parents and coaches across Irish clubs with the tools to look after their mental health. Visit aheadofthegame.movember.com to find out how you can be part of it. We're going to get some reaction before the Dublin Kerry material from Mayo. because they're in the final. First time in 5 years. Remember, they lost to Tyrone in 2021. And Andy Moran spoke to the journalists, including Off the Ball's Tommy Rooney, at the post-match press conference yesterday about their 17-point victory over Louth in the semi-final. The scoreline was 323 to 15 points. Let's hear from Andy Moran now.
0: Yeah, I suppose looking at Louth against Monaghan, they were absolutely excellent. I remember being at the game, and when they went down to 14, I thought they were in trouble, you know, but they could just kick over Monaghan's press all the time. Monaghan lost a lot of midfielders over the last couple of years, right from Darren Hughes last year retiring, right up to Gary Moan and Carol Gallagher, and they just, Louth just dominated them on the kickouts. So we just thought, we knew McDonald would still win a lot of kickouts. We knew Louth would still win a lot of kickouts, but we just thought we could get to 50-50 there with them, and we did, you know, and it made a big difference.
2: Obviously, attack is such a huge thing for your team, and come see them that again, but how were they knitting it together so well? Because there was a number of times, all four, whoever your 11 was, whether it was Conroy or Terry, combined with Kobe and Vernon and Ryan, you must be so happy with how they're connecting up there.
0: Yeah, like we struggled at the start of the year. Stephen will tell you, I was probably too kind to the Sigerson a tiny bit, and I was with Keno, and then the under-20s happened with Kobe and Dara, so we never really got them together before the Connacht Championship. So that 5 weeks between Roscommon and the Monaghan game was huge for us. And I remember we played a challenge match, was it Kildare, Stevie? We played, and the three boys were just, that was the first time we really seen the connection. So we're hoping to just kind of keep pushing on from here.
2: How are you playing with such freedom in Croke Park? These young fellas that are only in their first couple of games in Croke Park.
0: I think, yeah.
2: How does that happen?
0: I think you answered the question with your answer, or you answered the question with your question. They're young. They've a great leader in Ryan up there who's kind of teaching them the way, and but they're talented boys, Tommy, and it's just great to see it. It's great to see the Mayo crowd back in Croke Park supporting the team. That's just the most important thing.
22: Andy, you've played and lost in semi finals. What to take from this one that could be a little different?
0: Yeah, the whole thing for, like, in a semi-final, it is for winning. You can dress it up any way you want. Semis are to give yourself a chance to go and win the big prize in any competition, county championships, Connacht championships, and All-Ireland championships. But for us, we had a name at the start of the year. Can we get the Mayo crowd back supporting the team? And I think that was answered today, you know.
23: What about the defence, Andy? I suppose the forward trying to get out of the headlines. Loads of turnovers, loads of aggression. I saw it online by one previous high profile manager that you can't coach a team to defend, or Paddy Tallycat.
0: Yeah, thanks. I try to keep away from the e-books online, Willie. I feel we've really, really, really good one-to-one defenders who are absolutely addicted to playing football, and they just want to learn. And does that sometimes take time, and does it sometimes take a bit of energy and months and training? Of course it does. And but we're not the finished article. Let's be honest here. When the likes of Young McGrail and these boys can play 55 minutes and 19 years of age in Croke Park, it makes a big difference. But I think, again, I mentioned Ryan up front, the likes of Hessian and the likes of Dunican, Jack Coyne and Mac Bryan at the back are just, they're great leaders to have around the place.
24: Andy, does Kobe McDonald bring something different that Mayo haven't had coming into other finals?
0: Yeah, I suppose I was very close to the last one. Oisín is a tiny bit different in terms of Oisín Mullen. He's a defender, and he'd take you out of the game, and he's that burst going forward. But the two that I've seen like that are Pearce Hanley and Kobe. And yeah, of course they do, to be honest with you. They're like, let's be honest, they're generational talents. You see, you're going to watch a guy tomorrow, Kieran Kilkenny, playing for Dublin, who did a little, went over for a month or two and came back, and a couple of months later he played against us in 2012 in an All-Ireland semi-final. You know, of course these boys bring something different. They're just, the Aussies aren't after them because they're average players. They're after them because they're the best.
24: Tommy mentioned freedom, but no one typifies that freedom with Mayo maybe more than him.
0: No, I don't think so. He went through on goal in the last minute against Cork. I was trying to tell him to hit it over the bar, but there was no chance. So he's just his own guy. Stevie will tell you there, you wouldn't even know he's around the place till he puts on the pink boots and starts playing a bit of football. You know, you wouldn't. I swear to God, he's quiet, isn't he, Stevie? He's just quite humble young man, and he plays with that kind of 18-year-old freedom. Yeah, we've a few of them in terms of, like, Owen would have the same sort of, I suppose, quietness, but when he plays differently. He play a bit like Keith Higgins and these guys. So when these guys come along, they absolutely elevate everyone around the place, yeah.
3: And in terms of the build-up, do you think the county will go crazy again, or do you think they'll bring Bart onto the side?
0: Nah, see, like, you laugh at that, lads. I don't laugh at that. I find it very, actually, dismissive, if I'm being honest. I think it's a bullshit question, if I'm being honest. And I don't mean that in any disrespect, but I think if it's a disrespectful question, our county have been starved the last 4 or 5 years. If they go a bit nuts, let them. You're going to go to a game tomorrow. Every single one of you are going to write the Kerry or Dublin are going to win the All-Ireland Final. Right? Right? Does anyone here think we're all going to win the All-Ireland Final? No, thank you. So that question is nonsense. If our supporters want to enjoy it, let them enjoy it.
3: And you've only got 2 points there at the start of the second half. After the seventh instead, was sort of stages turnovers. What's the
0: clue to that? Yeah, I thought Sam and Bob, we identified, I suppose, that Loud were going to close up that middle like they do so well. And we knew there was going to be second balls there in terms of if we go in there, and you have to go in there to try to get your goals. But if you're in there on your second ball, I thought Sam and Bob, I thought that Hessian just kept coming out with the ball every single time, and it just gave us that platform. I think we got 1 or 2 points after that, you know.
3: Andy, before today, you only had 3 goals in championship, and you doubled that in 1 afternoon. Like, is there anything you worked on specifically in the last couple of weeks? It could have been 4 or 5 perhaps today. So what changed?
0: Yeah, so as the weeks go on, I remember being in Oma and coming out of Oma and thinking, lads, the boys are beginning to click. They're beginning to... I know we came out of Oma and we talked about it. It was just one of those games where we were so close to winning, but you could see that there was huge progression happening. And you were just kind of praying then that it didn't end the week after. So we've just kind of worked on different stuff every week, Anthony, depending on the opposition. And, you know, today we did work on it, if I'm being honest, and it's something that paid off. I think probably every team has a personality, and like, we're trying to get that back into us. It's there's no point having forwards like Keane McHale there, misses a 13-yarder, and I think he dummies your man the next one, he kicks it over the bar. So there's no point having that sort of forward if you're not going to give them the freedom to go and kick. So there is freedom there, but they know that themselves. And like, in fairness to the young fellas, they're very good at asking questions and very good at knowing their kind of role within the group. And I just like the likes of Stevie was a bit dismissive there of himself. These guys have a huge role. We knew today coming into it, we had the experience in the room that have played in All-Ireland semi-finals. The Stevies, the Aidens, these guys, Jermids. And they really helped the guys moving into that. And it just, again, just explaining what Morris is saying, do they have the freedom? These guys are giving them the freedom to make a mistake and to not be effed out of it. To say, okay, listen, we know you've got a good talent, you've a unique talent, go and use it, you know?
1: Andy Moran there speaking after Mayo's win over Louth in the semi-final yesterday. They're in the final in 2 weeks' time. We're going to hear from Gavin Devlin, the Louth manager, in a moment. And just let you know, at the moment, in Wimbledon men's singles final has gone a tie-break in the second set. 6 games all. Zverev won the first against Sinner in a tie-break. So Zverev with the lead. Is it going to be 1-1 or is it going to be 2-0 to Zverev? We're going to find out very shortly. But Kerry 218, Dublin 20 points, the final score. As we know, if you've been listening this afternoon, in the second semi-final, the Kingdom, the champions, back into the decider. And now Kerry manager Jack O'Connor has... interview has landed, and we're going to hear from him now. So, Kerry manager is speaking here. First asked about the penalty decision his side were given early. Have a listen.
4: Yes. Oh, I have no idea. From where I was, it was a frontal tackle, and frontal tackle is a free every anywhere. Okay, lads.
3: I suppose just on the game itself, Jack, for yourselves, Dave himself, he played in moments, but I suppose in days where he didn't have the lights, big moments that he normally has, Paddy really stepped up, Sean O'Shea really stepped up, Graham Sullivan even got 2 points from wing back as well. So I suppose you need those to come up as well in the big days.
4: What question are you asking me now?
3: Just saying that the other lads chipped in when
4: look, David was double and triple marked, and we anticipated that. I thought he still played well. He scored 1-5. That's not too bad any day, is it?
7: What do you think got you over the line today, Jack?
4: Certainly got a bit of luck at times, no question about it. Bit of experience. That Dublin team have really come. I mean, look at the teams they've beaten in the last couple of games. If you said 6 weeks ago any team that had beat Donegal, you'd say they're winning All-Ireland, you know. So Dublin have come good at the right time. You have to put in the Hill factor. I mean, that's a significant factor. I mean, they won the toss and, you know, played into the Hill in the second half, and that's an intimidating sight for any team to be facing that, you know. So I thought Offaly were awful brave near the end, throwing their bodies on ball. Definitely got a bit of luck and got a few scores on the break, but it took a bit of experience as well. I think at times, you know, we held on to the ball for periods when we wanted to just kill a bit of Dublin momentum. That comes with experience, and it comes from me here before.
8: Three big wins on the spin, Armagh, Tyrone, and now again. Just three big wins on the spin, Jack. The Armagh performance, Tyrone, and again today. Where do you feel you're at as a group? I know you've had bodies coming back. You obviously lost Paul Gainey during the week, but you have got a lot of bodies back.
4: Yeah, you have to understand that we've had a lot of injuries this year, and fellas are still finding their feet. I guarantee you there are men that are still not 100%. You can't miss 8-10 weeks like Shawnee Shea did and be back up to speed. I thought that was remarkable for the amount of time he's missed. So we've a share of players like that. Gavin White, he can kick a ball from the end of November until 5-6 weeks ago. Do you understand? That's a long, long time to be out of football. So I still think we have men that are finding their feet. So we're just hoping this brings on another little bit, because we'll have to come on. If you're judging the two teams, Mayo were probably more impressive than we were this weekend. So we'll have our hands full with that elusive forward line they have with those young lads, Burton and Kobe, and obviously they've got a serious scoring threat. And Ryan O'Donoghue was sensational yesterday. So we've a lot of improving to do.
1: Let the build up again. Jack O'Connor there speaking after Kerry's win over Dublin, 218-20 points at Croke Park. Kerry versus Mayo in 2 weeks' time. And I know what Jack is saying, and he's right, but Kerry are poker hot favourites for that All-Ireland final. But then again, sport has a mysterious sometimes way of giving you an outcome that you don't expect. And Mayo will carry 75 years of hope since their last All-Ireland title, 1951. Into that game in a couple of weeks. Try and get a ticket if you can early, because it's going to be some rush for the tickets. Yannick Sinner is looking to draw level against Alexander Zverev here in this men's singles final at Wimbledon. They're starting this late. Will they be able to finish this by 9-10 o'clock? They probably will. So Alexander Zverev, the French Open champion, won the first set on a tiebreak. The second set has gone to a tiebreak. In that tiebreak, Sinner has got serve and he's leading by 4-1 in it. So it's looking good for him to draw level, the Italian. So we were saying that we'd play Gavin Devlin after Loud's disappointment yesterday, and we're going to do that now. So Gavin Devlin, Tyrone native, Loud manager. They got him to the semi-finals, but a defeat to Mayo. And after the game, he spoke to the media. Let's have a listen to Gavin Devlin now.
9: No hiding the disappointments, bad day at the office overall.
10: Yeah, look, it's easy to come into these rooms when you're winning games and won big games. We've won big games this year, and it's much more difficult when you come in and after a defeat like that. But honestly, this journey that we've been on this year has been absolutely magical. And yeah, the scenes the last 2 weeks in Louth, like, sometimes it's just bigger than the team. Like, what our young people experienced this week, and our clubs and the local area, like, it's been amazing. And yeah, the performance today was disappointing, and the result was bitterly disappointing. And it just seemed to be one of those games today that whatever could go wrong went wrong. Like, we were kicking into the breeze in the warm up and down into the hill, and we noticed, even knew from the first game that down we're 9 or 10 up, and to with that feel, and then when we're shooting into the breeze, the ball was holding up, and I genuinely believe in our attack today in the first half, that had a burn, like, we were rushing things. We spoke before we went out, when we knew we were playing with the breeze, that, hey, look, let's be controlled, like, let's not rush this. But yeah, it looked like our attacks were so rushed, and things that we haven't been doing all year, they appeared. So yeah, really, really disappointing. But honestly, like, our boys this year has been absolutely amazing, and I just spoke to him there inside, and yeah, it's not a day, it's disappointing, but it's not a day to drop your shoulders, to take your shoulders up. And yeah, what they did for Louth is amazing. It's a matter now, are we willing to, if there's a bump in the road, we'll hit it, that's for sure. And there's another bump in the road, and I keep saying this, that we keep going again. And like, there was a gap out there today. There's a gap physically, speed wise. When we were coming out with the ball, we were getting turned back. That's the first thing I felt. Like, all year we weren't able to break lines and make impacts. Today we were getting torn back. And that's, like, you can see that visibly early on in the game, and like that's a gap and there's a gap, and yeah, from given a few weeks off, and yeah, we got to close that gap.
3: And you mentioned a lot of unforced errors in that first half, and you were punished severely, Gavin. You know, it's Craig Lennon, which was obviously a major blow at that stage of the game, but at 4 points down at half time, you must have still been optimistic that you could turn it around, given what we've seen from this Louth team over the past three or four matches.
10: Yeah, defensively in the first half, we've seen that we were always defending, scrambling, like, and there's no way to defend, that you're chasing your own goals and you're constantly scrambling, that you got to be prepared to scramble, but it seems as if every time we were defending, it was a scramble coming from our unforced turnover. Or look, let's give Mio some credit, massive credit, like, their defending today was immense, and I thought it was immense as well in the previous game. But yeah, it's no way to defend when you're chasing back your own goals constantly, and yeah, that had a serious burn in the game.
3: And the start of the second half, you gave away the early two-pointer, and it really was, got even harder from that point, and Mayo, they were coming at you in waves, and you really had no answers.
10: Yeah, look, the breeze out there, I don't know, just felt like they're looking in, but there's a serious hold-up going into that hill today, and yeah, it's so disappointing that going in four down at half-time, and like, losing Craig today was mammoth-like. In terms of our impacts and our subs, like, it just rearranged absolutely everything, and boys that we were planning after 40 minutes that we could bring in more energy, that they were staying on an extra 7 or 8 minutes, and it just disjointed everything. And yeah, but that's sport, like, you gotta adapt and move things, and yeah, it was just a difficult day today.
8: Gavin, the three goals, I think, all came from turnovers and maybe involved a bit of kick passing as well. There were such energy killers as well. I think the first one came from a Kieran Downey 2-point effort. It's a big swing, it's a big swing from that.
10: Yeah, you mentioned, like, there's no way to defend. Like, you got to be prepared to do it. Of course you do, but when you're constantly doing it, it just saps the energy out of you. But I thought Mio today, like, it's that level that we spoke about earlier, like, the transitional play, the variations to keeping the ball and being controlled with the ball, to then move it with the foot when the opportunity arises. Like, that is the new game now. Like, you've got to bring that to the top level. Like, quickly they can transition that ball through the foot, and like, they cut us, like, they could have 4 or 5 more goals today moving that ball through the foot. And like, to get to the next level, you've got to be prepared to do that. Like, you can't constantly run the ball, and I think you want to score majors, and like, it's whatever, but 3 points, it's the momentum it gives the stadium, and like, that place out there today was rocking. It's just disappointing, the support that we've been getting, and coming in there today, like, I'm an avid Liverpool supporter, and it was, felt like we're driving into Anfield, honestly. Like, there was a buzz there that was electric. It was just disappointing for the spectacular supporters we have not to turn up today. Like, it's just so disappointing, because we're better than that, although I do believe there's a level or two that we have to go again.
8: Just on that, and Andy Moran was asked earlier on about it, and he was quite bullish in his response about the hype that's going to happen in Mayo now over the next few weeks and the build-up, and he was saying you got to let the fans enjoy it. You spoke about maybe the legacy of young kids seeing this in the last couple of weeks. So just twofold question: do you think it had an impact, and is it not important for the county to experience something like that in first time in 69 years?
10: Yeah, like I mentioned all week to our boys, like, because I could feel that there was a tension about that, you know. I can only speak about my experiences, and back in the day, it seemed like yesterday, but it's a right while ago now. In 03, like, we came into an All-Ireland semi-final against Kerry, and we beat the previous year by Sligo. It was Mickey's first year, and like, there was Mickey Hart songs going out and left, right and centre, and Kerry were fairly quiet. We came in, I think Muggsy was caught in a nightclub with Jordan or something, I don't know. So we came in with a real buzz and a real energy to that game, and there was that sense, are we overhyped or whatever? But no, there was a game to play, and we got grounded, and Mickey made sure of that. And I felt as well today, like, you have to embrace these things. Like, you can't hide away from it. Like, it's our game, we love it, and our supporters love it. Like, you're living with your family, your local shop. You got to embrace that. And I genuinely, from the bottom of my heart, don't believe one iota that had anything to do with today. Like, you got to embrace it. And I'd advise Mio to do the same. And when they're rocking the Crow Park, yeah, go rocking.
22: Did you expect Mio to be as good again?
10: Absolutely. Like, he was 13 times since the millennium there at the stage of the competition. Yeah, like, and they're a fantastic bunch as well. Like, the noise and the fever that they bring as well. Like, they're mammoth. Like, and like, honestly, for me, like, I'd love to see them go over the line now. Like, they've been there just enough times now. It's time to go and break that glass ceiling, so I'd love to see them go and do it now.
5: When you're talking about the level thing, you've been involved with the underage and the
10: I think it's what Tommy spoke about there, about embracing it and letting people in around to shield them away. I think that was so important for us. Like, it was that out there today was bigger than even our team, like what it means to the people of Louth and our children. And I think if you were around RD or Dundalk or Drogheda in the last 10 days, you'd see that. Like, we're constantly on a journey here. And yeah, we were in Johnson House last week, and I shared out the squad at one stage. One of the transitions is, you know, we had 4 or 5 young boys down playing, and I felt that, you know, we'll probably be as weak as we'll be for the next 5 or 6 years. I think we're going to improve and get better, but we got to bounce. I've got to use the experience of today. We got to learn quickly.
5: Gavin, what was the nature of Craig's injury?
10: It's an issue with the knee, and he's going for a scan on Monday, so we'll know. Fingers crossed for that.
1: That was the Louth senior football boss Gavin Devlin speaking after the Wee Counties defeat to Mayo in yesterday's All-Ireland Senior Football Championship semi-final at Croke Park. It'll be Mayo versus Kerry in the decider. The Kingdom beating Dublin today, 2 goals and 18 points to 20 points. Last year's winner Yannick Sinner has drawn level with Alexander Zverev in the men's final of the singles tournament at Wimbledon. That is the big show, obviously, on grass this season. One of the 4 Grand Slam tournaments. Both sets have been won on tiebreaks. One set all. This is Off the Ball Sunday on News Talk. Just, if you're a horse racing fan, to let you know about an event we have, the Racing Pod Live. It'll be Johnny Ward and myself, joined by special guests, Joe Canning, Barry Geraghty, the former jockey, and Paul Nolan, the current trainer at the Galway Races. So this is before racing on Tuesday, the 28th of July at 2 o'clock at Mary Mullins Bar in Galway City. So Joe Canning, Paul Nolan and Barry Geraghty. Joe's involved in a syndicate looking ahead to the day's action at Galway and the festival, and having obviously the crack as well. 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Offtheball.com/events. Offtheball.com/events for that Galway Races preview in Galway, Tuesday, July 28th at 2 o'clock. The Racing Pod Live for Off the Ball. Got to take a break here on the radio. Got more reaction to come from this weekend's Gaelic football action. We're going to hear from Dublin manager Ger Brennan and the Tailteann Cup winning boss, Oisín McConville, after this.
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11: Just remember going into this thing that it's a myth that you can say that, you know, Odysseus didn't look like that or Helen of Troy didn't sound like that. 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
14: Look, I'm not going to tell you I found the one in a week. 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
2: Everything was questioned, and I didn't want to get out of the car when I drove down on that Tuesday night. And when I drove down the Tuesday night, every single player was there, every single one of them, looking for me for words of wisdom, but there was no words of wisdom. We just got dug in, we went at it. That was the night we won this. That was the night we won it. We didn't win it today, we won it then.
3: Surely you give them words of wisdom at half time. You're 12 down. What are you saying to the team there? Because you weren't yourselves.
2: Right, but there's no shouting and roaring, that's the first thing. We expected nerves, okay, but not to that level. So a lot of it was to do with nerves. The second part was they had 100% in their kickouts, had to change that, turn that around in the second half, 25% from shooting. If you want to go about a way to not win a game, that's probably right in the script. That's ideal.
3: You got a couple of scores going. Darcy with a two-pointer, McGrainer with a two-pointer. But the war dog, Dean Healy, he could have gone for a point and he took on the heart of the down defence.
2: Yeah, we had an advantage at that stage. We were telling him, go, go, go, kick a two-pointer, and off he goes. And hey, what can I say about him? He's just unbelievable. He just keeps delivering. He's just been there for us every time we needed him, every time the young lads need somebody to look up to, how to prepare for the game, how to conduct yourself within the game, and when it's in the melting pot, throw it to him.
3: I had a brilliant chat with your captain, Dean Healy, talking about the connection with the fans and embracing the hype, the energy, the momentum over the last little while. Two quick ones. Your family are with you, they're decked out in blue and gold. How much does that mean?
2: It means everything, and how my family have been treated since I went to Wicklow. And there was a lot of times where it would have been very easy for to tell us all to go back up the road, but how they've been treated, embraced. And the two boys' biggest worry now is, what if I'm a player at Wicklow next year, what happens there? So if that's not an excuse for a half and half jersey, I don't know what is. But look at it, it's I'm just so happy for all of those people who've been, like, when we went to Antrim, all those people who got us over the lane, same the last day. And what have we, 12,000 people here today? Okay. Unbelievable. The noise was unreal.
4: Oisín McConville, well done to him and everybody involved in Wicklow and Gaelic football. And Off the Ball, brought to you by Movember, ahead of the game, already reaching over 16,500 players, parents and coaches across Irish clubs with the tools to look after their mental health. Visit aheadofthegame.movember.com to find out how you can be part of it. One set all, one game all. In the third set, Yannick Sinner and Alexander Zverev, nothing can separate them right now in the Wimbledon men's singles final. We got Jarrod Brennan, the Dublin manager, to come after their defeat to Kerry in the All-Ireland semi-final today before we go off air here at 7. Now, more Wicklow reaction though now, speaking to Tommy Rooney after the amazing comeback in the Tailteann Cup final win over Down. And the goal scorer yesterday was Dean Healy.
3: Well, I'm just outside the Wicklow dressing room and I'm thrilled to be joined by Dean Healy, the Wicklow captain, and his daughter Fia, who's in the corner. Fia, how are you? Give us a wave. Dean, I'm keeping you from the dressing room for just a minute, man. Yeah, no. That was just incredible.
5: Unbelievable. Absolutely unbelievable. It's very hard to put into words unless they're generic words. Like, you know, it's something that you talk about dreams, you know. I'll be blatantly honest with you. I never thought that I'd get to walk up the steps of the Hogan to lift a title with Wicklow. Obviously, the ambition was, you know, to get promoted. So you can go about that aspect. But I think when you see today and see the support that turned out, you know, there's people in Wicklow that genuinely have a love for the sport, and hopefully this does massive things.
3: It's ridiculous because you're 12 down at the break. And things seemed to be going wrong with you up top, maybe at the back. You were getting turnovers and you were getting some of your kickouts off, but some things weren't clicking. How did you turn that around?
5: Sorry, it's mad because like, there was no panic at halftime. There was no big, like, speeches or shouting or anything along the lines of that. It was just, get back to basics here, lads. This isn't a fair reflection of us as a panel, you know. We thrive in adversity, and the fact that, like, the last couple of weeks, you know, I was a little bit worried because we're a team that generally likes playing matches. So when we're playing week on week, you know, the performance stay there. But all of a sudden, when you have a 3-week break, and, like, to be fair, the support around the county has been absolutely phenomenal. And

0: I'm generally one that stays away from social media, but you know, I actually immerse myself in it because I wanted that pressure in terms of knowing that if we did get it back, when we got back the tree, I knew we'd come out the right side of it, you know. And I just with the hope of everyone in Wicklow and the support, we knew that, listen, you lose today, you might keep someone, but if you win today, like, hopefully this is a platform for, you know, the next number of years and something for all our development squads to actually aspire to. Like, as I said to you, it's something I generally stay away from social media, but I just thought, no, I want to live in this moment. I want the expectation, and I want a bit of pressure to actually, like, knowing that if we do get these boys into a dogfight last 10 minutes, there's only one team that comes out the right side of it.
1: I love to hear that. Yeah. And I saw the open training session you had, and you had a sensory session on for kids beforehand, and opened it up to the public, and they got behind you.
0: It was one of them ones where we had the best week of weather in Wicklow, and the day of the meet and greet, it was actually like it was the worst day that we had in all month, and for the fans, like, still to turn out. I noticed it even generally after matches with the amount of people that, you know, are coming on the pitches, and like the majority of them are all, you know, past players at this stage, and like everyone's all anyone wants in life is a bit of hope, you know. And I think the GAA as an organisation is one of the best things for that, because Jesus, there's not a club team in Ireland that doesn't go back at the start of the year think they can win a championship. Like, there's always hope there, and it's just about when you get the opportunity in order to actually fulfil that or get yourself across the line. It's about being man enough to look at it square on, and, you know, taking on that opportunity.
1: We were live on USAC at the time before you got the goal, and you had just scored a point from that area a couple of minutes beforehand, and you looked like you were going to pull the trigger again. What went through your eyes or your head to just take those boys on and go for the juggler? Because you'd have missed. Ronan Burns had been brilliant in goals. You missed a load of chances. Why did you go for the juggler?
0: It was just one of them ones. Like, in fairness, like, if you look at the first half, anytime we stepped inside, we were made with bodies, and unfortunately, this time when I stepped inside, I just saw a channel, and I just thought, listen, you're only here once, you know. And I saw the corner, I closed the eyes, and I just let fly at it. Like, so, you know what I mean? It looks like a composed finish, but listen, as I said to you, it just opened up, and I saw the channel, and I went at it.
1: The little lassie is behind you here. She was in your arms, and you raised the trophy. What a moment as a family. But like all the kids in Wicklow, with jerseys on and being on the hill, or even Oisín McConville's kids, you're after letting them into the dressing room there before we started this. It's class.
0: It's unbelievably class. And like, even, you know, as I said, even the sport in Wicklow Town has been absolutely tremendous. And like the last week and a half or 2 weeks, anytime I'm walking through the main street, you know, even Fia has been like, you know, why do these people keep on talking to you, Daddy? You know, like, she knows that I play football, and, you know, like, the supporters and stuff. But, you know, as I said to you, you just want to give these kids, you know, some hope, and let them know that, you know, like, you touched on even the hill. Like, that's massive. Like, there's people that sit in Wicklow and look at, you know, games like that, what's going on right now, and see supporters in the hill and think, I'll never get to experience that. So when we actually came out and saw a big contingent, the blue jerseys, and I hope the lads are flopping cans all day, you know, like, it all adds into, like, they're all ones that, like, I don't remember outside of Down when Wicklow bet them, Tony Hannon's last free in Aucoin back in the qualifiers a number of years ago. I don't remember as a youngish lad experience anything like that, you know what I mean? And like them lads that on the hill and throughout the stadium today, like, they'll never forget this day, just like the players as well. So like, it's massive. It's absolutely massive.
1: Dean Healy, congratulations for you. Congrats. What an incredible moment for Wicklow. Up Wicklow.
0: Up Wicklow, you'll say it.
2: Up Wicklow.
3: Oh, lovely interview there. Tommy Rooney and Dean Healy, Wicklow's star, after their Tarleton Cup win yesterday. Yannick Sinner leads Alexander Zverev 2-1 in the third set of their Wimbledon men's singles final, but going with serve in the sunshine in London, one set all, and both sets won on tie breaks. John Patrick Ryan, the trainer, had a 1,013-1 treble at Sligo today, with Unknown Fortune 25-1 winner of a maiden hurdle. Christabel won a mare's handicap hurdle at a price of 5-1. Both of these horses ridden by Daniel King. And then Michael Keneally was on And Your Bird Can Sing 11-2. So if you're following that yard, you might have had a nice day. Scottish Open-wise, Tom Kim. It looks like it's never going to end, this tournament. But it is a late start. He leads Tom Kim with 5 holes to go by 2 shots, 16 under par through 14. He's 5 under for his round today, the Korean. 2 shots clear of Minwoo Lee, the Australian, who's on 14 under. Johnny Kiefer and Matt Fitzpatrick on 13 under par. Rory McIlroy in the clubhouse after 64-12 under, and he is in a nice spot now for the Open, which starts at Birkdale on Thursday. So, Kerry, the All-Ireland champions set to go back-to-back if they could beat Mayo. They're back in the final. They've done their job today against Dublin. A tight game, 218 to 20 points. The Kingdom prevailed. So, Ger Brennan has had a disappointing day after a season which Dublin rallied with those wins over Donegal and Galway. But Dublin coming out on the other side of the defeat today, they lose. And Ger Brennan spoke to the journalists, including our own Tommy Rooney, for Off the Ball after that game. Have a listen now to Ger Brennan.
2: Thanks, Tommy. Two areas, application of rules and our shooting boots, Tommy. And they're the two key areas we fell short. And I suppose in the first one, to be fair to inter-county officials, the game is so fast. And certainly with Gaelic games, the new rules, it's up and down. So it's challenging for match day officials. And I would feel very strongly, Tommy, that both sets of players today and other inter-county players, even hurling as well, watching some of the games, that video assisted technology has to come into play for key decisions, because there were obviously three key decisions of a couple of decisions more than that didn't go our way today. And if the officials had an opportunity to have just a quick look, take 30 seconds out, stop the clock, those decisions would have gone a different direction. So that's the first one, I guess. The second one, Tommy, credit to Kerry, congratulations to them on their shooting. They just were a bit more active today. I know we'd had the guts of 10 more shots than Kerry today, just didn't go over or go in. Kerry took their opportunities. We may have finished around 55% shot to score ratio. They were up in the mid to high 60s, and so we had enough opportunities as well, despite some of the decisions that didn't go right.
4: Jack referenced luck in his press conference. I think he did anyway. I hope that he did. When you're talking about those decisions, what are you referring to? Because there's probably a couple of things that were on the periphery for you.
2: Oh, yeah, well, I suppose the first one, the penalty, we teach our players and coach them how to tackle as a second man coming in, have your hands down around your side. And obviously Alex Gavin was putting a bit of heat on Joe O'Connor and forced Joe to turn into Padder. And Padder had his hands down by his side, and Padder takes the contact on the chest, and the penalty. So that was a poor decision. Then you have a look at the second goal, and it was a square ball that Sean O'Brien, it's not my opinion, you can certainly chat about the penalty one, alright, you could debate that, but certainly the second one was a square ball, because it's not my opinion, that's just a fact. And then our ball, well done to Shane Murphy, had a fine game, two great saves, but haven't had a chance to look back at the video footage there, it was a goal for us as well. And the referees need assistance, because so much happened. You know, really so much happened.
4: David Byrne did a brilliant job on David Clifford, but just on the field, Paddy Clifford looked like he was really in his groove and was purring. It was a big talking point after the All-Ireland final last year. How did you feel about that side of things on a football perspective?
2: Yeah, I thought the first half, but the Paddy maybe finished with five. Did he kick two-pointers? We were probably at peace with keeping Paddy and David Clifford to the guts of maybe 12, 13 points between them, which I think we probably hit there, give or take. But for the most part, I thought our defensive effort was second to none. From 1 to 15, the lads worked really hard to try to give a bit of cover to the full-back line when possession was lost. Worked hard when we were in that low block. But looking for the most part, I thought the defensive effort from the players was excellent, Tommy.
5: Jackson, you decided to play in the second half against the wind. Was that something consciously you did, or did you have any understanding to that? Because I suppose at half time it looked like you weren't far enough ahead. They were going to come out and slot twos over, but you stuck in the game with Tatum and had a great start.
2: Yeah, well, I suppose we would have got the information that Sean O'Shea had started, was due to start, and he's obviously a key 2-point threat, so and him getting back to fitness too, so we figured he might be a bit tireder, instead of a word tireder, in the second half, kicking with the wind, as opposed to being fresh, kicking into with the wind the first half. And it was that kind of decision if you won the toss. But generally speaking, we don't pay too much heed to it. It's obviously swirling breeze to semi-finals today, and obviously yesterday as well. Bit of a swirling breeze going to the hill end. But generally speaking, the weather's been good for the last couple of months, Keane. Addie did, and that in itself is a massive success. The way our guys never gave up, they never gave in. They fought to the very end. They were up against it. The luck didn't go away, and again, luck shouldn't come into it with some of these key decisions. There should be video assisted support there. And I feel strongly on that, because I'm trying to explain to the guys down in our dressing room who are out on their feet, given the effort that they put in today's performance, Keelan. But when, like, we should be taking a look out of it. We like, there's enough technology there. We introduced Hawkeye a number of years ago. There was a debate around the consistency of how Hawkeye would be applied, but across the grounds, there's obviously three grounds have it now, and everyone gets on with it, even though the same competitions might be played in grounds with no assistance that way. So why do we not have video assisted technology? I think it's something that needs to change for next year. I think referees deserve it. I think players deserve it, Keelan, because everyone is putting so much into it.
6: Would you put a limit on that bar? We've seen in the World Cup that still doesn't keep everyone happy, and there's still so much debate over the same challenge. Is it a challenge, or how do you think it would work?
2: I don't have an answer to that right now. I think you certainly have to look at the penalty today, and the square ball, Kerry's second goal, and then our goal opportunity, I think, that hit Mike Breen in the face. Fair play to him. Mike was in UCD, great fellow, Mike. He did his job as a defender, but all those three decisions, I feel luck would have been taken out, and the referee would have had a chance to get a breather. And I did say that after the Galway game too, with the 2 points that Michael Murphy got to level things up at after 70 minutes, that if Martin had an opportunity just to kind of relook at that, it would have been a free out for us, funny enough, you know.
3: Intriguing comments from the Dublin senior football boss, Ger Brennan, calling for video-assisted technology in Gaelic games over incidents that occurred in the Kerry game today, which Dublin lost by 2 goals and 18 points to 20 points. Look, obviously has gone through, I mean, what Kerry did well in the game, but also talked about the penalty, whether it should have been a penalty that Kerry got in the first half, whether suggesting that Kerry, obviously the Kerry goal was a square ball, and then that Dublin had an effort that should have been a goal because it went over the line. So sometimes you get the rub of the green in sports, sometimes you don't. Should we have VAR in Gaelic games, or some version of it? It's a fascinating subject for debate, and obviously the rule book is the rule book, and it's quite dense. And the, you know, obviously there's a controversy last week, and maybe by the letter of the law, that the Nicky Quaid should have got a black card or not, and he got a yellow card, and by the letter of the law that was correct, but by the spirit of it, was it correct? So lots of things are going to go through, and you know, it's not just the usual carping that you get after matches. These things are probably worth reviewing, I think, in the off season. But ultimately Kerry and Mayo deserve to be there, and Limerick and Galway deserve to be there, because I mean, I don't think you can necessarily argue that VAR in soccer it's kind of opened a can of worms. So I don't know. It's one thing that you can definitely make an argument for and against in Gaelic games, but it's definitely an interesting debate to have. Yannick Sinner and Alexander Zverev, one set all, both won on tie breaks, three games all in the third set. This could go the whole way, the meeting of the top two seeds. Formula One season obviously is very interesting with Antonelli and Hamilton and everybody vying for the title. And the Haas race engineer Ronan O'Hare was a guest on the latest episode of the F1 pod here in Off the Ball. And Ronan spoke with Eve Conway about his relationship with Formula One driver Ollie Bearman, what Grand Prix weekends are like, and Haas's season so far. And the F1 pod on Off the Ball is an association with KitKat. Hashtag have a break. Here is a taster of that episode.
7: And is it important to kind of establish that sort of relationship early on? Because, I mean, you're the voice that the driver's hearing as he's going around this racetrack at however many miles an hour. How do you work on sort of building that sort of relationship?
8: To be honest, we didn't do anything special in a way. It was I don't know, at least between myself and Ollie, it's always felt quite natural. I suppose like a friend. Whereas I suppose, let's say the driver was somebody quite different than me, then you would have to put some effort in by maybe going for dinner or maybe playing some sport together, or you'd have to work on it, let's say, or adapt your own personality to match theirs, because essentially they're the customer, so you have to please them. But I think between us, we just seem to act like we're the same people all the time, so I don't really think we have to adjust our personality or how we speak to each other. Yeah, just it's quite natural, really. I suppose I'm lucky in that aspect, because it's not always like that.
3: Haas engineer there, Ronan O'Hare, the special guest on this week's episode of the F1 Pod with Eve Conway here for Off the Ball. Shane Hannan, our producer, is back in studio for kind of a recap on everything, I think, for the next few minutes, Shane, just to wrap up the whole weekend. And it's been a long weekend.
9: It's been a long weekend, John. It's been a long weekend.
3: A long time since my eyes shut at that hydration break during Argentina-Switzerland at 2:22 a.m. or something like that.
9: That was a full night's sleep compared to Keith Tracy, who went to bed at half five.
3: No, he needs about a month off. This is fascinating from Ger Brennan. And obviously you heard Jack O'Connor as well in the press conference, but Ger, like, calling pretty clearly for video assisted technology now in Gaelic games. Yeah. Does he have a point? He has a point today, possibly.
9: He has a point on some of them, I think. And I think calling for a VAR in an amateur game, is it going to happen? I don't know. There's going to be cost to this. Is it only going to be available in Croke Park or Semple or Páirc Uí Chaoimh?
3: Yeah, where'd you start? Where'd you end?
9: Yeah. So it's very difficult to implement. The penalty incident, Patrick O'Coughlin-Byrne didn't do a whole pile wrong. Joe O'Connor goes down holding his head. The thing is it a charge? Is it a free anywhere else in the pitch? It probably is. So even though it's a soft penalty...
3: But they get given and they don't get given.
9: Exactly.
3: That's life.
9: So they're kind of on the balance.
3: You just accept that one way or the other.
9: Yeah, I don't think they could have much complaints. Dublin got a penalty against Galway that some people felt wasn't a penalty. Some people felt was a penalty. It probably was, ultimately. So these decisions go against you, go for you. The square ball is probably a more obvious mistake. I think that's a goal that Kerry can feel very lucky to have gotten. Whose fault is that? Is that umpire's fault for not being fully aware? Again, this all happens so quickly that it's tough to be too harsh on the umpires as well, but they got that decision wrong. I think it's quite clear on the television they got that decision wrong. And the goal chance, I've seen different angles of the McGarry goal that people think is over the line. It's very close.
3: This Jeff Hurst 1966 stuff, is it?
9: Possibly. Look, the umpires, when you look at it again, are probably in the wrong position. But again, it all happens so quickly. On the television, it's very hard to tell. And the Kerry player stops it on the line with his nose, essentially. If it is over the line, it's just marginally over the line. But listen, marginally over the line is over the line.
3: See, if you start bringing this in, do you affect the flow of the games? I mean, especially in hurling, the whole thing about hurling is the flow and the speed of the game, that sometimes you're going to have these things that don't go your way, but over time, they even themselves out. Isn't that the whole point of life being grey?
9: Yeah. Yeah.
3: Because you have to review the square ball incident, and how many minutes does that take? And are we just getting into this position that the football has got into, the soccer I'm talking about, where it's changed the game utterly and it's killed the flow?
9: Look, maybe, yeah, it would, but I think for a small number of games in the year, for the most important games in the year, it would be no harm. Maybe we get to a point where they say, okay, it will just be for Croke Park. Croke Park will have a video assistant referee. There'll be no square ball missed. There'll be no ball over the line missed. And there'll be no penalty that shouldn't have been a penalty. The referee might go over and have another look. So we accept that in football, for the four quarterfinals, the two semifinals and the final, we will have this technology, and the rest of the championship we won't. Some people might say, you have to have the same throughout the championship. That's not going to be possible, realistically, in Gaelic games. So maybe we accept that it's only going to happen in Croke Park. And in the hurling, we'll only have it in Croker for the semi-finals and finals. I'd be happy with that. I'd be okay with that. But I can understand why Dublin feel aggrieved. And yet, I just felt like the penalty is possibly given elsewhere in the pitch. That's just my opinion. The one over the line, we have to see more angles. And the square ball, yeah, I think the square ball, Kerry were lucky to get that goal. But look, these decisions go. Some go for you, some go against you, John.
3: Alexander Zverev is holding his knee in this Wimbledon men's singles final. Hopefully he's all right. And he gets to his feet. 3-3 between himself and Sinner, and 40-40 and 1-1. So this could go a long way, this Wimbledon men's final. And will Kerry and Mayo be closer than we possibly think? Kerry will be red hot favourites, but Mayo,
9: It's hard to know with Mayo.
3: It's a great build-up, isn't it?
9: It'll be a massive build-up. And Andy Moran did his best yesterday to sort of try and quell some of the hype in the build-up, because a 17-point victory is quite remarkable in the All-Ireland semi-final. But I don't know what it tells us about Mayo. The hype is going to pick up in both counties now. But Kerry will be probably, you'd imagine, with the bookies, 4 or 5-point favourites for this, but do not rule Mayo out.
3: Who'll be the two World Cup finalists next Sunday when we're talking again on the show?
9: France and Argentina.
3: I say France and England. Okay. So we will look forward to seeing who's right, and probably be Spain versus England or Spain Argentina.
9: Yeah, exactly. We'd be wrong.
3: Shane Hamlin, thank you so much.
9: Get some sleep, John.
3: I'll do my best. Folks, that's your lot for Off the Ball Sunday. We hope you enjoyed our 6 hours of sports radio today. You can find much more coverage, especially of those Gaelic games and matches and the All-Ireland semi-final, Kerry Dublin, on the Off the Ball digital and social channels this evening. Don't forget Off the Ball Breakfast back 7:30 in the morning. We're going to reflect on all the weekend sport. We're back on FM tomorrow evening here on News Talk from 7 to 10 as always. Don't forget Off the Ball Weekend. Next weekend, we have on next Sunday, for example, the Open Final Round, the Hurling Final, Galway and Limerick, and the World Cup Final. So much sport to look forward to in your radio. Please keep tuned. And Talking History's up next. Thank you for listening to us today. Have a great evening in that sunshine. Bye-bye.

0: routine would be not to train on a Monday at club level. So if we continue that routine, so we've got players, Burnley are actually playing on the Sunday, so we have a number of players Burnley, but and we'll play, so they'll come to us on Monday, but they won't, wouldn't train on Monday. Tuesday, we've got Tuesday before we fly to we fly on Tuesday to Wales for a game on the Thursday night. Well, it stands to sense that you wouldn't have time to do all the particular things, but you will have when you get a couple of weeks to work with him. Again, getting back to the point, it'd be interesting to see the number of goals that England scored by with set pieces in qualification, as in contrast to 9 out of 12 that they scored in the competition.
1: I will come back to that point at the end of qualifying and say, we'll see what the stats are, and it will be interesting to see. I guess one last kind of broad point, because you've been really good with your time here, is look, if we want to do medals on the table here, I think you're going to beat me quite handsomely. So, but just my observations, at times I struggle to see the pattern of play or sometimes what we're trying to do, and I appreciate Serbia away as a different prospect to other teams, and sometimes games take on a life of their own, but like, are we at a point where if Seamus Coleman has the ball, that we all know what we're about, or we know what we're trying to do? Because sometimes I just don't see the pattern. You'll see a long ball and you won't see runners off the front man, and you wonder, is everyone on the same page here? Or do you want Coleman to go short, first of all? Is that his first option?
0: What do you mean short?
1: Well, I ball into midfield, or try and keep possession almost, as opposed to clip one and try and get runners around. So sometimes I don't see a definite pattern or get a sense that everybody is playing to that pattern. And I guess tied in with that, and I'll shut up now, but tied in with that, there's certain games like, say, Cardiff away, where there's a real sense that the team is pressing the opposition on the ball. There's a real energy about them to go after them, and you know, almost Klopp-esque or Bielsa-esque, you know, that's their DNA. And they always play like that. And sometimes we do the Cardiff performance, and then other times, are we trying to press them today, or are we not? And there's a disparity there at times. So that would strike me at times, watching the team. What's the pattern? If you were to say to people, when we go into the Aviva tomorrow, say, what are we going to see? I feel that there's been a disparity there. Is that a fair criticism? Why does that happen?
0: Well, first of all, I think that you have to try and play to the team's strengths. You have to find out what their strengths are, for a start. And I have, as the assistant manager, Roy Keane, there, who you would consider one of the finest players to don an Irish shirt, never mind, and basically ran Manchester United for about a decade.
1: Yeah.
0: Playing with top quality players, he said that when he maybe go forward, in the last couple of years he'd always maybe Scholes to sit back, or when Scholes would go forward, so players knew what they were doing. When he stepped into the international arena, he had some decent players alongside, but because of they were trying to develop a pattern during the course of matches. Now, that doesn't mean that you shouldn't have a set plan, and our plan has always been to, number one, you've got to try and be comfortable with the ball. That's important, particularly when you're under pressure. Now, with respect, you and I could go out, we could play against Wales tomorrow if we felt that the Welsh would not close you down or not take the ball off you and press you. That's the sign of a good player, to be able to deal with the ball under pressure. And the higher up you're playing, the chances are the better the player you are, for a start. But secondly than that, that's number one, particularly in middle of the field, be able to deal with the ball. Even if somebody gives you a poor ball, you're still able to deal with it. As my old manager would say, then you can talk to him later on about it. Secondly, you're talking about your pattern of play. What you want to have is options for players. If we have it wide, for instance, let's say James McLean has it wide on the left-hand side and puts his foot in the ball 10 yards inside the opposition half. And the thing that you're trying to work for, he should have three options. He should be able to look up and say, can I take this player on for a start? Am I capable of doing that? Secondly, if I'm not, and I think he's got me covered here, he should be able to look in to the edge of the penalty area and see the centre forward shaping up for the ball. To be able to play it into him. I've said to him, the safest place in the world for a centre forward is to control the ball with a player at his back inside the penalty area.

0: because he's not going to be tackled. Mm-hmm. And we want, and that's, or the third option is to be able to look for a midfield player so he can play the ball sideways so we can go and go around the game. Mm. Those are what we try and do.
1: Okay.
0: If we haven't been able to achieve that, well, of course, that is a problem. But that's what we're trying to do.
1: Okay.
0: And we try not to play aimless balls up the field. But every single time that we've cleared a danger, it looks like an aimless ball because it has gone to a player. I watched the game on Wednesday night, in which three of my prospective players who could be playing in the game, I'm talking about Norwich and Preston. And, you know, it wasn't good.
1: Yeah. It happens in games.
0: It, you know, wasn't it was, good. Yeah. The game wasn't good. If you talk about aimless balls being played and the crowd become, they become disenchanted and they become just frustrated, I think, as much as anything else. So, but we have tried, when you said about playing about in the Euros, when some players came alive and did really well and enhanced their reputations and hence getting good money moves on the strength of it, namely a young Brady and Hendrick.
1: Yeah.
0: In an ideal world, it'd be nice to be able to play like that all the time. We have been unable to do that, yet we have gone very, very close to qualifying. Very close. And we were four seeds.
1: Yeah.
0: So it feels as if I'm defending myself, but at the end of the day, it's important to know that one, know your job for a start, then do the job.
1: Mm.
0: I think the players know their job.
1: Okay, so you're saying the players do know their job, that of course they do.
0: The players know what's expected of them to do their jobs.
1: Mm.
0: And I shouldn't even be having these particular conversations, but if you tell me that this is the general impression, I would quite sure that every single player playing for Joe Smith now at this minute would know his job
1: inside out.
0: Now,
1: and I would say, and again, if you were to ask the average sports fan, perception wise there'd be a real sense that Joe Schmidt is detail almost to a fault, like the players are on their laptops all night trying to catch up with stuff.
0: Ireland have also, let me tell you, Irish rugby players, you would have to say at this minute, outside New Zealand, Ireland maybe even be the second best side in the world.
1: They are, certainly, and best coached, arguably, as well, whereas the sense mightn't be there with the football. Here's a silly example, but one that strikes me, or, you know, people have made it, and appreciate clocks against us. You must watch, and she's Roy must watch as well, ball might go into an Irish midfielder, the first touch is back towards the fullback who might have just given it to him, and everyone's under pressure suddenly, and it's back to the fullback and have to go long.
0: I've just explained it. This is the sign of a top class midfield player
1: is to get turned,
0: to be able to get turned.
1: So do you feel maybe we don't have the tools to do that realistically?
0: And then you have to ask, like, well, if players are not getting turned, you want to find out what division they're playing in at the end of it all. You have to find out, which is seriously, it's a serious point. Why, you have to find out what division they're playing in.
1: And are we seeing Premier League, we're seeing Premier League midfielders doing that on occasion for Ireland, I would argue.
0: The point about it is getting, first of all, when it's played into you, then the one thing I was taught as a midfield player, and I was an attacking midfield player, although I played wide right hand side for a lot of my time under Brian Clough. But eventually, it's one, to receive the ball, if you know that it's coming to you, you have to have a picture in your mind about what's happening.
1: Mm.
0: And if the only option for you is to play it back just to retain possession, that's fine.
1: Sure.
0: But if you've taken an age to control it, and all those options are closed to you, then it becomes more difficult. And it happens to the best of the players, but the very, very best players extricate themselves from that little trouble and generally play the correct ball into players. That's why we are lucky enough at this minute to watch Premier League football, where you've got some of the best players playing in world football at your disposal and watching, and you're expecting them, when it's played up to them, to be able to control the ball. This is very, very important, because you'll not be able to move too far if you can't control the ball.
1: Mm.
0: You know, so the idea of about it's getting back to the point. I don't think that you have to stop every single minute of a 25-minute game to go and prove that you're into every last detail.
1: Mm.
0: And there's a difference. There is a difference because the there is a big difference in our games. I think American football, for instance, that I'm a big fan of, is the game that a coach has a massive influence on because these games, it stops.
1: Yeah.
0: It stops all the time. In fairness, rugby stops.
1: It's a set-piece game. Yeah, set-piece game.
0: It's become a set-piece game. So players, when you talk about players now, excuse my rugby terms, you know, at the end of the day, Joe Smith will laugh at me if he said, but when there's a scrum, the players playing out wide know what's going to happen at the end of the day. It's a set moves that you know, and when Johnny Sexton gets it or whatever the case may be, there's a fair idea that the players know because it's stopped. They're ready and they can time to remember as well. But in terms of the set pieces for us, I think you can be more innovative if that's the case, and the longer that you have working with players, that I think that you have that time. But if you're talking about trying to get everything right to beat opposition that are technically better than you in 2 days, I think you'd have to have another look at it.
1: That's a fair point. The very last point then is you're clearly enthused by this and you're raring to go again, and you know you've been out meeting the media over the last few days and keen to get that message out there. From November through to kind of January, and then suddenly you're getting phone calls from Stoke, and that gives you pause for thought and to where you are now. Did it waver for like?
0: First of all, there are a number of things. I think the offers that were coming in, it wasn't the only one that came in, was the job that I was actually doing here, whereas it seemed to be the complete opposite, that everything was down to being beaten by Denmark at the end of it all. But I was. I think that people who would want you at club level were looking at one, your career for a start, and two, what you'd done at club level with Aston Villa or something like this here, but more recently, defying the odds here with the national side and qualifying for France and actually doing fine in that, and actually. People who did, in fact, in one of the interviews that I was asked about, saying that, you know, you were four seeds and coming into second, genuinely actually happened. So people were looking at it from a totally different perspective.
1: Yeah.
0: And so I think that some of the things that, again, I get back down to, did I mention to you about the man, the youth team coach who walked down with me and said it's gone in a flash. Remember I said that? The same gentleman, Bert Johnson, also said to me, I remember him saying, he said, if you get a reputation for being an early riser, you can lie all day. Mm-hmm. And that's never a truer word. So you pick up a reputation at the end of the day or something, I guess here, somebody throws something at you and it sticks because the people want it to stick and they want to throw it at you. I'm not re-enthusing myself because enthusiasm is something I have in abundance. It's what keeps me going. It's important. You said football's still central to my life. Absolutely, all of those things are very, very important to me. And at the end of it all, if I want to go, I could. In terms of coaching, personally speaking, I think there was a distinction between managing and coaching a way back for some time. People said, he's a manager, but he couldn't coach, or somebody's a really good coach, but he couldn't step up to be a manager. I think there's some element of that. Some people do like coaching and can't manage. But Brian Clough was considered a manager and never a coach. Brian Clough coached points during the course of matches to us that stood the test of time. How about players closing players down? Things I'd never heard of. And I'd been involved in professional football as a player for maybe 3 years before he arrived.
1: Mm.
0: Brian Clough didn't spend every single day out in the coaching thing. We didn't practice a corner kick. We won 2 European Cups. And I think I was nearly going to say if he's up there, you know, Brian might actually be down below. But at the end of it all, I think he'll think, you know, did reasonably well. He's one of the great managers of all time. He was also a brilliant coach.
1: Yeah.
0: A brilliant coach. and he did not spend every single day on the training ground coaching it, but he coached important points during the course of the games, the times that you would remember, and he reinforced them all the time. And he did say, if you don't pick up this point after three or four times, he said, well, either you're thick or I'll get rid of you, because you just can't do it.
1: Yeah. And last, literally last one then, what swung it
0: it's
1: for you?
0: It's been the last one for the last seven.
1: I'm
0: seven
1: sorry,
0: questions.
1: I know, it's dreadful.
0: I've enjoyed it, funnily enough. I meant enjoyed my time as the manager here. You asked me how do I feel about it. Let's see if we can qualify for the next competition. It would be terrific. I just kind of remind you that the Republic of Ireland do not qualify every single time for competitions, hence the great euphoria around Jack Charlton.
1: Totally. And if I could magic you up Roy Keane and Robbie Keane and Duff in their prime, I mean, we would all do it. I think everybody understands.
0: I think
1: how difficult the job is.
0: No, I don't. I think that's the whole point, in essence. I think that there is an expectation, which I don't mind. I think there's an expectation that because I'm managing the side, that we should automatically get through, and that Roy's the assistant, that we should automatically get through. And therefore, if you don't do, then it's then you know you've let everybody down. And that is the whole point. And I think then people then will turn around and say, well, he doesn't do this. And then you find out that you have some fella that's been left out of the team reporting, we didn't do this or we didn't do that for the couple of days that we had. And the next thing you know, that's it. Again, getting back to the reputation.
1: Yeah.
0: Sir Clive Woodward once said to me, he said, it was amazing how good a coach I was when I had all the best players available to me. You know, it does help.
1: I appreciate that.
0: It does help.
1: I was going to finish with, when it boiled down to it, and everybody, we're all adults here, a Premier League job with Stoke is tempting, and then continuing with Ireland, tempting. What swung it for you? Was there a deciding factor?
0: I wanted to John Delaney and the board were very persuasive, thought that take the setback from the game. Obviously a real disappointment, take some time to think about it, of course, like everything else, but want you to continue. And I suppose deep down at the end of it all, I probably do you want your last match in charge of Ireland to be a really dispiriting second half performance against Denmark, and hence your World Cup disappearing. I think that's it. So, and as I said to you, my enthusiasm has always been there.
1: Yeah.
0: Might have to look at certain things, and a point that maybe you didn't mention. I think that when you have been beaten in a game, I think you tend to look at things very, very closely. I think you can tend to overanalyze, tend to maybe look at and see if your preparation has been correct. If that's the case, and there's certain things I think, if someone I respect points out something to me, I think, you know what, I'll have a little look at that and see. And I think that's the best way for me to try and learn.
1: Okay. Thanks for your time, and the very best of luck over the next couple of years.
0: Thank you very much.
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2: And you're welcome along this Friday evening. 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But by turns, funny, charming, shocking and uncomfortable, you can watch the full show that we recorded with Roy Keane and Gary Neville on Wednesday night right now over on offtheball.com, our YouTube 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and his feelings towards various players. I'll let you guess who that is. Before that, though, it's time for our countdown competition in preparation for Japan. Vodafone has given us some amazing prizes to give away over the next few weeks. Tonight, we're giving you the chance to win an Ireland jersey. To be with a chance of winning, just identify our mystery voice who dreads the tough questions Adrian Barry throws his way every Friday on OTB AM.
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2: You can text your name and number, send that message to 53106 and that'll cost you 30 cents. It's all thanks to Vodafone, team of us, everyone in. So, as I was saying, you may have heard of a little show that we recorded at the Borgosh Energy Theatre with Roy Keane and Gary Neville. It's all with thanks to Cadbury, who are celebrating their third year as official snack partner to the Premier League. All of the money raised from ticket sales from the show are being donated to Aware, Cadbury Ireland's charity partner. Be sure to check out aware.ie to see all the brilliant work that they're doing around mental health. Across the course of the night, there was some strong language and even stronger opinions. Some of the people mentioned in the various stories and anecdotes that the lads talk about may indeed remember events differently. We're going to jump in here where the lads are talking about punditry.
4: Give Gary nice a chance again. Come on.
5: Let's jump straight in. Are you enjoying punditry? Is it something that you suspect you're going to do for a long time, Gary?
6: I don't think I'll do it for a long time. I think that I feel like 7 years now, I think unless you evolve, essentially you just lose touch with the game a little bit and you just feel like you said the same things over and over again. And I do quite a lot of it. I'm on sort of like 40, 50 times a year. Yeah. I think commentary is okay in the sense that every game's different, but in terms of incidents that you see on the pitch that you discuss in the studio, there's only so many certain types of incidents that you can see. There's only certain types of, you know, your position on each thing each season is the same. So if you've got a position on diving or if you've got a position on VAR, it's the same season in, season out. It doesn't essentially change. And I feel like I'm getting to that moment now where within the next 2 or 3 years I'll have to evolve or essentially just, you know, do something different. I feel like that, you know, I did Monday Night Football for 4 or 5 years. Now I don't do it every week, through my own choice. I just said, you know, I've done enough. You know, I think, you know, now Cara does it. So I think I was conscious that, you know, staying too long doing something, I think that for me, I feel like at the moment, like I need to change in terms of what I do.
5: Right. That's a fascinating thing that you say you lose touch with the game. Like,
6: You don't lose touch with what you're seeing, but just sometimes what's happening in the changing room. You know, obviously, you know, Roy was in a changing room last season. I've not been in a changing room now for 3 seasons. If you're not in a changing room, you do lose touch with the changing room. You do lose touch with the coaching. And I just feel that I'm more now qualified maybe to speak about other things in football than I am about actually sometimes on the pitch. I feel like in terms of... I'm not developing my tactical knowledge or my understanding of the game. Yeah. My knowledge is my knowledge and it's not improving. Maybe I'm understanding a lot more about dealing with agents or dealing with club issues and sort of finances and stuff like that because of Salford. So I'm improving in some areas, but I just feel if I'm commenting on football games, then I'll have to change and evolve in the next few years because I won't go back into a changing room, obviously.
4: Who do you like watching as a pundit? You can say Gary.
7: Listen, I tolerate Gary, obviously. I don't really listen to too many of them. Gary's not bad. Graham Souness, I think, is decent. No, listen, and that's it.
4: Literally. You've obviously spoken about punditry before, that maybe you felt you were better than it, that you had more to give to the game.
7: Yeah,
4: and you know what people would look at it, that there's a contradiction then when you rock up in Sky.
7: Yeah, but I am a contradiction, so it's no problem. No, I agree with Gary there, but I kind of do the TV sometimes because I don't want to do it, if that makes sense. Sometimes you have to go and get out of the comfort zone. I could be sitting at home. Again, I miss the dressing room. I love the dressing room. I love being involved, whatever about the game or like with the Irish job. Loved all that. That was brilliant. The flow of the job. When the games came round, working with brilliant players like Seamus Coleman, etc. So when I do the TV, it's just a case of, again, doing something different, different experience of away from football. But when people talk about my punditry, I think I've done 2 games in the last year. Don't think for 1 second, I've been doing loads of games. I live in the studio. I think I've enjoyed, obviously, been involved in football in Nottingham Forest the last few months. But every now and again, I will, particularly when I'm not working, will dip into the TV, because you have to keep yourself busy, whether it be with Sky or IT. And I also like watching games of football. You know, when I was obviously working with Martin, with Ireland, a lot of my trips and journeys to watch players was in the Championship. You know, listen, that can get on your nerves as well. Championship is not great. So when I get a chance to do the TV, for example, if I do a United game or Liverpool, I like watching good teams. So there's a selfish side of it. Let's go and do a bit of TV work and watch a decent game. What's the problem with that?
4: Yeah. Fairly straightforward.
7: Yeah.
4: So why not do more of it? Because you're clearly good at it.
7: No, I probably will over the next few months, because I'm not working. And obviously I've got bills to pay. So yeah, I'll be on every week. No, I also don't want to do too much of it. I'd hate to be kind of labelled a kind of TV pundit, particularly when I'm looking to get back into management. But if companies get in touch with you, I've kind of always enjoyed working for ITV. So I've kind of got a bit of a loyalty towards them when they ask me. And obviously then Sky is good to watch Premiership matches, particularly if it's United, as I said, Chelsea, live at Man City, or again, a selfish point of view, it's nice to watch decent matches. So I definitely will do more games over the next few months. But in the back of my mind, obviously, I still want to try and get back into becoming a manager.
6: I think on punditry, I hear what Roy's saying, and to be fair, I agree with him, because you always feel like you're on the outside of the game, essentially, and that the managers and the players are always the most important people. But when you think about being a pundit, and you think about the fact that to be a pundit on Premier League games in England, there's about 7 pundits, 2 or 3 on BT, 3 or 4 on Sky. Out of all the ex-players that have finished in the last 30, 40 years that could be it, there's only 6 or 7 are actually going to be regularly on Premier League games. So in the sense that, you know, Roy obviously could do Premier League games, he could do international games because he's compelling on television. You know, I'm at Sky, I've been there for 7 years. We can dismiss the sort of, it's just punditry, because the fact of the matter is we played United for a long time, we think that was the most important thing, and obviously being a manager is the more important, all the rest of it. But everybody would want to do what we're doing, everyone would want to do what we're doing after finishing a football career, which is going on television. There's only 6-7 people out of thousands and thousands of players do Premier League football matches in England. So you have to be pretty good. Yeah. No, but honestly, and that sounds crazy, the idea that you can actually articulate a message to millions of fans, make them understand what, you know, you've seen in a way which is, you know, good to them and they enjoy it. It's not easy. I've seen really good coaches, really good managers, brilliant managers and players. Everyone says, it's easy to be a pundit. But I say brilliant managers and players, coaches, do interviews, come and do punditry. And they're not very good at it.
5: Yeah.
6: So I think we can sort of say that punditry is easy. I don't think it is that easy. It maybe comes easy to what, because we're comfortable. We were at United. Roy talks about that Middlesbrough game just before we went off. Essentially, if we lost a match on MUTV of that time, it would be me or Roy, essentially, maybe one other that would do the game that we lost in. You'd be put up as the senior player because we were capable of basically dealing with, you know, that type of defeat. Or if an interview after a game where we lost a match, it wasn't, you know, you wouldn't put other players up. So we were doing that for United. So actually, punditry does come in some ways more simple. Same with England. Yeah. If England lost a game in a tournament, I would always speak, because I felt comfortable, I had no problem with it. So I think that it's not easy to be a pundit. I think, you know, there's not a lot of people do it, and a lot of people who, to be fair, don't do it very well.
7: Yeah. No, I agree. I don't think I said it was easy. My point was that, I think it is hard. I think it is hard. And that's why you get out of your own comfort zone and go, listen, if it makes you a little bit nervous, then I think that's a good thing as well. Try and do something a bit different to what you normally do. There's nothing wrong with that.
6: I think Jose's doing it at the moment. I think Jose, since he left United, has travelled to watch different types of football. I think he's gone in the television studio with Sky, because I think if you remember towards the end at Sky, Jose became quite critical of pundits, got quite involved with them. It was almost like he was, you know, at war with pundits. And I think he basically, you know, he said something just before the first show that he did a few weeks ago that he felt like he wanted to come in and understand it from sort of that other side. Because I was a manager for a very short period of time. And it can get you paranoid that when people say things about you, you believe it's personal, you think they're after you, you think that everyone hates you, you think that there's people basically enjoying your suffering. I never really, you know, there was never a point where you sat in a studio where you're critical of somebody and you think, I'm really enjoying criticising. It doesn't really, I mean, there might be some people who have that character about them, but I genuinely never feel like that. Mm.
5: And are you done with management in your own head now? Done?
6: Done. I, to be honest with you, I never should have said yes to the job. I wasn't qualified to do the job. I didn't wake up every single day and think about coaching from the minute that I finished playing football. I had far too much stuff, and I was doing the Sky stuff. I was writing an article for a newspaper. I was doing all the stuff in Manchester that I was doing with, you know, Salford and other things. You know, managers have got to be 100%. Talk about commitment. We talked about commitment before. You know, as a player, it's more important as a coach that you're committed, that you think about it, that you sort of, you know, immersed in what you're doing every single day. And I wasn't. I other than the time that I went to work with England, which was essentially sort of maybe 10 days every month, I wasn't thinking about coaching. I wasn't on the training field every day doing sessions. I wasn't in the club every single day doing things. I had no right to be a successful coach. It's actually, to be fair, in some ways, it won, obviously, because of Peter owning Valencia and him investing in the projects in Manchester and Salford. I felt partly that I did it because, you know, he asked me to do it, and as part of an allegiance, but like a loyalty that I said, okay, I'll do it. And partly a little bit of, my contract with England was coming to the end 5 months. Partly my Sky contract was coming to the end after 5 months. Partly a bit of selfishness in terms of, oh, let's give it a go type thing. I've 5 months, what can I lose? I don't feel I lost anything, even though people would people would throw at me all the time. But I made massive mistakes. There were simple mistakes, you know, not getting rid of players that weren't committed, that wanted to leave the club. You know, I was a 40-year-old English person who didn't speak the language, didn't understand the league, didn't understand the players, didn't understand Valencia, all the rest of the things. And surrounding myself by three coaches who, again, were young and didn't understand those things. Three of us out of the four didn't speak Spanish. Yeah. It's just nonsense decisions, to be fair. So I made massive mistakes. And I'd sat there on television, to be fair, judging, you know, players and systems and all the rest of it for 2 or 3 years, but got to the point where I actually lost my confidence for about the last, we'll say, 6 weeks of the job, to the point where I was like a spinning top. Didn't honestly, which player shall I pick, which system shall I play, fucking all over the place. And I have to say, from that point of view, it was through the bad decisions that I made, but I should have said no to the job. I should never have taken the job. And I plan everything in my life, everything. You know, what I'm doing this year, what I'm going to think and do in the next 3 years, what I'm having for tea tomorrow night. And the instinctive decisions that I've made, opening a nightclub, opening a restaurant in Manchester, taking the Valencia job, they've all failed. Three or four, every single one. Every time I've made an instinctive decision that's not got thought, that's a little bit sort of ego-driven, that, oh, of course I can do it, failed. Right. And it's a lesson, it's a massive lesson. Those things have happened to me in the last 2 or 3 years, but I'm fine for it in terms of, you know, it's a good thing. I feel like it's a good thing for me now. So the idea of, will I go back into management now? How? Why would I? There are thousands and hundreds and thousands of coaches who are thinking about their job every single minute of every day, and Gary Neville just rocks up tomorrow and says, yeah, I'll be a coach. Yeah. No.
5: Yeah.
6: Yeah.
4: Management is obviously a brutal business, Roy, and Gary's proof positive of that. And like what you've been through your management career, from the unbelievable success the first year in Sunderland, like, these things never end well. Like, we think of that moment with Ireland in Lille and nothing can ever get better, and still it doesn't end well. Like, do you ever think the way Gary's thinking, it's just not worth the hassle? Or have you some sort of, are you addicted to management?
0: Oh, I wouldn't say I'm addicted to management, but I definitely want to have another crack off it, you know, from
7: whatever the time it is. Sunderland, which is brilliant. Ipswich, obviously there's some positives there. Obviously left on a disappointment. Loved the stuff with Ireland. Enjoyed a few months with Forest, even with Martin. But I definitely want to have another go off it. But I also live in the real world. You know, I don't think Real Madrid will be calling me. You know, I think I've got to weigh all that up. And unless it's the right opportunity, in the meantime, I'll just back away from it and see what comes up. But yeah, hopefully with something come up, because there's something where it's in my makeup at this moment in time that I definitely want another crack off it and see where it takes us.
4: You haven't really spoken, I don't think, about the end with Ireland since it finished. How did you find out yourself and Martin O'Neill that you were going to lose your job?
7: Yeah, listen, you know these things. On the last game over the weekend when we were away, this new hair stuff, you kind of smell stuff. You just sense something's coming. But again, I've all this idea of losing your job and the sack and finish, all that stuff doesn't frighten me. That's part of the industry we're in. Anytime I've even lost my job or I've left a job, I've never been that upset. I've just thought, well, you know, listen, sometimes you might be a bit angry, upset by it if you think you've been badly treated. Martin and myself with the Irish job, I loved every minute of it. And again, instead of kind of going, I think we probably deserve, I do think we deserved another crack off it, but we had some brilliant years. And strange enough, people still said to me, oh, sorry, it kind of didn't work out with Ireland. And I go, well, it did. I thought it was brilliant. I thought we had two proper campaigns. We qualified. Okay, we got to a playoff. And I think if every Irish manager had done that, Irish football would be in a decent place. Towards the end, when you're losing one or two players, and whatever about myself, I definitely, there's no doubt Martin was harshly treated. There's no doubt about that. But obviously when there's a lot of negativity, a lot of spin out there, and also I knew when our kind of, our wages were eventually, when Dennis O'Brien stopped paid our wages, I said it to Martin at the time, I went, as soon as we hit any sort of sticky patch now, we'll definitely be gone. And when we were missing the players we were, trust me, and I've watched Irish football since I was a kid, Ireland are going to hit a sticky patch because there's real lack of quality at the moment. Never mind if you're missing Seamus or Robbie Brady, one or two important players, you're thinking we are up against it. So when we had that sticky patch, you're hoping that people will stick with you, but 9 times out of 10 people will panic and they will make a decision that you might think is unfair. But that, again, I kind of keep repeating myself, but that's life, that's the industry we're in. But the stuff we had with Ireland, and I still miss the Irish job. I loved it. I loved the buzz of the games, the players. I love working with Martin. I think Martin, brilliant manager, a really good guy. Made some great days. Jesus, I've been very fortunate in my career, but the one or two games you've mentioned there were up there with a lot of the highlights of my career, especially when it's your country. It was brilliant, the trips we had.
4: Does that surprise you? Because I think I've heard you saying before that, like, it's all about playing, that the joy is in the playing, that actually having the night of Robbie Brady's goal in Lille can actually match.
7: Yeah, but I had to make a conscious decision even when I came back, and obviously Martin, obviously after my kind of dealings with Ireland. So when I came, I kind of was a bit of a conscious decision in my head to go and listen, try and enjoy the good days a bit more. Because when I was a player, certainly, and you are in the zone and you're focused and there's pressure and it is hard. It is hard to kind of let yourself go. And because of my makeup and personality, I kind of had to keep a front up anyway because I was this kind of machine or whatever you want to call it. So when we were to Ireland and we had the good days, Jesus, they were brilliant. Like the Bosnia, these games, Germany, and Martin, a good guy with the staff. Jesus, very lucky. I don't look back at any sort of regret and go, yeah. Again, I honestly think we should have been kept on for another campaign. But again, I think with the wages situation we now see with the FEI, I knew we'd be under the cosh when the FEI were carrying. Again, I don't know Martin's contract, but I know I was on a good deal. That any sort of chance to say, no, I was. Listen, I was on a good deal, Jesus. Rightly so. You're under the cosh. And towards the end with the games, we were struggling with, we couldn't score a goal. We're not daft. You know, I a lot of my friends obviously went to soccer and they would say to us, oh, it was tough last night. You didn't play well. You go, I know, I was watching it. You know, and I'm watching the same games as the fans. We're not thinking, you're not seeing. But I think what it irritated me towards the end when people saying, I still thought the players were giving everything. I didn't feel for 1 minute going, I think we've lost the group. We were losing, players were injured, and because this was a new campaign, we were trying young players, and people should have had the same attitude as us. We all want to win football matches, but Ireland at the time, we said, we'll just have to take our medicine. We just have to get through the next few months until the proper World Cup campaign starts, because basically we signed our contracts to stay on for that.
5: Yeah.
7: But we were there for that weekend, and listen, you hear things, and I think Martin was harshly treated. Of course I think that, but we'll survive. We're big boys. Life goes on. It's the name of the game.
5: You mentioned the kind of noise around it. Have they lost the dressing room was one of the things kind of in the ether. And then also one of the other things, Roy, it'd be good to get
7: absolutely
5: your take on.
7: I have to say it.
5: Well, actually, go on that first then, sorry.
7: Yeah, of course. No, you're dead right. But that's always the talk anyway. Listen, we see with other managers, a manager loses his job. Listen, if you're not winning football matches, you're going to put yourself under pressure. I get that, of course. But this idea, I think the one thing that kept us going, actually, I always felt with Ireland, and even when I played, people always thought the Irish spirit is great. And that can only take you so far, you know, in certain games and top international matches. You need quality. And every game, and even go back to when I played, everything was a chore for Ireland because we listen to whatever way we play. We don't keep the ball well enough, blah, blah, blah. That's another long story. But the drive and the spirit can only keep you going so far. But I think the Irish players, as I said, when we left the job, I had no bitterness towards the players going, oh, they down tools in us. They didn't try. Our last game was, I think, Denmark away, and we drew nil. If anything, the players were unbelievable. After the game, I was delighted with the players. Were we delighted with the quality? No, and we rode our luck. But we rode our luck in games that we won. We beat Germany here. I guarantee if Germany scored the first goal, they probably beat us by 10. You know, but we stayed in the game. And we got a goal. We got an eight late equaliser in Germany. Brilliant. Players were fighting the cause. But like I said, you then you lose with Ireland. It's not as if. If you lose one, it's maybe England, certain countries can carry a few losses. With Ireland, you lose one, two important players, you're up against it. And the bigger picture for Ireland, and it's a big concern for everyone, is the players now who aren't playing in the Premier League, who aren't playing for any of the big teams. Ultimately, when you play international football, that does catch up with you. Now, Ireland can still overachieve, and they've had a decent start to this campaign, and it wouldn't surprise me if they won tomorrow night. But when you keep going, eventually you will kind of hit a brick wall when a few players are missing and your lack of quality will go against you. But the players, I couldn't. And I know there was stuff towards the end about me supposed to having words with players. You have words with players all the time. That's the name of the game as well. My job again when I went with Martin, it was not to be this quiet guy in the background. And people would say, why would I do the media and stuff? Because Martin would ask me. Man would say, would you do the press conference today? I've done it the last 3 days. And I said, yeah, I'll do it. No, if they said never again, do the media. I go, no problem. It's no big deal. Certainly not an ego trip for that. But the players certainly, I felt, gave it their all. And I really couldn't fault them. Was there one or two towards the end? And when you've been with players for a number of years, and because there was a shortage of players, I did feel some of the medical staff were probably pandering to some of the players. That would irritate me.
5: Okay.
7: You know, when you're speaking to players who aren't injured, who didn't want to train, and there's a new trend, and not the Irish, but there's a new trend amongst footballers at clubs now. I had a little bit of Forest, and particularly one or two with Ireland. They're on a program, you know, and their program is they don't play and they don't train. It's great. So they turn up for Ireland. You go, but you're actually the medical staff said you're fit to train. Yeah, but I'm going to do something back in the gym. I'm going to have a dip in the pool. But would you not train? I don't know. Would you put your boots on and just get involved in the 9v9 or 10v10. So that bit at the end, but everything, the usual stuff, then people go running to the media, they all have pals in the media, everything as usual is exaggerated or a pack of lies. But I look back at the time I had with Martin in Ireland, and I loved it. I thought it was brilliant. It was a brilliant job. I got great job satisfaction.
5: Yeah.
7: And I was proud to be involved with him. But as I said, we move on.
6: I thought the picture was fantastic.
5: Yeah,
6: I thought it was a couple of lollipops away from being a cracker. Their arms were just there, weren't they?
7: But that was, the picture of the after the Italian game.
5: Yeah.
7: That's brilliant.
6: Are you there? You go. But just all it needs. Just the...
7: Who's that hand on my head? But it's great. But football can bring you back down to earth. Because after the game, listen, it was brilliant. And we thought we'd lost it, I think, when Wes missed the chance.
5: Yeah.
7: And the atmosphere, brilliant. Listen, obviously fantastic. And I had that as a player as well in America. Brilliant. But then people drag you back down. Because I remember after the game, we're going back. And there's a bit of a sing-song, lads having a few pints, of course. And I remember Ollie texted me, Solskjaer. One or two people would get hold of my number, unfortunately. And he would text me. And he said, great result. I remember reading the thing and he went, it's always great when you beat the Italian reserves. And I went, oh, you bastard. And there we are thinking, Ollie's a good guy. Yeah. Dragging us down. Because obviously the Italians made a few changes. They'd already qualified, but I was brilliant.
8: Do you class Martin as a friend?
7: Yeah, brilliant man. Really a lot of time for Martin. No, brilliant guy. A lot of time for Martin. Honestly, in the industry we're in, and I'm sort of saying for you, there's a bit of, dog eat dog and everyone looking after themselves and surviving in the game. I get all that. But I found Martin, even when things toward the end, he'd fight your corner for your contracts. And I don't mean for like Sheamus and Gups and people like that. Right. No, I have a lot of time for Martin. And again, I think the treatment of Martin towards the end, by a lot of the sections from the Irish media, it was obviously certainly personal, whatever you say. And it was nasty because he's a good guy. Yeah. And there's not many good guys left in football, let me tell you.
2: 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Much more from Roy Keane and Gary Neville coming your way after these.
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22: What all the good players do is, there's no situation, there's very few, that you can't get out of.
8: Yeah.
22: You know? Like you put any of the great players, if you put Xavi and Iniesta and these guys, and they see that somebody's tight on them, they'll do something to get out of it.
8: Yeah.
22: They have the control, they go this way, you go that way.
8: They'll use it against them for getting tight.
22: Exactly. Yeah. Beckenbauer was the greatest at that. You know Beckenbauer?
8: Sure,
22: Beckenbauer. But Beckenbauer, when anybody watched him play, he used to stroll. Do you remember playing?
8: Yeah, well, I've seen all the footage of him, yeah.
22: Yeah, you'd see, he's strolling along.
8: Yeah.
22: You know? And people used to say, because I played him against a couple, I said, why don't you get tight on Beckenbauer? And Beckenbauer, like all great players, give you two choices, Joe.
8: Yeah.
22: A bad choice and a terrible choice.
8: Yeah.
22: Right? So Beckenbauer was quick as lightning. Quick as lightning.
8: Was he?
22: Oh, quick as lightning. Right. So with his speed and his ability, he bought that space.
8: Yeah.
22: I know, if I got too tight to him, he'd go past me.
8: Yeah. So you had to just leave him at it.
22: To leave him.
8: Yeah.
22: And he didn't need, like all great players, he didn't need 15 yards of space to pick out a ball. So he was strolling.
8: Mm.
22: Appeared to be strolling.
8: But if you went Giles get after him.
22: Yeah. Well, you couldn't, you just had to say, well, that, and with like myself playing some, I wouldn't be like Beckenbauer, wouldn't be as quick, but I'd buy that space.
8: Mm.
22: You know?
8: Yeah, sure.
22: If he comes dashing in at me, I'm delighted with that.
8: There's a text in saying, did Pirlo have it, John, that position?
22: Pirlo had it. He became a master at it. He's in the last World Cup, say, when he played against England and that.
8: Yeah.
22: And you see, people say, Pirlo, look at all the space he has. You know, it didn't happen by accident.
8: Yeah.
22: Now, and Pirlo didn't, he was always looked like he was strolling around. Now, I have no doubts that if any England players did get tight on him, a little one too, he'd be gone.
8: Mm.
22: Right? Because that's what you do. That's the thing you do. But you see, I tried to do a bit on Pirlo in the last World Cup. When the ball was in the air going to the other side, he was drifting, he was in that position before his colleague.
8: Wasn't ball watching.
22: No.
8: It's extraordinary that people at that level would be ball watching in a World Cup.
22: Well, they don't ball watch, Joe. They don't, you see, it's a reaction.
8: Yeah.
22: Right. And people, it's like, I'll tell you what's the reaction of football. I mean, that was a lot. When the ball goes out of play, most players stop.
8: Yeah.
22: They stop thinking.
8: It's a break for them.
22: It's a break.
8: Yeah.
22: So you can't have a break. So what do? You have to outthink your opposition. So when the ball goes out of play, Shankly used to say, when the ball goes dead, you come alive.
8: Mm.
22: Right. But even now I see the ball going out of play, and people take their time getting the throw in.
8: Yeah.
22: Whereas the nearest should get it up quickly and get it to a colleague before the other team reacts. If they're going to go to sleep, take advantage of it.
8: Well, Graeme Souness was doing an interview with Graeme Hunter, a journalist we have on the show, and he said, I think it was either Paisley or Shankly, but one of their things was, when there's a throw in, the phrase they had was, let's find the dummy. Let's find the guy who's not switched on.
22: Going to sleep.
8: It's just a different way of saying it.
22: Now, in other words, when the ball goes dead, you come alive.
8: Yeah.
22: And what you're hoping for is to outsmart the opposition.
8: Yeah.
22: So the opposition, it's like short corners, taking short corner quickly.
8: Yeah.
22: Like, if what you're trying to do is take advantage of the opposition going to sleep. It's like when we lost the goal against Scotland. Remember in Scotland?
8: From the short corner
22: kick.
8: Yeah.
22: We were asleep.
8: Yeah.
22: changes the game.
8: Yeah, sure.
22: Right, and if the other team is awake, Joe, you haven't lost anything anyway.
8: Yeah,
22: because you can always kick it over. But you're trying them out all the time. Yeah. But a lot of players, you see, I know, I played with them, played against them. They actually need a rest mentally.
8: Yeah,
22: and the ball goes out of play, they switch off.
8: Yeah,
22: like, and again, when the ball's in the air, think, well, that's nothing to do with me. Because it's going over there, so I'll have a little...
8: Just for a second. Yeah,
22: you can, if you're actually running when the ball's in the air,
8: yeah,
22: nobody will pick you up. Nobody will pick you up.
8: Yeah. It's a good bit of advice for any young footballers listening.
22: Well, that's...
8: Yeah.
22: You see, you hear the stats and everything about football talk. Nobody... You never, ever hear anybody on the television talking about positional sense. There's no stat for it.
8: Mm.
22: There's no stat to say, he got into a good position. And it's one of the most important things in football, to teach kids positional sense. Don't get ahead of the ball. Get in position to receive it. All the various
8: things. And it is easy to teach.
22: Well, it's easy to teach, but sometimes it's not easy for the player
8: to execute it.
22: To get it.
8: Yeah.
22: You know?
8: Yeah, sure.
22: But if you're dealing with top players, you see, all players can be improved. You know, no matter how good they are, you can make them improve all the time. That's what you do. I try to do is match to match.
8: Mm-hmm.
22: You know, playing that match, okay, I've learned something in that match. And the more matches you play, the better you should become.
8: Mm.
22: But there's an old saying in football, say, you got a fellow who plays for 10 years and he's got 1 year's experience.
8: Yeah.
22: And if one fellow plays for 1 year, he's got 10 years experience because he's learning the game.
8: Yeah.
22: And you never learn it all, Joe.
8: Yeah.
22: You never get it all.
8: No.
22: Never.
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One shot, one opportunity to seize everything you ever wanted. 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
3: You had to be there.
4: It subsequently genuinely did change everything about my life.
5: You had to be there.
3: Right, I'm delighted to say Timmy McCarthy is the latest in our You Had To Be There series. Timmy, good morning to you. How are you?
6: Great, Jared, great to be here. Looking forward to this.
3: Yeah, it's great to have you in studio. Welcome back.
6: Yeah, it's a long time. Now it's been pre-COVID, so it's a long time. So nice to be back. Nice to be back in person.
3: Your list starts in 72 and finishes in 2008. So let's go sequentially here. The 1972 Cup Final. This is the FAI Cup Final.
6: So I was a Cork Hibs fan, and my father used to take me every Sunday to Flower Lodge. And, you know, when you look at League of Ireland today, back then there was 25,000 people at every game in Cork at that point in time. And from sort of 68 to 74, Hibs were probably the best team in the country, along with Cork Celtic, who had Sports and Shamrock Rovers. But there was clubs like Drumcondra and Shells. So every 2 weeks we'd go to Flower Lodge. Then the following Sunday we'd go to Turner's Cross to watch Celtic lose. That was the sort of thing. And Hibs then brought in players like Dave Wigginton and Tony Marsden and players like from England, John Lawson, Sonny Sweeney from Scotland. So they brought a really great array of talent. And they had a couple of local stars, and Maya Dennehy was one of the local stars. And the background to my recollection, my memory is that the week before, Hibs played Waterford in Flower Lodge in front of 25,000 people. And if they won the game, they would have won the league. And it would have been the first time, you know, it was a big thing. They'd won the league the year before in a playoff against Shamrock Rovers, so to retain it would have been a big thing for them. And they were two up with 12 minutes to go, and Waterford were down to nine men because 12 men in the field,
3: where
6: two guys got injured.
3: Before?
6: Okay, reminiscence of last night. And Waterford got three goals in the last 12 minutes.
3: Oh, wow.
6: And I remember my father being devastated. We used to get there an hour and a half before the game because there was a rock on the terrace where he would stand me inside the rock so I could see over people with a milk crate in that sense. And he was devastated, and you know, I was 10 or 11 years of age, so I was upset, but I wasn't as devastated as he was. He was really upset. So the following week was Dalymount Park, my first time ever being at a soccer match in Dublin.
3: How did you get up?
6: By train.
3: Right.
6: And it was really scary. It was a really scary experience.
2: Big city.
6: You know, big city. You're coming in. We got off the train at Euston Station, and I remember my father would have a couple of drinks, and I'd get a bottle of Fanta and a packet of crisps was my sort of, you know, treat for the time. Then we'd walk up. We walked up the North Circular Road and into Phibsborough, and it was packed. The place was absolutely packed with, you know, with fans from both sides, but particularly, you know, my perception as a child of Dublin, I think, was very tough, you know. It was a really tough place. So now you're an 11-year-old in Dalymount Park, and I'd have seen on TV with international matches. So it was just a huge experience.
3: Yeah.
6: And obviously Waterford were league champions. So you're coming in with not with the same confidence you had probably the week before in that sense. And Hibs wore a white jersey, green shorts and green socks. And my favourite player was Wigginton, David Wigginton. And, you know, he came from England's blonde, speedy guy, scored for fun. But that day, Maya was the star. And he got the first ever hat-trick in FAI history. The only other hat-trick I was in memory of was Jeff Hurst in the World Cup. So, you know, this was really unique at any point in time. And I can remember the game where, you know, where Waterford were sort of in control of the game. They were obviously buoyed by the week before and the performance of the week before. But Hibs were a really good football team. Dave, because he had come in from England and taken over as player manager, and he went on into Home Farm afterwards. But Cork played really well on the day, and but the three goals were sloppy goals. Like, they were really, you know, sort of
3: strikers finishes. They
6: call them. And always his right foot. Always his right foot. And now Maya Denny lived one block away from me, if you take, or one street away from me. The church field separated us, you know. So he was an idol to guys like me, you know, in a sense. And Jerry Finnegan was another local player who played on the team. So they both lived within, you know, within 500 yards of me. So to see him on such a big stage and scoring three goals was phenomenal. I mean, it was just phenomenal on the day, you know.
3: Do you think that stuff like this is a bit lost to the ether in Irish football history because Hibernians don't exist anymore in the same way. Like, if that had been a Shamrock Rovers player scoring a hat-trick in 72, or a Bowes player scoring a hat-trick, the first ever hat-trick, we'd hear about it a lot. Like, it's one of the things that maybe Irish football has, like, well, that club doesn't exist, so nobody can claim credit for it, or nobody can kind of lean into the nostalgia for it. Am I wrong about that?
6: No, I think you're right. I believe that. I mean, you know, Hibs had a great era. As I said, 68 to 74, they won league, they won two cups, they won retained the final year, they won a Blacksnick Cup, which was a big competition, which was an All-Ireland competition at the time.
3: Right.
6: It went on for 7 years, only two Southern winners in the 7 years, you know. And Hibs went out of business in 75, and like that, the memories of those great times were just washed away. It just seemed to be a case that, you know, you're no longer relevant, you know.
3: Yeah.
6: I mean, Moya Denny, you know, when you look at that team, you know, Tony Marsden, Wiggy, Sonny Sweeney, Johnny Lawson, John Herrick, Nola Manny, Martin Sheehan, you know, Joe Grady on goal. I mean, a legendary team, played in European Cups when you had to be champions to play in European Cups and Cup Winners' Cup. And I see on YouTube, you know, a snippet of Moya Denny getting this hat-trick in grainy black and white with Jimmy McGee got rest of soul as the commentator. But because Hibs are gone, we've lost, as you said, if this was particularly maybe a Dublin club, it might have stayed longer in that sense, but
3: yeah,
6: it shouldn't be lost. I mean, he went on to play for Ireland afterwards, and, you know, and I think he had 11 caps and scored a couple of goals. But 11, definitely 11 is a
3: caps,
6: tragedy.
3: Yeah, nothing to be sniffed at all. Okay, so that's your first one. Moya Denny, hat-trick for Cork Hibs in the 1972 FAI Cup final. Do you remember much about Daly Mount on the day?
6: I do, and my son played later on with Bowes in for a period of time, and Daly Mount hadn't changed to 40 years on. Actually scary in that sense. But what I remember about it was, you know, it's the size of it. I mean, Flower Lodge was big at the time, I said, 25,000 people. But Daly Mount, you know, looked bigger, felt bigger, you know. The fact it was inside in Phibsborough, you know, right in the centre of it, kind of, a centre, made it more expansive. And it reminded me more of English grounds, as I went to English grounds later on in my life, than we say Flower Lodge, which was out in Ballintemple, which is now Páirc Uaireann, sort of away from it. From the hub of the city, so
5: okay. I think you asked this of Rory O'Connor when his episode of You Had to Be There was on, but like that experience of going to a match with your dad as a kid, you know, getting up at the train and experiencing that with your dad, like that must be quite special to think back on as well, because it's a part of your upbringing, you know, going to matches with your dad. It's nearly just a.
6: It's an amazing memory for me, and just, as I said, every Sunday we went to games. Every Sunday we went to games. Cork Hibs was our team, Cork Celtic in Turner's Cross, and he grew my love for soccer. I mean, I love soccer. I really love soccer. So he grew my love for soccer. And he was a very proud Corkman. Obviously, he loved GAA and other sports. He never saw me play basketball, which is actually ironic, and you consider it, you know, that I played, that was my main career ultimately later on. But to have my father, you know, introduced me to sport, introduced me to the passion of sport, introduced me to the price you have to pay to be a fan of sport, you know, and he took me to other places, you know, as well.
3: Do you mean the emotional toll of being a fan?
6: Yeah, the emotional toll of being a fan, that, you know, it doesn't all go well. And I can remember many years later when my son played Leaver, and he played for Athlone against Dundalk in a big game for Dundalk, and I had the pleasure of bringing my father to that game, son scored his first ever League of Ireland goal, and it was just a full cycle coming around that, you know, he had brought me to the game, and now I was showing him my son at a later stage. So yeah, very special for my late father, you know.
3: So you're talking, our next one is, we're spooling forward 13 years, and Jasper McElroy breaking the Irish basketball scoring record.
6: Well, this is very personal to me because he was my teammate, okay, and McElroy came into Ireland in 83. From Chicago, was one of the top 10 scorers in Division One college. So he was a phenomenal player, and just wasn't drafted in the NBA because he was in between sizes. You know, he was about 6'5", you know, and but he was a scoring machine. And in Ireland, he could play as a power forward inside, but in the NBA, you had to be 6'8", 6'9", back at that point in time.
3: Yeah.
6: So he kind of got lost in the journey. The other thing was interesting is how we got him was, compared to today, you know, the world is a global game for the American college players today. Back then it wasn't. China wasn't open to them. Eastern Europe wasn't open to them. Russia wasn't open. South America. So if they didn't make it in the NBA, they looked to go to Europe. And that's how we ended up getting some players who were probably, you know, way above the standard that, you know, we were delivering at a point in time. So he came in 83. We won the league in our first year in 83. Phenomenal scorer. I mean, would score for fun, like, okay. And 85 came then, and we played, which is considered the most infamous famous cup final of all time, where we lost to Neptune in very controversial circumstances, and he was our main player on the team. We had two Americans at the time. And then we played him.
3: Can we stop there for a second? Tell us about the controversial circumstances. Everybody at home is going, what happened? What happened was
6: we led the entire game, and I'm not bitter about this now, 40 years.
3: Bring it out. You're allowed to be bitter. I think you should be bitter about stuff like this, because what's the point of being in the first place?
6: It really hurts me, because you know, on the day we were the better team. RT were televising it to record, shown in recorder a few weeks later. So with 2:32 to go, we're winning by 7 points. And Neptune's Tom Sullivan shoots a 3-point attempt, misses. Ray Smith gets the rebound and puts in the basket for 2 points. So the score was 89-84. And it went up on the board 89-85. And I was running up to court and said to the coach, the score is wrong. You know, like, the score is wrong. Over the next 2 minutes, we had a number of chances. Our American got fouled, not Jasper, no, because he was a scoring machine. Dale Roberts, 6'11 centre. Not a great scorer, but a great rebounder. He got fouled 4 times in the next 2 minutes. He got 4 one-on-ones and missed the 4 of them. So it never changed the score for us. We got a basket. But with 29 seconds to go, it was 91 points each on the scoreboard. And we called a timeout. And I said to the coach, the score was wrong. We are a point ahead. And our tactic was then basically, we had 30 seconds to keep the ball in that era. So we could have kept the ball if we were a point ahead. They would, you know. But because we were 91 all, we had to go for a score. Okay, and we turned over the ball basically with 3 seconds to go, and they got a fast break and scored. 93-81, the place erupted. It was the first time they had ever beaten us, Neptune, in their own court, which was a brilliant thing for the game, I suppose, if you take it, the sort of wider view of it. We were shocked that we lost, first of all, because we should have lost, and then shocked over the situation. And then within 15 seconds, the score changed to 92-91.
3: Oh.
6: Oh. Sorry, we made a mistake.
3: Oh.
6: And we just never accepted our trophies, and we just feel that that was just, you know, it was just wrong. It was a bit reminded me of the 72 USSR USA men's Olympic final. 51-50, the Americans were winning, and the Russians took out the ball in 3 seconds to go, lost the ball. Commissioner said, play it again. Lost the ball again. And the commissioner played again. Then they scored. The commissioner said, 52-51. Game over. USSR wins. So that's my sad memory of the 85 Cup final. You
5: know? That Neptune Demons rivalry, like, for anyone who followed basketball back then would be familiar with it. But, like, you all would have known each other quite well. And yet it was still a fairly fiery rivalry, I would imagine.
6: It was, you know, I described it once like a civil war, you know. We live within half a mile of each other, all the players. I mean, it was actually. And, you know, and they were the, so we were the dominant team, and then they came in, so they were the upstarts coming in, and, you know, it's hard to know what would have happened if they hadn't won that game. You know, I mean, history shows they won the game, but if they hadn't won it, because 3 weeks later, on the Friday night, we played them in the league decider, and Terry Strickland tipped the ball in on the buzzer to beat us by a point. And the next day, they showed the cup final on TV. So it wasn't a really good weekend in my house now. But I had no issue with that league decided. I mean, it was legit. He made a shot, and, you know. And then a few weeks later, and they were going for the treble then. And we beat them in the championship final. It was a big thing for us. But in between those games, McIlroy, we played Killarney, and Killarney would have been the first team to bring in Americans. They would, you know, they started this whole American entry into Ireland, and we beat them 115-95. Dale Roberts and myself got, I think, 17 points each, and Jasper Macker scored 70 points.
3: Wow.
6: Which was, to be with him was just like a out of world experience, you know. Like, I was scoring, I think I scored 70 points, Dale scored 70 points. We felt that we had really contributed really well, and this guy, you know, scored, you know, like 5 times what we had scored, and he just, like, he didn't miss a shot. You know, it was just like he was in this different world. Now, they had 2 Americans, and we, I mean, it was, you know, it was like, yeah. And they were like ranked 3 or 4 in the table at that stage, so it was a top of the table clash. And he just started, and, you know, like, I had a great relationship on the court with him and off the court, but on the court I had a great, you know, relationship and understanding with him. And I can remember the very first ball I gave him, and he got it and spun and swerved and, like, just dropped in this little 10-foot baby shot. I said to himself, like, nothing but net here, like, this is serious. And he just went to a different level. And I sat back that night when I went home, and I said, this guy's good enough to be in the NBA. this guy was good enough to be in the NBA, and circumstances, just as I said earlier, prevented him. But to be part of an environment as a player where somebody steps way beyond the crowd now. I mean, way beyond the crowd. I mean, I was in Hampden Park when Zidane got his wonder goal, okay? Yeah. I was in Lanzarote when Roy Keane helped us against Holland and led the team against Holland, and I thought they were incredible performances. But to be part of an environment as a teammate of somebody who gets to just world-class level on one particular night, yeah, is a very special moment.
3: The hair literally stands up at the back of your neck. That's like, it's a cliche because it's true. You can feel it going, well, this is something special.
5: Even I clicked up a piece from Kieran Shannon here from 10 years ago in the Examiner, and he was saying like the only twice in national competition did Jasper McElroy fail to score fewer than 39 points against Neptune. So it was obviously a team he liked playing against. There was consistency as well with him. Like,
6: What he was a scorer, okay? I mean, that's like, but they used to put a guy man marking him. So they'd have a guy, Joe Healy, actually, who would just ignore the game and just really trying to annoy McElroy, and he'd still get 40 points a game in that sense. Like, I think Kieran wrote in his book, Hanging from the Rafters, that I averaged, I think, 20-odd points against Neptune in my career. But it was irrelevant compared to McElroy.
3: I know, that's not bad.
6: But you kind of come home and felt, I've really played well, and you know, this guy is getting 40 points or 50 points. Did he was just brilliant.
3: Did you play with all the Neptune lads for Ireland then?
6: Yes.
3: Yeah, so you knock lumps off each other and then, like, kind of eyeball each other for the first training session, then become teammates? Or
6: It was straight away in that sense. No, I can't say it with every single player, because obviously there's individual rivalries in that sense. But I would say with 95% of them, you know,
3: always one.
6: They might feel the same about me or about some of my teammates in that sense. Like Tom Wilkinson, who played with me with Demons and then went to Neptune. He was originally from Neptune and went back to them. Like, we were roommates. So, you know, Tom Sullivan and those guys were, you know, but it was different though, because when you do come in for the first day, now I was captain for most of my career, just so you have to kind of put your pride in your back pocket, and you're not part of the Irish team. So, yeah. So if they beat you the night before or you beat them, it doesn't matter. But no, it was instant in that sense. It was great times.
3: Billy Buig has been in touch to say, I was at both Waterford games. The first was crazy. 3 goals in the last 10 minutes by 10 men. Timmy mentioned Gerry Finnegan. What a player. Went to Shells afterwards. One of the first Cork players ever signed by a Dublin club.
6: Gerry Finnegan was a midfielder, small, stout guy. You know, you'd look at him, and great pass of the football. And again, when you look at the League of Ireland and look at soccer today, I mean, they were phenomenal players. Like, I mean, you know, like Gerry Finnegan held his own against Lawson and Sweeney, who were brought in from England to Scotland as full-time professionals. He was a coal man. So Gerry Finnegan would deliver coal. There's no coalman anymore, I don't think, but he used to come around with his coal van, get a bag of coal over his shoulder with a shawl over his head to keep his hair and his neck as clean as possible, come into our house, dump the coal in, and I'm looking at this guy in awe, like, and because last Sunday I saw him perform for Cork Kids, and he went to Dublin afterwards. Great player.
3: Ronan O'Gara, Heineken Cup semi-final 2006. What stand out about this for you? It's the Leinster performance.
6: Yeah, well it's the background to the game. He was coming to this game under enormous pressure. He was coming to the game because in a Celtic League game previously, Contepony from Leinster had really ruled the roost. And, you know, he was coming into this game, and once they were coming to this game, where Leinster were starting to become, you know, relevant in the sense of Heineken Cups, they were starting to sort of...
3: Leinster beat Toulouse in the quarterfinals, and Toulouse were the powerhouse, and Leinster had done it with stunning rugby, where there was one try they scored from behind their own goal line where Hickey runs like Linford Christie was the commentary, and it was sensational. And Toulouse were supposed to beat them, they were mad favourites, but suddenly this was a coming out party for Leinster, and finally Leinster were going to, you know, ascend to the throne that they had self-appointed themselves for 5 or 10 years, but Munster were waiting, lying, thinking.
6: And Leinster were favourites, so it was the first time, because Munster previous to that had always been favourites, you know, in those games up to that point in time. And so Munster were coming in under pressure, and Agar was coming in under real pressure. As I said, Contepony had, you know, sort of done a number on him in the Celtic League. And many players spoke about it afterwards in different books. Alan English's book about The Road to Glory talked about, many players said that Agar was under pressure. Munster kicked off. Leinster, Matt O'Kelly, dropped the ball. Gara kicked the penalty. And all of a sudden, you know, I remember being at the game, and you just felt like, we're going to win this game. Like, you know, like, this is going to be, you know, a win today. And he was phenomenal, not just in his kicking. He missed one kick just before halftime, but in his control, in his passing, in his leadership. That was the day I saw O'Gara as a real leader, you know, because that people were talking about David Wallace and Paul O'Connell and guys like that. But O'Gara really took control of the game, not just by his own performance, but he kept guys going. You know, he kept guys going who were struggling. I mean, Dennis Hickey, you talk about the Linford Christie sprint against Toulouse, made another sprint in the game, and O'Gara was back helping, you know, which people never gave him credit for his tackling and stuff, but he was. Then he obviously, you know, first half Munster were dominant, then in the second half Leinster took over the game, okay, and Contoponi missed ridiculous penalties. Like, I mean, it was, you know, like, the three of us would have had better attempts. I mean, it was really awful, some of the kicking that he had on that day. And you know, but they were hanging in. They had closed the gap to 16-6, I think. They had missed it three or four penalties, so they were sort of in the game. And then O'Gara gets the try, was whatever, 8 or 9 minutes to go, and you know, ran probably faster and farther than he's probably ever ran in his career at that point, or since. Jumped to hoarding, you know, which was actually amazing, you know, and kind of really gave it to everybody. And I just thought that that moment showed how much it really meant. I just remember as a player, Joe, when the pressure's really on and you're expected to deliver, and you deliver, the outbreak burst of feeling and emotions are enormous, and that's what happened to O'Gara at that point in time.
3: Yeah, and I think it's the becoming of that Munster team where they go from being a nearly team to legends, like days like that. Am I right? This is the Croke Park game, isn't it?
6: Lansdowne Road.
3: It is Lansdowne, yeah. Okay, yeah, the Croke Park was the
6: reverse, you know.
5: But it was the fact that it was the old Lansdowne Road as well, nothing wrong with the new Lansdowne Road atmosphere, yep. But back in the old Lansdowne Road, there was something different to me, wasn't there, in terms of atmosphere. Like, it was just special, and
3: it was tight.
5: And it was tight and retro even, but like in its own way.
6: Yeah, it was, you felt you were on top of the pitch, you know, you felt you were like in with the players in that sense. It was obviously retro, and Munster at that point in time, you know, as you said, Joe, were the nearly men. They'd lost two Heineken Cups, and, you know, and this really was, they went on to beat Barrits, but if they hadn't got over Leinster, Leinster would have started to become dominant earlier. I mean, they became dominant a couple of years later. So Munster may never have got the two titles that they got over that year and 2 years later if they hadn't. And O'Gara was really the catalyst. You know, it was the one game I would say, you know, he had many great games. I mean, he kicked drop goals, you know, to win on like Grand Slams. And
3: yeah.
6: But on that day, his performance was a complete performance from start to finish when he was really under pressure.
3: Yeah, it was totally sickening as a Leinster fan, so you know it's great when it's like, yeah, that one sticks in the craw. Right, so on to the golf and the Ryder Cup in the same year, 2006. This is Darren Clark's Ryder Cup.
6: So I was an on-course commentator at the Ryder Cup for RT, and it's probably the highlight, one of the highlights of my commentating career. And on the Friday, I got Woods and Furyk and Garcia and Donald in the afternoon, the foursomes, and Woods and Furyk lost 2-1. So I was on the tee box in the morning when Clark walked on, and, you know, obviously his wife had passed away just a number of weeks previously. There was a lot of debate about, you know, he hadn't played for a while before the Ryder Cup. When he was picked, there was a lot of question marks about, would he be able to stand up to the pressure, the emotional pressure? Would his game stand up? You know, so there was a lot of question marks about him coming into the Ryder Cup at that point in time. And when he walked out to the first tee, because obviously as an on-course commentator, you're inside the rope, so you have a different perception now of the atmosphere. It was just phenomenal. I mean, it was, you know, a here's the back of your head moment, like, or back of your neck raised. Like, it was just a moment in time where everything focused on Darren Clark. And then he went on, obviously, to, you know, to hit a great tee shot, and they won that game. But I was commentating the next day in their four ball match against Woods and Furyk, and it was a big match because for Clark, I thought, because the day before was emotion and hype, and they got through it. Now it's just bread and butter. Now can you deliver? You know, you haven't played for a number of months, okay? Can you really stand up to the pressure now? Woods and Furyk had lost the day before. So, you know, they wanted to respond in that sense. And the Americans were getting a bit of a trouncing at that point in time. And he was just, his golf was exceptional. I mean, you know, Dennis O'Sullivan, the senior pro, a European Tour pro, was with me on the co-commentary as we followed him. He got a birdie in 4 and 5 from nowhere. And, you know, they went 3 up early on. Then they went 4 up on the 14th. Furyk got a great win for the Americans on the 15th. So he crossed the road to the 16th. And I said to Dennis as we were walking along the fairway, I said, it'd be great if we got across the road, because it didn't look like it at one stage. So we crossed the road to 16th, the par 5 with the Liffey splitting it and the green on the left-hand side. Clark had an okay drive, okay, and then he laid up but he laid up into the rough on the right-hand side, and it was torrential. The rain came from nowhere now, in that sense. Westwood went into the water, so he was out of it, okay, and Woods hit a great shot, okay, to kind of give them a real chance for birdie. And so you're walking up, and there's a grandstand on the left-hand side, on the right-hand side of the fairway, facing directly the green. And the emotion in the rain was just exceptional. And you're kind of saying, you know, can he deliver now? Can Clark actually get over the line now, in that sense? Because he had levelled off a bit, I felt, as the game went on that day. And he chipped in on the 16th. And, you know, I was watching a thing recently, and there I am with Dennis O'Sullivan in the background as he's hugging Tiger Woods and Timmy McCarthy and Dennis O'Sullivan in the back of the photograph at the back of it, in that sense. But just, it was, even though Friday was the emotional day for him, the fact that he had the talent. Okay, because there were a lot of question marks about Clark's ability to deliver back then, because he won a major later on. But back then, he had a lot of chances.
3: Unfulfilled at that stage.
6: Unfulfilled. Yeah. And he really delivered, you know, particularly on the day that I commented on him. He really delivered. When the chips were down, early on in the game and late in the game, he stood out. And I just thought to myself that day, this guy's a serious golfer. And a major is inevitable at some point for him.
3: Did you meet Michael Jordan at the K Club that week?
6: That was the very first ever interview I ever did live.
3: Right.
6: Was it with Michael Jordan?
3: At the K Club.
6: At the K Club.
3: All right.
6: Okay. And so we had asked him, would he do an interview? We'd say Irish Radio, because he wouldn't know who RT were at the point in time. And did you ever have a moment where it's the most exciting moment in your life and you ask the most stupid question?
3: many, Timmy.
6: So there's about 1,000 people in an alcove as I'm talking to Michael Jordan. And there's obviously whatever number, hundreds of thousands of people listening to this live on radio. And I'm all excited and Jordan is there and I say, most stupid question I could come out of my, what's it like to be in Dublin for the Ryder Cup? And he's about 6'6", and he shrugged his shoulders. He genuinely shrugged his shoulders. The crowd took an inhale of breath, and I'm feeling really lonely now. It's just like, okay. And his answer was what my question deserved. He said, it's lovely. The people are lovely. The weather's lovely. The rain is lovely. The grass is lovely. The Guinness, it was all lovely, okay? And I remember at the time, the director in my ear saying, like, this has been cut, like, you know, that's it, like, okay? And I'm saying, I need to resolve this. And so I said, to make the last second shot against Utah in game 6 and to make a putt to win the Ryder Cup, what's the comparison? And for 3.5 minutes, he just went to a different level.
3: Great.
6: He talked about focus, about being in the moment, about having practiced, about, he told me he was buddies with a lot of these guys and they were at his house. It was just a brilliant, and at the very end I said, well, it's been a lifelong ambition of yours to meet me, Michael, which you've done here today, and an ambition of mine to meet yours. So from Timmy and Michael, high fives and back to the studio. For 3 days, he hugged me and high-fived me every time he passed.
3: Nice.
6: You wouldn't know who I am today, which is fine, but for those 3 days.
3: Did you get to go out for dinner?
6: No, we didn't get for dinner. I didn't get for a drink, but
3: no playing golf for like 10 grand a hole.
6: Oh yeah, I couldn't afford that.
5: That's the biggest flex I've heard in a long time now. High fives from Michael Jordan for 3 days in a row at the club.
6: It was actually, and it was it's a great lesson though, as a commentator or for anybody. It doesn't always have to go right the first time. It's how you recover, you know. It's just, and you, like, you know, this guy's like, you're on your own. Like you have to fix it. Like otherwise, you know, they're going to take it out. But. His intensity when he spoke about that shot. I mean, you know, they beat Utah in game 6. He stole the Utah were a point up. The ball went into Karl Malone down in the low block. He stole the ball from Malone and went down the court and held himself near. It's one of the most famous shots ever to make the shot to win it with 5 seconds to go. And when I asked him about it, and he knew I knew him, because that was the difference. He knew then I knew him, and I knew his focus and his intensity.
3: Go interview the tall basketballer. No, you're somebody who's like, okay, I can communicate with you now.
6: Yeah. And he was in we were in the same zone, and from that point of view, and I did say to him, you know, you're obviously for the Americans. No, Luke is my buddy, he's with me all the time.
3: Right.
6: So he was very open about his relationship with a lot of the European players, and that's it. He obviously wanted the Americans to win.
3: Yeah, okay. So that's a nice segue to our last one, which is basketball as well. So this is Kobe in the 2008 Olympic final.
6: So, this is probably the best professional performance I've ever seen when the chips are really down. Okay, this is going to come out in 2 weeks' time on Netflix. There's a new program called The Redeem Team.
5: Right.
6: So this is about this actual cup final. Okay, it's not the reason I picked it. I picked it because when you look at it, the background to it, America had come in 92, the Dream Team, and in 96 they won, and in 2000 they won. In the 2002 World Cup, America were beaten by three teams, okay? First time in a professional era, so they were really struggling. They lost in 2004 to Argentina, my first Olympic commentaries game, to Argentina in the semi-finals. So they were first time they were beaten at Olympic level since the professional era. Real big issue. And in 2006, Greece beat them in the World Cup. Okay, and in the 2006 team, they had LeBron James and Carmelo Anthony and Dwayne Wade. So they had powerhouses, even though they were young at that point in time. Kobe hadn't played for the USA, and in 2007, because they hadn't won the World Championships, they had to go and qualify in America, in the Americas. So they qualified for the Olympics. That was Kobe's first event. He had won three NBA titles with the Lakers, with Shaq O'Neal, but now he had just lost an NBA title without Shaq, right, to the Celtics.
3: So the debate was at that time, like, was he reliant on having somebody like Shaq in the team? Could he carry a team on his own? Was he the real superstar that everybody was saying?
6: Because the talk was he was the next Michael Jordan, or was he going to replace Michael Jordan? That was the big debate at that point. So he was coming into the Olympics with an American program that was struggling, even though they had brought in Mike Krzyzewski as a coach and from Duke, and he made a big difference to them. And they were playing Spain, who were world champions. So they beat Spain in the group. But two things were very interesting. And the Redeem Team, I just saw some highlights of it, actually. We'll highlight this. In his first practice session with the team, the first ball broke. He dived on the floor. Now, he's the biggest superstar on this team. And all of a sudden, he's going to set the tone. Like, I'm here for serious business. And in the group match, they played Spain. And Pau Gasol was now his teammate at the Lakers instead of Shaq O'Neal. And he said to his players, the first chance I get, I'm going to knock him over. And in the very first play, Gasol set a screen and he took him out.
3: Right.
6: Illegally, no. He just took him out illegally. But he sent a message like, you're not my teammate here. You're my brother with the Lakers, but I'm playing for the USA. So we get to the final and both the top two teams meet in the final. And it's a phenomenal game of basketball and it's nip and tuck. But the Americans are in trouble. In quarter four, the Spanish had brought it back to a one-point game without hitting a three-pointer for about 8 minutes in a row. So they were dominating the game on the inside. The two Gasol brothers, 7-2 each, were dominating the game. And the Americans, LeBron, Dwayne Wade, Chris Bosh, Carmelo, they were kind of hiding, would be my view of it, okay? And Kobe took over the game. He just took over the game. He scored 13 points. When the game was on the line, he made a couple of assists to other people. And that day, in my view, I said, well, this guy is almost as good as Michael Jordan. I believe Jordan's the best I've ever seen, but this guy is almost as good as Michael Jordan, because he did it when it mattered. He did it for his country, because if they'd lost that Olympics chair, they would have been in real trouble, because now they'd have lost four international tournaments in a row, and it would have questioned the whole professional ethos that had been brought in 92 from the Americans.
3: It's funny how the team matters more to them than we think it does, that it's not just like a box ticking for the sponsors, that actually because they're all rich beyond their wildest dreams, so like they don't do it just for extra endorsements from brands who they might not be able to access otherwise. It has to mean something to them, otherwise it's going to be perfunctory and they're not going to put in performances like this.
6: Well, Kobe said when he was selected, he said that this is my country. We're playing, you know, this is not, you know, the Lakers or the Celtics or the Mavs or the Heat. Like, this is us playing for our country. And what Coach K did, he brought in Navy SEALs, he brought in Marines to talk to them about what it's like to be in battle for your country. So it was a real big thing. And obviously they were coming into it after losing three major tournaments in a row, two World Cups and in the Olympic Games. So it means more to them. And when you, like, I'm really looking forward to this Redeem Team Netflix program now, because it'll go behind the fact that this was redeem or really question what the Americans were going to do with professionals in the Olympics. So it was a phenomenal environment, and they do really step up when they're playing for the country, you know.
5: It kind of kick-started a period for the Lakers as well, for a couple of years, ironically, with Pau Gasol alongside Kobe as well.
6: Because they came back and won two NBAs then, and that's together over the next number of years, and that's, and so it really kick-started. It elevated his not his career, because he had won it with Shaq, obviously, but it kick-started his career, where he now was the man. As you said earlier, there was a question mark, who was the man when Shaq was there in that sense, right? Okay. Scottie Pippen has come out in the last number of years and said he was better than Jordan, so obviously he had a few drinks too much that night when he decided to say that. But, like, you know, but it was Jordan and the cast Okay, in the Lakers, it was Kobe and Shaq. Then after the Olympics, it was Kobe was the main man with the cast. So I think that's what, you know, it changed my lens of Kobe. So it wasn't Kobe and Shaq, it was Kobe and the cast, which brought him to the level of Jordan in that sense.
3: When did you start commentating?
6: I started commentating in 1991 as my first time involved with RT as an analyst. So I used to do the pre-game view, the halftime view, and then the post-game view. And back then there was no recording, so if you said something at the start of half time before the game, you could say something different at half time.
3: As I said earlier, I absolutely predicted they were going to win.
6: But then the following year, they asked me, in addition to the analyst role, would I become a co-commentator to Ger Canning? And I did that then until 2004, and at the 2004 games, I was there a day before Ger Canning. I was to do co-commentary on the men's with Ger and co-commentary with Sean O'Sullivan on the women's. And I was there the day before, and RT said, you know, can you go in and commentate on that game? Because this program might finish early.
3: Right.
6: We need to fill. Okay? And I said, I've never commentated. Well, they said, look, it doesn't matter. Just nobody really, we probably won't see it. But so just go in. And it was a women's game. Which went to overtime, and I just commentated as I commentate now, and

0: in my world is because I played at that level. I've coached at that level. So the game is not in question for me anymore. My job as a commentator, I believe, is to inform and entertain.
1: Well, I think it's actually more important just your enthusiasm for it. Like, the love that you have of it comes through. And whether or not you played at the high level, because they're two different skills in a way, you know? Yes. So as an analyst, were you kind of constantly tamping down that part of you that wanted to be like, this is unbelievable, everybody?
0: Oh, no, I would still be very...
1: But a little part of you, you weren't accessing a little part of you when
0: I was, yeah, but I was more clinical, I suppose, in the sense, and more, yeah, not more articulate, because I believe I'm very articulate as a commentator.
1: And so, when the commentary started to happen, did you like suddenly realize that this was what I was supposed to be doing?
0: Yes.
1: And what's that like? What's that experience?
0: It's an amazing experience. And then I had an opportunity. I did a few GA games, and you know, because at that time RTÉ were looking at, you know, maybe, you know, use me in GA, and that really excited me. I did Donegal and Antrim on the day. Antrim beat Donegal,
1: right?
0: So it became the prime game on Sunday game. I did Waterford and Limerick in the Munster Hurling semi final replay, and I loved that because I had a great passion for that as well. So I would love to have done more of that in that sense. Okay. But I just, like, when I did a commentary, I felt much more excited at the end of it, and much more sort of, oh my God, feeling, whoa, I should do more with this. Like, you know, it's just, I love the analyst role, but I really should do more. And I love the co-commentator role, but I really felt I was made to be a commentator.
1: Yeah. They're all totally different roles, really, aren't
0: yes,
1: they?
0: Yes, yeah. Very different roles.
2: Yeah. You mentioned Jimmy McGee earlier, like, and Eddie Butler's a name that's come up on, obviously, on the show in the last number of weeks as someone who inspired a lot of people to tune in to matches. Were there commentators either then or now that you look at in any different sports and say, yeah, that they added to the event, I guess?
0: Well, Jimmy McGee was very helpful to me, actually, you know, when I was starting, and Gerard Canning, both of them were actually very helpful to me. I mean, because, you know, when the director said we want Timmy to do the commentary, Gerard said, absolutely, that's a great idea. And, you know, he went, but Jimmy McGee said to me, remember, he says that, you know, like, you've got to be yourself. He says, don't try and be anybody else. One of the things that some people make a mistake, they try and imitate. He says, learn from other commentators, he says, in that sense, but be yourself in that sense. So Murray Walker was not a guy. He thought Murray Walker's enthusiasm, you know, like, was just, again, infectious. And, you know, even if you didn't really understand the game, he kept you at the game in that sense. And so they'd be the two that would, you know, that would sort of stand out for me in that sense. Mm.
1: But that makes sense. I think that definitely comes across. Like, if there was a basketball game on the Olympics and it was two teams who you didn't have that much interest or knowledge about, and you were doing the commentary, people were stopping to watch. That was true. Everybody was like, "We're going to watch this. Timmy's on commentary,"
0: and that's very humbling, because, you know, it is, because people are watching it who don't understand the game.
1: No, totally.
0: Is,
1: yeah,
0: you know, and it's and I've always believed, you know, you must be enthusiastic for what you're about. You must have a passion for it in that sense. And, you know, like, what gives me an advantage is the fact that I played and coached at level zero, is I just know the game a little bit from their perspective. It just gives me a different perspective. I still have to commentate on what I see, but I understand what a player is experiencing or a coach is trying to, you know, consider it in the context of it. But, you know, I just love commentating, and, you know, just, and hopefully there's many more things I can get my hands into.
1: 100%. Timmy, always great to spend time in your company. Thanks a million. That was a great episode of You Had to Be There.
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5: All right, we have a very, very special episode of You Had to Be There, because we are joined in studio by the one and only Danny Dyer.
6: Thank you so much. What a wonderful introduction.
5: Good morning. You were telling us there you're a massive fan of the show and you tune in every morning.
6: I love the show, and I'm obsessed with the Perrier. And, you know, what a threesome that would be, us three, eh? Three men just going at it.
5: It's lucky we just turned on the camera just there.
6: Yeah. I mean, look at that.
5: Look at you. And you're dead center as well.
6: Pure sex.
5: Just the way you insisted as well to go dead center of the chat.
6: I'd like to be in the middle. Used to.
5: This is my description of the movie Marching Powder. Okay. You ready?
6: Give it to me.
5: An outrageous comedy filled with addiction, hooliganism, violence, and happy endings. Succinct?
6: I love that.
5: Accurate?
6: You've nailed it.
5: For people who haven't seen the movie, it's only coming out. Describe it to us. I was like, I watched the Football Factory at the time, 2000.

0: before. We're 20 years on.
1: Yeah,
0: for me, it felt like you age with those characters. This is like the middle-aged version of the Football Factory, but it doesn't take itself as seriously. But no. By God, the repetition of the chaos is insane.
1: Well, I suppose, listen, look, obviously we've got our fans, me and Nick, and we made some amazing films back in the day. Now, we've not worked together. This is our fifth collab. It's our fifth film. But we've not... But the break between the last film and this one's been 15 years. We both went our separate ways for a little while. He's a very important man to me. I love him very much. He's a very important filmmaker. I was a bit off the rails. I lost the plot slightly and I ended up in Walford, Albert Square.
0: Right.
1: Which again, I'm very proud of.
0: Yeah.
1: But he was off doing his thing. I was doing my thing. Anyway, I've left Albert Square and the first person I wanted to work with was Nick, and he came and he had this idea. And it's about, where does a white working class middle-aged man sit in society now? It's an important question.
0: Yeah.
1: His optics are all wrong. And if he's still running around headbutting people at football and he's still taking cocaine and, just being a general twat, where does he sit in society? It's like, it is about addiction. It is about a man that just can't shake his, he's stuck within this sort of rut, right? He is still into hooliganism.
0: Yeah.
1: But it's ridiculous. And what we're doing is we're doing it in a very light-hearted way. Like you said, it's not too heavy. We're having a nod to the old films. But, the big first tear-up, it's got commentary over it.
0: Yes.
1: So it sets the tone.
0: Like a football match.
1: It sets the tone. Like a football match. So you've got pundits talking about 40 geezers in Stone Island and CP Company, headbutting each other, and how ridiculous it is. So, it's about a man who's got 6 weeks to sort his life out. Can he do it? And it's about a man and a woman trying to save their relationship as well. So what we've done is we've grown up a little bit. Nick's grown up a little bit. We're trying to make a different kind of film, and this is it. It's a rom-com. It is. It's which people are going to be surprised at.
0: Like, God bless your wife in the film. There's something about your character that she just can't run away from. Because, like Danny, I was lucky enough to watch this on the big screen. I got an advanced screening of, and there was a good few of us there. And, like, at times you want to look away because you're like, will he ever sort himself out, this character, Jack? I counted about four times where I thought, all right, he's going to do it now. This is the road to redemption. But there's something about the character that... You still root for him, but you're furious with him.
1: Absolutely. And that's what we're trying to do is that, what is love? Love is that you fall in love with people's flaws. You do. It's their quirky sort of weirdness. You don't, you sort of love them for it and you hate them for it as well. Do you know what I mean? Some of them flaws you do become quite irritated with. There's some relationships you can be in where actually when you're breathing, your wife hates you for it. You know what I mean?
2: Tell us who you're talking about there.
1: But it's important to highlight, that with addiction, people that are trying to do the right thing with addiction, you don't necessarily start taking drugs again or pick up drugs again when it's all shit and bad, right? It's when life becomes all quite normal and safe and lovely, is when you're more likely to start doing stupid things again. There's a segment when I'm babysitting my son for the first time.
0: Oh my God, I was just going to say.
1: Well, he's 11, right? So, and there'll be a lot of men out there that are guilty of this. That haven't really put the time and effort into their kids. And it's important that, that we understand that being a patriarch, being a shit dad will affect your kids. Even if you're not around them, they will watch your behaviours. And we're trying to, and it comes across in this film, because obviously, JJ, played by my real son, Artie.
0: Oh, well.
1: Isn't it? He's starting to pick up his dad's traits. So, anyway, there's a whole segment where I'm babysitting for the first time and we improvise the whole thing. It's a really mad segment. It's quite touching, I think, and I think it will touch a lot of men out there because, there's a moment where I sort of cuddle him and at the end I say, I love him probably for the first time. And then I try and put a wash on with a washing machine. Yeah. And most men have no idea. And again, I'm not just stereotyping. Let's have it right. Yeah. And it's when he tries to put his... And he's trying to do the right thing. It's all going well for him. His missus is out. He's babysitting. He's now going to put a wash on. He's going to the next level. And when he picks the jeans up, he finds a wrap of cocaine.
0: Yeah.
1: A pink wrap. And it's then where he goes, it'll be fine. I'm doing everything right. I've earned this. And that's when we start the whole spiral again.
0: There's like a kind of hint at the supernatural at times, when you're in the cubicle. And there's a voice talking to you.
1: Yeah.
0: And I was going to mention this babysitting thing. I had no idea that was your real son. That's amazing.
1: My little boy, yes, mate,
0: isn't it? Do you know what it reminded me of? That segment is like Fear and Loathing in Las Vegas, the Johnny Depp movie. It's like, it's wild.
1: Yeah.
0: And you're like, you keep pushing it and pushing it, where most movies at that point, there's a point in that scene where I'm like, okay, they're going to hold back now.
1: Yeah.
0: And you're just like, no, let's test it one more time.
1: No, that's right.
0: And there wasn't many more steps you could have gone in that scene.
1: No, absolutely. And, you know, this is what I'm saying about our films, is that they've got some bollocks. You know, we want to push the boundaries and, you know, there's trigger warnings for fucking shit now. We're adults. Let us make our own decisions on trigger warnings. You know, if you're going to come and watch a Danny Dyer, Nick Love film, there's probably going to have the word cunt in it. I do apologise. But that's probably going to be the case. And there is a lot of swearing in this, not just from the men, but the women as well. I was brought up by very strong women, you know, and they swore a lot.
0: Yeah.
1: Very strong women from the East End of London. Not in an aggressive way, in almost in a term of endearment. It's the truth.
0: That's what you said before we started recording. It's the way you word the cursing.
1: It's about
0: makes
1: intent,
0: it poetic
1: really.
0: And beautiful.
1: It's about intent for sure. So, you know, it's authentic, our film. And I will say that all the boys in it, other than the main five actors, which is obviously me, Bailey, Dean, and Joe, like the main little firm, the rest of the firm are real football people, which we'll say.
0: Also, I'd say this is going to appeal to like a wide demographic and genders as well, because a lot of times in these movies, it's the long suffering wife, and we don't know anything. We don't know anything about the wife, but your wife in the movie has her own storyline.
1: Yeah, she
0: has
1: has
0: her own thing going on,
1: and she has an incredible speech. It was important to Nick to start trying to write for a woman. He's never done that before, and especially a strong woman, not a victim. You know, someone that actually, and her speech to me at the end, when she actually just lays it all on the line, it's brilliant. It's
0: the restaurant.
1: It's really, really powerful stuff. And, you know, and she alludes to the fact that, you know, that this, you know, because I think men, obviously, and especially masculine men, think they rule the house and everything. They don't, actually. The man that says he's the governor in his house is a fucking liar. You know, there's no good strong men without a strong woman by their side. I really do believe that. And women, and not all women are victims, you know, and especially in this, you know, so she really does hold her own, and I think she, and that's down to Stephanie Leonidis as well, who's incredible in this film.
0: I say that one of the other real reasons to watch this is you genuinely can't predict how it's going to end, and I don't want to give anything away there, but there is a moment where it's like the closest thing I've seen to Renton's famous monologue and Trainspotting is replicated by you at some point. It's a different sentiment, but same idea.
1: It's a great monologue at the end, and it's something that we shot it sort of semi in order, so I was at my most fucked when we had to do that as well, most tired. Yeah. I mean, we worked it out. We shot it over 5 weeks, and within each week, there was a big major tear up. There was a big fight. So we only gave one day for the fight. So you get up in the morning, you have a bacon roll, and then from 8 o'clock in the morning till 7 o'clock at night, there's 60 geezers just going at it. And, you know, I'm pushing 50. So I was blowing out my arse for a lot of it. You know what I mean? So, you know, by the end of this job, I was absolutely exhausted. You know, it took a lot out of me because I'm in 98% of it. You know, and it's there's only a couple of scenes away from me, and I had to draw on all my experience to get through it, I must say.
0: You're not method acting, are you?
1: Who, me?
0: That's not your approach.
1: I'm too old for all that. I don't get all that method acting. I ain't got the time, mate. Fuck all that.
0: Yeah, just act.
1: Well, you know, you get your script, you learn it, and you try and bring it to life. That's it. And then go home and try and be normal. You know, method. I don't understand, like, living and breathing it. It's too exhausting for me.
0: I don't want to misquote you here, so correct me if I'm wrong, but in research, you said one time, I've done over 40 films, and I'd say maybe 9 of them are good, but this is obviously number 10, or maybe more now at this stage.
1: I think I've done maybe 45 films, and I'm thinking about racking my brains. Yeah, maybe 10 at a push. Like, I'm talking about cult sort of classics. Human Traffic being the first film I ever made, which I understand now. We made that in 1997. Came out in 99. But I understand now that my Human Traffic fans are a thing. They're my hippie fans. They're calm. They're cool. They've got a lot of love in their heart. You know, and as you sort of get later on into the Football Factory fans, anyone with a Burberry cap and a scar down their face, and you know, the most aggressive geezer in the pub is going to know who I am. You know, the people that the geezer that everyone avoids is going to be my best mate. So my fans have changed over the years, but I do think I've been around long enough to go that there's a generation of youngsters that were grew up on my films, and that makes me feel, you know, makes me feel good inside for some reason.
2: Now a bunch of middle-aged women are throwing their knickers at you because they're rivals.
1: Very odd. Yeah, this is a whole new realm for me.
0: Explain that one.
1: I don't know. I had a moustache and I had a dodgy wig, and yet I've become a sex symbol. So, and especially for sort of middle upper class women as well, who'd have thought that? Maybe they like a bit of rough. Look, I'm just riding the wave of it. We're about to shoot the second series. It's very exciting to me. I'm glad that old Fred's getting the love.
2: How did that come about? Did you chase that? Was that the type of thing?
1: No, I'll tell you what happened with that. Is that Dominic Treadwell Collins, who produced it, actually brought me into EastEnders. So when I was at my lowest ebb and on my arse and I couldn't catch a cold because I'd made many, many shit films, I was just going to nightclubs and waving off of balconies, you know, off my head, you know, because I had to pay the mortgage and I had bailiffs at the door. Anyway, Dominic Treadwell Collins comes into my life and goes, listen, I think you're brilliant. I want you to come in and I want you to take over the Queen Vic with a new family. I was like, fucking hell. Because I was skint. I mean, I tried to play it cool, actually, and go, well, you know, I'm a film star, even though I didn't have a fucking pot to piss in. And I was like, okay. And he went, listen, you know, you're going to be an alpha male who wears a pink dressing gown. I thought, well, that's different. If you see something different in me, I'm not going to come in with a shotgun chasing Phil Mitchell around. I'm actually a geezer who's got something about him, but very sensitive, loves his family, and wears a pink dressing gown. So, you know, he brought me into the show. We turned the show around. The show was on its arse. We had an amazing 4 years, you know, of the whole Carter family. Then he left, and then it sort of got a bit weird for me. Anyway, so I then left EastEnders, and then he rings me again. He goes, listen, Dan, I've got this project. It's called Rivals. There's a part in it. You're not the lead, but I'd love you to be in it. And I was like, well, I don't think I can do it because I was doing something else at the time. Something was about to start, and that was a show called Mr. Big Stuff, which I did. Anyway, he went away to try and find this character, Freddie. But what wanted me to do it, couldn't find him, then came back and said, Danny, I mean, it's Disney. Why are you saying no? And I was like, fuck me, it is Disney. Like, and I hadn't read any of them. I said, just sum the character up for me, because I love him and I trust him. And he said, like, he's a teddy bear with a bite. I went, I'm in. Because by this time, the other job I was going to do, it got pushed back.
0: Yeah.
1: So it just, for some reason, the stars aligned. And I hadn't even read them. I said yes. I went to the read-through. I hadn't read any of them. I didn't know what the fuck was going to happen. And it was only when I started to film it, I started to read them and go, oh, this is fucking great.
2: Yeah.
1: But listen, when you work with Aidan Turner, Victoria Smurfit, you know, David Tennant, you know, you're working with fucking, like, these are the elite people for me. So I knew it was going to be cool, and I knew it was going to be a great job. I certainly did not think it was going to pan out the way it has for me as an actor, who's been around a long time, and all of a sudden, there was a headline, there was a review that said the biggest plot twist in Rivals is that Danny Dyer can act. And I thought, fucking cheers.
2: Yeah, cheers in a good way, or cheers in a
1: way, to go, well, you know what, I've been around long enough, I've done quite good stuff and some shit, but in general, I don't want your sort of like backhanded compliments. No, I don't want it, I'm fine, I'm feeding my kids, I'm earning a few quid, that's why I do it now. So yeah, for them to, the elite, to finally acknowledge me, it doesn't really matter to me.
2: But they weren't paying attention. Is the stuff about your relationship with Harold Pinter, that's all true?
1: Of course it is, he was my mentor, he's like a father figure to me, you know.
2: Like that, you know.
1: But they didn't like it. They struggled with it, I think, and certain critics that... I always found this classism thing was a thing, like, in
2: a
1: sense...
2: It's a real thing, isn't it?
1: Well, it's a thing within theatre. And I think, you know, I can be a bit uncouth or a bit, you know... I'm certainly not articulate, I can talk and that, but I've got a very working-class accent, so...
2: That's
1: I realise there's a lot of isms in the world, and women go through a lot of it, and, you know, obviously racism is a thing. So what is racism? Racism is you get judged on the colour of your skin. So in round one, you're judged. Now, I get through round one because I'm white, but then I open my mouth, which is round two, and then I get judged. So classism hits me. It's the same with women, sexism. They're a woman, so they get, you know, they get their ism. There's a lot of it going on. It's very apparent to me within theatre. But when Harold took me under his wing, all these classy elite people started to suck round my arse somewhat. Because I was his mate. Mm. So, but they, in a way, they fucking hated it, but at the same time, they had to accept it.
0: Yeah.
1: And the fact is, Harold Pinter was from East London like me.
2: I was going to say, yeah.
1: He was. He's from Hackney, from Dalston.
2: So,
1: and I think he saw something in me, and he said to me, and I've said this in many interviews, he gave me the best advice I've ever had. He said, just be you, because everyone else is taken. And I thought, what does that mean? And now I get it.
0: Yeah, definitely.
1: It's important. So, you know, I miss him, man. He's been dead for a long time, but he was a very important part of my life.
0: Listen, we could do this for another hour on that topic particularly, but I know you have to go. I don't want to let you go without talking about your favourite sporting events.
1: Okay.
0: I can't imagine West Ham is far from that. Like, what's the last game at Upton Park, the heartbreaking FA Cup final, Soccer Aid, as you told me before.
1: Obviously West Ham being the one true love of my life, really, and it's been nothing but heartbreak until recently when some people call it the Mickey Mouse Cup. It's not. We won the Conference League and we lifted a trophy. Not many clubs that can say that. So I didn't go to Prague. Now, the reason I didn't go to Prague is because I was planning Soccer Aid the next day and I was training. So I'd never been asked to do Soccer Aid. And so Soccer Aid is you do 5 days training with professional players and, you know, people like Usain Bolt, Mo Farah. I mean, it's Tom Hiddleston, you know, you're sort of looking
0: around. Will Ferrell's a good player.
1: We had Joe Cole, Jack Wilshere, Roberto Carlos, Robbie Keane. Robbie Keane's a nightmare, by the way, because he plays for the rest of the world, of course. But he doesn't let people go to bed. Now, I thought it was a serious training session. But let me tell you something now. You know, there's a bar. And we do a bit of training, a bit of media, and then of an evening we like to enjoy ourselves and get on the karaoke and stuff like that. But Robbie Keane don't like people going to bed, especially if you play for the England team. And you say to him, look, Rob, I'm going to go to bed. He goes, what for? I go, well, you know, I'm playing football in front of 75,000 people. And he goes, what difference is it going to make you going to bed?
2: That's
1: and
2: good
1: I
2: line.
1: Go, fair point. But what I say is, it's such an incredible cause, UNICEF that, but yet you get to pretend to be a footballer. So that's been amazing for me. I can't do it this year, unfortunately. I'm too busy, and also there's a risk involved, but it's incredible. So I played at Old Trafford. We did Stamford Bridge last year. It's back in Old Trafford again.
0: Oh, yeah. Talk to us about West Ham now. I know Jared Bowen, we could do a whole category on that.
1: Where do
0: your
1: you start?
0: Future son-in-law?
1: Nearly.
0: They're getting
1: married in a couple of months.
0: Ah, class. And talk to us about Evan Ferguson. Because we're very keen for him to do well.
1: Well, I watched him last night. We beat Leicester at Awful. Get him down, Leicester. Get him down, they're a disgrace. I mean, for us, that was just walking pace, you know, and we've not been good this year. I do like Graham Potter. I love the idea of Evan. I remember when he first burst on the scene with Brighton.
0: Yeah.
1: And everyone was raving about him. I think he's slightly injury prone, which we've had no luck with, but he looks like he's got something about him, this geezer. Mm. I would love to nick him from Brighton.
0: Right.
1: I'd love him to come to West Ham. Jared likes him a lot. He gets on with him.
0: Does he?
1: He thinks he's got, you know, something about him. So I really hope it works out for him at West Ham because he will be a starter for us. You know, if he wants to, he'll be a starter if he can stay fit. Because obviously, Falk cricket hasn't worked out with Antonio. Unfortunately, he's had an awful car crash and I wish him all the best. I really hope this man does come back, but he's 33, 34. So we need a young Irish striker that's hungry and ambitious. And he could be a brilliant, brilliant signing for us. So I hope it works out for him at West Ham for the remainder of the season. So, you know.
0: What's the atmosphere like at the Olympic Stadium? Because I hear the London Stadium, there's a lot of criticism and it's not quite like Upton Park.
1: Nothing's going to be like Upton Park. I mean, it was on a council estate. And I think any like Everton have got it and they're about to move. They'll see. Any ground in a council estate, it's just got sank apart.
0: Yeah.
1: Now, I'm from the theory that the club chooses you. Now West Ham chose me because I lived a mile and a half away from the ground. And there was a park near me called King George Park and they had a big hill. And if you stood on the top of the hill, you could see the floodlights in the distance and you could walk to the ground. But it was part of our area, it's part of our manor. We was always shite. But now and again, we'd nick 3 points off of a big club and it felt the world. So once it went Upton Park, my dad still refuses to go to the London Stadium. Now, you know, it's massive. They said we wouldn't fill it. We fill it every week, 65,000 people, right? Because, you know, we're a proper race of people, the East Londoners. So sometimes it can feel a bit flat, for sure. I don't think the running track helps, but we've made some good memories there now. I've been there when there's been some stonking nights when we beat Lyon, Seville, big nights. And when everyone's singing Bubbles, mate, there's nothing quite like it. I've got to tell you, you know, it gives me a tingle, especially because my son-in-law is the captain of that club
2: Pretty amazing, isn't it?
1: I can't tell you how it makes me feel. And every time I watch him, and he scores a lot, I cry.
0: Don't say another word. That's the perfect way to end this interview. Marching Powder is out tomorrow, March 7th. What an episode of You Had to Be There. Danny, thank you.
1: Thank you. Absolute pleasure. Thank you.
3: Off the Ball. GAA.
4: Nicky's been playing outrageous hurling and this season I would say, and for me would be my hurler of the year so far. I think he's been head and shoulders above everyone else, and it's funny that a keeper is that, but he has been head and shoulders above everyone else.
3: Join in the obsession. 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
1: So we were just playing golf in Balcarrick.
2: So what do you do?
3: You've indicated before that this might be an avenue that's
1: nothing has happened.
3: Down.
1: Nothing has happened.
3: But philosophically, you versus the boardroom. What's the?
1: It would be on the to-do list. But I have a to-do list on my fridge from when I moved into the house 11 years ago, and at the top of it is the line: "Don't make lists; they only shame you." So I haven't made a list, and I haven't put it on a list, and I'm not going to put it on a list.
3: But it's you've admitted before you are open to the idea of another.
1: Yeah, it's getting late for us though. Mm. We're a little bit old, and the last one had complications. Like, it wasn't straightforward, so
3: right.
1: It's not, you know, it's not... Like, if we were younger, I would say go for it. That's why I'd say go for it.
4: Oh, of course you would.
1: Yeah.
4: Of course you would. You're looking to be destroyed. Shell of a man for another 10 years.
2: Oh, there's no chance. There's no chance. But I can definitely say I don't regret having them.
1: No. Yeah. Once they get to 5, they're fine.
2: Once you have them, like, they're amazing. Once you have them, like, you're thinking, this is class.
3: Mostly.
2: And as we said before, the negative moments are greater in number than the positive moments, but the positive moments are just so amazing.
1: I had a moment of extreme pride yesterday when I got home from work and my 7-year-old said, the middle one used a bad word. And I was like, no. What did she say? I'm not telling you. What did she say? I'm not telling you. Go on, you can tell me. You're allowed to tell me. He's like, no, I'm not saying it. Like, okay, what does it rhyme with? Duck. I burst out laughing. No way. She was like, and did she, what did she say? She went, give me the duck and phone. Like, yeah, she didn't use it correctly. It was like, okay, so sorry. No, it's very bad, isn't it? Yeah. But using it correctly.
3: I'm all for it. That was my point before. Like, screw it. As long as you're not abusing somebody, that's a whole different sort of...
1: Yeah, no, but the issue is, like, you know, where you go into school and you say to, like...
3: Yeah, go, like, if we all got on board with it, you know.
1: If we all got on board with it, but we decided that we weren't going to do that.
2: Well, my fella quoted me back verbatim the other day within 2 seconds of me having said the thing. This thing is ducking, wrecking my head. Yes, Daddy, it is ducking, wrecking my head. So I just said, look, I apologise for the language that I used there, and please don't use that word again. And if I ever use it again, make sure you tell me that you've heard it. I've managed to avoid using it in the last few days, but it's not easy.
1: No.
2: We've talked before about how difficult it is to change your ways as regards foul language. It's almost impossible. Although it's definitely impossible if you make absolutely no effort to try and change it. <Yeah. laughs>
3: Which that's where we're at the minute, because he's like, Con is just sort of like not. I was actually saying to my wife during the week, we can still have the conversations around him that we know he doesn't fully understand. And that point, we're nearly at an end of that point.
1: Yeah, yeah, yeah.
3: Where we can talk about him, or we can have our own conversations that we know he's not fully in on.
2: Yeah.
3: Before, you know, I presume we have to change our personalities once he understands what's going on. I'm actually slightly concerned.
2: Well, you can't talk about them when they're there.
1: You can't speak.
3: No.
1: You can you speak Chinese?
3: No. I mean, I know words for sleep and eat and shoes and sit down.
1: Your wife speaks Irish. You can do an Irish, does she?
3: No. She speaks Irish the same level as I do, which is minimal.
1: Yeah, well then, that's absolutely enough to be able to go.
3: Yeah.
1: We have bits of Irish and bits of French in our house that we can talk about them when you need to. It's important.
3: Yeah, having your own little subliminal language, but conversations that are separate to whatever they can understand.
4: I think my kids know more Irish than I do now is the problem.
1: Is yours a Glasgow?
4: No.
1: All right.
4: They seem to like
2: we
4: Irish.
2: Use a little bit of Irish, and then we also spell a lot of things.
1: Yeah, our spelling, yeah. Spelling everything, so we can hear it at that point.
3: The concern that I have is that my children and my wife are going to be having conversations behind my back, and I'm going to be the one who's left out of it.
2: So they will be bilingual, obviously, the children.
3: Yeah, like he already understands as much Cantonese as he does English. To be fair, that's not fully true. Actually, I was reading a book with him during the week, and he can speak much more. He says a lot more English words than he can Cantonese words, so it's probably slightly weighted on the English side. But he will be, yeah, he will. He'll do Chinese school, I presume, and all that kind of
2: right
3: stuff.
2: So they definitely will get to the point where they're just talking about you behind your back.
3: 100% they will, yeah, which makes me sort of, maybe I'm sort of considering that. Maybe I need to...
2: What you need to do is...
3: Chinese school myself.
2: Is Chinese. You need to learn Cantonese without
4: Chinese
2: them knowing about it.
4: You can't speak good.
2: So that the day that they start speaking about you behind your back, I'm you can just turn around and go, yeah. Suckers!
3: Yeah. Keep it to myself for like 5 years. Yeah. Where's daddy going? Don't worry about that.
4: Another excuse to get out of the house.
2: Yeah. Store up all the anger and then just use it against them at a future stage.
3: We did move on from the previous conversation about what we would do, what we would like back from our previous life, yeah. about you committing to what you'd like back.
1: I don't know, it'd be nice to be able to play golf, it'd be nice to go to the cinema, it'd be nice to go out.
3: Cinema, that's a good one.
1: Have some dinner again.
3: Have you been to any of those, there's like an early morning, Saturday morning
2: screen? Yeah, we went 2 weeks ago. And it wasn't a toddler one, it was just...
1: it's kids' movies though.
2: It was just a kids' movie at 10:30 in the morning.
4: On a Tuesday morning
2: very few.
4: You do a, where you can say our 5-month-old, you could bring her and...
3: And add to an adult movie.
1: Yeah.
4: Yeah, and the baby can scream. Yeah, they need to be not able to move, I think, is the
1: criteria.
3: So you have to strap them down to the seat?
4: No, that they're not running around the place, but they can shout and scream or whatever. But yeah, I'm pretty sure it's an adult movie.
3: So they can sit there and shout and scream, but they can't run around?
1: Yeah, they're too... They're
2: yeah, but it's... They're,
3: oh, right,
2: they're 5 months old.
4: Health and safety.
1: Yeah.
2: And we brought our... When Dylan was very young, we brought him to the movies, and he just slept the entire time. But we went 2 weeks ago. Wreck-It Ralph Breaks the Internet. Very good movie.
1: Yeah?
2: And... we brought the two of them. Obviously, the four-year-old just lapped it up. He loved it. The two-year-old fell asleep after 10 minutes.
1: All right, happy days.
2: Slept through the entire movie.
3: And what, but it was, so what time did it was at it?
2: 10:30 on a Wednesday morning.
3: All right.
2: And it was empty, obviously. And it was perfect. Absolutely great. We had the place to ourselves. So even if one of them was kicking off, if the two of you are there, you can just walk out with them.
3: But Norton, you were saying earlier on, it is like a 10 to 14 day planning process of snacks.
2: Well, that wasn't. And, obviously, you have to just make sure you're bringing the right sort of things. Mm. But, yeah... The ability to be able to just go somewhere and not have to worry about who's doing what, or even just small things. I'm going to go out for an hour. Well, are you going to be here and what time are you back? Because obviously someone has to be there. That's, I'm looking forward to that. A friend of mine, he has two. One is 8 and one is 14. And they are there now where they can just... And they're young enough, they're our age, where they can actually really appreciate getting these sort of moments back. They can just go and meet someone for dinner because the 14-year-old will look after the 8-year-old. And it's
3: when can you leave them on their own?
4: Well, Adrian, is
3: 2 months and two too young?
4: What do you mean?
2: On their own where?
3: And just go out for dinner.
1: With a sitter.
4: With
3: no,
4: it?
3: I'm...
2: Well, I'm just waiting for you to tell us that you're joking.
3: I'm wondering when they... What is the age by when you can...
4: Oh, I'd say at 13 or 14.
3: At 13, you can say, all right, listen...
4: I'd say at 13, you could say...
1: 12.
4: Maybe 12, if it was a girl, 13. 12. I wouldn't want to leave my lads.
2: Maybe our listeners can tell us from their experience at what age they've started to leave their kids on their own. You come back in the house to be on fire, like...
1: Yeah. You definitely want like a 13, 14 year old. Declan Keezick says this was about 1 month before Christmas. Great episode, lads. Best line of the whole series on this one from Dave. Did I put 6 or 7 scoops in? How many fucking times have I said that? And then this one is from Ned the Chief. Looking forward to it. I've caught up having listened to the other hashtag Dadcast episodes and loved every one. I'll say it again. You're all very honest and long may that last. At least until we get a knock on the door from the... people who, you know, might have the power to withdraw our children from our care. Is it weird for a non-dad to have become quite a fan? Asks Pro V1 Kenobi. Who
2: I kind of find that weird.
3: I've spoken to people who are non-dads, including another person yesterday, who listen. And I told you of the Christmas I went to Starbucks, and this, did I say that? This young guy said, 21, behind the counter, I had no kids with me at the time, ordered my coffee and he went, congratulations. I was like, oh, what's happening?
2: What if I won?
3: Yay, free coffee for the year. You're a lucky winner. He was like, I was like, oh, thanks very much. He was like,
2: and
3: yeah.
2: You said, oh, you were listening to the pod, D? And he said, what pod?
3: You've won free coffee. I don't know what you're at.
4: Things could happen.
3: No, he said, oh, congratulations on the new arrival. I was like, all right, great. Are you like, are you a dad yourself? Or like, no, Jesus, I'm years away from that, but just... It's the most I think he said something along the lines, it's the most relatable podcast on the internet. Something like that.
2: Even though he can't relate to it at all.
3: Not in the
2: sense. But keep listening.
1: Yeah.
4: Do your kids go downstairs by themselves in the morning? Saturday morning. Can they help themselves?
1: I mean, we could leave stuff out, but like, the 7-year-old would have to be feeling very benevolent towards them to make their breakfast for them, and that's not always the case.
2: Can you not just leave a bowl of Rice Krispies?
1: No, Rice Krispies, they're evil.
2: Yeah, but for Saturday morning, where you want to like get a lie on?
1: No, no, because I mean, I'm going to pass on my genes. They will all be addicted to sugar. There needs to be like a fairly military.
3: What did they eat for breakfast? We're sort of I give the Ireland
1: porridge, like, ready break.
3: Would you?
1: Weetabix.
3: Weetabix, yeah. Weetabix and berries are what I give my fella, and he's like, the Weetabix, give or take, berries, berbers.
1: All right, that's good.
4: Yeah, ours have Weetabix on weekdays and then Rice Krispies at the weekend.
3: So as a treat.
4: Yes. But also, like that, again, when they were young, they like get blueberries with their breakfast. Mm. Like, couldn't get enough of them. Now it's like, no.
2: Yeah, no. Ah, sure, their palates change so often. It's porridge with a little bit of honey and some banana from
1: day to day.
2: For us.
1: Tuesday.
2: From hour to hour.
1: Tuesday, like this amazing lamb curry that like I've enslaved over, not a single will not eat, no one will eat anything, just plain rice. The next day, they had the whole thing because it was leftovers and it was all I had and I wasn't going to make anything else. And like, oh, this is actually really good, yeah, we should have eaten this last night.
4: And then next week you make it again and it's like, no, I didn't like that. Yeah, I'm looking forward to the day my kids will just go downstairs and watch TV for 3 hours. Particularly if I have been out the night before.
1: Yeah. You can surely get them to do that now.
4: Well, so this morning they were off school today because the school was closed. So they came in at 7:10 and were just literally jumping around the bed. Mm-hmm. Like, just go downstairs for an hour. It's fine. It's very early.
1: Yeah.
4: No. Eventually they went downstairs. It was just absolute chaos. They were putting bread in the toaster and doing it by themselves. And next thing, one of them rocks up with my breakfast for me.
3: Right.
4: With my muesli and my yogurt.
3: What?
4: All mixed.
3: What?
4: I was like, this is the greatest thing. Toast for my wife. I was like, this is the greatest thing that has ever happened. I'm afraid to go down and see what's
3: wow.
4: there. I was like,
1: that's like this the crunching the cornflakes out of the cornflakes out from years ago.
2: That's amazing.
4: So wow. wonderful moment.
3: God, we spent so little time on this podcast talking about good stuff. Like, we're all so somebody's had a good experience.
4: So shocking. I couldn't quite believe it.
3: When was this last weekend?
4: Well, this was this morning.
3: Wow, right. And you expect this to be repeated now, sort of?
4: I don't know.
3: There might be a novelty factor that they're making breakfast for you and it's...
4: Well, there is. And there's also the... I could hear them at the toaster and like... I was like, do they fully know that they can't just halfway through stick their hand in? And but it all seemed to go fine. I guess you got to trust them.
2: Let them make their own mistakes.
3: Nobody got badly burned. It was grand.
1: Yeah, and the plastic surgery's come a long way. You know,
4: yeah. There's a little bit of planning involved, I guess, because I was lying there going, like, what sort of state was downstairs left in when we went to bed? Like, were there knives just left in precarious places that we thought, well, we'd be up first, we'll sort this out.
3: Well, you could start leaving it sort of 50% prepared in the morning on the basis that they'll finish it off and bring it up to you.
4: Yeah, yeah.
2: On the plastic surgery side of things, the ear looks good.
1: Totally fine.
2: It has, there's a little bit missing.
4: So how good does it look?
2: There's a little groove in there.
3: Right.
2: Well, I assume as, you know, the months and years pass by that... Then, you know, that little kink will iron itself out a little.
1: Yeah, or he's got an earring.
3: You got an earring in it, do you think, or?
1: And hide it.
2: I suppose, yeah. Where do blokes normally get earrings?
1: The top.
2: Yeah, or well, it's kind of halfway up. Yeah, he could do. But it's, you know, it's all healed well. Just looks like something's happened to it.
1: Were there any repercussions, any, like...
2: Follow-ups from the hospital.
1: Or even, like, you know, internally in the family, you got a little bit of extra grief for, like...
3: Because
1: you were
3: saying that the in-laws were to blame for it, so...
2: No, there was no...
1: Just correct that on the air. Just, you know, for your own sake there, Dave.
2: There was no blame apportioned to anybody. No, it was just one of those things. But there was no post-incident investigation, either by the authorities or within the family itself. But he did have a fall this morning,
3: right?
2: And there was more claret,
3: right?
2: And as he was being brought up the steps into crèche, there was definitely a look from the person at crèche going, what, like, can you guys not look after this kid? Like, what is going on in this house? Just tripped and cracked his mouth off a flower pot. But like, everyone has, if you have more than one kid, one of them is the non-faller and the other one is the faller. Yeah. I was the non-faller. My brother was broken all the time. Smeared stitches, staples, glue, casts.
1: We met at the park run last Sunday morning in St. Anne's. Do you get both of them to do the whole thing?
2: No.
1: No,
2: the other one's only just gone two.
1: Right, so that's who...
2: Oh, God,
1: did they do any of the wandering around at all?
2: No, if it's just me there, I'll just put him in the buggy. If the two of us are there, I'll do the run and Nikki will just wander around and meet us at various points of the race just to urge us on, encourage us on.
1: Because our four-year-old was like, all for it, and did it a little bit the first time when we were late and joined in, but this time I was like, no way, what are you talking about? No, no, stop.
2: I'm not doing the run.
1: Yeah.
2: Really?
1: Yeah.
2: She just needs somebody that she can spot, somebody that can drive her on. Like, if there's a, if our fella's there with a cousin, they will drive each other on, even though you might be 100 metres in and he's like, I'm so tired. Yeah, you've just slept for 12 hours. You're not tired. Get a move on. And then once they see someone they feel they should be the equal of moving beyond them, they'll chase them down.
3: Try the old shopping trolley sort of, what did you call it?
1: Driver's seat.
3: Driver's seat trick. Like, there's a Kinder Egg waiting for you at the finish line.
2: No, I'm not going to bribe them to exercise. I only need to bribe them.
3: Bar.
2: I only need to bribe them to get chores done.
1: All right.
2: I'm not going to bribe them. I'm not going to say, if you do this run, there's going to be a bar of chocolate for you at the end of it. It completely defeats the purpose of the exercise, does it not?
4: My wife brought the kids to it last week for the first time, actually. So it was a great old...
2: It's amazing. Morning. The sheer numbers of kids at it, if any of our listeners have not explored the option of the park run on a Sunday morning, they're all over Dublin. They should definitely do it.
1: They're all over the country.
4: What are you looking at me for?
3: Did your whole family went off... Oh, you were sorry.
4: I was working.
3: Yes,
4: wow. He was ready, like just waiting to have a dig.
3: Oh, no, because I just the comment you made earlier on about I'm just looking for some me time here.
2: I would put money on the possibility that the first time his little man is brought to the park run, that he runs it quicker than Adrian.
3: Oh, listen, you can take that. Wow. Take it to the bank, Dave. There's no slight there. That's I brought him to football last week. Saturday morning.
1: Yeah.
3: And I was saying that last week that I was a bit concerned that he was just going to sort of hang out of my leg and not really get involved. He loved it.
1: Right.
3: Like, he didn't have a clue what was going on and didn't exactly follow the rules and regulations as they were laid out by the coach, but loved it. Wasn't really, it's not really to do with football, really.
2: No, it's just a bit of fresh air running around the place.
3: A bit of fresh air and have a chat to a few other kids and brilliant.
2: And tire them out for the rest of the day.
3: Probably go back now tomorrow and... Like you've just been saying, and sort of led on that he's never been at this before, and it's outrageous that he would even be considered that we were bring him to it. But it was great, loved it, yeah.
1: Very good.
2: All right, get them out in the fresh air, it works.
1: Anybody else, any news that they want to bring?
2: No, I don't think so. I've already given too much information in the last 2 hours.
3: Most of which has made its way to air.
1: Keep the TMI stuff coming, lads. That is the Dadcast for this week. If you want to get in touch with us, you can just use the hashtag Dadcast. You can tweet us or you can follow us on Twitter at DadcastPod. If you would like to contribute, we're happy to anonymise. Just make sure that you tell us that you want us to anonymise. Otherwise, we will happily... share your Twitter handle and your name and maybe your address if you want to. But that's your lot for this week. We'll be back next week. Good luck.
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4: Hello there, Owen here, and this is the 10th and final part of Diverted. Just a quick word to say thank you to everyone who has been listening throughout the series, who's given a positive ratings, who's got in touch with me, and who has shared it with their friends as well. The series, as you know by now, is not time sensitive whatsoever, so hopefully it's still going to be a worthwhile listen and a nice discovery for people for some time to come. This is the end of this particular journey. Just a heads up, there are going to be some callbacks to previous episodes and there will be some bad language. Diverted, part 10 of 10. I hope you enjoy.

0: You and I, we've been through a lot together, and I think you've earned my complete honesty at this point. And as we enter what will hopefully be the final leg of this journey, I must admit, I am battling the hangover of a lifetime. I'm in the town of El Chalten, and given how tight my schedule has been, yesterday was my only opportunity to climb Mount Fitzroy. You know the mountain I'm talking about. Its silhouette forms the logo of the Patagonia clothing brand. It's been a bad couple of weeks here visibility-wise. Some tourists have hung around for days on end, climbing halfway on multiple mornings, only to turn back due to a lack of visibility. But I, on my one day, have managed to summit in crystal clear conditions. My luck in Argentina has officially turned. And when a crew of Irish visitors get in touch to see if I'm around that night for a pint, it is an easy yes. One celebratory Fernet turns into many, many celebratory Fernets. And now on this hazy Sunday morning, the only thing I can taste and smell is Fernet. And the only thing I can feel is pain. The 1,000 kilometres remaining until Ushuaia feels like a bit of an ordeal. But my fellow Irish people, my fellow purveyors of Fernet, offer to drive me in their rental car for as long as it's useful to me. Liam and Christine in the front, Paul and Brendan and myself in the back. The most hungover car that has ever trundled through Patagonia. We travel south back to El Calafate and they leave me off at a YPF petrol station on the edge of town. Extremely sound people. A gift from the gods on a day like this. I muster the strength to stick the tongue out and every 2 to 3 minutes feels like an eternity. But I'll take that because 2 to 3 minutes is all it takes for a car to pull in. This is Valentin, a retired police officer. And Valentin seems as surprised as me that I hit the jackpot after only a couple of minutes.
1: 2 or 3 minutes.
0: It's gone 2 o'clock in the afternoon at this stage, and I'm feeling greedy. I inquire if making Ushuaia will be possible tonight.
1: It's possible ir a Ushuaia hoy, or es no posible necesito ir a mañana.
2: Y ahora la noche no va nadie por el tema de la aduana.
1: It's okay, sí.
0: It's a Sunday and a ferry will be required to get across to Tierra del Fuego, so it's not looking good. But I've matured as a hitchhiker over the last couple of thousand kilometres, and I will settle for Rio Gallegos tonight, which is where Valentin is going. He asks if I have a tent.
2: ¿Y la noche que haces carpa?
1: No, no tengo carpa.
0: Which gives a nice little injection of PTSD. And I mention Gobernador Gregores.
1: The Gobernador Gregores.
0: Just to ramp up the anxiety for myself.
2: Escucho todo tipo de música.
0: And he's big into his music. He loves Queen.
2: Me gusta mucho Queen.
1: Queen.
0: And his favorite song is
2: mi favorita, la Rapsodia Bohemia.
0: Bohemian Rhapsody.
1: Okay.
2: Rapsodia Bohemia.
0: And I'm a big fan of the fact that they have a Spanish title for the song.
2: Eso es música del altiplano.
1: ¿Dónde?
2: Se escucha mucho en Jujuy.
1: Sí.
0: He introduces me to some music from Jujuy. Jujuy is ages away from here, up in the extreme northwest, near the border with Bolivia. And anyone who has listened to episode 3 will know that all music in and around Bolivia slaps. And Natalia Lafourcade comes on the radio, the soundtrack to anyone who has ever visited Latin America.
2: Lafourcade. Es el apellido de la chica, sí. Natalia Lafourcade.

We drive away from the beauty of El Calafate and Lago Argentino. We drive along Route 40 and its barren vista southeast. And when we drive through the small settlement of Esperanza, Route 40 becomes Route 5. I realise then that I've said goodbye to Route 40 for the final time. My conclusion is that it is indeed a cruel, cruel passage of tarmac. One that takes on many different forms of cruelty. The bustling and balmy nature of the road in Bariloche, utterly in contrast with the desolate, frigid environment in, say, Bajo Caracoles. But it's the same road. It's one that I won't miss, one that I won't forget, and I'll get its signpost tattooed on my ankle.

0: for the third time, I go through the checkpoint heading into Rio Gallegos.
1: Buenas tardes. Calafate. Mi mochila y la del.
0: And pass the Jesus loves you sign again. I say goodbye to Valentin, and I stroll around the town of Rio Gallegos. Some of the streets are turned into rubble. Presumably there is work going on, but it's a Sunday, so nothing is happening. There's a pub called Belfast Pub. The door opens and I walk in, but the lights are off and there's no one here. I'm a little creeped out, so I find a cheap hotel and call it a night. This could be the final day of the hitchhiking. It's 7:30 on Monday morning.

0: out into the Atlantic, you would eventually land on Las Malvinas or the Falklands. There's a military base on the outskirts of Rio Gallegos. Their orchestra is on fire this morning. A couple of hours pass by. I stand and try to thumb a lift for a while. But then I get cold, put the bags back on, and keep walking south while thumbing. Shortly after 10 a.m, a man named Fernando picks me up.
1: This place, Buenos Aires, creo, Rosario, Mendoza, Cordoba, Salta.
2: Yo soy de Santa Fe.
1: Sí. Oh, sí?
0: He's from Santa Fe province, home to the city of Rosario. Fernando isn't going to be able to take me to the border.
2: Te tenés que registrar con la policía, para.
1: Sí.
0: And there is a police checkpoint coming up in a little bit down the road anyway. He says he's going to have to leave me here.
1: Sí, ahora sí.
2: Hay que preguntarle al muchacho.
1: Okay, sí.
2: Y te van a registrar y después ya está.
1: Sí, so necesito ir a la oficina.
2: Claro. Sí.
0: And that I need to go inside to speak to the police.
1: Hasta luego, Fernando.
2: Registrate ahí con la policía, te van a anotar y después ya está, puede hacer dedo acá y te van a anotar.
1: Okay, sí.
0: I say goodbye to Fernando.
1: Hola, buenos días. ¿Cómo estás? Sí.
0: And the police write my details down into a notebook.
1: Sí, exactamente.
0: They let me continue. I stand beside a big signpost that conveniently has Ushuaia's distance written on it. 586 kilometers to go. I wait far enough away from the police checkpoint to not throw potential drivers off the scent, and the time ticks by. My PTSD is sent into overdrive when a car carrying trailer drives past. I do not stick the thumb out. I've caused their kind enough trauma this past week. Then something extraordinary happens. A truck pulls in for me, and the driver is not Chilean. It is actually an Argentinian truck driver.
1: ¿Qué es su nombre?
2: Sebastián.
0: His name is Sebastian.
2: ¿Cómo se va?
1: Mi nombre es Owen.
2: ¿Cómo?
1: Owen.
2: Owen.
1: Owen, sí.
0: And he's also from Santa Fe.
1: ¿Cuánto tiempo?
2: De Santa Cruz hoy, tres días.
1: Wow.
2: ¿De viaje? Oh.
0: Due to his experiences of how he is treated at the border, Sebastian is not a fan of Chile or of Chileans.
2: Los problemas son Chile, porque son malos con argentinos. No solamente nosotros, capaz que a vos también.
1: Sí, ¿por qué?
2: Porque son así, son malos. Acá en Argentina decimos forro.
0: We close in on the Chilean border, and he explains what's going to happen.
2: Llegamos a la frontera, vos te bajás con el bolso.
1: Sí, antes la frontera.
2: Y hace frontera. Y a ellos le decís que sos caminante, no le digas que andas dedo.
1: Sí.
0: He is going to drop me off before we get there. I am going to walk to the border and tell the border guards that I'm walking through the border today. And he will tell the border guards that he has no passengers. It might be needlessly complicated, but I meet back up with Sebastian after the border check and get back in his truck. He drives into Chilean territory for a few minutes, and then he points at a plastic bag at my feet. All the rubbish he's accumulated has been kept in here, from paper cups to napkins. I pass him the bag. He checks his wing mirrors. And then he flings the bag out the window and into the Chilean wilderness. He leaves at a big laugh. This man really despises this country. He turns up the radio when a song comes on that he likes. Sebastian, not a fan of Chileans, but boy does he love Miley Cyrus. We continue on to Punta Delgada to cross the Magellan Strait. The very south of the continent is a collection of islands, Tierra del Fuego. And to get to Isla Grande de Tierra del Fuego, we drive onto a ferry. When we're parked up in the boat, Sebastian pulls out a drawer full of food

spread is incredible. First course, a circular slice of cheesy pizza with an olive on top. Then it's a filled ring donut, chocolate on top, but the ring-shaped pastry actually has a dulce de leche filling. Next is another pastry, a slightly tubular entity with icing on top. I'm not sure what it's called. And then lastly, out comes the ham and cheese and bread sandwiches for dessert. I found out that the key to hitchhiking is not just patience, it's also the physical capability to inject 400 different types of sugary carbs into yourself on a daily basis. The ferry is a short ride, and we roll onto Tierra del Fuego. In English, Land of Fire. The story goes that Ferdinand Magellan christened it thus after he observed the many bonfires lit by indigenous populations along the coast during his expedition of 1520. 2 hours in the truck and we're nearly back in Argentina. Sebastian almost hits a vicuña. But it survives. We cross through the border checks again. Sebastian speed walks ahead of me on the Chilean side so to not look like he's with me. And then we're about an hour and a half from Rio Grande, which is as far as he will take me today. Natalia Lafourcade once again is the soundtrack, Travelling Southeast.

0: I get out at a YPF petrol station along Route 3, and Sebastian turns back towards the town centre of Rio Grande, where he will stay tonight. With 205 kilometres to Ushuaia, the finish line is nearly in sight. It's 5:30. A car stops, and they offer me a lift to a place called Tulhuin, and finally, I say no to an offer. I've never heard of the place, and it's going to get dark soon. I'd rather get trapped in a relatively big city like Rio Grande. A second car stops, and they also offer me a lift to Tulhuin. I say no again. Then a third car stops, and again, the offer is a drive to Tulhuin. This time, I ask the driver if there is any accommodation in Tulhuin. Should I get stuck there tonight? And he assures me that I'll be okay. I hop into the back, crammed in with a couple of other guys. The car is full of painters coming home from work in Rio Grande.
1: Somos de Tulhuin.
2: Sí.
1: Y vinimos a hacer un trabajo acá en Rio Grande. Hoy estamos haciendo trabajo de pintura.
2: Ah, sí.
0: They tell me that they're from Misiones, which is in the north of the country, a cool 45-hour drive from here. They say they do their drive home at Christmas.
2: Sí.
0: They pass around Mate, and everyone is wrapped up in their warmest clothes. It's beautiful down here, but easily 20 degrees colder than their home on any given day. They tell me that tax breaks were provided to people to come down and work in Tierra del Fuego, and that's why they're here. As it turns out, we drive past another hitchhiker. Sadly, no room, and I feel for the guy. We land in Tulhuin just coming up to 7 p.m, and I'm dropped at a YPF petrol station. I realise that there are no more YPF petrol stations between here and Ushuaia. This is the last one. I will not be getting the name of a petroleum company tattooed on me, just FYI.

My destination is 103 kilometers away, and I've got about 1 hour of life left. I'm one lift away. I walk down to a bridge with a view of the lake and the last run of the southern Andes right in front of me. They're now snow-capped. Back in Bariloche at the start of this, the Andes were brown, burnt, sun-baked. That was where Mikhail picked me up and brought me to El Bolsón. From there, Julian, Paula, Cooney, Pedro and Uruguayan festival goers featuring Mure the dog got me to Ezquel. There was then Guillermo, Jorg from Chile and two consecutive Walters who got me to Trelew. There was Samuel who let me drive his car along the Atlantic coast. And Gerardo, Martin, Gerardo 2.0 and the not particularly friendly Victor who got me back to the Andes. There was the infamous Ramon, and the couple who saved me from the land version of the ever-given blockage. There was Joaquin and Omar last Friday, Liam and Valentin yesterday. Today, Fernando, Sebastian, and the lads from Misiones have got me to within touching distance. 24 different drivers over 9 days. I turn to walk back towards the small town of Tulhuin, my thumb out, and car number 25 pulls in. Estefan is the driver, and his partner, Betty, is in the passenger seat. They're both going home from work, home being Ushuaia. They say they love living in Ushuaia. Betty says she loves the mountains and the water, and they pull in at a mirador. They go for a smoke and they walk hand in hand up to a little platform. It overlooks a lake called Lago Escondido, which is hugged by the hills. In the distance lies the much larger Lago Fagnaro. It's at that stage where you can barely see, but this little pocket is just stunning. Estefan is wearing Nissan branded overalls. Betty is wearing a green apron with a shamrock on it. Fittingly, we're 3 days away from St. Patrick's Day. We get back in the car, and the road takes its final curve along the Beagle Channel and into the city of Ushuaia. If we accept that the Chilean settlement of Puerto Williams, with a population of around 3,000 people, is indeed a city, then Ushuaia is the second most southerly city in the world. It's dark when we arrive, but we're finally landing. I don't really know what to do, so I go to a shop and I buy one singular can of beer. And I sit shivering on a bench, looking towards the last patch of land before Antarctica. This is where I'm supposed to say something profound and deliver to you the life lessons I've learned on this journey. I'm not sure there is much more to say, given you can already guess the lessons I've learned from some stupid logistical moments on my part. Inwardly, this moment is just pure satisfaction. There were at least 5 moments where I thought I'd just have to pack this whole thing in, so it feels good to have not done that and to have finished it. On a more outward-looking level, I try to find the common denominator between those that stopped to pick me up over the past fortnight. It feels like a broad range. There were truckers and students and painters and teachers and festival sesh heads. And I kind of realised then that it's probably easier to find the common denominator as to what those people do not represent. I'm not into cars, and honestly I could barely tell you the make of any vehicle that did stop. But I can tell you, many, many beautiful cars drove past. Many expensive rental cars drove past. Many, many rich people drove past. And their common denominator is that none of them stopped. The retired couple of Guillermo and Adriana on day 3 seemed to have a bit of money, but that's the closest example I have. I seem to have been picked up by every demographic on these roads, from domestic workers to workers from other countries to tourists on a budget. There were, of course, hundreds and hundreds of vehicles driven by people of the same demographic who felt fear when they saw me and they drove past. But I've also realised that dozens more drove past because they looked down their nose at me. Or maybe that's the same thing as fear. There's a website called HitchWiki,
where hitchhikers share their personal experiences of getting from A to B while coming lifts. One user says that from Bariloche they were able to get to Ushuaia in 4 days, but it is definitely doable in 3. I just want to say congratulations to that person. If we were defined by the efficiency with which we hitchhike, you are a much better person than I am.

0: Mission accomplished. But there is one last story from Patagonia I want to bring you. You might remember in episode 5 as I drove with Walter to the town of Trelew that we drove past the towns of Dolavon and Gaiman, towns with signage in the Welsh language. I promised that we would revisit the Welsh imprint on Patagonia. The problem with hitchhiking whilst trying to produce some content is that the hitchhiking sort of becomes all-consuming. There's no time for reading, for sending emails, or for doing any sort of research whatsoever. You've only really got time to be stressed out of your mind. It's a Saturday in the town of Trelew, and it's my only day in this part of Argentina. Tomorrow I need to leave to continue down Route 3. I've set up no interviews and have zero contacts here. If I'm going to have a story to tell you, it's going to be done entirely through the old-fashioned method of doorstepping people. Thankfully, there's nothing subtle about the Welsh imprint in this part of the world. And I walk past a building in the middle of Trelew that is called the Association of Saint David, and it's got a big red dragon outside it. I figure we might have a lead. There is some sort of flea market happening in the Association of St. David's headquarters today. I go up to the first table I see, and I meet the most helpful people of all time. They get straight on the phone, and they tell me that the director of the association has dropped everything to come and meet me.
1: Amazing. ¿Qué es tu nombre?
2: Vicky.
1: Muchas gracias, Vicky, para ayuda. Y muy rápido también. Muchas gracias.
2: Yo soy así. Trabajo de eso.
0: While we're waiting, here's a quick rundown on what the crack is here. So, the story of the Welsh in Patagonia goes back to the 19th century. And I think it's important to remind ourselves of some of the grim context of this era of Argentina before anything else. So throughout the 1870s and 1880s, we had the Argentina military campaign called Conquest of the Desert. It was led by General Julio Argentino Roca. The Argentine government wanted to occupy these vast, lucrative territories of Patagonia. There was a strong indigenous resistance in these areas because, you know, they lived there. It would be an understatement to say that Roca's legacy has been called into question as a result of what happened during this conquest, which was barbaric and is referred to by many scholars who know this stuff inside out as a genocide. The Mapuche and other indigenous populations were crushed. Thousands were killed and thousands were captured, dehumanized as servants or prisoners. Instead of these tribes, the Argentine government wanted Europeans to come and populate the areas. Meanwhile, in Wales, there was an appetite for a Welsh colony. They figured that for the culture and the language to survive and thrive, it would be best to go to a place not dominated by the English language. Argentina offered substantial land along the Chubut River, and in 1865, 153 Welsh settlers arrived in Patagonia. Now, this was before the conquest of the desert came into full swing, and the Welsh did come into contact with the local indigenous population, the Tehuelches. There are accounts of suspicion and some violence, but eventually a cordial relationship between the two cultures is reported to have developed, to the point where the Welsh learned from the natives how best to survive on the sort of land that was pretty unfamiliar to them. The towns of Puerto Madryn, Rawson, Trelew, Gaiman, Dolavon, Esquel and Trevelin, all in the province of Chubut, still have a strong Welsh imprint to this day. It can be identified in things as obvious as the red dragon hanging outside businesses, and it can be identified when someone introduces themselves to you.
1: Hola.
3: Hello.
1: Hola, ¿cómo estás?
3: ¿Cómo estás? Bien. ¿Vas a pasar mi mamá a la oficina ahí de...?
1: Sí.
0: This Argentinian man speaking to me in Spanish. His name is Daniel Hughes.
4: Y porque era un lugar donde se podían instalar y mantener sus costumbres, su religión, el idioma.
0: Daniel's ancestors arrived from Wales in the 1880s, and he's telling me here that this is a place where they could settle and maintain their customs, their religion, the language, which was not allowed in Great Britain.
4: Que no se lo permitía en Gran Bretaña, solo en el Reino Unido.
0: With Daniel is another member of the St. David Association.
5: Croeso.
0: This is Astrid Rees, whose ancestors also arrived in the 1880s.
5: When Welsh came into Patagonia, it was so important to them to maintain their culture, their language, their religion, and their way of living life. And for us, it's still so important to maintain the same things, to be able to make our things, our culture, our language. We still practice Welsh, learn Welsh. Kids like my son start learning Welsh. It's very important to maintain all the traditions. I would say that.
1: Can you explain to me the other cultural things, I guess, that you have to do or that the events that you engage in order to maintain a sense of Welshness?
5: Well, Welsh people are known in the world for singing,
1: yeah,
5: for praying, for singing and praying, and at the same time for celebrating the Eisteddfod, which is a festival that has all kinds of competitions of literature, poetry, singing, of course, dancing. It's very important to them. So we dance, we sing, we write poetry. We like to show every aspect of the arts, basically.
1: How good is your Welsh in terms of speaking it?
5: I speak Welsh, yeah, pretty fluently, yes.
1: Yeah, amazing. But what is the situation for most people here? Do people here, obviously Spanish is the first language.
5: Yes.
1: Is Welsh more widely spoken than English here?
5: In our community in particular, so the Welsh descendants, yes, okay, there's more likely to speak Welsh than English.
1: Mm-hmm.
5: In my case, my family comes from England too, so
1: okay,
5: we speak both. But mostly the Welsh people here speak Spanish and Welsh.
1: Mm-hmm. Okay.
5: And there's a lot of families that raise their kids,
1: okay,
5: in both languages,
1: okay,
5: at the same level, we would say. Their first language a lot of times is Welsh. And there's a lot of people, of Welsh people or Welsh descendants, that really like to play rugby,
1: of course, for example. Of course.
5: Which is something very particular of Wales.
1: Yes, it wouldn't be a Welsh region without rugby.
5: Without rugby, no.
1: Are Welsh games, Wales games, do people gather to watch them here?
5: Yeah, we do. Well, I don't particularly.
1: Sure.
5: But people do, especially in one of the traditional cafes we have in Trelew.
1: Oh, yeah?
5: Which is the Touring Club.
1: Okay.
5: They put a big screen and people watched every rugby game.
6: Mi amiga va a llamar al director del club.
1: Oh, sí?
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1: En Gaima. Y habla inglés.
6: Okay. Ella ya sabe que lo vas a hacer.
1: Okay.
6: And I have to clean a date, but I say I clean tomorrow. good. I don't want to. This house is a, I don't know if Billy maybe the hotel. This guy?
1: Yeah.
6: Is a more Welsh guy in...
1: The most Welsh guy in Gaima?
6: Yeah. Absolutely. His name is Billy Hughes.
1: Billy Hughes, wow. What a Welsh name.
6: I don't know if he's cute. We can.
1: Yeah. I'm being driven around the town of Gaiman, 20 minutes out the road.
6: This dog, when he's angry, I swear, he bites the car wheels.
1: Oh, he bites the car wheels.
6: And break.
1: Oh, no
6: I
1: way.
6: I swear, it's like... Like three or four people in Gaiman already complained about that dog. They broke the... I never see it.
1: And I think it's fair to say that Gaiman is the most Welsh of all the Welsh towns. There are red post boxes. There are red dragons on park benches. Red dragons on public bins.
6: This family is speaking Welsh.
1: Yeah.
6: They like more.
1: There are tea houses where you can eat cake and crumpets. I am reliably informed, though, that the tea is Argentine tea and not imported from Britain.
6: Hola. This is where they always come to drink mate.
1: I'm in the car of Paloma Piu. She's a teacher.
6: This is Gualegamui.
1: Okay. That's your school?
6: Yep. This is the first college of Patagonia. High school. Yeah, 198.
1: Wow. There you go, 1906.
6: Madeira. It's nice.
1: That's crazy, though, isn't it? Like, not only the first Welsh school, the first secondary school.
6: See, first.
0: Paloma is also a rugby fanatic and a member and coach of the local rugby club called Drake Goch, yeah. Welsh for Red Dragon.
6: Estos son los que menos se la bancan. ¿Todo bien? No fueron al partido.
0: She's filling a local in on what happened in the club's senior game earlier.
6: Perdieron, pero re piola jugaron. Iban ganando 18-17 y después se rompió, como siempre. Segundo, culpa al árbitro.
0: Drake Goch lost narrowly to local rivals Tralee.
1: Is he supposed to be playing in the game?
6: Yeah, no, he broke the ankle.
1: Oh, no.
6: Yeah.
1: The separation between these places, between Gaiman and Dolavon and Tralee, is there a rivalry between these little Welsh towns?
6: Yes.
1: Yeah?
6: Yeah, Gaiman is the most Welsh town around here, yeah. But we have a rivalry with Dolavon because they are small like us.
1: Okay.
6: But, yeah, and with Tralee because, well, you know, Tralee is a Welsh name. It's Tre, it's town. Leo is Lewis Jones. Mm-hmm. And this is Tralee. But, yeah, the Gaiman is the most, it's the best one. Yeah.
1: And would it be offensive to those other places to suggest that Gaiman is more Welsh? Is like being more Welsh like a badge of pride?
6: No, they know.
1: They know.
6: They know.
1: It's just a fact.
6: Yeah, it's a fact. It's a fact. Some people in Tralee they think, but no, it's a fact. Tralee, Gaiman is the, and Madryn too. Madryn have. Gaiman is more cozy because it's smaller, but in Madryn, like the Welsh people arrived to Madryn in the Mimosa.
0: The Mimosa was the ship that carried the first Welsh migrants to Patagonia.
6: And they, if you go to Madryn, you can see the caves where the Welsh people live, where they arrive before come to here. And yeah, in Madryn is very Welshy too.
1: This rugby club is not something that your ancestors came and founded. This is a recent club. This is the work, the hard work of many Welsh Patagonians who have decided that their Welshness was so important that they needed to actually set up a rugby club that is called Drake Goch.
6: Yeah, it's a new club, but we have only 18 years, but in 1980, around 1990, like 20 guys get together and say, we will play. And they play 1 year and make the name Drake Goch.
1: Okay.
6: Because they were all Welsh and heritage. And they say, okay, and they make that. But they only play 1 year and no more. And in 2006, when we start again, the guys say, we have to name Drake Goch as they name and as they feel. Because we have to have a Welsh name. Mm-hmm. And what better than Red Dragon?
1: Yes.
6: More Welsh than that, I think it's nothing.
1: So talk us through the club then and kind of the importance of this club in the community of Gaiman.
6: In Argentina, the rugby is more like for, I don't know, now it's a little bit changing, but it's like for the people who, I don't know how to say, but
1: yeah. Middle to high, upper class,
6: yeah.
1: Right?
6: And our club is very social. Mm-hmm. We have it's very cheap. Even if some guys can't pay, they play anyway. And the guys, when they start to play they start in 2006, they play in the first team, and in some point they play 1 year and they say, okay, if we want to have future, we have to stop playing. Mm-hmm. And take care of the kids and have like under 7, under 8, under 9, under 10. And that they start, they stop the first team, even they was like 26, 28 years old, they totally can play rugby, and they say, no more, we will do this for the kids, for the Gaiman, and they quit playing, and they start training the kids, and now we have under 7, under 8, under 9, under 10, all the youth, first team, and women team.
1: Wow.
6: Yeah.
1: So they literally disbanded the senior team to try and help coach.
6: Yeah, they stop, they say, okay, we have to hang the botines, shoes, and we have to look the kids. And they quit, and they start to do that.
1: Is there like a sense that everybody here are more Argentinian fans or Wales fans? Like if they were playing each other in the morning, do you support Argentina? Do you support Wales? What's the situation there?
6: No, we support Argentina, yeah. But Welsh again, anyone Welsh, but Argentina Welsh, we go for Argentina. sorry.
1: No, at all.
6: Actually, we've been in eight of us, my friends, they do the club. We've been in Millennium watching Pumas Wales in 2016, and we stand and we sing the Argentina song, and after that we sit and we stand again and we sing the Welsh song because we know, of course, and all the people are like, why are you singing the both song? And then we explain it.
1: Yeah.
6: All the people around us were like, why are you singing both songs? And yeah, it was amazing, but we cheer for Argentina.
1: Yeah, of course.
7: Ian Evans, Agalin Wynne-Jones. El Game Rungladol, Hatagonia.
1: You didn't necessarily need to go all the way to Wales either to see Wales and Alan Wynne-Jones, for example. They played right here in Patagonia, right?
6: Yeah, they played in 2007 or 2006. Yeah, around that. I think it's the first game of Alan Wynne in his career, and yeah, it's amazing. They have all the coaches and managers and that come to here to Gaiman. No, the players too come to Gaiman to have a hospitality and have an asado.
0: Their facility here is shared with hockey, and they've got two pitches for rugby, one that's grass and another which is not very grassy at all.
1: You train on this field, the one with no grass. What's it like to practice on? What's it like to play rugby on a field with no grass? I should say.
6: Hard. It's really hard. But the good thing is the boys training and the girls training there, and after that, when they go to the grass, and they're really like a pillow. Yeah, absolutely.
0: As a teacher, Paloma is also witnessing firsthand a pretty amazing rebirth of the Welsh language here, over 12,000 kilometres away from Wales.
1: Why is it important to keep the Welsh culture alive for you?
6: For me, Paloma is my great-grandmother come from Wales, and we have, I've been in Wales like four times. I love the culture, and I of course I'm Argentinian.
1: Sure.
6: But I love my Welsh heritage, and and I think it's, well, for me, it's every time I travel to Wales, I have the most welcome, and they are really, really nice with me, and I love that, and I think it's the same for me that is for them. It's a strong connection that we have. I can explain.
1: No, it makes sense. It's a family thing.
6: Yeah.
1: Everybody here who speaks Welsh and has a connection with Welsh, well, I assume everybody or the vast majority of people, they have a literal blood connection to the country. Yeah. Like, is that the most important reason?
6: I think so. But these people here, they don't have
1: really
6: Welsh blood, and they speak in Welsh fluent, like really fluent, amazing.
1: So what is it to them, do you think? What do you think is motivating them to keep the Welsh culture alive?
6: I don't know, but I think it's all the context, the week. Gaiman keep this atmosphere, and we love the stable and all the tea and that things, I think, keep alive the Welsh culture here. I think it's more contagious.
1: Yeah.
6: I think, I don't know.
1: Yeah, it's almost as if like Welshness exists separately from Wales.
6: Yeah, I know. It's weird, but I don't know.
1: It's amazing.
6: It's really,
1: it's one of the most unique places I've ever been.
6: It's like normal for me. It's like I can't explain because I grow with this.
1: Sure.
6: So I have Welsh in the school, I have Welsh in the high school, so for me it's like, yeah, and changed a lot because when I was in school, I didn't study a lot of Welsh, but when I traveled for the first time to Wales, I say, I can't don't speak in Welsh. I have to learn, and I'm learning now. When I travel and I see the people in Wales feel the same things that we think, yes, I think that make grow in me, but I don't know, yeah.
0: One of the things that's impossible to ignore when you get to Patagonia is the amount of signs that say Las Malvinas son Argentinas. To many English speakers, the translation might read, the Falklands are Argentine. Although I'm reliably informed that to translate the word Malvinas to the F word is a grave offence down here, regardless of your first language. And I'm happy enough to go along with that.
6: Yeah, we not only this part. This is in all Argentina, all yeah. Even in Iguazu and then really north, you have like signs sometimes like Malvinas are Argentinas, but yeah, I don't live the war, that war, but yeah, it's of course, it's a feeling there. And even now with the song, the best song of the football World Cup, say the Malvinas.
1: Yes.
6: So it's in every one of us, like very sentimental thing, the Malvinas, because we have here in people in Gaiman who was in the war.
1: Yeah.
6: They still live here and they are parents of Maroist students, or they still here, no?
1: And that's the really interesting thing, isn't it? That people from Gaiman, people from Chile, people from Dolavon fought in that war.
6: Yeah.
1: With British heritage, essentially Welsh heritage.
6: Yeah.
1: But British heritage against Great Britain.
6: Yeah, it's amazing that. If you think in that way, yeah, it's amazing. We hope the Patagonia was a separate country.
1: Yeah.
6: From Rio Colorado to South, another country. Yeah, Patagonia country. Yeah. I think everyone in the country is against, or don't know, Buenos Aires people, you know?
1: Sure.
6: Like, yeah, Buenos Aires, we say porteños, and sí. It's like, yeah, it's not like, but it happened here, happened in Mendoza, in the Salta, in the north. Like, if you see in Twitter, always is all the country against Buenos Aires.
1: Okay.
6: It's funny.
1: Yeah.
6: And when some from Buenos Aires come here, you can see, even if they don't speak, but you can see them. They are from Buenos Aires.
1: Yeah.
6: I don't know how, but you can see them. I have a power that I see. For example, I was in Germany and I saw one guy and say, that is from Buenos Aires.
1: Really?
6: And I like, waiting, and he speak, and he was from Buenos Aires. Yeah, they are really like, yell a lot. Sorry.
1: That's a piece of advice to all the porteños out there. Learn some Welsh, and then you will blend into the crowd here.
6: Yes.
1: And you'll be fine. Exactly.
0: When I eventually arrive in Ushuaia a couple of weeks later, one of my most interesting exchanges is in a pub with a local who didn't seem to comprehend the idea that I'm from a country that isn't British. He takes me to task over the Malvinas as I try to explain that really you're barking up the wrong tree if you're looking for someone to fight on this subject. Generally speaking, the pubs of Ushuaia are fascinating places. In one of the southernmost cities in the world, you've got people huddling around drinks in these places, many of them staff that are about to work on a boat to Antarctica or have just returned from Antarctica. Due to my lack of aptitude at the skill of hitchhiking, reaching Ushuaia feels like a real achievement. It's like I've jumped a series of hurdles and successfully reached the finish line. Now, obviously the achievement is significantly diminished by the fact that the majority of these hurdles were self-made, and really all I had to do was sit in the passenger seat of some trucks. But I'm brainwashing myself into thinking it is an achievement. The last thing I still need to come to terms with, though, is the lingering sense of pain about not being here for the World Cup. Being in Argentina now and speaking to people about their joy makes the feeling of FOMO much worse. I mean, I am happy for them, but also I'm a selfish prick and I want a little bit of what they're having. I fly back to Buenos Aires and I drop Marcela Mora y Araujo a text. She's one of Argentina's great football writers, and listening to her speak about the 2022 World Cup is either going to make me feel way, way better or way, way worse.
8: This was really a social phenomenon. I mean, it was so, so incredible. And, well, 78 was amazing, and I'm old enough to remember it clearly, and it really was just joy, pure joy, in the streets after a time where you weren't allowed to congregate in the street at all because the military dictatorship had these, you know, laws about gatherings of more than three people or whatever, and they stopped the World Cup. So it was a real liberation in a way. Just from the point of view of the lived experience of street life, it really changed it much more than this time around. But what was amazing this last World Cup in 2022, and I don't think people around the world have quite understood the importance of this, is that it was summer here. Mm. Every other World Cup, it's been winter. Mm. And so about three games into, well, you know, after the first couple of games in the group stages, people here started to comment on how lovely it was to see everyone in the parks and just wearing the football shirts, because usually you've got a coat on top or whatever. Sure. So suddenly there was a sea of blue and white shirts everywhere, all the children. It's first games were still just the end of school year, but then it was holiday. Mm. And that festive atmosphere, I mean, someone said on Twitter, it's amazing to see all these people in the parks and just in the sunshine. And I was like, oh, that's what it's like in Europe every World Cup.
9: Yeah.
8: And that kind of a couple of tweets took off with, you know, people going, oh, I've just realized that, you know, aha.
9: Yeah.
8: And someone going, oh, so that's why the Europeans are all so pissed off about this World Cup, because it's really cold and boring. But I think that made a massive difference, especially after the final. And there were just like two epic moments. One was the day Argentina won, where the match was played here at about midday, so there were still hours of sunshine left. And then the day the players got back. And those 2 days were just unbelievable, with the scorching sun and the heat and the big screens in the parks and all that. It was, and so that was significantly different to 78 and 86.
0: Argentina is not in a great place economically. This is March 2023 and inflation rates are over 100%. Come December 2023, inflation will reach 211%. There is a wave of people who drop below the poverty line every single day, and there's evidence of it in most neighbourhoods of Buenos Aires. The bleak irony is that there couldn't be a better time to visit the country as a tourist. The exchange rate from dollar, euros or pound sterling is extremely good, but the black market is even better. You can walk down several streets to find people who will offer you what is known as the blue dollar rate.
10: Dollar de dólares.
11: Para mí aprovecharon que hablamos nosotros y dijeron, bueno, vamos a mezclar todo.
10: Gracias.
0: I exchange my dollars in this way at first, before realizing there are more straightforward, legitimate ways of doing this. Western Union, for example, gives you double the official rate, and most card transactions are done on the blue dollar rate as well. Basically, Argentina is desperate to get rid of its own peso in exchange for your currency. As a result, it's not uncommon to see broke backpackers dining at the likes of Don Julio, one of the finest steakhouses in the world.
10: Do you sense a lingering sense of happiness as a result of a World Cup like that, or do you walk around the country and see everything return to a state of normalcy, which isn't, if it's fair to say, at its happiest place right now when we talk about this, the national identity of Argentina?
8: I think it's really important to separate the reality from football.
10: Sure.
8: It's not real. It's not. The emotions are real, and so the joy is real.
10: Sure.
8: And for a long time, you could sense people were happier, and still now, if you say, you know, I went to a couple of birthday events this weekend, and a lot of people who I haven't seen since the World Cup would just greet you with, "We won the World Cup."
10: Yeah.
8: It's like, instead of hello, you go, "Hey, we won the World Cup," and you relive And that's genuine. And certainly for most of January, that lasted palpably, that well-being. But I think not even on the day itself did anyone actually feel that their lives were going to be significantly improved. One thing that I really like to kind of mention, because I think it's so funny but also so poignant, is just before the World Cup, my brother and some mates started to kind of do this ad hoc poll and just ask random people, you know, serving them in a restaurant or down the street, or what would you rather, political stability and the economy doing well or winning the World Cup? And I love the logic of some of the answers. We go, well, political stability, how long can that last? The World Cup's forever.
9: Yeah.
8: And I think that kind of that's played out. You know, people are happy about the World Cup without necessarily being frustrated that nothing's ultimately changed for them. I don't think anyone expected that. There is such a thing as well-being and feeling happy. You know, some people go, why are you happy when your team wins? You don't win anything. And the kind of the line of thought that says, well, material gain isn't the only positive. You know, feeling good is really substantially important. If my team wins, I feel happy, I'm contented. Contentment is massive. And so I think that's possibly worth thinking about. You know, are some people more tuned into seeking emotional well-being than material prosperity? And when you take societies like this one, where there's an obscene number of people living below the poverty line and in kind of materially unacceptable conditions, that joy that they derive from winning at football feels kind of odd. You know, why are you so happy? Look at this terrible reality around you. But it's undeniable that they do derive that joy. You know, the celebrations, most of the images were focused around, you know, central Buenos Aires and the obelisk and so on. But actually the outpouring of people was nationwide in every, you know, small towns, dirt roads, rural communities. That joy is for everyone, and that I think is really important. And you do have to place some value on that achievement, the importance of giving, but of people deriving some sort of worth, sense of worth and joy from things that don't palpably change their daily reality. Mm. It's interesting. I mean, I always remember the line that said, saying we won after your team's won a football game is like saying I had sex after I'm watching porn. And you tend not to do that, yeah, with porn. But I think I won the World Cup is true in a sense, because there's a level at which every emotion that football awakens or triggers is real, and it's always related to memories of past games, your relationship with people you love. The important, you know, whatever, fathers, sons, mothers, daughters, increasingly, visibly, it's always been the case, but, and that, you know, the love of football is also the love of that. Mm. Of, you know, I mean, I was just telling you about 1978, and really it's entirely about my father. That's what I'm thinking about.

0: mirada era más fresca que el río.
1: Now, after the game against Holland, everybody was talking about why must we suffer so much? The suffering must stop. And then Messi made a statement saying, well, we've done well, we've known how to suffer, which is a line from a tango. You know, you have to learn to suffer and then to love.
0: Primero hay que saber sufrir, después amar, después partir y al fin andar sin pensamiento.
1: So that kind of super embellished, romantic, Argentinian approach to the game was really literal throughout the tournament. People say, yeah, that's because we needed to feel good. We all needed a bit of happiness. We all wanted to celebrate. And, you know, the fact that it wasn't the protest, there's a nice piece someone did comparing the number of people out into the streets for various historical moments in Argentina. And I think Eva Perón's death kind of tops the charts still, and compared to, relative to population at the time.
2: Sure.
1: And what things have brought the most people out into the streets. And 2022 isn't even that, it's a lot, but it's like other sporting event celebrations, where protests and mourning, so there's the negative and the positive outpour of people onto the streets, and the positive is really memorable because also it's rarer.

0: There's no getting away from the World Cup. At a wine bar where football doesn't appear to be a factor, Muchachos eventually rings out. Fred again and Skrillex are playing together at a hall in the city. Muchachos rings out there as well. I need to tell you about my accommodation here in Buenos Aires. If you listen to episode 3 of this series, when we brought you to Bolivia, you'll be aware of Paul, one of my good friends who I've made on this trip. Now, he's got a friend, also called Paul, who is landing in Buenos Aires the same weekend I'm back in the city. They're both from Tipperary. This second Paul has not made the desperately irresponsible decision to leave his life behind and travel the world. And Paul's career is going pretty well. At least, that's what I take from the fact that he's a full-blown member of Marriott Hotels. This is a world with which I am not fully familiar, but if there are levels to these memberships, then it's the one where you get a big suite and access to the lounge with all the free food. I've been travelling at this point for over 6 months. I have predominantly stayed in hostel dorms. As recently as last week, I slept on a mattress on a kitchen floor in a shack in Patagonia. But when I land back in Buenos Aires, I'm told there's room for me in the Marriott right beside the Obelisco in the middle of the city. It might be the happiest moment of my life. The warm, powerful shower, the massive bed, the fresh fruit and the vegetables, and the volume of food, breakfast, lunch, dinner, on repeat, unlimited refills on the plate. These are not the circles I normally operate in. Everyone who is in this Marriott lounge is extremely rich. Needless to say, I am not extremely rich. In fact, given I have spent most of the last year not working and devouring my savings, I wonder to myself, am I the poorest person who has ever had guest access to this lounge? It's also the sort of lounge where names and room numbers aren't exactly asked for. This is an exclusive club, and to ask rich people such things would be deeply offensive. But the staff take one look at me in my road-worn clothes and presume I've got no right to be here. Could I get your room number, sir? They seem astonished when the information adds up. After a few days at the hotel, we notice a change in tone. There appears to be more staff at the hotel, and they've started dressing a touch smarter. The men are all now wearing blue ties. At first, we pay little attention. And then we realise what's happening in town over the next couple of days. It is Argentina's second World Cup homecoming, their first home game since winning in Qatar a few months previously. We get chatting to the staff and they're coy about what's in the pipeline. "What's going on here?" we ask. A cheeky wink from the porter. "Is the team staying in this hotel?" A smirk. Wow. Maybe the universe has finally given me an answer. Maybe I had to go through the agony of missing out on the biggest party in the history of humankind in Buenos Aires last December. All I had to do was wait until March, and I would finally get my moment in this elongated World Cup celebration extravaganza. I might actually bump into Lionel Messi in the lift. Lionel Scaloni will surely be in the same queue for the toast machine at the breakfast buffet. Panama are the team who have come to Buenos Aires to be the cannon fodder for this Argentinian celebration. They're playing one another at El Monumental, the River Plate Stadium, and tickets are impossible to come by. After a luckless search for tickets, we settle for watching the celebrations and the game in the Marriott. Argentina beat Panama 2-0. A couple of hours after the game, we notice from our balcony a bus driving down Avenida Nueve de Julio. It's coming with a police escort. It gets to the Obelisco and turns down our side of the street. And it stops at the Marriott. The doors to the bus open, and the players start filtering out into this hotel. We sprint downstairs to the lobby, and there they are, the players, walking right towards us. But there's been some sort of misunderstanding. Yes, the players from the game tonight are in this hotel, and here they come. But they are the Panama players. Gutting. We get a photo with one of them as he lets us hold his boots for a moment. The press officer of the team is standing nearby, which is handy, and he tells us that the player is Jorge Luis Serrano. I Google it to see how many minutes Serrano and his boots spent on the same pitch as Messi tonight. Jorge Luis Serrano was an unused substitute. It's a Sunday afternoon, which means the San Telmo market is buzzing. It's prime people watching real estate. There will be tango on the streets. Old copies of El Grafico are available to buy on many of the stalls if you're a total football nerd. And there are many more suspect things of note available for purchase.
1: What the fuck?
2: What is it?
1: It's birthday stamps.
2: Oh, right.
1: That these Argentinians obviously kept in memory of Hitler.
3: Yeah, crazy.
1: Fucking hell.
0: I pop the head into a bar where a man is running around topless,

Napoli are beating Empoli 3-0, and they're on track to win their first Scudetto since 1990, i.e. their first since Diego Maradona played for them. Groups of porteños meet up in various places around the city every weekend to watch Napoli. These are absolutely maniacal supporters of a team over 11,000 kilometres away from here, one of the many elements of Maradona's legacy. Walk half an hour south and you're in La Boca. Where you'll see Maradona present in murals, flags, jerseys, dolls, tea cosies, keyrings, and anything that you can put the image of a face onto. There is a model of Maradona waving from a balcony of a house beside the stadium. And in another balcony stands a model of Pope Francis. Maradona is Jesus Christ everywhere in this country, but the people of La Boca are his greatest disciples. And it's important to say that it is La Boca, not just the stadium.

The streets of La Boca on match day are magic. Fernet and Coke comes out of the street stalls by the double pint. A customary rendition of Muchachos. And then into La Bombonera to watch Boca Juniors face Instituto of Cordoba, the club with which Mario Kempes started his senior career.

0: This is a stadium that carries the proud Irish tradition of basically only having three sides to it. Jumpers are tied into the fence in front of us, behind one of the goals. It's done by parents to keep a spot for their kids who stand and hold onto the fence throughout the game. Boca, it's fair to say, are not very good. 2-0 down after 20 minutes. They do manage to pull one back right before half-time. Within a minute of the restart, Instituto are 3-1 ahead. Boca bring it back to 3-2 in the 85th minute. It would be nothing more than a consolation. Boca Juniors may not be great, but their fans, their stadium and everything around it, well, believe the hype. But there is another club on my radar. If this was Love Island and I was in the business of being wooed by an Argentinian club, I'd be telling Boca Juniors that I'm keeping my options open. By this stage, you're well familiar with my World Cup bottle job. You may remember that I had specific plans to watch some of the 2022 World Cup not only in Buenos Aires, but also in Rosario, the hometown of Lionel Messi. And this story of what could have been, I feel it is only right to travel to Rosario. And I've got double the reason to go when friends of mine from this trip are also going to check out football in the city. You'll have heard me mention an English couple called Stan and Libby already in this series. I have third-wheeled them to the point where we are now basically in a situationship. The situation being, if they're in an Airbnb with a spare sofa bed, they will drop a text and everyone can save a bit of money. I should state they are genuinely excellent company, and Stan has wanted to come to Rosario for quite some time now. Specifically, he's wanted to go and see a Newell's Old Boys game, because one of their club legends is Marcelo Bielsa, and Stan is a massive Leeds United fan. We've arranged to meet Nicolas, a season ticket holder with Newell's Old Boys.
1: Nice to meet you. How are you doing? Nicolas.
0: Tonight they're playing San Lorenzo at home, and so we head for Marcelo Bielsa Stadium.
2: Marcelo Bielsa, he lives around the corner.
3: Oh, really?
1: No way. Yeah.
3: Really?
2: But he's not in Rosario, right? He's in Brazil. He has a big ranch, 1 hour, for example, from Rosario. So he's in Rosario, Montevideo, his ranch, and Brazil.
3: I was hoping I might just bump into him.
0: There is the mildly inconvenient kickoff time of 6:30 on a Monday evening for fans to deal with.
1: This is Monday at 6:30 is difficult as well, right?
2: For everyone. The idea is to go to 2 hours in advance, have a drink, eat something there, enjoy the atmosphere. But today, everyone is going to get to the stadium 10 minutes before.
1: Yeah. Why so early?
2: Argentina, man.
0: Away fans are not allowed to attend league matches in Argentina.
1: What happened?
4: No away fans.
2: Violence.
1: Yeah, was there a particular flashpoint?
2: No. It was like a snowball.
1: Yeah.
2: Snowball, and someone said, no, not anymore. But this is Argentina, and some games you have away fans.
1: Oh, really?
2: If the fans are not violent and the stadium is big, maybe police allow. We are like high risk.
1: you're dangerous fans. People.
2: Yeah, we are dangerous people, so it's like, very difficult for us to travel.
3: It's like Leeds fans.
2: But the Argentina.

0: Copa Argentina is the equivalent to the FA Cup. We play in neutral stadium, and both fans are allowed. So why we can play with both fans in Copa Argentina and not in the league?
1: Just doesn't matter as much, obviously.
0: No one can answer that.
2: Newell's are the better team on the night and deservedly find their winner in the 77th minute, thanks to Jorge Eduardo Recalde. They win 1-0. The next morning, we're back in the stadium to meet Armando Garrido, affectionately known as Kichi.
3: ¿Qué pasa, Carmen? ¿Cómo estás?
4: Bien.
3: Estoy con estos muchachos que son de Irlanda.
1: Hola, ¿qué tal?
4: Muy bien, muy bien.
3: Vamos a tomar un cafecito.
4: Listo.
1: Gracias.
4: Bienvenido.
3: Welcome.
2: Kichi was left back on the famous Newell's team of 1974 when the club won their first title.
3: Bueno, ese equipo 74, 88, 1988, 90, 91, 92, 2004, 2003. Esas son todas las estrellas que tiene.
2: His is a beloved team with the number 74 painted into the seats and a mural in the stadium depicting the squad. Kichi is here to show us around the stadium, and when we sit in the stands for a chat, there are talking points all around us. On one of the stands, the name Tato Martino was written. He holds the record for the most appearances with the club. He managed the club to a title in 2013 before going on to briefly manage Barcelona. And he has also managed Lionel Messi's Inter Miami.
5: Aquí miro a Maxi Rodriguez.
2: A stand is also named after Maxi Rodriguez.
3: Bueno, la historia de Maxi, específicamente, vos me preguntás por él.
2: I'm delighted to say here that the person voicing Kichi for us in English is Fabian Costello. Fabian played for Newell's All Boys and is now living in Dublin. He's also a Copa Libertadores champion with Uruguay's Peñarol.
3: Es uno de lo que nosotros llamamos identidad y pertenencia.
6: Max's story actually is one of those that we call identity and belonging. Being at Liverpool with a huge contract in terms of money he earned, he decided to, at the age of 32, return to his beloved club and stay here for 8 years and also become champion.
3: Y además salir campeón, también cumplir su sueño, ¿no?
6: He had fulfilled his dreams, and not only him, but also many other players like our current coach Heinze.
2: That's Gabriel Heinze of Manchester United and Real Madrid fame. He will leave his job here after a year at the club and has yet to get back into football management.
6: Who had the option to work at any club. He decided to be a Newell's boy for the love of our club.
3: Pero bueno, él decidió por amor a nuestro club.
2: There's a stand named after Diego Maradona.
3: Bueno, Diego no jugó mucho acá, pero él siempre habló muy bien de Newell.
6: Diego didn't play much here, but he always spoke very highly of Newell's Boys. Always said that the national soccer is called Newell's Boys. That's one of his words. Football is called Newell's Boys.
3: Y el fútbol se llama Newell's Boys. Lo dice por todos los jugadores que pasaron por nuestro club. Que
6: he says it for all the players who passed through the club, who are famous all over the world, and the manager, the likes
3: Marcelo Bielsa, de Mauricio Pochettino,
6: Tata Martino.
3: Así que, bueno, Diego en ese momento decide jugar acá porque, bueno.
6: So Diego, at the moment, decided to play here because, well, he fell in love. He fell in love with Newell's Boys, and those who came here fall in love with the club and they always come back.
4: Los que vienen acá se enamoran del club y siempre vuelven.
2: Newell's Old Boys was Maradona's first club after he returned from Europe. His first appearance for the club came in a friendly against Ecuadorian side Emelec, in which he scored his only goal for the club.
7: Diego, Diego, Diego, Diego, Diego, Diego, Diego. Señores, de pie es el fútbol, es Maradona, es el gol, es el grito, es el reencuentro del ídolo con el fútbol y con el genio. 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Maradona 1, Emelec 0.
2: A six-year-old Lionel Messi watches on in the crowd. There's good footage online of Maradona's competitive debut a few days later against Independiente. His homecoming is being lapped up by the commentators, repeatedly referring to him as El Maestro.
8: La intercepción fue de Cassini. El Maestro. Cassini. Otra vez el Maestro. Sigue el Maestro. Grande Maestro. El centro Maestro. Salvamos.
2: When he ships a heavy tackle, the commentator asks, "How is the genius?"
8: Comanda genio.
2: And another attempt to tackle him is met with, "Don't mess with Diego."
8: Vamos, Diego. Perico lo empujaste, querido.
9: No te metas con Diego.
2: Maradona tries two rabonas in the match.
4: La última vez que estuvo cuando antes de que falleciera él.
6: The last time he was here before he died, he paid tribute to him here on the field. He cried his emotional words. He'd always had a brotherly and eternal love for Newell's Old Boys.
4: Siempre, siempre tuvo un amor fraternal y eterno hacia Newell's Old Boys.
2: And it was a brilliant tribute.
10: Rosario, la ciudad de Río, el Parque de la Independencia, lo tiene Diego. Una vez más aquí.
2: Paintings and framed jerseys were presented to him on the pitch before a game. He was here as manager of Gimnasia in 2019. Newell's also presented to him a red and black throne with the Newell's logo and his number painted on it. He managed his team to a 4-0 win from the comfort of that throne. Newell's have the fortune of looking back on that 2019 moment as being able to pay tribute to Maradona while he was still with us.
11: Trincao. Messi just dancing around. Messi drives to the 18. Messi parks it in the back of the net.
2: From another son of Newell's Old Boys, the most poignant tribute came after Maradona's death. In Barcelona's first game after he passed away, Lionel Messi scores this goal that fittingly is a sort of mirror image of the one that Maradona scored for Newell's against Emelec in 1993. We all wondered how Messi would pay tribute to Maradona. The Barcelona and Argentina parallels are so obvious.
12: And here is the wonderful tribute to the number 10 of yesteryear.
2: But instead, he takes off his Barcelona top to reveal that amazing 1993-94 Newell's jersey, the one with Yamaha on the front and number 10 on the back. It was a jersey that Maradona had actually worn in one of his few appearances for the club.
11: The man who closed his career at Newell's, and that is an original. Diego Maradona, Newell's jersey.
4: Queré una imagen más importante que esa. Esa recorrió el mundo. Esa la vieron 4.000, 5.000 millones de personas en el mundo.
2: Kichi is saying here that Messi created an image that traveled the world. 4 or 5 billion people in the world saw that image. And for Newell's, he says, it was a demonstration of a lot of love.
4: Eso, a veces, eso implica...
6: Sometimes what he implies is better than whatever he can say. You see, Messi is not a boy who likes to talk, who he demonstrates his love for the Lord with actions.
4: Demuestra él ese amor que tenía por este Diego y Diego también ese amor que tenía por él, ¿no?
6: He shows the love he had for Diego, and Diego also had for the same love for him, because they are two unrepeatable phenomena. Another player like them is not going to come.
2: On YouTube, you can watch Messi as a 12-year-old play for Newell's. There are moments of magic, and there are more simple things, such as the fact that he stands with the same gait as he does now. If you wanted an inkling of how serious even underage football is taken around here, listen to this commentator.
13: Griguin entrega para Messi. Messi otra vez para Ecuador. 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
4: Bueno, Messi... jugaba en un club, en un barrio.
6: Messi played in the neighborhood club, and then he came to play Newell's Old Boys. In 176 games playing at Newell's Old Boys, he scored 234 goals, something incredible. And an average of 1.5 goals per match.
4: Un gol y medio, casi dos goles por partido.
0: My admiration for Marcelo Bielsa is huge, because he made the players better, no, much better. That's why for me he's the best coach in the world.
5: Aquí es, el nombre es Marcelo Bielsa. So
4: el estadio es Marcelo Bielsa. Cuando le pusieron en el año 2009.
6: The name, the stadium after him in 2009. We love him very much. We love him for what he represents. Marcelo is not just football.
4: Porque es un maestro brillante y bueno, eso para nosotros es un orgullo.
6: He's a brilliant teacher, and that is a tremendous source of pride for us. When he goes to a club, he doesn't fix, he transforms it. And when he goes to a club, what he does is change absolutely everything. He produces a transformation. He produces a change at club level, at management level, at every level. It's everything he does.
4: Es el único técnico en el mundo que tiene tanto seguidor y tanto hincha, ¿no?
6: He's the coach who has many followers and fans. It's rare to have fans when you are a coach. He's a genius. He's a different person.
2: I ask Kichi what makes the football culture here in Rosario so special.
4: Es muy difícil explicar porque el tema es cómo explicas la pasión.
2: And he says it's very difficult to explain because the issue is how do you explain passion? What is passion? It's like the believer. What is faith if you don't feel it? I don't know what faith is. It's something abstract, and passion is the same. For someone who likes football, passion surpasses reason of the heart. The heart does not understand.
4: La razón del corazón que el corazón no comprende. Es tan hermoso porque es muy difícil vivir sin pasión.
2: It's so beautiful because it's very difficult to live without passion. It is not easy to explain what passion is. It is felt here in the soul and nothing else. Winning is like success. It's like ecstasy. It would be seeing the club that you love so much win. It's like it's the most wonderful thing I can tell you about.
4: Es lo más maravilloso que te puedo hablar. Yo digo siempre que yo tengo los grandes amores míos.
2: I always said that I have great loves. There are my three children, my two grandchildren, brothers, parents, and Newell's is also in there, more or less the same.
4: Y está Newell, ahí, más o menos igual.
5: Es una familia.
4: Es como una familia.
5: Sí.
4: Exactamente.
2: Rosario in the books, Buenos Aires in the books. The right places at the wrong time. When I got on that plane in 2022, I had one job. Get myself to Argentina for the World Cup. Even if it was a group stage exit for Argentina, I knew that I needed to get a sense of what it was like here. I don't really remember the moment in my life when I decided that I really wanted to go to Argentina and that being there for a World Cup would be on my bucket list. Anyway, it's still there, still firmly on the list. Incomplete. Mission failed. Who knows if the chance will ever arise again? Honestly, it still brings pangs of regret every time I see videos of the homecoming. The problem is that I've literally spoken so much about how that moment crushes me that my social media algorithm actually feeds me content from that exact moment. It's a vicious cycle. Some final thoughts from Marcela Mora Iarrábal.
9: It doesn't wear off. I think people, if you bring the World Cup as a topic, people will regain the smile and the joy. It just becomes lesser, as a close to the surface emotion when you know normal life resumes, which it did very quickly, by the way. You know, it's not like people were in a stupor and just lying there thinking about Messi, doing nothing else for long. Like within a day, you could just go into a shop or whatever. It's maybe a far-fetched comparison, but I thought about the Queen dying and the queue, and this was the opposite of the queue.
14: Yeah. Definitely no queue.
9: There's definitely no queue. And, you know, there's no bracelet to go to the loo, yeah. No usher, no nothing. I mean, there were lots of people that just took makeshift grills and started selling, you know, chorizos. But there was no... It's always possible to just go a little bit to another corner. You know, in London, you could actually go look the other way and everything was completely normal. And there were plenty of people not partaking in the, you know, mandated morning. This was incredibly genuine and spontaneous. And there was... and it was chaotic, and then also it just stopped quite naturally, you know. Then at the end of the day, people, I mean, obviously there were some incidents and whatever, but literally no more than an average football game. Mm. It's like a whole country became a stadium for a minute.
14: Yeah.
9: And then the stands were like stretched out into motorways or whatever, and then it just, the games, you know, it was full time and the whistle blew.
2: And then she brings me back to 1986, Argentina's last World Cup title before 2022.
9: I set off as a young backpacker, hoping to go by land from Rio, really, or Brazil, the kind of southern Brazil, to Mexico. And the intention was, I set off in February, the idea was to get to Mexico for the World Cup in June. And halfway there, like time-wise and space-wise, I realised it was such a tall order. I hadn't quite fathomed that the distances are huge, but also the logistics of moving around South and Central America, I hadn't quite reckoned. There's like massive jungle and, you know, you can't just walk like along the sandy beaches all the way up there. So I ended up spending the entire World Cup in Brazil. And of course it was a World Cup that Brazil did bad. Well, they didn't do so badly, but for the Brazilian ego at that time, it was, you know, shameful. They were defeated by France. And then Argentina, in fact, the worst night was when Argentina beat England, and the infamous two goals. The Brazilians were absolutely livid that the first hand goal was allowed.
14: Really?
9: And they were, yeah, and we were in a small town where we had to kind of run out of a bar through the back because barman said, if you guys are Argentinian, they're going to kill you.
14: No.
9: So it was completely epic. And then the final was really sad because I was in a hostel in Rio and I watched it with some German guys who couldn't believe the lack of celebratory mood, and they took me out for a beer. So I swore I would never watch a final away from Argentinian soil again. And the reason why I think you say I've cheered you up is because I said to you, and I got 40 years of story out of that. I never thought I'd literally make a living out of shaping that terrible loneliness in different ways. So even this World Cup, when I managed to wangle an invite to Qatar for a couple of games, I requested to fly back to be here for the final, and people go, you didn't stay for the final in Qatar, and I'm like, no way, you know. After what happened in 1986, I'm not watching a final outside Argentina ever again.
5: Marcela, thank you so much for being so generous with your time.
9: Good luck on your travels. I hope you can milk missing out on the World Cup as much as I managed with 86.
2: I remember crystal clear the details of what happened in that World Cup final. I also remember crystal clear the details of that day, hanging around a hostel in North Colombia, trying to come to terms with what had happened that morning. I remember the sun setting over the Burataca River, close to the Caribbean. And I specifically remember the song Want You in My Soul by Lovebirds playing on the speakers at that precise moment as the night was about to get going. And I remember saying that I need to get over myself because this night is going to be better than whatever is happening in Argentina right now. obviously that was a complete lie. But I did take Marcella's advice and milked it for all it was worth. And that's why you've just finished listening to a 10-part documentary series. Had I been in Argentina for the biggest party in the history of humankind, I probably wouldn't have gone hitchhiking in Patagonia. I probably wouldn't have gone to that fighting festival in Bolivia, and I definitely wouldn't have had those 2 minutes and 58 seconds of dreaming in Costa Rica. And maybe this series would have been way more boring. Or maybe it would have been way better, let's be honest. This has often felt like an audio project where I just moan about an overbearing sense of FOMO. But actually, it's been a series full of moments I never would have had if it wasn't for missing out.

This has been the final episode of Divergent, a 10-part original series for Off The Ball, produced by me, Owen Shahan. My handle across social media platforms is Owen Shahan, as all one word, and there's video content across those platforms to accompany this podcast. A big thank you to Fabian Costello for helping me out with introductions to people at Newell's Old Boys for this episode, and also to the hospitable folk of the St. David Association in Tralee for dealing with my unannounced arrival. This is the end of this series, but your positive ratings continue to be so appreciated, and I'm hoping that there's not really a shelf life on this, and hopefully it continues to find new ears well into the future. Honestly, I've got no idea where or when the next adventure will happen, or if it will happen. I'm still just relieved I got driven down to the end of the world in one piece. Thanks a million for listening.

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3: Right, welcome along to this week's edition of the OTB Culture Hall of Fame. It's brought to you in association with Now TV, where you can stream every episode of the unmissable new show Gangs of London on the Now TV Entertainment Pass, which also has a 14-day free trial that you can avail of. Over the last couple of weeks, we've had some great guests. Stephanie Prysner was on talking about the US office. We had Kenny Cunningham on talking about Fawlty Towers. We had Louisa Harland from Derry Girls on talking about Kamara. And last week, Paul Howard put Columbo into the OTB Culture Hall of Fame. So it has been a disparate group. And I'm delighted to say this week we've got Lenny Abrams with us. Lenny, how the hell are you?
4: I'm not too bad at all, Jer. Nice to be talking to you both.
3: You've caught lightning in a bottle.
4: That is a nice way to put it. It seems so. Yeah, it's been a really, really mad, I think 3 weeks pretty much now since the show first came out on the BBC. And I can say, hand on heart, that none of us had any idea that it would become so, I don't know what how to even describe it, but it's sort of this, yeah, it's just became very big and people talking about it and making memes about it. And yeah, it's amazing.
3: Was there a point where you kind of went, "Ooh, Andrew Lloyd Webber is just tweeting my star and wants him to get involved in a sing-along," or was it Khloe Kardashian last night going, "I want season two"? When did you kind of pinch yourself and go, what happened here?
4: Yeah, it was all of those things, and it was quite quick because I remember the day that it came out, which was a Sunday on the BBC iPlayer. And much as you might want to tell yourself that you're not going to kind of, you're just going to be chilled about it, of course you're checking social media like crazy to see what people's reactions are. And the reactions were unbelievably strong straight away. People were watching it in a day and it just seemed to become this thing. And I think after about 2 days of that, I thought to myself, and I said to my wife, I actually think this, I honestly had this feeling for the first time in my life, am I actually dreaming this? Because the comments were sort of, this is the best thing I've ever seen in my entire life. Mm-hmm. You know, it was all these things that you might write if you were, or you might daydream, some people were saying. And so I thought, and I woke up about 3 days later and I thought, you know what, I'm just going to do something complete. I'm not even going to check social media. And I thought, I'll listen to a podcast, and I sometimes listen to the BBC CoronaCast, which is all their top journalists. I thought, well, I'll just listen to some miserable news from Britain and that'll bring me down. And the title was Normal People and Something Else. And the first 10 minutes were dedicated to them talking about how much they've been watching Normal People over the weekend. So yeah, that was the point at which I thought this has just gone a bit weird.
5: You must be the only person in the entire world who's actually gone to seek out grim news, to actually try and give you some sense of normality during this whole thing.
4: Totally, because I'm not used to feeling, I'm most at home in a slightly miserable frame of mind. So I wanted to go back to my sort of heartland, and sadly that was not possible.
5: Then it's unbelievable. It's like, can you put your finger on why people feel so strongly about this? Why we're all sitting here trying to contain ourselves by not binging it too quickly, feeling so passionately about the two main characters, about this entire television show. Why did this happen for the audience?
4: I think it's a combination of things. I mean, first and foremost, it's Sally. You know, it's the book. And the feeling I had when I read the book, which was a sort of sense of like proper intimacy with these characters, you know, just like, I don't know, it's deceptively simple the way she writes, and she goes really deep, and she appears just to be sort of effortlessly describing what people are doing and thinking. And I don't know, the effect of the book was very strong, and it, and what we had to do was to try to preserve that in a very different medium. So there's that. And then I think it's also got to do with lockdown probably to some extent. I mean, I think people are probably feeling that bit more emotionally open, or a little bit raw, or also that whole idea of intimacy for a lot of people, which has been taken away by this, is such a kind of charged one. I think there's that. And I think, I mean, the quality of the show, you know, the cast are incredible. And maybe the one thing I think that's probably, I was talking to somebody about this yesterday, it's like we've managed to somehow sneak in under the radar a sort of art house, like sensibility, you know? And this wasn't, there was no, this is, I just did it the way I wanted to do it. But looking back on it, you think there's some odd thing, which is the combination of this very compelling story and the moment that it lands. Nuanced and delicate than is the norm on television. And they didn't sort of flick it off because it has the weight of the book behind it and because it's, well, it's a love story and that in itself is a strong engine. And so in the end, people, the reactions that you get sometimes on social media, it's like somebody over time, a film or a piece of television that speaks in a sort of more or less honest voice or a different voice to the one that they're used to. If that doesn't sound sort of too big a claim. And I feel that that might be it, that it's sort of, oh, wow, you, because I've had those feelings from films all my life, but they've tended to be the sorts of films that aren't massively mainstream. And this carries that into a more mainstream environment somehow.
5: I'd be keen to hear what those sort of films are, because certainly from episode one, I'm thinking Richard Linklater's Before Sunrise. Straight away, that is the mood I get, which is quite a statement. I don't think it's hyperbole, Lenny. I think even in a year's time, I'll think that. And I think a lot of people will think that down the line as well, because this sort of format, delving yourself into that, especially on mainstream television, it could blow up in your face. So like, why do you think it, like, I don't know, just being on that level immediately, it just really stuck out to me that this was something special.
4: Thank you. I mean, I think, yeah, there's definitely the before series is in there for sure. And there's little bits of, some little bits of Gus Van Sant, you know, in places maybe as well. And I was trying to think of, just a sort of tradition of naturalism with that kind of poetic, like accent sometimes, which for me is the kind of, it's where I tend to be drawn as a filmmaker. It's what my sort of natural space to work in is. And I think with this, we did talk about it as we went, you know, and the only pressure I felt at all from, and we had really good executives on this, both from the BBC and Hulu, but the only pressure that ever came was around the beginning, the very beginning, because people on, you know, in television land, everybody worries about somebody just tuning out straight away because there's so much other stuff you could watch. So there's the finger on the trigger of the remote control. You don't have that problem in a cinema. You've got people captive for a little while anyway. And so people really felt, well, does it need to be a bit hookier, at least at the beginning, and a little bit sort of glossier and a bit more like, let's tell the audience what sort of thing this is going to be so that they can rub their hands together and sit back and go, okay, I'm safe. But our feeling was, and we weren't like, it wasn't, you know, some taking some moral high ground. It was just a deeper sense that if you did that, the rest of the episode and the rest of the series would sort of feel like an odd disappointment or a kind of a shift in some odd shift. That the only way to do this was to tell it truthfully, skillfully, and trust that people would hold with it, which is why we felt, I think all of us felt, that it would be strongly reviewed but I'm reasonable in terms of its audience reaction. So that was the mood we had when we went into those first days, which was why the sort of explosion was so mad. I mean, it really did not, it totally took us by surprise.
3: Does this speak to a change in audiences that they've been conditioned to spend much longer now with a box set, where if you look at a lot of box sets, you could, you know, any of those long documentaries could actually generally tend to be 2 or 3 episodes less, but people watch them to the end because they decide that they're part of this. Tiger King is a perfect example where it came out, everybody watched it one weekend, and you get to the far side and you're like, that was really a 90-minute film that they made 7 or 8 episodes out of.
4: Totally. And there's a podcast thing in there as well. Like, you'll get these long form podcasts where they really, really eke it out, you know, and you think, well, this could have been done in 2 or 3. But I think you're right in the sense that I think we always, I mean, audiences are traditionally underestimated. That is, I mean, that's something that people on my side of the camera say all the time to funders and studios, you know, that people are much more capable of of experiencing things, subtle things, than you give them credit for. And I think having said that, expectation is a huge part of it. And I was saying to myself and Ed Gowney, who's the producer and something I've worked with all of my career, we were just saying that if you tried to make Normal People as a film, you would have been told straight away, okay, this is a small art house release, guaranteed. Think about what's in the cinema at any given time. You know that this is IFI plus a few other cinemas. And actually, the odd thing is that the distributors who would say that to you would probably be right, that if you released it really broadly, it would die in the cinema in a way that it doesn't on TV. And I don't quite, and I think that's because, and it's a slight worry, it's a big worry, really. I think people have sort of now decided that the big crash bang wallop tentpole experience is what the cinema's for. And television is where you can meander and dive into the more, into the richer territory. And I hate to see that happen, but it seems to be what's happening.
5: I would love to watch Normal People on the big screen after saying that right there. And I think anybody who's out there would say the exact same thing. It's, you're right, though. It does seem to be the way that studios will fund things that are bigger because you've got more of a canvas right in front of you.
4: Yeah, exactly. And to get people out of their houses, the sense is they won't go to... I mean, it's not completely true, and things do buck that trend. But the bottom line is for cinema, if you want to make something complex or, you know, low-key, maybe is the right word, unless it gets major nominations, it's really hard to get it through to an audience.
3: You're, as a filmmaker who makes movies, that's something that you're concerned about. Is the other side of that coin, though, that this tapestry of television now is so broad that you can actually really delve into stuff in a way that, you know, a short Normal People on the big screen would be really good, but short. And now, yes, who knows, maybe Khloe Kardashian gets her second season.
4: No, you're absolutely right. If I'm not here to facilitate Chloe's entertainment, I don't know what I'm here to. but you're right, because, I mean, we didn't choose television for this because we thought, oh, it'd never fly in the cinema. We chose it because we felt it was the right place. And for exactly the reason you're talking about, it needs, because it's odd, actually. It sort of goes against what you might initially think. Because it's quite slight, in a sense, like there's no major dramatic, you know, center to it. It's just this study of this ebb and flow in a relationship. Putting it into a short sort of feature form would force you into finding an arc that was a bit artificial. Whereas in this case, we could really, each episode, study that phase of their relationship, give it space, give it time, and like... In the end, it feels like it's as substantial an experience as reading the novel, which I don't think we would have managed to do in a cinema form. So yes, you're right. Like, I think what I'm feeling now is, okay, there are challenges in making films for this big screen, which I'm still intending every bit as much to do. But actually, television isn't some sort of second best. It's just different, and you can do amazing things there. Which would have been impossible 10, 15, well, 20 years ago for sure.
3: We've spoken before about your Emile Griffith project. Does something like the success of this change how you frame that in your head, and suddenly you think, actually, that's a three-part, 90-minute, or...
4: In that case, no, but there are other things that I've been doing where I do think, actually, yes, that could be a three-part. There are a couple of projects which are really, I don't know, there's also a whole kind of the way stuff's funded and the kind of power that the big streamers have in terms of like just how much money they have to spend and the way they calculate success versus a cinema release. You know, the streamers calculate success. It's not like people, they don't pay to see that specific thing. They're keeping a large base of subscribers. Loyal, you know, and they're attracting more subscribers, which has a different sort of incentive for them. And it's very different how they calculate success. A film is like brutal. It's just that box office, you know, versus the cost. It's really hard. But okay, so leaving that, so there are projects where you go, man, that may be too big, oddly enough, to do as a film, because it's it's a difficult project and it's expensive, which is that those two things make a film very hard. Whereas actually, if it's a prestige piece of work, a streamer might be interested in it for all sorts of reasons. So you look at Roma, or you look at The Irishman by Scorsese, projects which are, you know, particularly Roma, very hard in the cinema space because it's a big, big, serious study of something. But actually, it became this huge phenomenon on Netflix because, I don't know, because it just operates differently there. So yeah, I think with Emile, though, just to go back to your question, it for me is quintessentially a film because it's a study of, to do it justice, to do him justice, it needs to have a sort of monumental feeling. Like, I think his life was in some particular way kind of enormous in terms of its significance, you know, like both, thinking about race, thinking about sexuality, thinking about like America in mid-century, and just the operatic tragedy of what happened between him and Benny Perrette. It feels to me like that can have that setting, that kind of super concentrated setting of the film is right. But then there are other things where I think, you know, yes, for both practical, financial, and also aesthetic reasons, television might be the thing.
3: It's going to be really interesting to see how that all, what the art forms evolve into over the next period of time. One of the other things that's been really gratifying about this has been the rest of the world learning our cultural language, you know, the Debs and Gaelic football and Trinity. That was obviously very important. Like, this is set in Ireland.
4: Yes.
3: It's not set anywhere else. And when we were growing up, we watched American stuff and high school and English stuff, and it was all very alien. And yet the stories are kind of fairly similar, but it turns out the universal teenage experience, the universal early 20s experience, love is love.
4: Yes. I mean, it's just a brilliant thing when I think about what you were saying. Like, do you remember, like, when I was a kid anyway, if anybody on British media or America mentioned Ireland or said something about Dublin, you go, oh my God, we exist. There's a, we've been validated in that moment. And to think that this is sort of an Irish show, which said, you know, like, it's very unapologetically Irish. Like, we didn't change any of the language. We didn't soften the accents or anything. To think that can travel is amazing and is a sign of sort of a big shift, I think, culturally. But it was important to us to keep it authentic. And I have to say, to be fair to the American, sort of streamer and to the BBC, to Hulu and the BBC, there was never any pressure to, you know, change grinds to something else or, you know, find ways of explaining the Debs or, you know, or any worries about showing the GAA. So that was like, it just, yeah, I felt like we'd come out of something, you know, that idea that you could tell. I mean, it blows my mind, really, that we have this effectively fairly intimate Irish story. And it's not people coming in and making a sort of version of Ireland. It's our own reflection, and that can travel to teenagers and older people in, you know, the Midwest is kind of amazing to me.
3: The GAA aspect of it is obviously something that we've been talking about. Owen gave his blow-by-blow exactly of how it happened, and that conversation with Malachy Clerkin happened on Twitter, where it did emerge, in fact, that this isn't the first scene that we see where Connell scores a goal. It's actually the third or fourth.
4: Yeah.
3: You just yesterday, because of the force of public opinion, you were forced to release the rushes.
4: So yes.
3: Here we go. What happened?
4: So yeah, we're thinking we've got it all worked beautifully, and then that fabulous save, which you can see Paul, he's going, how did he? Yeah, and then now this wasn't a great shot. And what's funny is we said, like I said to him, I said, look, yeah, try and save it, you know, because it looks terrible if you're letting it in. So go for it, thinking that. Given that we put Paul in a position where we knew he was going to be just a few yards away with an open you know, with a clear shot, it would be fine. And then he pulls off two great saves. And I had to say to him, look, I'm really sorry, but because we had this thing I haven't said on Twitter. That day there was a terrible storm and we could see the clouds coming in. And it was just this general fear that we wouldn't get the shot. So I said, look, just for this one, like, you know, please don't save it. And then I felt really bad that he was getting all this, the keeper's at fault stuff. So Nathan Nugent, who's this, the brilliant editor that I work with, said yesterday, I found the rushes of the saves. And I said, yeah, come on, let's put this poor guy out of his misery.
5: How good a footballer is Paul Mescal in reality when he's on the spot like that?
4: He's very good. I mean, he was rusty and he hasn't played for a while. But as soon as he got the ball into his hands, you could just, and it's odd, like, because he's the gentlest person and he's incredibly generous with other actors. And if he had, like, if he feels like a scene should go a certain way and another actor is playing it differently, he'd never, like, in quotes, pull rank as the lead. He'd always, like, be interested in the discussion. However, when we're shooting the GAA stuff, it was like, a whole different person comes out and it's like, you know, whispering in my ear, that lad can't play again. You know, like, whoa, where did that come from? And it's like that thing of sport, it's just the competitive thing would come up in him straight away. And you could see that he was a real player.
5: Do you think you could have made this if somebody outshone Paul Mescal in the audition, but wasn't as good at GAA as him?
4: I think we would have done something different with that scene. I mean, we might have done it in a more impressionistic way. What was really nice about this is we could actually stage it like a real game and know that he'd look okay. Like when I did What Richard Did, I think Jack Rayner would be the first to see he's not a rugby player. And so even though there were ideas early on that we would see rugby in the show, for various reasons, I took that out. But one of them was I just thought, like, unless the person really can play, you're going to end up with Escape to Victory or, you know, or Invictus or something. Which is like, the pain of that will be too much to bear.
5: Can I just ask as well, Lenny, just like, it's very obvious what the on-pitch depiction of GAA is. And again, it's brilliant. But the off-screen depiction of the GAA is quite interesting as well, and not the GAA as a whole. I mean, the rural young fella who plays GAA and what that says about the young Irish male. I mean, mm-hmm. We see a conflict at Connell so many times in your episodes early in mm-hmm. the season, and what that says about masculinity. I'd be just keen to get your thoughts on that and what Connell tells us about the young people in our own country.
4: Well, it is. I mean, I think it's great that in the last few years there's been more of a conversation where people, even, you know, young guys in sport are prepared to talk about, you know, difficulties they might have had or mental health problems or stuff that every human being has to go through. And you can feel that the taboo around that's kind of breaking down, which is very healthy. But of course, it's not completely broken down. And you see in Connell that kind of conflict between a person who, and I've always been interested, I think one of the things that drew me to this book was always been interested in characters who are successful or liked, but don't understand why. That, I think, is a really interesting, it's a sort of an odd position that again, Richard has in What Richard Did, which is to kind of be the person that everybody looks to is a very odd thing if you don't feel internally like you sort of understand what that's about or that you can carry it in a way that convinces yourself. And so Paul's character in Normal People is afraid of all sorts of things and at the same time kind of tied in and kind of caught in this model of how he should behave as a young Irish male. And sport's definitely part of that, you know? I mean, the thing is, I think, as we always talked about it, Paul and I, he loves the sport. That's not a performance. Mm. And that's one place he's able to, like, actually, oddly enough, it's the physical where he feels most comfortable with her and with sport. You know, both those, that's like, he knows himself there, but outside of that, he's very lost. I think it's probably part of this Sally's novel and the show is part of a movement where you can see, and I hope it filters through all kind of aspects of society, where young men don't feel imprisoned by the idea of masculinity, you know, where they feel that that's a broader space to operate in, where you can be unwell, or you can be worried, or you can, you know, you can be sort of low, and that's okay. And I, you know, my sense of the GAA generally, because my son plays, you know, he's 12 and he's about to be 12 and he's played in the club since he was about six. And I didn't grow up with GAA, but I realized as time went on, you know, with him, just how good the organization is and how kind of positive it is in the lives of the kids that are doing it. So it was nice to be able to bring that to the screen and just, you know, like show it well, like shoot it well. Just that thing of, you know, I've never seen it on telly before done, you know, in drama like that. So it was just nice to be able to do it, give it the treatment and do it properly.
3: Why did you change it from soccer to GAA? What was the impetus for that?
4: Just felt it was more

0: What you think of my new saddle, Lizard?
1: Oh, yeah, it's swell, mate. Proper comfy.
0: Just one of the upgrades I've added to this puppy.
1: What else have you got on here?
0: New air intake filter, quick shifter, and a beefy muffler.
1: Well, that's why you ride with GEICO Motorcycle Insurance, so you can cover your custom parts and equipment. 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
0: All right, hang on tight to my love handles.
2: It feels good to ride with help. It feels good to GEICO.
3: It really is good, and it's been ruined, or there's just not the same sort of, it's not looked at in the right way. But you can't create it. You can't, you know. And what happens if it's not there, if it's not really there, is you have to do more work as a director to explain to the audience that what's happening is a deep attraction. You know what I mean? You have to give them those markers. You have to say, that, you know, you become much more active in a bad way as a storyteller. In other words, you're sort of telling people how they should think. Depending on, you know, using all sorts of devices like music, the way things are shot, use of sort of patterns of cuts around looks and things like that, which just make it very like they met and they were instantly attractive is what you're saying to the audience. Whereas if there is that chemistry, and it's not, and I should say this because it's really important to say, it's not that the two of them are, it's not that Paul and Daisy are romantically attracted to each other. It's actually, it's a creative kind of chemistry. It's a spark and a play and a thing they do that is just like, you know, in the same way that great dancers can sell a dance because they're tuned into each other. It's the same with the actors. Like, so people always think, oh, if it's like that on screen, then they must be mad about each other off screen. It's not like that. I mean, that can happen. But in this case, it was just like a brilliant creative partnership. Like, you know, musicians playing together or something like that. And once that's there, I think the skill of the director is to find ways of having the audience feel like they are discovering it rather than being told that that's what they should think. And that's the thing I'm most interested in directing something like this. It's like sculpting the attention of the viewer so that they feel like they are sort of present with almost complete access, but not total access. So there's still that last leap of trying to understand what's going on. And if you can get a person into that kind of active watching space, the things that they see and discover are so much more powerful than if you just sort of, you know, pull back the curtain and present them with the finished and digested story, you know? But to make that work, you've got to have a thing really out there in the world. You can't, you know, and that's what Daisy and Paul gave me. They had this like brilliant chemistry, and then we could just like approach it quite glancingly and you'd still really feel it, and that's much more powerful, I think.
4: We're about half an hour in here and we haven't actually spoken about what you're going to put in the OTB Culture Hall of Fame just yet. So the OTB Culture Hall of Fame is brought to you in association with Now TV. Watch whatever you're in the mood for on Now TV. We've had various different things. Andy Lee picked Rocky III, Dermot Kennedy picked Gladiator, Stephanie Prisner picked the US Office. We had Columbo by Paul Howard last week, which had the interesting bit of trivia that Steven Spielberg directed the first ever network episode, which I didn't know.
3: I didn't know that either.
4: You've gone for something which I hadn't heard of until you actually brought it to us this week. The Detectorists.
3: Yes. So The Detectorists, I came upon it sort of by accident. I saw Mackenzie Crook and Toby Jones. I love Toby Jones, and I was interested in what Mackenzie Crook was doing post the office, and unless he's delivering the mail. And I just switched it on, and from the moment it starts, there's a beautiful piece of music. I can't find it at the moment, but I'll dig it out. It's the title track. And it's like a sort of British folk ballad. And that sets the tone for the whole thing. Because I'll tell you what it is just two guys living in a small rural village in England somewhere who are members of the local metal detecting club. And they go and they try and find bits of old, you know, Roman arrowheads or whatever, and with an idea that one day they might sort of unearth some fabulous piece of treasure. But really, it's just a space in which you can watch them talk.

0: to each other, and they're both sort of a bit lost and they're both a bit sad, but it's beautiful. It's like, for me, it's like a more sophisticated, contemporary, and very beautifully made Last of the Summer Wine. And it kind of gives me a feeling of, I found it just really peaceful to watch, as well as, it's funny, I mean, it's a comedy, but it's single camera comedy. And what that means is it feels like it's shot like a drama, and it's very beautiful to watch. And I've always had this penchant for English folk, across the range, like folk horror stuff, you know, like Wicker Man kind of territory, but also just folk music and the kind of countryside, which I find really fascinating. And I just love it. It's I highly recommend it. It's very beautiful and really simple.
1: And is there lots of it? Are there many seasons? Is it one season or
0: two seasons, as far as I know? I'm not sure if there's going to be a third season. But it's definitely two seasons. And the Toby Jones character has this, you know, his ex lives in the village with her new partner, and he's very sort of macho, and you know, everything that Toby isn't. But he's desperately dedicated to his wife, and she uses him relentlessly for like errands and things, and he's always willing to sort of drop everything and help her, you know, even though she's with a new partner. And it's just beautifully drawn. I think I have a sort of, I love comedy. I mean, I've always had a, you know, I've always loved watching good comedy, but the stuff which has just that right amount of pathos is a very delicious kind of combo. And I think, it's written by Mackenzie Crook, I think, as well.
1: Yeah.
0: And that's, yeah, just super impressive.
2: That combination is something that we were speaking about with Louisa Harland on the show a little while ago. I think it was actually in the context of Derry Girls, to be honest with you. And I haven't seen this show, but having looked at one clip on YouTube, you can kind of get the sadness that you mentioned, and you can get how much you root for these characters. It's the clip I watch is when they find a piece of gold. Yes. I'm like, if I'm invested in this, I'm in floods of tears watching this.
0: Totally. And they... Toby's character plays a little bit of music, and he writes a song for his ex, and it's a good song, but it's also, the whole thing is so oh God, you know, it's so painful, but it's beautiful. And they, you know, it's yeah, I really, really like it. It's the sort of best of that character-based British kind of tradition, which goes all the way back to music hall and then comes up through the sitcoms into this slightly more sophisticated kind of contemporary version. But it's right part of that tradition. And most of the stuff I watch, I don't watch things for comfort usually. But this one I find very like a balm. You know, I could watch an episode of it just to sort of make me feel the world is okay. Which, of course, it isn't, but it's not bad to feel that once in a while.
2: When you say you don't watch things for comfort, are you watching them with your professional eye then, or what are you watching them for?
0: I think I'm mostly watching things for like that sense of stimulation, you know, that thing that just, whatever it was that got me into films in the first place, that sense of something like that cuts through or that, you know, for example, recently, I'm trying to think what I've been watching. There's a great service called Mubi. I don't know if you know it. It's like there's 20 films available, and then one drops off each day and a new one comes on. And it's by really interesting directors and like back catalog stuff as well. So things you might not otherwise see. So I might just go on to that and watch an old French film or an odd contemporary curiosity from somewhere else. And I just find that really, I love that stimulation. So that would be my normal kind of way of watching. But I do occasionally, and I watch with the kids, I watch sometimes Outnumbered. I don't know if you ever, the BBC show, Hugh Dennis. And it's just a family, it's a really well-scripted family, kind of chaotic family sitcom. Really good. I like it because there's flailing parents and the kids are watching that.
1: I presume you haven't watched Normal People with your kids yet. is this something at some point in your life you're going to like sit down with them when they're like 25 and 30 and go, I made this?
0: My daughter's 9, right, going on 16, and she is in it. She's got a small part. Like, so when Connell goes to the Debs with Rachel, there's a little sister character, which is now my daughter.
2: Right.
0: Because she wants to be an actress, and I was hoping that might put her off, but she's really like it. And we said to her the other day, I said, okay, now I'll show you that bit, right? And I can show you some of the other bits, but when it comes to the sort of like, you know, sort of adult bits, we're going to have to skip on. And she said, her line was, where's the fun in that? She said. So I think, I will be trying to, when they're sort of, you know, 16, I think it'd be a good time to, I'd like to have seen something like that when I was that age. My son is like, he would run, you know, 100 meters to get away from a sex scene. So he's 12, but I said that will change pretty soon, I would say.
1: What was it like putting Trinity on TV for everybody to watch? What was that experience like as somebody who went there?
0: It was nice, actually, because it's such a particular place. It's hard to shoot in Trinity. You know, it's like, it's quite, for obvious reasons, they're just very careful about letting people in. It's quite bureaucratic. And so there's that kind of slight thing on your shoulder all the time about how long you have. You know, you have to specify where you'll be at each point in the day. And so you've got all these mini deadlines. So it's not like a leisurely kind of, you know, trip down memory lane. I really enjoyed the scouting because we got to pick the places, and I picked some places that were kind of significant to me, like parts of the library that I used to study in. And it did then bring back being there like late in the evening and things like that did bring back memories. And I also liked the fact that Trinity's been used quite a bit, but it's almost always used as another, like doubling for another institution somewhere else. Mm. So it was good to be able to show it as itself. I enjoyed it, and I just enjoyed the sort of, it made me feel old because, you know, it doesn't feel like that long ago to me, but then you go back there and you just go, Jesus, you know, I can't believe how old I am, which is generally the experience of life past about 40 anyway, isn't it? That you just kind of constantly remind you about how old you are.
2: Can I just ask on that, does the content of Normal People make you feel old? Do you kind of feel wistful for your youth while shooting it?
0: Yeah, I think I feel wistful in that particular way that I think Much Longing has, which is you're actually wistful for something that you didn't quite have, you know? Like, I don't think I was never as honest as the characters are with each other when I was that age. I was definitely too sort of caught up in myself, and I think there were definitely relationships that I had then that could have been fantastic, but that I was probably the reason that they were curtailed, you know? But it does make me, it does remind me of the energy of that age and of the kind of, I don't know, the sort of, and that, you know, you look at children, it's even more extreme, that sort of sensory openness that you have. But just the emerging into a new phase of life is such an exciting time. And that's having kids probably is one of the last of those that's a truly kind of expanding thing. Most of the rest of it is a kind of gradual shrinking again. And I think probably it did make me feel, I mean, wistful and for some aspects of it and longing for some aspects of it, but also quite glad that some of the aspects of it are over. You know, the tremendous self kind of analysis that goes on, and the sort of, you know, that kind of fraught, those fraught relationships that you have in your early 20s. And I don't miss aspects of it, but some I do for sure.
1: Whenever Connell was giving out about people in his English tutorial not reading the book, I was like, oh my God, that's us. That was our English tutorial right there. We had a couple of Connells in our class who were brilliant and did all read the books, but there was a story in our WhatsApp group immediately afterwards of somebody who was in one of those tutorials in English in Trinity who had borrowed notes on a book he was due to present on, and the class started and they went to him and said, right, your turn. And he opened the notes that he borrowed and he couldn't read the writing. So he had to confess not being able to read his own writing to the tutorial. And the tutor was like, I mean, I'm not really sure I believe this. But there was a few of
0: God. You know, it's just to say, well, maybe just summarize your thoughts. If you know, don't read them exactly.
1: The book was good, I think. Thanks very much. So it was triggering in many aspects. But I think it brings a lot of energy too, right? That's the that's like immersing yourself in this and understanding this world and how you've escaped from it, I hope, by the time you're in your 40s.
0: Yeah, for sure. And actually, just the thing it, I feel, so, you know, again, it's a total cliche, but I feel really lucky to do the work because you get to visit these parts of life that, you know, it's such a, it's like you, every project brings you to some part of the world or of life or of corner of yourself or other people that you wouldn't otherwise get to visit. It's an amazing privilege to be able to do that.
1: And look, to wrap this up, would you be interested? Is it possible that there could be a second season?
0: I mean, we've never talked about like a direct second season, but one thing that has popped up and floated around every so often is, and this would go back to your point about the before series, would be to revisit the two of them in 5 or 10 years, which I think would be really interesting because I think there are such great characters. They're such kind of well-drawn characters and they exist now. And it feels like there's got to be something really interesting to say with those characters after life has sort of taken its toll for a number of years to see what that looks like. So yeah. Who knows, that might happen.
2: I think in the before series, it paints youth as a very exciting thing. Your late 20s, early 30s is a decent thing, and then marriage is absolutely horrific.
0: I know.
2: So maybe normal people could follow the exact same path. I'm not sure.
0: Maybe we try and turn that around. And God, let's hope.
1: Lenny, always great to have you with us. Thanks so much for making the time.
0: Total pleasure. And thanks for having me and for all the interest in the show. Really appreciate it.
1: Brilliant. Thanks a million. So that's this week's OTB Culture Hall of Fame, brought to you in association with Now TV, where you can stream every episode of the unmissable new show, Gangs of London, on the Now TV Entertainment Pass, which also has a 14-day free trial that you can avail of.
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6: The Tartan Army took over Boston and was this incredible love affair between the city of Boston and the Tartan Army. Extraordinary.
5: Join in the obsession. Subscribe now at offtheball.com/join.